0: Authorities says the country has not reported human infections of the hantavirus strain believed to be linked to a deadly outbreak aboard a cruise ship. The statement came after the World Health Organization reported an outbreak of hantavirus infections on a ship that set sail from Argentina. The outbreak has killed 3 people as of Thursday. The China CDC statement said the antivirus currently has no known natural host in China, and no human infections involving the strain have been reported domestically. Media reports have cited an Iranian lawmaker saying that the U.S. naval blockade actions will be met with a military response from Iran from now on. The U.S. Central Command said U.S. forces on Friday struck and disabled 2 more Iranian-flagged unladen oil tankers before they entered an Iranian port on the Gulf of Oman amid rising tensions in the Strait of Hormuz. The attack came 2 days after U.S. forces disabled another Iranian-flagged oil tanker. The command said all the 3 vessels are no longer transiting to Iran. A UN spokesperson says Secretary General Antonio Guterres has urged all sides to exercise maximum restraint to avoid further escalation following the exchange of fire in the Strait of Hormuz. Farhan Haq says Guterres is concerned by the exchange of fire and calls on all parties to fully abide by the ceasefire and refrain from actions that could lead to renewed escalation or undermine ongoing diplomatic efforts. U.S. and Iranian forces traded fire on Thursday. The U.S. military said it was a self-defense action, while Tehran accused Washington of violating the ceasefire. Russia and Ukraine have agreed to a 3-day ceasefire and a swap of 1,000 prisoners. The Russian presidential aide said U.S. President Donald Trump's initiative regarding the ceasefire and the exchange of prisoners of war between Russia and Ukraine is acceptable to the Russian side. The Ukrainian president said they received Moscow's agreement to conduct the prisoner exchange and that a ceasefire must also be established from Saturday to Monday. He added that he instructed the Ukrainian team to prepare for the exchange. The president also signed a decree excluding the Red Square area in Moscow from the plan for the use of weapons during the Victory Day parade on Saturday for humanitarian purposes. The Russian Defense Ministry said on Thursday that all military groupings in the conflict zone will halt combat operations during the Victory Day celebrations from Friday to Sunday. And that's the news. I'm Wenji.
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3: Hello and welcome to the panel discussion of World Today. I'm Ding Hun in Beijing. Japan is witnessing its largest anti-war protests in decades. Since coming to power, Prime Minister Sanae Takaichi has taken major steps away from Japan's post-war pacifism, lifting long-standing restrictions on lethal weapons exports and actively seeking political support for revising the constitution. As a result, a sentiment against the remilitarization is gaining momentum in Japan. In late February, an estimated 3,600 people demonstrated outside Japan's parliament to oppose attempts to revise the constitution. In mid-April, the number of protests swelled to 36,000. The recent waves of protests saw an estimated 50,000 participants. How worrisome is Japan's deviation from pacifism under Takaichi? How far will Tokyo go in that direction? These questions and much more in this edition of the program. To listen to this episode again or to catch up on previous episodes, you can download our podcast by searching World Today. So joining us now on the line are Professor Ina Rosario Malindak Oi, Director and Vice President for External Affairs of Asian Century Philippines Strategic Studies Institute, Lee Pei Mei, Assistant Professor of Political Science at the International Islamic University in Malaysia, and Zoom Amina Khan, Research Fellow at the Center for China and Globalization. So thank you very much for joining us.

0: Professor Malindak Oy, Dr. Lee, and Zoom. Professor Malindak Oy, to start with you, Sanae Takaichi has called for, quote-unquote, advanced discussion regarding a revision of the pacifist constitution of Japan, saying that the constitution should be periodically updated to reflect the demands of the times. What is fundamentally controversial or even erroneous regarding her logic here?
1: I mean, for me, when you talk about Japan and, you know, Takaichi logic when in trying to put forward some kind of justification or narrative in saying that, you know, it's time for Japan to revise some parts of its constitution, I think there is something fundamentally wrong, not necessarily wrong, but a problem, I think, with reference to history or what you call, especially with the Second World War. I think Takaichi logic, in a way, treats Japan's pacifist constitution as if, you know, it were merely an outdated administrative document, you know, by saying that, you know, it's time for us to change it. It, you know, the pacifist constitution of Japan, if you really look at it, it has one article that is very important, I think, and is very controversial at the moment, and that's Article 9. This Article 9 is not just a technical clause. It is a post-war moral, legal, and geopolitical settlement built after Imperial Japan's militarism, aggression, and wartime atrocities. And my country, the Philippines, is part of this because we were subjugated by Japan during the Second World War. So fundamentally speaking, Article 9 basically renounces war and the threat or the use of force as a means of settling international dispute. While Article 96 of the Japanese Constitution provides a legal amendment process requiring two-thirds vote. So that's why I think Takaichi is pointing to Article 96, that, you know, we can change the Constitution. However, what is erroneous in her reasoning is that, first, age does not make a constitution obsolete. A constitution is not a software that needs updating every few years, especially when you talk about Article 9, because many countries, regional countries, actually points to Article 9 of the Japanese Constitution saying that Japan cannot rearm or Japan cannot, you know, have this new military policy of exporting lethal weapons or high-level military asset, that, you know, Japan can just not evolve from us a development donor to a security or a military donor in the region. So I think that makes Article 9 very important in as far as the region is concerned, in as far as the regional security and peace and stability is concerned. Because, you know, what is happening in the Philippines, I think, is an important example of this issue of possibly changing the pacifist constitution of Japan. Now, as you can see in the Philippines, there's a Balikatan exercises and Japanese troops are there, and they're even fired a Japanese missile in the Philippine soil. And it's like a military signaling that probably a change in the constitution of Japan will happen anytime soon. So I think that makes things very controversial. Mm-hmm. The real controversy is that Takaichi frames constitutional revision as a historical correction, when actually it is not. It's like a historical amnesia. For Japan's neighbors, especially China, Korea, Southeast Asian countries that suffered Imperial Japan atrocities during the Second World War, this is not just a domestic law, or this is not just a simple change of constitutional provision. It is a regional confidence-building mechanism. It, in some ways, altering it without deep historical accountability risk sending the message that Japan wants to benefit from a post-war rehabilitation without restraints that made that rehabilitation acceptable. So bottom line really is Takaichi is not necessarily wrong in trying to say that, you know, we need to change the constitution or can be amended. What is questionable is the assumption that the demands of the time should override the hard lessons of history, especially the Second World War. Yes.
0: Okay, I take your point, definitely. Zoom, going to you. For Japan, what do you think is the real demand of the times in the present day?
2: I think, first of all, I completely concur with the points that Professor Malindak Oy has made. This drive to somehow make historical denialism, really, which has been Sanae Takaichi's perspective. And this is not just today. This goes back to even the 90s, you know, when she was a member of the Diet, right? Even from then, she has been questioning the interpretation of Japanese aggression and whether or not Article 9 or other clauses that bind Japan to maintain its pacifist posture are baseless. But I'll also, I mean, before I respond to your question about what are the real demands, I'll say that, you know, this perspective has pre-existed the existing scenario that supporters of revision, revising the constitution, premised this change on, this demand on. So even in the 1950s and 60s, you know, there was a political movement which was at that time niche, which thought that pacifism as a cornerstone of Japan's identity does not fit. And even in the 1990s, we know that the 1991 Gulf War, Japan saw itself, you know, being criticized for not sending SDF troops, right? And then, you know, we've seen gradual changes through the Abe period between 2000 and 2020, where in 2014, for the first time, collective self-defense was sort of, you know, redefined. And what I'm trying to really say is that, you know, this has been, it started from a niche perspective that Japan does not, should not stick to this pacifist positioning, which is what has been the premise of gradual trust building within the region. Because we know how the region has suffered because of Imperial Japan under Japanese aggression. And what are the changing realities? I mean, I think, you know, what Takaichi is really doing is pushing for a demand that has existed from niche and now it's become more mainstream. And she can justify that on multiple fronts. For example, one front, one perspective is that they see that the U.S. is somehow, you know, moving away from its security guarantees to the region. And that was sort of the messaging done by her in Canberra as well, that somehow, you know, Tokyo and Canberra need to, you know, build up to be security-wise more independent and capable of defending themselves. Another perspective is also, we know that in March, President Trump requested Japan, like other allies, to lift their weight and sort of, you know, contribute to American efforts in the illegal war on Iran. And at that time, actually, Takaichi would have said yes, except the Constitution, the Article 9, was and remains constitutionally binding. And because 80% of Japan has rejected the notion of Japan, you know, coming into joining another war. So I feel, you know, on some level, you know, Takaichi also, because she is one of the most pro-US-Japan alliance politicians. And at the same time, she and the Indo-Pacific, what she calls, you know, this free and open Indo-Pacific perspective, this policy, it requires them to be more self-reliant. So, and most importantly, I think, which is really the elephant in the room, is that Japan is trying to, the current Takaichi administration is trying to posture China as a threat. And how China really is a threat is, you know, mind-boggling, because China and Japan have, you know, great trade relations. They have, with, you know, Japan's commitment to pacifism, also gradually built the trust to have more normal economic people-to-people ties. And without China, really, Japan in the region would not be able to prosper economically the way they have. But I think they're really banking on this idea, which has been the collective global north's perspective, and under also this imperialist perspective, that China poses a systemic threat. And how China exactly poses a systemic threat to Japan is hard to understand. But I do think for Japan, you know, one reality is clear, that they would not have the same global standing without allying themselves with the U.S., with Europe. We also know that last month, mid-April, you had NATO ambassadors coming in to Japan and also signing different deals. So Japan is really trying to position itself as a key ally to the existing status quo powers. This is my perspective. And in the process, I think Takaichi also sees this as an economic opportunity as well. Because if Japan is able to export more lethal weapons, they could somehow, you know, push their economy in a direction that they feel they need to, which is unfortunate. It's an unfortunate direction because there is a collective regional pushback. But I think, you know, these factors are creating an ideal opportunity, a moment for Takaichi to push for changes in the constitution that a certain, you know, factor, especially her ruling party, have wanted for a very long time. And it's honestly unfortunate, because if Japan does

0: firstly, Japan has not won the trust or the respect, I think, of regional countries, because Japan has never truly apologized. You know, I think that's also one of the points that Professor Malinto was also making, that Japan has, there has always been this streak of denialism, even though those atrocities were real and they are still remembered and felt and understood. So Japan is clearly disrespecting the region, those who bore the brunt of that aggression. So it's definitely an unfortunate situation that's also trying to capitalize on geostrategic, geoeconomic realities. But I do think, you know, Japan might see itself relatively isolated in the region if this posturing continues.
1: Definitely. So, Dr. Li Peimei, going to you, in your understanding, what is fundamentally driving Takaichi and other political conservatives in Japan to seek to revise the constitution? Some say it is driven by an attempt to turn Japan's self-defense forces into a so-called usual or traditional military. What is your take on this?
2: Well, actually, some argue that it has always been the LDP's plan to revise the constitution. In fact, if you look at in the past, in 2021, Japan's parliament actually enacted a revised national referendum law. This actually paved the way towards potential revisions of the country's post-war constitution. Why do we say so? The reason is because actually Japanese constitution is a rigid constitution. It is specially designed in such a way, meaning to say that it's very difficult to actually amend Japan's constitution. In fact, up to today, the post-war constitution has never been revised. So today is actually a very big thing to call for the revision of the constitution, because it's not only that you need this two-thirds support of the Diet, which is the Japanese parliament, but you also need to go through a national referendum, which requires the majority to agree to the revision of the constitution. So meaning to say, I think for the LDP, what's driving them to actually revise the constitution is just that it has always been their plan. And therefore, in the 2021, they have started with, you know, revising the national referendum law first to make it easier for people to vote. And now I think for the LDP is a very good opportunity, because they actually won in the landslide victory in this snap election. So therefore, they think that is the right time for the Takaichi administration to actually ask for the revision of the constitution. So it's not only about the Article 9, but it's also about enlarging the power of the government. So they also have proposals where they want that during an emergency or national crisis, such as COVID, it will grant the government, the cabinet specifically, stronger and faster decision-making powers. So ultimately, I think this revision is driven by the interests of the LDP.
1: So, Dr. Li, as we were hearing from Professor Malinda Goy earlier, you know, the Article 9 of the Japanese post-war constitution states that Japan forever renounced the use of force as a sovereign right. It will not use force or the threat of using force to settle international disputes, and there will be no maintenance on the part of the Japanese government of land, sea, and air forces. This commitment is actually something that many Japanese people are very proud of. So by seeking to revise the constitution, especially the content of the Article 9, do you think the Takaichi government is essentially sending a message to the rest of the world that the past promises made by Japan don't matter and can be broken?
2: Yes, I think it's actually a blessing for the citizens, because when the government decided after World War II not to focus on military development, but instead they could actually dedicate more of their resources and time on developing their economy. This is a blessing for the people, because why? There's why after World War II, Japan is able to develop very rapidly, because they don't have to allocate more resources on developing the military, but instead they can focus solely and single-handedly on the economic development. And this is something, of course, the Japanese people are proud of. And for the Japanese government,

0: if their intent to revise the constitution is basically is going to bring back the bitter memories, especially those that has been, countries that have been occupied by Japan. And it will change our, perception of the Japan. At present, we think that Japan is a peace-loving country. They have a very different image. There are development donors, humanitarian. They contribute a lot to the humanitarian cause. But if they decide to revise the constitution that expand on the military capabilities, it will cause alarm in the region because recalling the bitter memories, people will think that if you are going for upgrading and expanding your military capabilities, that should we do so? Because, we don't want the history to repeat itself. But again, I think that's not easy to actually revise the constitution. Like we say, it's a rigid constitution. And even within the coalition party, they have different, timeline, and then what needs to be revised are very different. Like the Ishin, they want to have more aggressive, revisions to the constitution, including deleting the paragraph 2 of Article 9. So first, they have to reach agreement among themselves first, and then they go for, parliament approval, and then they go for a national referendum. But despite that, just having the proposal itself is a real concern. For the neighboring countries and even for this public, because the public, they are also divided on these issues, right? And I think there are real concerns that they actually have to address. For example, Japan's are actually facing declining birth rates and rapidly aging population. These are the real concerns that will directly affect the lives and livelihoods of ordinary citizens. So for the Japanese, they will be more keen for the government to actually address this issue first, because these are what, one of the professor at Tohoku University Research Center for Age, Economy and Society, Hiroshi Yoshida, said that Japan could face extinction due to declining birth rate. So meaning to say that these are the issue that would directly affect the existence of Japan. So these are, I think, the issues that they have to actually address first, because before going for this so-called revision in the constitution.
1: Professor Maling Dak Oi, many people who support the pacifist constitution say its Article 9 has succeeded in terms of keeping Japan out of ill-advised U.S. wars, including the current U.S.-Israel war against Iran. Do you agree with this point? And to Japanese people, do you think it is a legitimate concern that their country might end up getting involved in a major war, even a major illegal war, under Prime Minister Takaichi?
2: I think one thing that we have to remember when you talk about the pacifist constitution of Japan, especially Article 9, in my view, Japan's post-war constitution really, in many sense, brought peace and stability, not because it magically removed conflict, but because it placed legal and moral and political restraints on the use of Japanese state power after the catastrophic or a very, Second World War or imperial militarism in the Second World War. So at the heart of this Article 9, which renounces war as a sovereign right and rejects the threat or the use of force as means of settling dispute, it also states that, Japan cannot maintain or should not put forward an upgrading of its land, sea, and air forces, as well as any kind of war potential shall not be maintained. So this is basically the essence of Article 9. Now, with your questions regarding if in any case Article 9 has succeeded in keeping Japan out of ill-advised U.S. wars, including the current war against Iran in the Middle East or the Middle East crisis, I think yes, in many ways, substantially speaking, because Article 9 in many ways constrained Japan from acting militarily or being an active military power in that sense. So yes, that it has made Japan fully detached in some ways from military strategy, because Japan still hosts U.S. bases and remains deeply tied to the U.S.-Japan alliance. The reality for Japan is it's a U.S. ally and you have U.S. bases in there in Japan. However, Article 9 has served a long, strong legal, political, and moral break against Japan becoming direct combat partner in U.S.-led wars. This is, I think, the significant of Article 9, and that's why many countries are reacting in the region. Why would Takaichi and her party and some extreme conservative Japanese politicians would be proposing a change in the constitution, especially pointing to

0: Article 9, because it's really restrained Japan from being an active combatant when you talk about US-led wars in different parts of the world. So the better way to put this is Article 9 has not kept Japan entirely outside of America's war system, because it is an ally of the United States and you have US military bases in there. But it has kept Japan from becoming an automatic war-fighting ally of the United States. And I think this is very important. At the moment, given the new policies that Japan is putting forward and saying that, you know, we will be upgrading our military and we will be having this military policy of exporting lethal weapons to regional countries. And I think it's already happening, because recently just I saw some news, the Philippine government and Japan has actually signed agreements saying that, you know, Japan will be exporting some kind of military assets to the Philippines, justifying that for deterrence, for equipping the Philippines of deterrence capacity against China in the South China Sea, which I really don't agree as a Filipino to a greater extent. So in a way, this matters in cases and in preventing a military escalation in the region in the future and even now. So bottom line, when you talk about Article 9, it is really an important firewall. If you put it in an, if you put it in the cyberspace, it is a firewall. Revising it could lower the threshold for Japan to join US-led conflicts under the language of collective self-defense and regional stability or survival threatening situation. That is why defenders of the pacifist constitution, and many of that in Japan and even in regional country, see revision not as a simple legal update, but as a dangerous step toward deeper military entanglement. And I'm telling you, this is even happening at the moment when you talk about Philippines, Japan, Philippines, and US security alliance or military alliance in the region. So this is the danger of hearing something like, you know, from Takaishi saying that, you know, we are intending or we would want to have a change in our constitution. This makes things a little bit more controversial and a little bit more anxious as far as we are concerned being part of the region.
1: Yeah, and I guess Manila should really think twice in terms of deciding to buy those lethal weapons from Japan. And yeah, thank you very much. That's all we need for the first part of our discussion. And coming back, our discussion will continue. Stay tuned.

0: 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I'm Elaf Ellard, economics professor and member of the Data Science and AI Center at New York University, Shanghai. 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
1: Whether it's about your education, the home you live in, or the items you buy, your money has a story to tell. 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
2: Hello, my name is Alessandro Golombievski Teixeira. I'm a professor of public policy and management at Tsinghua University in Beijing. I am a great listener of The World Today. In my opinion, The World Today is one of the best China radio programs. 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
3: You're back with World Today. I'm Ding Hun in Beijing. Today we are talking about Japan moving away from its post-war pacifism and how concerning this trend is. Joining our discussion, Professor Ina Rosario Malindog-Oi, Director and Vice President for External Affairs of Asian Century Philippines Strategic Studies Institute, Li Peimei, Assistant Professor of Political Science at the International Islamic University, Malaysia, and Zoom Ahmed Khan, Research Fellow at the Center for China and Globalization. Zoom, going back to you, according to some media reports, when Takaichi in March declined U.S. President Donald Trump's request that Japan send its

0: some maritime self-defense forces to the Strait of Hormuz. That decline was actually made with a great sense of reluctance. Why do you think Takaichi, on her mind, was actually a bit willing to agree to the request from the U.S. president?
1: That's actually, one of this alliance, the U.S.-Japan alliance, Japan's drive under Takaichi to redefine their past, really to reinterpret their past to justify more involvement under the guise of collective self-defense has been a trend, and now it finds the perfect climate. So firstly, absolutely. I mean, there is no media report or observation that says that this decline was something that she did very happily, basically. It was a very reluctant decision. That's also because of the massive backlash she would have received from the public, right? But why was it reluctant? Well, there are a few factors. Firstly, I mean, she could posture it as this war being an existential threat potentially to Japan, because a vast majority of Japan's crude oil comes from the Strait of Hormuz. And Takaichi has always took the same stance in the region as US and Israel. So in that sense, she could have justified this as a war that Japan should be participating in if Japan wants to secure its own national security survival interests. And that could have been done by justifying the fact that Japan could have run out of crude oil supply. This is one factor. Another, it is also a deeply personal commitment and ideological commitment to the U.S. alliance. And we know that President Trump, unlike other presidents, has put immense pressure, not only on NATO, but other U.S. allies, other U.S. Military allies, which obviously Japan is one of, to contribute. And in order to, maintain that relationship, which we know between Trump and Takaichi, the personal connection was also very strong when they met, she would want to say that we can contribute. And I think that is also a major motivating factor. This situation also, honestly, essentially advances an agenda that she and the party have had for decades. So in a situation where, Takaichi can justify that Japan's self-defense is under threat, there is an existential threat that Japan could potentially face in the region. She mimics the same language that Washington has about the China threat. It could be a ripe opportunity for her to push for constitutional change. And as difficult as it is, this seems to be, to her and the party, a time that it's actually possible. Lastly, I feel there's also this understanding, and this is the counter perspective, that the U.S. may not come to Japan's defense if a situation arises where Japan faces security threats. And this is something where she and Canberra, on her visit to Australia, I mean, they might be aligning. So that ability, to be able to change the constitution against, obviously, Japan's own interests, development interests, long-term interests, regional interests, could lift this wall, this barrier against Japan building more security-wise, more concretely, being an arms exporter, for instance, and to be able to directly partake in wars. So, yeah, that hesitation exists for multiple reasons. And it exists also because this has been a decades-long effort which finds an opportune moment.
0: Mm. Dr. Li Peimei, we know a major political talking point in Tokyo that backs revising the constitution is that Japan is concerned about regional security. And here, as Zoom was suggesting earlier in the first half of our discussion today, the elephant in the room appears to be China. Frankly speaking, do you think China poses a security threat to Japan in any way?
2: Well, I think this is a perception issue. For Japan, especially under the current government, they might have perceived it in such a way because China is growing rapidly. China's economy is developing very well. Though China has no ambition to become the regional hegemonic power or any power that threatens, but because China is focusing on its own development, which ultimately leads to its, rapid growth, therefore it's actually being perceived by the Japan as a threat. And this has nothing to do with China, to be honest. This is actually relates to how Japan actually views the world. Japan's worldview is actually influenced by its nationalist ideology. So ultimately, because of that, China's development will be seen or perceived to be have a direct threat to them. Meaning to say, this kind of perceptions is not something that's easy to change. But I believe, like in social science, right, we know that there is nothing impossible. So if you look at after World War II, I think, in fact, there are LDP leaders who actually supported economic engagement with China. And under the Prime Minister Kakui Tanaka, China and Japan has actually normalized their relations. Mm-hmm. Meaning to say, I don't think China, you know, focusing on its real development is directly posing a security threat to Japan. But it's because of how Japan is perceiving China development, and that makes them, you know, to be alarmed and wanting to increase their military expenditure to 2% of GDP by 2027. Although the Japanese people, you know, they disagree without it, because Japanese people, again, they have real concerns. Like Japan, they have weakening yen, they have record high public debt, which is exceeding $10 trillion, and they are also facing intense inflationary pressure. Therefore, they're not keen for Japan to actually increase its defense spending. But because of how the Japanese leaders view China's development, and ultimately they choose to, you know, go for, you know, increasing military expenditure, expanding their military capabilities, including, you know, recently lifting the ban on the export of lethal weapons.
0: Professor Malinda Oi, apart from attempting to revise the pacifist post-war constitution, how would you comment on other Japanese government actions, such as planning to bring back the pre-1945 military ranks and titles for the self-defense forces and lifting a ban on lethal weapons exports? I mean, in terms of revising the World War II era military ranks for the SDF, those who support the government's plan argue that the SDF should align more closely with international standards. Do you see it that way?
3: For me, to be frank with you, I don't see it that way. This move should not be seen as isolated administrative reforms. If you look at it really taken together, constitutional revision, restoring what you call pre-1945 style rank titles, expanding defense export, raising military spending, and strengthening alliance operations, they suggest a broader attempt by Japan under Takashi, I think, from my vantage point, to normalize what you call Japan as a conventional military power. I think the strategic and deeper objective of all of these things, including, you know, including restoring pre-1945 style rank titles. I think this is more the deeper and strategic objective of Japan under Takaishi. On the military ranks, I do not fully accept, or I don't really agree that, you know, this international standards argument being put forward by some, you know, government officials or some Japanese politician or in the political establishment in Japan. If the issue were purely interoperability, Japan already uses English language rank equivalents in international settings. The proposed change concerns Japanese terminology, including titles deliberately avoided after 1945 to distance the self-defense forces from the imperial Japanese military tradition. I think that was really the rationale behind. That makes it symbolic, not merely technical. And it has something to do, again, with his history. And, you know, the drive of the Takaishi government to have this kind of revisionism path, trying to forget what really happened in the Second World War. So I think I don't agree with that in many ways. The real issue is historical memory, really. Words like rank titles may appear minor, but in Japan's case, they carry the weight of wartime history. Reviving them risks sending a message that the post-war separation between the SDF and the old imperial military is being softened or weakened to a greater extent. That is why even some people within Japan's defense establishment, reportedly, from what I've seen and from my reading, see the change as unnecessary and not

0: what really the SDF needs when you talk about, reforms or whatsoever. The lifting of the ban on lethal weapons, on the other hand, is more consequential. In this kind of thing, Japan, I think, has moved from being a restrained post-war security actor to a potential supplier of warships, missiles, and other lethal systems. And as I've said earlier in the first part of our discussion, it's already happening in the context of the Philippines-Japan relations. So in a sense, this makes things alarming as far as regional countries and regional security and peace and stability is concerned, because this may provoke what you call arms buildup or arms race in the region. So the danger is that arms export creates their own political economy. Once Japan's defense industry depends on overseas sales, there will be premature to expand markets. They can justify transfers and align foreign policy with weapons partnership. So this is the evolution, and this is, I think, the concern of many people at the moment, not just in the region, but even beyond the region, I think. And the bottom line is, this kind of moves is not simply aligning Japan with international so-called standards. A country can professionalize its armed forces, improve pay, strengthen recruitment, modernize defense technology, and cooperate with partners in the region without reviving historical loaded military terminology or entering into a lethal arms market, because that is what Japan is trying to push at the moment. So in terms of deeper pattern in the deep post-war posturing of Japan security identity, I think the concern is that Japan will instantly return to militarism, but the legal, symbolic, and the moral restraints built after Second World War with reference to Article 9 of the Japan Pacifist Constitution are being dismantled piece by piece or little by little. This is why these moves are so controversial. They are not just about defense reform. They are about changing what post-war Japan is supposed to be. And it will change definitely the military, defense, and security architecture of the Asia-Pacific region in a matter of time if these things continue and Japan pushes for all of this.
1: Okay. Zoom, as you were making this point earlier, there is really very, very close connection, correlation between Japan moving away from its post-war pacifism and a rising sentiment, a rising narrative of historical denialism in this country. And talking about a more specific example of historical denialism, we know it is no secret that SDF personnel make frequent visits to the notorious Yasukuni Shrine in Tokyo. And Japanese media outlets, the Asahi Shimbun, once reported that some SDF members joined group visits to the shrine due to peer pressure within the SDF, even though they were personally unwilling to do so. What do you think this tells us?
2: Well, one thing I want to mention is, first of all, Japan has not atoned, has not apologized, and has not officially even truly recognized the atrocities of the past. And like correctly, as you mentioned, the Yasukuni Shrine remains one of those symbols of that complete denialism, but not just denialism, active glorification somehow of a past that hurt the entire region, and that really is a stain on Japan's legacy, a legacy that, again, as was mentioned by other panelists, Japan has for decades been now seen as a development, a peaceful actor, and that's changing. I'll also quickly mention, I just found out that even a retired MSDF admiral became the Yasukuni's chief priest in 2024. Even though, the defense ministry maintains its guidelines against collective official visits to religious sites, including this shrine, people in uniform have gone and there has been peer pressure. So there is, obviously this shows the fact that some SDF members visited out of peer pressure, shows that there is still a deep division within the Japanese society, within even SDF members, and that, an institution which requires conformity somehow builds that pressure for individuals to visit this, even if they personally don't believe in that. But the real problem with this direction, and anyone who tries to somehow justify that, okay, this is correlation, and it does not necessarily mean causation. Japan's current drive to

0: towards revising the constitution and becoming an arms exporter, etc., may not have anything to do with the denialism. But the problem is that the current Takaichi administration, everything they have communicated verbally, everything they're trying to do constitutionally, even the 17 industries that are prioritized, one of them is defense, the defense budget is increasing. None of this signals that Japan wants to maintain itself as a peaceful, pacifist country that acknowledges the scars of the region. So I think, you know, firstly, this is something deeply disturbing. Secondly, I'll say that once again, Japan, this current administration, this niche idea that has now become mainstream, that Japan should not be required to conform to those post-World War II restraints, is benefiting from a reality that China is being constructed as this systemic threat. And Japan might see this as a legitimizing situation to fundamentally change its constitution and its identity. And the fact that people are being pressured means that there is still resistance in Japanese society. Like we know, according to some polls, a referendum might not really work. But that is also gradually changing. So it speaks a lot about a country that is reflecting on its identity. It speaks a lot about a country that's unable to officially, or even in terms of mainstream discourse, able to fully acknowledge the damage they have done and the dangers of going along this path. And it speaks of a country that needs to really reflect on where their interests really lie. Japan is a part of Asia. It is truly integrated economically with Asian nations that have those scars, that don't want to see a military Japan. And that's where the future lies, you know. So creating this sense of urgency and a security dilemma does not work for the country. It doesn't work for the society. It doesn't work for Japan's immediate concerns, which are more economic and social.
1: Yeah. We know historical revisionism or denialism promotes a narrative that portrays Japan's wartime aggression, atrocity, as part of a bigger effort to seek self-survival and to liberate other Asian countries from Western imperialism. So, Dr. Li Peimei, let me get your take on this. When such kind of ideologies are increasingly entering Japan's mainstream political theater, do you think the Asian countries that fell victim to Imperial Japan's bloody wartime crimes are justified to worry about the possible consequences of a remilitarized Japan?
2: Well, first of all, I think it's a concern and alarming that, you know, such narratives are becoming mainstream narratives, which is something that we cannot allow this to happen, because you are going to revise the history, basically just, you know, telling us those that actually suffered under colonialism occupations that, you know, our sufferings did not matter and did not exist. I think this is something that we should push back against. And of course, you know, if there is a remilitarization of Japan, it's justifiable that it becomes concerned to us, because countries that actually experience Imperial Japan's wartime occupation and violence, we have a long history memory of their large-scale military expansion, wartime atrocities, and then, you know, there's even disputes over, you know, acknowledgement and apology. So I think it's very important that, you know, we don't allow such narrative to become dominant, because it's softened wartime responsibility as though, you know, they did not actually held as much responsible as they should be. And it's actually not liberating other Asian countries, like what they're trying to tell us. You know, it's just a pretext for them to colonize other countries. You know, the slogan of Asia for Asians, these are all being put out just so that, you know, other ASEAN countries, you know, truly believe that Japan is here to help us drive up colonizers. But in fact, they are themselves, they're trying to occupy us. So what I think is important is that, you know, for countries like Malaya, which has been occupied by Japan in the past, and today, you know, Malaya has become Malaysia, we have a very different view about Japan. Like our Prime Minister Mahathir, in the past, we have launched Look Its policy, which we look to learn from Japan and South Korea, their work active, their technology and management practices. But this would change once, you know, Japanese, you know, they try to revise their constitution they try to remilitarize. So this would become a very concerning things for us. And in fact, in Southeast Asian countries, we already show there is a general outward trend in defense budgets. So with these, you know, actions and behaviors from the Japanese government to revise their constitution to expand and give more power to their SDF, it will lead to more upward trend in defense budget in Southeast Asia, because we have this kind of security dilemma where, you know, because of the past relation with Japan, we think that it is best that we upgrade our military capabilities so to prevent future offenses from happening.
1: Professor Malinda Goy, we have just marked the 80th anniversary of the opening of the International Military Tribunal for the Far East, also known as the Tokyo Trials, which took place in history on May the 3rd, 1946. What do you make of the trial's key legacy for the present day?
3: I think this is a very important point or happening in history. I think when you talk about legacy, or the key legacy of the Tokyo trials, is that they establish a powerful principle, and that's leaders who launch aggressive war cannot hide behind the state. The flag, or national survival for that matters, they can be held personally accountable. I think this is the message, the substantial message of the Tokyo trials, and in terms of, you know, commemorating it and the memory of it. The International Military Tribunal for the Far East tried Japan's wartime leaders for crimes against peace, conventional war crimes, and crimes against humanity. 28 Japanese military and political leaders were charged, and the proceeding ran from 1946, I think, to 1948. I think the Tokyo trial remains relevant because they directly challenge the kind of historical revisionism that tries to repackage Imperial Japan's aggression as self-defense and Asian liberation or survival, because that's the narrative right now. The tribunal's core message, I think, was that aggression does not become legitimate simply because a state, you know, is in a wraps it or put it in a patriotic language. And I think this is the importance of this Tokyo trials. It provides some kind of legal and moral counterweight to denialism or revisionism of the Japan Takaishi government is putting forward in this regard. So the deeper legacy really is for today's Japan. The Tokyo trials are a warning against three very important and dangerous tendencies. The first one is, I think, historical amnesia, meaning forgetting or minimizing wartime aggression. The second one, I think, is moral reversal, or revising the moral imperatives, and that's portraying aggressors as victims and victims as troublemakers. And I think the third one, which is very important, it also is military normalization without accountability. This means seeking military power while weakening the memory of why post-war restraint existed. And basically, that's Article 9 of the Pacifist Constitution of Japan. This is why the trial matter in a debate over Article 9. And I think this should be something that the international community should look at and should be more aware of and should talk about and voice their concern on this. And for now, today, that legacy demands that Japan's security debate be anchored in historical honesty, and Japan that rearms while diluting crimes of Imperial Japan is something far more dangerous in the current situation or the sense of time.
1: Okay. Zoom, to summarize our discussion today, I mean, if Japan's deviation from post-war pacifism is posing a real concern to regional countries here in Asia, how can the international community address this trend briefly?
0: Unfortunately, you know, I'll have to be morbid because look at how many aggressive, illegal wars have been launched in recent, just now, and also in the previous decades. And where is the accountability, right? And that's just unfortunate. It's there should be so much more that the world needs to do in order to mobilize. I know that we as the Global South are becoming more vocal about what we have suffered, whether it was Japanese Imperial Japan's aggression, or whether it's been just so many countless decades-long wars, and even the legacy of colonialism. I think today, And because of the Tokyo trials, we can say, like Professor Malindoy, really articulated very well, that it is not a legitimate policy to pursue aggressive war. It's just illegitimate. But really, where is the accountability? But that said, I mean, I think what can the international community do is, first of all, I mean, just condemn. But I feel, the real power to shift this posture, even though the domestic drive is just so acute at this point. And I think Takaichi has this ambition to go down in history as the leader who changed this constraint, But even then, I feel the region has a lot of leverage. Let's talk about the 300 plus billion annual trade, bilateral trade with China. I mean, that's huge. Then Japan is a part of RCEP. We know that ASEAN as a region has been successful. It is a success story like none other in the Global South generally, because of how it prioritized economic improvement, connectivity, and pragmatism. And a peaceful Japan was an important part of that. So I think the leverage of economic interdependence within this region can be a very powerful deterrent. And overall, I feel we just need to do so much more. And the bar for how countries behave, and instead of them, being able to act with impunity to make people suffer, even this whole idea of, it's a very fascist notion that somehow you can hide behind a national flag and commit any kind of crime in this false notion that you're protecting your nation. Actually, that's completely wrong. People, we have this concept of human rights, people's well-being, people's development. This is what we as a global community agree on. And that is what all countries should respect. So I think the economic leverage and just a higher threshold for what countries are allowed to do. And I think overall, frankly, I think we're moving in the right direction, because the vast majority of the world that was silenced for many decades is now speaking up. We have suffered, and we don't want these aggressive wars to continue. What's happening in the Middle East is a sign that, even this global superpower cannot just have its way. It's a process, but I think Japan might find itself on the wrong side of history if it pursues this path.
1: Well, a big thank you to our panelists. Professor Ana Rosario Malindoy-Oy with Asian Century Philippines Strategic Studies Institute. Dr. Lee Pei Mei from the International Islamic University Malaysia. And Zoom Amina Khan from Center for China and Globalization. That's all the time for this edition of World Today. I'm Ding Han in Beijing. Thank you so much for listening.

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1: Now the news. I'm Wen Jie. China's top diplomat Wang Yi has called on the country and France to shoulder responsibilities for upholding international peace, stability, and development. He made the remarks when holding talks with Emmanuel Bonny, diplomatic advisor to the French president. Wang said China stands ready to work with France to achieve greater progress in bilateral cooperation and deliver more benefits to the two peoples. He added that China values the passage by the French Parliament of a bill to ease the return of colonial-era looted artifacts, and that it is ready to strengthen bilateral cooperation in this regard to enhance people-to-people and cultural exchanges. Bonny said France adheres to the One China policy and will not change its position. He said France looks forward to working with China to find solutions to global crises, and that it is ready to play an active role in promoting dialogue and cooperation between Europe and China. Media reports have cited an Iranian lawmaker saying that the U.S. naval blockade actions will be met with a military response from Iran from now on. The U.S. Central Command said U.S. forces on Friday struck and disabled two more Iranian-flagged unladen oil tankers before they entered an Iranian port on the Gulf of Oman amid rising tensions in the Strait of Hormuz. The attack came 2 days after U.S. forces disabled another Iranian-flagged oil tanker. The command said all the three vessels are no longer transiting to Iran. A UN spokesperson says Secretary General Antonio Guterres has urged all sides to exercise maximum restraint to avoid further escalation following the exchange of fire in the Strait of Hormuz. Farhan Haq says Guterres is concerned by the exchange of fire and calls on all parties to

0: is acceptable to the Russian side. The Ukrainian president said they received Moscow's agreement to conduct the prisoner exchange and that a ceasefire must also be established from Saturday to Monday. He added that he instructed the Ukrainian team to prepare for the exchange. The president also signed a decree excluding the Red Square area in Moscow from the plan for the use of weapons during the Victory Day parade on Saturday for humanitarian purposes. The Russian Defense Ministry said on Thursday that all military groupings in the conflict zone will halt combat operations during the Victory Day celebrations from Friday to Sunday. Cuba has denied remarks by the U.S. Secretary of State about an alleged U.S. offer of $100 million in humanitarian aid to the island country. Foreign Minister Bruno Rodriguez said Marco Rubio fabricated the claim to justify Washington's actions against Cuba. Rubio said on Friday that the U.S. provided $6 million in humanitarian aid to Cuba through a church agency and offered the Cuban government $100 million. But it refused to distribute it. Rodriguez dismissed the claim, saying what is publicly known is the billions of dollars the U.S. economic warfare is costing Cuba. Former Bulgarian President Ruman Radev has become the country's new prime minister after parliament approved him and his proposed council of ministers. Radev is leader of the Progressive Bulgaria Party. He secured the post with the backing of 124 lawmakers from his party in the 240-seat parliament. In sports, China has avenged its group stage loss with a 3-0 victory over South Korea in the men's quarterfinals at the World Team Table Tennis Championships finals in London. Wang Chuqin edged Oh Jun-song 3-2 in the first match, while Lin Shudong beat Zhang Wujian 3-0 in the second one. Liang Jingkun beat An Jaehyun 3-0 in the third match to close out China's win. China will face France in the men's semifinals. And that's the news. I'm Wenji.
1: Cutting through an overload of information to get to the heart of the story. This is The Point.
2: In April, lawmakers in the French National Assembly unanimously voted in favor of a bill that facilitates the return of artworks and artifacts looted from former French colonies between 1815 to 1972. Now, this comes as other European countries, including Germany, the Netherlands and Italy, have taken similar measures to rebuild trust and achieve reconciliation with countries they once occupied. So what this bill is all about, how is this going to expedite the restitution of those looted artifacts? And what about cultural properties that have been looted from other countries such as China during that period of time? Welcome to this special edition of The Point with me, Li Xin, an opinion show coming to you from Beijing. Joining me today, I'm pleased to welcome from Paris, Mathieu Quinou, co-director of the UNESCO Chair of Digital Innovation in Transmission and Publishing, also a lawyer at the Paris Bar. From New York, Leila Aminedole, Chair of the Art Law Group at Tata Krinsky and Drogin Law Firm. From Singapore, Tim Winter, Changjiang Professor and Research Leader at the Asia Research Institute of the National University of Singapore. And from Beijing, Huo Zhenxing, Professor of Law at the China University of Political Science and Law. The warmest welcome to all of you. So first of all, exactly what this bill is all about. And Mathieu, let me go to you. As a UNESCO expert, help us understand what this bill is all about and its significance in terms of restitution of looted artifacts.
3: Thank you for the invitation. So it's a symbolic path. It's very interesting to see that. I think it's symbolic and also legally it might be an important evolution for the for France in terms of culture. And normally, well, before this bill, it was mainly exceptional and a case-by-case approach. So the legal framework is moving on, as you said, also in other countries in Europe. And we see it's a bill that tries to find the good balance between the historical justice, legal certainty, also the heritage preservation, And so on this specific case, I think it will be different from one country to another. The

0: way we can also, in front and the Ministry of Culture and the museum will send back the items. And also there is this question of universal access to culture, and this access normally might be in the country where it was created. So this question is very interesting, and we see that the period concern is limited to the period before the UNESCO Convention and after, well, during the colonial expansion of France. So it also includes the period of the Opium Wars. So in a way, China might be concerned. Well, I think in France, the aim is mainly related to Africa, certainly, but it also concerns other countries. So there is no reason why it will not be included. And certainly for China, there are also generally good condition in museum to preserve and maintain this kind of cultural heritage and to bring it back. And we've seen that it was also an important issue for China. So they will certainly also help during the diplomatic discussion, the way it can be shipped back to China. So the question now is, how will it be done concretely, this restitution? So as we said before, it's not a case-by-case approach. It's a world framework that is changing. So it will be way easier for government, states, to ask for a specific item. So we clarify all the stuff. We still have this inalienability principles that remain in France because we cannot do it differently. But it's in a way it will limit its impact for the specific items. And also there is a veto, a kind of veto from the museum that is still applicable in certain cases, but they have to explain why it will not be possible to send it back in a specific country. It can be because there is a war in this country currently and the condition of restitution are not met.
1: I see. Leila, let me turn to you. From an international perspective, what is the significance of this piece of legislation, and how is it expected to change, you know, the wider cause of repatriation of looted artifacts during colonial times in general?
2: I think what we're seeing internationally is that a lot of countries are coming to this reckoning with their past and recognizing that having objects that were taken during a colonial era is problematic, and that some of the current conventions that we have, like the UNESCO Convention that came about in 1970, don't address looting that took place during prior eras. And I think this really arose about 10 years ago, and it continued during the period during COVID, when museums were re-examining their collections, when the public was getting more vocal about these issues. And what has happened previously during the past decade is that objects were returned on an individual basis, but we recognize that there are thousands, tens of thousands, perhaps hundreds of thousands of objects that were removed in a violent way or in a problematic way that should be addressed. So it's, I think, a really positive thing that this French law is allowing groups of objects to go back without looking at them individually and making it easier for countries to make a claim by through this recognition that objects should be returned and that nations are moving together and collaborating and trying to right the wrongs of the past, just like the way the 1970 UNESCO Convention signaled to countries around the world that they should cooperate and work together to return objects.
1: Professor Winter, how do you look at this piece of legislation in its significance of helping push, you know, the cause of what Leila just talked about? There's a growing call for the restoration of these artifacts to their countries of origin. Why is this one standing out in particular, and in terms of setting a new milestone or precedent for other countries in terms of simplifying similar procedures? Do you think this law will play a significant role?
3: A number of Western countries have gone through the Black Lives Matter movement, debates about decolonization, whereby history is becoming an important venue for social justice. And so this repatriation and the decolonization of museums and university curricula is very much part of this wider public debate about public history and the role of material culture in objects and objects collections in museums and in heritage sites. So those are the domestic things. So I think the bill and Macron's commitment to this speaks to those domestic drivers. But there's also the international drivers of this that Leila's alluded to, that the world is changing, that European powers, European countries are no longer able to complacently rest their position on a moral argument, that there's now a shifting world economy. The British Greece example is a very good example of the ways in which the UK was able to position itself as a, and particularly the British Museum in London, as a global city. And this therefore is a collection, the Elgin Marbles in that case, that will be reviewed by a global audience, and that London was a global city, and that therefore it was only returning to a national context in the case of Greece. But that's no longer a valid argument. There's these particularly since Brexit as well, that London and the UK is much more isolated from the rest of Europe. So those arguments of those hierarchies of power that were very distinct 20, even 15 years ago are shifting. And the best example of that is East Asia, and particularly China, and the ways in which the relationships between Europe and Asia and China are shifting very, very fast. And maybe we can talk about that more shortly.
1: Professor Huo, this piece of story has definitely gotten quite a lot of attention here in China. What are people thinking, you know, when they see this piece of news? What are the calls that are being made? China, of course, you know, has suffered tremendously at the hands of colonizers, invaders, and countless number of artifacts, artworks have been taken out of the country. Does this law send a message to China that there is a growing trend in Western countries and there's a growing recognition that probably things need to speed up a bit more?
4: You know, this bill or this act does not refer to any specific countries, including China. However, I find that the Chinese people are very excited, are very, very excited when they hear the news that the French Parliament passed this bill. One of the reasons is that before the voting, one of the French congressmen quoted a famous sentence from Victor Hugo, who published a letter in the 19th century. And that letter, Hugo said that both French and the British troops looted the old summer palaces. And Hugo called them two robbers. As he said, quote, two robbers break into a museum, laughing hand in hand with their bags full of treasures. One is called France and the other is called Britain. And in that letter, Hugo hoped that in one day, France will feel guilty and return what it has plundered from China. And so this time, this French congressman quoted this letter, and he declared that the dreams of people will be realized. So this makes the Chinese public feel very, very exciting and very, very, you know, pleased. But from my perspective, I have to say that these Act does not refer specifically to China. As the my colleague said just now, generally speaking, this act, I think that their primary goals or targets are the African artifacts looted by French during the colonial period. However, I have to emphasize that this act itself also avoids to use the wording like colonial period or colonial occupations. So it make possible that China may be included in a country that can reclaim its artifacts from France, because this act make it very clear that it will cover the artifacts occupied by France from 1815 to 1972. As we know that during the Second Opium War, or to be more specific, in the year of 1860, the French troops looted Old Summer Palace. So I believe that it makes possible for China to reclaim the artifacts that have been plundered by French during the Second Opium War.
1: It's very interesting, Professor, what you mentioned, because actually I visited that Old Summer Palace ruin. It's a park now. And I actually read what you talked about, what you quoted from Victor Hugo. It was engraved on a stone tablet right in the middle of the ruin. And I remember feeling actually quite emotional. You know, every Chinese student, when they study history, they would read about these words. So maybe I guess that's that explains why there's a lot of emotion, a lot of hope stirred up because of the news of this legislation.

0: Matteo, let me go to you. How hopeful can we be about Chinese artifacts being returned to China? For African countries, it's probably greater optimism, but what about China? And specifically, help us understand the technical term of 1815 and 1972. Why between these years?
1: Well, clearly it's a period of colonization, but it's not specific to colonization. Professor Ruo, I'm totally aligned with his interpretation. I really think it's not directly specified on the bill, so there is no reason to limit that. And it's more related to war and looting than on a specific relation from one country to another. So it has to be understood broadly. And I think the only remaining issue will be, will it be possible to send it back to the country due to the situation? If there is a war, if there is no possibility in this country to get it back, and if there is a chance that the artifact is destroyed during the shipping because it's too fragile or for some reason, then it might be an issue. And also there is a creation of the records. But I know in China, for example, there are a lot of records. There are also virtual reality sometimes on this artifact that were created. So it's really, you have the databases and you can also trace all that. So I think it will not be a big issue in terms of guarantees, technology and records. And for the legal perspective, I don't see in the bill specific things that will limitate the possibility for China or any other country around that. I think it may also apply between a European country from one another. And we had war also during this period in Europe, so it might also be discussed in this context. I don't think it was the plan when they created this bill, but I think when it will have to be interpreted, we will see more things. And I think for China, there are good chances to discuss that. And I think it's also a question of diplomacy. I think if the European government and the Ministry of Culture in France wants also good relations with the Chinese government, then they also have to apply this bill in this specific context. And I think it's also the goal, and we don't have to be focused only on the relation with Africa and
0: Professor Winter, do you have any understanding what have been the biggest hurdles so far in terms of repatriation of looted artifacts from either during war or during colonization? And do you think these hurdles are in the process of being overcome with, of course, the passage of such laws?
2: Well, repatriation has very much been a post-colonial discussion and a post-colonial debate. So it's, as Matteo and others have spoken, it's about the ways in which you can trust that where they are going to be repatriated to is going to be the appropriate environment for both curatorial practices, then responsible management, but also for display to public audiences. So it's very much gathered momentum, partly on the back of the ways in which many countries are now building suitable and in many cases world-leading museums. So that historically it's been the case that North America or Europe has claimed to have had the best museums and therefore the appropriate places for these to be displayed. But that's also shifting now. And that's also part of the diplomatic relations where collaborations are happening between countries, between Europe in the case we're discussing in the Francophonic world of Africa, but also in the Gulf cities. I mean, it's interesting what we're seeing in the war at the moment. There's priceless collections in those Gulf museums in Abu Dhabi and Qatar, in Doha in particular, extraordinary collections of objects. So there's a historic infrastructure there that hasn't been targeted into the war, but it's possible that might happen. So that's also how we think about where objects of civilizational heritage that are important to world history should be collected, maintained in the world is not such a simple question as it perhaps was even at the end of the Cold War. So again, that's an important debate that I think museums need to have. But I would also add that for the case of China and other countries that get labeled now as the part of the global south, that there's a lot of prestige to be had by displaying artifacts in some of the world's leading museums, whether it's New York or Los Angeles in the case of the Getty, or Amsterdam or Paris or London or Lisbon. People

0: get to understand the global reach of Chinese civilization and Chinese culture and the other connections and continuities and flows of culture that have shaped world history. So the fact that we're all talking about repatriation brings us back to a nation state and a national way of thinking about history. That's not how history happened. It was a much, much more complicated set of flows and connections that we may be losing when we want to bring everything back to its so-called home country.
1: You touched upon a very realistic issue as well, because if you talk about repatriation, we're not just talking about China, we're talking about, so many countries in the world, and each country has countless numbers of artifacts that's been taken away for during many different periods of time and by many different countries probably. So it's an enormous amount of collection of property and enormous, almost impossible amount of paperwork to sort through that and try to repatriate everything. So, Professor Wenda, I want to go back to you. Yeah, since you mentioned this. So, what is a desirable or a realistic balance that we can envisage when we talk about repatriation of looted artifacts? What will be the end game, as we would like to say in geopolitics?
0: The bill is very much trying to implement a national policy. UNESCO conventions try to implement a universalist policy and based on principles or moral arguments, but often it does come down to case-by-case studies, instances and situations. So there's often a lot of lengthy debate and a long conversation about how a particular set of collections or objects should be repatriated and the merits and challenges of that. Countries in Southeast Asia, I'm based in Singapore, don't necessarily want these objects back all the time. There's a burden of displaying, of holding, of responsibly managing these. So it's and that costs a lot of resources. And so it's not always such a simple question as to say, okay, let's just return this to the country. In many cases, it's welcome, but it's not always the case because of, as I say, the burden to manage those. So the point to really think through is that you really have to take each case individually and match that against some ambitions to be following some strong moral universal principles, but understand that these are also politically infused conversations all the time.
1: China has actually brought back quite some pieces of artifacts. My research tells me that over the past 5 years, there have been 35 batches comprising 537 pieces of Chinese cultural relics and artworks that have been returned either through legal action or through diplomatic negotiation. And we also hear about, acts of goodwill, donations, and so on and so forth. Professor Huo, what is the official attitude of the Chinese government when it comes to artifacts? Is China asking for every piece to be returned or asking for some most symbolic, most significant pieces to be returned? How is China pursuing this?
2: First of all, I have to stress that Chinese government never says that it will recover all Chinese artifacts that are situated outside country. Because, in history, there are a large number of Chinese artifacts that has been transported to foreign countries by normal trade. And then these artifacts, I should say that they are now, let's say, in France or in Italy in a legal way. So for these Chinese cultural artifacts that has been, traded legally, China never says that it will recover these items. Chinese government make it very clear that it wants only those artifacts that has been lost or looted by illegal ways that we, the government, asked their return. And so I could say that only for those Chinese cultural artifacts that have been lost illegally by illicit ways that Chinese government insist their return. And the Chinese law make it very clear that the Chinese government reserves the rights to reclaim those cultural artifacts lost in an illegal way. And the Chinese claims are not subject to the statute of limitation.
1: So, Leila, going forward, there are still a colossal task, right, in terms of, global justice. And we understand, for instance, the British Museum houses an enormous amount of Chinese national treasures. My number here is 23,000, which were improperly acquired. And yet the British

0: British have yet to pass any kind of legal framework as the French have done. Actually, they have their Museum Act of 1963, which, you know, makes it very difficult for this kind of repatriation. So going forward, what needs to change? What needs to happen?
1: Well, the British Museum has taken a very rigid stance against repatriation. As you mentioned, the British Parliament has passed that law that requires the British Museum to hold on to the items in its collection and doesn't really allow the museum to engage in cooperative conversations, meaningful conversations to return objects. And the museum historically, first off, the British Museum has had its own issues in terms of the British Museum stating that works are best kept there, best protected in that institution. That's incorrect. The museum itself had an employee that was selling thousands of objects, taking objects from the collection and selling them online. So historically, the British Museum has said the objects are best suited here. They should be in London. We care for objects best and have not really negotiated and cooperated internationally on restitution issues. And one of the other arguments that the British Museum constantly makes is that once one object is returned or once they begin engaging in these conversations, then it will open the floodgates and the museum will be emptied and other universal or encyclopedic museums around the world will be forced to do the same and that will be a loss to the public. However, as Professor Huo and Professor Winter both stated, countries aren't looking for the return of everything. They're looking for symbolic pieces. They're looking for objects that were taken under problematic circumstances, like through illicit trafficking or theft. So I think that this paradigm that the British Museum has created, either it's in the museum or we open the gates and everything leaves, is really incorrect. I think there's a way for countries to work together cooperatively to determine the best place for objects and to find social justice through correcting some of the wrongs of the past.
0: Thank you so much. We have run out of time, but many thanks to my guest, Mathieu Quinil, co-director of the UNESCO Chair of Digital Innovation in Transmission and Publishing, also a lawyer at Paris Bar. Leila Aminadole, Chair of the Art Law Group at Tata Krinsky and Drogin Law Firm. Tim Winter, Changjiang Professor and Research Leader at the Asia Research Institute at the National University of Singapore, and Huo Zhengxing, Professor of Law at the China University of Political Science and Law. Thank you very much. And with that, we come to the end of this special edition of The Point with me, Liu Xin, coming to you from Beijing. As always, you can follow me on Facebook, X, and YouTube using the handle Liu Xin in Beijing. You've got The Point.

0: 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Get ready for the hottest discussions on the airwaves. 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
8: Hello and welcome to Biz Talk. I'm Zhao Yang in Beijing. China's May Day holiday is putting the spotlight on a nation on the move, with hundreds of millions of trips reshaping not just tourism, but the broader economy. And beyond the sheer numbers, something deeper is happening. Travel in China is no longer just about sightseeing. It's becoming more immersive, personalized, and experience-driven. From major cities to less-known county-level destinations, travelers are seeking culture and emotional value and connection. This shift is being powered by rising incomes, infrastructure improvements, and a growing appetite for the experience economy. So what does this mean for China's consumption model, regional development, and even its global appeal? And what are the implications for the country's long-term economic trajectory? For more on this, join us on the line now are Qu Qiang, Fellow of Belt and Road Research Center at Minzu University of China, Li Lun, Assistant Professor of Economics, Peking University, and also Yan Liang, Professor of Economics, Willamette University. So yeah, I will start with you. The May Day holiday is often seen as a barometer of consumer confidence. So what do this year's travel and spending surge tell us about China's economic momentum?
9: Well, I think you're right. This year, the main holiday economy was actually very strong. I think the estimated trips are reached 1.5 billion. And in terms of increase, in terms of growth rate, that's close to 4% year on year. Then I think the early data has reported a very strong spending growth. So for example, the People's Bank of China, according to the data, the transaction data that they found is during this period, there has been an increase in transactions of 45% and an increase in value involved close to 37% compared to the same period of last year. So we still don't know exactly how much the consumption number and also the growth rate is, but judging from these data, these early indications, plus I think the box office also reported by Tuesday this week, they saw a growth in the box office revenues compared to last year as well. So overall, I think this indicates that there is a revitalization of consumer confidence, and that coupled with their rising income, as well as very creative business products this year to attract travelers, as well as government support when it comes to consumption vouchers. I think all of this then constitute this holiday boom in terms of travels and consumption spending.
8: Mm. And Li Lun, so now the Chinese consumers are more experience driven and they are willing to spend on cultural value. So how is this reshaping China's tourism and retail sectors?
10: Yeah, so I think tourism right now is not just about visiting some scenic spot or places of interest and taking a picture. I think consumers are increasingly demanding a story or, something shareable or, some sort of identity or sense of belonging when they travel. So it could mean, they are visiting a night market, a local sporting event, or a theme park, or a route for city walking. So this is really reshaping the entire retail infrastructure, because it used to be that you need to bring people to these places of interest and you charge them tickets. But right now people are experiencing more spaces, so we need to have basically more stores and also more atmosphere design or participation. Or I mean, most importantly, we need to give them some value in terms of experience or, you know, something to shareable alongside with the product itself. So for business, I think the key important factor is to have a complete consumption scenario. Basically, we need to have easy transportation access, good ticketing service, and also food, souvenirs, and in terms of, you know, after event engagements. So this is really key for the performance tourism, for example. We have seen that the large scale performances in China is having a nearly 1 to 7 multiplier, meaning that every 1 yuan of ticket spending can bring almost 7 yuan of related spending in hotel, dining, transportation, tourism, and retail. So I think whoever is, you know, having a better transition of consumption from a single purchase into a memorable journey is going to be the winner in this economy.
8: And Professor Qu Qiang, so Chinese consumers are prioritizing unique experiences and they are certainly willing to spend for them. So what do you think are the most critical factors, you know, the businesses should focus on to capture this demand?
2: Well, I think you have to notice that the traditional way of tourism actually has been changed. Instead of just going to, you know, the designer shop and buy luxuries or go to, you know, natural resort to give yourself a treat in the good environment, you know, more people actually, they want to have this kind of immersive and hobby-based, you know, tour. For example, right now in many big cities, Unitree, which is a brand Chinese robot company, they've been, you know, setting up a tourism project which allows the consumers getting very close to the robo dogs and robots, you know, let the children or the mass general to understand and to touch for themselves about this technology, you know, what they can do in their life. And it's not a sci-fi. It's more like something welcoming into your real life. And people really love it. And for me, you know, I'm part of this tourist. I went to this kind of a shop myself. Very interesting. And also this kind of hobby-based or culture community-based tourism also happens in traditional culture. You see, we have many fans for the Hanfu, which is traditional Chinese clothes. So many of them, children, young people, you know, seniors, they've been wearing Hanfu and go around in the park, you know, in the museum, or even just go to the shopping mall to boldly show themselves, to exhibit their proudness for their traditional culture. Right. And also, letting alone, you're going to see, you know, concert marathon. They have already been, you know, a very solid, you know, foundation for the fan economy in many places. So people went to certain places and they're not going there for, you know, beautiful scenery or local cuisine. They just go there for the marathon. It's become a, you know, community-based activities on regular basis. So this actually has become a, you know, solid thing in Chinese, you know, holiday spending instead of traditional cinema luxury spending. So I think all the companies, if they want to seize this opportunity, they really need to look into that change and find their own unique perspective and opportunity in this regard.
8: And yeah, so we know that Chinese consumers and travelers, they are very discerning when it comes to destinations, when it comes to their choice of products, services, and experiences. So how are you seeing the local governments and businesses focusing on to create really innovative consumption formats to unlock new demand?
9: That's a great question. I think that the businesses are being very innovative and creative in trying to meet the demands and cultivate new demands from the consumers. So there are many interesting examples, and I would just echo what, you know, Professor Qu Qiang just mentioned, that using AI, using robots to provide very immersive experience for consumers and, you know, new experiences. So using AI to design the customized interest tours for city walks and other local travelers for consumers. So I think that really helped to improve, right, the consumer satisfaction by catering for their needs and their interests. We're also seeing, companies are trying to come up with all kinds of, sort of packages of services. For example, when you go to a cinema, you not only just watch a movie, but you also get the meal or have coffees. So it really provides a full experience for consumers. And I think there are other interesting examples that, again, meet the consumer's demand. For example, there are a lot of professional photographers that are providing the packages of ethnic photography. Also, many companies are providing all kinds of experiential related activities like hot balloon rides. And so on and so forth. I think just there are so many examples where I think there are all these creative business innovations. They're utilizing technologies and also make it very convenient for consumers, for example, by using e-payments and other, e-deliveries to really enhance consumers' user experiences. So I think all in all, I think the idea here is that to really cater the increasing demand for consumers for, experiential related activities and immersive experiences, and push forward, really interesting, innovative and holistic kind of services with good quality. And then using, social media and other means to promote the kinds of products. So I think this is a quite successful business strategy. And couple that, with the broader infrastructure convenience when it comes to travel, and also businesses, consumer coupons and vouchers to entice more consumers, I think all of these together help to generate a kind of holiday boom.
8: Mm. And Li Lun, so with so many brands chasing the same experience and consumption trends, how do you think companies can better differentiate themselves to truly engage the Chinese consumer?
10: Yeah, so I think, for a company side, they can differentiate themselves by being more, specific to the culture, to the food, to the history, or, to the dialect of the local, travel destination. Because we don't want the companies to have something that's uniform to the entire nation. So usually, if they have a product that's linked to a place, a community, or even a recurring local event, those are going to be harder to copy. So for example, we have seen a lot of so-called, internet famous or celebrity or influencer type of formats of these goods, where, the consumers can buy these ice creams or buy these souvenirs and take pictures alongside with the heritage or places of interest that they're visiting. So these are good examples of, you have to be at the exact place with the exact product to generate the exact experience. So those things are important, but also I think in terms of technology, they also matter. They can better support the experience. For example, using the AR guides, which is very popular in some of the tourist interest sites, and also in terms of promotions over live stream, or in terms of having all of these high tech, for example, the external skeletons that help the elderly climb, some of the more mountainous areas. Those are, some technologies that could help the consumers have a smoother and more, interesting, more comfortable experience.
8: Mm. So, yeah, we are indeed seeing a surge in inbound travel during the Labor Day holiday. What is driving this? And how is China's visa-free policy influence the travelers' demographics, travel behavior, and spending patterns? And is this trend sustainable?
9: Right. So the official data show that the trips by foreign nationals to and from China rose to 1.26 million during this holiday, which represents a 12.5% increase year on year. And amongst those that enter China, 430,000 of visitors came with visa free. So that is an increase by 14.7% compared to last year. So this just goes to show that the kinds of visa free policies, the unilateral visa policy for 50 countries and then another 55 countries enjoy somewhere between 24 to 240 hours of transit visa free. And I think all of these help to facilitate the kind of easy entry into China. So I think that really helped to attract tourists. And in terms of spending, I think there has been a couple of positive factors. So for one is China has been giving generous tax refund policies and also making much easier for tax refunds. There are tax refunds within the shopping malls or within, you know, the customs. So it makes very convenient, and also the in terms of threshold to receive tax refunds was also lowered. So this helped give extra incentives for foreigners to come to China and shop in China. Not to mention, I think China has been, you know, launching various shopping in China campaign, but also travel to China campaign, experience Chinese lives kind of campaign, both in social media in various venues. And so I think all of this helped to, you know, increase the appeal of coming to China, visit the country and experience, you know, the very authentic culture and also the sceneries and so on. And I think another thing that needs to mention is that China is also excelled in building, you know, e-payment platforms and e-commerce platforms. And so that also makes it much easier for foreigners to come to China and make payments to their purchases. So I think all of this presents a quite holistic, I think, package to attract foreign visitors and boost their spending in China.
8: Mm. And Professor Qu Qiang, so if we look beyond traditional tourism, which sectors, I mean, healthcare, education, business events, have the strongest potential to drive the inbound consumption?
2: Well, you're asking the right question. Actually, I have many friends, from outside of China, actually been coming to China recently. I'm not saying this is kind of a tour, but actually they've been coming in very frequently for multiple purposes. Number one, well, a lot of people didn't anticipate that, but the healthcare. China have probably the best doctors in the whole world. Do you know why? It's because, China have a large population, so which means the clinical experiences, you know, the headcount for the patient is actually much, much more than many countries. And in the country with similar, you know, population, China have the best infrastructures and the training of the doctors, which means China actually have very, very important, you know, quality of the medical services. When it comes to the price, you know, because Chinese government is always people-oriented, want to serve the ordinary family, so it makes sure that through multiple subsidies and policies of the procurement, that our, you know, doctor's fee, medicine's fee is actually much lower than the country who can provide the similar quality of the medical services. So many, people come to China to experience our plastic surgery, you know, dentist and also oncology treatment even, and also the traditional Chinese medicine. Do you know that I am actually a traditional Chinese medicine doctor? I am certified. I've been noticing that this has become a trend in China, that many people comes in, and also letting alone, we're talking about education. We have very strong base for the STEM education, you know, scientists, mathematical, you know, studies, and also for Chinese traditional culture, which is very good for the meditation, and also Chinese language studies, which is good for your personal, you know, development in the future. And also talking about sports, culture, museum, concert, and also the business exhibitions like, you know, Shanghai Expo. And all that can give you more opportunity and also personal good experiences. So I think if you are still looking at China, when you're talking about China, you only talk about panda or terracotta warrior. So basically, you're still in the 1.0 period of time. But now we're talking about 2.0 and even 3.0 because more young people come to China, you know, for the tech tour, like I just mentioned. They want to know, they want to get close to the latest technology, and they want to build the robot for themselves. And they become a trend currently. And we've been seeing more of this kind of a new phenomenon coming in.
8: Mm-hmm. So, Li Lun, China's digital payments and e-commerce ecosystem are often highlighted by those visitors. How much of a competitive advantage is this?
10: Yeah, so that's a very interesting and also important question. I think digital payment itself is, part of the experience from coming to China because, you know, first of all, it's very unique for, especially for people outside of China. It reduces friction at every stage of consumption whenever you're you know, buying food or you know, ordering hotels, you could use digital payments and without, you know, the need to carry a lot of cash. And also, I think in terms of the ecosystem, it has become more open. The foreign visitors, they can link their international credit cards to Alipay. And in 2025, for example, more than 10 million inbound travelers used Alipay related services. And also you could book the tickets, also use, you know, the cards to pay for your bus or subway travel, and which is very convenient. And finally, I think one advantage that's sometimes being not emphasized enough is the safety improvements related to digital payments, because people no longer bring cash with them. So I think the level of criminal activities, the robberies, have decreased to the amount of almost negligible. So, you know, this increasing in safety also bring a lot of convenience and, you know, comfort to foreign visitors. So they come to China, they enjoy the digital convenience that's already becoming part of China's tourism brand and also the experience, and also it increase the level of convenience for them to spend, move around China and also explore.
8: Actually, when we talk about consumption, Professor Qu Qiang earlier mentioned the Unitree Robotics, and it now has the offline retail store in downtown Beijing, so where consumers can walk in, interact with humanoid robots and robotic dogs, and also they can buy it. So what does this tell us about the robotics market?
9: Well, I think the humanoid robots in China are really promising. This is, you know, really China's unique advantages, that not only that China has been able to achieve some very significant technological breakthroughs when it comes to humanoid robots, which is demonstrated in the recent marathon race, where you can see that the robots are very good in terms of, it has a lot of improvements when it comes to speed of the race, but also the endurability, both in terms of materials, but also in terms of the battery. They're also a lot more autonomous. This year, over 40% of the robots are actually fully autonomous. They're able to navigate through the very complex terrain and also external environment. So I think, you know, this kind of technological breakthrough is really helping China to develop the human rights robots. But in addition to that, you know, what China is excelled in is also mass production, and to be able to very quickly marketize the kinds of technologies and to lower the prices to much more affordable level to consumers. So you mentioned Unitree, their G1 model is planned for mass production in 2026 with a price tag of around $16,000. And these robots are also capable of various autonomous tasks, like watering plants, cleaning matrices, and organizing clutter using advanced imitation learning. So I think all of this just shows that, you know, human robots, it's not just in the labs or in factories. I think China is making really fast progress to mass produce these affordable autonomous robots that are really are going to be able to be used in various sectors, including, you know, in the service sector, to provide certain you know, companionship or to do household chores and so on and so forth. So I think this is a very promising sector and technology, and China is very quickly gaining a lot of competitive advantage in the global market.
8: Mm. So yeah, in the first quarter of this year, domestic demand contributed to almost 85% of China's economic growth. So how do you explain this? And with a long-term vision, Chinese policymakers are shifting their focus to services such as elderly care, healthcare, and leisure. So do you think these areas could provide a huge space in driving domestic demand?
9: Yes. So I think, first of all, it's clear that China's growth is still primarily domestic driven. So I think a lot of claim that China relies heavily on net export-led growth, I think that is not the case any longer. China did have very high net export to GDP ratio and did rely a lot on net exports to drive its growth in the mid-2000s. But I think things are now different, that China is boosting domestic demand, both in terms of investment and consumption, to drive its economy. But China's manufacturing capacity is very competitive. And that's why I think it explains that China has remained very competitive exporter. year, and its products have been very welcomed by the rest of the world. And that, I think, explained the kinds of comparative advantage China has in terms of its export, that it's able to export a lot of higher value added products to the rest of the world. But still, its growth is primarily domestic driven. In terms of boosting service, I think that it's a right direction, because to continue to boost domestic demand, and domestic demand now for consumption is likely to be driven by consumption of service. If you look at 2025, the retail sales of goods has gone up by 2.4%, but the retail sales for service have gone up by 5.5%. So this is more than double the retail sales of consumer goods growth. And as China's consumers increasingly become, you know, richer, they are going to have consumption upgrade, which means they're going to shift from material possessions to more experienced, experience-led kind of consumption. They would want to have more services, especially, you know, when it comes to the service components of the Chinese consumption basket is still relatively low compared to the more advanced economies. So in other words, there is a very promising, very large room for China to continue to increase increase services and also the consumption of services. And the specific services that you mentioned, not only are they going to be the major components of the consumption of services, but also these services help to reduce, reduce some of the precautionary savings for households. For example, if you have very good healthcare system, you have very good education system and elderly care system, households would want to save less and they wanted to spend more on discretionary items. So I think focusing on these specific services you mentioned would not only help to, you know, boost service in these areas per se, but it would also help to improve discretionary spending in other areas as well.
8: Mm. Well, we're speaking with Yan Liang, Professor of Economics, Willamette University, Xu Qiang, Fellow of Belt and Road Research Center at Minzu University of China, and also Li Lun, Assistant Professor of Economics, Peking University. And that's all the time for this edition of Biz Talk. To listen to this episode again, you can download our podcast by searching for Biz Talk. I'm Zhao Yang in Beijing. Thank you so much for listening.

0: From north to south, east to west, people in China are chasing their dreams and leaving their mark. Want to know how they beat the odds and made a difference? Footprints brings you the true life stories of their journeys.
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1: Now the news. I'm Wen Jie. China's top diplomat Wang Yi has called on the country and France to shoulder responsibilities for upholding international peace, stability and development. He made the remarks when holding talks with Emmanuel Bonny, diplomatic advisor to the French president. Wang said China stands ready to work with France to achieve greater progress in bilateral cooperation and deliver more benefits to the two peoples. He added that China values the passage by the French Parliament of a bill to ease the return of colonial-era looted artifacts, and that it is ready to strengthen bilateral cooperation in this regard to enhance people-to-people and cultural exchanges. Bonny said France adheres to the One China policy and will not change its position. He said France looks forward to working with China to find solutions to global crises, and that it is ready to play an active role in promoting dialogue and cooperation between Europe and China. Media reports have cited an Iranian lawmaker saying that the U.S. naval blockade actions will be met with a military response from Iran from now on. The U.S. Central Command said U.S. forces on Friday struck and disabled two more Iranian-flagged unladen oil tankers before they entered an Iranian port on the Gulf of Oman amid rising tensions in the Strait of Hormuz. The attack came 2 days after U.S. forces disabled another Iranian-flagged oil tanker. The command said all the three vessels are no longer transiting to Iran. A UN spokesperson says Secretary General Antonio Guterres has urged all sides to exercise maximum restraint to avoid further escalation following the exchange of fire in the Strait of Hormuz. Farhan Haq says Guterres is concerned by the exchange of fire and calls on all parties to fully abide by the ceasefire and refrain from actions that could lead to renewed escalation or undermine ongoing diplomatic efforts. U.S. and Iranian forces traded fire on Thursday. Russia and Ukraine have agreed to a 3-day ceasefire and a swap of 1,000 prisoners. The Russian presidential aide said U.S. President Donald Trump's initiative regarding the ceasefire and the exchange of prisoners of war between Russia and Ukraine

0: Groupings in the conflict zone will halt combat operations during the Victory Day celebrations from Friday to Sunday. Cuba has denied remarks by the U.S. Secretary of State about an alleged U.S. offer of $100 million in humanitarian aid to the island country. Foreign Minister Bruno Rodriguez said Marco Rubio fabricated the claim to justify Washington's actions against Cuba. Rubio said on Friday that the U.S. provided $6 million in humanitarian aid to Cuba through a church agency and offered the Cuban government $100 million, but it refused to distribute it. Rodriguez dismissed the claim, saying what is publicly known is the billions of dollars the U.S. economic warfare is costing Cuba. Former Bulgarian President Ruman Radev has become the country's new prime minister after parliament approved him and his proposed council of ministers. Radev is leader of the Progressive Bulgaria Party. He secured the post with the backing of 124 lawmakers from his party in the 240-seat parliament. In sports, China has avenged its group stage loss with a 3-0 victory over South Korea in the men's quarterfinals at the World Team Table Tennis Championships finals in London. Wang Zhuqin edged Oh Jun-song 3-2 in the first match, while Lin Shidong beat Zhang Wujian 3-0 in the second one. Liang Jingkun beat An Jae-hyun 3-0 in the third match to close out China's win. China will face France in the men's semifinals. And that's the news. I'm Wenji.
1: From epic tales of mystery and magic to accounts of battle and empire, from the verses of ancient poets,
2: 关关雎鸠，在河之洲,
1: to the masterpieces of our times, A Light on Literature brings to life China's literary heritage and a look at the world in a new light.
3: Welcome to A Light on Literature, where your imagination will light up with the power of words. This is Huang Rei. Today, we continue to explore Mrs. Spring Fragrance, a book that opens a window into the early 1900s. The author Edith Eaton was a pioneering writer of Chinese descent who published under the pen name Sui Xing Far. She was born in England to an English father and a Chinese mother, then grew up in Canada and later settled in the United States. Eaton was a trailblazer in expressing the struggles and triumphs of the immigrant experience, particularly within the Chinese-American community. Now let's follow the voice of our narrator, Man Lane, into the lives of characters who navigated between Chinese cultural traditions and the Americanized way of thinking.
4: Mrs. Spring Fragrance, written by Edith Eaton and read by Man Lane.
5: Episode 38, The Smuggling of Tie Ko. Amongst the daring men who engage in contrabanding Chinese from Canada into the United States, Jack Fabian ranks as the boldest indeed, the cleverest in scheming, and the most successful in outwitting government officers. Uncommonly strong in person, tall and well-built, with fine features and a pair of keen, steady blue eyes, gifted with a sort of rough eloquence and of much personal fascination. It is no wonder that we fellows regard him as our chief and are bound to follow where he leads. With Fabian at our head, we engage in the wildest adventures and find such places of concealment for our human goods as none but those who take part in a desperate business would dare to dream of. Jack, however, is not in search of glory. Money is his object. One day, when a romantic friend remarked that it was very kind of him to help the poor Chinaman over the border, a cynical smile curled his mustache. Kind, he echoed. Well, I haven't yet had time to become sentimental over the matter. It is merely a matter of dollars and cents, though, of course, to a man of my strict principles, there's a certain pleasure to be derived from getting ahead.

0: of the government. A poor devil does, now and then, like to take a little out of those millionaire concerns. It was last summer and Fabian was somewhat down on his luck. A few months previously, to the surprise of us all, he had made a blunder which resulted in his capture by American officers. And he and his companion, together with five unaccustomed Chinamen, had been lodged in a county jail to await trial. But loafing behind bars did not agree with Fabian's energetic nature. So one dark night, by means of a saw, which had been given to him by a very innocent-looking visitor the day before, he made good his escape. And after a long, hungry, detective-hunted tramp through woods and bushes, found himself safe in Canada. He had had a three-month sojourn in prison, and during that time, some changes had taken place in smuggling circles. Some ingenious lawyers had devised a scheme by which any young Chinaman on payment of a couple of $100s could procure a father, which father would swear the young Chinaman was born in America, thus proving him to be an American citizen with the right to breathe United States air. And the Chinese themselves, assisted by some white men, were manufacturing certificates establishing their right to cross the border. And in that way, we're crossing over in large batches. That sort of trick naturally spoiled our fellows' business. But we all know that Yankee sharper games can hold good only for a short while. So we bided our time and waited in patience. Not so Fabian. He became very restless and wandered around with glowering looks. He was sitting one day in the laundry, the proprietor of which had sent out many a boy through our chief's instrumentality. Indeed, Fabian is said to have rushed over to Uncle Sam himself some 500 celestials. And if Fabian had not been an exceedingly generous fellow, he might now be a gentleman of leisure instead of an unimmortalized Rob Roy. Well, Fabian was sitting in the laundry of Chen Ting Lan and Company, telling a nice-looking young Chinaman that he was so broke that he'd be willing to take over even one man at a time. The young Chinaman looked thoughtfully into Fabian's face. "Would you take me?" he inquired. "Take you?" echoed Fabian. "Why? You are one of the bosses here. You don't mean to say that you are hankering after a place where it would take you years to get as high up in the washy-washy business as you are now?" "Yes, I want to go," replied Tie Ko. "I want to go to New York, and I will pay you $50 and all expense if you take me, and not say you take me to my partners." "There's no accounting for a Chinaman," muttered Fabian, but he gladly agreed to the proposal and a night was fixed. "What is the name of the firm you are going to?" inquired the white man. "Chinamen who intend being smuggled always make arrangements with some Chinese firm in the States to receive them." Tie Ko hesitated, then mumbled something which sounds like a Kuang Wo Yuan or Long Lo Tun. Fabian was not sure which, but did not repeat the question, not being sufficiently interested. He left the laundry, nodding goodbye to Tie Ko as he passed outside the window. And the Chinaman nodded back, a faint smile on his small, delicate face, lingering until Fabian's receding form was lost to view. It was a pleasant night on which the two men set out. Fabian had a rig waiting at the corner of the street. Tie Ko, dressed in citizen's clothes, stepped into it unobserved, and the smuggler and would-be smuggled were soon out of the city. They had a merry drive, for Fabian's liking for Tie Ko was very real. He had known him for several years, and the lad's quick intelligence interested him. The second day, they left their horse at a farmhouse where Fabian would call for it on his return trip, crossed the river in a rowboat before the sun was up, and plunged into a wood in which they would remain till evening. It was raining, but through mud and wind and rain, they trudged slowly and heavily. Tycho paused now and then to take breath. Once Fabian remarked, "You're not a very strong lad, Tycho. It's a pity you have to work as you do for your living." And Tycho had answered, "Work very good, no work, Tycho die." Fabian looked at the lad protectingly, wondering in a careless way why this Chinaman seemed to him so different from the others. "Wouldn't you like to be back in China?" he asked. "No," said Tycho decidedly. "Why?" "I not know why," answered Tycho. Fabian laughed. "Haven't you got a little nice wife at home?" he continued. "I hear you people marry very young." "No, I have no wife," asserted his companion with a choky little laugh. "I never have no wife." "Nonsense," joked Fabian. "Why, Tycho, think how nice it would be to have a little woman cook your rice and to love you." "I not have wife," repeated Tycho seriously. "I not like woman. I like men." "You confirmed, old bachelor," ejaculated Fabian. "I like you," said Tycho, his boyish voice sounding clear and sweet in the wet woods. "I like you so much that I want to go to New York so you make $50. I know friend in New York." "What?" exclaimed Fabian. "Oh, I sorry, I tell you. Tycho really sorry." And the Chinese boy shuffled on with bowed head. "Look here, Tycho," said Fabian. "I won't have you do this for my sake. You have been very foolish. And I don't care for your $50. I do not need it half as much as you do." "Good God, how ashamed you make me feel. I, who have blown in my thousands in idle pleasures, cannot take the little you have slaved for." "We are in New York State now. When we get out of this wood, we will have to walk over a bridge which crosses a river. On the other side, not far from where we cross, there is a railway station. Instead of buying you a ticket for the city of New York, I shall take train with you for Toronto." Tycho did not answer. He seemed to be thinking deeply. Suddenly, he pointed to where some fallen trees lay. "Two men run away behind there," cried he. Fabian looked around them anxiously. His keen eyes seemed to pierce the gloom in his endeavor to catch a glimpse of any person, but no man was visible. And, save the dismal sighing of the wind among the trees, all was quiet. "There's no one," he said somewhat gruffly. He was rather startled, for they were a mile over the border, and he knew that the government officers were on a sharp lookout for him, and felt, despite his strength, if any trick or surprise were attempted, it would go hard with him. "If they catch you with me, it'd be too bad," sententiously remarked Tycho. It seemed as if his words were in answer to Fabian's thoughts. "But they will not catch us, so cheer up your heart, my boy," replied the latter, more heartily than he felt. "If they come, and I not with you, they not take you, and it be all light." "Yes," assented Fabian, wondering what his companion was thinking about. They emerged from the woods in the dusk of the evening and were soon on the bridge crossing the river. When they were near the center, Kirko stopped and looked into Fabian's face. Men come for you. I not here. Men no hurt you. And with the words, he whirled like a flash over the ring. In another flash, Fabian was after him. But though a first-class swimmer, the white man's efforts were of no avail, and Kirko was borne away from him by the swift current. Cold and dripping wet, Fabian dragged himself up the bank and found himself a prisoner. So your Chinaman threw himself into the river. What was that for? Asked one of the government officers. I think he was out of his head, replied Fabian, and he fully believed what he uttered. We tracked you right through the woods, said another of the captors. We thought once the boy caught sight of us. Fabian remained silent. Tirko's body was picked up the next day. Tirko's body, and yet not Tirko. For Tirko was a youth, and the body found with Tirko's face and dressed in Tirko's clothes was the body of a girl, a woman. Nobody in the laundry of Chen Ting Lan and Company, no Chinaman in Canada or New York, could explain the mystery. Tirko had come out to Canada with a number of other youth. Though not very strong, he had always been a good worker and very smart. He had been quiet and reserved among his own countrymen, had refused to smoke tobacco or opium, and had been a regular attendant at Sunday schools and a great favorite with mission ladies. Fabian was released in less than a week. No evidence against him, said the commissioner, who was not aware that the prisoner was the man who had broken out of jail but a month before. Fabian is now very busy. There are lots of boys taking his helping hand over the border, but none of them are like Tirko. And sometimes, between whiles, Fabian finds himself pondering long and earnestly over the mystery of Tirko's life and death.
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0: Episode 39, The God of Restoration, 1. He that hath wine hath many friends, muttered Kohenlo II as he glanced backwards into the store out of which he was stepping. It was a Chinese general store, well stocked with all manner of quaint wares, and about a dozen Chinamen were sitting round, whilst in an adjoining room could be seen the recumbent forms of several smokers who were discussing business and indulging in the fascinating pipe during the intervals of conversation. Noticeable amongst the smokers was Cohen Lo I, a tall middle-aged Chinaman wearing a black cap with a red button. Cohen Lo I was cousin to Cohen Lo II. But whereas Cohen Lo II was young and penniless, Kuan-Lo I was one of the wealthiest Chinese merchants in San Francisco and a mighty man amongst the people of his name in that city, who regarded him as a father. Kuan-Lo II had been instructed by Kuan-Lo I to meet Xie, the letter's bride, who was arriving that day by steamer from China. Kuan-Lo I was too busy a man to go down himself to the docks. So Kuan-Lo II and Xie met, though not for the first time. 5 years before, in a suburb of Canton City, they had said to one another, "I love you." Kuan-Lo II was an orphan and had been educated and cared for from youth upwards by Kuan-Lo I. Xie was the daughter of a slave, which will explain why she and Kuan-Lo II had had the opportunity to know one another before the latter left with his cousin for America. In China, the daughters of slaves are allowed far more liberty than girls belonging to a higher class of society. "Kuan-Lo! Kuan-Lo!" cooed Xie softly and happily as she recognized her lover. "Xie, my sweetest heart," returned Kuan-Lo II, his voice both glad and sad. He saw that a mistake had been made, that Xie believed that the man who was to be her husband was himself Kuan-Lo II. And all the love that was in him awoke, and he became dizzy thinking of what might yet be. Could he explain that the Kuan-Lo who had purchased Xie for his bride and to whom she of right belonged was his cousin and not himself? Could he deliver to the Kuan-Lo who had many friends and stores of precious valuables the only friend, the only treasure he had ever possessed? And was it likely that Xie would be happy eating the rice of Kuan-Lo I when she loved him, Kuan-Lo II? Xie's little fingers crept into his. She leaned against him. "I am tired. Shall we soon rest?" said she. "Yes, very soon, my Xie," he murmured, putting his arm around her. "I was too glad when my father told me that you had sent for me," she whispered. "I said, how good of Kuan-Lo to remember me all these years." "And did you not remember me, my jasmine flower? Why need you ask? You know the days and nights have been filled with you. Having remembered me, why should you have dreamt that I might have forgotten you? There is a difference. You are a man. I am a woman. You have been mine now for over 2 weeks," said Kuan-Lo II. "Do you still love me, Xie? Look into my eyes and see," she answered. "And are you happy?" "Happy, yes. And this is the happiest day of all, because today my father obtains his freedom." "How is that, Xie?" "Why, Kuan-Lo, you know. Does not my father receive today the balance of the price you pay for me? And is not that, added to what you sent in advance, sufficient to purchase my father's freedom? My dear good father, he has worked so hard all these years. He has ever been so kind to me. How glad am I to think that through me, the God of restoration has decreed that he shall no longer be a slave. Yes, I'm the happiest woman in the world today." Xie kissed her husband's hand. He drew it away and hid with it his face. "Ah, dear husband," cried Xie, "you are very sick." "No, not sick, replied the miserable Koan Lo. But, Sir, I must tell you that I'm a very poor man, and we have got to leave this pretty house in the country.

0: and go to some city where I will have to work hard and you will scarcely have enough to eat. Kind, generous Kuan Lo, answered Xie, you have ruined yourself for my sake. You paid too high a price for me. Ah, unhappy Xie, who has poured Kuan Lo into the dust. Now let me be your servant, for gladly would I starve for your sake. I care for Kuan Lo, not riches. And she fell on her knees before the young man, who raised her gently, saying, Xie, I am unworthy of such devotion, and your words drive 1,000 spears into my heart.
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0: Some say Chinese is one of the most difficult languages in the world, and learning it is almost impossible.
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1: the grammar.
5: 知吃思吃都还难.
6: It just complicates it so much.
0: Only because you're not learning it in the right way. Why not try Takeaway Chinese, where you can take some Chinese away and experience progress day by day. Takeaway Chinese, we will promise you a difference. Some say Chinese is one of the most difficult languages in the world, and learning it is almost impossible.
1: So learning Chinese, the most difficult thing.
2: 非常难.
3: So I'm sort of tone deaf. I can't really hear them.
4: I think the cultural mindset is the biggest complication for
1: the grammar.
5: 知吃思吃都还难.
6: It just complicates it so much.
0: Only because you're not learning it in the right way. Why not try Takeaway Chinese, where you can take some Chinese away and experience progress day by day. Takeaway Chinese, we will promise you a difference.
7: Welcome to Takeaway Chinese. I'm Fei Fei, and joining me today in the studio, as usual, is our Tony Reed.
8: What's going on? How are you? Pleasure to be here.
7: Yeah, it is.
8: Looking forward for you to teach me something, and I think the topic is something that I can probably relate to a little bit.
7: Yeah, I have this question for you. Do you consider yourself as someone who would go after thrills? For instance, if you're in a theme park,

0: park. Do you prefer going up on the roller coaster or merry-go-round?
1: Definitely not the merry-go-round. That's if I want to vomit, then I'll go on a merry-go-round. But a roller coaster, those are okay. It depends on the kind of roller coasters, because some of them, they loop around and they swing around, and those I'm a little more reluctant to do. But if it's just on a regular like track and it just goes up and down, then I'm cool with that. So yeah, roller coaster. I'm more of a roller coaster kind of guy.
0: You pick roller coasters. Interesting. Yeah. I'm the other way around. I would throw up on roller coasters.
1: You would throw up on roller coasters?
0: Yes, I will. And I feel pity for those people who are sitting behind me. I guess, you know.
1: I just got a really bad visual when you said that.
0: But for merry-go-round, because I'm not that kind of person who'd go after the stimulation in different senses. Like when I watch a movie, I'm not really into, you know, the recent blockbusters that have a lot of fighting and with giants and a lot of big sound effects.
1: Really?
0: And
1: so you like the boring movies, huh?
0: No, I wouldn't call it boring, but I'm into romance. A little quiet environment instead of, you know, people fighting gunshots.
1: I see. So yeah, you're more of a merry-go-round kind of person, kind of stick with the same and do it again and again and again. And for me, a roller coaster is like, yeah, I like that sentiment too, but it's nice to actually have a different extreme emotion that comes and goes and, you know, variety. Yeah. You know,
0: I think a lot of people right now in China are actually on your side.
1: On my wavelength, huh?
0: Yeah, like, I also think that roller coasters are getting a little boring for them at this point, that they're looking for something more extreme to play with. For instance, skydiving or surfboards, you know, something that you will lose control when you're playing it.
1: Or just be very, or you could lose your life. I think that some people are what you would call, I guess I'll go over that a little bit later. But yeah, that sounds like an extreme sport or activity.
0: Yes, it is. It's getting very huge and trendy right now in China, especially among young people. And that's why I think it's important for you and also our listeners to know how to say things surrounding extreme sports, which is 极限运动.
1: 极限运动.
0: Yes.
1: Okay.
0: So for those of you who are interested in the Chinese culture and you want to get a grip on the Chinese language, then this is the show for you. Stick with us for 30 minutes and you will see the rewards. Also, for more fun Chinese learning, you can follow us on Facebook by searching CRI Learn Chinese to watch many fun videos and live streams. But now, let's provide you with some free Chinese for takeaway.
2: What are you doing? 看看视频过过眼瘾算了。没错，没有专业的保护和指导，不要轻易尝试。
0: So sentence by sentence of this dialogue, 你在看什么呢？这么聚精会神。
1: So this is, what are you looking at? You seem to be so into it, yeah?
0: Yes.
1: So 你在, this is like you, and it's like doing something like the zai is the ing, or you're at or doing something.
0: Yes.
1: And then kan shama, so kan is look
0: or watch,
1: so or watch, so watching, and then shama is what.
0: Yes.
1: Yeah. And then chama, so chama means like, it's kind of like so, right?
0: It's kind of like so. It's like the level of your attention here. It's the level of the things they're describing.
1: Okay. And then 聚精会神.
0: Yes.
1: I think this is kind of an expression, right?
0: Yes. It's a Chinese idiom, the four-word idiom, which means focus all of your attention on certain things.
1: Okay.
0: In translation, we can just simply put it, you are very into it right now.
1: Right, right.
0: Yeah.
1: Okay.
0: And also, there is a very important, interesting part here with the na in the end of the first sentence. 你在看什么呢?
1: Yeah, because normally we don't need to, you could just say 什么, right? And normally that's the end of the question where you're asking what.
0: Yes.
1: But here you have a na, and it's like, yeah, is that like just something to sound pretty or what?
0: It's a way, it's an exclamation. It doesn't really have any meanings, but it's a way of softening your tones here.
1: Okay.
0: That you don't want sound to be really demanding or direct. Because, you know, in the Chinese culture, being direct normally is not polite enough. So you want to sound indirect, and especially in daily conversations, in colloquial languages, it's important to have these kind of words like na, ah, or ng. It doesn't really have any meaning, it's just soften your tones a lot.
1: Okay.
0: And you can use it in a range of sentences and expressions.
1: Okay.
0: Yes, especially, for instance, 你去不去逛街呢? Do you want to go shopping?
1: Oh, right.
0: Do you want to go shopping? And with the na in the ending of the sentence, it sounds really polite and also kind.
1: Okay.
0: Yeah.
1: Because if you don't, then it just sounds like, are you going shopping or not?
0: Yes, it's very demanding. Like, you better go shopping with me, otherwise, you know. So, and also, especially now, like, among young people, in our, you know, we text a lot.
1: Right.
0: Online or on your phones. Having this na, the word na or ah or ya, is very important in daily communication right now, as
1: is
0: I
1: it?
0: Find it. Yes. For instance, we know when I trying to say hao de, which means okay,
1: right,
0: is the way to say it in the Chinese language. But now among young people, you would want to say it as hao de na.
1: So this, okay, so this must be new because I since I've been here, I've always heard 好的, and it's always been said with a soft tone for me, like when I hear it. But now there's an extra
0: no.
1: soft tone.
0: Yeah, I think this kind of culture now is like mostly happening among people who are younger than 30 years old.
1: Okay.
0: So it's very recent.
1: Is it girls and guys, or is it just a girl thing?
0: I think it happens to both genders.
1: Okay.
0: It's just a way, because when we are texting each other, we don't really know the tone of you,
1: right,
0: the other part of this conversation,
1: right.
0: We always want to make sure that the other part is not misinterpreting what we are trying to say. And having a na in the end of your sentence, again, you sound less demanding and also very polite, and also for girls it sounds a little cute.
1: Okay.
0: Yeah, so when you are texting, you can also insert a little na in the end of your sentence, and to make it a little polite.
1: All right, that's good to know.
0: And let's go on to the next one. 我在看别人攀岩的视频呢。他们真是艺高人胆大。
1: So this is, I'm watching a video of people rock climbing, and they're so skilled and courageous. So 我在看, so I am watching, and then 别人, so this is like other people,
0: other
1: right?
0: Other people, just people that are not you and me.
1: Right. Mm-hmm. And then pan yan. So this pan yan means like rock climbing.
0: Yes.
1: The shi pin na. Right? I think this is a video, yeah?
0: Videos, yes.
1: Okay, so I'm watching other people in a rock climbing video. And then 他们, so they.
0: Yeah.
1: 真是, so this is so.
0: Yes.
1: And then 艺高人, so I think this is an expression, right? So you have to say it all together. 艺高人胆大.
0: Yes, 艺高人胆大.
1: And that just means that skilled and brave, right?
0: Yes, 艺 in particular means skills.
1: Okay.
0: And gao means high, which means you have a lot of skills and of a very high level. And ren is people, of course. Dan da is very brave and courageous. So this idiom can be referring to people who are really skillful and also very courageous to do a lot of things that other people can't.
1: Okay.
0: And the next one is 我可不敢挑战这些极限运动。看看视频，过过眼瘾，算了。
1: I really wouldn't dare to try these extreme sports. I just watch the videos for the thrill. All right, so we have 我可 不敢, right?
0: Mm-hmm.
1: So this 可 means like really, yeah?
0: Like really is a way of emphasize on the level, just like what we mentioned above, like 这么 or 真是 or 真 is just used in different contexts.

0: All right. Bukan. So Bukan here, I think that's like wouldn't dare do something, right?
1: Yes.
0: And the ku is like it emphasizes that.
1: Yeah, I really don't dare to do this.
0: Okay. All right. And then tiaojan, right?
1: Tiaojan.
0: Tiaojan. This is like to try.
1: To, I would say it's more like to challenge.
0: Okay.
1: To make this bold try, to make this bold challenge.
0: Okay. And then 直学, this is these.
1: Mm-hmm.
0: Yeah.
1: Yes.
0: And then 极限运动, and I think that's the extreme sport.
1: Yes, that's the theme of our dialogue today.
0: Mm. And then we have 看看视频. So this is 看看 means just watch or look.
1: Yeah. Watch.
0: Watch video. 视频.
1: Yes.
0: And then 国国, so saying it again, 言言言言, right?
1: 言言.
0: Okay, so this is where I'm a little bit, so I think 国国 means to spend, right? Or spend time doing something?
1: Yeah, it can be translated that way.
0: And then 言言言 is, I'm not sure what that is exactly.
1: So 言, you can understand 言, which means the eyes,
0: uh-huh.
1: right? And 言 is, and can be translated as an obsession on an addiction.
0: Oh, and eye candy.
1: Yeah, exactly. Yes,
0: eye candy.
1: So 过眼瘾 is a way of saying that I'm just watching it. I'm not going to try it, put it into action myself.
0: Hmm.
1: So it's like, this is an eye candy for me, just
0: okay.
1: like I said, you said. And also there is a way I think is can be really different from English expression is to have two words, two action words. For instance, 看看视频.
0: Yeah.
1: 过过眼瘾. And I think we also talked about, for instance, 锻炼锻炼.
0: Right.
1: Yeah, I know having like replication, duplication in English language is always looked down. But in Chinese, it's an important way of expression, especially in colloquial languages.
0: Okay.
1: For instance, 看视频 meaning watch videos.
0: Mm-hmm.
1: 看看视频, it refers to that the action of watching these videos and makes it more casual when you are speaking this expression, 看看视频.
0: Well, in summary, I think that just means that you're lightening the tone again.
1: Yes, yes.
0: Right.
1: Because, you know, as I just said, that in the Chinese culture and also in the Chinese language, you don't want sound direct. And so you want to lighten the tone here and there just to make sure that you are polite and nice and kind.
0: I see.
1: Yeah.
0: Interesting.
1: So, and also that's a way that you can put it into use. For instance, I will give it a try. 我试试. Can I have a look? 我能看看吗? 我看看. I'll have a look.
0: Hmm.
1: So it's not, you can't really say I can. 我看.
0: Hmm.
1: You can't really say 我看. I look.
0: Hmm.
1: That would sound a little odd. It's not grammatically wrong, but it's just sounding a little odd.
0: People don't say it in that way.
1: Yes.
0: Okay. Oh, that's important. I mean, if I'm saying things that's in the dictionary, but people don't say it in that way, then it's going to be weird, right?
1: Yeah, it's happened to a lot of language learners.
0: Oh, yes, absolutely.
1: Yeah, like when I was learning English, that happened to me as well.
0: Yeah.
1: Sometimes, especially in the beginning, I would use phrases like, let me see, see.
0: Let me see, see.
1: But, it's, you know, but in English, you would just say, let me see.
0: Right.
1: But let me see, see sounds like what kind of weird person I am,
0: yeah.
1: like saying words like this, you know.
0: Yeah, like you're trying to reinvent the language.
1: Yeah.
0: And then at the end of the sentence, there's 算了.
1: 算了, yeah.
0: So what is that exactly in this context? Because you have 过过眼瘾算了.
1: So in this context, it can be meaning just. I'm just watching. Watch the videos for the thrills, for the fun.
0: Okay.
1: So, and 算了 can also mean let it go.
0: Let
1: For
0: it
1: instance,
0: go.
1: You are frustrating over a certain thing and I can reply to you as 算了吧. Just let it go.
0: Okay.
1: Yeah.
0: That wouldn't work for me, but yeah, I get it. That's a useful word.
1: Yeah. Hmm. And then the last one is 没错, 没有专业的保护和指导.

0: 要轻易尝试。
1: And this is, I know we shouldn't try these without professional protection and guidance.
0: Mm-hmm.
1: So, 没错。没错, I think this is no mistake, right?
0: Yes, direct translation would be no mistake, not wrong.
1: Mm. And then 没有means don't have, right?
0: Without.
1: Or without.
0: Yeah.
1: 专业的, this means like professional.
0: Yes.
1: And then 专业的保护。保护, isn't this like protection?
0: Yes.
1: 和, and this is and, 指导。
0: 指导。
1: 指导。Those are two tone threes, which is really hard. I think that's guidance, yeah?
0: Yes.
1: And then 不要轻易, so 不要 means like do not.
0: Yes.
1: 轻易 is like easily, and then 尝试 is like to do something or try something, right?
0: Yes. And 没错 is a very useful word as well, because...By the expression itself, it sounds like you are not wrong. But actually, a lot of people, especially I think for those of us who live in northern regions, and 没错 meaning, okay, yes, I know. You know, something is sounding a little more positive than it suggested. So, do you want to give a try of this whole conversation now?
1: Okay. 你在看什么？这么聚精会神。
0: 我在看别人攀岩的视频呢，他们真是艺高人胆大。
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0: 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We would love to hear from you. Send us your thoughts via email to learnchinese@cri.com.cn. And coming up next, we'll talk more about extreme sports, 极限运动. Don't go away, so you will take some Chinese away. Welcome back to Takeaway Chinese. I'm Fei Fei, joined by Tony Reid in the studio. So Tony, you just mentioned that you are more into the thrills in actions. So would you try or have you tried any of extreme sports before?
1: I think boxing qualifies as an extreme sport.
0: Hmm.
1: So yes, I've done boxing. I currently do something called Eskrima or Aranis, which is a Filipino military or combat training. And this is, you know, if you're not careful, you can get hurt doing that.
0: Mm.
1: And I wouldn't say I do it for the thrill. So I'm a martial artist, and I think that's really as far as I go. Because for me, it's practical, and I can use it in daily, well, not daily life, hopefully not, but I can use it. It's applicable for survival.
0: Yes.
1: And of course, some people do it for sports.
0: Mm.
1: But some of the other extreme sports, like I think some of the skiing or snowboarding.
0: Yeah, have you tried that before?
1: I've tried skiing once. That was interesting.
0: Ooh, and that's an interesting expression I want to dig in.
1: Hey, it was interesting. And then I've never done snowboarding because I don't like the feeling of my feet being strapped to something.
0: Oh.
1: So it was really uncomfortable. But I tried wakeboarding.
0: Wakeboarding?
1: Yeah, this was interesting.
0: Oh, what's wakeboarding is about?
1: Well, if you have a fast boat and the boat takes off and you're at the end, the tail end of the boat holding onto a string.
0: Oh.
1: And then you have a boat, you're boarded, your feet are boarded on some, you know, board. And then you have to stand and then go. And that was,
0: upon
1: I tried that.
0: Upon the sea, right?
1: Yeah, I was in a lake. So yeah, that was kind of cool. But yeah, again, it's a little dangerous. If you're not careful, you can,
0: oh my God,
1: you know, get hurt.
0: Yeah, so. I'm not really a water person. You know, anything involves water, except for maybe swimming a little bit. But
1: yeah.
0: I can only swim in a pool, like in a really still water environment.
1: Hmm.
0: I can't go into a lake or the ocean, which I think when I was maybe 10 years ago, I went to New Zealand.
1: Hmm.
0: And then they have this recreational activity, which is called swimming with dolphins.
1: Oh.
0: And I thought That means I'm going to a pool. And with professional guidance and protection, 专业的指导和保护, I'm gonna, you know, swim slowly with a trained dolphin.
1: Mm.
0: But no, they drives us into the middle of the ocean. And then the captain just said, you know, you can jump in now. You know, there's a wild dolphin swimming towards us right now. You can catch up with them. But I was like,
1: wow,
0: that's wild. Like, I wasn't, you didn't even check with me if I can swim or not. And
1: right.
0: Now you're asking me to get in deep into the ocean and to swim with wild dolphins.
1: You must have signed a waiver and didn't know it.
0: Yes. It's too much of a, which reminds me of another idiom, which is called 惊心动魄, too horrifying for me.
1: Mm.
0: And I didn't dare to go in, even though I paid hundreds of dollars.
1: Wow, you didn't get in the water.
0: No, it was just too much for me, too 惊心动魄, too horrifying.
1: How do you say waste of money?
0: 费钱.
1: 费钱.
0: Yes,
1: it's okay.
0: A waste of money.
1: So 费钱 or 浪费钱.
0: 费钱.
1: Ah, 费钱. Okay.
0: Yeah, that's the closest experience of me with extreme sports.
1: Oh, wow. Yeah, it encompasses a lot. I think that for sports, just anything where you could possibly get hurt, you know. I think any MMA or martial arts are full contact sports. And I think there's quite a few examples.
0: Yeah, and also I think right now, a lot of people around the world, especially those in China, they are pretty interested in getting involved in these sports involving jumping off a really high place.
1: Oh, yeah, some people
0: down,
1: like doing that. Bungee jumping is another.
0: Yes.
1: Yeah, which is I've never done and I don't think I'll ever do. To me, that just doesn't make any sense at all. It's purely for the thrill. And I think, and earlier I was going to say something called adrenaline junkie.
0: Mm.
1: And these are people who are just like addicted, like a drug to adrenaline.
0: Yeah.
1: You know, and that feeling that you have when you're almost about to die, you know, and you just have this, you know, wired feeling. That's adrenaline, and they're so addicted to it. So yeah, bungee jumping, skydiving, like you mentioned earlier.
0: Yeah.
1: This is insane.
0: I've skydived before.
1: You have?
0: I have.
1: Oh, okay. So then what are you talking about? You're coming off as you're afraid of this and that, and you don't do extreme activities, and you're jumping out of a plane?
0: Well, I have someone protect me. I have professional help.
1: Yeah, okay.
0: It's someone, I think it's a professional skydiver who basically strapped me on him, like I'm a baggage or something, and he jumped off the plane. I'm just to go along with the trip.
1: Oh my goodness, that's insane.
0: Yeah,
1: no way.
0: And I think that's once in a lifetime is enough for me. You know, it's not something, you know, I know people who'd travel around the world to go to different places to skydive or to ski because, you know, different weathers, different landscapes give you different senses and stimulations. But that's not really for me.
1: No, me neither. I think that there's a lot of other dangers in life that can take you out. And I'm not going to put myself in a circumstance that's going to make it easier for me to have a short life. Because it's like if something does happen and you end up passing away from doing these sports, it's like, well, what were you thinking in the first place? I feel like if people go to my funeral, they'll just be shaking their heads like, what was this guy thinking? You know?
0: But maybe that's what a lot of the extreme sports fans are after. Like, they are challenging themselves to push the limits of human bodies or their bravery to another level.
1: For some people, they have a lot of pressure in their life. It gives you an opportunity to take your mind and focus on something else or focus on the present.
0: Mm.
1: You know, how do you say that in Chinese? Focus on the now.
0: 着眼当下.
1: 着眼.
0: Like putting your eyes.
1: Uh-huh.
0: 当下. On right now.
1: 当下.
0: Mm.
1: Okay.
0: Mm.
1: Yeah, I think sometimes that's important because we need to go out and stimulate ourselves where we just focus on what's happening in front of us because, yeah, we can be overburdened by things that we didn't do right, so the past, and then also worrying about the future. And so we forget to really enjoy the present. So I think that, you know, extreme sports are really, really good for that. And earlier you mentioned pushing yourself to the limits, but yeah, challenging your fears, right?
0: It's also important.
1: Yeah.
0: So always remember, to seek professional help and protection.

0: before you try some of the extreme sports.
1: Right.
0: And that brings us to the end of today's Takeaway Chinese. I'm Feifei with Tony Reid in the studio. 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
0: And we'll see you in the next one.
1: 再见.
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1: Now the news. I'm Wen Jie. China's top diplomat Wang Yi has called on the country and France to shoulder responsibilities for upholding international peace, stability and development. He made the remarks when holding talks with Emmanuel Bonny, diplomatic advisor to the French president. Wang said China stands ready to work with France to achieve greater progress in bilateral cooperation and deliver more benefits to the two peoples. He added that China values the passage by the French Parliament of a bill to ease the return of colonial-era looted artifacts, and that it is ready to strengthen bilateral cooperation in this regard to enhance people-to-people and cultural exchanges. Bonny said France adheres to the One China policy and will not change its position. He said France looks forward to working with China to find solutions to global crises, and that it is ready to play an active role in promoting dialogue and cooperation between Europe and China. China's meteorological authorities say the country's north is set to experience its first widespread heat wave of the year over the next few days. The China Meteorological Administration says areas with temperatures above 30 degrees Celsius will expand rapidly across North China, with some areas to see temperatures reach as high as 37 degrees. It adds that most parts of North China will see below-average rainfall over the next 10 days. Meteorological authorities have advised residents to limit prolonged outdoor activities during the hottest afternoon hours and urged them to stay hydrated and take precautions against sudden temperature drops at night. Media reports have cited an Iranian lawmaker saying that the U.S. naval blockade actions will be met with a military response from Iran from now on. The U.S. Central Command said U.S. forces on Friday struck and disabled two more Iranian-flagged unladen oil tankers before they entered an Iranian port on the Gulf of Oman amid rising tensions in the Strait of Hormuz. The attack came 2 days after U.S. forces disabled another Iranian-flagged oil tanker. The command said all the three vessels are no longer transiting to Iran. A UN spokesperson says Secretary General Antonio Guterres has urged all sides to exercise maximum restraint to avoid further escalation following the exchange of fire in the Strait of Hormuz. Farhan Haq says Guterres is concerned by the exchange of fire and calls on all parties to fully abide by the ceasefire and refrain from actions that could lead to renewed escalation or undermine ongoing diplomatic efforts. U.S. and Iranian forces traded fire on Thursday. The U.S. military said it was a self-defense action, while Tehran accused Washington of violating the ceasefire. The Russian and Ukraine

0: today for humanitarian purposes. The Russian Defense Ministry said on Thursday that all military groups during the Victory Day celebrations from Friday to Sunday. Cuba has denied remarks by the U.S. Secretary of State about an alleged U.S. offer of $100 million in humanitarian aid to the island country. Foreign Minister Bruno Rodriguez said Marco Rubio fabricated the claim to justify Washington's actions against Cuba. Rubio said on Friday that the U.S. provided $6 million in humanitarian aid to Cuba through a church agency and offered the Cuban government $100 million, but it refused to distribute it. Rodriguez dismissed the claim, saying what is publicly known is the billions of dollars the U.S. economic warfare is costing Cuba. And that's the news. I'm Wenji.
1: Heat is in proportion to the want of true knowledge. This is the heat.
2: The fragile Iran ceasefire is under growing strain after new exchanges of missile, drone, and naval fire in and around the Strait of Hormuz, raising fears the conflict could reignite across the region. Hello, I'm Arnold Nider, and this is The Heat. Despite U.S. claims that the ceasefire still holds, fresh attacks in the Gulf and warnings from leaders on both sides suggest the Iran conflict remains dangerously volatile. Meanwhile, the United States and Iran are reportedly moving closer to an agreement on a short memorandum to end the hostilities. For more on that, we turn now to CGTN's Walter Morris. Walter, great to have you with us. What can you tell us about what's potentially in or not in this memorandum?
3: Well, Anand, U.S. President Donald Trump has said repeatedly that Iran wants to make a deal, and he expects an agreement soon. And he says despite recent fighting between U.S. and Iranian forces near the Strait of Hormuz, the ceasefire is still in place. At last update, Tehran is still reviewing the latest White House proposal. The one-page memo would formally end the conflict and prevent more fighting. Administration officials say it's a temporary agreement. According to Reuters, the framework of the deal would play out in three stages. The first stage would formally end the war between the U.S. and Iran. The second would reopen the Strait of Hormuz, and the third would launch a 30-day window for negotiations on a broader agreement. Tehran and Washington have reportedly scaled back their goals of a more permanent and comprehensive peace deal. The latest proposal doesn't address the key issue of Iran's nuclear program and the future of its highly enriched uranium. However, the partial deal could end the standoff over the Strait of Hormuz. Mediators in Pakistan say they are optimistic and they expect an agreement sooner than later. And as the White House waits for a response, more clashes between U.S. and Iranian forces. In a social media post, Trump said three Navy destroyers were attacked as they moved through the Strait of Hormuz. He said the American ships weren't damaged, but Iranian forces were hit when the U.S. fired back. Friday, officials in the United Arab Emirates said three people were injured in attacks from Iran. The country's air defense system reportedly engaged two ballistic missiles and three drones. Earlier in the week, the UAE Foreign Ministry described the attacks as a serious escalation. Iran launched a new wave of strikes on U.S. allies in the region after U.S. Central Command launched Project Freedom to escort ships through the strait. And Trump announced he was putting that on pause 48 hours later. The U.S. military says more than 1,500 vessels from 87 countries are currently stuck in the Persian Gulf. And Friday, Secretary of State Marco Rubio told reporters in Rome that the administration expects a response from Tehran by the weekend. And he says he hopes it's a serious offer.
2: Thanks, Walter. That's CGTN's Walter Morris reporting there. Joining me now is Twitter Parsi. He's the co-founder and executive vice president of the Quincy Institute for Responsible Statecraft. Twitter, good to see you. Now, let's look at where we are in terms of the efforts to find a solution to this conflict, to bring it to an end. There is a 14-point plan on the table, as we understand it. So far, so good, but this happened. What was described as an exchange of fire took place in the Persian Gulf. President Trump was asked if the ceasefire between Iran and the United States was still in effect, and this is what he said. Let's listen.
4: Yeah, it is. They trifled with us today. We blew them away. They trifled. I call that a trifle. I'll let you know when there's no ceasefire. You won't have to know. If there's no ceasefire, you're not going to have to know. You're just going to have to look at one big glow coming out of Iran. And they better sign their agreement fast.
2: So, Trudeau, what do you think happened here with this exchange of fire? And what do you make of the timing coming as Iran was considering its response to that 14-point plan that was presented to them by the United States?

0: We don't know yet exactly what occurred. We have seen that the Iranian foreign minister says that at a moment of great sensitivity in the talks, he believes that there's a pattern in which some elements, whether in the U.S. or in the region, are trying to sabotage the talks. Whether that is what happened here or whether it is simply an accident that led to a larger exchange of fire is unclear. But I think what we can say with degree of certainty is that the type of language that Trump was using in this interview and that he has been using extensively as of late is very problematic in this sensitive moment to get the talks to the right place. Some very significant progress has been made, but both sides need to tone down the rhetoric in order to facilitate these sensitive negotiations being able to actually get past the goal line. And this type of language, of course, in addition to this exchange of fire, is extremely unhelpful.
1: Right, and Trudeau, would it be fair to say then, you know, we've had a number of efforts to try and resolve this, and every time we hear that the two sides are close to agreement, at least on talks, President Trump, in most cases, sabotages his own efforts.
0: I think that is unfortunately a clear pattern, and it is partly driven by his very strong desire to make it appear as if this was not a real negotiation, but rather something that Trump dictated to the other side, and the other side, out of their weakness and out of the strength of America, had to agree to it. I mean, he used language, they better sign this fast. I mean, this is the language of dictation. And he's using that oftentimes at these sensitive moments because he wants to give the impression that he is in charge, that he didn't lose this war, that this is not an equal negotiation. It's a negotiation in which he clearly is in a position of power. But that is, unfortunately, from his standpoint, not the reality, and it tends to backfire. I'm not saying it's the main reason for the absence of an agreement at this point, but in these sensitive moments, it is very unhelpful.
1: Right, let's look at where we are right now. In both sides have accused each other of maximalist demands. The proposals that are now being discussed, this 14-point plan that I mentioned, is being described as a memorandum of understanding rather than a peace agreement. I mean, that would suggest that the United States is looking for a temporary solution here, not anything permanent, a temporary solution that would get it past perhaps the president's visit to China and then the World Cup, which takes place, and then perhaps even the November midterm elections.
0: I don't know if it would go on for that long, but it is not uncommon in these type of negotiations that you have to divide things into various phases. And there is undoubtedly a desire on the American side right now to make sure that something is done that puts this conflict under some degree of control before Trump shows up in Beijing, so that he won't have to show up there in a state of embarrassment that essentially he's there not being able to put an end to this war, having lost control of the war, and the war itself has inflicted significant damage on the global economy, including on the U.S. itself. But that doesn't necessarily mean that that is the wrong approach or that it's just a self-serving approach. It's very common. The JCPOA itself was preceded by the JPOA, in which an initial agreement was reached that stabilized the situation. And after that, they've continued negotiations until they got a final deal.
1: Right. We don't have details of what's in these proposals, but we have seen reporting on the nuclear issue. According to the reports that we've seen, Iran will agree to suspend all enrichment for 12 years, some reports say 15 years, and then will give up, hand over all the uranium that it currently has. How does that square with the fact that Iran has said earlier that it would like to discuss the nuclear issue at a later time? It would like to postpone that issue.
0: Well, again, I am not so sure that all of that reporting is correct in terms of when that negotiation will take place. Right now, they are discussing the nuclear issue. So I wouldn't be surprised that if at least the memorandum would have some of the contours of the nuclear agreement included in it. If the Iranians agree to essentially cease enrichment for about 12 years, and they would not frame it, I suspect, as a moratorium, but rather that this would be because they don't have a need for it for 12 years because they have enough of a supply for fuel for their two key reactors. That would be a significant concession by the Iranians that the Trump administration should value tremendously and recognize that no other administration has managed to get this. The administration, in fact, will have enough to be able to say that this is a stronger deal than the Obama administration's deal. deal. Now, of course, the administration wants a bunch of other things as well. And you mentioned the stockpile. That's going to be an extremely tricky issue. I hope, though, that given the fact that there appears to have been an agreement on all of the other issues to various degrees, that that is then not sacrificed because of a failure to get to a reasonable compromise on these two issues.
1: Just a few days ago, President Trump announced his intention to forcibly, fully reopen the Strait of Hormuz, and then he reversed course just after a day after making that announcement. And then subsequently, we heard that Saudi Arabia refused to allow the United States to use its military bases to enforce that Project Freedom that the president had announced. Subsequently, Saudi Arabia said, yes, you can continue to use our bases, but not to enforce this particular policy. What is the significance of Saudi Arabia telling the Americans that they can't use their bases?
0: The Saudis have done that before, but it is significant. And I think part of what is angering the GCC states, well, not all of them, but some of them, is that the United States does a lot of these things without coordination with them, but perhaps more importantly, without providing them with protection afterwards. So we saw, for instance, that the initial attempt at of Project Freedom, which of course only lasted about 24 to 48 hours, led to the Iranians striking the UAE. But then the US side said that those attacks were on the harassment level and did not amount to a break or a breach of the ceasefire, which leaves these states with the impression that when the United States does these things, they pay the price for it because they will get attacked by the Iranians and the US will not protect them. So I think some of these efforts was to force an end to that approach, in which they're not necessarily pushing the United States to attack Iran, nor are they pushing them to make a deal with Iran. But whatever the U.S. does, given the fact that it will have repercussions for them, they expect the United States to provide a greater degree of protection.
1: Now, there will be many issues that will have to be resolved, some of them seemingly intractable. If we look at the Strait of Hormuz, for instance, what is this? Do you expect the status of that strait to be? It remains Iran's biggest leverage in this dispute with the United States. Will it be fully reopened under some new set of protocols that may or may not include tolls and levies?
0: I think the key objective from the U.S. side is to make sure that the traffic flows again. Whether that flows under Iranian control or not appears to be of lesser concern to the U.S. side. They just want to make sure that the oil prices come down. They're themselves not paying for these tolls because they're not importing much oil from the Persian Gulf. Now, of course, that has other kind of ramifications and implications. Some of the GCC states are dead set against this. Others are somewhat supportive. Other countries are worried that this sets a legal precedent that is highly problematic and that could disrupt the flow of other goods in other critical waterways. But it does appear that at the end of this, the Iranians are going to have a degree of control over the straits that they did not have prior to this war.
1: Trita Parsi, thanks for joining us.
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1: Well, there is much to talk about. Let's get to our panel. Aaron Maté hosts Pushback with Aaron Maté on The Gray Zone, an independent news website. Yan Liang is a chair professor in economics at Well Amet University, and Jamal Abdi heads the National Iranian American Council. Thanks to all of you for being with us. Jamal Abdi, let me start with you, and let me pick up from where Trita Parsi just stopped. We don't know all the details of what is in this memorandum of understanding, but we do have the broad outline, as our reporter Walter Morris told us a moment ago. Phase one would stop the war. Phase two would fully reopen the Strait of Hormuz. And I'm wondering, doesn't that place Iran at a disadvantage? Because, as I pointed out earlier, the Strait of control over the Strait of Hormuz remains Iran's most powerful leverage.
3: I think that's right. I think that the Iranians would be sacrificing what has become their strongest hand in any negotiations. Previous to this war, it was the nuclear program that was Iran's source of leverage, and granting concessions in exchange for sanctions relief was their pathway to getting out of the situation. So I do think it's interesting that Iran is saying that they will go into an agreement potentially where they give that up. Now, I think we need to bear in mind, though, as was just discussed, Iran will still maintain some degree of control. And Iran theoretically would use these tolls as some form of payment for the damage that the war inflicted on Iran for its rebuilding. But I do think that, you know, even that toll system is not going to compare to what is possible with sanctions relief and the billions of dollars of Iranian funds that are frozen around the world that could potentially be released. So this may be a sticking point. Maybe it's not. But I agree with your analysis that that is Iran's strongest form of leverage at this point in time.
1: Yeah, Al Jazeera just reported, Jamal, that talks between the two sides are expected to resume in Pakistan next weekend. Very briefly, what does that tell you?
3: Well, I hope it's true. I mean, there's so much news flying back and forth. That tells me, if that is true, that they are as close as some have claimed they are, and they're actually potentially within striking distance of an agreement. But I'm taking everything with a grain of salt, and we look at how unstable the situation is, and we look at what the United States is doing in terms of probing the Iranian blockade, not to mention enforcing its own blockade. So I do hope that that's true. I think that it's interesting how it aligns with the president's visit to Beijing and maybe the pressure that puts on him to try to seal this thing up before that happens. But I also think that we need to take it with a grain of salt and realize that we're in this unstable situation. And so a week can be a very long time.
1: Aaron Mattei, the messaging from the White House is confusing at best, and it's downright hard to believe, dishonest at worst. I mean, if one is to believe what President Trump has told us, that would be difficult. He told us that the entire military apparatus in Iran had been destroyed. Its army, its navy, its air force had been destroyed. Yet we just had a confidential CIA report, which was leaked to the Washington Post, which tells us that Iran still retains considerable, significant ballistic missile capability. And Iran would also be able to withstand a blockade of the strait for up to 4 months. So what is your view on what the real situation is like?
4: I would guess even that those reports that came out of the Washington Post about U.S. estimates on the resilience of Iran and its remaining military capacities are an underestimate. At every stage of this regime change campaign, we've been lied to. We've been lied to about the reasons why Trump launched it. He claimed that Iran was weeks away from a nuclear weapon. Everyone knows that's not true. His own intelligence agencies, the consensus for more than two decades has been that Iran does not have a nuclear weapons program. And there were so many other lies piled on top of that. So I think the fact that we're now getting these leaks from inside the U.S. intelligence community, after we've been told by the Trump White House that Iran's been decimated, that they can't hold out, that they're about to crumble, their economy is going to collapse, I think these leaks are coming out for a reason. There are people inside the intelligence apparatus who don't want to see a return to war. Not necessarily because they want peace, but because they know that the U.S. has failed and they don't want to see a further strategic defeat. The whole point of this was regime change. That's what Trump was sold by the Israelis, I believe, and that's what he tried to achieve when he claimed that Iranians should take over their country after the U.S. is done destroying it. It failed. And the fact that we're getting these leaks now saying that Iran remains resilient, that its capacity to withstand this U.S. blockade has been underestimated, and its military capacity, contrary to Trump's claims, is very much intact. That's a sign, I think, from the highest levels of power that this war is unwinnable and it's time to bring it to an end.
1: Yan Liang, earlier the Iranian foreign minister Abbas Araghchi was in Beijing. He held talks with the Chinese foreign minister Wang Yi. Minister Wang called for an immediate end to the conflict and also warned against any resumption of hostilities. Afterwards, Abbas Araghchi talked about what was discussed in that meeting. Let's listen to what he had to say.
5: We reviewed all the current issues, matters related to the war and how to end it, the negotiations currently underway, issues related to Iran's nuclear program and the peaceful nature of Iran's nuclear activities, matters related to sanctions and all bilateral issues. The issue of the Strait of Hormuz, which was one of our serious topics of discussion, and the necessity of respecting the rights of the Islamic Republic of Iran, along with all existing viewpoints, were also discussed. Our Chinese friends also believe that Iran, after the war, is different from Iran before the war, that it has attained an elevated international standing, that it has proven its capabilities and strength. Therefore, a new phase of cooperation between Iran and other countries lies ahead.
1: So, Yuanliang, what role can China play in bringing this conflict to an end, to making sure that there is some durable agreement that is reached at the end? And also, you know, the fact that the foreign minister telling us there that Iran is now in a new phase of cooperation with other countries that enjoys now an elevated status.
6: Right. Well, good to be with you. So first of all, I think China's position in this throughout this war has been very consistent, that China does want to put an end to this this war and restore peace. And I think that China has been playing a very positive role together with Pakistan to help to broker some kind of peace deal and peace negotiation. And I think China is in a strong position. We know that China imports close to 80 or 90% of Iranian oil. And China and Pakistan have the comprehensive strategic partnership since 2021. And of course, Iran is part of the Shanghai Cooperation, Cooperation, as well as the BRICS Plus now. So I think China does have a lot of, I would say, strong influences. But that said, I think China also talked about how they would support, you know, Iran's rights to defend its sovereignty and, you know, national dignity. So I think China could play a positive role, especially in the past. It also has successfully brokered, you know, rapprochement between Iran and Saudi Arabia. But that said, I think right now, again, you know, it's a very fragile situation, as we also talked about, you know, how there's a very deep distrust in the United States, giving its on and off, you know, attacking Iran during the peace negotiations. So I think, you know, China can do a lot to help broker this deal. But I think eventually is really whether, you know, United States and Iran can, you know, both sort of get their act together. But I think it will be, you know, really, you know, from China's interest, it will be good to see the end of this war. Now, in terms of Iran coming out of this war, I do think that its status is elevated. It does demonstrate its resolve and military capability. It does show that it has the control of the choke point of the Strait of Hormuz. And also, I think with now UAE out of OPEC and with also, you know, all these Middle East military base being damaged, right? You talked about Washington Post's revelation of the fact that Iran is still maintaining, you know, 75% of its mobile launchers and 70% of its missiles. And they also found through, you know, satellite images that, you know, 15 or 16 military bases of the United States in the Middle East were damaged. 228 structures and equipment were destroyed. So I think that also posed very significant question in terms of how the Gulf countries are going to have to manage coexistence with Iran coming out of this war. So I do think in many, by many matrix, that Iran's position is elevated.
1: Jamal Abdi, listening to Foreign Minister Abbas Araghchi talking there in Beijing, and the fact that what he says is that this is a very different Iran that's emerged from this conflict. Has that in any significant way changed the balance of power in the Persian Gulf?
3: Well, it certainly, I think, has changed the balance in that Iran has this capability now that was widely discussed, but there was no proof of concept until this war and Iran took over the strait and demonstrated that it could control the strait. So I think that gives Iran immense leverage. Also, having survived a war against, you know, the Israel as well as the United States, two very powerful actors, I think that the lesson from this and, you know, combined with the damage that it has done to these U.S. bases in GCC states, it is going to force the region to and actors within the region to rethink the security infrastructure that many of them have bought into. And we have, for instance, the UAE doubling down on the Abraham Accords approach and aligning even closer with Israel. But I think they may be the outlier. And the Saudis and the Kuwaitis and the others, it seems, are going to be more inclined to try to figure out a way to coexist with Iran versus the conflict and promoting regime change now that it has been attempted in its most provocative fashion, and it completely failed. So I do think that changes things. I do, however, think that Iran is going to have challenges at home. There's immense destruction. There is so much that needs to be rebuilt. And then there's the open question about, the relation between the government and its people, which is this open question that has not been resolved by this war.
1: Aaron Matta, you've argued before that the U.S. strategy towards Iran, or I should say the U.S.-Israel strategy towards Iran, is not altogether about the nuclear issue, but is to a large extent to do with regional dominance in that region. As we've been hearing, Iran has now emerged stronger, more resilient than it was before the war. Do you think that the United States and Israel is going to recognize this new reality?
4: No. I mean, they never have, so I don't expect them to now. There was a brief moment when diplomacy was given a chance. The JCPOA, which has been discussed during this program, brokered under Obama. And that took the nuclear issue off of the table. That underscores that the nuclear issue has never really been the issue, because if Trump and Israel cared about Iran's potential for nuclear weapons, they would have simply adhered to the JCPOA. What happened instead? First of all, before it was signed, Netanyahu came to the U.S. Congress and, in an unprecedented step for a foreign leader, lobbied against the elected president's negotiations, tried to convince Congress to stop Obama from reaching the JCPOA. That failed, but when Trump took over and came into office, he essentially did Netanyahu's bidding and canceled the deal. And what did Iran do? It raised enrichment in a bid to get the U.S. back in line to offer diplomacy again and to offer the sanctions relief that was offered under the JCPOA. Rather than engage with that, Trump and Israel tried a regime change war, and that failed. And I just don't see a sea change happening in Washington or Tel Aviv, where all of a sudden they recognize that this is not going to work. They have to recognize Iran's legitimate security interests. Israel doesn't recognize other people's sovereignty. It's predicated on stealing other people's land, expanding the Greater Israel Project. And because Iran has acted as a bulwark against that, they've been marked for regime change forever. So what I do think will be recognized in Washington and Tel Aviv is that Iran has leverage and that the regime change kinetic aspect of this campaign has failed. But the broader goal of weakening Iran, destabilizing it, hoping for a Syria scenario where they can maybe foment a civil war, I don't think that will go away. Even if Trump pulls back from his efforts for a full-blown regime change campaign that he tried earlier this year.
1: Okay, and that is where we have to leave it. Thank you to all of you for being with us. And that's it for this edition of The Heat. I'm Arnold Neidin in Washington.
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8: Hello and welcome to World Insight with me, Tian Wei. The relationship between China and the United States is without doubt the most consequential bilateral relationship of the 21st century. As the world's largest two economies, whether they choose to collaborate or compete has far-reaching implications, from global financial stability to the future of climate change. To help us navigate the complex dynamics shaping this relationship, especially in the security and the strategic fields, we are joined by Senior Colonel Zhou Bo, a senior fellow at the Tsinghua University Center for International Security and Strategy, in an exclusive interview lately. Now, you have been in many of the earlier interviews talk about China and United States possibly in the middle of co-opetition. Senior Kongzhou, tell me more about what exactly do you mean?
9: Well, yes, I've been talking about co-opetition for quite some time because the Chinese side has always stressed on the necessity of cooperation with the United States. Would stress that this is essentially a competitive relationship. So I believe there are actually elements of both. So I have coined this term to describe it as competition. But the question is, if it is a kind of competition, then which prevails? Yeah, who defines this relationship? In China-US relationship, I believe it would not be the one between the United States and the former Soviet Union during the Cold War, short of ideological confrontation. So the good thing is that we do not have ideological confrontation. China is deeply embedded in the international system, and China would not export its own values or such systems. So therefore, we are competing within the same international system. So that would actually make the 21st century looking a little bit sangry than the last century.
8: Over the past few days, you see China diplomatically has been quite active with the visit of the Iranian foreign minister to China, and China has been calling for peace and dialogue. Meanwhile, you also see the so-called pause from the U.S. side of its own military operations, at least on the paper. So what do you think actually has been the evolving role of China, and what does that mean for the security and strategic relations between China and the United States, starting from this?
9: Well, let me put it in a straightforward way. On the face of it, you would not see a Chinese hand moving in this whole thing of the war between Iran and the United States. But Trump actually has talked about China's role. He seems to have somehow confirmed, very briefly, about what China has done. And the fact that the Iranian foreign minister came before Trump's visit shows that China is actually working on this issue because everybody seems to be somewhat disappointed with what the United States has been doing. And therefore, people would look up to China. Yeah, you see, that's the interesting thing is more and more people, including, the French president and the British prime minister, would describe China as a superpower. So therefore, how China might play such a role is really a crucial question. I have an analogy. Yeah, for example, if the forest is destroyed by a fire, what are you going to do? Are you going to wait to let the primitive forest grow back, which takes time, or are you going to plant artificial forest there quickly? Yeah. So this is a very interesting question because when people think about that, if people believe in international theory, the realist theory, people would believe, okay, there are vacuums in the international order, and once there is a vacuum, other forces would fall in automatically. I don't buy that. Because you see, this is just like what I said, the forest, right? If you wait, and the forest could still grow back. And that is why the primary responsibility for stability of a country or a region lies with the country and the region. So that is why when we talk about Afghan issue, all countries would agree that this is Afghan-owned and Afghan-led, right? What is the role of the external forces? Mm-hmm. The external forces would have to provide kind of humanitarian aid, yeah? But that is for humanitarian reasons. It's not to replace, you know, the old order with what it perceived to be the new and a better order. So that is why the West has been making a lot of mistakes on so-called humanitarian intervention. I think we're going to see a new model, because of China. The new model is that China would try to address both symptom and root causes. Yeah, talking about root cause, sometimes it's difficult because it's actually more difficult to resolve the root causes. But if you think about root causes while you're trying to resolve symptoms, that actually is a better approach. Mm. And I believe Chinese approach is more rooted in a kind of a non-interventionist way, because we understand we have to mediate. Yeah, we have sometimes to become facilitators. Mm-hmm. So China's role in the future are three. One is facilitator. The second is the mediator. The third is guarantor. Yeah, each one is becoming more difficult, but China has to be involved. As I was talking to other international media, China today cannot hide behind a tree, because you are even taller than the tree itself. Mm-hmm. Yeah, so you have to be involved.
8: The American congressional delegation was in town in Beijing, and Senator Daines, coming from the Republican side, has been meeting with both the Chinese premier, the National People's Congress chairman, and also Minister of Foreign Affairs, Mr. Wang Yi, in China. So we see messages coming from both sides. If I could, the Chinese foreign minister suggested that bilateral relations between China and the United States has, what he said, maintained overall stability, while the U.S. Senator Daines suggested that the U.S. wanting to de-escalate, not decouple. Of course, these are quotes coming from the readouts and also from media reports. We don't know exactly some of the many issues they've discussed, but from these words, what is your assessment of how the ambience is likely to be for the next few weeks between China and the U.S.?
9: Well, I think this is a good world gesture, but there isn't much new things in this kind of stuff, because if he talks about that, we should not decouple, of course, because at least our economies are deeply associated and integrated. And if you talk about the deconflict, well, I don't believe we have an immediate prospect of having a conflict anywhere. So it is entirely possible. And I believe that the only places where we could have a conflict are in the South China Sea and in Taiwan Strait. On the South China Sea, well, I don't believe China is going to have a war with those other claimants from us Southeast Asian countries. Still, it could be a result of accidental collision of either aircraft or ships. And so that is what we should try our best to avoid. And in Taiwan Strait, I believe the best evidence of our goodwill is expressed during the chairman of Kuomintang's visit to the mainland, that is the visit of Ms. Chen Li-wen, because we're not only shaking hands, we're not talking with smiles, but that the mainland has actually offered 10 preferential treatments to the Taiwanese people. I think that mattered tremendously.
8: Chinese Foreign Minister Wang Yi has been talking about that during his meeting with the U.S. Senator Daines at the U.S. Congressional Delegation's visit to China. Meanwhile, you also see the Foreign Ministry spokesperson talking about the Taiwan question has been the core of China's core interests. Now, with Chinese side emphasizing diplomatically in words once and again the issue, what does that mean for possible top-level discussion between China and the United States in the coming days, hopefully?
9: I'm pretty sure the Chinese side will mention this Taiwan issue. in part because President Xi and President Trump didn't talk about it during the summit in Seoul, Korea. Mm-hmm. So because, as you said, this is the one of the most important issues for China, China will definitely mention about it. But I'm wondering how China might mention it. This would not be difficult, but I'm wondering actually how the United States might respond. Mm-hmm. So the easiest way for them is to say, okay, we stick to one China. But that would not be so assuring because this word is becoming more and more slippery on the American side. Mm-hmm. Yeah, Biden talking about one China, but he gaffed four times on this to say that we're going to defend Taiwan militarily, something like that, although it was quickly walked back by his assistant. So the best thing for Donald Trump to say is perhaps that we would not support Taiwan's independence, or even a step further to say that we support peaceful reunification over to peoples across the straits. There could be something very tricky, because there are check and balance between among the U.S. governments. For example, all the things that come out from American Congress, be it Taiwan Relations Act, be it the Six Assurances, mm-hmm. are all meant to balance the efforts of the American administrations. And in the worst case, they actually could play good cards.

0: and the bad cop together.
1: Right.
0: So who would you really believe, right? Mm-hmm. And even this government say, okay, we're going to honor this policy, but the next government could change its policy.
1: The other thing that's paradoxical is, on the one hand, we see the current administration in the United States trying to sell the largest arms deal to Taiwan over the past few months. But at the same time, it is expressing in words that it respects Chinese people, China's civilization, and also have been verbally committing earlier to some of the principles when dealing with the Taiwan question. So, Senior Colonel Zhou, how do you see also this action vis-a-vis rhetorics?
0: To answer your question briefly, I would say China has more and more means to check these kind of arms sales. Why is that? Because in the past, we had more protest, but now we do have sanctions on related American companies. And besides, we are doing more and more military exercises around the islands. When people talking about the Taiwan Strait, people always say, okay, the status quo. But I would say that no status quo is static. It is constantly changing, and it is changing in the favor of the Chinese mainland, right? Because we have been doing military exercises, so the more they sell arms, probably they're going to see more and more military exercises from the Chinese mainland that would become more sophisticated and they would become reversible. And as a result, the whole situation would become more tense. Is that really what the United States wants?
1: Tell me more about where China stands, seen as you as an expert, on AI and its security implications. Meanwhile, on China-U.S. competition and possible cooperation in this field?
0: That's a good question, and there are so many questions altogether. Well, it's not a secret that we are competing on AI, right? So if you look around the world, there are only two dominant actors on AI, that is China and the United States. Well, you see, in the military field, it would not be a secret to say that both China and the US militaries are developing AI. The question is, how could we make sure that there are still some rules to be observed? For this to happen, China and the United States have to discuss all these. The good thing is, my center, that is Center for International Security and Strategy of Tsinghua University, has been talking to Brookings, a famous think tank in the United States, about the security aspect of AI. We have done 14 rounds. But we need to talk about this at a government level, which has yet to happen. Because I think it would be most useful if China and the U.S. could actually formulate some kind of joint rules that can be observed, not only by them, but also by other militaries in the world. This is my good wish. I don't know whether it could be done very soon, and I have strongly doubt about it. But I would mention that the most important decision or consensus made was between President Xi and President Joe Biden in 2024 during the summit in Lima, which is to make sure about human oversight over nuclear command and control system. Mm-hmm. What they have agreed is on human, conventional wisdom. But the point is, how could we actually, make a step forward?
1: Tell us, how do you make your conclusion? What is competition? Or there's likely to be other words between China and the United States?
0: Well, I think a competition that combines the cooperation and the competition is totally possible. I'm an optimist. If you, like me, follow the development since the first Trump administration. Because during the first Trump administration, actually China was for the first time mentioned as a strategic competitor. So there wasn't much talked about on cooperation. Mm-hmm. But since then, you see, even during Biden administration and the second Trump administration, more and more requests, even from the U.S., are coming to China, as to how China might help here or there.

0: Could you talk to Iran and ask Iranians to talk to Houthi to stop attacking the ships in the Red Sea, so on and so forth, right? So I believe the United States has really realized that this so-called peer competitor, yeah, has a lot of leverages. And I, as I said earlier in the beginning, we are competing within the same international system. So the worst thing is what happened in the last century. Yeah, a kind of ideological rivalry for decades. Because this kind of rivalry between, you know, the two camps was, first of all, ideological rivalry. And that is a kind of life and death issue. That is the existential threat. But for us, this kind of competition, well, would not be existential. So this kind of competition would last from time to time. But at the same time, the United States would have to cooperate with China on more and more issues.
1: This is World Insight with me, Tian Wei. The long and complex history of China-U.S. relations, few have championed the power of people-to-people connections, like Ambassador Kenneth Quinn. With decades of experience in international diplomacy and global food security, he has shown from the U.S. side that the most enduring ties are often forged in the field rather than in the boardroom. Quinn's relationship with China is grounded in decades of agricultural cooperation. He sees agriculture and food security as a vital bridge between the two countries, arguing that deeper trade, dialogue, and cooperation can help build trust and steer both sides away from rivalry. Recently, I had an interview with him. Tell us more about what you think is the reality of today and why this relationship is so crucial for the U.S.
2: I believe the relationship is at kind of a critical point about which way are we going to go. There are some forces that are kind of pulling us apart, and there's other compelling needs that should be pulling us together. You know, President Xi, when I saw him in November of 2023 in San Francisco, and he gave the most important speech in the U.S.-China bilateral relationship in the past 25 years. And he said, are we partners or are we adversaries? And I worry that from statements made in the United States by various political figures, that people in China, journalists like yourself, diplomats may say, it sounds like the U.S. want to be adversaries or view us as an adversary. I worry very much that that will take us in the wrong way and that we need to find ways to be partners. And as you said, this year, there's going to be an APEC meeting. There is going to be G20 meeting taking place where the two presidents of our two countries could be seeing each other, and a planned visit of President Trump to China. And those three occasions provide a almost unique opportunity in this year, the year of the horse, my year. I was born in the year of the horse. I'm starting my eighth cycle. So I'm like the horse hooked up to the wagon. Mm-hmm. I'm older, but I can still pull the wagon a little bit. And that wagon is to build a partnership.
1: What are the characteristics of Chinese leaders this generation? And how do you see they are seriously and constructively dealing with U.S.-China relations?
2: My first visit was in 1979 with a delegation of governors sent by President Carter. And I had the opportunity to meet Paramount leader Deng Xiaoping and actually have a conversation with him. It was brief, but substantive conversation as a young American diplomat. And I got to travel around China and see China before any modernization. And I've watched the transformation of your country, of China, since then in awe. No country is more transformed on the face of the earth than China is in the past 45 years. Now, one thing that struck me when I listened to President Xi in his speech in 2023, he talked about how he was 15 years old

0: when he was sent to Shanxi and during the Cultural Revolution period, separated from his family and living out in a remote area. So President Xi is almost unique in that generation of young people who grow up to be leaders, but who wasn't, he was out living in villages in very austere situation. And that has, I believe, shaped him and focused him on the issues that, as he's guided China now since 2012, as its president. And so really a unique opportunity to have someone of his background now.
1: How do you think under the current circumstances, cooperation in agriculture is any way possible?
0: The last time I was with my dear friend, Professor Yun Longping, was in 2019 in Changsha. And he, I was vice chairman of his International Rice Development Forum. I came to deliver a keynote at a conference on Africa and his seeds, American seeds, how can we be taking them together to Africa to help uplift Africa? We are going to put together our experiences and what our two countries each have done separately to uplift ourselves, uplift our people out of poverty. And among the most critical thing is building farm-to-market roads. China had less than 50% of farm-to-market roads improved or even existing. Now it's close to 100%. Same in the United States. And no one will care if either of us try to steal the other's road grading technology. It's not. But together, our two countries could do that. And that kind, because there's going to be, you know, there's 8 billion people on our planet now.
1: But now, inside your country, there has been a lot of talk of U.S. retreating or withdrawing from international commitments. I know you have been very articulative and direct about this, about your views on this. Tell me more about that. And how much hope is there for China and U.S. to cooperate?
0: I have to, you know, be very frank in answering is I'm very worried. There are very strong feelings and attitudes expressed in the United States about China, about the Chinese Communist Party, and about whether we can really, truly collaborate, and would we be better separating ourselves? And that I believe this. From the first day when President Xi Jinping's father came to Iowa, in 1980, and I took him around the state. That was the beginning. There was no U.S.-China agricultural trade then, or exchanges of any kind. That was the beginning of that exchanges, that collaboration, the building, that which has ensured that since then, till today, the U.S. and China have been at peace. And I believe it's the lesson to leave. I wrote a special card, a Lunar New Year card to President Xi. And I talked about that, my taking his father around Iowa and the United States and beginning that collaboration. And I was so touched. I received a message back just a few days ago.
1: Wow, that's beautiful.
0: From President Xi, conveyed to me, thanking me for my commitment. I said, "I'm year of the horse. I'm still there, working hard, because I believe it's so essential to our two countries' progress. But having peace is absolutely essential."
1: And that's all the time we have for today. As you have noticed, we feature two persons that are important in the relationship between China and the United States in the security field and in the agricultural cooperation. I'm Tian Wei on behalf of the team. Thanks for being with us.
2: 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Want to know how they beat the odds and made a difference? 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
1: Now the news. I'm Wenji. China's top diplomat Wang Yi has called on the country and France to shoulder responsibilities for upholding international peace, stability and development. He made the remarks when holding talks with Emmanuel Bonny, diplomatic advisor to the French president. Wang said China stands ready to work with France to achieve greater progress in bilateral cooperation and deliver more benefits to the two peoples. He added that China values the passage by the French Parliament of a bill to ease the return of colonial-era looted artifacts, and that it is ready to strengthen bilateral cooperation in this regard to enhance people-to-people and cultural exchanges. Bonny said France adheres to the One China policy and will not change its position. He said France looks forward to working with China to find solutions to global crises, and that it is ready to play an active role in promoting dialogue and cooperation between Europe and China. China's foreign trade has continued to maintain a steady growth. The imports and exports reached over 16 trillion yuan, or 2.3 trillion U.S. dollars, in the first 4 months, up nearly 15%. Exports totaled more than 9.3 trillion yuan, while imports were nearly 7 trillion yuan. The foreign trade in April alone reached nearly 4.4 trillion yuan, up 14%. The country's trade with ASEAN, the European Union, and countries along the Belt and Road all saw increases from January to April. China's meteorological authorities say the country's north is set to experience its first widespread heat wave of the year over the next few days. The China Meteorological Administration says areas with temperatures above 30 degrees Celsius will expand rapidly across North China, with some areas to see temperatures reach as high as 37 degrees. It adds that most parts of North China will see below-average rainfall over the next 10 days. Meteorological authorities have advised residents to limit prolonged outdoor activities during the hottest afternoon hours, and urge them to stay hydrated and take precautions against sudden temperature drops at night. Media reports have cited an Iranian lawmaker saying that the U.S. naval blockade actions will be met with a military response from Iran from now on. The U.S. Central Command said U.S. forces on Friday struck and disabled two more Iranian-flagged unladen oil tankers before they entered an Iranian port on the Gulf of Oman amid rising tensions in the Strait of Hormuz. The attack came 2 days after U.S. forces disabled another Iranian-flagged oil tanker. The command said all the three vessels are no longer transiting to Iran. Russia and Ukraine have agreed to a 3-day ceasefire and a swap of 1,000 prisoners. The Russian presidential aide said U.S. President Donald Trump's initiative regarding the ceasefire and the exchange of prisoners of war between Russia and Ukraine is acceptable to the Russian side. The Ukrainian president said they received Moscow's agreement to conduct the prisoner exchange, and that a ceasefire must also be established from Saturday to Monday. He added that he instructed the Ukrainian team to prepare for the exchange. The president also signed a decree excluding the Red Square area in Moscow from the plan for the use of weapons during the Victory Day parade on Saturday for humanitarian purposes. The Russian Defense Ministry said on Thursday that all military groupings in the conflict zone will halt combat operations during

0: but it refused to distribute it. Rodriguez dismissed the claim, saying what is publicly known is the billions of dollars the U.S. economic warfare is costing Cuba. And that's the news. I'm Wenji.
1: A roundup of the main business news from China and elsewhere. This is Global Business.
2: The ceasefire between the United States and Iran appears to be holding, that despite strikes between the two sides near the Strait of Hormuz. I'm Sean Calebs in Washington, D.C. The latest U.S. jobs report beats expectations and fresh records on Wall Street. But first up, a shaky ceasefire remains in place despite back-and-forth strikes by the U.S. and Iran near the Strait of Hormuz. Washington is waiting for Tehran's response to a proposal to end the war. It is expected very soon. Walter Morris has the story.
3: Donald Trump says three U.S. Navy destroyers were attacked as they moved through the Strait of Hormuz. Trump wrote in a social media post that the American ships weren't damaged, but the Iranian forces were hit when the U.S. fired back. And despite the recent fighting, the Trump administration says the ceasefire is still in place. Friday, officials in the United Arab Emirates said three people were injured in the latest attacks from Iran. The country's air defense system reportedly engaged two ballistic missiles and three drones. Earlier in the week, the UAE Foreign Ministry described the attacks as a serious escalation and a direct threat to the country's security. The clashes between American and Iranian forces come as the White House waits for a response to its latest peace proposal. This week, Washington submitted a one-page memo to mediators in Pakistan. The temporary agreement would formally end the conflict and prevent more fighting. Reuters reports the framework of the deal would play out in three stages by formally ending the war, reopening the Strait of Hormuz, and launching a 30-day window for more negotiations. Tehran and Washington have reportedly scaled back their goals of a more permanent peace deal. The latest proposal doesn't address the key issues of Iran's nuclear program and the future of its highly enriched uranium. However, the partial deal could end the standoff over the Strait of Hormuz. Friday, U.S. Central Command released new video of naval forces disabling two oil tankers. About 20% of the world's oil and liquefied natural gas moved through the strait. It has effectively been closed since the war began in February, leading to a global energy crisis. In response to the closure, the U.S. imposed a naval blockade on Iranian ports. The U.S. military says it stopped 70 ships and redirected 50 others. For days, Trump has said he thinks Iran wants to make a deal soon. And Friday, U.S. Secretary of State Marco Rubio described the latest round of fighting like this.
4: Operation Epic Fear was an offensive operation designed to destroy their missile launches, their navy, their air force, and it achieved that, and their factories, and it achieved that. What you saw yesterday was U.S. destroyers moving through international waters being fired upon by the Iranians, and the U.S. responded defensively to protect itself. That's what you saw. That's separate and distinct from Operation Epic Fury.
3: The Trump administration says Iran's control of the Strait of Hormuz is unacceptable. At last update, the U.S. military says more than 1,500 ships are stuck in the Persian Gulf because of the closure. Walter Morris, CGTN, Washington.
2: Now, Iran says it's still reviewing the U.S. peace proposal and that any response will be sent through Pakistani mediators. Ehsan Kavani has that story from Iran.
5: According to the Islamic Revolution Guards Corps, the IRGC, the U.S. military broke the ceasefire targeting an Iranian oil tanker, as you said, near Fujairah in the UAE, and hitting another tanker entering the Strait of Hormuz. A local governor in Iran says 10 crew members were injured and 5 are missing after an Iranian commercial ship was attacked by the U.S. Navy late on Thursday near the Strait of Hormuz. The IRGC also claims U.S. forces carried out airstrikes on civilian areas along Iran's southern coast and Pesh Island with help from some regional countries, though they stop short of naming the UAE. In response, Iran's military says it struck back at U.S. vessels east of the strait. Again, no mention of attacks on the UAE. A big part of Iran's political system, what you'd call the hardliners, has always seen the Strait of Hormuz as its ace in the hole. The right-wing newspaper Kayhan has been pushing for years.

0: years to punish the U.S. and its regional allies by shutting down the strait. Over the past weeks, we've already seen huge swings in global energy markets. So here is the takeaway from what main decision makers, including the IRGC, are saying. Iran is not going to lose that card easily, not unless they're offered serious benefits in return. The hardliners also like to point out that even after a possible deal with the U.S., reopening the strait would not be permanent. It's reversible. They could do again later if the other side doesn't stick to its promises on any issue. In a post on X account, Iran's foreign minister Abbas Araghchi summed up the broader dynamics, saying, whenever a diplomatic solution is put on the table, the United States turns to a reckless military adventure.
1: From central Iran, that was our Ehsan Kavani reporting. Now, at least four people are dead after widespread Israeli strikes in southern Lebanon. It is the second straight day of fighting between Israel and Hezbollah. This despite a supposed ceasefire agreement that began in mid-April. Israel's control zone extends up to 10 kilometers into Lebanon. Jerusalem saying it is trying to protect northern Israel from Hezbollah militants embedded in civilian areas across the border. ASEAN leaders have agreed to strengthen energy security in an effort to ease the impact of the Iran war. The group wrapped up its annual meeting on Friday, accepting a war contingency plan and calling for the end of hostilities in the Middle East. CGTN's Gretchen Malalad reports.
2: There was strong sense of concern among ASEAN leaders over the escalating conflict in the Middle East and its growing impact on hundreds of millions of people across Southeast Asia. The two-day summit in Mactan, Cebu brought together leaders from 11 countries to coordinate measures aimed at cushioning the region from the economic fallout, with President Ferdinand Marcos Jr. chairing the talks. The regional bloc released a statement calling for an immediate cessation of hostilities and urging all parties to return to diplomacy and peaceful dialogue. Leaders also stressed the importance of protecting civilians, maintaining freedom of navigation, and ensuring the uninterrupted flow of vessels through the Strait of Hormuz, a critical route through which roughly two-thirds of the region's energy supply passes. President Marcos Jr. later held a press conference outlining the bloc's urgent priorities, including energy security, food security, and the protection of ASEAN nationals overseas. On energy, leaders are pushing for the faster rollout of the ASEAN power grid and a regional petroleum sharing mechanism. Investment in renewable energy and cross-border power connectivity are also being accelerated to reduce dependence on food security. Leaders agreed to strengthen regional trade, keep essential goods moving, and support agricultural supply chains to help prevent shortages during future crises. Another major priority is protecting the millions of ASEAN nationals living and working in the Middle East. Leaders agreed to improve coordination, accelerate information sharing, and strengthen evacuation and emergency assistance mechanism.
3: Our discussions made clear that ASEAN should not just react to crises. We must anticipate, prepare, coordinate, and act together. We must maximize existing ASEAN-led mechanisms. We must strengthen our institutions. We must deepen cooperation with our partners in accordance with the ASEAN Charter.
2: Leaders also discussed plans to establish an ASEAN Maritime Center aimed at strengthening regional maritime cooperation and serving as a platform for maritime policy coordination, although details of the framework are still being finalized. Gretchen Malala, CGTN, Mactan, Cebu.
1: Okay, still to come in our program. Here in the United States, the latest jobs report beats expectations. Plus, a look at how U.S. markets wrapped up this week. Welcome back, and welcome to Bull versus Bear, a look at what has been moving markets. Oil prices swung wildly this week as the Iran conflict continues to shut down traffic through the Strait of Hormuz. International benchmark Brent crude trading at its highest during the week at $115 a barrel. That happened on Monday to a midweek low of $98. It closed Friday at $101. The U.S. benchmark WTI West Texas Intermediate swinging from above $107 a barrel to below $89 this week. June crude futures settling near $97 by the week's end. Meanwhile, U.S. confirmed payrolls delivered an upside surprise for the month of April. The rise was 115,000 jobs added. That is well above the estimate. The March number was revised higher as well to 185,000. For more on this information and how the U.S. markets ended the week, Karina Mitchell reports from New York.
4: So this was a really good report, and it shows that the U.S. labor market is resilient. 115,000 jobs added for the month. That is well above the consensus estimate of between 55 to 65,000 jobs added. Let's look at where some of the gains were. Healthcare continued to lead. We saw a rise of 37,000 jobs there. Warehousing and transportation up by 30,000. This is interesting because it was tied in large to a rise in online shopping. More and more people preferring that mode of doing all of their shopping. And obviously you need somewhere to store the goods and the means to be able to transport them. Tied to that, we saw retail sales rise by 22,000 jobs as well. We did see a decline in department store hiring, down by 7,000, also a nod towards that move towards more online shopping. And then on the flip side, we saw government jobs fall by 9,000. So from the peak of federal jobs being, hiring, we've seen a drop of almost 350,000 from October of 2024 till now. That's a drop of 11.5%, quite sizable. And they all started with those DOGE cuts that were enacted under the Trump administration. Manufacturing also came in lower than the Trump administration would have liked to see. Unemployment held steady at 4.3%. Average hourly wages, we did see a rise, but less than anticipated, up by 0.2% on the month, and so that translates to 3.6% year over year. So very much close to where inflation is for the month of March. That came in at 3.3%. So what does the Federal Reserve do with all of this? Well, they're not seeing the inflationary pressure from wages in this report, so it's not going to compel the Fed to really move in either direction. They're not going to hike rates, but they don't see a reason necessarily to cut rates either. What this report shows is that inflationary pressure isn't coming from the demand side. It's coming more from the supply side, from those high oil prices and gasoline prices. And that was borne out in the May Consumer Sentiment Index reading we got in the Friday session, which came in at 48.2. Now, that is the lowest ever on record. Consumers are really worried about higher prices. They see them going higher, increasing by 4.5% into the next year, tied to those high gas and energy prices as well. Let's take a look at how Wall Street fared on all of this news. They really did like the jobs report, and what they're really loving is earnings season, because so far more than two-thirds of S&P 500 companies have reported. More than 80% of those have delivered a beat, and year-over-year growth is currently at about 27%, so that's a good number. On the day, the Dow was up a fraction, NASDAQ and S&P up by 1.7 and 0.8 respectively, both hitting new highs on the back of Nvidia hitting a new record high as well. Quick look ahead to what to expect in the U.S. trading week. Next week, we will get more information about inflation. We'll get April CPI and we'll get PPI as well. Karina Mitchell, CGTN, New York.
1: Okay, for more now on the state of the U.S. economy and the job situation, we're joined by Steve Hanke. Steve is a professor of applied economics at Johns Hopkins University and a former member of President Ronald Reagan's Council of Economic Advisors. Steve, always great to see you.
5: Great to see you, Sean.
1: So what does this April jobs report signal about the overall health of the U.S. economy?
5: Well, it's more or less steady as you go, but what does steady as you go actually mean? And I think the best way to do it is not get too excited about these monthly numbers that come out. This kind of, everybody's gotten into this rut of watching data day by day, month by month, week by week, and so forth. If you look at what's happened in the last year, the job market has really been a disaster. We had in 2024, Sean, the increase of jobs about 2.2 million. 2025, that was last year, we only added 181,000 jobs. It was a very poor year. So we're in kind of a poor rut. And manufacturing, even worse. Remember, the tariffs were supposed to bring back manufacturing to the United States. We actually lost 108,000 manufacturing jobs last year in 2025 in the United States. So putting the whole package together, I would characterize it as, it might be steady as you go, but steady as you go is pretty weak, actually.
1: Yeah, so let's take a look at these numbers and also kind of compare and contrast that to how the information we have out there that shows how workers are actually feeling.
5: Well, the workers, you indicated in the report earlier that consumer sentiment, and that's workers, consumers are workers, is reached an all-time low. The Michigan report on consumer sentiment tanked completely. And the reason for that is that people are looking ahead, and all they can see is the fallout coming from both the war and in Iran, as well as the tariffs, and those, that's really a one-two knockout punch.
1: So
5: they know that these are bad policies, and they ultimately will hurt the economy. That's, everybody learns this in principles of economics.
1: Yeah.
5: And they're just waiting for the train wreck to happen.
1: I guess that's my next question. When does this come home to roost? Because if you look at wage growth playing out in the broader economy, it simply is not keeping up with the cost of rising living costs. Fill up your tank, go to the grocery store, and you know exactly what I'm talking about.
5: I think we'll see it this summer, and we'll see it because I think the war in Iran has sparked what I've been anticipating, and that's what's called a commodity super cycle, where all commodity prices rise dramatically, including oil. You had the Brent oil and the WTI prices on earlier. Those, I think, will be going up over the summer. And the reason for that is that we've lost about 15 million barrels a day of oil going through the strait. And to balance the market, of course, the price has gone up by about 60 to 70%. But the demand for oil is very insensitive to price changes, Sean.
1: Yeah.
5: And as a result, there's only been the demand destruction of roughly about 3 million barrels a day. So if you subtract the 3 million from the 15 million, you end up with 12 million barrels. Now, where is that coming from? It's coming from those storage tanks that you're showing right now. Those inventories and stocks of fuel are going down, down, down, down.
1: Right.
5: And they're almost at the bottom in Asia. And by the end of July, they'll hit bottom in the United States. And as they hit bottom, the only thing you can do is you're facing then a shortage of oil, and things will start shutting down and prices will go up.
1: Let's talk more about these global events and how these higher oil prices are beginning to affect hiring as well as job stability. What is that going to do in the months ahead? Let's expand on that just a bit.
5: Well, first of all, the hiring is actually slowed down. So that's kind of anticipating the problem. And of course, the market is the labor market's a little bit in limbo in a way, because a lot of people aren't getting fired, because that's the last thing you want to do,
1: right,
5: is fire a worker. A worker you've trained and is on the job and is loyal and so forth, you don't want to let them go. So the last thing you let go in the crunch is labor. So that comes at the end of the line, so to speak. So if things deteriorate, as I think they will deteriorate as the fallout from the war becomes more apparent in the U.S. economy, then you'll start seeing more workers laid off. But they'll be the last to go, by
1: gotcha.
5: The way. You never want to let a good worker go.
1: Indeed. Steve Hanke, always a pleasure. Thanks for your insight. We appreciate it.
5: Thank you.
1: Okay, turning now to the high-stakes trade standoff between President Trump and the EU. Trump saying the European Union now has until July 4th to complete a trade deal made last year. The EU says negotiations are still underway, just not on Trump's timeline. William Denslow has more from Brussels.
6: We've heard from Bernd Lange, who's the chair of the International Trade Committee.

0: in the European Parliament. Now, he says that this ultimatum set by Trump, as Bert Lange describes it, as well as this ruling from the court in New York, provide proof that the EU, in his mind, is right to stand firm against Washington's threats. He says that European policy is governed by democratic procedures and not a social media post. Now, for the European Union, it's not as simple for the European Commission president to just shake hands with President Trump, as we saw in Turnberry, Scotland last summer. It still has to go through the European Parliament and indeed those 27 EU member states for it to come into force. Now, why the delay? Well, a major reason for this is that at the start of the year, we saw Donald Trump threatening to impose tariffs on a number of EU member states because of that spat over Greenland. That essentially prompted the European Parliament to put on pause that vote on whether to ratify this deal. That vote has now been made, but there are still wranglings about whether clauses should be added, safeguards should be added to this trade agreement, because so much trust has been eroded between the EU and the United States. However, Lange is optimistic that the European Commission, Parliament and Council can come together to reach an agreement. Whether or not that includes all of these safeguards, that remains to be seen. But he says he is expecting progress the next time these institutions gather on May 19th.
1: From Brussels, that was our William Denslow. Now our Tech Focus segment coming your way next. Chaos at schools and universities across the United States after hackers targeted a major online learning platform. Welcome to Tech Focus. Upheaval at thousands of schools and universities across the U.S., a hacking group temporarily disrupting studying after it gained access to a major online learning platform. The web-based app Canvas is used by millions, with the group Shiny Hunters holding users' personal data for ransom. Nick Harper has that story from Washington.
2: Sorry, I cannot hear you.
3: Terrible timing for a hack, hitting millions of students and teachers, for some just ahead of their final exams.
4: Whatever you do today,
5: do not log on to Canvas.
3: Many jumped on social media to express their concern.
6: Shiny Hunters, please give Canvas back, please.
3: Posting updates on how they were surviving with no online access to their course material. A group called Shiny Hunters claimed to have breached the Canvas platform on Thursday, threatening to release personal data if the company did not pay a ransom. Canvas is one of the largest online education portals in the United States, a cloud-based digital hub with a reported more than 30 million active users globally. By Friday morning, things were returning to normal. Its parent company, Instructure, reporting that Canvas was available again for most users.
7: Canvas came back, boys. We're back.
8: I woke up to good news. Canvas is back up for at least my institution and also my kids' school district.
3: It follows another hack earlier this month, which Shiny Hunters claims to have also carried out. On May 1st, Instructure said it had experienced a cybersecurity incident perpetrated by a criminal threat actor and had alerted the FBI and international law enforcement partners. It's unclear if the company paid a ransom to the group to resolve either hack. Shiny Hunters has previously targeted dozens of other companies, including Microsoft and Ticketmaster. Nick Harper, CGTN, Washington.
1: To South Africa now, where minibus taxis move millions of people each day. They are the backbone of urban transport in the country. But with crude oil prices soaring because of the Iran war, operators and commuters are feeling the pinch. Researchers in the country are now looking at electric taxis as an option.
9: As you sip your morning coffee, we transport you from the sea of tulips in the countryside to the exciting moments of table tennis worlds.
10: France 3-0 to win the men's team title at table tennis.
9: As you commute in the hustle and bustle of rush hour traffic, we guide you to navigate from intricacies of global markets,
11: international monetary fund,
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0: Only because you're not learning it in the right way. 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
7: 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Ideas matter. This is Dialogue.
8: Hello and welcome to Dialogue. The 48th ASEAN Summit is underway in the Philippines. Shortened to just a day and a half, the meeting will focus heavily on three urgent issues: oil, food, and migrant workers. Regional anxieties have deepened following U.S.-Israel strikes on Iran, alongside sweeping tariffs imposed by the Trump administration on ASEAN economies, such as Singapore, Indonesia, Malaysia, and Thailand. So how serious is the energy crisis in the ASEAN region? What do these converging issues mean for its member states? And what solutions might be available to address these growing challenges? Joining me today, Zhou Mi, Senior Research Fellow at the Chinese Academy of International Trade and Economic Cooperation, and Rosario Malindogwai, Director and Vice President for External Affairs at the Asian Century Philippines Strategic Studies Institute, and John Pang, Senior Fellow of the Belt and Road Initiative Caucus for Asia Pacific and former Malaysian government official. Welcome to the show. So for this year's summit, we know the ASEAN summit, you know, ASEAN leaders have been meeting since the first summit, say, in Bali in 1976, decades ago, including through crises like the 1997 ASEAN financial crisis, the 2008 global financial crisis, and the COVID-19 pandemic more recently. I mean, this year's summit comes under renewed pressure. We know growth forecast has been

0: cut for the ASEAN six economies, I guess the largest of six economies, Indonesia, Malaysia, Singapore, Thailand, the Philippines and Vietnam, from 4.8% down to 4.5%, while inflation is expected to be up 2.7%. Anna, help us, you know, put this into perspective for us and talk more about this year's the theme of this summit.
1: I think this year's summit carries a different strategic texture compared to the earlier summit, which are also, you know, driven by crisis that, you know, the ASEAN and of course the whole world has experienced. However, for now, as you can see, the nature of today's pressure of ASEAN member states is more structural, I think. It's more geopolitical and cumulative rather than episodic shocks like, for example, the financial crisis in 1997. So this year's summit is fundamentally different from the past crisis meetings. The past summits is more about recovering from crisis, like for example, the COVID-19. But this time you can see that there is such a thing as redefining the role of ASEAN in a fragmented world, especially now that you have still what you call the Middle East crisis between Iran, the United States, of course, with Israel on the side of the United States. So ASEAN must decide whether to remain passive as a regional and economic bloc or become a coherent strategic actor, which is actually that is the, primarily the challenge of the of ASEAN because of its decision-making process, which is consensus-based and not on majority or, you know, majority plus one kind of thing. So ASEAN is moving actually from the challenge of ASEAN is how to be resilient amid all the geopolitical problems, especially the challenges of the Middle East crisis that is now ASEAN member states are actually experiencing, especially energy crisis. And the thing about ASEAN summit in Manila is how the chairmanship of the Philippines can possibly put all of this agenda together, especially the three ones, the oil, the energy crisis, the migrant workers challenge, because, you know, many of ASEAN member states have many migrant workers in Southeast, in the Middle East, like, for example, the Philippines and Indonesia. And I think in the other one is what you call food inflation or food crisis, because many of us are insecure when you talk about food security. Mm-hmm. I think these are very important.
0: Let's say the challenges are multiple, combining into one. You can see the oil prices, of course, is about the price going up. It's also about the shortage of fuel and also, as a result, the food because of fertilizer, you know, shipping, the costs are higher. And so this is the challenge in terms of economic growth, you know, probably lower economic growth and the inflation will be up. That will definitely create a pressure on the government as well as the public, John.
2: Indeed. So ASEAN has was formed amid a certain kind of crisis, that of the Cold War, and afterwards has quite successfully weathered one after another of these crises that we have mentioned, including, I should say, the oil shock, the OPEC oil shock of the 70s. This, however, as my colleague just said, is different. This is a convergence of all these crises, if you will. It's different in kind because previous crises were shocks within an order. The rules were bent, but they held. This is different. The disruption comes from the breakdown of the rules themselves. And this is a kind of a breakdown that should not be underestimated. So I think I want to put my finger on the difficulty people have now in conceptualizing what's going on. All these calculations about what kind of risk, everybody agrees we're under deep risks internationally, politically, militarily. But trying to understand this is truly difficult because it appears that the rules have just been broken. Even the talk of a transition between a unipolar and multipolar order is now in question because there doesn't seem to be a sort of order at all. So that's, I think, one of the difficult things as a background to how we calculate what's about to happen. The scope of possible outcomes is enormous. Everything from nuclear war on the, you know, so-called unthinkable side to a Great Depression, possibly, depending on the behavior of one of the actors in this. So I think, you know, it's quite opportune that we have a very focused, shaved-down summit this time where the Philippines is, under Philippine leadership, it's rightly focused on real concrete things simply because the big issues are so difficult to conceive.
0: Absolutely. It's almost a lack of order, a sense of global order right now. Jomi, you know, if you look at the issues, just as President of the Philippines, Ferdinand Marcos Jr. has described, you know, these are bare bones summit, focusing heavily on oil, food, and migrant workers. You know, China, on one hand, is also suffering this fuel energy crisis. At the same time, China is the largest neighbor in this region of ASEAN countries, enjoying strong relationship with the economies in the region. How does Beijing, you know, look at this evolving crisis here?
3: Well, in my understanding that, you know, as you mentioned, that China and ASEAN countries, we are very close related with each other. So we shared the common understanding about the fuel prices and also many of these issues. So I think that based on that kind of scenarios, we cannot just wait for the external factors to return to its normal times. We need to do something else to try to improve the resilience for the economic cooperation. So in this regard, I would say that it is the time that we need to look into the future, trying to discuss about how large the impact of the energy and the fertilizer or other kind of resources on our economy, and can we do something else to not just stand for these several months, but also trying to think it in a longer term and discuss about the possible way for also reducing the impacts on people's normal lives.
0: Mm-hmm. Well, forward-looking solutions there. Anna, you know, one of the focuses will be the migrant workers. Tell us more on that, you know, amid this expanding crisis over Strait Hormuz, you know, unfortunately, the focus of attention is not being paid enough on the our challenges faced by those migrant workers from this region.
1: Yeah, that's very important, I think, as far as my country is concerned, the Philippines, and I think another ASEAN country like Indonesia. Mm-hmm. And I think very much focus on what you call energy, food security, and migrant protection, precisely because that is our primary concern as a country right now, being shared with ASEAN countries, like especially when you talk about migrant workers like Indonesia. When you talk about issues, food, oil, and migrant workers, those are interrelated. And when you talk about migrant workers, I think this is very important at the moment, because it talks about not necessarily only a macroeconomic indicator, which basically migrant workers send remittances to countries like the Philippines and Indonesia. And this is, as far as we're concerned as a country, it's a big chunk of our GDP. So because of the Middle East crisis is being affected, there's this threats of losing jobs. And if there are job losses when you talk about migrant workers, then the question is how you're going to reintegrate them in the society, how you're going to provide them jobs and welfare. So these are real critical issues that I think ASEAN should be focusing. And I'm just happy that Marcos Jr. pointed it out. And that's one of the main agenda in the May 8th ASEAN summit. But the bottom line really right now for ASEAN is the summit is actually exposes a hard truth. ASEAN's biggest vulnerability is, again, energy dependence, food insecurity, and reliance on overseas labor are now colliding at once. And providing solution to this, especially the migrant workers issue, is a big challenge. And I'm looking forward to how ASEAN member state will discuss this and how the diplomacy in terms of, you know, trying to connect with the Middle Eastern countries will follow through.
0: The closely related relationship here, of course, is not only about the oil and fertilizer, but, you know, migrant workers here. If you take a look, like around 95% of the Philippines and 88% of Vietnam's crude oil imports come from the Gulf region. So John, obviously, as we said, you know, everything basically is closely related to each other. If there is a crisis in the Gulf region, in the Persian area, and you do see, you know, we are, or this region is most affected around the world, you know, Asia and ASEAN, of course, part of that. So how are countries deal with the crisis? I guess, you know, of course, affected at different degree, probably different measures to handle the challenges here.
2: I think the first thing to stress is that Southeast Asia and in general, East Asia in general, are not parties to this conflict. They have become not merely collateral damage, but even something more. When people talk about a blockade, blockades are acts of war. And if there's a blockade of, for example, of energy to China or energy to Southeast Asia, these are very, very consequential acts, mm-hmm. which is why I said this is a really deep challenge. So in that light, if we are in Southeast Asia, in ASEAN, not to be merely passive sufferers of what is to come, the kind of cohesion that we've built, or the ability to cooperate we've built over decades, now comes into play. It's very, very important now how we respond to this. If

0: we are left just alone individually, it'll be like crisis, immediate crisis, such as the Philippines and Vietnam are suffering right now with their exposure to Hormuz hydrocarbons, the degree of exposure, we all are exposed, then this is the opportunity. And I think what's real in Southeast Asia and East Asian economy comes to the fore. And by that, I mean the relationship with the Chinese economy, with China. In a way, China has, this is, to be frank, prepared for this crisis. No other country is as well prepared in terms of energy sufficiency, in terms of its ability to procure fertilizers, for example. We are talking about absolute basics and fundamentals of life here as China. So they've done this for years and are now able to work with countries in ASEAN to help mitigate the risk, to help secure some degree of control of sufficiency and sovereignty over their own food and energy supplies. That's why you mentioned a statistic about Malaysia's extraordinary import of renewables from China. This is what's going to happen. In a way, this crisis triggers, accelerates the regional economic integration that is necessary, and it takes away all the politics and posturing around it. Now it's about real stuff. It's about survival. The Philippines, for example, with its problems with China over so-called South China Sea, has suddenly pivoted to offering cooperation on maritime exploration of oil and gas resources in disputed areas. So things like this are getting real, and it's an enormous and very real challenge, because the food crisis is, of course, on top of the energy crisis. And it's not really even a question of whether that crisis is going to come. The supply shock is real. It's just going to roll out. It could get a lot worse, but even as things are, we already face a deep supply shock, which we're only just beginning to feel. Mm-hmm. Now, if you go back to 1997, to the last 1998, the Asian financial crisis, there is a precedent. China played a key stabilizing role in that crisis financially by refusing to devalue the renminbi. This is at a time when China was far less powerful, but they did that at considerable cost to their own economy so as not to trigger a sort of cascade or a competitive devaluation in an already terrible situation for Southeast Asian countries. I think there are people old enough to remember this. And now China is in place to do this with respect to energy.
1: Again, here is a role mentioned by John about China as the largest neighbor of ASEAN countries. Zhou Mi, according to one figure, China's strategic reserve of oil, for example, is even larger than, say, US, EU and Japan combined. I mean, how is China prepared for this crisis or for this kind of crisis?
2: Well, in my understanding that we are, a country, we have to expect something bad happens, and it's our habit. So in the previous decades, I think that China has prepared a lot for the possible shutdown from a certain critical logistic channels or kind of a short of supplies in the crude oil and other raw materials, very critical raw materials. So we are not just trying to build big tanks or trying to build several petrochemical factories, but we are really trying to diversify the possible energy supply. So in this regard, I think that you can find that Chinese companies are coping with our trading partners in different countries among all these continents and trying to benefit from the diversified supply of this energy while we're still trying to improve the energies coming from the water, from the wind, and also from the sun. So actually, there are quite of many practices in have more supply of this energy. On the other hand, we're trying to save the use of the energy in a better way, that to improve the efficiency of using the energy by improving efficiency of the lights and also trying to reduce some of the waste in the not right time. So actually, this is our some of the practices that we have been doing. Well, I also want to mention that even in the ASEAN countries itself, we can still have many possibilities, like the Malaysia is a country which has a lot of crude oils. Maybe we can try to improve the capacities of having that, and Myanmar also is a very important country who have plenty of resources. So in such a time, we should try to direct some of the capital to flow into some of the more possible choices and trying to improve the infrastructure. I think that is not just the

0: what we have to wait until everything returned to the past, because even if the two sides decided or three sides decided to stop to fight, I think that there may be some new rules for the threat of homos for the ships to come through. So there may be a lot of changes, and it will also increase many of the additional cost of having the fuels from them. So in this way, I think that China's examples can show that we are able to deal with the energy problems, even with such a big population and such a vast abilities of industrials.
1: Zhongmin, you mentioned about, of course, here China, you know, standing out in terms of preparing for such a large scale crisis, you know, a powerful neighbor, let's say, for ASEAN countries. Is China, in any sense, you know, working together or thinking of working together with ASEAN countries? Earlier, you mentioned about forward-looking solutions, for example, renewables, you know, EV, solar panel, and wind turbines, even nuclear powers. Are those, you know, under consideration to work together, maybe, along with, you also talked about more exploration in the South China Sea or in Myanmar or Malaysia? You know, basically renewables as well as fossil fuels, by working together, maybe everybody will get a better here.
0: Yeah, sure. I think that many of the Chinese companies already have done this kind of investment in these countries. Like, you know, one of the major, you know, the on ocean, the wind turbines are operated and built by Chinese companies in Vietnam. Mm-hmm. And we're also supporting many of the practices, like for China's renewable energy. Automobiles, the producers, they have built several factories in Thailand and also in other ASEAN countries. I think these practices have already been driven by the market demand. I think that's what we always encourage the companies to do. And based on this project, I can presume that we will have more trade between our two parts, not just about the final products. We can export more equipment and also some of the materials, and that is really helpful for them to improve their abilities for the development, even in these countries themselves. So the connections are based on the trade, investment, infrastructure, technology, and all a lot of aspects that we can improve the resilience on this energy supply.
1: Well, John, we speak of renewables. You know, earlier you mentioned about the you know, if you look at the export from the Chinese side, the numbers are from the March, the month right after the invasion by the U.S. Israel against Iran. So the export of renewables from China, for example, to Malaysia in March, increased by 384%. It's impressive. And also similar increase in Nigeria, 519%. In Laos, 108%. To India, 141%. Ethiopia, like 391%. Does that point to a direction, to a long-term solution to possible energy shortage, but also to energy sovereignty, let's say?
2: Indeed. This is the hopeful part of it. This is where the crisis becomes opportunity. It's this crisis will vastly accelerate a set of trends that were actually necessary anyway, which is move towards renewables and towards a recognition of the importance of energy security and food security. But now, minus a lot of the a lot of the friction, it's people are just taking this on board. So now I think we can see this I think is how ASEAN in particular, ASEAN countries, can weather this by truly being strategic, not to think about business as usual, because there is no more old normal. There's no going back to the world before February 28 and the attack on Iran, because there's a fundamental change in the way the world works. I think the opportunity is to grasp that and to make the investments necessary. And once you think like that, I think there are a lot of things to be done, not just in energy, as you pointed out, but also in infrastructure.
1: Right.
2: And not just in, for example, this, you know, things are going apace between China and Vietnam. You know, the beginning of, you know, this, the common gauge rail between, that will take Chinese rail all the way from, you can ride it from Beijing to Hanoi. So that has to go. And also, I think people shouldn't forget digital technology and AI. So that also has to proceed.

0: on a realistic basis, but there is huge room for economic activity in that. And so if the nations pivot towards this, towards a kind of cooperation on a real basis and acknowledging the fact that they are neighbors with one another, that they share a common destiny, then I think that this is a way to weather the kind of shocks that are on their way.
1: Right. What you have said reminds me of somewhere I saw the reports of like a regional grid network connectivity between China and Vietnam. So basically, they can share this power grid, you know, in terms of to deal with the shortage of power, for example, in Vietnam. And, you know, speaking of cooperation, we know that the Philippines has mentioned about possible exploration of more gas in the South China Sea together with China. But of course, at the same time, we do see there's military exercise, you know, led by Philippines, U.S. and other countries there. There's one article carried in the Chinese language newspaper, I think People's Daily, mentioning that, you know, probably, you know, the conditions are not that ideal, you know, for the two sides to cooperate in terms of China providing energy assistance to the Philippine side. Share with us more about your take on that.
2: I think that the relationship between the two countries, the Philippines and China, are quite challenging at the moment, despite the fact that, you know, there are already statement and pronouncement coming from the political establishment in Manila. Like, for example, Ferdinand Marcos Jr. saying that he is open and he is trying to see and the possibility or potential of joint oil and gas exploration or joint venture in the South China Sea between China and the Philippines. He is open to it and he is trying to revisit, and that's actually being supported at the moment by the Department of Foreign Affairs to a greater extent than even some senior and seasoned diplomats in my country. So, and even I actually am very happy about this kind of statement coming from President Marcos Jr., precisely because, to be very frank, when you talk about energy, we're very insecure, and it leads to a lot of economic problems in the Philippines. However, there's also a challenge when you talk about the security and defense and military sector of my country, who does not see economics as an important factor when you talk about survival of the Philippines. And I think this is a challenge because at the moment there is an upcoming, or actually it started already, one of the biggest, or actually the biggest balikatan air exercises, a military air exercises between the Philippines and the United States, being participated, of course, by its allies, by the allies of the United States, like Japan, the UK, and others. And this is, I think, critical precisely because China is reacting to it. And I think this is not necessarily a good signal when you talk to Beijing. And that is also my criticism that, you know, you're trying to open up economic cooperation with Beijing. And Manila is saying that, but at the same time, it's sending a mixed signal. So I think this is a challenge at the moment. But one thing that we have to remember, at least there is such a thing as an opening, and there are good statements. And I think when you talk about public perception in the country, there is this balance right now that many Filipinos are actually looking at China as our economic partner who can actually help us when you talk about energy security, food security, and diversification of our energy, especially when you talk about green energy transition, because we know that China has all the technology and all the resources when you talk about green energy. So we're looking, the situation is a little bit challenging. It's really challenging, but I don't see it as hopeless because there are now a change of perspective on many Filipinos when you talk about China-Philippine relation to be more positive and more engaging and cooperative and, I think, constructive in many ways. But, of course, it's a long way to go.
1: Yeah, that kind of cooperation will lead to more engagement diplomatically and also more, you know, expanding cooperation economically between the two sides. On that, we are coming to the end of today's discussion. Many thanks to our guests.

0: From north to south, east to west, people in China are chasing their dreams and leaving their mark. Want to know how they beat the odds and made a difference? Footprints brings you the true life stories of their journeys.
1: Ever wondered what's actually going on in Africa through the perspective of an African? How are things really going between China and Africa? What's the narrative of this relationship? Well, get a perspective with China-Africa Talk. Hear from African diplomats, entrepreneurs, academics,

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1: Now the news. I'm Wen Jie. China's top diplomat Wang Yi has called on the country and France to shoulder responsibilities for upholding international peace, stability and development. He made the remarks when holding talks with Emmanuel Bonny, diplomatic advisor to the French president. Wang said China stands ready to work with France to achieve greater progress in bilateral cooperation and deliver more benefits to the two peoples. He added that China values the passage by the French Parliament of a bill to ease the return of colonial-era looted artifacts, and that it is ready to strengthen bilateral cooperation in this regard to enhance people-to-people and cultural exchanges. Bonny said France adheres to the One China policy and will not change its position. He said France looks forward to working with China to find solutions to global crises, and that it is ready to play an active role in promoting dialogue and cooperation between Europe and China. China's foreign trade has continued to maintain a steady growth. The imports and exports reached over 16 trillion yuan, or 2.3 trillion U.S. dollars, in the first 4 months, up nearly 15%. Exports totaled more than 9.3 trillion yuan, while imports were nearly 7 trillion yuan. The foreign trade in April alone reached nearly 4.4 trillion yuan, up 14%. The country's trade with ASEAN, the European Union, and countries along the Belt and Road all saw increases from January to April. China's meteorological authorities say the country's north is set to experience its first widespread heat wave of the year over the next few days. The China Meteorological Administration says areas with temperatures above 30 degrees Celsius will expand rapidly across North China, with some areas to see temperatures reach as high as 37 degrees. It adds that most parts of North China will see below-average rainfall over the next 10 days. Meteorological authorities have advised residents to limit prolonged outdoor activities during the hottest afternoon hours, and urge them to stay hydrated and take precautions against sudden temperature drops at night. Media reports have cited an Iranian lawmaker saying that the U.S. naval blockade actions will be met with a military response from Iran from now on. The U.S. Central Command said U.S. forces on Friday struck and disabled two more Iranian-flagged unladen oil tankers before they entered an Iranian port on the Gulf of Oman amid rising tensions in the Strait of Hormuz. The attack came 2 days after U.S. forces disabled another Iranian-flagged oil tanker. The command said all the three vessels are no longer transiting to Iran. Russia and Ukraine have agreed to a 3-day ceasefire and a swap of 1,000 prisoners. The Russian presidential aide said U.S. President Donald Trump's initiative regarding the ceasefire and the exchange of prisoners of war between Russia and Ukraine is acceptable to the Russian side. The Ukrainian president said they received Moscow's agreement to conduct the prisoner exchange and that a ceasefire must also be established from Saturday to Monday. He added that he instructed the Ukrainian team to prepare for the exchange. The president also signed a decree excluding the Red Square area in Moscow from the plan for the use of weapons during the Victory Day parade on Saturday for humanitarian purposes. The Russian Defense Ministry said on Thursday that all military groupings in the conflict zone will halt combat operations during the Victory Day celebrations from Friday to Sunday. Cuba has denied remarks by the U.S. Secretary of State about an alleged U.S. offer of $100 million in humanitarian aid to the island country. Foreign Minister Bruno Rodriguez said Marco Rubio fabricated the claim to justify Washington's actions against Cuba. Rubio said on Friday that the U.S. provided $6 million in humanitarian aid to Cuba through a church agency and offered the Cuban government $100 million.

0: This is Round Table.
1: From the heart of Beijing to the edges of the global stage, you're at Round Table. I'm Niu Honglin. If you were heading to college today, what would you study? Computer science, finance, engineering? Now, imagine choosing between things like agricultural robotics, low-altitude economy management, or even brain-computer technology. These aren't niche experiments. They are legit majors here in China and are part of a larger shift in how universities are preparing students for a rapidly changing world. For today's show, I'm joined by Feifei and Xingyu. Now pull up a chair and join the conversation. Around the world, there's a growing pressure on education systems to answer a difficult question. How do you prepare students for jobs that don't fully exist yet? China's latest move, launching 38 new majors, tried to directly answer that question and tie to strategic industries. That offers possible answer. Align education not just with knowledge, but with national priorities, technological frontiers, and future demand. So, what will these cutting-edge degrees mean for the global workforce over the next decade? And if you were heading to campus today, which of these pioneering new paths would you choose? Actually, this is not the first time we do something about the majors. By saying doing something, China has been adding new majors every couple of years and saying goodbye to some majors, including my very own. Yeah, I think the second year I graduated, my major, no. The second year, the grade under my grade was the last grade of my major. So while I was still studying my major, it ceased to exist in my college.
2: That's a fun experience.
1: It's a fun experience.
2: And your major was?
1: Environment, resources, and the management of urban and rural planning.
2: Okay, bye-bye.
1: Right, yeah, we said bye-bye to that. And besides that, there's also the merge of different majors. So a lot of things are happening. What's the significance of this round of adjustment?
2: Yeah, the latest news is that China has introduced 38 new undergraduate degrees that are in line with the country's scientific and technological innovation and industrial development needs. So based on the latest catalog, we have added a new interdisciplinary category for the first time, including 11 existing majors like future robotics and cross engineering, and also 4 new ones such as embodied intelligence and brain computer science and technology. So all of these changes to better meet the needs of this fast developing society and also industrial needs, and also to cultivate better versatile talents.
3: And also the scope of this time's new addition to the major list is also something noticeable. For example, the latest version of the catalog features more than 800 degrees in 13 categories. That means a ratio of more than 10% for the first time. And that means, well, for the past couple of years, as Honglin mentioned, the Ministry of Education has been trying to keep up with all the changes in the job market. I think in the past, the ministry only would update this major catalog every 10 years. But over the past recent years, they've been moving to an annual updates. So you can see that, first of all, how fast the industrial upgrading is happening on the real world. And on the other hand, the educational system is trying to keep pace with developments.
1: But it's definitely very hard to prepare for something that you don't know what you don't understand fully, and it doesn't really exist just yet, right? For example, I feel like I've just heard the keyword embodied intelligence just this year or earlier last year. And with this keyword emerging in the society or in the academic world, a new major is already here. So are we sure this is a good idea? What are taught if you're learning embodied intelligence, for example? What are some details? Are we ready, really ready, to design classes, courses for this?

0: major?
1: Yeah, for embodied intelligence, I should first explain this term maybe. It refers to an AI with a body, whether it's a pair of eyes or hands or legs or a body like a robot, but with AI's deep learning like system or ability. And with this embodied intelligence, we have seen a lot of applications already, like a robot with like self-driving cars or home cleaning robots. They are very smart, and they can do a lot of physical tasks instead of just replying to your messages or just do the thinking and analyzing or assessing.
0: Without action.
1: Yes. Yeah. They do kind of duty actions for these human beings. And now if we look at this major, there are already 9 top-tier universities across China. They are authorized and supported by the Ministry of Education to launch this program.
2: Well, that makes me thinking that when we are talking about college majors, first of all, is apart from the expertise of these 9 leading tech and science colleges and can offer, what's also important is about the curriculum design, like what you actually are trying to teach to these undergraduates. I mean, they're around their 20s. You can't teach them about basic theories and also about the practical skills that they can use, for example, in self-driving that Xingyu mentioned. And so I went to Zhejiang University. That's one of the list that's opened this new embodied intelligence major. And they said they will combine artificial intelligence, robotics with computer science, aerospace. So students will study technologies like this, like intelligent agents or robot navigation or perception, and then also gaining hands-on experience in areas such as robotics, such as autonomous driving or advanced technology in health, in supporting healthcare or smart manufacturing. So you can see, first of all, it's more complicated to open up a new major in a university. And then second of all, how to make sure the skills you taught to students can be applied to the real world. And then third of all, as Hongling mentioned, are we sure about these new majors? I mean, what if it's sort of phasing out in about 5 years in the business world? What does that mean to our college major catalog? And that means that also translates into the annual updates from the ministry as well, just to keeping up of the fast pace, changing pace of the current world.
0: But what's interesting about major designing and adding is that we can't be 100% sure. We don't really know whether or not this change would 100% go to the right direction. We cannot be 100% sure that 100% of the graduates from that major would go to the industries related to that major. And that is why most major design are based on, I mean, the direction is based on, of course, the direction of the development of the country, of the society and the industries. But the details, the curriculum design, are based on each university's, which means even if you are studying embodied intelligence, as long as you're studying it, you're majoring in it in different universities, the curriculum, the actual courses would be a little bit different. And the universities would also talk to industry, different companies in the industry, in the region, so that they can design certain kind of internships, certain kind of case studies for you to solve the real problems in the real world that happened in the real region. The universities allocate in so that on one hand, you know, you're not only studying the theories because you're already having a connection with the companies, with the manufacturers in your area. And on the other hand, since all of these majors in different universities can be a little bit different, it's also, in my opinion, positive experiment. That is, maybe one university didn't do a good enough job. They only scored 80% in designing this new major, but it's still fine because there are 10 or 9 more universities trying out in different areas or in different directions. And that also goes to bring computer science and technology, which also made highlights in these years. I think our very own organization have been reporting on a brain technology interface

0: brain computer interface technology
1: yeah. related story, and that is also closely related to the brain computer science and technology major.
0: Yeah, basically, brain computer science and technology means to let your brain talk to the computer directly, like whatever you think, and then the computer will catch that thought and then turns that or translates that into words or into action. So it sounds really cool, but what I've also witnessed is the emergence of interdisciplinary like degrees, like launched just this year. For this brain computer science technology major, you can see that it incorporates medicine, computer science, electronics, mechanics, material science, all of these different majors all together to cultivate talents that can be like work in this field. And it's written into the government work report this year, as well as a future industry to be cultivated. So students will systematically master the full technology chain of brain computer interface. And also they will be provided a wide range of electives, like different courses, enable them to build a solid theoretical foundation and also develop practical skills to solve these complex real world problems.
2: Well, thinking about all the textbooks these students will need to study, I mean, they cover medicine, they cover computer science, electronics, and maybe even more, physics, chemistry, I'm not sure, biotech.
0: Yeah.
2: So it's been a very, I think it will be one of the very challenging majors out there, but also at the same time can be very rewarding. Because when I saw by the news of, you know, China is giving out commercial approval to one of the first such implants technology here in China. I saw a case of a hospital in Shanghai collaborating with a tech company to develop this brain computer technology, which is in help with somebody with very limited mobility to be able to type, to be able to play chess, video games, and talk with their families, and also control his own wheelchairs and move around. It's a very touching promotional video. It's a promotional video of this technology, of this corporation, but also very touching to watch that person being able to finally communicate with his family, not just by blinking his eyes, but actually typing out words that his family members can understand. So that's why I think one of the reasons why the work report re-include this kind of technology. And that also made me thinking about all the other new majors being added this time. For example, when it comes to agriculture robotics, that's also kind of new, but and I know it can be confusing to some of the listeners out there, like the robots that can be used in agriculture fields. We've already have a lot of the machines on the fields now, but why are we opening up another major in this regard? I talked to one of these experts working on developing a robot for banana picking. That currently most of the banana picking around the world is done by farmers in mostly developing countries by hands, and can be very dangerous because you need to, first of all, working in very hot weather for a long time. You need to work with very sharp knives, and often the times they get hurt a lot. And in developing countries, you know, they have limited resources when it comes to medical care, when it comes to other things. And they are trying to develop a robotic hands so that these farmers no longer need to cut the bananas themselves, but these machines can come in to help. And I think that's also another touching moment when I talk to these scientists, is that they're trying to solve the problems that most of us have no idea exist, that we have no ideas, you know, the bananas we eat on the supermarket is hand-picked and hand-carved by a lot of farmers, for example, in the Philippines or in other countries. Well, at the same time, they're trying to solve that, making their life easier, making our life easier, making our bananas more delicious and more high efficient.
1: I don't think they can do that. They're only harvesting. But I get your point. It's a fascinating idea, thinking that around the world, so many small problems are being solved by technology, but in really different ways.

0: And in order to solve that one problem, for example, when it comes to banana picking, maybe you need your robots to be vigilant enough so you do not squeeze the bananas. We do not want to bruise on the banana we eat. But at the same time, in, for example, Yunnan province, in Guizhou province, I know robots are being used to pick tea. When it comes to tea picking, it's a different type of versatile. It's a different type of vulnerability we need to be cared about. The robots need to be cared about. But all these technologies, when you link the technology with a real world problem, most occasions you can find a solution. You just need to identify the problems first. And that is why by adding these new majors, we are offering the world more talent to be able to solve these real world problems. Any particular major that got your attention?
1: For me, I've looked through the list of the new majors, and what got me interested is the one called urban renewal.
0: Mm.
1: It means as the cities grow older and become outdated, there are going to be a lot more problems happening to these old neighborhoods. So urban renewal means to fix those problems and to upgrade those facilities, infrastructures. And for me, if I could just choose once again my own major, probably I would choose the urban renewal one, so that maybe in the future I could help the city become smarter and also more livable.
2: That's interesting. And a lot of these majors are actually covers a lot of disciplines, traditional disciplines that we have in mind. For example, when it comes to urban renewal, I think maybe a lot of their courses will cover urban planning, but also at the same time could also cover something about communication, because when it comes to urban renewal, one of the key factors in play is to communicate with the neighborhood, with the community, to make sure that what you design, what you have in mind are really meeting their demands. And so another, I think, would be very interesting is the nuclear medicine engineering. I was like, that's a major?
1: Nuclear medicine?
2: Yeah, nuclear medicine. How's that?
1: Radioactive?
2: Yeah. In fact, this kind of radioactive technology can be used in, first of all, developing new medicines, can also help with developing more advanced equipment, for example, in scanning or in treating tumor, in treating cancer. So you never know. It's also, by learning these new majors, I think I'm learning new things about what's happening on the world as well.
0: Yes, and you mentioned the fact that, well, seeing you mentioned it as well, that there are many interdisciplinary majors here. And we know different universities here in the country, especially the very developed ones, have tried different ways. They have merged different majors already in the second year. For example, you do not have to choose your major in the first year, but in the second year, you can choose two, kind of like creating your own major by combining those two, and different types of plans. So in this case, we are very officially adding new majors. So what do you think would be the perks of such move? Or with this drastic change in major setting, what are something that we're missing, that we haven't discussed yet, that are driving this new change?
2: Well, I think first of all is definitely, we touched on this, right?
1: On previous episodes?
2: And also previously in this discussion is about this gap between what's been taught in schools and what's been, you know, the jobs that we can get. For example, when Honglin talked about her major, environmental resources.
0: Not there anymore.
2: I can sense that is one of the steps that your college is trying to do, is trying to see, you know, what's happening in the real world and make changes to this major. Maybe your major didn't work out, but maybe there are some other majors that are working out pretty fine, because, you know, engineering, when it comes to environments, when it comes to engineering, that's also one of the hot topics in recent years. And also I think starts to thinking about my own major, you know, English literature. That's a fun major, and one of the majors that a lot of people believe would be phasing out of the educational system very soon because of the AI technology. Mm-hmm. But you never know. You know, right now, a lot of

0: our major, the students coming from our major, is helping with tech companies developing large language models in AI, in AI companies. And because we know about the linguistics, we know about the contextual structure of how people communicate. And so you never know about the future development. I think it's more about a step-by-step effort that you sort of need to keep coming back and to see whether there's are new adjustments you need to make to keep up with the world.
1: Yeah, and this just got me thinking. You mentioned to keep up with the fast developing society like for three times. So when we as like students who have just completed their college entrance examinations, they're going to apply for the majors for the universities. And how should they choose? Should they choose the majors they have like bright future prospects or the majors, the ones that they have genuine interest in?
0: Well, that's a tricky question, isn't it?
2: It depends. Yeah. It totally depends. And when we talk about universities try to keep up with the changes in the society, in the industries, that's one side of the story. Another side would be that many universities or the designers of these majors in, for example, Ministry of Education, yes, they are thinking about how to help the young graduates find a job, secure a place in the industry. But at the same time, they're also thinking about, we have been being the role of adjusting ourselves to make sure we meet the needs of the industry. But at the same time, maybe we should also try to fill the role of those who are guiding how the industry is developing too. Because if we have enough young talent knowing the kind of knowledge in different majors, that they can be inspired to create new things, to think about the kind of problems or to find ways to solve the kind of problems that have been existing in the traditional industry for quite a long time, maybe they can change the trajectory of the development of different industries and different companies. And that role is, if not more important than only coping with the changing world. So do you think these new majors would support traditional industries and even national resource security? Do you think it's a necessary enough move to make these kind of changes all the time, and nowadays even annually, if not every couple of years?
1: Yeah, definitely. Like we've talked about farming. So in the traditional sense, it's all about human labor. But nowadays, the country is pushing forward the development of agricultural modernization. And we have seen the automation and all kinds of smart devices being put into play in the field of agriculture. So all of these majors like agricultural robotics, they're designed to bring this automation and smart technology to the farms so that we can free the hands of these farmers and to save human labor. And meanwhile, we can also improve the productivity and efficiency of farming. So it's a win-win.
0: And also, I think Hongyin touched on something very important. When we're talking about these kind of majors, they're, of course, either the or both the Ministry of Education and also the universities themselves. They're trying to teach as many skills to the students as possible. And these skills should be linked to the real-world problems as much as possible at the same time. But you never know. You can never keep up with the real-world changes all the time, especially when it comes to a big system like an educational system. But I think what you can teach and stay with the students is about spotting a problem and trying to solve that problem. And I think that can translate to all these different kind of majors either being added to this catalog this year or last year or maybe in the future. They are spotting one of the problems, like the agriculture robots that we talked about, and also another major like deep underground engineering. They are also training students to spot one of the problems that we have, for example, in our national resource security when it comes to deep sea mining, when it comes to mining underground for more critical minerals to other resources. And we are having

0: a lot of challenges along the way, both technological wise and also in practicality. So who are going to be there to spot one small screw in one of the big machines out there? Who are going to be there to solve this problems? You can't rely only on teachers and scientists and experts telling you, you know what, this is the problem. Try to solve that problem by step 1, 2, 3. But maybe you are the ones posing these questions and giving out answers. And that's more valuable. And that's one of the skills can actually stay with you no matter how the industry changes.
1: There are so many aspects. Major is one thing. And also there are many different types of competitions in universities that you can attend. You can propose your own question and your answer to that question. There are different types of internships provided by Chinese universities. You can either work in a major company or even in a lab trying to learn about the real world problems. And here, when it comes to education, so many paths are out there. All you need to do is, like Xinyu said, find your passion. Maybe at the same time be a little bit practical if you want to, or if you really, really love the major, you can just go for it. You never know whether or not this major might open some new doors for you to a whole new world.
2: Yeah, at least we have more options here, right? Yeah.
1: Yes, mm-hmm. And if you like this topic, and if you are at the crossroads of choosing a major but do not know what to do, you can always send an email to us to roundtablepodcast@qq.com, and probably we can give you our 2 cents. This is Roundtable with myself, Niu Honglin, Feifei, and Xinyu. We'll be back after the short break.
3: 1, 2, 3, 4, 5, 6, 7. Mom, were there 7?
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3: Mom, can I sleep now?
4: Yes. Tonight, there were only 7.
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1: You're listening to Roundtable. I'm Niu Honglin, joined by Xinyu and Feifei. Coming up soon. Have you ever left a comment about a product online thinking, they'll probably never see this? Turns out, sometimes they do, and sometimes they act on it. From product features to marketing campaigns, brands are paying closer attention than ever. Somewhere along the way, consumers stopped being just buyers and started becoming collaborators. But do we always love this idea? And almost everyone had that item growing up. The oversized jacket your parents bought, the pencil case that looked childish, the old-fashioned school bag you prayed no one would notice. And now, social media has collectively rediscovered one of the most oddly specific teenager anxieties: being embarrassed by your umbrella in public. Did you have such an umbrella or your very own cringe thing? Please share with us. But before that, for a long time, the relationship between brands and consumers followed a simple pattern. Companies designed products behind closed doors, launched them into the market, and consumers decided whether to buy them. But in today's digital environment, that model is starting to shift. Here in China, some brands are paying very close attention to what people are saying online through everyday posts, comments, and even jokes. In some cases, these conversations would directly influence what products get made, how they are designed, and even how companies market them. This approach is sometimes described as listen-to-advice marketing, where consumer feedback isn't just collected, it can actively shape decisions. So what happens when consumers move from being passive buyers to active participants in the creation process? Does this lead to better, more relative products, or does it risk pulling brands in too many different directions? We need to look into it, because I feel like I am torn apart. On one hand, I would love my advices to be listened to, but on the other hand, I fear some people's advice got taken into consideration. So let's look at some of the examples. What's the relationship between the brands and consumers, and how has that relationship changed recently?
0: Well, for example, one of the example coming from a home appliance brand called Haier in China, it started from a very heated debate online. It's about, you know, people start to have hygiene concerns when it comes to, you know, washing machines. They're talking about, a lot of people in China, especially online, they're talking about you shouldn't wash your socks together with your underwear and also with the clothes you wear outdoors. So you need to separate them. But it would be also very difficult to only wash, for example, 5 pairs of socks in one washing machine.
1: I do that by hand.
0: Well, I don't think that's an option for a lot of
2: people. Yeah, people are lazy.
0: Yeah. So they want the washing machine to do all of them. So, and even one user go to the extreme that he or she drew a picture of a 3 drum washing machine, meaning one big one on the bottom and have 2 smaller ones on the top, one for underwear, one for socks.
1: But all of those are separated.
0: Separate. Drums, but in one washing machine.
1: But, I mean, you can operate them separated.
0: Yeah, yes, and that's the point. And that particular post got very popular online with tens of thousands of likes. And then gradually that moved one of the brand out there to actually develop and launch this 3-drum washing machine. And that particular brand, particular product, was ranked one of the top sales on JD.com last year. So apparently this particular post from this particular user reflect a very large scope of demands on the market, but probably brands are not really sure they exist, first of all, and also they're not really sure, you know, there is a brand for this kind of product.
2: Yeah, I've seen the model on the internet. It looks just like the head of a Mickey Mouse, you know, with
0: small ears
2: and one face. But I guess the design is smart in some ways, because it addresses many people's headaches of you have to separate those items. With this model, you can actually wash different types of clothes in different compartments. So that's a very good fix to their problems. But yeah, I guess that's a good example of how, you know, these companies, they are actually care about what these consumers, what they think and what they want in real life, and they want to make changes accordingly.
1: Well, Roundtable is talking about it. It cannot be a singular case, right? There are more examples here in the Chinese market.
2: Yeah, especially during the past Chinese New Year, you know, because this is the year of the horse, and in Chinese, horse is in Chinese, ma. So for this dairy company in China called Yili, many netizens suggest that you should ask Ma Yili to be your brand ambassador for this period. And then
1: for the sheer reason of pronunciation.
2: Yes, the pronunciation and the cultural connection between it. So the brand did that, and it actually made a good effect and influence on the internet.
1: So yeah. There's the designing of product. There is the strategy of marketing. And what else are companies listening to?
0: Well, there are different examples that we can talk about. For example, there are a lot of complaints when it comes to milk bubble teas that a lot of consumers complain there are too much sugar, too much calories, caffeine. Too much cafes. And then we are starting to see brands launching like low calorie, low sugar options. And they're also one of the brands and also launching light caffeine lines that you can pick. And there are other options, for example, even for restaurants, when they're thinking about picking up a location, they're also, I think it's also one of their marketing strategy, they're posting online asking consumers, where should I set my location in this particular city? And maybe the top comment would actually won and they would actually open a location based on that comment. I saw a number of different either restaurants or bakeries using the similar strategy. I think it's smart on the sense that they save a lot of money when it comes to surveying, you know, hire a third party agency to do a marketing survey. And then second of all, they are also sort of publicizing about this new location I'm looking out. So I think it's a more smarter and more efficient decision strategy that these brands are taking.
1: And we see it's not only here in China, it's not only Chinese brands. Internationally, for example, Lego, they allow users to submit product ideas. And if a design receives 10,000 votes, it enters an official review process for possible production. And for Starbucks, it has used customer feedback platforms to gather ideas and has implemented hundreds of customer suggestions across products and services. So these are more, in a way, relatively active and controlled idea or suggestion selecting. But here, what we are talking about here is that because of the popularity of social media, because now people can, in theory, quote unquote, directly contact brands by leaving a comment under that brand about a certain product or submit a draft version of a picture of your quote unquote design to that brand so the brand can take that into consideration.
2: Yeah. But that just reminds me of my previous experience. You know, I love one of these noodle shops in the shopping mall, and I liked a particular noodle very, very much. But one day I went there and the menu was gone. The type of noodle was gone and I was so heartbroken. So I left a short message to the Weibo account of this company and I said, why did you cut my favorite noodle? You should put it back. But nobody responded to that one.
1: I think that is because you didn't get 100,000 likes.
2: Yeah, that makes sense.
1: And that's what I'm asking. Yes, in theory, we can directly talk to the brands. But what does it take for a brand to actually listen? On top of your advice, got millions of likes, showcasing that the market is big enough. Are we really looking at a situation where brands are being more persuasive when they are taking consideration of what consumers are thinking? Or is that pure coincidence? They have already been thinking about opening a shop in that exact location. It's just coincides with what people are saying online.
0: I think it's more of a two-way strategy currently. For example, brands themselves do need some kind of research and development strategy in their own minds. And then sometimes it can coincide with what the market demands. And others are, they also need to have a filter system. For example, they can take in every comment coming up on every social media platform.
1: Are you talking about Xingyu's comment? I really wish that she can get the noodle she liked.
0: Yeah. Yeah. You know, when it comes to that kind of decision, is no more than what the customers want. They also need to take into consideration of the costs of what's happening on the market and also what technology they are able to use. When it comes, for example, when it comes to that three-drum washing machine, 2019, I checked about that history. Is there their own, that particular brand's own innovation, that particular type of product has been existed on the market for a decade.
2: Really?
0: Yeah, for a really, really long time. A number of brands tried to launch similar products before, but the problems that, you know, stopping them from being that popular is the cost. Is about for before that particular brand launched that three drum washing machine, most of the product on the market was priced more than 10,000 yuan. So it's not something an ordinary consumer can place an order on with a tap of finger. But that particular brand, I think the reason they decide to launch that product is also they have the technology so that the price can be dragged down to around 4,000 yuan. And that's their innovation coming into hand. Mm. So I think when it comes to the launch of this product, it's not simply about, you know, it's a meme. It's a joking moment of about, you know what, a user draw a picture and we made that happen. How marvelous we are. It's more about thinking about what we have and also about the future of this brand. And then finally making that decision. Of course, what the users want, what the consumers post online is important, but it's not 100% guaranteed can be used in the market.
2: Yeah.
1: And the reason I'm asking this question is because we talked about supply side reform for several times here on Roundtable or in the society, because a professional sometimes is a professional because they know what people want without those people knowing themselves. Before a product is there, it can be a game changer. It changes the face of the entire industry. It changes the face of that line of product. You don't necessarily always know what you want until you see it. Mm. That is why we rely on the professional designers to design. And that is not to say brands should not think about what consumers want, some tiny suggestions. That is just to say, in certain cases, things can go wrong if you really listen to exactly what the consumers are talking about.
2: Yeah, for example, Coca-Cola, you know, in the 1980s, Coca-Cola reformulated its flagship product because they have done this blind taste test. And according to that test, many of these testers, they have voted for the, you know, sweeter version of the drink. And then the company replaced the original formula with so-called New Coke. But that somehow, when it got onto the market, it didn't do very well. So they had to replace again with the original one. So sometimes when you do these, you know, the testing and sampling, sometimes the sampling scale can be not that big. So if you consider the bigger market and you consider the bigger crowd, the public and consumers, and maybe that kind of test results can be a little bit old.
0: And another example would be a drink brand called Tropicana, and they redesigned their packaging to create a cleaner, more modern look based on consumer research. It's not they are thinking, you know, on top of their head, but the redesign removed their really iconic orange with straw imagery that consumers instantly associated with this particular product. So many shoppers failed to recognize that new packaging from the shelves, and leading to confusion and then a sharp drop in sales, around 20% in the US
1: wow.
0: only. So that's why the company later reverted to the original design. So you need to, I think, first of all, think about your identity, really. You know, what is the true identity to your particular brand? Maybe the orange is more important than you think. Don't take it off.
1: Okay, so in general, quick question. Do you think in the future we should have more brands that goes with the listen to advice strategy, that would want to interact with consumers a bit more, maybe do more survey in their target audience so that they can meet the needs of consumers? Or do you want the brands to be quote unquote themselves more and just be who they are, and we love you because of who you are. We want you to design the products based on your understanding of your own identity. Which, in general, would you prefer? especially as a consumer.
0: I would 100% support the listening to advice marketing. Who don't love a brand that care about what you say? Even if they didn't really take

0: your advice. But it's nice to have somebody listening. You know, listening is one of the top quality of a nice person, regardless of a brand, of a company, and a partner. Listening is one of the key quality out there. So I would encourage a lot of people, you know, even though they try, they otherwise they also need to spend money to do consumer research. And from the examples that we gave out, a lot of times this consumer research
1: free
0: can go really, really wrong. So why not just talk to consumers themselves directly? You have the channels.
1: Yeah, so I also think that as consumers, we like being like cared about, and we like the feeling of our advice are taken seriously. So whenever the company is putting my idea into action or their design, I would feel like I am not just one of the consumers. I am one of the co-creators of this company or product. And that somehow also helps with this user stickiness to follow, to be one of the fans of this brand.
2: Yeah.
1: So that's positive communication that's happening here.
2: And Roundtable is such a product or such a program, which is why we always encourage you to leave a comment wherever you listen to your podcast, or let us know what you think about the show through an email to roundtablepodcast@qq.com. 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Coming up next, did your most memorable umbrella from your childhood super cool, or did it make you cringe? Stay tuned.
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2: This is Roundtable with me, Xinyu, and Feifei. Sometimes nostalgia arrives through grand moments, but more often it sneaks in through tiny details. The smell of old textbooks, the sound of weird earphones tangling in your pocket, or the embarrassment of carrying an uncool umbrella as a teenager. Recently, the phrase umbrella shame has been there with a lot of people talking about it. It's been trendy online, not because of umbrellas themselves, but because it reminds us of how intensely we once feared standing out. So we talk about this because a lot of people on the internet are talking about their umbrella memories, and they're posting pictures and they're talking about the fact that they had the shared memory of one specific type of umbrella. So what are some examples here?
0: One of the shameful umbrellas out there are pink print ones, or oil paper parasols, or corporate branded freebies. What's wrong with that? From banks or blood donation centers, or oversized market store parasols, or transparent umbrellas, and even a foldable umbrella designed to look like a head of lettuce. And one post featuring a very classic blue plaid umbrella received 250,000 likes.
2: Well, I think I had one of those.
0: Yeah, that's
2: everybody had one of those.
1: Yeah, yeah, that used to be very popular, I guess.
2: And I think it's not about being popular; it's about being cheap enough, so it's common enough.
1: But that, everywhere, yeah.
0: That's my umbrella shame: the plaid, the blue or black plaid umbrella. When I was a teenager, we have more than two of such umbrellas at home. I just refused to take out this umbrella, even to the point that I would rather go into the rain without an umbrella.
2: Was it because it's not pretty enough?
0: Yeah, because it's not
2: pretty. My problem was not about being, well, my object being not pretty enough. My problem was not only to umbrellas, but every object. I don't want it to stand out too much. So it can be the blue
1: eye-catching
2: one. I don't want it to be eye-catching.
0: So Barbie pink ones?
2: Never a Barbie pink one.
1: You know,
2: one.
1: The rainbow-colored umbrellas?
2: Oh, I love really I had right. one of those.
1: Uh-huh. Uh-huh. But nowadays, when I see those, I would feel like they are very old-fashioned, outdated.
0: Really?
2: How about a transparent one?
1: Transparent one is cool.
0: Yeah.
2: It's cool and it's okay.
1: Yeah, it's
2: and
1: okay.
2: It's not outdated today.
0: Yeah.
2: We're talking about this not because we cared about umbrella so much. It's because we see the common understanding or sensation about the cringe culture objects. It's not only here in China. It's around the world. Different generation in different countries have their own cringe culture. That is something that used to make you cringe, make you feel embarrassed in a crowd, or something that used to be really cool, but only for that specific period of time in history, or only for a subculture group of people, even at your age. And nowadays, when we think about it, it's no longer cool. I think similar objects or similar phenomenon include having your hair so long and dyed in different colors, so long that it blind your eye a little bit, and it used to be the sign of a cool teenage boy or girl, but now it seemed that it's just a bit cringy. Too much and cringe. And another thing I think in the States, if I'm not wrong, is being being the center or being the main character of a photo that your parents post on social media. It can be a cringe moment for young kids.
0: In the States, I thought the word moist.
2: Oh, that's
0: would be
2: the current one, right?
0: Yeah, the current one. A lot of people would be cringing over the word moist.
1: What?
0: I don't know. I just keep seeing that to annoy people. Moist. And apparently a lot of people get cringed on that. So,
1: okay.
0: But maybe in the future, moist would be the trendy word out there that people
1: really?
0: Wants to share. Another example that I think of is about slippers. You know, remember a lot of the slippers that we are so embarrassed when we're children, like the plastic, a little bit transparent plastic ones, sometimes in the color of pink, sometimes in the color of yellow. But currently a lot of fashion brands are reintroducing them onto the market, and they are priced pretty high because of, you know, the brands behind it.
1: Mm-hmm.
0: But somehow it's just my grandma's sleeper that was sold like 10 kuai by Kin a few years ago, but now it's sold thousands of yuan on the market. So I think that's one of the examples that was used to be a cringing object is now something people are spending money and trying to be another brand of their identity.
2: Are you saying fashion circles back?
0: Yeah.
1: Circles back?
0: Yeah.
1: You know, back in my college, I would wear one of those skinny jeans.
2: Yes.
1: Yeah. You know, back in 2010, that was super popular because of the like pop culture, and many like female celebrities, they wear the skinny jeans in different like bright colors. And I used to wear some of those, and I bought many pairs of skinny jeans, but back then I didn't know that it's not very good, not very helpful with your leg blood circulation, you know. But somehow you had to endure that, and you got to enjoy. I don't know. Probably just because you think that you're following the crowd, you're following the trend, and you didn't think too much. But nowadays, when I look back, I don't wear skinny jeans anymore. I prefer like loose, more comfortable fits. So that's kind of a change for me.
2: Following the fashion trend is one thing. What I'm trying to ask is, why do you think people all over the world talk about their cringe culture objects from their memories on the internet? It's not only here in China, it's around the world. It's not only umbrellas, it's everything. Why do we have the urge?
0: Well, thinking about, I think when it comes to objects, it also comes with a lot of memory coming with that. For example, when it comes to umbrella, a lot of people are sharing about their childhood memories, taking the umbrella, walking in the rain under umbrella with their parents. And that's something I think people are talking about, their quote-unquote cringing.
2: So it's more about nostalgia, you know, funny and playful and also shareable kind of way. And that brings us to the end of today's roundtable. If you have a cringe object or a fun memory you want to share with us, leave us a comment or send an email to roundtablepodcast@qq.com. Deep dives and nuanced views. We are clearing the table for now, but may the ideas stay with you. I'm Niu Honglin with Xin Yu and Fei Fei. Thank you for listening. Bye bye.
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1: Now the news. I'm Wenji. China's top diplomat Wang Yi has called on the country and France to shoulder responsibilities for upholding international peace, stability and development. He made the remarks when holding talks with Emmanuel Bonny, diplomatic advisor to the French president. Wang said China stands ready to work with France to achieve greater progress in bilateral cooperation and deliver more benefits to the two peoples. He added that China values the passage by the French Parliament of a bill to ease the return of colonial-era looted artifacts, and that it is ready to strengthen bilateral cooperation in this regard to enhance people-to-people and cultural exchanges. Bonny said France adheres to the One China policy and will not change its position. He said France looks forward to working with China to find solutions to global crises, and that it is ready to play an active role in promoting dialogue and cooperation between Europe and China. China's foreign trade has continued to maintain a steady growth. The imports and exports reached over 16 trillion yuan, or 2.3 trillion U.S. dollars, in the first 4 months, up nearly 15%. Exports totaled more than 9.3 trillion yuan, while imports were nearly 7 trillion yuan. The foreign trade in April alone reached nearly 4.4 trillion yuan, up 14%. The country's trade with ASEAN, the European Union, and countries along the Belt and Road all saw increases from January to April. China's meteorological authorities say the country's north is set to experience its first widespread heat wave of the year over the next few days. The China Meteorological Administration says areas with temperatures above 30 degrees Celsius will expand rapidly across North China, with some areas to see temperatures reach as high as 37 degrees. It adds that most parts of North China will see below-average rainfall over the next 10 days. Meteorological authorities have advised residents to limit prolonged outdoor activities during the hottest afternoon hours, and urge them to stay hydrated and take precautions against sudden temperature drops at night. Media reports have cited an Iranian lawmaker saying that the U.S. naval blockade actions will be met with a military response from Iran from now on. The U.S. Central Command said U.S. forces on Friday struck and disabled two more Iranian-flagged unladen oil tankers before they entered an Iranian port on the Gulf of Oman amid rising tensions in the Strait of Hormuz. The attack came 2 days after U.S. forces disabled another Iranian-flagged oil tanker. The command said all the three vessels are no longer transiting to Iran. Russia and Ukraine have agreed to a 3-day ceasefire and a swap of 1,000 prisoners. The Russian presidential aide said U.S. President Donald Trump's initiative regarding the ceasefire and the exchange of prisoners of war between Russia and Ukraine is acceptable to the Russian side. The Ukrainian president said they received Moscow's agreement to conduct the prisoner exchange, and that a ceasefire must also be established from Saturday to Monday. He added that he instructed the Ukrainian team to prepare for the exchange. The president also signed a decree excluding the Red Square area in Moscow from the plan for the use of weapons during the Victory Day parade on Saturday for humanitarian purposes. The Russian Defense Ministry said on Thursday that all military groupings in the conflict zone will halt combat operations during the Victory Day celebrations from Friday to Sunday. Cuba has denied remarks by the U.S. Secretary of State about an alleged U.S. offer of $100 million in humanitarian aid to the island country. Foreign Minister Bruno Rodriguez said Marco Rubio fabricated the claim to justify Washington's actions against Cuba. Rubio said on Friday that the U.S. provided $6 million in humanitarian aid to Cuba through a church agency and offered the Cuban government $100 million. But it refused to distribute it. Rodriguez dismissed the claim, saying what is publicly known is the billions of dollars the U.S. economic warfare is costing Cuba. And that's the news. I'm Wenjie.

0: Hello, Jason. It's been a while. How are you doing?
1: I'm good. Yeah.
0: Yeah. I'm very excited about our topic today. And can we do 2 hours today?
1: I have so much to say. We'll see if we can fit it in 1 hour.
0: I know. Yes. Let's get started then.
1: Years spent preparing for a global energy crisis have left the country, China, and its economy better positioned than most to endure a long-term hike in the cost of oil and gas, according to the Washington Post. How are regular people in China dealing with the global oil crisis? Bebe, how has your life been impacted? Yeah.
0: I think regular people are just busy living their lives. They're not really directly impacted by all this news. And that goes to tell the sense of security that we actually live in here in China. And I think most Chinese people probably take this for granted. Mm. They think that, you know, there should always be gas when I arrive at the gas station, mm-hmm. and the prices better not be too high. And actually, even me, you know, it took me a while to realize how much the country has to do to ensure that millions and millions of cars and also factories have the energy sources that they need, right? To produce, to drive around, to live. It's a huge country. And so in times like this, another energy gasoline crisis or oil crisis, it goes to show, and this is what we're doing today, right? It goes to show how much China has been doing to prepare for a day like this.
1: Mm. Well, I just want to point out a couple of really interesting things. One thing I was on a website where it tracks data, and China uses half as much oil as does the United States, Canada, and Japan as a percentage of its primary energy consumption. So actually, China is not as dependent in the first place on oil as many other countries are in the world. So that's one thing to keep in mind, that China actually, yes, of course, China uses oil. I think all countries use oil, except like Iceland and Ethiopia and Norway, maybe. But like, basically, China is in a much better position. And one of the huge reasons for that also, as you know, more than half of all cars sold in 2025 are EVs.
0: Yeah, that's a big part of it. And I think we're talking about preparing for this oil crisis. And China's strategy is multi-layered, first of all. There is the long-term strategy focusing on stockpiling, right? That's like physically just preparing, storing a lot of oil, especially when the prices were low. And also diversification when it comes to energy resources, and then just the entire energy transition, and which hopefully we will get into, because this whole China's push for new energy is driven not just for environmental reasons and not just for energy security, but has like five core strategic incentives. And hopefully we'll get into that a little bit later.
1: Well, I just want to touch on a couple of things that you just mentioned. But actually, you know, before I get to that, what I find really fascinating is Western misinterpretations of what's happening in China. I actually kind of find it, I love it almost. It's almost become a joy to me to see how badly Western media journalists, Western-based media journalists, don't understand China. And so there are a lot of articles.
0: Yeah.
1: If you go on China gas station or anything like that in Google, and then you look at the news, real legitimate news sources like CNBC are saying that there are huge lines at the pump in China, are wrapping around the block, and that people are panicking. So I was like, that doesn't sound right. So I walked down to the gas station, two of them near my home. They're basically empty, you know, like they're just like one or two cars like normal. So I think they found a photo of a busy gas station at a busy time. And then they wrote a whole story about nothing, that they just like a story they made up, they completely made up. And there's a lot of this on Western media, where Western journalists want to portray China as suffering as a consequence of the US war. So they are like trying to frame Chinese people as panicked and you know, rushing to the gas station. And that's just not true.
0: Oh my gosh, the amount of work they get into that they're willing to do to make fake news about China. And if there are pictures like that, they were probably taken during the Golden Week holiday or something.
1: Yeah, right.
0: Right, when the highways are just simply packed. Actually, I have the numbers here. China aggressively bought oil during the 2024 and 2025 low price window, when the price was about 60 to 80

0: $8 per barrel, especially discounted crude from Russia and Iran. So like China knew long before that a day like this was coming. Has been preparing for a day like this. I think that's something marvelous. Like I just, I just marvel at the Chinese leadership, you know, at their vision, at their almost miracle prediction of what would happen in the future. And of course, you know that, you know, Chinese
1: who
0: people
1: knew,
0: in this culture.
1: Who knew that America would invade an oil-rich country? No way that was going to happen.
0: And I still, even today, I hear Western news talking about, oh, this is going to be, you know, the worsting crash for China because it's so dependent on imported oil. It's true that China imports over 70% of its oil. And also over 45% of its gas. And but the good thing is China has known that for decades, for years, right? So it has been doing things to make up for this, I guess you can call it shortcoming for the country. I mean, the country is large and a huge population, and it's not especially rich in like oil, natural resources. So it has been doing work to prevent a crash like they are predicting.
1: I'd like to give you some more data in addition to the data that you just shared. This is from Visual Capitalist. China's oil imports by country. And it's just, you know, this was made recently, but it was the statistics are from 2024 because they're the most complete. Now, the first country that the United States invaded in 2026 was Venezuela. I think January 2nd, the United States illegally invaded the country and kidnapped the elected president of that country. That actually only accounts, it's huge for Venezuela, its exports to China. But the imports of China of oil from Venezuela only accounted for 2% of China's imports. So that's really easy to make up from other places for China. For Venezuela, maybe it's catastrophic. But for China, you know, it's like, uh-oh, we'll have to order more oil from somewhere else. Mm-hmm. Now, Iran actually comprises 11%, but 20% of China's oil imports are from Russia. So all China needs to do is increase the tap from Russia slightly and no crisis.
0: It says that to avoid the Malacca dilemma and China's single source risks, China imports oil from nearly 50 countries, not just the top few that we can name. As you said, Russia is the top supplier, roughly maybe 17.5% to 20, and followed by Saudi Arabia. No single country accounts for over 20%. And that's just diversification, right? And also China has been building land pipelines, and hopefully we can get into that a little bit later. And this is these critical overland routes bypassing sea choke points, such as China-Russia pipeline, China-Kazakhstan pipeline, and China-Myanmar pipelines. So not just like where we are importing from, but how we're going to get the oil from these nearly 50 countries into China. Yeah, China has been doing a lot of work, you know, for to prepare for a day like this.
1: No, I mean, absolutely. I completely agree with you. I think it's fascinating. Also, I just want to share a personal story. I think it was summer of 2023, or was it 2024? I went to Xinjiang, and I got to actually enter into the complex for the deepest on-land oil well in the world, which is in China.
0: Wow.
1: And they, you know, they're pumping out. We were joking with them. I think they didn't understand. They thought we were serious. I said, oh, so can I fill my car up? And they were like, we don't, you know, this isn't that kind of oil. And they were very serious. Like, no, you can't, you know, but we were obviously joking.
0: That's funny. Yeah. So to answer the question of how China has been preparing for an oil crisis, first of all, is massive strategic petroleum reserves. And so it's basically an energy cushion. And China is very good at building cushions because I guess it has always been energy hungry.
1: 1.3 billion barrels.
0: Yeah. So total reserves exceed 12 to 14 billion barrels. And that's enough to cover 130 to 180 days of net import. And as we mentioned, it bought oil aggressively in the past few years. And also the energy transition, that's another huge reason why China is not as shaken as a lot of people expected, especially in Western media. So I guess the whole world knows about China's energy transition by now, right? And the most fundamental solution is to cut oil dependency. So the EV revolution, new energy vehicles account for about 50% of new car sales these days in China. So that reduces daily oil demand by about a million barrels. I guess that's a rough number too. Mm-hmm. And also when it comes to clean power, China has the world's largest renewable energy capacity. As you travel around China, especially like when you go to Western regions where it's not as heavily populated, it's so easy to see just like, you know, a solar farm. They call it solar farm. Mm-hmm. And also these wind power, hydropower, building dams, like I guess you don't see it. You have to go to these specific places, right, to see these huge dams.
1: I've absolutely seen them. They're gorgeous. I was in Xizang last year, and we were driving along this very narrow pass by a river for, I don't know, what seemed like half a day. And we passed by three separate super massive hydropower dams on the same river. Wow. You know, every few, you know, 10 or 20 miles, again, there was another one. So the same river had just been dammed and dammed and dammed at every juncture where they could create a dam, a hydropower dam. China has done so. China has more hydropower in actual generating capacity than all other countries in the world combined, including Brazil, because I know the Brazilians are very proud.
0: Mm. And also another method of how China has been preparing for an oil crisis is because domestic production and technology, it has been boosting its own oil production and also advancing coal to oil. It's called CTL, coal to oil technology, and to replace basically petroleum-based chemicals. I think China is pretty rich in coal, but not so rich in oil. I mean, comparable to its huge population, right? Its huge needs. So in short, China's preparation, it combines physical stockpiles for short-term shocks and also structural transformation for long-term independence when it comes to energy.
1: You know, wherever you go in China, you're going to see solar and wind. I mean, it's like you mentioned, there's a very heavy concentration on the western side of China. But in this area as well, if you drive from Tianjin to Yantai, which brings you around this huge pivot of enormous amounts of solar that are floating on the ocean off the coast, right where you can see it from the highway. And you drive by it for 2 hours. And I'm talking you driving at 120 kilometers an hour, and you drive by it for 2 hours. It's insane.
0: Yeah. Do you guys drive an electric car or a regular gasoline car?
1: You know, I wanted an EV so bad, but my wife decided on an ICE car because she was like, I'm not so sure. And now BYD has cars that can charge in 10 minutes. They can go, you can charge for 10 minutes and you can get a tank. I guess it's not a tank, a battery charge for 604 kilometers. That's the data that I have seen. So some of the new BYDs coming out are make ICE cars look like junk.
0: Yeah. Like my husband is also very old fashioned in a way. He's still holding on to our just gas-based cars, just like regular vehicles. And also another reason why we are not switching them for new cars is that it's so easy to just hail for cars, like Chinese Uber, Didi. It's so easy to get a car. Like as long as you're in a big city, I don't know about countryside, but at least I've, you know, only really lived in big cities here in China. It's just so convenient. I think I can totally live without having my own car. It's not even expensive, and it's very convenient. Plus, you know, the metro system and all, yeah. Oh, yeah.
1: Hey, everyone. This is Jason Smith, host of The Bridge Podcast from sunny California. If you like the show, don't forget to subscribe. We love The Bridge.
2: Listening to The Bridge.
1: For all the men out there, a really good way to stay happy is just make sure your wife is happy.
0: Yeah, I'm very happy you know that by now. It saves you a lot of trouble. Yeah. And also, if you're okay, Jason, can we spend some time talking about the reasons why China has been pushing for new energy.
1: Yeah, go for it.
0: Because this oil crisis reminded me that China's push for new energy is not just

for environmental reasons. Because when people talk about new energy, I think the first reason they come up, like that pop up in their mind, is for a cleaner environment, right? To reach the goal of carbon commitment, like reaching carbon peak by 2030. But there are other reasons why, and this is a good opportunity to share that. Mm-hmm. So basically, China's push for new energy is driven by five core strategic incentives. And it blends in security reasons, economic reasons, and also being, you know, being a big country, taking up global leadership in this respect. So the first one on the list is actually energy security, you know, breaking the oil trap. And as we mentioned, China has very high dependency when it comes to oil imports. It imports over 70% of its oil and about 45% of its gas. And I think that's enough to worry any leadership of any country if it has such a high dependency. So the economy is very vulnerable to price shocks and geopolitical blockade. And especially, you know, in the past, it's at the Malacca Strait. It's so narrow, and a lot of the import goes through that. So that's something China has been worried about. But on the other hand, China is abundant when it comes to solar, wind, and hydro resources. And these can be domestically controlled. So basically, the goal is to make sure that China can hold the energy bowl in our own hands. That's a very Chinese expression, right? Just like in the past, decades ago, China was reminded to hold the food bowl in our own hands, meaning that becoming totally independent when it comes to food supply. Now that is no longer a problem. We're still worried about the energy bowl, right? We need to make sure that we don't depend on too many other countries to receive energy. And the second strategic incentive for transitioning to new energy is for economic growth and industrial leadership. So we know much better about that now, right? The new energy sector that includes EVs, batteries, solar panels, it has become China's biggest export driver. I mean, this is hard to think just like 5 or 10 years ago. It just seems that all of a sudden, it just, you know, boomed. And it has created millions of jobs and generates trillions in GDP. And also, this is China's strategy of overtaking some other countries in these industries, because in traditional automobile or energy technology, China was behind, and it was hard to, almost impossible to catch up on that track. So basically, China decided that we're just going to change our playing field. A new energy is a level playing field where China now actually leads the world in manufacturing scale and cost. And the third reason is for environmental and climate goals, right? To reach carbon neutrality by 2060. And to reach that goal, to, you know, make sure that China can fulfill that global commitment, renewables must supply over 80% of energy by 2060. And of course, pollution control. Now, people don't talk about this as much these days, these years, because the environment overall is so much better. But like 10 years ago, that's the talk of town. You know, the smog and other environmental issues, how to improve public health, and replacing coal-fired power plants with renewables has been a critical objective, you know, for the Chinese government. But next to last is geopolitical influence. So exporting standards by dominating the supply chain when it comes to EVs, EV batteries, lithium processing, China sets global technology standards and reduces reliance on Western-dominated fossil fuel systems. And this is a crucial point, because when it comes to fossil fuel, it's a Western-dominated system and also tied to the dollar. Well, that's another field that we're not going to get into today. So when it comes to soft power, right, selling green technology to developing nations builds alliances and helps to shape a new global energy order. And lastly is technological self-reliance. Avoiding tech blockade in semiconductors and engines, mastering battery technology, AI grids, and storage, it secures China's position in the next industrial revolution. So this is just to provide our audience

0: with a broader vision for why China has been pushing for new energy. You know, it's not just for climate goals or environmental issues.
1: You know, I would actually like to add to that, because you mentioned maybe we won't talk about the petrodollar, but I would love to talk about the petrodollar. Mm. And, you know, a huge thing that, you know, Secretary Yellen said a couple years ago, well, under Biden, is that China's making too much solar and that there's a glut globally. And there's, you know, overcapacity was the word that they were using now. Now the world is like, why can't you make more faster, China? Because the world is panicking during this oil crisis. But the reality is, not only is China diversifying away from the use of oil itself at home, domestically, and in terms of its international imports, but it's also facilitating countries around the world doing the same thing. And there's really massive geopolitical implications for that. I just want to talk about Ethiopia. This really surprised me, and it surprised a friend of mine at Cambridge University. We were talking about it the other day, and Ethiopia has 100% renewable energy at this point.
0: Wow.
1: 100% of the energy in Ethiopia. You would think, okay, Norway or Iceland, sure. Ethiopia, no, you wouldn't. You would just not guess that. But Ethiopia has 100% clean energy. Why is that? It is because Ethiopia is kind of like a beachhead for the Belt and Road Initiative in Africa. And a lot of effort goes into helping develop Ethiopia, which is why a lot of things in Addis Ababa have been gifts from the Chinese state. For example, the headquarters for the African Union was a gift from China to Africa, and it was built in Ethiopia. But in addition to projects like that, China has also facilitated Ethiopia developing 100% clean energy by working closely with that country. What that does for countries like Ethiopia and other nations around the world that are moving towards becoming electrostates eventually, like China is now, allows them to completely walk around. Like you said, energy being imported by the West or controlled by the West. Yes, a lot of oil comes out of Saudi Arabia, Iran, Iraq, Oman, UAE, and elsewhere. But a lot of that's actually controlled by the United States of America because of this thing called the petrodollar. The fact that the dollar is related to oil, especially in Saudi Arabia. And what this means is, as these small countries like Ethiopia and other countries that are beginning to develop using clean energy that's largely made in China, and they're becoming more energy independent. That's one, just like China is trying to do. They're trying to become more independent. But it also undermines, to some extent, the strength of the dollar, which is used to finance the largest empire in the world today. And that actually facilitates a better multipolar world by allowing all the other nations in the world to play a larger part in the global economy. And so there's a lot of reasons that are not even related to China's domestic state that China is engaged in these efforts, because China is engaged in massive exports of NEVs or EVs, as they're called in the West, but also in solar panels and hydropower development and wind power development in Europe, Africa, South America, Southeast Asia. You know, Laos went from 40% electrification in the year 2000 to 100% by about 2018.
0: Wow.
1: 100% electricity access for all citizens in the country of Laos. How did it do it? It largely had to do with hydropower, and it almost exclusively was built by China. So China is going around the world and helping these developing countries, or as Parenti calls them, the underdeveloped world or the exploited world. And it's actually helping them develop energy grids and energy systems that bypass in part or whole the Western oil lobby or state that's controlling, you know, part of the United States and other countries around the world. So this has geopolitical implications as well. It makes in this, how does this help China? Why does China do this? It's not just because China's a good neighbor, but it's also, it allows China to have a bigger stake in the world, because a lot of partners around the world have been exploited by the West, by the United States, for centuries in some cases. And those states, if they have more power, are more likely to align with one another in demanding a better, more equitable economy in our global, you know, environment. And that translates to multipolarity. And that translates to China having you know, the respect that it's due. And all countries around the world having the respect that they are due, as opposed to everyone basically being controlled through from Wall Street.
0: Yeah, I think that's a really good point because, you know, China does not want to become the next hegemony, right? It will hate itself if that comes to pass. It does not want to lord over anybody else. But what China has been trying to achieve for decades and finally has done so is true independence, like truly independent, not just in name, but also in its abilities. And it tries to help other countries, like other so-called weaker countries, to do the same. We don't want to see anybody else just ordering others about, right? Just like in our neighborhood, we don't like to see bullies around. So, and also what you mentioned remind me of something else. We always want to talk about the Belt and Road Project, the Belt and Road Initiative. It is evolving beyond fossil fuels. As you mentioned, you know, when it comes to export, you know, people think of China, right? China is the manufacturing, like the huge factory for so many things. And in the past, these are physical objects like, you know, shirt. It started with what, socks and t-shirts, and then toys. People are familiar with that. And also, I don't know, bikes and other electrical appliances. But these days, China is exporting like technology. And also, as you mentioned, hydropower, hydro technology, how to build these. And also China is exporting UHV, which means ultra high voltage power grids, and also renewable energy technology along these pathways, along the Belt and Road Initiative. No, these are no longer just simple products that people can just, you know, buy in the market. These will help other countries to build up their own infrastructure. So it's creating a Belt and Road energy internet, you know, connecting solar wind farms, for example, in Central Asia or other places to factories in China. And it's a whole network. And I think that's another aspect of the Belt and Road Initiative that probably we haven't talked a lot about.
1: Well, I think it's fascinating because China actually spent a lot of time building hydropower, not just in this century, but actually going back to the 1960s and 1970s. They were really small projects in Africa that China was building at that time. And I think it's really fascinating the long history of what they call South-South development projects that have, you know, been developed between China and other, at that time, developing countries. I mean, China is close to the point where it may no longer be considered a developing country, but it's not there yet, despite the fact that China has a larger economy than the United States by purchasing power parity. So I think it's really fascinating that the developing world has largely been the source of the developing world's pulling itself out of that state. You know, it wasn't the United States that helped eliminate poverty around the world in large part. Most of that happened in China. And most of that was done by the Chinese themselves. So, you know, despite the fact that the United States has all these instruments that it claims are there to help people who have been impoverished, most of the, you know, ability to raise themselves out of poverty has come from the countries that were impoverished themselves. And I think China is in a, you know, you say China does not want hegemony. I agree with you. And there's a gentleman named John Mearsheimer who disagrees with us. But, you know, I really think that he comes from a Western place where there's a long history. Yeah. You know, there's, you know, there was Spain ruling over a lot of countries and being, you know, the Dutch and then the Spanish, the Portuguese, and then the French, and then the English, and then the United States. And so you have a long series of global imperial powers that all come out of the same region of the world. Well, guess what? You know, Africa never tried to dominate the world. China never tried to dominate the world. China had the largest navy in the world, you know, 1,000 years ago, and then it burned it. It was like, oh, you know, there's nothing out there. And then they just went home.
0: Well, not quite, but I think it's just not in China's cultural gene. And I think a lot of Western minds, even superior minds, they live in another mindset. They live with another mindset, and they can't understand how people can, like how China conduct itself, using like based on a totally different mindset. But coming back to how China has been preparing for this new oil crisis, I want to share a little bit about China's land routes. Because I think that's another reason. Mm-hmm. We've been, people in the news, they're talking all about, you know, straits, the Malacca Straits, and now it's the Strait of
1: Hormuz.
0: But for China, that's just part of the picture. China has been building land-based energy arteries. So if you're okay, I want to share a little bit on that.
1: Yeah, please do.
0: Yeah. So because China has suffered from the Malacca dilemma, you know, for decades, and this is where 80% of oil once passed through this, you know, narrow and pretty vulnerable strait. So China has been building a 360 degrees all around network of land-based energy arteries. These pipelines and corridors, they are the backbone of national energy security, and they ensure supply even if sea routes are blocked, just like now, right? And here I want to share the four major land routes for China. The first is in the north, the China-Russia energy corridor, and that is basically the backbone. And as we mentioned earlier, China imports about roughly like 20% of its oil from Russia. So this China-Russia energy corridor is China's most stable and largest land route, and making Russia China's top oil supplier. And its capacity, the number I get from Doubao is about 30 million tons per year. And it's from Siberia, and it goes directly to Northeast China. And it completely bypasses all maritime choke points. So this is the Siberian power gas pipeline, and it supplies, and there's also the Siberian power gas pipeline, which supplies massive amount of natural gas to northern China, reducing coal or LNG dependency. And then in the northwest, there is the Central Asia China corridor, and that is called the hub. And this connects the resource-rich Caspian Sea region to China's west. And there is the China-Kazakhstan oil pipeline. I think the capacity is about 20 million tons a year. And it's from Kazakhstan's Caspian coast to Xinjiang. And there are also the Central Asia to China gas pipeline. And the third land route is in the southwest. Yeah. So as the China-Myanmar corridor, and it's nicknamed the shortcut. It's a direct gateway to the Indian Ocean, designed specifically to avoid the Malacca Strait. Mm-hmm. And then lastly, this is for the future, is the China-Pakistan economic corridor. It's the ultimate backup. And this is a long-term project, strategic project, to connect directly to the Middle East. So from the Guada port, and I think basically it's oil from the Middle East. It docks here and then travels north via the pipeline or rail to Xinjiang. And the goal is to create a Persian Gulf to Xinjiang route. So making China energy independent of Southeast Asian choke points. So basically, with the building of these land corridors, China has transformed from its energy supply from a single sea lane to a multi-dimensional network. And this diversification is the core of China's energy security strategy. And as you can imagine, all of these projects takes decades to plan and to execute, and it's still in process. So the talking about solution, how China can sit and just, not panic in this day and age, there are great reasons for that. Oh, yeah.
1: Hey, everyone. This is Jason Smith, host of The Bridge Podcast from sunny California. If you like the show, don't forget to subscribe. We love The Bridge.
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1: I Well, you know, a few things come to mind. Number one is that the Hormuz, the Strait of Hormuz, has already reopened except for Israeli and U.S. trawlers. This happened yesterday, last night. Different conditions for different kinds of ships from different countries. There's already like about 20 countries that can just freely move their cargo through, including China. So China was the first, you know, had the first ships that were able to move through the Strait of Hormuz with Iran's permission. And so that's already a reason that China has less of concern for what's going on there than a lot of other countries. But now the Strait is just open, except

0: two countries in the world because they're the ones that instigated the war. But I think, you know, you mentioned the Port of Gwadar, and the Port of Gwadar is really fascinating to me because I've read a lot about CPEC, the Chinese-Pakistan Economic Corridor, and so much has been done to help the people of Pakistan, especially in their poorest regions, in developing this network that is in, you know, being developed in situ. Like the port itself, a lot of that was developed by China in different phases. And a lot of actually the surrounding area, including schools that I've personally researched that have been donated. So the employees of different aspects, parts of the port can actually get their kids to go to these schools. There are temporary living facilities that were set up that for the workers. There were also permanent areas that were set up. There was an airport built in Gwadar that was built 100% free by China. This is a gift from China to Pakistan. But what I find really fascinating about it is that, you know, a lot of people say, oh, you know, Muslims cannot practice freely in China, which you and I both know is not true. There are 39,000 active mosques in China. Hmm. But the airport at Gwadar in Pakistan, which was a gift to the Pakistani people from China, actually has a mosque on site, a full size, you know, huge mosque, not just like a hall, but an actual full mosque on the airport territory, also built by China. So China builds all of and develops all of these projects and aspects of solar and even parts of the network and subway stations and stuff in different cities that are on this route all the way from, you know, China's western region through to the Gwadar port, cutting all the way through Pakistan with just, you know, tens of billions of dollars in projects that China has built for the Pakistani people as part of, you know, not just helping develop the oil line, but developing trade of all kinds that can travel through that area. And this is going to be a massive benefit for Pakistan, but also think about this geopolitically in another way, not just a gift to China, not just a gift to the people of Pakistan, but also the world, because the richer the Pakistani people are, the less unstable that entire region is. And so this is a gift to global security, really. Mm. So when you look at the Kazakhstan pipeline or the rail that are going through Pakistan to Europe, it's not just to help the Kazakh people. It's not just to help the Chinese people. It's not just to help the Europeans. But a lot of these places, because of their historic poverty, have been areas in which there has been political and military instability. And by helping develop those areas, China's gift to the world is not that Kazakh people are well off, but that there is a greater global security for everyone in the world.
1: Yeah, I think that's a really good point. And I think for people to understand like why China does all these things or how China thinks, make up its strategy, it's important to switch to another mindset. You know, switch from the me only mindset to win-win situation mindset, because that's how China operates. You know, it doesn't just because I'm big and becoming more powerful, I'm going to dictate how you want to do things. It always negotiates, you know, to find out win-win methods of cooperation so that both sides, multiple sides, they all have something to take home. They all have something, you know, after these negotiations by top leaders, they can all go home and have some good news for the people back home, right? Not just that we agree to this, we agree to that, but we gain this also. And this is what's going to happen. You know, the good things we can bring to our people in the future because of these projects. And it always, you know, like when we talk about the oil crisis or the women's situation, women cooperation, it always comes back to the Belt and Road Initiative. And I know that you are an expert on the BRI. And today's topic, you know, about energy arteries, it's also intimately tied to the Belt and Road Initiative, because the land-based energy arteries that we just talked about, they're not just like pipelines transporting oil. They make up the physical backbone and strategic core of the Belt and Road Initiative. And they're, you know, transforming the BRI from an economic concept into a tangible security network.
0: You know, I really wanted to touch on the human aspect of things. I was just in the United States just a couple weeks ago, and I saw at that time, this is just before the United States decided to start bombing the Iranian people. The cost of oil in California at the places that I went, and I had a car, I rented a car, was $3.99, which was not that much higher than it was when I left the United States 10, 15 years ago. So I was like, oh, wow, you know, oil has been pretty stable, I guess. But then as soon as I left, of course, you know, Donald Trump attacked yet another country. And I have been seeing the pictures and videos of Americans filming the pump in total shock. And in some places, $9.99. So just in a matter of like a few weeks,
1: goodness,
0: gas has more than doubled in price at some locations in the United States, especially now that there was a fire at a major oil refinery, you know, just recently in Texas. Like, so the price of gas is flying and the cost per barrel international is flying. So I guess what I really wanted to ask from your perspective, and if you don't have an answer, that's okay. Have you been to a gas station? Do you know anyone who's complained about the cost of gas? What have you read in local news about the cost of gas? What's happening in China?
1: From what I know, people are not talking a lot about it. I mean, like, I take a lot of Uber rides or Didi rides. That's how I get around. But most of them are electric, I have to say. It's rare that I come across a traditional gasoline car. Yeah, so I have not heard a lot of complaint about that. But I have to say that, you know, filling up your tank in China is not cheap. It has not been cheap. So I don't know if there is like a huge price raise recently. But the comparison between a old-fashioned gasoline vehicle to electric vehicle is just shocking. It means savings in the thousands of RMB, like literally hundreds of dollars per month. And I have to say that even my husband, I think he's, you know, changing his mind, in the process of changing his mind, because he's pretty attached to his, like, you know, old traditional cars. But the savings can be phenomenal.
0: You know, what's interesting, I was talking to someone online and I was saying, you know, China, more than half of all cars sold in China right now are what China calls new energy vehicles. And what we call electric vehicles in the West. I was sharing the statistics about that data and relevant data that was produced very recently. I was putting it online and one of the commenters was like, yeah, but where does that energy come from? And he was like, .. oil. And I was like, actually, let me show you another picture. And I had these dozens of pictures that of when you pull off of the road on highways in China to get to recharge your EV, where there are solar panels set up all the way across the entire station in front, right by the road, usually, where you can see them from the highway. And those are actually providing the electricity for the EVs that are charging there. And then, of course, that person didn't respond because, you know, the photographic evidence, you know, showed that the vast majority of the energy actually going into EVs is coming from clean and new energy. So like renewable energy, which is, I think, is phenomenal. I mean, also just think about it. Like, you know, forget the geopolitics, forget the petrodollar, forget, you know, China's particular position. You're a small country in the world today, and maybe you're poor because most small countries are not as wealthy as the G7 countries. Okay, well, is it better to have energy that comes from locally produced sources like solar farms or wind farms and hydropower that you make domestically from the light that comes out of the sky? Or do you want to be dependent on importing fossil fuels from abroad? Which one makes better sense for you and your people and your future? I mean, it's really clearly like the more we diversify away from fossil fuels, the wealthier small countries can become.
1: Yeah, I think for China and most Chinese people, like, they are way past that decision, you know, making process. China has, you know, been taking large strides on the path of energy transition and for multiple reasons too. For, you know, in China, if you just like walk around, you see solar panels on things big and small. Like, they're little, these lamps that you put in your yard or you put in the community, and it comes with like a little, like a small solar panel, so that it's, you know, absorbing energy during the day, and then they light up during the night. Small things like that. And people with solar panels on top of their apartments and on top of their houses and cars. You know, it's a different feeling sitting inside an EV car. Like, a lot of young people in China, you know, to get some extra income, or if they're doing during gaps in their employment, you know, they would become Uber driver, DD driver. And I used to, sometimes I feel pretty bad for them because, you know, they're sitting in there all the time for hours and hours. But sometimes when I, you know, get in some of these more spacious EV cars, I'm like, you know what? It's actually quite nice sitting in here. First of all, it's quiet. And the design are usually quite artistic. They are, they can come in all kinds of colors and designs. And also they have these huge, like, what do you call it? Panels in the front, huge, like, screens, right? They screens where you just, you know, you push all kinds of buttons and you can like in the passenger seat, you can even watch movies or anything you want, right? And sometimes I realized that, you know, it can actually be pretty nice being a DD driver. You're in a quiet space all by yourself, away from crying kids and nagging wife, and you're making money, and you can, you know, listen to any music you want. You can just talk to your, you can actually talk to your car, right? And it helps you to pick up, to pick a music, and you can control the temperature. And there are other interesting things you can do. There are like stereos to make the sound, and there are like smells you can control. So it can actually be a very serene private space because passengers, you know, they don't really interfere a lot. And you're, you know, moving around the city, always having different views. So I guess it's not as boring or as sad as I thought, you know, it would be if you have a nice EV car.
0: You know, I'm looking at the statistics now for, you know, countries and legacy automakers are being overtaken as the new EV markets begin to take off by Ember. This just came out in an article in the last couple of weeks. There are a lot of countries that are actually starting to really take off in terms of EVs, but some countries are really surprising how few of them. Like Japan. Everyone thinks about Japan as a futuristic country in the United States. But according to this, you know, it's only 2-3%, you know, of their cars are actually EVs at this point, where Singapore is getting closer to 50%. Vietnam is getting closer to 40%. United Kingdom is getting up, is about 30%. The European Union is about 25%. Thailand is above 20%. The United States is only at 10%, but and India is only, you know, what it looks like about 4%. But we know that China, you and I, is well above 50% at this point. But really, what it just really surprises me that United States, India, and Japan are so low when you know, India has so much potential. The United States should have been number one. I mean, if you just go back to the 1980s with the way they were talking about the future, and you just, you stand in California in my shoes, and everyone's like, you know, we're going to have solar panels everywhere. We're going to have EVs everywhere. And I was like, oh, this is going to be great. You know, flash forward to 2026 and 10% of cars in the United States are EVs. What happened? How do we fall like so, you know, so precipitously from the top to basically being, you know, in the bottom? I mean, even Nepal, I think, has 70% of their sales are in, are new energy vehicles from China. And China's well above 50%. It's like the world became a completely different place in just such a short period of time.
1: Yeah, things are happening fast. And also, as we mentioned multiple times in our shows, it's not just about buying EV cars, right? You need to have the power, the grid to support, to supply all this energy. And if you're holding on to traditional methods of energy resources and not willing to invest in building up the grid, right, in building up all these charging stations, it's not going to work. It's a whole new system in a way. And China has been, you know, investing in all of these for decades. So it's not just about producing some EV cars.
0: You know, I was talking to a U.S. Marine a couple of days ago, and he was really kind of shocked that the United States went to war with Iran and said, you know, I think that his idea was that the United States has embarrassed itself and we've completely lost control of what's going on in the world because the United States attacking Iran and then losing control of the Strait of Hormuz and losing control over who gets to decide which oil ships move. The United States has done several things which are really bad for the United States. Number one, it has embarrassed the U.S. Navy to the point where everyone knows that how, you know, paradoxically vulnerable it is, but also how incredibly dependent the West and its direct partners are on the energy system that they developed over the last century and how independent a lot of the nations, more agile, a lot of the nations that the United States probably thought that they would be losers. Because immediately after the U.S. attacked Iran, all the newspapers in the United States were saying how bad this was for China. A

0: week later, the world is like, well, you got that wrong.
1: Time and time again. And it always shows me the difference in how the leaderships in two countries make up their, how they make their moves, right? In China, it's all about long-term strategy. There are reasons why they hold the two meetings every year. There are reasons why there are the five-year plans. There are long-term strategies that the country and the leadership, the government, they stick to, right? They don't walk into the two meetings in March wearing gowns and cocktail dresses, expecting to walk into a gala, a banquet, and drinking the fanciest champagne. They go there to discuss matters that will actually influence the country's future and people's daily lives. And people, the leadership of the country has been talking about profound changes unseen in a century. They mean it. And they knew it decades before. They could see it coming. And they have been doing all these work to prepare for all these so that its population, its people wouldn't suffer in face of sudden changes. So all of these changes are not sudden for China, actually, because, the tradition of Chinese people studying history, and there's such long history in China. We know that we can learn from history. We know that history can teach us the patterns of how things happen. So leadership can predict what's going to happen from the information we have today, right? From the past and today, to see possible courses of action in the future. And I think one thing you can depend on is that Chinese move, like the move by China, is always depending on long-term strategy, not just like fancy ideas that just popped into people's heads. Maybe we should do this and let's go do it and let's see what happens. That's not how the Chinese leadership conduct affairs. They're extremely, maybe you can think up a word for me, Jason, like they're extremely
0: erudite,
1: meticulous. Erudite, and they don't take things lightly.
0: Yeah.
1: Right? If anyone works for the Chinese government, especially in higher leaderships, you expect yourself to work really, really, really hard to deliver. To deliver all your responsibilities and to envision the future, the possible outcomes of everything. And to make up plans to make up backup plans. And so it's no easy matter. Nothing of this is shocking to me, at least. Because, being a Chinese, living in China all this time, fortunately, I have this sense of security because I know in my bones that the Chinese leadership knows what it's doing. And the Chinese Communist Party knows what it's doing. And it has plan A, plan B, plan C, plan D. Who knows? Maybe to plan Z in case of if anything bad happens. Yeah. And it absorbs so much wisdom from its long history. Yeah.
0: If you're listening to this podcast in the United States, you may be planning on canceling your road trip. But I'm in China, and I think that the price of oil has only gone up incrementally, like 10 or 20%. So I'll be taking a road trip across Shandong province and then back to Beijing soon. So neener, neener, neener. Thank you so much for your time. Listeners, thank you so much for your time, baby.
1: Well, thank you, Jason. It's nice talking to you always. And thank you, guys. We'll see you next time. Bye-bye.

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1: Now the news. I'm Ken Lu. China's foreign trade has continued to maintain a steady growth. The imports and exports reached over 16 trillion yuan, or $2.3 trillion, in the first 4 months, up nearly 15%. Exports totaled more than 9.3 trillion yuan, while imports were nearly 7 trillion yuan. The foreign trade in April alone reached nearly 4.4 trillion yuan, up 14%. The country's trade with ASEAN, the European Union, and countries along the Belt and Road all saw increases from January to April. Data shows China led the world in shipbuilding during the first quarter of this year. Completions reached over 15 million deadweight tons, up 46% year-on-year, making up nearly 60% of the global total. New orders jumped to over 59 million tons, accounting for roughly 85% of the global share. China's international market share of new green ship orders surpassed 80%, including various types of dual-fuel ships and electric ships. Chinese President Xi Jinping's special envoy Chen Xiaodong has attended Costa Rica's presidential handover ceremony at the National Stadium. Costa Rican President Laura Fernandez on Thursday met with Chen, also chairman of the China International Development Cooperation Agency. Chen said China is willing to push for the sustained, sound and steady development of bilateral ties. Fernandez said Costa Rica welcomes Chinese enterprises to invest in the country and is willing to strengthen cooperation with China in infrastructure, education, and health. Media reports have cited an Iranian lawmaker saying that the U.S. naval blockade action will be met with a military response from Iran from now on. The U.S. Central Command said U.S. forces on Friday struck and disabled two more Iranian-flagged unladen oil tankers before they entered an Iranian port on the Gulf of Oman amid rising tensions in the Strait of Hormuz. The attack came 2 days after U.S. forces disabled another Iranian-flagged oil tanker. The command said all the three vessels are no longer transiting to Iran. Russia and Ukraine have agreed to a 3-day ceasefire and a swap of 1,000 prisoners. The Russian presidential aide said U.S. President Donald Trump's initiative regarding the ceasefire and the exchange of prisoners of war between Russia and Ukraine is acceptable to the Russian side. The Ukrainian president said they received Moscow's agreement to conduct the prisoner exchange and that a ceasefire must also be established from Saturday to Monday. The president also signed a decree excluding the Red Square area in Moscow from the plan for the use of weapons during the Victory Day parade on Saturday for humanitarian purposes. The Russian Defense Ministry said on Thursday that all military groupings in the conflict zone will halt combat operations during the Victory Day celebrations from Friday to Sunday. Cuba has denied remarks by the U.S. Secretary of State about an alleged U.S. offer of $100 million in humanitarian aid to the island country. Foreign Minister Bruno Rodriguez said Marco Rubio fabricated the claim to justify Washington's actions against Cuba. Rubio said on Friday that the U.S. provided $6 million in humanitarian aid to Cuba through a church agency and offered the Cuban government $100 million, but it refused to distribute it. Rodriguez dismissed the claim, saying what is publicly known is the billions of dollars the U.S. economic warfare is costing Cuba. Scotland's ruling Scottish National Party has won a fifth consecutive term in the Parliament election but failed to secure an outright majority. The result allows the SNP to stay in government, but First Minister John Swinney will need support from other parties to pass key legislation. China's meteorological authorities say the country's north is set to experience its first widespread heat wave of the year over the next few days. The China Meteorological Administration says areas with temperatures above 30 degrees Celsius will expand rapidly across North China, with some areas to see temperatures reach as high as 37 degrees. It adds that most parts of North China will see below average rainfall over the next 10 days. And that's the news. I'm Ken Lu.
2: From Epic tales of mystery and magic, to accounts of battle and empire, from the verses of ancient poets,
3: 弯弯雎鸠，在河之洲,
2: to the masterpieces of our times. A Light on Literature brings to life China's literary heritage and a look at the world in a new light.
4: Welcome to A Light on Literature, where your imagination will light up with the power of words. This is Huang Rei. Today, we continue to explore Mrs. Spring Fragrance, a book that opens a window into the early 19th century.

0: Chinese cultural traditions and the Americanized way of thinking.
1: Mrs. Spring Fragrance, written by Edith Eaton and read by Man Ling.
2: Episode 38, The Smuggling of Tie Ko. Amongst the daring men who engage in contrabanding Chinese from Canada into the United States, Jack Fabian ranks as the boldest indeed, the cleverest in scheming, and the most successful in outwitting government officers. Uncommonly strong in person, tall and well-built, with fine features and a pair of keen, steady blue eyes, gifted with a sort of rough eloquence and of much personal fascination. It is no wonder that we fellows regard him as our chief and are bound to follow where he leads. With Fabian at our head, we engage in the wildest adventures and find such places of concealment for our human goods as none but those who take part in a desperate business would dare to dream of. Jack, however, is not in search of glory. Money is his object. One day, when a romantic friend remarked that it was very kind of him to help the poor Chinaman over the border, a cynical smile curled his mustache. "Kind," he echoed. "Well, I haven't yet had time to become sentimental over the matter. It is merely a matter of dollars and cents, though, of course, to a man of my strict principles, there's a certain pleasure to be derived from getting ahead of the government. A poor devil does, now and then, like to take a little out of those millionaire concerns." It was last summer and Fabian was somewhat down on his luck. A few months previously, to the surprise of us all, he had made a blunder which resulted in his capture by American officers. And he and his companion, together with five unaccustomed Chinamen, had been lodged in a county jail to await trial. But loafing behind bars did not agree with Fabian's energetic nature. So one dark night, by means of a saw, which had been given to him by a very innocent-looking visitor the day before, he made good his escape. And after a long, hungry, detective-hunted tramp through woods and bushes, found himself safe in Canada. He had had a three-month sojourn in prison, and during that time, some changes had taken place in smuggling circles. Some ingenious lawyers had devised a scheme by which any young Chinaman on payment of a couple of $100 could procure a father, which father would swear the young Chinaman was born in America, thus proving him to be an American citizen with the right to breathe United States air. And the Chinese themselves, assisted by some white men, were manufacturing certificates establishing their right to cross the border. And in that way, we're crossing over in large batches. That sort of trick naturally spoiled our fellows' business. But we all know that Yankee sharper gains can hold good only for a short while. So we bided our time and waited in patience. Not so Fabian. He became very restless and wandered around with glowering looks. He was sitting one day in the laundry, the proprietor of which had sent out many a boy through our chief's instrumentality. Indeed, Fabian is said to have rushed over to Uncle Sam himself some 500 celestials. And if Fabian had not been an exceedingly generous fellow, he might now be a gentleman of leisure instead of an unimmortalized Rob Roy. Well, Fabian was sitting in the laundry of Chen Ting Lan and Company, telling a nice-looking young Chinaman that he was so broke that he'd be willing to take over even one man at a time. The young Chinaman looked thoughtfully into Fabian's face. "Would you take me?" he inquired. "Take you?" echoed Fabian. "Why, you are one of the bosses here. You don't mean to say that you are hankering after a place where it would take you years to get as high up in the washy-washy business as you

0: you are now?
1: Yes, I want to go, replied Tie Ko. I want to go to New York, and I will pay you $50 and all expense if you take me, and not say you take me to my partners.
0: There's no accounting for a Chinaman, muttered Fabian, but he gladly agreed to the proposal and a night was fixed.
1: What is the name of the firm you are going to? Inquired the white man.
0: Chinamen who intend being smuggled always make arrangements with some Chinese firm in the States to receive them.
1: Tico hesitated, then mumbled something which sounds like Quan Wo Yuan or Long Lo Tun. Fabian was not sure which, but did not repeat the question, not being sufficiently interested. He left the laundry, nodding goodbye to Tico as he passed outside the window. And the Chinaman nodded back, a faint smile on his small, delicate face lingering until Fabian's receding form was lost to view. It was a pleasant night on which the two men set out. Fabian had a rig waiting at the corner of the street. Tieko, dressed in citizen's clothes, stepped into it unobserved, and the smuggler and would-be smuggled were soon out of the city. They had a merry drive, for Fabian's liking for Tieko was very real. He had known him for several years, and the lad's quick intelligence interested him. The second day, they left their horse at a farmhouse where Fabian would call for it on his return trip, crossed a river in a rowboat before the sun was up, and plunged into a wood in which they would remain till evening. It was raining, but through mud and wind and rain, they trudged slowly and heavily. Tieko paused now and then to take breath. Once Fabian remarked, "You're not a very strong lad, Tieko. It's a pity you have to work as you do for your living." And Tieko had answered, "Work very good, no work, Tieko die." Fabian looked at the lad protectingly, wondering in a careless way why this Chinaman seemed to him so different from the others. "Wouldn't you like to be back in China?" he asked. "No," said Tieko decidedly.
0: "Why?"
1: "I not know why," answered Tieko.
0: Fabian laughed. "Haven't you got a little nice wife at home?" he continued. "I hear you people marry very young."
1: "No, I have no wife," asserted his companion with a choky little laugh.
0: "I never have no wife."
1: "Nonsense," joked Fabian. "Why, Tieko, think how nice it would be to have a little woman cook your rice and to love you."
0: "I not have wife," repeated Tieko seriously. "I not like woman. I like men."
1: "You confirmed, old bachelor," ejaculated Fabian.
0: "I like you," said Tieko, his boyish voice sounding clear and sweet in the wet woods. "I like you so much that I want to go to New York so you make $50. I know friend in New York."
1: "What?" exclaimed Fabian. "Oh, I sorry, I tell you. Tieko really sorry." And the Chinese boy shuffled on with bowed head.
0: "Look here, Tieko," said Fabian. "I won't have you do this for my sake. You have been very foolish. And I don't care for your $50. I do not need it half as much as you do."
1: "Good God, how ashamed you make me feel. I, who have blown in my thousands in idle pleasures, cannot take the little you have slaved for. We are in New York State now. When we get out of this wood, we will have to walk over a bridge which crosses a river. On the other side, not far from where we cross, there is a railway station. Instead of buying you a ticket for the city of New York, I shall take train with you for Toronto." Tieko did not answer. He seemed to be thinking deeply. Suddenly, he pointed to where some fallen trees lay.
0: "Two men run away behind there," cried he.
1: Fabian looked around them anxiously. His keen eyes seemed to pierce the gloom in his endeavor to catch a glimpse of any person, but no man was visible. And, save the dismal sighing of the wind among the trees, all was quiet.
0: "There's no one,"
1: he said somewhat gruffly. He was rather startled, for they were a mile over the border, and he knew that the government officers were on a sharp lookout for him, and felt, despite his strength, if any trick or surprise were attempted, it would go hard with him.
0: "If they catch you with me, it'd be too bad,"
1: sententiously remarked Tieko. It seemed as if his words were in answer to Fabian's thoughts.
0: "But they will not catch us, so cheer up your heart, my boy," replied the latter, more heartily than he felt.
1: "If they come, and I not with you, they not take you, and it be all light."
0: "Yes," assented Fabian, wondering what his companion was thinking about.
1: They emerged from the woods in the dusk of the evening and were soon on the bridge crossing the river. When they were near the center, Tieko stopped and looked into Fabian's face.
0: "Men come for you.
1: I not here.
0: Men no hurt you."
1: And with the words, he whirled like a flash over the rim. In another flash, Fabian was after him. But though a first-class swimmer, the white man's efforts were of no avail, and Tieko was borne away from him by the swift current. Cold and dripping wet, Fabian dragged himself up the bank and found himself a prisoner.
0: "So your Chinaman threw himself into the river. What was that for?"
1: asked one of the government officers.
0: "I think he was out of his head," replied Fabian, and he fully believed what he uttered.
2: "We tracked you right through the woods," said another of the captors.
0: "We thought once the boy caught sight of us."
1: Fabian remained silent. Tieko's body was picked up the next day. Tieko's body, and yet not Tieko. For Tieko was a youth, and the body found with Tieko's face and dressed in Tieko's clothes was the body of a girl, a woman. Nobody in the laundry of Chen Ting Lan and Company, no Chinaman in Canada or New York, could explain the mystery. Tieko had come out to Canada with a number of other youth. Though not very strong, he had always been a good worker and very smart. He had been quiet and reserved among his own countrymen, had refused to smoke tobacco or opium, and had been a regular attendant at Sunday schools and a great favorite with mission ladies. Fabian was released in less than a week.
0: "No evidence against him," said the commissioner, who was not aware that the prisoner was the man who had broken out of jail but a month before.
1: "Fabian is now very busy. There are lots of boys taking his helping hand over the border, but none of them are like Tieko. And sometimes, between whiles, Fabian finds himself pondering long and earnestly over the mystery of Tieko's life and death."
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2: Episode 39, The God of Restoration, 1. He that hath wine hath many friends, muttered Cohenlo the second, as he glanced backwards into the store out of which he was stepping. It was a Chinese general store, well stocked with all manner of quaint wares, and about a dozen Chinamen were sitting round, whilst in an adjoining room could be seen the recumbent forms of several smokers who were discussing business and indulging in the fascinating pipe during the intervals of conversation. Noticeable amongst the smokers was Cohenlo the first, a tall middle-aged Chinaman wearing a black cap with a red button. Cohenlo the first was cousin to Cohenlo the second. But whereas Cohenlo the second was young and penniless, Cohenlo the first was one of the wealthiest Chinese merchants in San Francisco and a mighty man amongst the people of his name in that city, who regarded him as a father. Cohenlo the second had been instructed by Cohenlo the first to meet Xie, the latter's bride, who was arriving that day by steamer from China. Cohenlo the first was too busy a man to go down himself to the docks. So Cohenlo the second and Xie met, though not for the first time. 5 years before, in a suburb of Canton City, they had said to one another, "I love you." Cohenlo the second was an orphan and had been educated and cared for from youth upwards by Cohenlo the first. Xie was the daughter of a slave, which will explain why she and Cohenlo the second had had the opportunity to know one another before the latter left with his cousin for America. In China, the daughters of slaves are allowed far more liberty than girls belonging to a higher class of society. "Cohenlo! Cohenlo!" cooed Xie softly and happily as she recognized her lover. "Xie, my sweetest heart," returned Cohenlo the second, his voice both glad and sad. He saw that a mistake had been made, that Xie believed that the man who was to be her husband was himself, Cohenlo the second. And all the love that was in him awoke, and he became dizzy thinking of what might yet be. Could he explain that the Cohenlo who had purchased Xie for his bride and to whom she of right belonged was his cousin and not himself? Could he deliver to the Cohenlo who had many friends and stores of precious valuables the only friend, the only treasure he had ever possessed? And was it likely that Xie would be happy eating the rice of Cohenlo the first when she loved him, Cohenlo the second? Xie's little fingers crept into his. She leaned against him. "I am tired. Shall we soon rest?" said she. "Yes, very soon, my Xie," he murmured, putting his arm around her. "I was too glad when my father told me that you had sent for me," she whispered. "I said, 'How good of Cohenlo to remember me all these years.' And did you not remember me, my jasmine flower? Why need you ask? You know the days and nights have been filled with you. Having remembered me, why should you have dreamt

0: that I might have forgotten you. There is a difference. You are a man. I am a woman. You have been mine now for over 2 weeks, said Cohenlo the second. Do you still love me, Xie? Look into my eyes and see, she answered. And are you happy? Happy, yes. And this is the happiest day of all, because today my father obtains his freedom. How is that, Xie? Why, Cohenlo, you know. Does not my father receive today the balance of the price you pay for me? And is not that, added to what you sent in advance, sufficient to purchase my father's freedom? My dear good father, he has worked so hard all these years. He has ever been so kind to me. How glad am I to think that through me, the God of restoration has decreed that he shall no longer be a slave. Yes, I'm the happiest woman in the world today. Xie kissed her husband's hand. He drew it away and hid with it his face. Ah, dear husband, cried Xie, you are very sick. No, not sick, replied the miserable Cohenlo. But Xie, I must tell you that I'm a very poor man, and we have got to leave this pretty house in the country and go to some city where I will have to work hard and you will scarcely have enough to eat. Kind, generous Cohenlo, answered Xie, you have ruined yourself for my sake. You paid too high a price for me. Ah, unhappy Xie, who has poured Cohenlo into the dust. Now let me be your servant, for gladly would I starve for your sake. I care for Cohenlo, not riches. And she fell on her knees before the young man, who raised her gentily, saying, Xie, I am unworthy of such devotion, and your words drive 1,000 spears into my heart.
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1: 非常难.
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0: the grammar.
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6: Only because you're not learning it in the right way. Why not try Takeaway Chinese, where you can take some Chinese away and experience progress day by day. Takeaway Chinese, we will promise you a difference. Some say Chinese is one of the most difficult languages in the world, and learning it is almost impossible.
0: So learning Chinese, the most difficult thing.
1: 非常难.
2: So I'm sort of tone deaf. I can't really hear them.
3: I think the cultural mindset is the biggest complication for
0: the grammar.
4: 知吃思思都还难.
5: It just complicates it so much.
6: Only because you're not learning it in the right way. Why not try Takeaway Chinese, where you can take some Chinese away and experience progress day by day. Takeaway Chinese, we will promise you a difference.
7: Welcome to Takeaway Chinese. I'm Fei Fei, and joining me today in the studio, as usual, is our Tony Reid.
8: What's going on? How are you? Pleasure to be here.
7: Yeah, it is.
8: Looking forward for you to teach me something, and I think the topic is something that I can probably relate to a little bit.
7: Yeah, I have this question for you. Do you consider yourself as someone who would go after thrills? For instance, if you're in a theme park, Do you prefer going up on the roller coaster or merry-go-round?
8: Definitely not the merry-go-round. That's if I want to vomit, then I'll go on a merry-go-round. But a roller coaster, those are okay. It depends on the kind of roller coasters, because some of them, they loop around and they swing around. And Those I'm a little more reluctant to do. But if it's just on a regular like track and it just goes up and down, then I'm cool with that. So yeah, roller coaster. I'm more of a roller coaster kind of guy.
7: You pick roller coasters. Interesting. Yeah. I'm the other way around. I would throw up on roller coasters.
8: You would throw up on roller coasters?
7: Yes, I will. And I feel pity for those people who are sitting behind me. I guess, you know.
8: I just got a really bad visual when you said that.
7: But for merry-go-round, because I'm not that kind of person who'd go after the stimulation in different senses. Like when I watch a movie, I'm not really into, you know, the recent blockbusters that have a lot of fighting and with giants and a lot of big sound effects.
8: Really?
7: And
8: so you like the boring movies, huh?
7: No, I wouldn't call it boring, but I'm into romance. A little quiet environment instead of, you know, people fighting gunshots.
8: I see. So yeah, you're more of a merry-go-round kind of person, kind of stick with the same and do it again and again and again. And for me, a roller coaster is like, yeah, I like that sentiment too, but it's nice to actually have a different extreme emotion that comes and goes and, you know, variety.
7: Yeah.
8: You know what
7: I'm saying? Think a lot of people right now in China are actually on your side.
8: On my wavelength, huh?
7: Yeah, like, I also think that roller coasters are getting a little boring for them at this point, that they are looking for something more extreme to play with. For instance, skydiving or surfboards, you know, something that you will lose control when you're playing it.
8: Or just be very, or you could lose your life. I think that some people are what you would call, yeah, I guess I'll go over that a little bit later. But yeah, that sounds like an extreme sport or activity.
7: Yes, it is. It's getting very huge and trendy right now in China, especially among young people. And that's why I think it's important for you and also our listeners to know how to say things surrounding extreme sports, which is 极限运动.
8: 极限运动.
7: Yes.
8: Okay.
7: So for those of you who are interested in the Chinese culture and you want to get a grip on the Chinese language, then this is the show for you. Stick with us for 30 minutes and you will see the rewards. Also, for more fun Chinese learning, you can follow us on Facebook by searching CRI Learn Chinese to watch many fun videos and live streams. But now, let's provide you with some free Chinese for takeaway.
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2: sentence by sentence of this dialogue, 你在看什么呢？ 这么聚精会神。
3: So this is, what are you looking at? You seem to be so into it, yeah?
2: Yes.
3: So 你在, this is like you, and it's like doing something. Like
2: yeah.
3: the zai is the ing, or you're at or doing something.
2: Yes.
3: And then 看什么, so 看 is look.
2: Or watch.
3: So watching. And then 什么 is what?
2: Yes.
3: Yeah. And then 什么, so 什么 means like, it's kind of like so, right?
2: It's kind of like so. It's like the level of your attention here. It's the level of the things they're describing.
3: Okay. And then 聚精会神.
2: Yes.
3: I think this is kind of an expression, right?
2: Yes. It's a Chinese idiom. The four-word idiom, which means focus all of your attention on certain things.
3: Okay.
2: In translation, we can just simply put it, you are very into it right now.
3: Right, right.
2: Yeah.
3: Okay.
2: And also, there is a very important, interesting part here with the na in the end of the first sentence.
3: Mm-hmm.
2: 你在看什么呢?
3: Yeah, because normally we don't need to, you could just say 什么, right? And normally that's the end of the question where you're asking what.
2: Yes.
3: But here you have a na. And it's like, yeah, is that like just something to sound pretty or what?
2: It's an exclamation. It doesn't really have any meanings, but it's a way of softening your tones here.
3: Okay.
2: That you don't want sound to be really demanding or direct. Because, you know, in the Chinese culture, being direct normally is not polite enough. So you want to sound indirect. And especially in daily conversations, in colloquial languages, it's important to have this kind of words like na, ah, or n. It doesn't really have any meaning. It's just soften your tones a lot.
3: Okay.
2: And you can use it in a range of sentences and expressions.
3: Okay.
2: Yes, especially, for instance, 你去不去逛街呢? Do you want to go shopping?
3: Oh, right.
2: Do you want to go shopping? And with the na in the ending of the sentence, it sounds really polite and also kind.
3: Okay.
2: Yeah.
3: Because if you don't, then it just sounds like, are you going shopping or not?
2: Yes, it's very demanding. Like, you better go shopping with me, otherwise, you know. So, and also, especially now, like, among young people, in our, you know, we text a lot.
3: Right.
2: Online or on our phones. Having this na, the word na or ah or ya, is very important in daily communication right now.
3: Is it? I find it,
2: yes. For instance, we know when I'm trying to say 好的, which means okay,
3: right,
2: is the way to say it in the Chinese language. But now among young people, you would want to say it as 好的呢.
3: So this must be new because I since I've been here, I've always heard 好的, and it's always been said with a soft tone for me, like when I hear it. But now there's an extra no. soft tone.
2: Yeah, I think this kind of culture now is like mostly happening among people who are younger than 30 years old.
3: Okay.
2: So it's very recent.
3: Is it girls and guys, or is it just a girl thing?
2: I think it happens to both genders.
3: Okay.
2: It's just a way, because when we are texting each other, we don't really know the tone of you,
3: right,
2: the other part of this conversation,
3: right.
2: We always want to make sure that the other part is not misinterpreting what we are trying to say. And having a na in the end of your sentence, again, you sound less demanding and also very polite, and also for girls it sounds a little cute.
3: Okay.
2: Yeah, so when you are texting, you can also insert a little na in the end of your sentence, and to make it a little polite.
3: All right, that's good to know.
2: And let's go on to the next one. 我在看别人攀岩的视频呢。他们真是艺高人胆大。So
3: this is, I'm watching a video of people rock climbing, and they're so skilled and courageous. So 我在看, so I am watching, and then 别人, so this is like other people,
2: other people, just people that are not

0: you and me.
1: Right. Mm-hmm. And then Pan Yan. So this Pan Yan means like rock climbing.
0: Yes.
1: The Shi Pin. Right? I think this is a video, yeah?
0: Videos, yes.
1: Okay, so I'm watching other people in a rock climbing video. And then 他们, so they.
0: Yeah.
1: 真实, so this is so.
0: Yes.
1: And then 依高人, so I think this is an expression, right? So you have to say it all together. 依高人胆大.
0: Yes, 依高人胆大.
1: And that just means that skilled and brave, right?
0: Yes, 依. And in particular means skills.
1: Okay.
0: And gao means high, which means you have a lot of skills and of a very high level. And ren is people, of course. Dan da is very brave and courageous. So this idiom can be referring to people who are really skillful and also very courageous to do a lot of things that other people can't.
1: Okay.
0: And the next one is 我可
1: I really wouldn't dare to try these extreme sports. I just watch the videos for the thrill. All right, so we have 我可不敢, right?
0: Mm-hmm.
1: So this 可 means like really. Yeah?
0: Like really is a way of emphasize on the level, just like what we mentioned above, like 这么 or 真实 or 真 is just used in different contexts.
1: All right. 不敢. So 不敢 here, I think that's like wouldn't dare do something, right?
0: Yes.
1: And the 可 is like it emphasizes that.
0: Yeah, I really don't dare to do this.
1: Okay, all right. And then 挑战, right?
0: 挑战,
1: this is like to try.
0: I would say it's more like to challenge.
1: Okay.
0: To make this bold try, to make this bold challenge.
1: Okay. And then 这些, this is these.
0: Mm-hmm.
1: Yeah,
0: yes.
1: And then 极限运动, and I think that's the extreme sport.
0: Yes, that's the theme of our dialogue today.
1: And then we have 看看视频. So this is 看看 means just watch or look.
0: Yeah, watch.
1: Watch video, 视频.
0: Yes.
1: And then 果果, so saying it again, 言言, right?
0: 言言.
1: Okay, so this is where I'm a little bit, so I think 果果 means to spend, right? Or spend time doing something?
0: Yeah, it can be translated that way.
1: And then 言言 is, I'm not sure what that is exactly.
0: So 言, you can understand 言, which means the eyes, right? And 言 is, and can be translated as an obsession or an addiction.
1: Oh, and eye candy.
0: Yeah, exactly. Yes, eye candy. So 过眼瘾 is a way of saying that I'm just watching it. I'm not going to try it, put it into action myself. So it's like this is an eye candy for me, just like I said, you said. And also there is a way I think is can be really different from English expression is to have two action words. For instance, 看看视频.
1: Yeah.
0: 过过眼瘾. And I think we also talked about, for instance, 锻炼锻炼.
1: Right.
0: Yeah, I know having like replication, duplication in English language is always looked down. But in Chinese, it's an important way of expression, especially in colloquial languages.
1: Okay.
0: For instance, 看视频 meaning watch videos.
1: Mm-hmm.
0: 看看视频, it refers to that the action of watching these videos and makes it more casual when you are speaking this expression, 看看视频.
1: Well, in summary, I think that just means that you're lightening the tone again.
0: Yes, yes.
1: Right.
0: Because, you know, as I just said, that in the Chinese culture and also in the Chinese language, you don't want sound direct. And so you want to lighten the tone here and there just to make sure that you are polite and nice and kind.
1: I see.
0: Yeah.
1: Interesting.
0: So, and also that's a way that you can put it into use. For instance, I will give it a try. 我试试。Can I have a look? 我能看看吗？我看看。I'll have a look. So it's not, you can't really say I can, 我看。You can't really say 我看。I look. That would sound a little odd. It's not grammatically wrong, but it's just sounding a little odd.
1: People don't say it in that way.
0: Yes.
1: Okay. Oh, that's important. I mean, if I'm saying things that's in the dictionary, but people don't say it in that way, then it's going to be weird, right?
0: Yeah, it's happened to a lot of language learners.
1: Oh, yes, absolutely.
0: Yeah, like when I was learning English, that happened to me as well.
1: Yeah.
0: Sometimes, especially in the beginning, I would use phrases like, let me see, see.
1: Let me see, see.
0: But, you know, but in English, you would just say, let me see.
1: Right.
0: But let me see, see sounds like what kind of weird person I am,
1: yeah.
0: Like saying words like this, you know?
1: Yeah, like you're trying to reinvent the language.
0: Yeah.
1: And then at the end of the sentence, there's 算了.
0: 算了, yeah.
1: So what is that exactly in this context? Because you have 过过眼瘾算了.
0: So in this context, it can be meaning just. I'm just watch the videos for the thrills, for the fun.
1: Okay.
0: So, and 算了 can also mean let it go.
1: Let
0: For
1: it
0: instance,
1: go.
0: You are frustrating over a certain thing and I can reply to you as 算了吧. Just let it go.
1: Okay.
0: Yeah.
1: That wouldn't work for me, but yeah, I get it. That's a useful word.
0: Yeah. And then the last one is 没错,没有专业的保护和指导。不要轻易尝试。
1: And this is, I know we shouldn't try these without professional protection and guidance.
0: Mm-hmm.
1: So, 没错。没错, I think this is no mistake, right?
0: Yes. Direct translation would be no mistake, not wrong.
1: And then 没有means don't have, right?
0: Without.
1: Or without.
0: Yeah.
1: 专业的。
0: Mm-hmm.
1: This means like professional.
0: Yes.
1: And then 专业的保护。保护, isn't this like protection?
0: Yes.
1: 和, and this is and, 指指导。
0: 指导。
1: 指导。Those are two tone threes, which is really hard. I think that's guidance, yeah?
0: Yes.
1: And then 不要轻易, so 不要 means like do not.
0: Yes.
1: 轻易 is like easily, and then 尝试 is like to do something or try something, right?
0: Yes. And 没错 is a very useful word as well, because by the expression itself, it sounds like you are not wrong. But actually, a lot of people, especially I think for those of us who live in northern regions, and 没错 meaning, okay, yes, I know. You know, something is sounding a little more positive than it suggested. So, do you want to give a try of this whole conversation now?
1: Okay. 你在看什么？这么聚精会神。
0: 我在看别人攀岩的视频呢。他们真是艺高人胆大。
1: 我可不敢挑战这些极限运动。看看视频，过过眼瘾算了。
0: 没错，没有专业的保护和指导，不要轻易尝试。You're listening to Takeaway Chinese with myself, Fei Fei, with Tony Reid in the studio. We would love to hear from you. Send us your thoughts via email to learnchinese@cri.com.cn. And coming up next, we'll talk more about extreme sports, 极限运动。Don't go away, so you will take some Chinese away. Welcome back to Takeaway Chinese. I'm Fei Fei, joined by Tony Reid in the studio. So Tony, you just mentioned that you are more into the thrills in actions. So would you try, or have you tried any of extreme sports before?
1: I think boxing qualifies as an extreme sport. So, yes, I've done boxing. I currently do something called Eskrima or Arnis, which is a Filipino military or combat training. And this is, you know, if you're not careful, you can get hurt doing that. And I wouldn't say I do it for the thrill. So I'm a martial artist.

0: artist, and I think that's really as far as I go, because for me it's practical and I can use it in daily, well, not daily life, hopefully not, but I can use it. It's applicable for survival.
1: Yes.
0: And of course, some people do it for sports. But some of the other extreme sports, like I think some of the skiing or snowboarding.
1: Yeah, have you tried that before?
0: I've tried skiing once. That was interesting.
1: Ooh, and that's an interesting expression. I want to dig in.
0: Hey, it was interesting. And then I've never done snowboarding because I don't like the feeling of my feet being strapped to something. Oh. So it was really uncomfortable. But I've tried wakeboarding.
1: Wakeboarding?
0: Yeah, this was interesting.
1: Oh, what's wakeboarding is about?
0: Well, if you have a fast boat and the boat takes off and you're at the end, the tail end of the boat, holding onto a string, and then you have a boat, you're boarded, your feet are boarded on some, you know, board, and then you have to stand and then go. And that was,
1: upon
0: I tried
1: the
0: that.
1: Sea, right?
0: Yeah, I was in a lake. So yeah, that was kind of cool. But yeah, again, it's a little dangerous. If you're not careful, you can,
1: oh my God,
0: you know, get hurt.
1: Yeah, so. I'm not really a water person. You know, anything involves water, except for maybe swimming a little bit. But yeah. I can only swim in a pool, like in a really still water environment. I can't go into a lake or the ocean, which I think when I was maybe 10 years ago, I went to New Zealand. And then they have this recreational activity, which is called swimming with dolphins. And I thought that means I'm going to a pool. And with professional guidance and protection, 专业的指导和保护, I'm gonna, you know, swim slowly with a trained dolphin. But no, they drive us into the middle of the ocean. And then the captain just said, you know, you can jump in now. You know, there's a wild dolphin swimming towards us right now. You can catch up with them. But I was like,
0: wow,
1: that's wild. Like, I wasn't, you didn't even check with me if I can swim or not. And right. Now you're asking me to get in deep into the ocean and to swim with wild dolphins.
0: You must have signed a waiver and didn't know it.
1: Yes. It's too much of which reminds me of another idiom, which is called 惊心动魄. Too horrifying for me. And I didn't dare to go in, even though I paid hundreds of dollars.
0: Wow, you didn't get in the water.
1: No, it was just too much for me. Too 惊心动魄, too horrifying.
0: How do you say waste of money?
1: 费钱.
0: 费钱.
1: Yes, okay. It's a waste of money.
0: So 费钱 or 浪费钱?
1: 费钱.
0: Ah, 费钱. Okay.
1: Yeah, that's the closest experience of me with extreme sports.
0: Oh, wow. Yeah, it encompasses a lot. I think that for sports, just anything where you could possibly get hurt, you know. I think any MMA or martial arts are full contact sports. And I think there's quite a few examples.
1: Yeah, and also I think right now, a lot of people around the world, especially those in China, they are pretty interested in getting involved in these sports involving jumping off a really high place.
0: Oh, yeah, some people like doing that. Bungee jumping is another.
1: Yes.
0: Yeah, which is I've never done, and I don't think I'll ever do. To me, that just doesn't make any sense at all. It's purely for the thrill. And I think, and earlier I was going to say something called adrenaline junkie. And these are people who are just like addicted, like a drug to adrenaline.
1: Yeah.
0: You know, and that feeling that you have when you're almost about to die, you know, and you just have this, you know, wired feeling. That's adrenaline, and they're addicted to it. So yeah, bungee jumping, skydiving, like you mentioned earlier.
1: Yeah.
0: This is insane.
1: I've skydived before.
0: You have?
1: I have.
0: Oh, okay. So then what are you talking about? You're coming off as you're afraid of this and that, and you don't do extreme activities, and you're jumping out of a plane?
1: Well, I have someone protect me. I have professional help.
0: Yeah, okay.
1: It's someone, I think it's a professional skydiver who basically strapped me on him, like I'm a baggage or something, and he jumped off the plane. I'm just to go along with the trip.
0: Oh my goodness, that's insane. Yeah, no way.
1: And I think that's once in a lifetime is enough for me.

0: you know. It's not something, you know, I know people who travel around the world to go to different places to skydive or to ski because, you know, different weathers, different landscapes give you different senses and stimulations. But that's not really for me.
1: No, me neither. I think that there's a lot of other dangers in life that can take you out. And I'm not going to put myself in a circumstance that's going to make it easier for me to have a short life. Because it's like if something does happen and you end up passing away from doing these sports, it's like, well, what were you thinking in the first place? I feel like if people go to my funeral, they'll just be shaking their heads like, what was this guy thinking?
0: But maybe that's what a lot of the extreme sports fans are after. Like, they are challenging themselves to push the limits of human bodies or their bravery to another level.
1: For some people, they have a lot of pressure in their life. It gives you an opportunity to take your mind and focus on something else or focus on the present. You know, how do you say that in Chinese? Focus on the now.
0: 着眼当下.
1: 着眼.
0: Like putting your eyes.
1: Uh-huh.
0: 当下. On right now.
1: 当下. Okay. Yeah, I think sometimes that's important because we need to go out and stimulate ourselves where we just focus on what's happening in front of us because, yeah, we can be overburdened by things that we didn't do right, so the past, and then also worrying about the future. And so we forget to really enjoy the present. So I think that, you know, extreme sports are really, really good for that. And earlier you mentioned pushing yourself to the limits, but yeah, challenging your fears, right?
0: It's also important.
1: Yeah.
0: So always remember to seek professional help and protection before you try some of the extreme sports.
1: Right.
0: And that brings us to the end of today's Takeaway Chinese. I'm Feifei with Tony Reed in the studio. For more episodes of the show, you can visit our website at radio.cgtn.com and go to the column podcast. 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
1: 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We'd love to hear from you.
0: And we'll see you in the next one.
1: 再见.
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1: Now the news. I'm Tian Lu. China's foreign trade has continued to maintain a steady growth. The imports and exports reached over 16 trillion yuan, or $2.3 trillion, in the first 4 months, up nearly 15%. Exports totaled more than 9.3 trillion yuan, while imports were nearly 7 trillion yuan. The foreign trade in April alone reached nearly 4.4 trillion yuan, up 14%. The country's trade with ASEAN, the European Union, and countries along the Belt and Road all saw increases from January to April. Data shows China led the world in shipbuilding during the first quarter of this year. Completions reached over 15 million deadweight tons, up 46% year-on-year, making up nearly 60% of the global total. New orders jumped to over 59 million tons, accounting for roughly 85% of the global share. China's international market share of new green ship orders surpassed 80%, including various types of dual-fuel ships and electric ships. Chinese President Xi Jinping's special envoy Chen Xiaodong has attended Costa Rica's presidential handover ceremony at the National Stadium. Costa Rican President Laura Fernandez on Thursday met with Chen, also chairman of the China International Development Cooperation Agency. Chen said China is willing to push for the sustained, sound and steady development of bilateral ties. Fernandez said Costa Rica welcomes Chinese enterprises to invest in the country and is willing to strengthen cooperation with China in infrastructure, education and health. Media reports have cited an Iranian lawmaker saying that the U.S. naval blockade action will be met with a military response from Iran from now on. The U.S. Central Command said U.S. forces on Friday struck and disabled two more Iranian-flagged unladen oil tankers before they entered an Iranian port on the Gulf of Oman amid rising tensions in the Strait of Hormuz. The attack came 2 days after U.S. forces disabled another Iranian-flagged oil tanker. The command said all the three vessels are no longer transiting to Iran. Russia and Ukraine have agreed to a 3-day ceasefire and a swap of 1,000 prisoners. The Russian presidential aide said U.S. President Donald Trump's initiative regarding the ceasefire and the exchange of prisoners of war between Russia and Ukraine is acceptable to the Russian side. The Ukrainian president said they received Moscow's agreement to conduct the prisoner exchange and that a ceasefire must also be established from Saturday to Monday. The president also signed a decree excluding the Red Square area in Moscow from the plan for the use of weapons during the Victory Day parade on Saturday for humanitarian purposes. The Russian Defense Ministry said on Thursday that all military groupings in the conflict zone will halt combat operations during the Victory Day celebrations from Friday to Sunday. Cuba has denied remarks by the U.S. Secretary of State about an alleged U.S. offer of $100 million in humanitarian aid to the island country. Foreign Minister Bruno Rodriguez said Marco Rubio fabricated the claim to justify Washington's actions against Cuba. Rubio said on Friday that the U.S. provided $6 million in humanitarian aid to Cuba through a church agency and offered the Cuban government $100 million, but it refused to distribute it. Rodriguez dismissed the claim, saying what is publicly known is the billions of dollars the U.S. economic warfare is costing Cuba. Scotland's ruling Scottish National Party has won a fifth consecutive term in the Parliament election but failed to secure an outright majority. The result allows the SNP to stay in government, but First Minister John Swinney will need support from other parties to pass key legislation. China's meteorological authorities say the country's north is set to experience its first widespread heat wave of the year over the next few days. The China Meteorological Administration says areas with temperatures above 30 degrees Celsius will expand rapidly across North China, with some areas to see temperatures reach as high as 37 degrees. It adds that most parts of North China will see below average rainfall over the next 10 days. And that's the news. I'm Tian Lu.
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0: Discussion keeps the world turning.
3: This is Roundtable.
4: From the heart of Beijing to the edges of the global stage, you're at Roundtable. I'm Niu Honglin. If you were heading to college today, what would you study? Computer science, finance, engineering? Now, imagine choosing between things like agricultural robotics, low-altitude economy management, or even brain-computer technology. These aren't niche experiments. They are legit majors here in China and are part of a larger shift in how universities are preparing students for a rapidly changing world. For today's show, I'm joined by Feifei and Xingyu. Now pull up a chair and join the conversation. Around the world, there's a growing pressure on education systems to answer a difficult question. How do you prepare students for jobs that don't fully exist yet? China's latest move, launching 38 new majors, tried to directly answer that question and tie to strategic industries.

0: saying goodbye to some majors, including my very own. Yeah. I think the second year I graduated, my major... No. The second year... The grade under my grade was the last grade of my major. So while I was still studying my major, it ceased to exist in my college.
1: That's a fun experience.
0: It's a fun experience.
1: And your major was?
0: Environment, resources, and the management of urban and rural planning.
1: Okay, bye-bye.
0: Right, yeah, we said bye-bye to that. And besides that, there's also the merge of different majors. So a lot of things are happening. What's the significance of this round of adjustment?
1: Yeah, the latest news is that China has introduced 38 new undergraduate degrees that are in line with the country's scientific and technological innovation and industrial development needs. So based on the latest catalog, we have added a new interdisciplinary category for the first time, including 11 existing majors like future robotics and cross engineering, and also 4 new ones such as embodied intelligence and brain computer science and technology. So all of these changes to better meet the needs of this fast developing society and also industrial needs, and also to cultivate better versatile talents.
2: And also the scope of this time's new addition to the major list is also something noticeable. For example, the latest version of the catalog features more than 800 degrees in 13 categories. That means a ratio of more than 10% for the first time. And that means, well, for the past couple of years, as Hongli mentioned, the Ministry of Education has been trying to keep up with all the changes in the job market. I think in the past, the ministry only would update this major catalog every 10 years. But over the past recent years, they've been moving to an annual updates. So you can see that, first of all, how fast the industrial upgrading is happening on the real world. And on the other hand, the educational system is trying to keep pace with developments.
0: But it's definitely very hard to prepare for something that you don't know what you don't understand fully, and it doesn't really exist just yet, right? For example, I feel like I've just heard the keyword embodied intelligence just this year or earlier last year. And with this keyword emerging in the society or in the academic world, a new major is already here. So are we sure this is a good idea? What are taught if you're learning embodied intelligence, for example? What are some details? Are we ready, really ready, to design classes, courses for this major?
1: Yeah, for embodied intelligence, I should first explain this term, maybe. It refers to an AI with a body, whether it's a pair of eyes or hands or legs or a body like a robot, but with AI's deep learning like system or ability. And with this embodied intelligence, we have seen a lot of applications already, like a robot with like self-driving cars or home cleaning robots. They are very smart, and they can do a lot of physical tasks instead of just replying to your messages or just do the thinking and analyzing or assessing.
0: Without action.
1: Yes. Yeah. They do kind of duty actions for these human beings. And now if we look at this major, there are already 9 top-tier universities across China. They are authorized and supported by the Ministry of Education to launch this program. And
2: that makes me thinking that when we are talking about college majors, first of all, is apart from the expertise of these 9 leading tech and science colleges and can offer, what's also important is about the curriculum design, like what you actually are trying to teach to these undergraduates. I mean, they're around their 20s. You can't teach them about basic theories and also about the practical skills that they can use, for example, in self-driving that Xingyu mentioned. And so I went to Zhejiang University. That's one of the list that's opened this new embodied intelligence major. And they said they will combine artificial intelligence, robotics with computer science, aerospace, so students will study

0: the technologies like this, like intelligent agents or robot navigation or perception, and then also gaining hands-on experience in areas such as robotics, such as autonomous driving or advanced technology in health, in supporting healthcare or smart manufacturing. So you can see, first of all, it's more complicated to open up a new major in a university. And then second of all, how to make sure the skills you taught to students can be applied to the real world. And then third of all, as Hongling mentioned, are we sure about these new majors? I mean, what if it's sort of phasing out in about 5 years in the business world? What does that mean to our, you know, college major catalog? And that means that also translates into the annual updates from the ministry as well, just to keeping up of the fast pace, changing pace of the current world.
1: But what's interesting about major designing and adding is that we can't be 100% sure. We don't really know whether or not this change would 100% go to the right direction. We cannot be 100% sure that 100% of the graduates from that major would go to the industries related to that major. And that is why most major design are based on, I mean, the direction is based on, of course, the direction of the development of the country, of the society and the industries. But the details, the curriculum design, are based on each university's, which means if, even if you are studying embodied intelligence, as long as you're studying it, you're majoring in it in different universities, the curriculum, the actual courses would be a little bit different. And the universities would also talk to industry, different companies in the industry, in the region, so that they can design certain kind of internships, certain kind of case studies for you to solve the real problems in the real world that happened in the real region they allocate, the universities allocate in, so that on one hand, you know you're not only studying the theories because you're already having a connection with the companies, with the manufacturers in your area. And on the other hand, since all of these majors in different universities can be a little bit different, it's also, in my opinion, positive experiment. That is, maybe one university didn't do a good enough job. They only scored 80% in designing this new major, but it's still fine because there are 10 or 9 more universities trying out in different areas or in different directions. And that also goes to bring computer science and technology, which also made highlights in these years. I think our very own organization have been reporting on a brain technology interface,
2: brain computer interface technology
1: related story, and that is also closely related to the brain computer science and technology major.
2: Yeah, basically brain computer science and technology means to let your brain talk to the computer directly, like whatever you think, and then the computer will catch that thought and then turns that or translates that into words or into action. So it sounds really cool, but what I've also witnessed is the emergence of interdisciplinary degrees like launched just this year. For this brain computer science technology major, you can see that it incorporates medicine, computer science, electronics, mechanics, material science, all of these different majors all together to cultivate talents that can be like work in this field. And it's written into the government work report this year as well as a future industry to be cultivated. So students will systematically master the full technology chain of brain-computer interface, and also they will be provided a wide range of electives, like different courses, enable them to build a solid theoretical foundation and also develop practical skills to solve these complex real world problems.
0: Well, thinking about all the textbooks these students will need to study, I mean, they cover medicine, They cover computer science, electronics, and maybe even more physics, chemistry, I'm not sure, biotech.
2: Yeah.
0: So it's been a very, I think it will be one of the very challenging majors out there, but also at the same time can be very rewarding. Because when I saw by the news of, you know, China is giving out commercial approval to one of the first such implants technology here in China. I saw a case of a hospital in Shanghai collaborating with a tech company to develop this brain computer technology, which is in help with somebody with very limited mobility to be able to type, to be able to play chess, video games, and talk with their families, and also control his own wheelchairs and move around. It's a very touching promotional video. It's a promotional video of this technology, of this corporation, but also very touching to watch that person being able to finally communicate with his family, not just by blinking his eyes, but actually typing out words that his family members can understand. So that's why I think one of the reasons why the work report re-include this kind of technology. And that also made me thinking about all the other new majors being added this time. For example, when it comes to agriculture robotics, that's also kind of new, but and I know it can be confusing to some of the listeners out there, like the robots that can be used in agriculture fields. We've already have a lot of the machines on the fields now, but why are we opening up another major in this regard? I talked to one of these experts working on developing a robot for banana picking. That currently most of the banana picking around the world is done by farmers in mostly developing countries by hands, and can be very dangerous because you need to, first of all, working in very hot weather for a long time. You need to work with very sharp knives, and often the times they get hurt a lot. And in developing countries, you know, they have limited resources when it comes to medical care, when it comes to other things. And they are trying to develop a robotic hands so that these farmers no longer need to cut the bananas themselves, but these machines can come in to help. And I think that's also another touching moment when I talk to these scientists, is that they're trying to solve the problems that most of us have no idea exist, that we have no ideas, you know, the bananas we eat on the supermarket is hand-picked and hand-carved by a lot of farmers, for example, in the Philippines or in other countries. Well, at the same time, they're trying to solve that, making their life easier, making our life easier, making our bananas more delicious and more high efficient.
1: I don't think they can do that. They're only harvesting. But I get your point. It's a fascinating idea, thinking that around the world, so many small problems are being solved by technology, but in really different ways. And in order to solve that one problem, for example, when it comes to banana picking, maybe you need your robots to be vigilant enough so you do not squeeze the bananas. We do not want to bruise on the banana we eat. But at the same time, in, for example, Yunnan province, in Guizhou province, I know robots are being used to pick tea. When it comes to tea picking, it's a different type of versatile. It's a different type of vulnerability we need to be cared about. The robots need to be cared about. But all these technologies, one, you link the technology with a real world problem. Most occasions you can find a solution. You just need to identify the problems first. And that is why by adding these new majors, we are offering the world more talent to be able to solve these real world problems. Any particular major that got your attention?
2: For me, I've looked through the list of the new majors, and what got me interested is the one called urban renewal.
1: Mm.
2: It means as the cities grow older and become outdated, there are g- there are going to be a lot more problems happening to these old neighborhoods. So urban renewal means to fix those problems and to upgrade those facilities, infrastructures. And for me, if I could just choose once again my own major, probably I would choose the urban renewal one, so that maybe in the future I could help the city become smarter and also more livable.
0: That's interesting. And a lot of these majors actually covers a lot of disciplines, traditional disciplines that we have in mind. For example, when it comes to urban renewal, I think maybe a lot of their courses will cover urban planning, but also at the same time could also cover something about communication, because when it comes to urban renewal, one of the key factor in play is to communicate with the neighborhood, with the community, to make sure that what you design, what you have in mind are really meeting their demands. And so another, I think, would be very interesting is the nuclear medicine engineering. I was like, that's a major?
2: Nuclear medicine?
0: Yeah, nuclear medicine. How's that?
2: Radioactive?
0: Yeah. In fact, this kind of radioactive technology can be used in, first of all, developing new medicines, can also help in with developing more advanced equipment, for example, in scanning or in treating tumor, in treating cancer. So you never know. It's also, by learning these new majors, I think I'm learning new things about what's happening on the world as well.
1: Yes, and you mentioned the fact that, well, seeing you mentioned it as well, that there are many interdisciplinary majors here. And we know different universities here in the country, especially the very developed ones, have tried different ways. They have merged different majors already in the second year. For example, you don't have to choose your major in the first year, but in the second year, you can choose two, kind of like creating your own major by combining those two, and different types of plans. So in this case, we are very officially adding new majors. So what do you think would be the perks of such move? Or with this drastic change in major setting, what are something that we're missing, that we haven't discussed yet, that are driving this new change?
0: Well, I think first of all is definitely, we touched on this, right?
2: On previous episodes?
0: And also previously in this discussion is about this gap between what's been taught in schools and what's been, you know, the jobs that we can get. For example, when Honglin talked about her major, environmental resources.
1: Not there anymore.
0: I can sense that is one of the steps that your college is trying to do is trying to see, you know, what's happening in the real world and make changes to this major. Maybe your major didn't work out, but maybe there are some other majors that are working out pretty fun, because, you know, engineering, when it comes to environments, when it comes to engineering, that's also one of the hot topics in recent years. And also, I think, start to thinking about my own major, you know, English literature. That's a fun major, and one of the majors that a lot of people believe would be phasing out of the educational system very soon because of the AI technology. Mm-hmm. But you never know. You know, right now, a lot of our major, the students coming from our major, is helping with tech companies developing large language models in AI, in AI companies. And it's because we know about the linguistics, we know about the contextual structure of how people communicate. And so you never know about the future development. I think it's more about a step-by-step effort that you sort of need to keep coming back and to see whether there's are new adjustments you need to make to keep up with the world.
2: Yeah, and this just got me thinking. You mentioned to keep up with the fast developing society like for three times. So when we as like students who have just completed their college entrance examinations, they're going to apply for the majors for the universities. And how should they choose? Should they choose the majors they have like bright future prospects, or the majors, the ones that they have genuine interest in?
0: Well, that's a tricky question, isn't
1: it? It depends. Yeah. It totally depends. And when we talk about universities try to keep up with the changes in the society, in the industries, that's one side of the story. Another side would be that many universities or the designers of these majors in, for example, Ministry of Education, yes, they are thinking about how to help the young graduates find a job, secure a place in the industry. But at the same time, they're also thinking about, we have been being the role of adjusting our

0: ourselves to make sure we meet the needs of the industry. But at the same time, maybe we should also try to fill the role of those who are guiding how the industry is developing too. Because if we have enough young talent knowing the kind of knowledge in different majors, that they can be inspired to create new things, to think about the kind of problems or to find ways to solve the kind of problems that have been existing in the traditional industry for quite a long time, maybe they can change the trajectory of the development of different industries and different companies. And that role is, if not more important than only coping with the changing world. So do you think these new majors would support traditional industries and even national resource security? Do you think it's a necessary enough move to make these kind of changes all the time and nowadays even annually, if not every couple of years?
1: Yeah, definitely. Like we've talked about farming. So in the traditional sense, it's all about human labor. But nowadays, the country is pushing forward the development of agricultural modernization. And we have seen the automation and all kinds of smart devices being put into play in the field of agriculture. So all of these majors like agricultural robotics, they're designed to bring this automation and smart technology to the farms so that we can free the hands of these farmers and to save human labor. And meanwhile, we can also improve the productivity and efficiency of farming. So it's a win-win.
2: And also, I think Hong Yin touched on something very important. When we're talking about these kind of majors, they're, of course, either the or both the Ministry of Education and also the universities themselves. They're trying to teach as many skills to the students as possible. And these skills should be linked to the real world problems as much as possible at the same time. But you never know. You can never keep up with the real world changes all the time, especially when it comes to a big system like an educational system. But I think what you can teach and stay with the students is about spotting a problem and trying to solve that problem. And I think that can translate to all these different kind of majors either being added to this catalog this year or last year or maybe in the future. They are spotting one of the problems, like the agriculture robots that we talked about, and also another major like deep underground engineering. They are also training students to spot one of the problems that we have, for example, in our national resource security when it comes to deep sea mining, when it comes to mining underground for more critical minerals to other resources. And we are having a lot of challenges along the way, both technological wise and also in practicality. So who are going to be there to spot one small screw in one of the big machines out there? Who are going to be there to solve these problems? You can't rely only on teachers and scientists and experts telling you, you know what, this is the problem. Try to solve that problem by step 1, 2, 3. But maybe you are the ones posing these questions and giving out answers. And that's more valuable. And that's one of the skills can actually stay with you no matter how the industry changes.
0: There are so many aspects. Major's one thing. And also there are many different types of competitions in universities that you can attend. You can propose your own question and your answer to that question. There are different types of internships provided by Chinese universities. You can either work in a major company or even in a lab trying to learn about the real world problems. And here, when it comes to education, so many paths are out there. All you need to do is, like Xinyu said, find your passion. Maybe at the same time, be a little bit practical if you want to. Or if you really, really love the major, you can just go for it. You never know whether or not this major might open to open some new doors for you to a whole new world.
1: Yeah, at least we have more options here, right? Yeah.
0: Yes. Mm-hmm. And if you like this topic, and if you are at the crossroads of choosing a major but do not know what to do, you can always, always send an email to us, to roundtablepodcast@qq.com, and probably we can give you our two cents. This is Roundtable with myself, Neil Honglin.

0: Yifei and Xingyu will be back after the short break.
1: One, two, three, four, five, six, seven. Mom, were there seven?
2: Yes, darling. There were seven bombs.
1: Mom, can I sleep now?
2: Yes. Tonight, there were only seven.
3: More than 3 million people are now temporarily displaced.
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8: Most children learn to count with the nice things in life. 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
0: You're listening to Roundtable. I'm Niu Honglin, joined by Xingyu and Feifei. Coming up soon. Have you ever left a comment about a product online thinking they'll probably never see this? Turns out, sometimes they do, and sometimes they act on it. From product features to marketing campaigns, brands are paying closer attention than ever. Somewhere along the way, consumers stopped being just buyers and started becoming collaborators. But do we always love this idea? And almost everyone had that item growing up. The oversized jacket your parents bought, the pencil case that looked childish, the old-fashioned school bag you prayed no one would notice. And now, social media has collectively rediscovered one of the most oddly specific teenager anxieties, being embarrassed by your umbrella in public. Did you have such an umbrella or your very own cringe thing? Please share with us. But before that, for a long time, the relationship between brands and consumers followed a simple pattern. Companies designed products behind closed doors, launched them into the market, and consumers decided whether to buy them. But in today's digital environment, that model is starting to shift. Here in China, some brands are paying very close attention to what people are saying online through everyday posts, comments, and even jokes. In some cases, these conversations would directly influence what products get made, how they are designed, and even how companies market them. This approach is sometimes described as listen-to-advice marketing, where consumer feedback isn't just collected, it can actively shape decisions. So what happens when consumers move from being passive buyers to active participants in the creation process? Does this lead to better, more relative products, or does it risk pulling brands in too many different directions? We need to look into it because I feel like I am torn apart. On one hand, I would love my advices to be listened to, but on the other hand, I fear some people's advice got taken into consideration. So let's look at some of the examples. What's the relationship between the brands and consumers, and how has that relationship changed recently?
12: Well, in recent, for example, one of the example coming from a home appliance brand called Haier in China, it started from a very heated debate online. It's about, you know, when people start to have hygiene concerns when it comes to, you know, washing machines. They're talking about, a lot of people in China, especially online, they're talking about you

0: shouldn't wash your socks together with your underwear and also with the clothes you wear outdoors. So you need to separate them. But it would be also very difficult to only wash, for example, 5 pairs of socks in one washing machine.
1: I do that by hand.
0: Well, I don't think that's an option for a lot.
2: People are lazy. Okay.
0: Yeah. So they want the washing machine to do all of them. So, and even one user go to the extreme that he or she drew a picture of a 3 drum washing machine, meaning one big one on the bottom and have 2 smaller ones on the top, one for underwear, one for socks.
2: But all of those are separated.
0: Separate. Drums, but in one washing machine.
2: But, I mean, you can operate them separated.
0: Yeah, yes, and that's the point. And that particular post got very popular online with tens of thousands of likes, and then gradually that moved one of the brand out there to actually develop and launch this 3 drum washing machine, and that particular brand, particular product, was ranked one of the top sales on JD.com last year. So apparently this particular post from this particular user reflect a very large scope of demands on the market, but probably brands are not really sure they exist, first of all, and also they're not really sure, you know, there is a brand for this kind of product.
3: Yeah, I've seen the model on the internet. It looks just like the head of a Mickey Mouse, you know,
0: with small ears and,
3: yeah, one face. But I guess the design is smart in some ways, because it addresses many people's headaches of you have to separate those items. And you with this model, you can actually wash different types of clothes in different compartments. So that's a very good fix to their problems. But yeah, I guess that's a good example of how, you know, these companies, they are actually care about what these consumers, what they think and what they want in real life, and they want to make changes accordingly.
1: Well, Roundtable is talking about it. It cannot be a singular case, right? There are more examples here in the Chinese market.
3: Yeah, especially during the past Chinese New Year, you know, because this is the year of the horse, and in Chinese, horse is in Chinese, ma. So for this dairy company in China called Yili, many netizens suggest that you should ask Ma Yili to be your brand ambassador for this period. And then
1: for the sheer reason of pronunciation.
3: Yes, the pronunciation and the cultural connection between it. So the brand did that, and it actually made a good effect and influence on the internet.
1: So there's the designing of product, there is the strategy of marketing, and what else are companies listening to?
0: Well, there are different examples that we can talk about. For example, there are a lot of complaints when it comes to milk bubble teas, that a lot of consumers complain there are too much sugar, too much calories,
2: caffeine,
0: too much cafes. And then we are starting to see brands launching low calorie, low sugar options, and they're also one of the brands and also launching light caffeine lines that you can pick. And there are other options, for example, even for restaurants, when they're thinking about picking up a location. They're also, I think it's also one of their marketing strategy, they're posting online asking consumers, where should I set my location in this particular city? And maybe the top comment would actually won, and they would actually open a location based on that comment. I saw a number of different either restaurants or bakeries using the similar strategy. I think it's smart on the sense that they save a lot of money when it comes to surveying, you know, hire a third party agency to do a marketing survey. And then second of all, they are also sort of publicizing about this new location direction I'm looking out. So I think it's a more smarter and more efficient strategy that these brands are taking.
2: And we see it's not only here in China, it's not only Chinese brands internationally. For example, Lego, they allow users to submit product ideas, and if a design receives 10,000 votes, it enters an official review process for possible production. And for Starbucks, it has used customer

0: feedback platforms to gather ideas and has implemented hundreds of customer suggestions across products and services. So these are more, in a way, relatively active and controlled idea or suggestion selecting. But here, what we are talking about here is that because of the popularity of social media, because now people can, in theory, quote unquote, directly contact brands by leaving a comment under that brand about a certain product or submit a draft version of a picture of your quote unquote design to that brand so the brand can take that into consideration.
1: Yeah. But that just reminds me of my previous experience. You know, I love one of these noodle shops in the shopping mall, and I liked a particular noodle very, very much. But one day I went there and the menu was gone. The type of noodle was gone. And I was so heartbroken. So I left a short message to the Weibo account of this company. And I said, why did you cut my favorite noodle? You should put it back. But nobody responded to that one.
0: I think that is because you didn't get 100,000 likes.
1: Yeah, that makes sense.
0: And that's what I'm asking. Yes. In theory, we can directly talk to the brands, but what does it take for a brand to actually listen? On top of your advice got millions of likes, showcasing that the market is big enough, are we really looking at a situation where brands are being more persuasive when they are taking consideration of what consumers are thinking? Or is that pure coincident? They have already been thinking about opening a shop in that exact location. It's just coincides with what people are saying online.
2: I think it's more of a two-way strategy currently. For example, brands themselves do need some kind of research and development strategy in their own minds. And then sometimes it can coincide with what the market demands. And others are, they also need to have a filter system. For example, they can take in every comment coming up on every social media platform.
0: Are you talking about Xingyu's comment? I really wish that she can get the noodle she liked.
2: Yeah. You know, when it comes to that kind of decision, is no more than what the customers want. They also need to take into consideration of the costs of what's happening on the market and also what technology they are able to use. When it comes, for example, when it comes to that three-drum washing machine, I checked about that history. Is there their own, that particular brand's own innovation, that particular type of product has been existed on the market for a decade.
0: Really?
2: Yeah, for a really, really long time. A number of brands tried to launch similar products before, but the problems that, you know, stopping them from being that popular is the cost. Is about for before that particular brand launched that three-drum washing machine, most of the product on the market was priced more than 10,000 yuan. So it's not something an ordinary consumer can place an order on with a tap of finger. But that particular brand, I think the reason they decide to launch that product is also they have the technology so that the price can be dragged down to around 4,000 yuan. And that's their innovation coming into hand. Mm. So I think when it comes to the launch of this product, it's not simply about, you know, it's a meme. It's a joking moment of about, you know what, a user draw a picture and we made that happen. How marvelous we are. It's more about thinking about what we have and also about the future of this brand. And then finally making that decision. Of course, what the users want, what the consumers post online is important, but it's not 100% guaranteed can be used in the market.
1: Yeah.
0: And the reason I'm asking this question is because we talked about supply side reform for several times here on Roundtable or in the society, because a professional sometimes is a professional because they know what people want without those people knowing themselves. Before a product is there, it can be a game changer. It changes the face of the entire industry. It changes the face of that line of product. You don't necessarily always know what you want until you

0: see it. Mm. That is why we rely on the professional designers to design. And that is not to say brands should not think about what consumers want, some tiny suggestions. That is just to say, in certain cases, things can go wrong if you really listen to exactly what the consumers are talking about.
1: Yeah, for example, Coca-Cola, you know, in the 1980s, Coca-Cola reformulated its flagship product because they have done this blind taste test. And according to that test, many of these testers, they have voted for the, you know, sweeter version of the drink. And then the company replaced the original formula with so-called New Coke. But that somehow, when it got onto the market, it didn't do very well. So they had to replace again with the original one. So sometimes when you do these, you know, the testing and sampling, sometimes the sampling scale can be not that big. So if you consider the bigger market and you consider the bigger crowd, the public and consumers, and maybe that kind of test results can be a little bit old.
2: Another example would be a drink brand called Tropicana, and they redesigned their packaging to create a cleaner, more modern look based on consumer research. It's not they are thinking, you know, on top of their head, but the redesign removed their really iconic orange with straw imagery that consumers instantly associated with this particular product. So many shoppers failed to recognize that new packaging from the shelves, and leading to confusion and then a sharp drop in sales, around 20% in the US.
0: Wow.
2: Only. So that's why the company later reverted to the original design. So you need to, I think, first of all, think about your identity, really. You know, what is the true identity to your particular brand? Maybe the orange is more important than you think. Don't take it off.
0: Okay, so in general, quick question. Do you think in the future we should have more brands that goes with the listen to advice strategy, that would want to interact with consumers a bit more, maybe do more survey in their target audience so that they can meet the needs of consumers? Or do you want the brands to be quote unquote themselves more and just be who they are, and we love you because of who you are. We want you to design the products based on your understanding of your own identity. Which, in general, would you prefer? Especially as a consumer.
2: I would 100% in support of the listening to advice marketing. Who don't love a brand that care about what you say? Even if they didn't really take your advice. But it's nice to have somebody listening. You know, listening is one of the top quality of a nice person, regardless of a brand, of a company, and a partner. Listening is one of the key quality out there. So I would encourage a lot of people, you know, even though they try, otherwise they also need to spend money to do consumer research. And from the examples that we gave out, a lot of times this consumer research
1: free
2: can go really, really wrong. So why not just talk to consumers themselves directly? You have the channels.
1: Yeah. So, I also think that as consumers, we like being like cared about, and we like the feeling of our advice are taken seriously. So whenever the company is putting my idea into action or their design, I would feel like I am not just one of the consumers. I am one of the co-creators of this company or product. And that somehow also helps with this user stickiness to follow, to be one of the fans of this brand.
0: Yeah.
1: So that's positive communication that's happening here.
0: And Roundtable is such a product or such a program, which is why we always encourage you to leave a comment wherever you listen to your podcast, or let us know what you think about the show through an email to roundtablepodcast@qq.com. You're listening to Roundtable. Coming up next, did your most memorable umbrella from your childhood super cool, or did it make you cringe? Stay tuned.
3: Looking for passion? How about fiery debate? 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

0: understanding is the goal.
1: This is Roundtable with me, Xinyu, and Feifei. Sometimes nostalgia arrives through grand moments, but more often it sneaks in through tiny details. The smell of old textbooks, the sound of weird earphones tangling in your pocket, or the embarrassment of carrying an uncool umbrella as a teenager. Recently, the phrase umbrella shame has been there with a lot of people talking about it. It's been trendy online, not because of umbrellas themselves, but because it reminds us of how intensely we once feared standing out. So we talk about this because a lot of people on the internet are talking about their umbrella memories, and they're posting pictures and they're talking about the fact that they had the shared memory of one specific type of umbrella. So what are some examples here?
2: One of the shameful umbrellas out there are pink print ones, or oil paper parasols, or corporate branded freebies. What's wrong with that? From banks or blood donation centers, or oversized market store parasols, or transparent umbrellas, and even a foldable umbrella designed to look like a head of lettuce. And one post featuring a very classic blue plaid umbrella received 250,000 likes.
1: Well, I think I had one of those.
2: Yeah, that's still
1: everybody had one of those.
3: Yeah, yeah, that used to be very popular, I guess.
1: And I think it's not about being popular; it's about being cheap enough, so it's common enough.
3: But that, everywhere, yeah.
2: That's my umbrella shame: the plaid, the blue or black plaid umbrella. When I was a teenager, we have more than two of such umbrellas at home. I just refused to take out this umbrella, even to the point that I would rather go into the rain without an umbrella.
1: Was it because it's not pretty enough?
2: Yeah, because it's not
1: pretty. My problem was not about being, well, my object being not pretty enough. My problem was not only to umbrellas, but every object. I don't want it to stand out too much. So it can be the blue
3: eye-catching
1: one. I don't want it to be eye-catching.
2: So Barbie pink ones?
1: Never a Barbie pink one.
3: You know
1: one.
3: The rainbow-colored umbrellas?
1: I love really, I really had right? one of those.
3: Uh-huh. Uh-huh. But nowadays, when I see those, I would feel like they are very old-fashioned, outdated.
2: Really?
1: How about a transparent one?
3: Transparent one is cool.
2: Yeah.
1: It's cool and it's okay.
3: Yeah, it's
1: and
3: okay.
1: It's not outdated
2: yeah.
1: today.
2: Yeah.
1: We're talking about this not because we cared about umbrellas so much. It's because we see the common understanding or sensation about the cringe culture objects. It's not only here in China. It's around the world. Different generation, different countries have their own cringe culture. That is something that used to make you cringe, make you feel embarrassed in a crowd, or something that used to be really cool, but only for that specific period of time in history, or only for a subculture group of people, even at your age. And nowadays, when we think about it, it's no longer cool. I think similar objects or similar phenomenon include having your hair so long and dyed in different colors, so long that it blinded your eye a little bit, and it used to be the sign of a cool teenage boy or girl, but now it seemed that it's just a bit
3: cringy.
1: Too much and cringe. And another thing I think in the States, if I'm not wrong, is being being the center or being the main character of a photo that your parents post on social media. It can be a cringe moment for young kids.
2: In the States, I thought the word moist.
1: Oh, that's
2: would be
1: the current one, right?
2: Yeah, the current one. A lot of people would be cringing over the word moist.
3: What?
2: I don't know. I just keep seeing that to annoy people. Moist. And apparently a lot of people get cringed on that. So,
3: okay.
2: But maybe in the future, moist would be the trendy word out there that people really? Wants to share. Another example that I think of is about slippers. You know, remember a lot of the slippers that we are so embarrassed when we're children, like the plastic, a little bit transparent plastic ones, sometimes in the color of pink, sometimes in the color of yellow. But currently a lot of fashion brands are reintroducing them onto the market, and they are priced pretty high because of, you know, the brands behind it. Mm-hmm. But somehow it's just my grandma's sleeper that was sold like 10 kuai by Kin a few years ago, but now it's sold thousands of yuan on the market. So I think that's one of the examples that was used to be a cringing object is now something people are spending money and trying to be another brand of their identity.
1: Are you saying fashion circles back?
2: Yeah.
3: Circles back?
2: Yeah.
3: You know, back in my college, I would wear one of those skinny jeans.
1: Yes. Yeah.
3: You know, back in 2010, that was super popular because of the like pop culture, and many like female celebrities, they wear the skinny jeans in different like bright colors. And I used to wear some of those, and I bought many pairs of skinny jeans, but back then I didn't know that it's not very good, not very helpful with your leg blood circulation, you know. But somehow you had to endure that, and you got to enjoy, I don't know, probably just because you think that you're following the crowd, you're following the trend, and you didn't think too much. But nowadays, when I look back, I don't wear skinny jeans anymore. I prefer like loose, more comfortable fits. So that's kind of a change for me.
1: Following the fashion trend is one thing. What I'm trying to ask is, why do you think people all over the world talk about their cringe culture objects from their memories on the internet? It's not only here in China, it's around the world. It's not only umbrellas, it's everything. Why do we have the urge?
2: Well, thinking about, I think when it comes to objects, it also comes with a lot of memory coming with that. For example, when it comes to umbrella, a lot of people are sharing about their childhood memories, taking the umbrella, walking in the rain under umbrella with their parents. And that's something I think people are talking about, their quote-unquote cringing.
1: So currently, it's more about nostalgia, you know, funny and playful and also shareable kind of way. And that brings us to the end of today's roundtable. If you have a cringe object or a fun memory you want to share with us, leave us a comment or send an email to roundtablepodcast@qq.com. Deep dives and nuanced views, we are clearing the table for now, but may the ideas stay with you. I'm Niu Honglin with Xin Yu and Fei Fei. Thank you for listening. Bye-bye.
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1: Now the news. I'm Tianlu. China's foreign trade has maintained strong momentum, with the volume hitting $640 billion in April, up by 14.2% from a year earlier. April's exports rose nearly 10% from a year earlier, while imports of goods surged 20.6%. In the first 4 months of the year, China's total foreign trade reached nearly $2.4 trillion, up by 14.9%. Mechanical and electrical products accounted for over 60% of total exports. There has been notable growth in green and low-carbon products, including electric vehicles, lithium batteries, and wind turbines. Data shows China led the world in shipbuilding during the first quarter of this year. Completions reached over 15 million deadweight tons, up 46% year-on-year, making up nearly 60% of the global total. New orders jumped to over 59 million tons, accounting for roughly 85% of the global share. China's international market share of new green ship orders surpassed 80%, including various types of dual-fuel ships and electric ships. Russia is holding its annual Victory Day parade at the Red Square in Moscow. This year marks the 81st anniversary of the Soviet Union's victory in the Great Patriotic War. The Kremlin says this year's parade will not include tanks or other military equipment. Russia and Ukraine have agreed to a three-day ceasefire and an exchange of 1,000 prisoners. Media reports have cited an Iranian lawmaker saying that

0: The U.S. naval blockade action will be met with a military response from Iran from now on. The U.S. Central Command said U.S. forces on Friday struck and disabled two more Iranian-flagged unladen oil tankers before they entered an Iranian port on the Gulf of Oman amid rising tensions in the Strait of Hormuz. The attack came 2 days after U.S. forces disabled another Iranian-flagged oil tanker. The command said all the three vessels are no longer transiting to Iran. Frontier Airlines said that one of its passenger jets had reportedly struck a pedestrian late on Friday on the runway at Denver International Airport while taking off for Los Angeles. The company said smoke was reported in the cabin of the plane and the pilots aborted takeoff. The airline said it is investigating the incident and has yet to give details on the pedestrian who was struck. It said the flight was carrying 224 passengers and 7 crew members and was safely evacuated. American passengers aboard the cruise ship at the center of a hantavirus outbreak will reportedly be quarantined in Nebraska upon arrival in the United States. The hantavirus-hit cruise ship is expected to arrive in Tenerife, Spain's Canary Islands, on Sunday. The U.S. State Department said the agency is arranging a repatriation flight back home for the 17 American citizens aboard the ship. Owen Fairclough has more.
1: Health officials in Argentina say the outbreak may have spread from individuals who caught hantavirus on a bird-watching trip in the southern city of Ushuaia, where the cruise ship departed in early April. In 2025, 28 people in Argentina died from the virus. It can spread from rodents, and initial symptoms are similar to flu. But with an incubation period of up to 8 weeks, it can be difficult to detect, and there is no specific treatment. The U.S. Centers for Disease Control and Prevention says the risk to the public is extremely low.
0: Scotland's ruling Scottish National Party has won a fifth consecutive term in the Parliament election but failed to secure an outright majority. The result allows the SNP to stay in government, but First Minister John Swinney will need support from other parties to pass key legislation. China's meteorological authorities say the country's north is set to experience its first widespread heat wave of the year over the next few days. The China Meteorological Administration says areas with temperatures above 30 degrees Celsius will expand rapidly across North China, with some areas to see temperatures reach as high as 37 degrees. It adds that most parts of North China will see below average rainfall over the next 10 days. And that's the news. I'm Kelu.
2: Is China uniquely positioned to survive the global oil crisis caused by the U.S. assault on the Iranian people?
3: Welcome to The Bridge, enlightening conversations on world cultures, life, and everything in between. Hey everyone, this is Jason Smith, host of The Bridge podcast from sunny California. If you like the show, don't forget to subscribe. We love The Bridge.
2: Hey everyone, I'm Jason Smith, originally from sunny California, now living in beautiful Beijing. Today with me is Bebe.
4: Hello, Jason. It's been a while. How are you doing?
2: I'm good. Yeah.
4: Yeah. I'm very excited about our topic today. And can we do 2 hours today?
2: I have so much to say. We'll see if we can fit it in 1 hour.
4: I know. Yes. Let's get started then.
2: Years spent preparing for a global energy crisis have left the country, China, and its economy better positioned than most to endure a long-term hike in the cost of oil and gas, according to the Washington Post. How are regular people in China dealing with the global oil crisis? Bebe, how has your life been impacted? Yeah.
4: I think regular people are just busy living their lives. They're not really directly impacted by all this news. And that goes to tell the sense of security that we actually live in here in China. And I think most Chinese people probably take this for granted. Mm. They think that, you know, there should always be gas when I arrive at the gas station, mm-hmm. and the prices better not be too high. And actually, even me, you know, it took me a while to realize how much the country has to do to ensure that millions and millions.

0: China uses half as much oil as does the United States, Canada, and Japan as a percentage of its primary energy consumption. So actually, China is not as dependent in the first place on oil as many other countries are in the world. So that's one thing to keep in mind, that China actually, yes, of course, China uses oil. I think all countries use oil, except like Iceland and Ethiopia and Norway, maybe. But like, basically, China is in a much better position. And one of the huge reasons for that also, as you know, more than half of all cars sold in 2025 are EVs.
1: Yeah, that's a big part of it. And I think if we're talking about preparing for this oil crisis. And China's strategy is multi-layered, first of all. There is the long-term strategy focusing on stockpiling, right? That's like physically just preparing, storing a lot of oil, especially when the prices were low. And also diversification when it comes to energy resources, and then just the entire energy transition, and which hopefully we will get into, because this whole China's push for new energy is driven not just for environmental reasons and not just for energy security, but has like five core strategic incentives. And hopefully we'll get into that a little bit later.
0: Well, I just want to touch on a couple of the things that you just mentioned. But actually, before I get to that, what I find really fascinating is Western misinterpretations of what's happening in China. I actually kind of find it, I love it almost. It's almost become a joy to me to see how badly Western media journalists, Western-based media journalists, don't understand China. And so there are a lot of articles.
1: Yeah.
0: You go on China gas station or anything like that in Google, and then you look at the news. Real legitimate news sources like CNBC are saying that there are huge lines at the pump in China, are wrapping around the block, and that people are panicking. So I was like, that doesn't sound right. So I walked down to the gas station, two of them near my home. They're basically empty, you know, like they're just like one or two cars like normal. So I think they found a photo of a busy gas station at a busy time. And then they wrote a whole story about nothing, that they just like a story they made up, they completely made up. And there's a lot of this on Western media where Western journalists want to portray China as suffering as a consequence of the US war. So they are like trying to frame Chinese people as panicked and you know, rushing to the gas station. And that's just not true.
1: Oh my gosh, the amount of work they get into that they're willing to do to make fake news about China. And if there are pictures like that, they were probably taken during the Golden Week holiday or something.
0: Yeah, right.
1: Right, when the highways are just simply packed. And actually, I have the numbers here. China aggressively bought oil during the 2024 and 2025 low price window, when the price was about $60 to $80 per barrel, especially discounted crude from Russia and Iran. So like China knew long before that a day like this was coming. It's been preparing for a day like this. I think that's something marvelous. Like I just, I just marvel at the Chinese leadership, you know, at their vision, at their almost miracle prediction of what would happen in the future. And of course, you know that, you know, Chinese
0: who
1: people
0: knew,
1: in this culture.
0: Who knew that America would invade an oil-rich country? No way that was going to happen.
1: And I still, even today, I hear Western news talking about, oh, this is going to be, you know, the worst thing crash for China because it's so dependent on imported oil. It's true that China imports over 70% of its oil and also over 45% of its gas. But the good thing is China has known that for decades, for years, right? So it has been doing things to make up for this, I guess you can call it shortcoming for the country. I mean, the country is large and a huge population, and it's not especially rich in like oil, natural resources. So it has been doing work to prevent a crash like they are predicting.
0: I'd like to give you some more data in addition to the data that you just shared. This is from Visual Capitalist. China's oil imports by country. And it's just, you know, this was made recently, but it was the statistics are from 2024 because they're the most complete. Now, the first country that the United States invaded in 2026 was Venezuela. I think January 2nd, the United States illegally invaded the country and kidnapped the elected president of that country. That actually only accounts, it's huge for Venezuela, its exports to China. But

0: the imports of China from of oil from Venezuela only accounted for 2% of China's imports. So that's really easy to make up from other places for China. For Venezuela, maybe it's catastrophic. But for China, you know, it's like, uh-oh, we'll have to order more oil from somewhere else. Mm-hmm. Now, Iran actually comprises 11%, but 20% of China's oil imports are from Russia. So all China needs to do is increase the tap from Russia slightly and no crisis.
1: It says that to avoid the Malacca dilemma and China's single source risks, China imports oil from nearly 50 countries, not just the top few that we can name. As you said, Russia is the top supplier, roughly maybe 17.5% to 20, and followed by Saudi Arabia. No single country accounts for over 20%. And that's just diversification, right? And also China has been building land pipelines, and hopefully we can get into that a little bit later. And this is these critical overland routes bypassing sea choke points, such as China-Russia pipeline, China-Kazakhstan pipeline, and China-Myanmar pipelines. So not just like where we are importing from, but how we're going to get the oil from these nearly 50 countries into China. Yeah, China has been doing a lot of work, you know, for to prepare for a day like this.
0: No, I mean, absolutely. I completely agree with you. I think it's fascinating. Also, I just want to share a personal story. I think it was summer of 2023, or was it 2024? I went to Xinjiang, and I got to actually enter into the complex for the deepest on-land oil well in the world, which is in China.
1: Wow.
0: And they, you know, they're pumping out. We were joking with them. I think they didn't understand. They thought we were serious. I said, oh, so can I fill my car up? And they were like, we don't, you know, this isn't that kind of oil. And they were very serious. Like, no, you can't, you know, but we were obviously joking.
1: That's funny. Yeah. So to answer the question of how China has been preparing for an oil crisis, first of all, is massive strategic petroleum reserves. And so it's basically an energy cushion. And China is very good at building cushions because I guess it has always been energy hungry.
0: 1.3 billion barrels.
1: Yeah. So total reserves exceed 12 to 14 billion barrels. And that's enough to cover 130 to 180 days of net import. And as we mentioned, it bought oil aggressively in the past few years. And also the energy transition, that's another huge reason why China is not as shaken as a lot of people expected, especially in Western media. So I guess the whole world knows about China's energy transition by now, right? And the most fundamental solution is to cut oil dependency. So the EV revolution, new energy vehicles account for about 50% of new car sales these days in China. So that reduces daily oil demand by about a million barrels. I guess that's a rough number too. And also when it comes to clean power, China has the world's largest renewable energy capacity. As you travel around China, especially like when you go to Western regions where it's not as heavily populated, it's so easy to see just like, you know, a solar farm. They call it solar farm. And also these wind power, hydropower, building dams. Like, I guess you don't see it. You have to go to these specific places, right, to see these huge dams.
0: I've absolutely seen them. They're gorgeous. I was in Xizang last year, and we were driving along this very narrow pass by a river for, I don't know, what seemed like half a day. And we passed by three separate supermassive hydropower dams on the same river. Wow. You know, every few, you know, 10 or 20 miles, again, there was another one. So the same river had just been dammed and dammed and dammed at every juncture where they could create a dam, a hydropower dam. China has done so. China has more hydropower in actual generating capacity than all other countries in the world combined, including Brazil, because I know the Brazilians are very proud.
1: And also another method of how China has been preparing for an oil crisis is because domestic production and technology It has been boosting its own oil production and also advancing coal to oil. It's called CTL, coal to oil technology, and to replace basically petroleum-based chemicals. I think China is pretty rich in coal, but not so rich in oil. I mean, comparable to its huge population, right? Its huge needs. So in short, China's preparation, it combines physical stockpiles for short-term shocks and also structural transformation for long-term independence when it comes to energy.
0: You know, wherever you go in China, you're going to see solar and wind. I mean, it's like you mentioned, there's a very heavy concentration on the western side of China. But in this area as well, if you drive from Tianjin to Yantai, which brings you around this huge pivot of enormous amounts of solar that are floating on the ocean off the coast, right where you can see it from the highway. And you drive by it for 2 hours. And I'm talking you driving at 120 kilometers an hour, and you drive by it for 2 hours. It's insane.
1: Yeah. Do you guys drive an electric car or a regular gasoline car?
0: You know, I wanted an EV so bad, but my wife decided on an ICE car because she was like, I'm not so sure. And now BYD has cars that can charge in 10 minutes. They can go, you can charge for 10 minutes and you can get a tank. I guess it's not a tank, a battery charge for 604 kilometers. That's the data that I have seen. So some of the new BYDs coming out are make ICE cars look like junk.
1: Yeah. Like my husband is also very old fashioned in a way. He's still holding on to our just gas-based cars, just like regular vehicles. And also another reason why we are not switching them for new cars is that it's so easy to just hail for cars, like Chinese Uber, Didi. It's so easy to get a car. Like as long as you're in a big city, I don't know about countryside, but at least I've, you know, only really lived in big cities here in China. It's just so convenient. I think I can totally live without having my own car. It's not even expensive, and it's very convenient. Plus, you know, the metro system and all, yeah. Oh, yeah.
0: Hey, everyone, this is Jason Smith, host of The Bridge Podcast from sunny California. If you like the show, don't forget to subscribe. We love The Bridge.
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0: For all the men out there, a really good way to stay happy is just make sure your wife is happy.
1: Yeah, I'm very happy you know that by now. It saves you a lot of trouble. Yeah. Also, if you're okay, Jason, can we spend some time talking about the reasons why China has been pushing for new energy?
0: Yeah, go for it.
1: Because this oil crisis reminded me that China's push for new energy is not just for environmental reasons. Because when people talk about new energy, I think the first reason they come up, like that pop up in their mind, is for a cleaner environment, right? To reach the goal of carbon commitment, like reaching carbon peak by 2030. But there are other reasons why, and this is a good opportunity to share that. Mm-hmm. So basically, China's push for new energy is driven by five core strategic incentives. And it blends in security reasons, economic reasons, and also being a big country, taking up global leadership in this respect. So the first one on the list is actually energy security, you know, breaking the oil trap. And as we mentioned, China has very high dependency when it comes to oil imports. It imports over 70% of its oil and about 45% of its gas. And I think that's enough to worry any leadership of any country if it has such a high dependency. So the economy is very vulnerable to price shocks and geopolitical blockade. And especially, you know, in the past, the Malacca Strait, it's so narrow, and a lot of the import goes through that. So that's something China has been worried about. But on the other hand, China is abundant when it comes to solar, wind, and hydro resources. And these can be domestically controlled. So basically, the goal is to make sure that China can hold the energy bowl in our own hands. That's a very Chinese expression, right? Just like in the past, China, decades ago, China was reminded to hold the food bowl in our own hands, meaning that becoming totally independent when it comes to food supply. Now that is no longer a problem. We're still worried about the energy bowl, right? We need to make sure that we don't depend on too many other countries to receive energy. And the second strategic incentive for transitioning to new energy is for economic growth and industrial leadership. So we know much better about that now, right? The new energy sector that includes EVs, batteries, solar panels, it has become China's biggest export driver. I mean, this is hard to think just like 5 or 10 years ago. It just seems that all of a sudden, it just, you know, boomed. And it has created millions of jobs and generates trillions in GDP. And also, this is China's strategy of overtaking some other countries in these industries, because in traditional automobile or energy technology, China was behind, and it was hard to, almost impossible to catch up on that track. So basically, China decided that we're just going to change our playing field. A new energy is a level playing field where China now actually leads the world in manufacturing scale and cost. And the third reason is for environmental and climate goals, right? To reach carbon neutrality by 2060. And to reach that goal, to, you know, make sure that China can fulfill that global commitment, renewables must supply over 80% of energy by 2060. And of course, pollution control. Now, people don't talk about this as much these years, because the environment overall is so much better. But like 10 years ago, that's the talk of town. You know, the smog and other environmental issues, how to improve public health, and replacing coal-fired power plants with renewables has been a critical objective, you know, for the Chinese government. But next to last is geopolitical influence. So exporting standards by dominating the supply chain when it comes to EVs, EV batteries, lithium processing, China gets to stand. China sets global technology standards and reduces reliance on Western-dominated fossil fuel systems. And this is a crucial point, because when it comes to fossil fuel, it's a Western-dominated system and also tied to the dollar. Well, that's another field that we're not going to get into today. So when it comes to soft power, right, selling green technology to developing nations builds alliances and helps to shape a new global energy order. And lastly is technological self-reliance. Avoiding tech blockade in semiconductors and engines, mastering battery technology, AI grids, and storage, it secures China's position in the next industrial revolution. So this is just to provide our audience with a broader vision for why China's been pushing for new energy. You know, it's not just for climate goals, or environmental issues.
0: You know, I would actually like to add to that, because you mentioned maybe we won't talk about the petrodollar, but I would love to talk about the petrodollar. Mm. And, you know, a huge thing that, you know, Secretary Yellen said a couple years ago, under Biden, is that China's making too much solar and that there's a glut globally. And there's, you know, overcapacity was the word that they were using. Now the world is like, why can't you make more faster, China? Because the world is panicking during this oil crisis. But the reality is, not only is China diversifying away from the use of oil itself at home, domestically, and in terms of its international imports, but it's also facilitating countries around the world doing the same thing. And there's really massive geopolitical implications for that. I just want to talk about Ethiopia. This really surprised me, and it surprised a friend of mine at Cambridge University. We were talking about it the other day, and Ethiopia has 100% renewable energy at this point.
1: Wow.
0: 100% of the energy in Ethiopia. You would think, okay, Norway or Iceland, sure. Ethiopia, no, you wouldn't. You would just not guess that. But Ethiopia has 100% clean energy. Why is that? It is because Ethiopia is kind of like a beachhead for the Belt and Road Initiative in Africa. And a lot of effort goes into helping develop Ethiopia, which is why a lot of things in Addis Ababa have been gifts from the Chinese state. For example, the headquarters for the African Union was a gift from China to Africa, and it was built in Ethiopia. But in addition to projects like that, China has also facilitated Ethiopia developing 100% clean energy by working closely.

0: closely with that country. What that does for countries like Ethiopia and other nations around the world that are moving towards becoming electrostates eventually, like China is now, allows them to completely walk around. Like you said, energy being imported by the West or controlled by the West. Yes, a lot of oil comes out of Saudi Arabia, Iran, Iraq, Oman, UAE, and elsewhere, but a lot of that's actually controlled by the United States of America because of this thing called the petrodollar. The fact that the dollar is related to oil, especially in Saudi Arabia. And what this means is, as these small countries like Ethiopia and other countries that are beginning to develop using clean energy that's largely made in China, and they're becoming more energy independent. That's one, just like China is trying to do. They're trying to become more independent. But it also undermines, to some extent, the strength of the dollar, which is used to finance the largest empire in the world today. And that actually facilitates a better multipolar world by allowing all the other nations in the world to play a larger part in the global economy. And so there's a lot of reasons that are not even related to China's domestic state that China is engaged in these efforts, because China is engaged in massive exports of NEVs or EVs, as they're called in the West, but also in solar panels and hydropower development and wind power development in Europe, Africa, South America, Southeast Asia. You know, Laos went from 40% electrification in the year 2000 to 100% by about 2018.
1: Wow.
0: 100% electricity access for all citizens in the country of Laos. How did it do it? It largely had to do with hydropower, and it almost exclusively was built by China. So China is going around the world and helping these developing countries, or as Parenti calls them, the underdeveloped world or the exploited world, and it's actually helping them develop energy grids and energy systems that bypass in part or whole the Western oil lobby or state that's controlling, you know, part of the United States and other countries around the world. So this has geopolitical implications as well. It makes in this, how does this help China? Why does China do this? It's not just because China's a good neighbor, but it's also, it allows China to have a bigger stake in the world, because a lot of partners around the world have been exploited by the West, by the United States, for centuries in some cases. And those states, if they have more power, are more likely to align with one another in demanding a better, more equitable economy in our global, you know, environment. And that translates to multipolarity, and that translates to China having, you know, the respect that it's due, and all countries around the world having the respect that they are due, as opposed to everyone basically being controlled through from Wall Street.
1: Yeah, I think that's a really good point, because, you know, China does not want to become the next hegemony, right? We will hate itself if that comes to pass. It does not want to lord over anybody else. But what China has been trying to achieve for decades, and finally has done so, is true independence. Like, truly independent, not just in name, but also in its abilities. And it tries to help other countries, like other so-called weaker countries, to do the same. We don't want to see anybody else just ordering others about, right? Just like in our neighborhood, we don't like to see bullies around. So, and also what you mentioned remind me of something else. We always want to talk about the Belt and Road Project, the Belt and Road Initiative. It is evolving beyond fossil fuels. As you mentioned, you know, when it comes to export, you know, people think of China, right? China is the manufacturing, like the huge factory for so many things. And in the past, these are physical objects, like, you know, shirt. It started with what, socks and t-shirts, and then toys. People are familiar with that. And also, I don't know, bikes and other electrical appliances. But these days, China is exporting like technology. And also, as you mentioned, hydropower, hydro technology, how to build these. And also China is exporting UHV, which means ultra high voltage power grids, and also renewable energy technology along these pathways, along the Belt and Road Initiative. no, these are no longer just simple products that people can just, you know, buy in the market. These will help other countries to build up their own.

0: home to build up their own infrastructure. So it's creating a Belt and Road energy internet, you know, connecting solar wind farms, for example, in Central Asia or other places to factories in China. And it's a whole network. And I think that's another aspect of the Belt and Road Initiative that probably we haven't talked a lot about.
1: Well, I think it's fascinating because China actually spent a lot of time building hydropower, not just in this century, but actually going back to the 1960s and the 1970s. There were really small projects in Africa that China was building at that time. And I think it's really fascinating the long history of what they call South-South development projects that have, you know, been developed between China and other, at that time, developing countries. I mean, where China is close to the point where it may no longer be considered a developing country, but it's not there yet, despite the fact that China has a larger economy than the United States by purchasing power parity. So I think it's really fascinating that the developing world has largely been the source of the developing world's pulling itself out of that state. You know, it wasn't the United States that helped eliminate poverty around the world in large part. Most of that happened in China. And most of that was done by the Chinese themselves. So, you know, despite the fact that the United States has all these instruments that it claims are there to help people who have been impoverished, most of the, you know, ability to raise themselves out of poverty has come from the countries that were impoverished themselves. And I think China is in a, you know, you say China does not want hegemony. I agree with you. And there's a gentleman named John Mearsheimer who disagrees with us. But, you know, I really think that he comes from a Western place where there's a long history. Yeah. You know, there's, you know, there was Spain ruling over a lot of countries and being, you know, the Dutch and then the Spanish, the Portuguese, and then the French and then the English and then the United States. And so you have a long series of global imperial powers that all come out of the same region of the world. Well, guess what? You know, Africa never tried to dominate the world. China never tried to dominate the world. China had the largest navy in the world, you know, 1,000 years ago, and then it burned it. It was like, oh, you know, there's nothing out there. And then they just went home.
0: Well, not quite, but I think it's just not in China's cultural gene. And I think a lot of Western minds, even superior minds, they live in another mindset. They live with another mindset and they can't understand how people can, like how China conduct itself using, like, based on a totally different mindset. But coming back to how China has been preparing for this new oil crisis, I want to share a little bit about China's land routes, because I think that's another reason. Mm-hmm. People in the news, they're talking all about, you know, straits, the Malacca Straits, and now it's the Strait of
1: Hormuz.
0: For China, that's just part of the picture. China has been building land-based energy arteries. So if you're okay, I want to share a little bit on that.
1: Yeah, please do.
0: Yeah. So because China has suffered from the Malacca dilemma, you know, for decades, and this is where 80% of oil once passed through this, you know, narrow and pretty vulnerable strait. So China has been building a 360 degrees all around network of land-based energy arteries. These pipelines and corridors, they are the backbone of national energy security, and they ensure supply even if sea routes are blocked, just like now, right? And here I want to share the four major land routes for China. The first is in the north, the China-Russia energy corridor, and that is basically the backbone. And as we mentioned earlier, China imports about roughly like 20% of its oil from Russia. So this China-Russia energy corridor is China's most stable and largest land route, and making Russia China's top oil supplier. And its capacity, the number I get from Doubao is about 30 million tons per year. And it's from Siberia, and it goes directly to Northeast China, and it completely bypasses all maritime choke points. So this is the Siberian power gas pipeline, and it supplies, and there's also the Siberian power gas pipeline, which supplies massive amount of natural gas to Northern China, reducing coal or LNG dependency. And then in the Northwest, there is the Central Asia Dash-China corridor, and that is called the hub. And this connects the resource-rich Caspian Sea region to China's west. And there is the China-Kazakhstan oil pipeline. I think the capacity is about 20 million tons a year. And it's from Kazakhstan's Caspian coast to Xinjiang. And there are also the Central Asia to China gas pipeline. And the third land route is in the southwest. Yeah. So as the China-Myanmar corridor, and it's nicknamed the shortcut. It's a direct gateway to the Indian Ocean, designed specifically to avoid the Malacca Strait. Mm-hmm. And then lastly, this is for the future, is the China-Pakistan economic corridor. It's the ultimate backup. And this is a long-term project, strategic project, to connect directly to the Middle East. So from the Guada port, and I think basically it's oil from the Middle East. It docks here and then travels north via the pipeline or rail to Xinjiang. And the goal is to create a Persian Gulf to Xinjiang route. So making China energy independent of Southeast Asian choke points. So basically, with the building of these land corridors, China has transformed from its energy supply from a single sea lane to a multi-dimensional network. And this diversification is the core of China's energy security strategy. And as you can imagine, all of these projects takes decades to plan and to execute, and it's still in process. So the talking about solution, how China can sit and just, not panic in this day and age, there are great reasons for that. Oh yeah.
1: Hey everyone, this is Jason Smith, host of the Bridge Podcast from sunny California. If you like the show, don't forget to subscribe. We love the Bridge.
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1: Well, a few things come to mind. Number one is that the Strait of Hormuz has already reopened, except for Israeli and U.S. trawlers. This happened yesterday, last night. Different conditions for different kinds of ships from different countries. There's already like about 20 countries that can just freely move their cargo through, including China. So China was the first, had the first ships that were able to move through the Strait of Hormuz with Iran's permission. And so that's already a reason that China has less of concern for what's going on there than a lot of other countries. But now the Strait is just open, except to two countries in the world, because they're the ones that instigated the war. But I think, you mentioned the Port of Gwadar, and the Port of Gwadar is really fascinating to me because I've read a lot about CPEC, the Chinese-Pakistan Economic Corridor, and so much has been done to help the people of Pakistan, especially in their poorest regions, in developing this network that is in, being developed in situ. Like the port itself, a lot of that was developed by China in different phases, and a lot of actually the surrounding area, including schools that I've personally researched that have been donated. So the employees of different aspects, parts of the port can actually get their kids to go to these schools. There are temporary living facilities that were set up that for the workers. There were also permanent areas that were set up. There was an airport built in Gwadar that was built 100% free by China. This is a gift from China to Pakistan. But what I find really fascinating about it is that, a lot of people say, Muslims cannot practice freely in China, which you and I both know is not true. There are 39,000 active mosques in China. Hmm. But the airport at Gwadar in Pakistan, which was a gift to the Pakistani people from China, actually has a mosque on site, a full size, huge mosque, not just like a hall, but an actual full mosque on the airport territory, also built by China. So China builds develops all of these projects and aspects of solar and even parts of the network and subway stations and stuff in different cities that are on this route all the way from, China's western region through to the Gwadar port, cutting all the way through Pakistan with just you know, tens of billions of dollars in projects that China has built for the Pakistani people as part of, you know, not just helping develop the oil line, but developing trade of all kinds that can travel through that area. And this is going to be a massive benefit for Pakistan. But also think about this geopolitically in another way, not just a gift to China, not just a gift to the people of Pakistan, but also the world, because the richer the Pakistani people are, the less unstable that entire region is. And so this is a gift to global security, really. Mm. So when you look at the Kazakhstan pipeline or the rail that are going through Pakistan to Europe, it's not just to help the Kazakh people. It's not just to help the Chinese people. It's not just to help the Europeans. But a lot of these places, because of their historic poverty, have been areas in which there has been political and military instability. And by helping develop those areas, China's gift to the world is not that Kazakh people are well off, but that there is a greater global security for everyone in the world.
0: Yeah, I think that's a really good point. And I think for people to understand like why China does all these things or how China thinks, make up its strategy, it's important to switch to another mindset. You know, switch from the me only mindset to win-win situation mindset, because that's how China operates. You know, it doesn't just because I'm big and becoming more powerful, I'm going to dictate how you want to do things. You always negotiate, you know, to find out win-win methods of cooperation so that both sides, multiple sides, they all have something to take home. They all have something, you know, after these negotiations by top leaders, they can all go home and have some good news for the people back home, right? Not just that we agree to this, we agree to that, but we gain this also. And this is what's going to happen. You know, the good things we can bring to our people in the future because of these projects. And it always, you know, like when we talk about the oil crisis or the women's situation, women cooperation, it always comes back to the Belt and Road Initiative. And I know that you are an expert on the BRI. And today's topic, you know, about energy arteries, it's also intimately tied to the Belt and Road Initiative, because the land-based energy arteries that we just talked about, they're not just like pipelines transporting oil. They make up the physical backbone and strategic core of the Belt and Road Initiative. And they're, you know, transforming the BRI from an economic concept into a tangible security network.
1: You know, I really wanted to touch on the human aspect of things. I was just in the United States just a couple weeks ago, and I saw at that time, this is just before the United States decided to start bombing the Iranian people. The cost of oil in California at the places that I went, and I had a car, I rented a car, was $3.99, which was not that much higher than it was when I left the United States 10, 15 years ago. So I was like, oh, wow, you know, oil has been pretty stable, I guess. But then as soon as I left, of course, you know, Donald Trump attacked yet another country. And I have been seeing the pictures and videos of Americans filming the pump in total shock. And in some places, $9.99. So just in a matter of like a few weeks.
0: Goodness.
1: Gas has more than doubled in price at some locations in the United States, especially now that there was a fire at a major oil refinery, you know, just recently in Texas. Like, so the price of gas is flying and the cost per barrel international is flying. So I guess what I really wanted to ask from your perspective, and if you don't have an answer, that's okay. Have you been to a gas station? Do you know anyone who's complained about the cost of gas? What have you read in local news about the cost of gas? What's happening in China?
0: From what I know, people are not talking a lot about it. I mean, like, I take a lot of Uber rides or Didi rides. That's how I get around. Mm. But most of them are electric, I have to say. It's rare that I come across a traditional gasoline car. Yeah, so I have not heard a lot of complaint about that. But I have to say that, you know, filling up your tank in China is not cheap. It has not been cheap. So I don't know if there is like a huge price raise recently. But the comparison between a old-fashioned gasoline vehicle to electric vehicle is just shocking. it means savings in the thousands of RMB, like literally hundreds of dollars mm-hmm. per month. And I have to say that even my husband, I think he's, you know, changing his mind in the process of changing his mind, because he's pretty attached to his, like, you know, old traditional cars. But the savings can be phenomenal.
1: You know, what's interesting, I was talking to someone online. I was saying, you know, China, more than half of all cars sold in China right now are what China calls new energy vehicles. And what we call electric vehicles in the West. I was sharing the statistics about that data and relevant data that was produced very recently. I was putting it online, and one of the commenters was like, yeah, but where does that energy come from? And he was like, ... oil. And I was like, actually, let me show you another picture. And I had these dozens of pictures that of when you pull off of the road on highways in China to get to recharge your EV, where there are solar panels set up all the way across the entire station in front, right by the road, usually, where you can see them from the highway. And those are actually providing the electricity for the EVs that are charging there. And then, of course, that person didn't respond because, you know, the photographic evidence, you know, showed that the vast majority of the energy actually going into EVs is coming from clean and new energy. So like renewable energy, which is, I think, is phenomenal. I mean, also just think about it. Like, you know, forget the geopolitics, forget the petrodollar, forget, you know, China's particular position. You're a small country in the world today, and maybe you're poor because most small countries are not as wealthy as the G7 countries. Okay, well, is it better to have energy that comes from locally produced sources like solar farms or wind farms and hydropower that you make domestically from the light that comes out of the sky? Or do you want to be dependent on importing fossil fuels from abroad? Which one makes better sense for you and your people and your future? I mean, it's really clearly like the more we diversify away from fossil fuels, the wealthier small countries can become.
0: Yeah, I think for China and most Chinese people, like, they are way past that decision, you know, making process. China has, you know, been taking large strides on the path of energy transition, and for multiple reasons too. For, you know, in China, if you just like walk around, you see solar panels on things big and small. Like, they're little, these lamps that you put in your yard or you put in the community, and it comes with like a little, like a small solar panel, so that it's, you know, absorbing energy during the day, and then they light up during the night. Small things like that. And people with solar panels on top of their apartments and on top of their houses and cars. You know, it's a different feeling sitting inside an EV car. Mm. Like, a lot of young people in China, you know, to get some extra income, or if they're doing during gaps in their employment, you know, they would become Uber driver, DD driver. And I used to, sometimes I feel pretty bad for them because, you know, they're sitting in there all the time for hours and hours. But sometimes when I, you know, get in some of these more spacious EV cars, I'm like, you know what? It's actually quite nice sitting in here. First of all, it's quiet. And the design are usually quite artistic. They are, they can come in all kinds of colors and designs. And also they have these huge, like, what do you call it? Panels in the front, huge, like, screens, right? They screens where you just, you know, you push all kinds of buttons and you can like in the passenger seat, you can even watch movies or anything you want. Right. And sometimes I realized that, you know, it can actually be pretty nice being a DD driver. You're in a quiet space all by yourself, away from crying kids and nagging wife, and you're making money, and you can, you know, listen to any music you want. You can just talk to your, you can actually talk to your car, right? And it helps you to pick up, to pick a music, and you can control the temperature. And there are other interesting things you can do. There are like stereos to make the sound, and there are like smells you can control. So it can actually be a very serene private space, because passengers, you know, they don't really interfere a lot. And you're, you know, moving around the city, always having different views. So I guess it's not as boring or as sad as I thought, you know, it would be if you have a nice EV car.
1: You know, I'm looking at the statistics now for, you know, countries and legacy automakers are being overtaken as the new EV markets begin to take off by Ember. This just came out in an article in the last couple of weeks. There are a lot of countries that are actually starting to really take off in terms of EVs, but some countries are really surprising how few of them, like Japan. Everyone thinks about Japan as a futuristic country in the United States. But according to this, you know, it's only 2 or 3%. You know, of their cars are actually EVs at this point, where Singapore is getting closer to 50%. Vietnam is getting closer to 40%. United Kingdom is getting up, is about 30%. The European Union is about 25%. Thailand is above 20%. The United States is only at 10%. But and India is only, you know, what it looks like about 4%. But we know that China, you and I, is well above 50% at this point. But really, it just really surprises me that United States, India, and Japan are so low when you know, India has so much potential. The United States should have been number one. I mean, if you just go back to the 1980s with the way they were talking about the future, and you just, you stand in California in my shoes, and everyone's like, you know, we're going to have solar panels everywhere. We're going to have EVs everywhere. And I was like, oh, this is going to be great. You know, flash forward to 2026 and 10% of cars in the United States are EVs. What happened? How do we fall like so, you know, so precipitously from the top to basically being, you know, in the bottom? I mean, even Nepal, I think, has 70% of their sales are in, are new energy vehicles from China. And China's well above 50%. It's like the world became a completely different place in just such a short period of time.
0: Yeah, things are happening fast. And also, as we mentioned multiple times in our shows, it's not just about buying EV cars. Right? You need to have the power, the grid to support, to supply all this energy. And if you're holding on to traditional methods of energy resources and not willing to invest in building up the grid, right, in building up all these charging stations, it's not going to work. It's a whole new system in a way. And China has been, you know, investing in all of these for decades. So it's not just about producing some EV cars.
1: You know, I was talking to a U.S. Marine a couple of days ago, and he was really kind of shocked that the United States went to war with Iran and said, you know, I think that his idea was that the United States has embarrassed itself and we've completely lost control of what's going on in the world because the United States attacking Iran and then losing control of the Strait of Hormuz and losing control over who gets to decide which oil ships move. The United States has done several things which are really bad for the United States. Number one, it has embarrassed the U.S. Navy to the point where everyone knows that how, you know, paradoxically vulnerable it is, but also how incredibly dependent the West and its direct partners are on the energy system that they developed over the last century, and how independent a lot of the nations, more agile, a lot of the nations that the United States probably thought that they, you know, would be losers. Because immediately after the U.S. attacked Iran, there were all the newspapers in the United States were saying how bad this was for China. A week later, the world is like, well, you got that wrong.
0: Time and time again. And it always shows me the difference in how the, you know, the leaderships in two countries make up their, how they make their moves, right? In China, it's all about long-term strategy. You know, with the, there are reasons why they hold the two meetings every year. There are reasons why there are the five-year plans. There are long-term strategies that the country and the leadership, the government, they stick to, right? They don't walk into the two meetings in March wearing gowns and cocktail dresses, expecting to walk into a gala, a banquet, and drinking the fanciest champagne. They go there to discuss matters that will actually influence the country's future and people's daily lives. And people, you know, the leadership of the country has been talking about profound changes unseen in a century. They mean it. And they knew it decades before. They could see it coming. And they have been doing all these work to prepare for all these so that its population, its people wouldn't suffer. in face of sudden changes. So all of these changes are not sudden for China, actually, because, you know, the tradition of Chinese people studying history, and there's such long history in China. We know that we can learn from history. We know that history can teach us the patterns of how things happen. So people, leadership can predict what's going to happen from the information we have today, right? From the past and today, to see possible courses of action in the future. And I think one thing you can depend on is that Chinese move, like,

0: the move by China is always depending on long-term strategy, not just like fancy ideas that just popped into people's heads. Maybe we should do this and let's go do it and let's see what happens. That's not how the Chinese leadership conduct affairs. They're extremely, maybe you can think up a word for me, Jason, like they're extremely
1: erudite,
0: meticulous. Erudite, and they don't take things lightly.
1: Yeah.
0: Right. If anyone, you know, yeah, if anyone works for the Chinese government, especially, you know, in higher leaderships, you expect yourself to work really, really, really hard to deliver, you know, to deliver all your responsibilities and to envision the future, the possible outcomes of everything. And to make up plans to make up, you know, backup plans. And so it's no easy matter. Nothing of this is shocking to me, at least. Because, you know, being a Chinese, living in China all this time, fortunately, you know, I have this sense of security because I know in my bones that the Chinese leadership knows what it's doing. And the Chinese Communist Party knows what it's doing. And it has plan A, plan B, plan C, plan D. Who knows? Maybe to plan Z in case of if anything bad happens. Yeah. And it absorbs so much wisdom from its long history. Yeah.
1: If you're listening to this podcast in the United States, you may be planning on canceling your road trip. But I'm in China, and I think that the price of oil has only gone up incrementally, like 10 or 20%. So I'll be taking a road trip across Shandong province and then back to Beijing soon. So neener, neener, neener. Thank you so much for your time. Listeners, thank you so much for your time, baby.
0: Well, thank you, Jason. It's nice talking to you always. And thank you, guys. We'll see you next time. Bye-bye.

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1: Now the news. I'm Tianlu. China's foreign trade has maintained strong momentum, with the volume hitting $640 billion in April, up by 14.2% from a year earlier. April's exports rose nearly 10% from a year earlier, while imports of goods surged 20.6%. In the first 4 months of the year, China's total foreign trade reached nearly $2.4 trillion, up by 14.9%. Mechanical and electrical products accounted for over 60% of total exports. There has been notable growth in green and low-carbon products, including electric vehicles, lithium batteries, and wind turbines. Data shows China led the world in shipbuilding during the first quarter of this year. Completions reached over 15 million deadweight tons, up 46% year-on-year, making up nearly 60% of the global total. New orders jumped to over 59 million tons, accounting for roughly 85% of the global share. China's international market share of new green ship orders surpassed 80%, including various types of dual-fuel ships and electric ships. Russia is holding its annual Victory Day parade at the Red Square in Moscow. This year marks the 81st anniversary of the Soviet Union's victory in the Great Patriotic War. The Kremlin says this year's parade will not include tanks or other military equipment. Russia and Ukraine have agreed to a 3-day ceasefire and an exchange of 1,000 prisoners. Media reports have cited an Iranian lawmaker saying that the U.S. naval blockade action will be met with a military response from Iran from now on. The U.S. Central Command said U.S. forces on Friday struck and disabled two more Iranian-flagged unladen oil tankers before they entered an Iranian port on the Gulf of Oman amid rising tensions in the Strait of Hormuz. The attack came 2 days after U.S. forces disabled another Iranian-flagged oil tanker. The command said all the three vessels are no longer transiting to Iran. Frontier Airlines said that one of its passenger jets had reportedly struck a pedestrian late on Friday on the runway at Denver International Airport while taking off for Los Angeles. The company said smoke was reported in the cabin of the plane and the pilots aborted takeoff. The airline said it is investigating the incident and has yet to give details on the pedestrian who was struck. It said the flight was carrying 224 passengers and 7 crew members and was safely evacuated. American passengers aboard the cruise ship at the center of a Hunter virus outbreak will reportedly be quarantined in Nebraska upon arrival in the United States. The Hunter virus hit cruise ship is expected to arrive in Tenerife, Spain's Canary Islands, on Sunday. The U.S. State Department said the agency is arranging a repatriation flight back home for the 17 American citizens aboard the ship. Fairclough has more.
2: Health officials in Argentina say the outbreak may have spread from individuals who caught Hunter virus on a bird-watching trip in the southern city of Ushuaia, where the cruise ship departed in early April. In 2025, 28 people in Argentina died from the virus. It can spread from rodents, and initial symptoms are similar to flu. But with an incubation period of up to 8 weeks, it can be difficult to detect, and there is no specific treatment. The U.S. Centers for Disease Control and Prevention says the risk to the public is extremely low.
1: Scotland's ruling Scottish National Party has won a fifth consecutive term in the Parliament election, but failed to secure an outright majority. The result allows the SNP to stay in government, but First Minister John Swinney will need support from other parties to pass key legislation. China's meteorological authorities say the country's north is set to experience its first widespread heat wave of the year over the next few days. The China Meteorological Administration says areas with temperatures above 30 degrees Celsius will expand rapidly across North China, with some areas to see temperatures reach as high as 37 degrees. It adds that most parts of North China will see below average rainfall over the next 10 days. And that's the news. I'm Tianlu.
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4: How come my beloved bird died? Didn't I tell you to give it the fresh meat and court music? You will be weeping for what you have done.
5: The king was furious and smashed everything he could get hold of. Several of his servants were kneeling on the ground, explaining that they did follow the orders carefully, but didn't know what had gone wrong. The royal sidekick came to see the king and overheard the chaos.
6: Your Majesty, I understand it must be a great loss for you, but outbursts can be real, additional harmful to your health. It just so happens that I found two delightful canaries this morning. They can sing melodic songs. Would you allow them to comfort you?
5: The canary song worked. The king cooled off a bit, and his breath gradually slowed down. He started telling the psychic what had happened. About a week ago, the king went to the ocean district for a survey of the local people's lives. When he was watching fishermen casting nets into the ocean, he noticed a huge bird hovering in the sky, a kind that had never been seen in the state. It had a body like the crane, with eye-catching colorful plumage and jet-black legs. The king immediately summoned his soldiers.
4: My psychic told me that the first bird I would see today can protect our state. Anyone willing to catch it for me?
5: Five strong soldiers stepped out. They put a cage on the shore with shrimp as bait. The string was knotted onto the cage door, and the soldiers held the other end. Soon, the bird smelled the shrimp and wandered near the cage with vigilance. As soon as it stepped in, the soldiers pulled the string at once and shut the cage door. The poor thing was terrified and fluttered around fiercely in the cage. The king was ecstatic, and this time he wanted to make sure it stays alive. The first question was where to keep it. He rubbed his eyebrow.
4: What if I keep the beautiful creature in my study, where I spend most of my time? Nah, that's a bad idea. I meet my cabinet there and they stink. Shall I ask my queen to take care of it? She is caring and kind to animals, but that means

0: all the comforts he could ask for. The bird was chained to a golden perch, adorned with countless gemstones. One of the servants came with a silver plate full of fish.
1: How dare you give such trash to my treasure? It is not just any bird, you fool. It is a divine goddess of birds, so feed it with what you provide to worship my ancestors. You understand?
0: The terrified servant went back to prepare. Then the king was trying to play with the bird, but it only stood on the golden perch, looking out the window in the direction of the ocean, as if he could still hear the ocean waves. He believed the sad bird was just homesick and would be okay with some entertainment. With a snap of his fingers, he ordered,
1: "Bring the musicians."
0: 30 members of the royal orchestra gathered at the temple, each with an instrument in hand. The king said casually,
1: "Today, you are going to perform for my precious bird. It's not happy, so play something to cheer it up. Be careful of your head if you fail."
0: The orchestra leader trembled with fear. He decided to play the grand classical suite called Jiōshā. It was pleasing to the ear, so the musician considered it a good choice for the bird. But that only frightened the creature. It screamed and dashed around for an escape. For 3 days, the poor thing didn't eat or drink. Eventually, it uttered a wretched cry and died. The king was dumbfounded and couldn't hold back his tear when he recalled the sad ending.
1: "You see, I treated my treasure with the best that I could offer, but I still lost it. It must be the lazy servants that killed it."
0: The psychic examined the corpse of the bird carefully. He wasn't worried and was confident that he could still cheer up the king.
2: "My lord, I have great news for you. This bird isn't the only one on the planet. There are others of its kind living in our neighboring state. I will capture one for you, and I promise you will have one tomorrow. Just one little tip. Treat the birds as birds and give them what they really want instead. I believe some fish and plain water will do."
0: This is to treat a bird like a man, not as a bird. This is to impose one's own idea of good upon others. So this caused the tragedy. Everything has its own proper nature. All things enjoy themselves in different ways, and the nature of everything has limitations. So the natural way to rightly treat everything is follow their different proper nature. Taoism opposes institutions, rules, laws, and government, because all these mean imposing one idea of good, if it is good, upon the infinite variety of things. Even shoes that mark the same size may not fit feet measure as the same. Wearing shoes of the same pair, your own left foot and right foot may still tell differences. When you find something good for you, don't be too anxious to see others have it too.
3: And that concludes our tale for the day. But our journey doesn't end here. We'll delve deeper, bringing the ancient and the modern as we shift to the vibrant voices of today. Young thinkers will soon take the stage, explore, question, and even contradict each other, discovering how these age-old ideas can still illuminate our contemporary lives. Here comes the debate.
4: Hey guys, this is Xing Yu with Footprints.
5: Hey guys, this is Tian Yu with Sideline Story.
4: Now I can see that why the king likes specimens, because he cannot keep the living creatures alive.
5: Yeah.
4: No, so the number one lesson that I learned from this story is to follow the natural way of things, to respect and understand the natural needs of different beings. Many young people, they like keeping pets and they like growing plants. In that case too, you'll have to cater to the specific needs of these creatures or species so that you can ensure their well-being to keep them live longer. So back in the story, I think this beautiful rare bird could have been a happier and a free bird when you

0: let it be, you know, leave it alone. But it's the human interference. It's going against the nature that has caused this tragedy.
1: Well, I think it doesn't necessarily mean that we should abandon artificial intervention. I think a certain interaction between human and nature is necessary because we can make our lives better through these interactions. For example, I think science can't develop without human beings' elements in nature, because I think a lot of technologies that we are using today, like electricity, internet, and virtual reality, these kind of technologies.
2: Virtual reality, really?
1: Yeah. And also all kinds of other technologies.
2: That significantly improved your life?
1: Yeah, of course.
2: Okay, interesting.
1: And also, do you know that the development in medicine actually increases human beings' life expectancy significantly?
2: Sure.
1: In fact, the world average life expectancy has actually doubled in the past 150 years, and that's largely thanks to the advancement in medicine.
0: Yeah, definitely human beings, we have successfully made our lives longer than the previous generations.
1: Yeah.
0: But does it necessarily mean it's good for the whole nature?
1: Yeah, of course. We live longer so that we can make the world a better place.
2: Are you sure about that?
1: Yeah. I mean, take an example of a Chinese scientist called Yuan Longping. He's well known for developing the first hybrid rice, which has really boosted food security around the world by providing a robust food source in African and Asian countries with a high risk of famine. So his creation has benefited tens of thousands of or even millions of people.
0: But I doubt this hybridization technique that you mentioned can be used for every crop. I don't think every crop they can be hybridized.
1: Interesting.
0: That reminds me of when it comes to these good methods, the effectiveness of these methods is largely influenced by the contexts and also the subjects. If we go back to the story, the king offered good music, delicious food, spacious and luxurious room. That sounds just like a perfect setting for a vacation.
1: I hope I was the bird.
0: Yeah, for human beings, you know. Mm-hmm. But for birds, it's a torture. It's a nightmare. I don't think the king, he intended to kill the bird. He was well-intentioned, but it's the wrong subjects that caused some bad consequences to arise. Just like TCM, you know, traditional Chinese medicine.
1: Yeah, I know that. And which is another very good example of good results produced by human intervention and nature.
0: Definitely, it's the ancient wisdom that passed down for thousands of years.
1: Yeah.
0: And in TCM, you know, there are a lot of good treatments like acupuncture and some herbal formulas and exercises. But for each patient, you have to take a holistic approach based on the person's conditions and symptoms. So the remedy is not one size fits all. It's tailor-made.
1: However, actually, a lot of the prescriptions given by traditional Chinese medicine doctors, they involve the same ingredients, the same herbs.
0: But there's no universal cure out there, you know?
1: But what I mean is that there are certain methods that are so good that it can suit different kinds of situations.
0: Really?
1: Yeah. As a sports podcast co-host, I'm going to take an example from the sports industry. And
0: sports.
1: Yeah, football to be specific. Spain won the title of Euro 2024. And the Spanish team actually came to this tournament as an underdog because they don't have like superstars like the other teams like Portugal and England or France.
0: Mm-hmm.
1: But instead, they stuck to their playing style throughout the whole tournament.
0: Okay.
1: They won every game of this tournament with only one tactic.
0: But based on my knowledge, I like watching badminton games.
1: Mm.
0: And when it comes to badminton players, before they play the game, they have to analyze the opponents so that they can adjust their playing strategies accordingly. So that's it for today's episode of Sage and Youth Debating Zhuangzi's Tao. And to our dear listeners out there, we also wonder what you guys think of this story and what you make of it. Please share with us your implications and your reflections. So this is Xing.

0: This is Ken Yu.
1: And we'll see you next time. Bye-bye.
2: What was the apparition that passed before my eyes? Did I see a ghost?
3: Duke Huan's voice trembled with fear, as he thought he might have seen some unusual creature that was out of this world while he was hunting in the marshlands within his own kingdom. This king of the powerful state of Qi was terrified.
2: I saw it. It popped up out of thin air. It meant to harm me. Didn't any of you see it?
4: No, Your Majesty. We didn't see anything.
3: Duke Huan was the hegemon of his time. Under his rule, the state of Qi became one of the largest and most powerful kingdoms during the turbulent spring and autumn era. Yet, Duke Huan's ambition knew no bounds. Despite the prosperity and strength he had already achieved, his hunger for power and conquest only grew fiercer. And so did his stress and fear, especially after this chilling encounter. The memory of the ghostly apparition lingered like a shadow in his mind.
2: I alone saw the ghost. Misfortune will surely befall me. My kingdom, my throne.
3: Duke Huan found no solace from his terror after returning to his palace. Soon, plagued by a mysterious illness, he was consumed by paranoia and mumbled to himself every day. He refused to go outside or deal with affairs of governance. He became completely bedridden. Seeing their king descending to terror and madness in front of their eyes, the officials of the state sought desperately for a cure to dispel Duke Huan's spooky ailment. A gentleman named Huang Zigao'ao proposed a solution. At a meeting with Duke Huan, he diagnosed the true origin of the king's suffering.
5: It's turmoil in your own mind that gave rise to your illness, my lord. No ghost is able to hurt you. You are haunted by your own fears, as anger and fear that build up inside one's body can make one feel mentally disoriented. If they are unchecked, they manifest as illness and physical weakness.
2: What about ghosts? Are they real?
5: Indeed, they are. Deities haunt the room. Ghosts dwell in the waters, the hills, the mountains, and in the wilderness. Among them is Wei Yi, the marsh ghost.
2: And what form does Wei Yi take?
3: Using his imagination to the fullest, Huang Zigao painted the ghostly apparition to be as big as a cartwheel, clad in purple robes and a crimson hat which cowered at the rumbling sound of carriage wheels.
5: The most important thing is, my lord, anyone who is lucky enough to encounter Wei Yi is destined to become a great leader if he subdues it.
3: Duke Huan exclaimed, his eyes brightened with newfound hope. And of course, he quickly recovered from his illness. What is the cure for a troubled heart? The Bible's answer is a firm faith in God. Yet, Zhuangzi believes that the remedy lies within your own mind. The story of Duke Huan conveys a powerful message about the impact of one's mindset on their normal behavior and the importance of perception in shaping or reshaping the story of reality. Just as Zhuangzi advocates for self-reliance and inner peace by shifting his perception, Duke Huan transforms his fear into hope and optimism. The cure for a troubled heart may vary depending on individual beliefs and philosophies, yet finding inner peace of mind often requires a journey of introspection, self-awareness, or self-adaptation.
1: And that concludes our tale for the day. But our journey doesn't end here. We'll delve deeper, bringing the ancient and the modern as we shift to the vibrant voices of today. Young thinkers will soon take the stage, explore, question, and even contradict each other, discovering how these age-old ideas can still illuminate our contemporary lives. Here comes the debate.
0: What's up, everybody? This is Yu Shun from Roundtable.
6: Hey, everyone. This is Yu Shun from Roundtable.
0: Yay. So anyway, back to the story. I think the story is illustrating how our perceptions and beliefs can shape our experiences and even our physical health. Because in the story, Duquan's fear and paranoia manifested as a physical illness, demonstrating the strong connection between mental and physical well-being.
6: Well, to me, I mostly see the story as one's choice made in face of fear, or how this individual is going to face certain issues or certain crises happening right in front of him. And his attitude, his choices made, is going to lead to a very different ending or a very different direction of how that this whole scenario is going to develop into. Before I start my monologue, I'd like to hear what's your take on it.
0: Yeah, why I say that, you know, I feel that the story is saying that the connection between your mentality and your mental and physical well-being is because it feels like it is talking about how your thought can affect the whole status of your whole body. I mean, let's make an example of, let's say, a very well-known meditation practice.
6: All right.
0: Yes. Yes. Yushan, do you do any of these kind of meditation exercise or practice, or have any of these kind of apps on your phone?
6: Of course. I have one it's probably one of the biggest ones out there. It's called Headspace. It's something I developed while I was like studying abroad, and I was all alone, and sometimes I feel anxious about me not adapting into the surroundings around me and feeling pressurized because of the schoolwork. And that's when I discovered Headspace, and I just downloaded the app on my phone. It's still on my phone, by the way, and tried a few sessions in the app that just tells you to relax, focus on your thoughts, let it go, or allow it to come and go and keep the flow and just stay focused of your very being. And I think that's like something I've never really experienced before. And it's like a brand new environment given for you to really do some self-reflections.
0: Of course. Actually, many studies have shown that meditation can lead to significant reductions in stress and anxiety, which I think it is also proof the point that I was saying, that, you know, the power of the mind over reality. Because like this, these kind of mindfulness apps or practices, it has already become a very well-known practice that many people are following, which helps improve mental and physical health. I remember that when I was purchasing some wearable devices, most of them had an app or function that guided you through breathing exercises or mindfulness to help manage your mind or your stress.
6: By wearable devices, do you mean like watches?
0: Yes, or watches and like handbands. That's new?
6: Oh. I mean, mine is not that well developed. I've just got one of those very basic.
0: That gotta be smartwatch.
6: All right.
0: But anyway, I think this also demonstrates how, you know, common this practice has become and how widely accepted this idea is.
6: I think, yeah, this is a very widely accepted idea or like philosophy that people should take good care of their mind. And that's as important as taking good care of your health. And by health, I mean physical health. But in the meantime, I also doubt on the point when you mentioned the power of the mind over reality, because, you know, a lot of the times our mind, or rather our thoughts, just play the pivotal role of helping us to decide. And then afterwards, after we make a decision, it is the attitude or the choices we make that actually changes what happens next. And that is why I kind of mentioned it at the very beginning of our discussion earlier, that it is the message that how we actually deal with fear that I heard from this story of Duquan. You know, like in his case, he is such a ruler of the entire state of Qi. And under his rule, the state of Qi became one of the largest and most powerful kingdom during that turbulent time. But in the meantime, we see how the ruler himself is being, you know, is shaken behind something that he thought is so fearful. And he chose to believe in that and fade into his fear, which led to his physical, say, unwellness or illness or whatever. But In the meantime, I'm just looking at other, say, rulers of different times.

0: of different cultures, and there is one that I think is worth mentioning here. And one of his most famous quotes, I think many of us have heard before, is called, "The only thing we have to fear is fear itself." And that is according to Franklin D. Roosevelt, the 32nd president of the United States, who made this expression famous in his inaugural address back in 1933. So by raising this example, I was thinking that it's the same fear, or like relatively the same fear, these two rulers were facing. It's both about how to manage their country better, or how to lead the country in a more organized way, or like expand, or like boost economy and stuff. Because by the time when Franklin D. Roosevelt, or aka FDR, when he gave this speech and became president, the US was in its worst depression in history, called the Great Depression. Like we've all learned about the history. You know, like it's a time that people refer to as the time of fear for a lot of the Americans back then. But for him, for Roosevelt, he sees it as, you know, how we're going to face it. Because we can't be scared away simply because there's such a thing as fear, or whatever that term is referring to under different scenarios. But here in this case, he just started to plan out policies one after the other, all of which were meant to help to reform the economy of the country. And he eventually did it. He led the U.S. out of the Great Depression. So by raising this example, I'm actually trying to just illustrate on the fact that the choices you made in face of fear, or rather the attitude of which you choose to overcome fear, is what I think matters the most.
1: I see what you mean. So I think what we also get is that we need to constantly pay attention to our inner health. And that also brings us to the end of today's discussion. As we conclude our conversation, we also want your opinions. Or perhaps, what lessons did you draw from this story? We encourage you to continue this discussion and stay tuned to Sage and Youth Debating Zhuangzi Tao for more thought-provoking topics. I'm Yushun.
0: And I'm Yushan.
1: We will see you next time.
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0: Some say Chinese is one of the most difficult languages in the world, and learning it is almost impossible.
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0: Only because you're not learning it in the right way. 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
7: 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I'm Yang Guang. This week we look at the two Champions League semi-final showdowns. PSG and Arsenal, the deserved winners. Who are

0: the biggest stars in the last four? To unpack the questions, I'm joined here with my fantastic co-hosts Tian Yu and Brandon Yates. All right, let's start with Bayern Munich versus Paris Saint-Germain. Happy or unhappy? We saw a tense tactical battle between the two sides over two legs, but at this stage of the competition, I always believe it's about one or two players that make the real difference.
1: Yeah.
0: So Tian Yu, who do you think was the true game changer over the two legs in that tie?
1: Well, yeah, first of all, what a semi-final, man. Two absolute heavyweight European sides, you know, clashing with each other, just going at each other with elite players and brilliant coaches. Like you said, if I had to pick the biggest difference maker in the two legs, I would go with Kvaratskhelia. Back in his Napoli days, I honestly don't think enough people fully understood how good he could become. A lot of critics back then always said that he only knew how to, you know, cut inside and shoot, you know, how his football style is so limited, and that defenders would eventually just figure him out. But ever since he joined PSG under Luis Enrique, he looks like a completely different player. I mean, right now, he's doing basically everything. Defensively, he works insanely hard. He's constantly pressing, tracking back, running nonstop for 90 minutes. I mean, offensively, he's also just a nightmare to defend. He's very quick, dribbling skill is unpredictable, and he combines so well with his teammates. And now he can even hurt you both by cutting inside and also delivering dangerous crosses with his weaker foot. So yeah, I think he's just fits PSG's system so perfectly. Against Bayern in both legs, he gave Leimer and Upamecano so many problems. They were mainly responsible for dealing with him, but most of the time, they, you know, simply couldn't stop him from getting into dangerous areas. And if he keeps playing like this, I bet he'll become one of the best left wingers in the world.
0: Yes, what a player. But I think he's very lucky to meet Luis Enrique as his head coach. I think Enrique is the reason why he could evolve into a superstar right now. Brandon, who do you think changed the course of the games of the two legs in that tie?
2: Probably Luis Enrique, right? In terms of not players, but I think you're right, Yang Guang, in terms of his tactics. I think that both legs, I think, were a great display of the evolution of modern football's attacking style. It's something that Tian Yu has been talking about for some while as well. It's something that they're desperate for at Real Madrid. And what they were hoping to get out of players like Mbappe and Vinicius was that positional fluidity. And I don't think anybody does it better than Doué, Kvaratskhelia, and Dembele. So I think it's very difficult to choose out of that front three. And I think that's a huge testament to Luis Enrique's tactics and also his ability to get the best out of his players and have, you know, all 11 players playing together rather than having eight players supporting three players in Neymar, Mbappe, and Messi as they had in the past, which didn't yield as much success as they would have liked. I still think Dembele was still slightly more important than Kvaratskhelia. I think Kvaratskhelia was probably, like you guys have mentioned, the most, probably someone that stood up the most and delivered his best performances and showcased what he could do at the highest level. And that was unexpected, I think, for many. And I think this was the season where he really stepped up to the plate and showed the world what a world-class player he is at a similar level, not quite as close as I believe to Dembele, because I just think Dembele is still so decisive and I still think everything still sort of revolves around him. Even though PSG really is a unit, I think that they really do flow as a unit at their best when Dembele is at his most dangerous. I mean, obviously scored crucial goals in both legs, including the decisive early goal against, this is going to be a long chat for you, Yang Guang, sorry about this, but we have to talk about it, you know, in that semi-final. And, you know, one good thing about that game, an incredible strike from Harry Kane, that touch and strike with his left foot was immense, one of the best finishes I've seen of the season. And I think that he's still has a shot for the Ballon d'Or. I think it's going to be heavily dependent on how England do at the World Cup and also if PSG can go on and win the Champions League and if Dembele can potentially even score in the final. But yeah, I think it's just how Dembele has this had the ability over the two legs, I think, to destabilize Bayern tactically. You know, whenever Bayern pressed high, Dembele was often the beginning and the end outlet that really punished them. I think that he was the one that started the counterattacks, often finished them, and was, you know, the linchpin that I think created space for Doué and Kvaratskhelia to also have the ability to showcase what they can do. I think that he, I think even if Dembele wasn't scoring as many goals as people expected, or, you know, showcasing what he can do with the ball, I think that the attention that he drew from some of Bayern's defense really created so much space for the other attackers in PSG's lineup.
0: Right. Just imagine Dembele wins another Ballon d'Or.
1: Wow.
0: How would Mbappe fans react to that?
1: Yeah, that would be harsh.
0: Well, from my side of things, I wouldn't say the referees changed the game, but they definitely impacted the course of the game. Yeah. I mean, two handballs and an early offside decision.
1: Yeah.
0: I'm not convinced at all. If it's not the wrong referees, it's the wrong rules, yeah, in my opinion. But at the end of the day, I still think Bayern lost the game themselves because they underperformed, rather than, you know, the referees cost them the victory. But looking at the bigger picture of the full 180 minutes between PSG and Bayern, Tianyu, what's your overall take? Do you believe this tie represents the absolute highest club football in 2026?
1: Well, honestly, this was probably one of the best Champions League semifinals I've ever watched in the last decade. Not just because of the goals, it was like the clash of two modern football giants playing aggressive, fearless football. I mean, both PSG and Bayern, they rely heavily on wing play. Both sides press hard. Both of them can dominate possession when needed. But the interesting part is the how they execute those ideas with different kinds of players and different kinds of tactics. I know you have a lot to say about some of the controversial refereeing decisions, yeah, in the second leg. But overall, I think this was still two elite teams playing at an insanely high level. And yeah, I feel like a boxing game where there is nonstop exchange of punches. And yeah, honestly, it reminded us why football is supposed to be exciting. I mean, we've become so used to seeing knockout football being super cautious, two teams sitting back, scared of making mistakes. But PSG and Bayern basically told us, you know, forget about that. Let's just, you know, attack and score goals. Whoever scored the more goals wins. So that's what made the tie so refreshing, I would say. You really have to give credit to Luis Enrique. This PSG side is honestly terrifying. What's scary about them is that they can actually beat you in two ways. One, they can outscore you with their incredible firepower. And two, they can completely lock the game down defensively. You know, before the second leg, we talked about how, you know, missing Hakimi could seriously hurt PSG. But again, they proved how complete this team can be. Early in the game, you could see Nuno Mendes was actually struggling a little bit when defending against Michael Olise. And he was even picking up an early yellow card. But as the game moves on, Kvaratskhelia immediately started helping him and just double-team Olise and just taking pressure off Mendes. And it wasn't just him. Ousmane Dembele was defending. Doué was defending. Everyone else was working for the team. This is just incredible. And honestly, as a Real Madrid fan, watching this PSG side just kind of reminded me of Kylian Mbappe. You know, people on Chinese social media joke that Mbappe is probably the last person who wants to see PSG raise the final trophy on the Champions League. Yeah, but jokes aside, I think, you know, what separates players like Ousmane Dembele right now is his willingness to sacrifice for the team. I think that's something football at the highest level demands right now. You know, talent alone isn't enough.
0: When I look back at that two legs, I think the first leg kind of misled fans about the gap between the two sides, because yeah, I think PSG was apparently the better side between the two, and they were the side to control the pace of the game.
1: Yeah.
0: When they wanted an open game, it ended up 5-4, and when they wished to slow things down, Bayern could barely create chances, and it ended 1-1 at Allianz Arena. It seems like

0: like a 6-5 aggregate victory for PSG, and it's very close, but it's not. In the second leg, Bayern was, it was like they were suffocated to death by PSG. And on the managerial level, I think Vincent Kompany is no match for Luis Enrique at the moment. It seems like to me that Kompany always believes that if Bayern plays its best football, however the opponents play, they are invincible. It's a very huge ego, and it's very dangerous, I think, because it could easily lead to mistakes, and Bayern paid for it. I mean, the Champions League knockout stages is like the NBA playoff series. In game one, you make mistakes. In game two, you fix them.
1: Yeah.
0: But no for Bayern. I don't see Bayern making targeted adjustments on key PSG players. The best example is, again, Kvaratskhelia. He made almost the same move in two legs and got two goals. He exploited the high pressing of Bayern and charged towards the behind Bayern's defense line like a backdoor cut in basketball games. The first leg, Stanisic fell for it. And the second leg, similar move, similar position, no lesson learned whatsoever.
1: Yeah.
0: Upamecano lost him again. How on earth did Bayern step into the same river twice in just over 2 weeks? I don't get it. That's the thing. I think Kompany just focus too much on Bayern's self-performance. Then he sometimes ignores how the opponents will play.
1: Yeah.
0: I think he didn't study enough.
2: It's difficult. It's PSG's. Difficult at a big club like that, though, Yang Guang, because I think with all credit to PSG, and I think they have now announced themselves as one of the elite clubs in Europe. But when you think of a club like Bayern Munich, Real Madrid, Juventus, you know, Barcelona, teams like this that have such a DNA and have had so many decades of success, I think a lot of the coaches kind of have to, when they sign up, they have to be focused on, this is the way that we play. We're not going to be concerned about the opponents, and we can't let opponents dictate the way that we play. And that seems to be a legacy club problem.
0: I agree.
2: That maybe doesn't work anymore in modern football, because yes, you do have to, like you said, you do have to be very hyper-focused on the way that you play and don't let other teams change that. But when you come up against another elite team, even if they're not a historically elite team, you might have to make tactical adjustments to deal with a team that is playing the best football in the world right now.
0: Yeah.
2: And maybe that's something that teams that had so many decades of success, like Bayern Munich and Real Madrid in particular, they're not able to do that as effectively as lesser historic teams. And maybe someone like Luis Enrique takes advantage of that, which maybe he wouldn't have done at Barcelona, but he can do it at PSG, because PSG are kind of writing their own DNA right now.
0: Yeah.
2: PSG are far behind Bayern Munich in terms of legacy success. And I think they fully took advantage of that. And maybe Kompany at Bayern doesn't have either the allowance or the experience to deal with that when he's also the head boss at such a massive, massive club. Not that PSG isn't, but PSG doesn't even come close to the legacy that Bayern and the prestige that Bayern has right now.
0: Yeah, and it's those little adjustments that makes the difference and cost you the victory eventually. Before we move on, here's a quick review of the biggest sports headlines in China and around the world for the past week. Paris Saint-Germain booked a place in the Champions League final against Arsenal after a 1-1 draw with Bayern Munich in the second leg secured a 6-5 aggregate victory for the French side. Head coach Luis Enrique praised his players for their defensive resilience and composure under pressure.
3: In my opinion, it is clear it's time to enjoy reaching the final. It was a very high-level match. I think both teams improved the way we defended. When we scored, we were more calm than usual when playing this type of match.
0: PSG is hoping to become only the second club in the modern Champions League era after Real Madrid to win back-to-back European crowns. Arsenal is through to the Champions League final for the first time in 2 decades after Bukayo Saka fired them to a hard-fought 1-0 win over Atletico Madrid. Head coach Mikel Arteta hailed the moment.
4: I cannot be happier, prouder for everybody that is involved in this football club. The manner that that we got received outside the stadium already was special and unique.
0: Meantime, 3 more wins from Arsenal's remaining Premier League games would secure the first league title since 2004. Inter Milan clinched its 21st

0: Serie A title with 3 rounds to spare after securing a 2-0 victory over Parma. It's Inter's second league title in 3 years. The victory also won Christian Chivu's first trophy as a manager. Real Madrid defender Alvaro Carreras has denied reports of a dressing room bust-up, saying recent claims about him do not correspond to reality. Spanish media reported that Carreras had been struck by teammate Antonio Rudiger following an argument in training. Carreras responded with a statement on social media saying the matter had been resolved. The 23-year-old has fallen out of favour with coach Alvaro Abiola in recent weeks. Wu Yizhe has become China's second world snooker champion after a thrilling final frame showdown with Sean Murphy at Crucible Theatre. At just 22, Wu is the second youngest world champion ever, trailing only Stephen Hendry, who won at 21 in 1990.
1: It was incredible, something I've never felt before. It's that real sense of happiness you get when you truly love something and work hard to achieve it. For me, that feeling is what matters most. Is what guides me.
0: Wu's victory followed the triumph of compatriot Zhao Xintong, who was crowned world champion last year. The Orlando Magic has fired head coach Jamal Mosley after a blowout playoff loss in Detroit ended their season. Mosley, hired as Magic head coach in 2021, previously served as an assistant in Denver, Cleveland, and Dallas. His 5-season tenure was the longest for Magic coach since Stan Van Gundy, who led the team to the 2009 NBA Finals. Now switching to the other semi-final, Arsenal is finally into the Champions League final after 20 years after they beat Atletico Madrid 2-1 on aggregates. So Tian Yu, first put this in emotional terms. What does it mean to the club, to the fans, and even the Premier League as a whole? And is this the validation of Mikel Arteta's project, or is it the rewards for smart recruitment in the summer, or a bit of knockout luck?
2: Yeah, definitely. I think it's a massive milestone for Arsenal. And honestly, as a Madrid fan who's also followed Arsenal for years, I think it's been a long journey for them. People know how rough the last 2 decades have been for them. I think I still remember it was like around 2015 to 2019, which is the time I attended college. At that time, whenever you open Chinese social media, there were endless jokes about how Arsenal always finished fourth place every single season in the Premier League. They kind of played beautiful football, but they always seem to lack the squad depth and the star power needed to truly compete with those powerhouses. Mikel Arteta came in and the club started, just investing heavily, and step by step they became stronger. It finally feels like all those years of rebuilding finally paid off. Even domestically, despite a few shaky performances in recent matches, they've still been one of the most consistent teams throughout the whole season. People joke that, Arsenal are becoming kind of ugly winners for how dangerous they are from set pieces and corners. But honestly, I think Arsenal fans just couldn't care less about that. I mean, winning is winning. In fact, they're kind of leading a new trend now. Every team now spends more time working on set pieces and corners because Arsenal just showed how valuable they can be. And whenever Arsenal gets a corner right now, I think you really feel like, something might happen. If they end up winning the Champions League through, excellent defending and, deadly set pieces, I mean, who cares how pretty the process is?
0: Yeah, the history will only remember the winners.
2: Yes, at the end of the day, trophies are what matters the most.
0: Okay, I still recall the last Champions League final Arsenal play that was against the Barcelona in 2006. It was still around the peak time of Arsene Wenger's beautiful Arsenal.
2: Yeah,
0: they were sharp, they were creative. They got guys like Thierry Henry, Fabregas, Van Persie, Pierre, and but all of a sudden, Jens Lehmann's opening red card ruined their whole season of efforts. And after that Champions League final loss, Arsenal experienced a long-term slide. And now, finally, they crawled back from that hole.
3: But this Arsenal is nothing like what they were 20 years ago. As you mentioned, Mikel Arteta really plays the pragmatic football to the utmost. Maybe this different playing style could finally bring the trophy back to the North London club.
2: Maybe.
3: Brandon, you mentioned PSG is writing its DNA, and this seems like Mikel Arteta is rewriting Arsenal's DNA. Do you think this version of Arsenal is more likely to actually lift the trophy?
4: I hope not, but it does seem like on paper, and at least in terms of the results that they're producing, things have really turned around for them. And I think Mikel Arteta's done an incredible job with the budget that he has and the players that he's gotten together. And I think that he's also one of the very few managers that seems to take players and make them better. No one exemplifies that better than Declan Rice. I think, you know, at West Ham, he was an incredible player and everybody wanted him. And, you know, I think a couple of people were surprised that he made the move to Arsenal. And now he's really showcased that he's in the top five best midfielders in the world, if not the best defensive midfielder in the world right now. You know, Bukayo Saka is also just showing incredible leadership on both ends of the pitch. I know Victor Gyökeres has gotten a lot of stick this season, but he also seems to be really improving and becoming an important player in the latter stages of the season. I know he's on the bench sometimes and, you know, he's not a guaranteed starter, but he does seem to have an impact whenever he plays. So yeah, no, it's a completely different Arsenal side compared to 20 years ago, but I think that's also, you know, a testament to Arteta and I guess the running of the club, because I think they've gone through incredible difficulties over the last decade, but they seem to be in a position where they are rebuilding, like you've said, Yang Guang, starting to create their own new legacy. And it's taken a long time, but it seems like they are being rewarded for patience and for trusting a very young, inexperienced manager, again, in Mikel Arteta, and, you know, giving him the reins and letting him have full control of the club and the way that they play. And it really does seem to have yielded excellent results. I mean, we'll still have to wait and see what happens in that final. I know, Yang Guang, you'll be backing Arsenal, but I really do hope that PSG do win, because the only teams that I would really hate to see win the Champions League are Arsenal, Liverpool, Manchester City, and Barcelona. So I really hope PSG, and I do actually have a bit of a soft spot for PSG because I just love the city of Paris. So, you know, if it wasn't going to be Bayern, I would love to see PSG go back to back. And I think Dembele is just such a fantastic player.
2: Yeah.
4: I'm going to bring the South African rugby team into it again. And this is something that we get criticized for a lot. And you're so right, Tian. We don't care. We don't care if we win ugly. Winning is winning. You know, we don't care if other teams hate us.
2: Yeah.
4: And I think Arsenal fans are very similar. You know, I think South Africa, again, gets a lot of flack for being just physically strong, almost strangling teams, being very dominant at set pieces. I mean, you were saying all of those things. I was like, wow, that really does sound like the South African rugby team. And I was like, maybe that's why other teams hate us, because we win. But the way that we win is sometimes considered like anti-beautiful sport. You know, we do it in such a such a physical dominance sort of ugly way. And as much as I hate Arsenal, that really does sound very similar to the way that the South African rugby team plays. And I get it. You know, I think that at the end of the day, winning is winning. And I think it's going to be a great clash of styles in that final.
3: Okay, finally, the million-dollar question. Who finally lifts the trophy this year? We've seen both semifinals. We know the forms. We know the injuries, the psychological edges. So, Tian Yu, very briefly, give us your prediction.
2: Well, on paper, PSG definitely has the edge. You know, they look unstoppable. But this is just the Champions League final. Anything can happen, and logic doesn't apply here. So yeah, I think, and also don't forget about the, you know, what happened in the Club World Cup. Everything was, before the game, almost nobody would believe that Chelsea would lift the final trophy, would beat PSG, but they put it off. I mean, yeah, that's just football. So you can't explain it in logic or numbers. So on paper, PSG are the favorites. But once it's the Champions League, you know, old predictions kind of go out of the window. So one big moment, one mistake, one counterattack, everything can change. So yeah, deep in my heart, my heart goes to Arsenal.
3: Okay. Brandon, what's your score prediction? Anything bold from your side? What does your gut tell you about this?
4: Unfortunately, my gut tells me that I think Arsenal are going to get the win. I just have this feeling that they want to prove all the haters wrong, and they've been through so many ups and downs this season, you know, being called bottle jobs and this and that. And all of a sudden, things were looking so dire for them like 2 or 3 weeks ago. And now all of a sudden, they're in the final of the Champions League, and it looks like they're definitely going to win the Premier League too. So I think it's actually going to be a big scoring final. I think that it's very difficult to call out a winner, even though I do slightly lean towards Arsenal. But I think that whoever wins, I think, is actually going to win easily. Because I think that one team is going to deal with the pressure of the final much better than the other.
3: Right, let's see how the final will be played out. Hopefully the two teams will offer us another Champions League classic in Budapest. With that, we end this episode of Sideline Story. Thank you so much for joining us. Subscribe to Sideline Story and leave your comments wherever you listen to podcasts. For more information, you can also check our website at radio.cgtn.com. Until next time, stay on the sidelines with us.
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1: Now the news. I'm Tian Lu. China's foreign trade has maintained strong momentum, with the volume hitting $640 billion in April, up by 14.2% from a year earlier. April's exports rose nearly 10% from a year earlier, while imports of goods surged 20.6%. In the first 4 months of the year, China's total foreign trade reached nearly $2.4 trillion, up by 14.9%. Mechanical and electrical products accounted for over 60% of total exports. There has been notable growth in green and low-carbon products, including electric vehicles, lithium batteries, and wind turbines. Data shows China led the world in shipbuilding during the first quarter of this year. Completions reached over 15 million deadweight tons, up 46% year-on-year, making up nearly 60% of the global total. New orders jumped to over 59 million tons, accounting for roughly 85% of the global share. China's international market share of new green ship orders surpassed 80%, including various types of dual-fuel ships and electric ships. A senior Iranian lawmaker has said that from now on, Iran will mount a military response to the U.S. naval blockade. The remarks came in response to the clashes between Iran and the United States in and around the Strait of Hormuz on Thursday and Friday. Ali Kazrian said the Iranian military first responded on Thursday night when it targeted the U.S. destroyers after Iranian ships were harassed by the U.S. Navy during the ceasefire. The U.S. Central Command said U.S. forces had intercepted unprovoked Iranian attacks and responded with self-defense strikes as the U.S. Navy ships passed through the Strait of Hormuz. Russia has held its annual Victory Day parade at the Red Square in Moscow. This year marks the 81st anniversary of the Soviet Union's victory in the Great Patriotic War. The Kremlin says this year's parade does not include tanks or other military equipment. Russia and Ukraine earlier agreed to a 3-day ceasefire and an exchange of 1,000 prisoners. A Frontier Airlines passenger jet aborted its takeoff for Los Angeles late Friday after suffering an engine fire and reportedly striking a pedestrian on the runway at Denver International Airport. The airport said firefighters quickly extinguished the brief blaze. Frontier said smoke in the cabin of the Airbus plane prompted the pilots to stop the takeoff. All 224 passengers and 7 crew members evacuated safely. Neither the airline nor the airport provided details on the pedestrian reportedly struck. Frontier said it is investigating. American passengers aboard the cruise ship at the center of a hantavirus outbreak were reportedly

0: be quarantined in Nebraska upon arrival in the United States. The Hantavirus hit cruise ship is expected to arrive in Tenerife, Spain's Canary Islands, on Sunday. The U.S. State Department said the agency is arranging a repatriation flight back home for the 17 American citizens aboard the ship. Owen Fairclough has more.
1: Health officials in Argentina say the outbreak may have spread from individuals who caught hantavirus on a bird-watching trip in the southern city of Ushuaia, where the cruise ship departed in early April. In 2025, 28 people in Argentina died from the virus. It can spread from rodents, and initial symptoms are similar to flu. But with an incubation period of up to 8 weeks, it can be difficult to detect, and there is no specific treatment. The US Centers for Disease Control and Prevention says the risk to the public is extremely low.
0: Japan's central government debt stood at over 1,300 trillion yen, or about $8.6 trillion, as of the end of March, hitting a record high for the 10th consecutive year. Data from the Ministry of Finance showed the debt level rose 20 trillion yen from the end of the previous fiscal year. Kyodo News reporting that Japan's government continues to rely heavily on debt to finance its operations as rising prices and higher interest rates drive up policy-based expenditure. Experts say Japan's fiscal system is facing structural challenges as declining birth rate and aging population continue to erode fiscal space through mandatory social security expenditures. And that's the news. I'm Kelly.
2: This is a brilliant move by LandBridge.
3: Definitely will not be good for Australia's own.
4: The challenge for the Australian government to overcome that good faith hurdle is going to be these three previous security reviews.
3: I don't think that is a very common or good thing for Australia just to copy what the United States is doing.
4: Should this case go the wrong way for Australia, it will raise question marks in the eyes of many other investors.
2: I think it just sends a bad signal to China. It sends a bad signal to Australia. It's not going to help investment in either place and worldwide.
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8: Welcome to the Chat Lounge. I'm Tian. Joining me to discuss the Chinese company Landmark Group's legal battle against the Australian government to prevent the forced termination of its lease of the Darwin port, Dr. Warwick Powell, Adjunct Professor, Queensland University of Technology, Australia. Dr. Joe Mee, Deputy Director, Institute of American and Oceania Study, Chinese Academy of International Trade and Economic Cooperation, and Dr. Edward Lehman, the founder and managing director of the China-based law firm Lehman Lee and Shi. Welcome back to the chat, gentlemen. Let's first take a brief look at the background of LandBridge's latest move. Back in January, the Australian government signaled it could reclaim the 99-year lease of Darwin Port, currently operated by the Chinese company. Then, about 2 weeks ago, LandBridge filed for international arbitration with the International Center for Settlement of Investment Disputes, which is affiliated with the World Bank. And it argues that Australia has breached the China-Australia Free Trade Agreement. Let's begin with our Chinese guest here, Zhou Mi. From a Chinese perspective, did that move surprise you?
3: I don't think it's surprising because, you know, under the framework of the free trade agreements between our two countries, we have a dispute settlement mechanism. And if any enterprises who are feeling that there is something wrong with promises from each side, from the government, maybe they can use these channels to try to protect their benefits. So as you know, I was also involved in the negotiation of the free trade agreement between China and Australia almost 20 years ago. So I was there when we talked about the protections for the enterprises, especially for the investors. We guaranteed that both governments are able or should be able to provide that transparent information to the enterprises and also to give them enough channels to try to deal with some of these uncertainties. So for, you know, the almost 10 years after the free trade agreements took into effect, I think that most of these promises about the trading goods and trading services are already met by both sides. But if the companies found that there are something wrong with the promises, they are able to use the mechanism to deal with these problems. So

0: or as far as when the filing took place. So I just say from a legal perspective. So what LandBridge has done is they filed under the ICSID, that International Center for Settlement of Investment Disputes, as you said, which was established under the World Bank. It's created back in 1965, and there's 160 state signatories, including Australia. So this is the most credible and most institutionally legitimate forum, you know, for LandBridge to file under. And it was signed, Australia, like I said, has signed the convention and negotiated the CHAFTA provisions. And it's now being called an account under that framework that it voluntarily created. So tactically speaking, what LandBridge has done is they filed before the divestiture could come into play. That there was, you know, there were banging the drum back in 2020, back in 2021 or 2023 with, you know, in Canterbury, as far as trying to do something about this. And so, you know, I think that this is a brilliant move by LandBridge to file it before the issuance of the formal divestment order by Australia. And it's kind of a preemptive legal strike that accomplishes three things. At first, it puts the Australian government on notice and are now being conducted under the watchful eye of an international tribunal. The second thing is it creates an undeniable record that LandBridge sought in good faith dialogue to trying to restore by a legal action. And then third, it creates an implicit leverage against the unilateral coercive action of mid-arbitration where they're trying to divest it. So they've kind of blocked them is the short answer.
1: Then Australia, from an Australian perspective, Warwick, would you see it as a like calculated pressure tactic or more of a defensive response or preemptive legal strike like Ed just mentioned?
2: As Ed mentioned, I think it was a strategically very good move for all the reasons that Ed mentioned. I think one of the challenges from Australia's point of view is that the lease provided or agreed to be given to LandBridge in 2015 was done so through an open competitive process where questions of national security were considered and there have been subsequent reviews since, all of which have concluded that there were no national security risks to be concerned about. And this does create some problems because the move announced prior to the last federal election appears to be explicitly politically motivated with very, very little ground. Part of the problem for the federal government is that its own reviews and the reviews undertaken by defence concluded that there were no issues. And so when it announced its intentions to bring the port's operational rights back into Australian hands, it then had to explain precisely why it needed to do that, given that the port's operations had been turned around, that the leaseholder had made substantial investments and actually made the port profitable, and ultimately has left a legacy for that port of infrastructure that enables it to function at a higher level. And I think that you know, this move puts the spotlight on these issues as well, because when the issue of national security gets raised, it's one thing to talk about national security as political rhetoric. It's a very different thing to demonstrate it to legal satisfaction, what precisely is involved, what are the issues, and why those issues actually constitute national security risks. And that's not going to be easy to do.
1: Right, then some people would call it some escalation. Do you agree?
2: From LandBridge's side?
1: Yes.
2: Well, look, escalation, de-escalation, I think often are a little bit overused as ideas, and I guess we tend to use them a bit because these issues get framed in terms of contests and war and all that sort of stuff. But in terms of a company seeking to protect its own rights, you wouldn't call it escalation. You would literally call it a very intelligent, rights-protecting move. Okay. Now, what it also does, though, is that it, because everyone knows that this particular tribunal doesn't bring down a decision in a week, this is going to create a process that will take some years. And the passage of time also creates opportunities for the arrival at a mutually acceptable solution. So in some ways, it has compelled the Australian government to address it at this level rather than, you know, reach for the heavy hammer of compulsory acquisition.
1: Like you mentioned, it's, you can call it meaningful for Australia because this could become Australia's first major investor state dispute case. Then what kind of symbolic weight does it carry for Australia?
2: It depends on how this unfolds, of course, and how the final result unfolds. But again, puts a country like Australia, which seeks to be, broadly speaking, open to foreign investment, and for that to happen, you need to provide a safe and secure and predictable legal environment for investors. Now, the concern is that should this case go the wrong way for Australia, it will raise question marks in the eyes of many other investors as to whether or prospective investors as to whether or not they will expose

0: themselves to what is in effect, so the argument runs, a capricious decision by the Australian government.
1: Oh, we'll dive deeper into that or the implications later on. But let's go back a little bit to the beginning. When Landbridge secured this 99-year lease in 2015, the deal was widely seen as legitimate, even routine. Then what has changed? Maybe our legal expert here?
2: Yeah, I think that Darwin, I didn't realize this, but I mean, it was bombed 200 times by the Japanese during World War II. I guess historically speaking, it's something that means something to historically to that region as far as the port is concerned. So, I mean, we don't want to go too far back with that, but I'm saying that the country's looked at it that way. You know, I mean, what's ironic with this whole thing from a legal perspective was that on the domestic front, Australian politics, I mean, Labor is the governing party and it's officially opposed, you know, these provisions in the new trade agreements. And now it's kind of bouncing back because they initially, you know, sort of flip-flopped as to what it is. So I think that that's a bit embarrassing, I would imagine. You know, other folks can chime in on what that is. But from a legal perspective, I think that Landbridge has good grounds. And like was pointed out, this is not going to get solved within a week. But I think what it indicates, it's kind of a chilling effect on Chinese investment globally, which it just shows that if people are going to change direction the way that they are, I mean, you look at what happened with the Panama Canal and now it's happening here. And I think that it's obviously, you know, going to continue to damage the Australia-China relationship. So from a legal perspective, it shows that the government isn't going to stand by, you know, contractual obligation that they had. I mean, the out is always national security, public security, something like that, which is a clause that most governments have to basically abridge or end contracts like that. And that's essentially what's happening in this particular case, because I don't think, I mean, this has been going on since 2015, I guess, since the negotiations were going through. So this has been kicking around for some time and it's finally rearing its head.
0: There is an interesting part in this, Ed, and that is in 2015. So the process of the lease was run by the territory government, not the federal government, because the port is actually owned by the territory government. But FIRB, the Foreign Investment Review Board, and other provisions under things like the Security of Critical Infrastructure Act came into force as part of the process. And there were no objections from the federal government either, notwithstanding the Obama administration actually expressing quite a lot of displeasure. So at that point in time, the federal government didn't see this as warranting any particular concerns from a national security point of view. Now, the Obama administration was concerned in large part because the Port of Darwin is near to military basing facilities that the United States uses as part of its troop rotations through northern Australia. I guess the argument at that point in time was that Chinese ownership of the port, or you know, having the long-term lease of the port, could give rise to assorted security risks, whether they were espionage or sabotage or, you know, control over access to the port or what have you. And I think that this is where this case is going to end up turning on, is ultimately what does constitute issues of national security? What are they? There is no checklist. I mean, we hear often the use of concepts like the national interest, for example. But of course, what constitutes the national interest is something that's quite amorphous. And I think part of the challenge here now is that it will force the Commonwealth of Australia to define precisely what it means by national security. And the minute it starts to do that, it opens up real questions around risk assessment as well as potential mitigations. Because if there are reasonable mitigations for potential risks, however defined they are, then the question of excessiveness, I guess, comes to the table. So, you know, the response to deal with these risks rather than through regulations or additional operational conditions or what have you, instead of doing it that way, to now say, well, we're going to take it off you, could be argued to be an excessive reaction. So, you know, I think that there's a, you know, from a legal point of view, but also from a political point of view and an economic point of view, there's a lot of interesting things that cases like this will flush out.
1: You said Australia will have to define what constitutes national security. You mean currently there is no clear definition of that in Australia. When do you expect that to begin, or this kind of process?
0: Well, in a sense, what constitutes national security is a case-by-case problem, right? But there are certain categories of things that could go towards this issue of security. But just as much as you can raise concerns about these issues, because they are risks, you know, the possibilities of certain things happening, there are also mitigations to those risks, things that can be done to reduce the probability of these adverse things from happening.

0: And I think that the Australian government's defence is going to revolve heavily around this question of national security, whereas the Landbridge case, of course, revolves around the breach of clauses within CHAFTA around, concerning fair dealings, discrimination, etc., etc. So if the Australian side is going to argue the case, then they are going to need to explain why national security is at stake and why compulsory reacquisition or some kind of an acquisition, taking back control, is the only reasonable and necessary response. And I think that there are going to be some hurdles to explain all of that.
1: The Chat Lounge.
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3: And then back to Landbridge's side. Jomi, Landbridge is, invoking the China-Australia Free Trade Agreement in its arbitration claim. You said you were present or one of the representatives, right, when this trade agreement was drafted. So which provisions could be decisive for Landbridge legal action?
4: I want to also add some of my understanding about the so-called national security. We know that national security is kind of a very sensitive word and widely used by different governments or different countries. And I think that maybe some people are really want to try to copy the others' experiences, like from the United States for the seafarers. So actually, when we are talking about the FERB of Australia, there are a lot of similarities between these two areas, two countries' practices on the national security. So I don't think that is a very common or good thing for Australia just to copy what the United States is doing, because both countries are having a quite different stage of development and opportunity partners are quite different. So in my understanding that if you are Australia is just trying to use the United States as a standard to copy its practices on national security, it definitely will not be good for Australia's own. Like for this example, the Darwin Port, I think that most of these worries are from the United States side, from the military bases. But for Australia's side, they want to have a better and stronger trade relations with the trading partners if the port is able to facilitate this kind of improvement. I think that people are benefiting from that, and also the economies are benefiting from that, and it will be more secure compared with the past. If the companies are not able to provide infrastructure or facilitation on the trade, I think that many supply chains will diverge from these areas, and the people are suffering from that. There will be more national security problems. So let me return to that question you asked me. I would say that in the free trade agreement, normally there will be several chapters, and for this case, I would say there were maybe two places we can try to find some solution or support. The first is that in the chapter of the trading services, and the acquiring the renting of the Darwin port is based on the service trade in the sector of logistics or transportation, maritime transportation. And also maybe they have some relations with custom clearance services or other services. For the chapter of the trading services, they do have this commitment by the Australia side, and if they are violating these promises, I think that maybe the company can try to use the mechanism to deal with that. And another chapter is about investment. The investment Australia is using, in my understanding, is also using the negative list-based FDI management method. I don't remember that they have some kind of a requirement for this investment putting the negative list. So I think the Chinese companies can also argue with Australian government on that. So for both chapters, we're quite clear, but I think that this chapter do have a separate chapter about the dispute settlement. And for some of these issues, maybe not managed in that chapter, but for other issues, it should be looked in details in this agreement, the context. But I'm sure that for the trading services and the investment, the companies can find some possible solution or channel to do some kind of, to argument for Australia government's behaviors.
3: Ed, what's your legal interpretation of this? Which legal provisions are likely to be decisive? Things like fair and equitable treatment or rules around expropriation and compensation? And what are the chances of success for Landbridge?
5: I mean,
1: something's going to happen. That's for sure. There would be compensation. I mean, if it's taken away from them, is my guess. I mean, one has to first look at the rules of the body itself, and then how the panel is formed, and then, you know, the evidence that's put in there, of course. And you know, like it was pointed out earlier, I mean, they passed not one, not two, but three, you know, security clearances before this thing went in place. There hasn't been much that has changed in between. The only thing that's changed is kind of the audience. I mean, the audience was Beijing. Then now it's sort of shifted to the United States. And as a result, you know, some changes have been made. So there's essentially a contract in place for LandBridge. And if they decide to take that away from them, Australia is a place where they have common law, and they have this due process is demanded. They put it underneath, like I said, this particular tribunal, which is a smart thing. So this international tribunal, of which Australia signed off on, is a signatory to, as is China, as is the United States. So they will have to follow that rule, as opposed to leaving it be up to the Australian government and the due process within Australia. So I think, like I said, technically, it was a good move. I think that whatever happens, they're going to get either be successful and or they're going to be compensated for it in one way or another. That's kind of the short answer.
3: Jomi just mentioned how beneficial this has been or could be for Australia in the future. And LandBridge also highlights it has improved port operations, even, you know, turning losses into profits. But in a highly politicized dispute, how much weight does this kind of commercial argument really carry, Ed?
1: In my opinion, it really doesn't. And it even goes back to the American Civil War. I mean, you know, Abraham Lincoln abridged people's rights, whether that was Robert E. Lee, whose home was in the North and his property was in the North, essentially. They had seized, you know, his property and said that, and that turned into Arlington Cemetery. I'm just giving like a very hyperbolic example of when a government decides that it's in the national interest, they go ahead and seize it. If you look at the Patriot Act in the United States under George W. Bush, they abridged all, and this is the idea with Edward Snowden. They were taking information and data, and they were saying it was in the national interest that the United States government would have it without due process, without notifying people. It happens. And so you see it happening time and time again in the United States, and it could happen here. That, and I don't want to use this word in particular, but that sort of trumps everything as far as a contract is concerned. Now, you have to make compensation to folks for that. And sometimes they do and sometimes they don't. But yeah, I think that's the wild card that will mess this whole thing up. Now, it will take years to undo it, but it started, the fuse has started. And I think it makes a seismic shift in relations between countries for sure.
3: Then I think it's worth noting over the past decade, Darwin Port has undergone at least three security reviews, each finding no national security risk. And in 2023, authorities even concluded there was no need to alter or cancel the lease. How might those past findings influence the arbitration process this time?
0: Let me break that down. Sure. I think the idea of fairness, I think, is a very important one as a starting point, because when you break that question down, it goes to issues of good faith. Is this attempt to expropriate the port, you know, political targeting, you know, and this is a test that the Australian government's going to have to pass. It needs to demonstrate that it acted in good faith. The challenge for the Australian government to overcome that good faith hurdle is going to be these three previous security reviews. On the flip side, the government would need to marshal arguments that show that somewhere between 2023 and 2025, that the circumstances exogenous to this contract had changed so much that it warranted a bunch of new security issues. Even then, the question of good faith will arise, because if that was the concern, surely that should have been validated by another review. The second one, I think, is this issue of the nexus between the security interests. Can they demonstrate that there is actually, and that the proposed measures that they're taking are the appropriate ones, given whatever it is that the security concerns are, as articulated? Are they proportionate? And ultimately, are they non-discriminatory? Is it a set of actions that are actually taking place because of the nationality of the counterparty, or is it because of the security issues at stake? Now, those two things are going to be very hard to untangle, because national security ultimately involves defining a potential adversary, which means that the nationality of the counterparty is going to be part of this question, and that raises issues around discrimination. So I think fairness opens up this hornet's nest or this Pandora's box of issues, which will put not only the issues on the table, but will put the Australian government in a position where it is going to have to do an exceptional job, given the fact that there is this history over the course of 10 years of reviews that have given this particular arrangement a clean bill of health. So the upside with this process, and this may be the face saver for everyone concerned, is that it gives time and it gives breathing room for some kind of a negotiated settlement ultimately to be arrived at that saves everyone's blushes. And by pushing it down this tribunal path before the Australian government could give effect to compulsory acquisition enables that to actually happen.
3: This has been the Chat Lounge. Beijing has already warned it would take measures to defend the company's interests if Australia proceeds with the forced termination of its lease of the Darwin port. What kinds of responses can we realistically expect? That's coming up right after the break. Stay with us.

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1: Two grains of tea dumped the whole thing straight into the ice. Yeah, rice even served as currency in tax.
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3: Welcome back to Chat Lounge. We continue our chat on Chinese firm Landbridge's Darwin Port fight and the future of global investment rules.
4: During this process, Landbridge is able to continue operating the port as usual, right?
5: Mm-hmm. Yep.
4: So what you just said makes a lot of sense, because also some analysts say this kind of legal action, given its multi-year proceeding, could serve as a buffer, actually, to provide some positive impacts for Sino-Australian relationship. But drawing from what you just mentioned, what do you expect to be the most likely outcomes of the arbitration then, Warwick?
5: My own sense is that the parties will arrive at a negotiated settlement before a determination is reached. And that's only because there's only upside for both parties if they can do that. One, of course, is financial compensation. And that's going to be a big question, because if I was Landbridge, I would be seeking significant damages based on future income losses. Okay, so, you know, that's a very significant issue. I'd also be seeking damages in relation to reputations, because the implication of this particular matter is that Landbridge is not a trustworthy company, which has obviously significant implications for Landbridge's standing as a global port operator. So the dollar figures involved will be quite substantial. But from the Australian government's point of view, if they can get that as an outcome, it could certainly be presented as a success, that the port and the operator of the port has been returned to, you know, Australian hands, and everybody in a sense can walk away. The Australian side will have to explain why they had to cough up so much money without actually winning the case, in effect conceding that their case wasn't as bulletproof as it was, and the Landbridge side will take the money.
4: Ed, is that what you expect too?
6: Yeah, I think, I mean, certainly there's going to be money paid. I mean, remember, like you said, it was a losing proposition. Now it's making money. I think that the EBITDA is something like $42 million, and it's growing at 25% annually, with 89 years of the lease remaining. So remember, they've been in just for 10 years now. Mm. And it generates a pretty large discounted cash flow at a present value. I mean, what the Australian government is probably doing is obviously looking for an Australian national company to acquire it, which might be the middle road here. You know, the question is whether that's, and then have it be subsidized somehow by the Australian government to be able to cover. But this is a pretty big hole when you consider that they're selling at multiples of EBITDA, which is the profit that you're making. So that's a pretty big hole for somebody to cover. But, you know, I think it's going to be, you know, very messy to untangle. I don't, like we said, it's not going to happen immediately, but Australia has to start to think now how to kind of get out of this without making everybody angry or else going forward with it. By that, I'm saying not seize it. There's two legal points. I mean, one is actually seizure of that property, and the other one is a kind of a legal maneuver where you're not technically seizing it, but you're making it in essence not able to function. And so both of those are alternatives that could happen. They could also do something which would be highly unusual, but with the Australian National Government saying that, and the Labor Party saying that they're not going to cooperate anyway, is go ahead with the divestment. I'm not saying that they're doing it, but just an option, and then sidestep it. A lot of countries have sidestepped international treaties, and there are repercussions on that type of action too. I don't anticipate that that's the case, but that would be an alternative on the table.
4: Warwick, do you expect that to happen?
5: Well, look, I think part of the challenge for the Australian government is that its political position domestically could be enhanced because it can play the, you know, national security or nationalism card. The downside risk is that it opens up the possibilities of broad reputational damage, of course. But also, there's plenty of Australian businesses engaged in business in China who will, I think, be quite nervous about all of this, because if the Australian government wants to run a case on national security, even after three reviews determined that there was no national security issues, you know, what's to say from an Australian business's point of view that they could get caught up in all sorts of other national security questions? And and that's a very unpleasant thought for businesses involved in cross-border transactions. So I actually don't think that there's a lot of upside for the Australian government other than at a domestic electorate level to an extent. Now, probably the greatest upside is that it can demonstrate to the United States that it has, in the end, acceded to Obama's preferences and State Department's preferences. And Ed touched on this possibility that, in fact, what's driving a bunch of this is the State Department pushing very hard for Australia to do something about this. The word on the street is that when the Labor candidate announced, and the Prime Minister on the campaign trail last year announced that they would bring the port back into Australian hands, the word on the street is that they had gotten wind that the opposition, the Liberals, were intending to make such an announcement within days, and therefore they jumped in ahead of them to cut the Liberals off at the pass. You can imagine behind the scenes how that was being set up. The Liberals, you know, who had become very, very hawkish, would be quite happy to play the national security card and again force the Labor Party to either fold and fall into line. And ultimately, that's what the Labor Party did. And now it's got itself caught in a problem that, look, frankly, I don't think has a lot of upsides from Australia's point of view, other than any perceptions that the government has about its relationship with the United States, much of which, incidentally, has gotten rockier over the last 12 months anyway.
4: Yeah, the question here is, can Washington's pressure on Australia work, actually?
5: Well, yeah, I think it can. You know, Australia continues to pay the bills for submarines, for example, when congressional reports, research office reports, service reports consistently show that the submarines will never get built, that American naval admirals giving evidence also confirm that the American shipbuilding or submarine building industry can't build these things, that the UK Parliament has also heard evidence that the UK can't live up to its end of the bargain either. But Australia will continue paying the AUKUS bills. So, you know, Australia does have a track record of wanting to be seen by the United States of being a loyal sub-imperial ally. And this sort of activity, again, despite the fact that there were three security reviews, all of which found no issues, the only party that raised security issues was the Obama administration. In that context, you wonder who this is actually in the aid of. And, you know, a cynic would conclude that this was largely being driven by the US administration applying pressure to the Australian government.
4: Right. And then,
6: I just wanted to kind of add one thing just to sort of sum it up from the probability. So you got, you have four real scenarios. You got a negotiated settlement, which is probably the highest, and that would be a way out. The second one would be Landbridge would win on the merits, and the probability would be meaningful for that. The third one is Australia wins on the security exception. Yeah, that's a possibility, but it's difficult, like we were just unpacking. And then the fourth is sort of a political resolution outside the arbitration, which one it will be and which one is the fastest. And what's happening behind the scenes, I guess, is the question. The only thing we know right now is they're on the track for the arbitration. That's for sure.
4: Which one do you incline?
6: Well, I think it's going to be a negotiated settlement myself. Okay. I think that that's the way that those things, that's the highest probability. I mean, both governments would prefer to avoid a binding public ruling that humiliates one side or the other. I mean, Landbridge, they filed, this creates leverage, and this would be a trigger to do back-channel diplomatic engagement between parties, and they would come up with something. The template was Germany versus Vattenfall, which is like a euro $1.4 billion settlement on nuclear plants that closed. It was between Germany and Sweden. So there is some precedent for it where they do back channel and then they decide not to go forward with this. But that would be my take on it, to try to give everyone face. I mean, there's a whole bunch of other things that are going on, but to dig in and stay in the arbitration, they might do that because there are things we cannot see as regular folks, even trying to be experts between governments and between political parties within their own government, that make these things more opaque.
4: Right. But maybe Jomi can tell us something that, you know, even experts here cannot explain or cannot see. Jomi, from a Chinese perspective, what's your expectation? Do you see Landbridge may accept what Ed just mentioned, the middle way? The Australian government.
7: I would say that, there will be many possible options if they are going to reach some settlement on these problems. If they have to give this port back to the territory of Australia, in that case, maybe they can try to not only about the payment of this investment, but also about the alternative, maybe, you know, some other ports, whether it is possible for Australia to find some not that sensitive ports to be rented by the land bridge, or they can give some kind of other solutions for securing that logistics and the investment. I think that is not just the ideal options, but then maybe can be considered from the both sides if they have to reach that point of dealing with this problem. And also, you know, we have to understand the decision if the land bridge have to quit from this investment. I don't know whether there will be suitable alternative investors to investing in that port, and also the local businesses and also the local supply chains, maybe they are not like before. This is a really are not so good thing for Australia, because you know, the world, the global supply chains is under reconstruction. There are so many new uncertainties with enough new impacts. I don't think that the economy will benefit from that. So practically, if the company have to reach that step, I would say that they may argue for the options investment and not just the bare ports or, you know, the place of a very bad conditions. Maybe they have to think about the possible supply chains relating to those ports.
4: Right.
5: Yeah, look, the dimensions here, okay, in some ways are a bit asymmetric as well. So from the Australian federal government's point of view, the threshold issue here is national security, which is about as significant as you can actually get. And so if the Australian government cannot get the port operations back into Australian hands, it runs the risk of essentially losing an incredible amount of face in the process. Whereas from Landbridge's point of view, even if the arbitration came down in favour of the Australian government, then becomes a question of compensation, right? So it's just a question of money. Whereas the Australian side, it's actually not about money at all. There's something, you know, much more at stake, which means I think that there is, and this is why I think this move is actually incredibly clever, because instead of enabling the Australian government to exercise compulsory acquisition, you know, a very powerful legal instrument, it has compelled the Australian government to justify its position in an extremely public environment. And part of the problem with having to run a detailed national security case is that you need to actually demonstrate that, you know, what exactly constitutes national security. And I'm not sure that governments will necessarily want to do that.
4: Mm.
5: So there is an incredible amount of pressure on, I think, the Australian government ultimately to reach an agreement. Now, that agreement, I think, will ultimately involve Landbridge walking away from the lease, because that's really what the only face saver that the Australian government can have. So the only, so the real issue is going to be what gets negotiated on the other side. Now, it may be issues related to Landbridge, which it necessarily will be. It may involve alternatives for Landbridge, which aren't directly financial, perhaps. But given that this also impacts bilateral relationships at a macro level, the fact is that Chinese investments in Australia have plummeted over the course of the last 2 years. And part of that has to do with the environment that has emerged. And perhaps there may be some political settlement that will improve the investment environment for Chinese investors, provided that it's not in some of these things that have literally become out of bounds.
4: We don't know what the outcome would be, but one thing is for sure, that the Chinese side wouldn't want the forced termination of Australia's lease of the Darwin port, right? And Beijing has warned it would take measures to defend the company's interest if Australia proceeds. Then, Jomi, what kind of responses can we realistically expect?
7: You know, for both sides of China and Australia, we have some channels or dialogues between our two parts about, you know, the trade and investment issues, and also about the fulfillment of the chapter, the free trade agreement. I think that we will use this mechanism to talk about the possible impact on the bilateral relations, especially economic relations. If it's not workable, I would say that there are several other mechanisms we can trying to use, like for, you know, some of this supply chain and the industrial chain security check by Chinese government also. And we also have some other kind of issues to protect the benefits of the Chinese companies. I think that is natural for the Chinese government to react according to the requirement of the law, the foreign trade law and other laws. And for these corporations, I think that we can do more to improve the bilateral trust by giving goodness, but if not possible, I think most of these related stakeholders, maybe they will also suffer from these uncertainties and instability. But I don't think that will be a good result for the China side to do that.
4: All right, before Zhongmi takes off, one more question for you. If we bring in a comparison, you know, the Panama port case, I think earlier Ed mentioned this, Chinese firms seem to be responding more proactively in Australia. Why do you think we are seeing that difference in the approach?
7: Well, I mean, that is maybe, you know, the nature of the Chinese companies. We are really trying to work hard to to reach something of a mutual benefits by both sides. For Australia, is one of our very important trading partners. If you compare with the trade data, we have actually increased a lot for the past 10 more years. I think that is also, you know, the results after the companies are adding more investment in Australia and also trying to improve the infrastructure to support the Australia to make its raw materials into the wealth. So the trade benefits both sides, and also the investments are doing even longer term and more sustainable impact on the local community. I think that is the Chinese company, what are they really good at and what do they really want to have. So we have seen so many examples. I think that it's not just about one company. It's about the understanding, especially after we joined the WTO. We believe that the cooperation should be based on the promises. We should not just violate our own promises because of some other country's threat. This is many Chinese companies share the similar philosophy and principles.
4: All right, thanks for that. I'll let you go. Thank you, Zhongmi.
7: Okay, thank you.
8: The Chat Lounge. The Chat Lounge unpacks views and opinions on hot issues in a more casual way.
4: Then back to Warwick. China-Australia economic ties have only recently begun to stabilize, you know, after years of tension. Is it worth the risk for Canberra to potentially disrupt that recovery?
5: Well, my own view is that given that there were three reviews that showed that there was no security issues, that pursuing this matter has no justifiable basis. So that's not my opinion. That's the opinion of three reviews undertaken by relevant departments and agencies looking into the matter. Mm. The fact that the government and the opposition have both come in behind this issue seems to be entirely capricious and political to me. Now, this is unhelpful unless the process of arbitration and the negotiations that I'm sure will take place in and around that process delivers an outcome that, in a sense, everyone can live with, then it does run the risk of souring relationships further on the investment front. What that means on the trade front, time will tell. I don't anticipate in the short term that there would necessarily be any spillover. Okay. You know, trade is mutually beneficial for Australia and for China, but it does once again sour relationships. Let's face it, trade's actually a pretty easy part of bilateral relations, but it's investment that ultimately determines the extent to which parties intertwine with each other in the long run in ways that are, you know, not as easy to untangle as this particular case proves.
4: Right. To add, from a legal perspective, the key takeaways from the Darwin port dispute for Chinese companies and perhaps for the policymakers as well?
6: Yeah, I think, the first is invest where your treaties have teeth. I think that's the lesson to be learned here. Yeah, I think with the Panama situation, there was not a unified front. I know that came up earlier, and their land bridge is maintaining a unified front with China. And so one is, are these agreements going to hold? This is the lesson for China. Second is is to document your commercial performance as future legal evidence. So Lanebridge, like we talked about, they've got 42 million Australian EBITDA, and it's a 25% annual growth. And so they need to document that, why that's good for business and good business metrics. Mm-hmm. And, as a lawyer, that's what I would tell people to do, same with the Chinese government, so that if this gets taken away, then you've got those kind of damages, which appear to be, they would be in above $1 billion or more, closer to $2 billion. So every profit report, every capital expenditure record, China needs to keep these notices in case this gets taken away from them. The third thing is, engage with the host government security concerns proactively and don't wait until a divestment notice happens. At least, I think, by making this preemptive, arbitration, that they went ahead and did that. They were seeing that was coming. There was some telegraphing of that. But, commission independent technological or technical security audits should be done, and that should be part of the process. The next thing would be to recognize that this is a systematic and it's not episodic. So, they'd have to figure out what supply chains shoring and deliberate restructuring of global supply chains along geopolitical alliance lines. It's already been underway with semiconductors, rare earths, port logistics. I mean, rare earths is one of the things I would assume that they're getting from Australia now. Mm. They need to look into alternatives at all times. And if you look at, you know, it's not a great example all the time, but certainly Mr. Trump looking at Greenland. So China needs to continue to look for those places if other parties aren't going to cooperate. And then I think the last thing that China has to look is they have to look at state needs to ensure its future trade and investment agreements, you know, include the kind of international standards to be able to be met. And so, I mean, obviously China is doing that full time. They don't need any advice from outside sources, but sometimes there's a gap that China has when they're negotiating these deals and not keeping kind of their peripheral vision that these things might cave in. I mean, I don't know what I say with my clients, which is not at this level, of course, but is that you got to hope for the best, prepare for the worst, and you've got to have a backup or a second plan if things change. And this changed in a, you know, relatively quick period of time. It's 10 years, of course, but you know, what's the backup and was that ready to be put in place? So we'll, you know, time will tell.
4: Right. You mentioned it's likely that Australia still move to, you know, reclaim the port, even if the ruling ultimately favors Landbridge, right? It's just a compensation. So what would be the amount then in that case?
6: Well, yeah, if you look at the numbers, so you got 89 years left on the lease. You've got $42 million that they're showing in profits, okay, earnings right now. So then you extrapolate that out over the course of time, and you say it's increasing by some 25%. Again, these are not my numbers. These are numbers that I've got elsewhere, but the number could be very substantial. And going to the point that was brought up before, I mean, this lands on perhaps on the territory, partially on the federal government of Australia, but certainly it's going to be something that the taxpayers, unless they can find a private buyer, is going to have to swallow. I mean, this penalty or this national security or this breaking of the contract. And the question is whether that's going to be something that the taxpayer wants to be involved in. I mean, when you look at it as a purely financial thing from a taxpayer perspective from Australia, it's actually making money, and it looks like it would continue to make money. So that would be a net benefit to the taxpayer, and then kind of negative for the political, you know, the ruling party or parties, you know, in the future, that wouldn't be positive for them. So those are kind of things that they have to consider. I think no one's talked about that. I'm talking about the actual taxpayer itself, which might have to eat the price tag of payout if they did this. I mean, as was pointed out, certainly by Warwick, is that they will continue on until there's some kind of a result. So that would be the case. I don't see that they would come in and seize that. It's possible, but unlikely, you know, while this arbitration process is in place. And I think while the arbitration process is in place, and there's also a couple of other fallbacks, you know, under the China-Australia agreement between the two countries, although that wasn't completely formed, you know, ironed out, if you will, from a dispute resolution perspective, that could come into play. And there, you know, might be some sort of white knight that would want to participate in that would change the dynamics completely. So we're dealing with a lot of hypotheticals, but I think that it's not a good sign when people aren't playing by the rules that they set. That's what I think is difficult. And I think it just sends a bad signal to China. It sends a bad signal to Australia. It's not going to help investment in either place and worldwide. I mean, why do we have these agreements if they're not used indiscriminately?
4: But under huge political pressure, things usually, or sometimes I should say, are distorted. And Warwick, let's zoom out for now. As global supply chains are being reshaped, could cases like this evolve from isolated disputes into something more systemic, you know, signaling a broader trend of infrastructure becoming politicized?
5: Well, that's the risk, isn't it? And weaponization of foundational infrastructure, in this case, maritime transport-related infrastructure, would cause untold disruptions to global commerce. Is that in the interests of most countries involved? Probably not, actually. If you look at this issue of national security, it's actually only coming from the Five Eyes, from the United States. Well, let's call it the political West. It's paranoia in Europe, vis-a-vis Huawei, for example, and a whole bunch of Dunro Doctrine ambitions from the United States in relation to the Western Hemisphere and, of course, Australia here. I don't see other parts of the world necessarily being as animated about this issue as you know the political West is. The infrastructure investments that have been made mainly by China or Chinese companies throughout the global South have delivered important benefits to countries, and those countries have negligible reasons to have these national security concerns drive their politics. I think what this points to is a global bifurcation, where the political West, which has dominated the globe for the best part of five centuries, sees itself, in essence, on the back foot now and is working overtime to stave off the evolution of the global system in a direction where the political West is no longer the economic hegemon. So anything that the United States touches or has the capacity to influence, I think, is likely to be exposed to these kinds of risks, because ultimately this is going to be, well, in part, it's going to be a political battle across the globe.
4: Then how should Chinese firms adapt if that's the direction we're heading?
5: Well, in a broad sense, you've got sort of two worlds, don't you? You've got a world where political Western sensibilities will be heightened. So first issue is to try to calm those sensibilities down. Then you've got the global South world, which, of course, will be subject to incredible pressures, and those pressures will vary depending on exposures to, for example, US dollar-denominated debts, etc. And companies and governments are going to need to work overtime to make sure that the diplomatic relationships that they have are solid, and that the extent to which the political West can influence the bilateral relationships between China and these other countries is controlled. That's a difficult thing, but it's doable. We know that the political West has, over many, many decades, been able to exercise influence in all sorts of countries. It does that through, actually, not the network of military bases, but it's the network of the CIA and associated apparatuses across the globe, and through the control of information systems, regime change operations, domestic disruptions, and, in fact, even going dirty with things like assassinations and kidnappings are risks that are rising in the world. And ironically, they're not rising from so-called the rogues that that the West used to, you know, accuse others of being. But in fact, it's the West itself that's becoming the rogue.
4: We don't want to see that. And last bit from Ed, please. Your legal advice for not just Chinese firms, maybe all companies that could face this kind of a situation when things are getting worse.
6: I think you got to be bold. I think you got to be innovative. Stuff changes. I mean, I don't think people should be afraid. And this is not a good situation or good outcome, but I think it has to be taken on a case-by-case basis. This too shall pass. I think that things will get positive. This has been a rough patch, but I don't think that people should become insular. And this was said, I mean, the ambassador said that they are going to protect. They have an obligation to follow through with this and with helping out with LandBridge. And so you can't just fold, I think, is the way to do it. And you can't be afraid just because this has happened in certain instances that it's going to happen again. Otherwise, then why do you have a country and a foreign policy, and why do you have plans for businesses to be able to operate worldwide? I mean, as Warwick said, this is all reciprocal. I mean, if things go bad for Chinese companies in Australia, then it could also be the same for Australian companies or the Five Eyes companies inside of China. Mm. So, I mean, there's always this give and take. But I think, you know, as a business person, I think people have to think not just in a micro issue, but in a macro issue and carry on. You know, it very well could turn out probably, that LandBridge could win this case, that Australia might lose this case, that there are elements within Australia that might say that this should carry on and it shouldn't be national security and to divest or do whatever. So I think, you know, it's too early to say what to do. But I think one has to have, as a business person or as a country, their own plan and not be affected to be reactive to what other people are trying to do to you. Mm. You just have to readjust that plan to have some other pathway forward.
4: We'll have to wait and see how this may pan out. But one thing is for sure, we don't want to live in a tit-for-tat world. And on that note, we conclude our chat for this session. Many thanks to Dr. Edward Lehman of the law firm Lehman, Lee and Chu, Dr. Warwick Powell from Australia's Queensland University of Technology, and Dr. Zhou Mi from the Chinese Academy of International Trade and Economic Cooperation.

0: 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I'm Tuya. 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
1: Now the news. I'm Tian Lu. China's foreign trade has maintained strong momentum, with the volume hitting $640 billion in April, up by 14.2% from a year earlier. April's exports rose nearly 10% from a year earlier, while imports of goods surged 20.6%. In the first 4 months of the year, China's total foreign trade reached nearly $2.4 trillion, up by 14.9%. Mechanical and electrical products accounted for over 60% of total exports. There has been notable growth in green and low-carbon products, including electric vehicles, lithium batteries, and wind turbines. Data shows China led the world in shipbuilding during the first quarter of this year. Completions reached over 15 million deadweight tons, up 46% year-on-year, making up nearly 60% of the global total. New orders jumped to over 59 million tons, accounting for roughly 85% of the global share. China's international market share of new green ship orders surpassed 80%, including various types of dual-fuel ships and electric ships. A senior Iranian lawmaker has said that from now on, Iran will mount a military response to the U.S. naval blockade. The remarks came in response to the clashes between Iran and the United States in and around the Strait of Hormuz on Thursday and Friday. Ali Kazrian said the Iranian military first responded on Thursday night when it targeted the U.S. destroyers after Iranian ships were harassed by the U.S. Navy during the ceasefire. The U.S. Central Command said U.S. forces had intercepted unprovoked Iranian attacks and responded with self-defense strikes as the U.S. Navy ships passed through the Strait of Hormuz. Russia has held its annual Victory Day parade at the Red Square in Moscow. This year marks the 81st anniversary of the Soviet Union's victory in the Great Patriotic War. The Kremlin says this year's parade does not include tanks or other military equipment. Russia and Ukraine earlier agreed to a 3-day ceasefire and an exchange of 1,000 prisoners. A Frontier Airlines passenger jet aborted its takeoff for Los Angeles late Friday after suffering an engine fire and reportedly striking a pedestrian on the runway at Denver International Airport. The airport said firefighters quickly extinguished the brief blaze. Frontier said smoke in the cabin of the Airbus plane prompted the pilots to stop the takeoff. All 224 passengers and 7 crew members evacuated safely. Neither the airline nor the airport provided details on the pedestrian reportedly struck. Frontier said it is investigating. American passengers aboard the cruise ship at the center of a Hunter virus outbreak will reportedly be quarantined in Nebraska upon arrival in the United States. The Hunter virus hit cruise ship is expected to arrive in Tenerife, Spain's Canary Islands, on Sunday. The U.S. State Department said the agency is arranging a repatriation flight back home for the 17 American citizens aboard the ship. Fairclough has more.
2: Health officials in Argentina say the outbreak may have spread from individuals who caught hantavirus on a bird-watching trip in the southern city of Ushuaia, where the cruise ship departed in early April. In 2025, 28 people in Argentina died from the virus. It can spread from rodents, and initial symptoms are similar to flu. But with an incubation period of up to 8 weeks, it can be difficult to detect, and there is no specific treatment. The U.S. Centers for Disease Control and Prevention says the risk to the public is extremely low.
1: Japan's central government debt stood at over 1,300 trillion yen, or about $8.6 trillion, as of the end of March, hitting a record high for the 10th consecutive year. Data from the Ministry of Finance showed the debt level rose 20 trillion yen from the end of the previous fiscal year. Kyodo News reporting that Japan's government continues to rely heavily on debt to finance its operations as rising prices and higher interest rates drive up policy-based expenditure. Experts say Japan's fiscal system is facing structural challenges as declining birth rate and aging population continue to erode fiscal space through mandatory social security expenditures. And that's the news. I'm Tian Lu.
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4: Discussion keeps the world turning.
5: This is Roundtable.
6: From the heart of Beijing to the edges of the global stage, you are at Roundtable. I'm Niu Honglin. If you were heading to college today, what would you study? Computer science, finance, engineering? Now, imagine choosing between things like agricultural robotics, low-altitude economy management, or even brain-computer technology. These aren't niche experiments. They are legit majors here in China and are part of a larger shift in how universities are preparing students for a rapidly changing world. For today's show, I'm joined by Feifei and Xingyu. Now pull up a chair and join the conversation. Around the world, there's a growing pressure on education systems to answer a difficult question. How do you prepare students for jobs that don't fully exist yet? China's latest move, launching 38 new majors, tried to directly answer that question and tie to strategic industries. That offers possible answer. Align education not just with knowledge, but with national priorities, technological frontiers, and future demand. So what will these cutting-edge degrees mean for the global workforce over the next decade? And if you were heading to campus today, which of these pioneering new paths would you choose? Actually, this is not the first time we do something about the majors. By saying doing something, China has been adding new majors every couple of years and saying goodbye to some majors, including my very own. Yeah, I think the second year I graduated, my major, the second year, the grade under my grade was the last grade of my major. So while I was still studying my major, it ceased to exist in my college.
7: That's a fun experience.
6: It's a fun experience.
1: And your major was?
6: Environment, resources, and the management of urban and rural planning.
1: Okay, bye-bye.
6: Right, yeah, we said bye-bye to that. And besides that, there's also the merge of different majors. So a lot of things are happening. What's the significance of this round of adjustment?
7: Yeah, the latest news is that China has introduced 38 new undergraduate degrees that are in line with the country's scientific and technological innovation and industrial development needs. So based on the latest catalog, we have added new interdisciplinary category for the first time, including 11 existing majors like future robotics and cross engineering, and also 4 new ones such as embodied intelligence and brain computer science and technology. So all of these changes to better meet the needs of this fast developing society and also industrial needs, and also to cultivate better versatile talents.
8: And also the scope of this time's new addition to the major list is also something noticeable. For example, the latest version of the catalog features more than 800 degrees in 13 categories. That means a ratio of more than 10% for the first time. And that means, well,

0: art to prepare for something that you don't know what you don't understand fully, and it doesn't really exist just yet, right? For example, I feel like I've just heard the keyword embodied intelligence just this year or earlier last year. And with this keyword emerging in the society or in the academic world, a new major is already here. So are we sure this is a good idea? What are taught if you're learning embodied intelligence, for example? What are some details? Are we ready, really ready, to design classes, courses for this major?
1: Yeah, for embodied intelligence, I should first explain this term, maybe. It refers to an AI with a body, whether it's a pair of eyes or hands or legs or a body like a robot, but with AI's deep learning like system or ability. And with this embodied intelligence, we have seen a lot of applications already, like a robot with like self-driving cars or home cleaning robots. They are very smart, and they can do a lot of physical tasks instead of just replying to your messages or just do the thinking and analyzing or assessing.
0: Without action.
1: Yes. Yeah. They do kind of do the actions for these human beings. And now if we look at this major, there are already 9 top-tier universities across China. They are authorized and supported by the Ministry of Education to launch this program. And
2: that makes me thinking that when we are talking about college majors, first of all, is apart from the expertise of these 9 leading tech and science colleges and can offer, what's also important is about the curriculum design, like what you actually are trying to teach to these undergraduates. I mean, they're around their 20s. You can't teach them about basic theories and also about the practical skills that they can use, for example, in self-driving that Xingyu mentioned. And so I went to Zhejiang University. That's one of the list that's opened this new embodied intelligence major. And they said they will combine artificial intelligence, robotics with computer science, aerospace. So students will study technologies like this, like intelligent agents or robot navigation or perception, and then also gaining hands-on experience in areas such as robotics, such as autonomous driving or advanced technology in health, in supporting healthcare or smart manufacturing. So you can see, first of all, it's more complicated to open up a new major in a university. And then second of all, how to make sure the skills you taught to students can be applied to the real world. And then third of all, as Hongling mentioned, are we sure about these new majors? I mean, what if it's sort of phasing out in about 5 years in the business world? What does that mean to our college major catalog? And that means that also translates into the annual updates from the ministry as well, just to keeping up of the fast pace, changing pace of the current world.
0: But what's interesting about major designing and adding is that we can't be 100% sure. We don't really know whether or not this change would 100% go to the right direction. We cannot be 100% sure that 100% of the graduates from that major would go to the industries related to that major. And that is why most major design are based on, I mean, the direction is based on, of course, the direction of the development of the country, of the society and the industries. But the details, the curriculum design, are based on each university's, which means even if you are studying embodied intelligence, as long as you're studying it, you're majoring in it in different universities, the curriculum, the actual courses would be a little bit different. And the universities would also talk to industry, different companies in the industry, in the region, so that they can design certain kind of internships, certain kind of case studies for you to solve the real problems in the real world that happened in the real region. They allocate, the universities allocate in, so that on one hand, you know you're not only studying the theories because you're already having a connection with the companies, with the manufacturers in your area. And on the other

0: other hand, since all of these majors in different universities can be a little bit different, it's also, in my opinion, positive experiment. Mm. That is, maybe one university didn't do a good enough job. They only scored 80% in designing this new major, but it's still fine because there are 10 or 9 more universities trying out in different areas or in different directions. And that also goes to bring computer science and technology, which also made highlights in these years. I think our very own organization have been reporting on a brain technology interface,
1: brain computer interface technology
0: related story, and that is also closely related to the brain computer science and technology major.
1: Yeah, basically brain computer science and technology means to let your brain talk to the computer directly, like whatever you think, and then the computer will catch that thought and then turns that or translates that into words or into action. So it sounds really cool, but what I've also witnessed is the emergence of interdisciplinary degrees, like launched just this year. For this brain computer science technology major, you can see that it incorporates medicine, computer science, electronics, mechanics, material science, all of these different majors all together to cultivate talents that can be like work in this field. And it's written into the government work report this year as well as a future industry to be cultivated. So students will systematically master the full technology chain of brain computer interface, and also they will be provided a wide range of electives, like different courses, enable them to build a solid theoretical foundation and also develop practical skills to solve these complex real world problems.
2: Well, thinking about all the textbooks these students will need to study, I mean, they cover medicine, they cover computer science, electronics, and maybe even more, physics, chemistry, I'm not sure, biotech.
1: Yeah.
2: So it's been a very, I think it will be one of the very challenging majors out there, but also at the same time can be very rewarding. Because when I saw by the news of, you know, China is giving out commercial approval to one of the first such implants technology here in China, I saw a case of a hospital in Shanghai collaborating with a tech company to develop this brain computer technology, which is in help with somebody with very limited mobility to be able to type, to be able to play chess, video games, and talk with their families, and also control his own wheelchairs and move around. It's a very touching promotional video. It's a promotional video of this technology, of this corporation, but also very touching to watch that person being able to finally communicate with his family, not just by blinking his eyes, but actually typing out words that his family members can understand. So that's why I think one of the reasons why the work report re-include this kind of technology. And that also made me thinking about all the other new majors being added this time. For example, when it comes to agriculture robotics, that's also kind of new, but and I know it can be confusing to some of the listeners out there, like the robots that can be used in agriculture fields. We've already have a lot of the machines on the fields now, but why are we opening up another major in this regard? I talked to one of these experts working on developing a robot for banana picking. That currently most of the banana picking around the world is done by farmers in mostly developing countries by hands, and can be very dangerous because you need to, first of all, working in very hot weathers for a long time. You need to work with very sharp knives, and often the times they get hurt a lot. And in developing countries, you know, they have limited resources when it comes to medical care, when it comes to other things. And they are trying to develop a robotic hands so that these farmers no longer need to cut the banana bananas themselves, but these machines can come in to help. And I think that's also another touching moment when I talk to these scientists, is that they're trying to solve the problems that most of us have no idea exist, that we have no ideas, you know, the bananas we eat on the supermarket is hand-picked and hand-carved by a lot of farmers, for example, in the Philippines or in other countries. Well, at the same time, they're trying to solve that, making their life easier, making our life easier, making our bananas more delicious and more high efficient.
0: I don't think they can do that. They're only harvesting. But I get your point. It's a fascinating idea, thinking that around the world, so many small problems are being solved by technology, but in really different ways. And in order to solve that one problem, for example, when it comes to banana picking, maybe you need your robots to be vigilant enough so you do not squeeze the bananas. We do not want to bruise on the banana we eat. But at the same time, in, for example, Yunnan province, in Guizhou province, I know robots are being used to pick tea. When it comes to tea picking, it's a different type of versatile. It's a different type of vulnerability we need to be cared about. The robots need to be cared about. But all these technologies, one, you link the technology with a real world problem, most occasions you can find a solution. You just need to identify the problems first. And that is why by adding these new majors, we are offering the world more talent to be able to solve these real world problems. Any particular major that got your attention?
1: For me, I've looked through the list of the new majors, and what got me interested is the one called urban renewal.
0: Mm.
1: It means as the cities grow older and become outdated, there are going to be a lot more problems happening to these old neighborhoods. So urban renewal means to fix those problems and to upgrade those facilities, infrastructures. And for me, if I could just choose once again my own major, probably I would choose the urban renewal one, so that maybe in the future I could help the city become smarter and also more livable.
2: That's interesting. And a lot of these majors actually covers a lot of disciplines, traditional disciplines that we have in mind. For example, when it comes to urban renewal, I think maybe a lot of their courses will cover urban planning, but also at the same time could also cover something about communication, because when it comes to urban renewal, one of the key factor in play is to communicate with the neighborhood, with the community, to make sure that what you design, what you have in mind are really meeting their demands. And so another, I think, would be very interesting is the nuclear medicine engineering. I was like, that's a major?
1: Nuclear medicine?
2: Yeah, nuclear medicine. How's that?
1: Radioactive?
2: Yeah. In fact, this kind of radioactive technology can be used in, first of all, developing new medicines, can also help him with develop more advanced equipment, for example, in scanning or in treating tumor, in treating cancer. So you never know. It's also, by learning these new majors, I think I'm learning new things about what's happening on the world as well.
0: Yes, and you mentioned the fact that, well, seeing you mentioned it as well, that there are many interdisciplinary majors here. And we know different universities here in the country, especially the very developed ones, have tried different ways. They have merged different majors already in the second year, for example. You don't have to choose your major in the first year, but in the second year, you can choose two, kind of like creating your own major by combining those two, and different types of plans. So in this case, we are very officially adding new majors. So what do you think would be the perks of such move? Or with this drastic change in major setting, what are something that we're missing, that we haven't discussed yet, that are driving this new change?
2: Well, I think first of all is definitely, we touched on this, right?
1: On previous episodes?
2: And also previously in this discussion is about this gap between what's been taught in schools and what's been, you know, the jobs that we can get. For example, when Honglin talked about her major, environmental resources.
0: Not there anymore.
2: I can sense that is one of the steps that your college is trying to do is trying to see, you know, what's happening in the real world and make changes to this major. Maybe your major didn't work out, but maybe there are some other majors that are working out pretty fine because, you know, engineering, when it comes to environments, when it comes to engineering, that's one of the hot topics in recent years. And also I think starts to thinking about my own major, you know, English literature. That's a fun major, and one of the majors that a lot of people believe would be phasing out of the educational system very soon because of the AI technology. Mm-hmm. But you never know. You know, right now, a lot of our major, the students coming from our major, is helping with tech companies developing large language models in AI, in AI companies. And it's because we know about the linguistics, we know about the contextual structure of how people communicate. And so you never know about the future development. I think it's more about a step-by-step effort that you sort of need to keep coming back and to see whether there's are new adjustments you need to make to keep up with the world.
1: Yeah, and this just got me thinking. You mentioned to keep up with the fast developing society like for three times. So when we as like students who have just completed their college entrance examinations, they're going to apply for the majors for the universities. And how should they choose? Should they choose the majors they have like bright future prospects or the majors, the ones that they have genuine interest in?
2: Well, that's a tricky question, isn't it?
0: It depends. Yeah. Totally depends. And when we talk about universities try to keep up with the changes in the society, in the industries, that's one side of the story. Another side would be that many universities or the designers of these majors in, for example, Ministry of Education, yes, they are thinking about how to help the young graduates find a job, secure a place in the industry. But at the same time, they're also thinking about, we have been being the role of adjusting ourselves to make sure we meet the needs of the industry. But at the same time, maybe we should also try to fill the role of those who are guiding how the industry is developing too. Because if we have enough young talent knowing the kind of knowledge in different majors, that they can be inspired to create new things, to think about the kind of problems or to find ways to solve the kind of problems that have been existing in the traditional industry for quite a long time, maybe they can change the trajectory of the development of different industries and different companies. And that role is, if not more important than only coping with the changing world. So do you think these new majors would support traditional industries and even national resource security? Do you think it's a necessary enough move to make these kind of changes all the time and nowadays even annually, if not every couple of years?
1: Yeah, definitely. Like we've talked about farming. So in the traditional sense, it's all about human labor. But nowadays, the country is pushing forward the development of agricultural modernization. And we have seen the automation and all kinds of smart devices being put into play in the field of agriculture. So all of these majors like agricultural robotics, they're designed to bring this automation and smart technology to the farms so that we can free the hands of these farmers and to save human labor. And meanwhile, we can also improve the productivity and efficiency of farming. So it's a win-win.
2: And also I think Honglin touched on something very important. When we're talking about these kind of majors, they're of course either the or both the Ministry of Education and also the universities themselves, they're trying to teach as many skills to the students as possible. And these skills can should be linked to the real world problems as much as possible at the same time. But you never know. You can never keep up with the real world changes all the time, especially when it comes to a big system like an educational system. But I think what you can teach and stay with the students is about

0: spotting a problem and trying to solve that problem. And I think that can translate to all these different kind of majors either being added to this catalog this year or last year or maybe in the future. They are spotting one of the problems, like the agriculture robots that we talked about, and also another major like deep underground engineering. They are also training students to spot one of the problems that we have, for example, in our national resource security when it comes to deep sea mining, when it comes to mining underground for more critical minerals to other resources. And we are having a lot of challenges along the way, both technological-wise and also in practicality. So who are going to be there to spot one small screw in one of the big machines out there, who are going to be there to solve these problems? You can't rely only on teachers and scientists and experts telling you, you know what, this is the problem. Try to solve that problem by step 1, 2, 3. But maybe you are the ones posing these questions and giving out answers, and that's more valuable. And that's one of the skills can actually stay with you no matter how the industry changes.
1: There are so many aspects. Major's one thing, and also there are many different types of competitions in universities that you can attend. You can propose your own question and your answer to that question. There are different types of internships provided by Chinese universities. You can either work in a major company or even in a lab trying to learn about the real-world problems. And here, when it comes to education, so many paths are out there. All you need to do is, like Xinyu said, find your passion. Maybe at the same time be a little bit practical if you want to, or if you really, really love the major, you can just go for it. You never know whether or not this major might open some new doors for you to a whole new world.
2: Yeah, at least we have more options here, right? Yeah.
1: Yes, mm-hmm. And if you like this topic, and if you are at the crossroads of choosing a major but do not know what to do, you can always send an email to us to roundtablepodcast@qq.com, and probably we can give you our 2 cents. This is Roundtable with myself, Niu Honglin, Feifei, and Xinyu. We'll be back after the short break.
3: 1, 2, 3, 4, 5, 6, 7. Mom, were there 7?
4: Yes, darling, there were 7 bombs.
3: Mom, can I sleep now?
4: Yes. Tonight, there were only 7.
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1: You're listening to Roundtable. I'm Niu Honglin, joined by Xinyu and Feifei. Coming up soon. Have you ever left a comment about a product online thinking, they'll probably never see this? Turns out, sometimes they do, and sometimes they act on it. From product features to marketing campaigns, brands are paying closer attention than ever. Somewhere along the way, consumers stopped being just buyers and started becoming collaborators. But do we always love this idea?

0: And almost everyone had that item growing up. The oversized jacket your parents bought, the pencil case that looked childish, the old-fashioned school bag you prayed no one would notice. And now, social media has collectively rediscovered one of the most oddly specific teenager anxieties, being embarrassed by your umbrella in public. Did you have such an umbrella or your very own cringe thing? Please share with us. But before that, for a long time, the relationship between brands and consumers followed a simple pattern. Companies designed products behind closed doors, launched them into the market, and consumers decided whether to buy them. But in today's digital environment, that model is starting to shift. Here in China, some brands are paying very close attention to what people are saying online through everyday posts, comments, and even jokes. In some cases, these conversations would directly influence what products get made, how they are designed, and even how companies market them. This approach is sometimes described as listen-to-advice marketing, where consumer feedback isn't just collected, it can actively shape decisions. So what happens when consumers move from being passive buyers to active participants in the creation process? Does this lead to better, more relative products, or does it risk pulling brands in too many different directions? We need to look into it because I feel like I am torn apart. On one hand, I would love my advices to be listened to, but on the other hand, I fear some people's advice got taken into consideration. So let's look at some of the examples. What's the relationship between the brands and consumers, and how has that relationship changed recently?
1: Well, in recent, for example, one of the example coming from a home appliance brand called Haier in China, it started from a very heated debate online. It's about, you know, people start to have hygiene concerns when it comes to, you know, washing machines. They're talking about, a lot of people in China, especially online, they're talking about you shouldn't wash your socks together with your underwear and also with the clothes you wear outdoors. So you need to separate them. But it would be also very difficult to only wash, for example, 5 pairs of socks in one washing machine.
0: I do that by hand.
1: Well, I don't think that's an option for a lot
2: of people. Okay.
1: Yeah. Yeah. So they want the washing machine to do all of them. So, and even one user go to the extreme that he or she drew a picture of a 3 drum washing machine, meaning one big one's on the bottom and have 2 smaller ones on the top, one for underwear, one for socks.
0: But all of those are separated.
1: Separate. Drums, but in one washing machine.
0: But I mean, you can operate them separated.
1: Yeah, yes, and that's the point. And that particular post got very famous, got very popular online with tens of thousands of likes. And then gradually that moved one of the brand out there to actually develop and launch this 3-drum washing machine. And that particular brand, particular product was ranked one of the top sales on JD.com last year. So apparently this particular post from this particular user reflect a very large scope of demands on the market, but probably brands are not really sure they exist, first of all, and also they're not really sure, you know, there is a brand for this kind of product.
2: Yeah, I've seen the model on the internet. It looks just like the head of a Mickey Mouse, you know, with small ears and, yeah, one face. But I guess the design is smart in some ways, because it addresses many people's headaches of you have to separate those items. And you with this model, you can actually wash different types of clothes in different compartments. So that's a very good, like, fix to their problems. But yeah, I guess that's a good example of how, you know, these companies, they are actually care about what these consumers, what they think and what they want in real life, and they want to make changes accordingly.

0: Well, Roundtable is talking about it. It cannot be a singular case, right? There are more examples here in the Chinese market.
1: Yeah, especially during the past Chinese New Year, you know, because this is the year of the horse. And in Chinese, horse is in Chinese, ma. So for this dairy company in China called Yili, many netizens suggest that you should ask Ma Yili to be your like brand ambassador for this period. And then
0: for the sheer reason of pronunciation,
1: the pronunciation and the cultural like connection between it. So the brand did that, and it actually made a good like effect and influence on the internet.
0: So there's the designing of product, there is the strategy of marketing, and what else are companies listening to?
2: Well, there are different examples that we can talk about. For example, there are a lot of complaints when it comes to milk bubble teas, that a lot of consumers complain there are too much sugar, too much calories, caffeine, too much cafes. And then we are starting to see brands launching like low calorie, low sugar options, and they're also one of the brands and also launching light caffeine lines that you can pick. And there are other options, for example, even for restaurants, when they're thinking about picking up a location, they're also, I think it's also one of their marketing strategy, they're posting online asking consumers, where should I set my location in this particular city? And maybe the top comment would actually won, and they would actually open a location based on that comment. I saw a number of different either restaurants or bakeries using the similar strategy. I think it's smart on the sense that they save a lot of money when it comes to surveying, you know, hire a third party agency to do a marketing survey. And then second of all, they are also sort of publicizing about this new location I'm looking out. So I think it's a more smarter and more efficient decision strategy that these brands are taking.
0: And we see it's not only here in China, it's not only Chinese brands. Internationally, for example, Legal, they allow users to submit product ideas, and if a design receives 10,000 votes, it enters an official review process for possible production. And for Starbucks, it has used customer feedback platforms to gather ideas and has implemented hundreds of customer suggestions across products and services. So these are more, in a way, relatively active and controlled idea or suggestion selecting. But here, what we are talking about here is that because of the popularity of social media, because now people can, in theory, quote unquote, directly contact brands by leaving a comment under that brand about a certain product or submit a draft version of a picture of your quote unquote design to that brand so the brand can take that into consideration.
1: Yeah. But just remind you of my previous experience. You know, I love one of these noodle shops in the shopping mall, and I liked a particular noodle very, very much. But one day I went there and the menu was gone. The type of noodle was gone, and I was so heartbroken. So I left a short message to the Weibo account of this company, and I said, "Why did you cut my favorite noodle? You should put it back." But nobody responded to that one.
0: I think that is because you didn't get 100,000 likes.
1: Yeah. That makes sense.
0: And that's what I'm asking. Yes, in theory, we can directly talk to the brands, but what does it take for a brand to actually listen? On top of your advice got millions of likes, showcasing that the market is big enough, are we really looking at a situation where brands are being more persuasive when they are taking consideration of what consumers are thinking? Or is that pure coincidence? They have already been thinking about opening a shop in that exact location. It's just coincides with what people are saying online.
2: I think it's more of a two-way strategy currently. For example, brands themselves do need some kind of research and development strategy in their own minds. And then sometimes it can coincide with what the market demands. And others are, they need also need to have a filter system. For example, they can take in every comment coming up on every social media platform.
0: Are you talking about Xinyu's comment? I really wish that she can get the noodle she liked.
2: Yeah. You know, when it comes to that kind of decision, is no more than what the customers want. They also need to take into consideration of the costs of what's happening on the market and also what technology they are able to use. When it comes, for example, when it comes to that 3-drum washing machine, I checked about that history. Is there their own, that particular brand's own innovation, that particular type of product has been existed on the market for a decade?
1: Really?
2: Yeah, for a really, really long time. A number of brands tried to launch similar products before, but the problems that, you know, stopping them from being that popular is the cost. Is about for before that particular brand launched that three drum washing machine, most of the product on the market was priced more than 10,000 yuan. So it's not something an ordinary consumer can place an order on with a tap of finger. But that particular brand, I think the reason they decide to launch that product is also they have the technology so that the price can be dragged down to around 4,000 yuan. And that's their innovation coming into hand. Mm. So I think when it comes to the launch of this product, it's not simply about, you know, it's a meme. It's a joking moment of about, you know what, a user draw a picture and we made that happen. How marvelous we are. It's more about thinking about what we have and also about the future of this brand. And then finally making that decision. Of course, what the users want, what the consumers post online is important, but it's not 100% guaranteed can be used in the market.
1: Yeah.
0: And the reason I'm asking this question is because we talked about supply side reform for several times here on Roundtable or in the society, because a professional sometimes is a professional because they know what people want without those people knowing themselves. Before a product is there, it can be a game changer. It changes the face of the entire industry. It changes the face of that line of product. You don't necessarily always know what you want until you see it. Mm. That is why we rely on the professional designers to design. And that is not to say brands should not think about what consumers want, some tiny suggestions. That is just to say, in certain cases, things can go wrong if you really listen to exactly what the consumers are talking about.
1: Yeah, for example, Coca-Cola, you know, in the 1980s, Coca-Cola reformulated its flagship product because they have done this blind taste test. And according to that test, many of these testers, they have voted for the, you know, sweeter version of the drink. And then the company replaced the original formula with so-called New Coke. But that somehow, when it got onto the market, it didn't do very well. So they had to replace again with the original one. So sometimes when you do these, you know, the testing and sampling, sometimes the sampling scale can be not that big. So if you consider the bigger market and you consider the bigger crowd, the public and consumers, and maybe that kind of test results can be a little bit old.
2: And another example would be a drink brand called Tropicana, and they redesigned their packaging to create a cleaner, more modern look based on consumer research. It's not they are thinking, you know, on top of their head, but the redesign removed their really iconic orange with straw imagery that consumers instantly associated with this particular product. So many shoppers failed to recognize that new packaging from the shelves, and leading to confusion and then a sharp drop in sales, around 20% in the US only. So that's why the company later reverted to the original design. So you need to I think, first of all, think about your identity, really. You know, what is the true identity to your particular brand? Maybe the orange is more important than you think. Don't take it off.
0: Okay, so in general, quick question. Do you think in the future we should have more brands that goes with the listen to advice strategy?

0: strategy that would want to interact with consumers a bit more, maybe do more survey in their target audience so that they can meet the needs of the consumers? Or do you want the brands to be quote-unquote themselves more and just be who they are, and we love you because of who you are. We want you to design the products based on your understanding of your own identity. Which, in general, would you prefer, especially as a consumer?
1: I would 100% support the listening to advice marketing. Who don't love a brand that care about what you say? Even if they didn't really take your advice. But it's nice to have somebody listening. You know, listening is one of the top quality of a nice person, regardless of a brand, of a company, and a partner. Listening is one of the key quality out there. So I would encourage a lot of people, you know, even though they try, otherwise they also need to spend money to do consumer research. And from the examples that we gave out, a lot of times this consumer research
0: free
1: can go really, really wrong. So why not just talk to consumers themselves directly? You have the channels.
2: Yeah, so I also think that as consumers, we like being like cared about, and we like the feeling of our advice are taken seriously. So whenever the company is putting my idea into action or their design, I would feel like I am not just one of the consumers. I am one of the co-creators of this company or product. And that somehow also helps with this user stickiness to follow, to be one of the fans of this brand.
0: Yeah.
2: So that's positive communication that's happening here.
0: And Roundtable is such a product or such a program, which is why we always encourage you to leave a comment wherever you listen to your podcast, or let us know what you think about the show through an email to roundtablepodcast@qq.com. 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Coming up next, did your most memorable umbrella from your childhood super cool, or did it make you cringe? Stay tuned.
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0: This is Roundtable with me, Xinyu, and Feifei. Sometimes nostalgia arrives through grand moments, but more often it sneaks in through tiny details. The smell of old textbooks, the sound of weird earphones tangling in your pocket, or the embarrassment of carrying an uncool umbrella as a teenager. Recently, the phrase umbrella shame has been there with a lot of people talking about it. It's been trendy online, not because of umbrellas themselves, but because it reminds us of how intensely we once feared standing out. So we talk about this because a lot of people on the internet are talking about their umbrella memories, and they're posting pictures and they're talking about the fact that they had the shared memory of one specific type of umbrella. So what are some examples here?
1: One of the shameful umbrellas out there are pink print ones, or oil paper parasols, or corporate branded freebies. What's wrong with that? From banks or blood donation centers, or oversized market store parasols, or transparent umbrellas, and even a foldable umbrella designed to look like a head of lettuce. And one post featuring a very classic blue plaid umbrella received 250,000 likes.
0: Well, I think I had one of those.
1: Yeah, that's
0: everybody had one of those.
2: Yeah, yeah, this used to be very popular, I guess.
0: And I think it's not about being popular; it's about being cheap enough, so it's common enough.
2: But that, everywhere, yeah.
1: That's my umbrella shame: the plaid, the blue or black plaid umbrella. When I was a teenager, we have more than two of such umbrellas at home. I just refused to take out this umbrella, even to the point that I would rather go into the rain without an umbrella.
0: Was it because it's not pretty enough?
1: Yeah, because it's not
0: my pretty. My problem was not about being, well, my object being not pretty enough. My problem was not only to umbrellas, but every object. I don't want it to stand out too much. So it can be the blue
2: eye-catching.
0: One. I don't want it to be eye-catching.
1: So Barbie pink ones?
0: Never a Barbie pink one.
2: You know
0: one.
2: The rainbow-colored umbrellas?
0: Oh, I love really, I had right? one of those.
2: Uh-huh. Uh-huh. But nowadays, when I see those, I would feel like they are very old-fashioned, outdated.
1: Really?
0: How about a transparent one?
2: Transparent one is cool.
1: Yeah.
0: It's cool and it's okay.
2: Yeah, it's
0: and
2: okay.
0: it's not outdated
1: yeah.
0: today.
1: Yeah.
0: We're talking about this not because we cared about umbrellas so much. It's because we see the common understanding or sensation about the cringe culture objects. It's not only here in China. It's around the world. Different generation, different countries have their own cringe culture. That is something that used to make you cringe, make you feel embarrassed in a crowd, or something that used to be really cool, but only for that specific period of time in history, or only for a subculture group of people, even at your age. And nowadays, when we think about it, it's no longer cool. I think similar objects or similar phenomenon include having your hair so long and dyed in different colors, so long that it blind your eye a little bit, and it used to be the sign of a cool teenage boy or girl, but now it seemed that it's just a bit
2: cringy.
0: Too much and cringe. And another thing I think in the States, if I'm not wrong, is being being the center or being the main character of a photo that your parents post on social media. It can be a cringe moment for young kids.
1: In the States, I thought the word moist.
0: Oh, that's
1: would be
0: the current one, right?
1: Yeah, the current one. A lot of people would be cringing over the word moist.
2: What?
1: I don't know. I just keep seeing that to annoy people. Moist. And apparently a lot of people get cringed on that. So,
2: okay.
1: But maybe in the future, moist would be the trendy word out there that people
2: really?
1: Want to share. Another example that I think of is about slippers. You know, remember a lot of the slippers that we are so embarrassed when we were children, like the plastic, a little bit transparent plastic ones, sometimes in the color of pink, sometimes in the color of yellow. But currently a lot of fashion brands are reintroducing them onto the market, and they are priced pretty high because of, you know, the brands behind it.
2: Mm-hmm.
1: But somehow it's just my grandma's sleeper that was sold like 10 kuai by Kin a few years ago, but now it's sold thousands of yuan on the market. So I think that's one of the examples that was used to be a cringing object is now something people are purchasing, spending money and trying to be another brand of their identity.
0: Are you saying fashion circles back?
1: Yeah.
2: Circles back?
1: Yeah.
2: You know, back in my college, I would wear one of those skinny jeans.
0: Ah, yes.
1: Yeah.
2: You know, back in 2010, that was super popular because of the like pop culture, and many like female celebrities, they wear the skinny jeans in different like bright colors. And I used to wear some of those, and I bought many pairs of skinny jeans, but back then I didn't know that it's not very good, not very helpful with your leg blood circulation, you know. But somehow you had to endure that, and you got to enjoy. I don't know. Probably just because you think that you're following the crowd, you're following the trend, and you didn't think too much. But nowadays, when I look back, I don't wear skinny jeans anymore. I prefer like loose, more comfortable fits. So that's kind of a change for me.
0: Following the fashion trend is one thing. What I'm trying to ask is, why do you think people all over the world talk about their cringe culture objects from their memories on the internet? It's not only here in China, it's around the world. It's not only umbrellas, it's everything. Why do we have the urge?
1: Well, thinking about, I think when it comes to objects, it also comes with a lot of memory coming with that. For example, when it comes to umbrella, a lot of people are sharing about their childhood memories, taking the umbrella, walking in the rain under umbrella with their parents. And that's something I think people are talking about, their quote-unquote cringing.
0: So it's more about nostalgia, you know, funny and playful and also shareable kind of way. And that brings us to the end of today's roundtable. If you have a cringe object or a fun memory you want to share with us, leave us a comment or send an email to roundtablepodcast

0: 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I'm Niu Honglin with Xing Yu and Fei Fei. 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Bye-bye.
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1: Now the news. I'm Tianlu. China's foreign trade has maintained strong momentum, with the volume hitting $640 billion in April, up by 14.2% from a year earlier. April's exports rose nearly 10% from a year earlier, while imports of goods surged 20.6%. In the first 4 months of the year, China's total foreign trade reached nearly $2.4 trillion, up by 14.9%. Mechanical and electrical products accounted for over 60% of total exports. There has been notable growth in green and low-carbon products, including electric vehicles, lithium batteries, and wind turbines. The China-Europe Railway Express has made 130,000 trips by Saturday. The China State Railway Group said total cargo value has exceeded $520 billion. Currently, 129 Chinese cities operate such train services, connecting cities in 26 European countries and 11 Asian nations, covering most of Eurasia. Freight rates have fallen by over 40% since the launch of the service. The trains now transport more than 50,000 types of goods across 53 categories. China and Thailand will hold a joint army training focusing on counter-terrorism operations in Thailand later this month. A Chinese Defense Ministry spokesperson said the subjects include combat casualty care, operating procedures for unmanned equipment, and live fire shooting. Strike 2026 will be the eighth iteration of its kind between the two armies. A senior Iranian lawmaker has said that from now on, Iran will mount a military response to the U.S. naval blockade. The remarks came in response to the clashes between Iran and the United States in and around the Strait of Hormuz on Thursday and Friday. Ali Kazrian said the Iranian military first responded on Thursday night when it targeted the U.S. destroyers after Iranian ships were harassed by the U.S. Navy during the ceasefire. The U.S. Central Command said U.S. forces had intercepted unprovoked Iranian attacks and responded with self-defense strikes at the U.S. Navy ships passed through the Strait of Hormuz. Ehsan Kivani reports from Iran's central city of Yazd.
2: The most serious challenge for Iran, apart from losing its oil export revenues, is that if the blockade is supposed to continue like this, the country's ability to extract and store crude oil will be in danger. During the past 24 hours, we have seen a kind of pressure from the American officials, including President Trump himself, for a quick response from Iran. On Friday evening, Iran's foreign ministry said it was considering the proposal with care and it would send it to the Pakistani mediator when it was ready.
1: The Spanish health minister says the cruise ship Honduras is expected to arrive at a port on the Spanish island of Tenerife early Sunday. Authorities continue to monitor a hantavirus outbreak linked to the vessel. Monica Garcia said the first step upon the ship's arrival would be to check whether any passengers show symptoms of the virus. She said passengers will disembark wearing face masks. Health authorities say the virus has an incubation period of between 3 and 6 weeks. Japan's central government debt stood at over 1,300 trillion yen, or about $8.6 trillion, as of the end of March, hitting a record high for the 10th consecutive year. Data from the Ministry of Finance showed the debt level rose 20 trillion yen from the end of the previous fiscal year. Kyodo News reporting that Japan's government continues to rely heavily on debt to finance its operations as rising prices and higher interest rates drive up policy-based expenditure. Online learning platform Canvas partially restored services Friday after a major outage linked to a cyber attack. Earlier on Thursday, several U.S. universities, including Harvard, had alerted students that the platform was unavailable. Instructure, the parent company of Canvas, later confirmed the incident after hours of shutdown. The hacking group Shiny Hunters has claimed the attack, alleging that it had accessed data from more than 275 million users across nearly 9,000 schools. And that's the news. I'm Kalu.
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4: How come my beloved bird died? Didn't I tell you to give it the fresh meat and court music? You will be weeping for what you have done.
5: The king was furious and smashed everything he could get hold of. Several of his servants were kneeling on the ground, explaining that they did follow the orders carefully, but didn't know what had gone wrong. The royal sidekick came to see the king and overheard the chaos.
6: Your Majesty, I understand it must be a great loss for you, but outbursts can be real, additional harmful to your health. It just so happens that I found two delightful canaries this morning. They can sing melodic songs. Would you allow them to comfort you?
5: The canary song worked. The king cooled off a bit, and his breath gradually slowed down. He started telling the psychic what had happened. About a week ago, the king went to the ocean district for a survey of the local people's lives. When he was watching fishermen casting nets into the ocean, he noticed a huge bird hovering in the sky, a kind that had never been seen in the state. It had a body like the crane, with eye-catching colorful plumage and jet-black legs. The king immediately summoned his soldiers.
4: My psychic told me that the first bird I would see today can protect our state. Anyone willing to catch it for me?
5: Five strong soldiers stepped out. They put a cage on the shore with shrimp as bait. The string was knotted onto the cage door, and the soldiers held the other end. Soon, the bird smelled the shrimp and wandered near the cage with vigilance. As soon as it stepped in, the soldiers pulled the string at once and shut the cage door. The poor thing was terrified and fluttered around fiercely in the cage. The king was ecstatic, and this time he wanted to make sure it stays alive. The first question was where to keep it. He rubbed his eyebrow.
4: What if I keep the beautiful creature in my study, where I spend most of my time? Nah, that's a bad idea. I meet my cabinet there and they stink. Shall I ask my queen to take care of it? She is caring and kind to animals, but that means I have to see her more often. Oh dear.
5: Finally, the king decided to keep the bird in the imperial ancestral temple, which was used to worship his royal ancestors. Before he commanded to use a splendid golden carriage to transport the creature there, he ordered his servants to decorate the temple with his favorite sandalwood furniture, light up as many candles as they could, and hung up on the wall all the animal specimens from his hunting trips. The king was satisfied, as it had all the comforts he could ask for. The bird was chained to a golden perch, adorned with countless gemstones. One of the servants came with a silver plate full of fish.
4: How dare you give such trash to my treasure? It is not just any bird, you fool. It is a divine goddess of birds, so feed it with what you provide to worship my ancestors. You understand?
5: The terrified servant went back to prepare. Then the king was trying to play with the bird, but it only stood on the golden perch, looking out the window in the direction of the ocean, as if he could still hear the ocean waves. He believed the sad bird was just homesick and would be okay with some entertainment. With a snap of his fingers, he ordered,
4: "Bring the musicians."
5: 30 members of the royal orchestra gathered at the temple, each with an instrument in hand. The king said casually,
4: "Today, you're going to perform for my precious bird. It's not happy, so play something to cheer it up. Be careful of your head if you fail."
5: The orchestra leader

0: The king was dumbfounded and couldn't hold back his tear when he recalled the sad ending.
1: You see, I treated my treasure with the best that I could offer, but I still lost it. It must be the lazy servants that killed it.
0: The psychic examined the corpse of the bird carefully. He wasn't worried and was confident that he could still cheer up the king.
2: My lord, I have great news for you. This bird isn't the only one on the planet. There are others of its kind living in our neighboring state. I will capture one for you, and I promise you will have one tomorrow. Just one little tip. Treat the birds as birds and give them what they really want instead. I believe some fish and plain water will do.
0: This is to treat a bird like a man, not as a bird. This is to impose one's own idea of good upon others. So this caused the tragedy. Everything has its own proper nature. All things enjoy themselves in different ways, and the nature of everything has limitations. So the natural way to rightly treat everything is follow their different proper nature. Taoism opposes institutions, rules, laws, and government. Because all these mean imposing one idea of good, if it is good, upon the infinite variety of things. Even shoes that mark the same size may not fit feet measure as the same. Wearing shoes of the same pair, your own left foot and right foot may still tell differences. When you find something good for you, don't be too anxious to see others have it too.
3: And that concludes our tale for the day. But our journey doesn't end here. We'll delve deeper, bringing the ancient and the modern as we shift to the vibrant voices of today. Young thinkers will soon take the stage, explore, question, and even contradict each other, discovering how these age-old ideas can still illuminate our contemporary lives. Here comes the debate.
4: Hey guys, this is Xing Yu with Footprints.
5: Hey guys, this is Tian Yu with Sideline Story.
4: Now I can see that why the king likes specimen, because he cannot keep the living creatures alive.
5: Yeah.
4: No, so the number one lesson that I learned from this story is to follow the natural way of things, to respect and understand the natural needs of different beings. Many young people, they like keeping pets and they like growing plants. In that case too, you'll have to cater to the specific needs of these creatures or species so that you can ensure their well-being to keep them live longer. So back in the story, I think this beautiful, rare bird could have been a happier and a free bird when you let it be, you know, leave it alone. But it's the human interference. It's going against the nature that has caused this tragedy.
5: Well, I think it doesn't necessarily mean that we should abandon artificial intervention. I think a certain interaction between human and nature is necessary because we can make our lives better through these interactions. For example, I think science can't develop without human beings' elements in nature, because I think a lot of technologies that we are using today, like electricity, internet, and virtual reality, these kind of technologies.
4: Virtual reality, really?
5: Yeah. And also all kinds of other technologies.
4: That significantly improved your life?
5: Yeah, of course.
4: Okay, interesting.
5: And also, do you know that the development in medicine actually increases human beings' life expectancy significantly?
4: Sure.
5: In fact, the world average life expectancy has actually doubled in the past 150 years, and that's largely thanks to the advancement in medicine.
4: Yeah, definitely human beings, we have successfully made our lives longer than the previous generations.
5: Yeah.
4: But does it necessarily mean it's good for the whole nature?
5: Yeah, of course. We live longer so that we can make the world a better place.
4: Are you sure about
5: that? Yeah. I mean, take an example of a Chinese scientist called Yuan Longping. He's well known for developing the first hybrid rice, which has really boosted food security around the world by providing a robust

0: food source in African and Asian countries with a high risk of famine. So his creation has benefited tens of thousands of or even millions of people.
1: But I doubt this hybridization technique that you mentioned can be used for every crop. I don't think every crop, they can be hybridized.
0: Interesting.
1: That reminds me of when it comes to these good methods, the effectiveness of these methods is largely influenced by the contexts and also the subjects. If we go back to the story, the king offered good music, delicious food, spacious and luxurious room. That sounds just like a perfect setting for a vacation.
0: I hope I was the bird.
1: Yeah, for human beings, you know. Mm-hmm. But for birds, it's a torture. It's a nightmare. I don't think the king, he intended to kill the bird. He was well-intentioned, but it's the wrong subjects that caused some bad consequences to arise. Just like TCM, you know, traditional Chinese medicine.
0: Yeah, I know that. And which is another very good example of good results produced by human intervention and nature.
1: Definitely, it's the ancient wisdom that passed down for thousands of years.
0: Yeah.
1: And in TCM, you know, there are a lot of good treatments like acupuncture and some herbal formulas and exercises. But for each patient, you have to take a holistic approach based on the person's conditions and symptoms. So the remedy is not one size fits all. It's tailor-made.
0: However, actually, a lot of the prescriptions given by traditional Chinese medicine doctors, they involve the same ingredients, the same herbs.
1: But there's no universal cure out there, you know?
0: But what I mean is that there are certain methods that are so good that it can suit different kinds of situations.
1: Really?
0: Yeah. As a sports podcast co-host, I'm going to take an example from the sports industry.
1: And sports.
0: Yeah, football to be specific. Spain won the title of Euro 2024. And the Spanish team actually came to this tournament as an underdog because they don't have like superstars like the other teams like Portugal and England or France.
1: Mm-hmm.
0: But instead, they stuck to their playing style throughout the whole tournament.
1: Okay.
0: They won every game of this tournament with only one tactic.
1: But based on my knowledge, I like watching badminton games.
0: Mm.
1: And when it comes to badminton players, before they play the game, they have to analyze the opponents so that they can adjust their playing strategies accordingly. So that's it for today's episode of Sage and Youth Debating Zhuangzi's Tao. And to our dear listeners out there, we also wonder what you guys think of this story and what you make of it. Please share with us your implications and your reflections. So this is Xing Yu.
0: This is Tian Yu.
1: And we'll see you next time.
0: Bye-bye.
2: What was the apparition that passed before my eyes? Did I see a ghost?
3: Duke Huan's voice trembled with fear, as he thought he might have seen some unusual creature that was out of this world while he was hunting in the marshlands within his own kingdom. This king of the powerful state of Qi was terrified.
2: I saw it. It popped up out of thin air. It meant to harm me. Didn't any of you see it?
4: No, Your Majesty. We didn't see anything.
3: Duke Huan was the hegemon of his time. Under his rule, the state of Qi became one of the largest and most powerful kingdoms during the turbulent spring and autumn era. Yet, Duke Huan's ambition knew no bounds. Despite the prosperity and strength he had already achieved, his hunger for power and conquest only grew fiercer. And so did his stress and fear, especially after this chilling encounter. The memory of the ghostly apparition lingered like a shadow in his mind.
2: I alone saw the ghost. Misfortune will surely befall me. My kingdom, my throne.
3: Duke Huan found no solace from his terror after returning to his palace. Soon, plagued by a mysterious illness, he was consumed by paranoia and mumbled to himself every day. He refused to go outside or

0: deal with affairs of governance. He became completely bedridden. Seeing their king descend into terror and madness in front of their eyes, the officials of the state sought desperately for a cure to dispel Duke Huan's spooky ailment. A gentleman named Huang Zigao proposed a solution. At a meeting with Duke Huan, he diagnosed the true origin of the king's suffering.
1: It's turmoil in your own mind that gave rise to your illness, my lord. No ghost is able to hurt you. You are haunted by your own fears, as anger and fear that build up inside one's body can make one feel mentally disoriented. If they are unchecked, they manifest as illness and physical weakness.
2: What about ghosts? Are they real?
1: Indeed, they are. Deities haunt the room. Ghosts dwell in the waters, the hills, the mountains, and in the wilderness. Among them is Wei Yi, the marsh ghost.
2: And what form does Wei Yi take?
0: Using his imagination to the fullest, Huang Zigao painted the ghostly apparition to be as big as a cartwheel, clad in purple robes and crimson hat, which cowered at the rumbling sound of carriage wheels.
1: The most important thing is, my lord, anyone who is lucky enough to encounter Wei Yi is destined to become a great leader if he subdues it.
0: Duke Huan exclaimed, his eyes brightened with newfound hope. And of course, he quickly recovered from his illness. What is the cure for a troubled heart? The Bible's answer is a firm faith in God. Yet, Zhuangzi believes that the remedy lies within your own mind. The story of Duke Huan conveys a powerful message about the impact of one's mindset on their normal behavior and the importance of perception in shaping or reshaping the story of reality. Just as Zhuangzi advocates for self-reliance and inner peace by shifting his perception, Duke Huan transforms his fear into hope and optimism. The cure for a troubled heart may vary depending on individual beliefs and philosophies, yet finding inner peace of mind often requires a journey of introspection, self-awareness, or self-adaptation.
3: And that concludes our tale for the day. But our journey doesn't end here. We'll delve deeper, bringing the ancient and the modern as we shift to the vibrant voices of today. Young thinkers will soon take the stage, explore, question, and even contradict each other, discovering how these age-old ideas can still illuminate our contemporary lives. Here comes the debate.
4: What's up, everybody? This is Yu Shun from Roundtable.
5: Hey, everyone. This is Yu Shun from Roundtable.
4: Yay. So anyway, back to the story. I think the story is illustrating how our perceptions and beliefs can shape our experiences and even our physical health. Because in the story, Duke Huan's fear and paranoia manifested as a physical illness, demonstrating the strong connection between mental and physical well-being.
5: Well, to me, I mostly see the story as one's choice made in face of fear, or how this individual is going to face certain issues or certain crises happening right in front of him. And his attitude, his choices made, is going to lead to a very different ending or a very different direction of how that this whole scenario is going to develop into. Before I start my monologue, I'd like to hear what's your take on it.
4: Yeah, why I say that, you know, I feel that the story is saying that the connection between your mentality and your mental and physical well-being is because it feels like it is talking about how your thought can affect the whole status of your whole body. I mean, let's make an example of, let's say, a very well-known meditation practice.
5: All right.
4: Yes. Yes. Yushan, do you do any of these kind of meditation exercise or practice, or have any of these kind of apps on your phone?
5: Of course. I have one it's probably one of the biggest ones out there. It's called Headspace. It's something I developed while I was like studying abroad and I was all alone, and sometimes I feel anxious about me not adapting into the surroundings around me and feeling pressurized because of the schoolwork. And that's when I discovered Headspace, and I just downloaded the app on my phone. It's still on my phone, by the way, and tried a few sessions in the app that just tells you to relax, focus on your thoughts, let it go, or allow it to come and go and keep the flow and just stay focused of your very being. And I think that's like something I've never really experienced before. And it's like a brand new environment given for you to really do some self-reflections.
4: Of course. Actually, many studies have shown that meditation can lead to significant reductions in stress and anxiety, which I think it is also proof the point that I was saying, that, you know, the power of the mind over reality, because like this, these kind of mindfulness apps or practices, it has already become a very well-known practice that many people are following, which helps improve mental and physical health. I remember that when I was purchasing some wearable devices, most of them had an app or function that guided you through breathing exercises or mindfulness to help manage your mind or your stress.
5: By wearable devices, do you mean like watches?
4: Yes, or watches and like handbands. That's new?
5: Oh. I mean, mine is not that well developed. I've just got one of those very basic.
4: That gotta be smartwatch.
5: All right.
4: But anyway, I think this also demonstrates how, you know, common this practice has become and how widely accepted this idea is.
5: I think, yeah, this is a very widely accepted idea or like philosophy that people should take good care of their mind. And that's as important as taking good care of your health. Mm. And by health, I mean physical health. But in the meantime, I also doubt on the point when you mentioned the power of the mind over reality, because, you know, a lot of the times our mind, or rather our thoughts, just play the pivotal role of helping us to decide. And then afterwards, after we make a decision, it is the attitude or the choices we make that actually changes what happens next. And that is why I kind of mentioned it at the very beginning of our discussion earlier, that it is the message that how we actually deal with fear that I heard from this story of Duke Huan. You know, like in his case, he is such a ruler of the entire state of Qi. And under his rule, the state of Qi became one of the largest and most powerful kingdom during that turbulent time. But in the meantime, we see how the ruler himself is being, you know, is shaken behind something that he thought is so fearful. And he chose to believe in that and fade into his fear, which led to his physical, say, unwellness or illness or whatever. But in the meantime, I'm just looking at other, say, rulers of different times, of different cultures. And there is one that I think is worth mentioning here. And one of his most famous quotes, I think many of us have heard before, is called, "The only thing we have to fear is fear itself." Mm. And that is according to Franklin D. Roosevelt, the 32nd president of the United States, who made this expression famous in his inaugural address back in 1933. So by raising this example, I was thinking that it's the same fear, or like relatively the same fear, these two rulers were facing. It's both about how to manage their country better, or how to lead the country in a more organized way, or like expand, or like boost economy and stuff. Because by the time when Franklin D. Roosevelt, or aka FDR, when he gave this speech and became president, the US was in its worst depression in history, called the Great Depression. Like we've all learned about the history. You know, like it's a time that people refer to as the time of fear for a lot of the Americans back then. But for him, for Roosevelt, he sees it as, you know, how we're going to face it. Because we can't be scared away simply because there's such a thing as fear, or whatever that term is referring to under different scenarios. But here in this case, he just started to plan out policies one after the other, all of which were meant to help to reform the economy of the country. And he eventually did it. He led the U.S. out of the Great Depression. Mm. So by raising this example, I'm actually trying to just illustrate on the fact that the choices you made in face of fear, or rather the attitude of which you choose to overcome fear, is what I think matters the most.
4: I see what you mean. So I think what we also get is that we need to constantly pay attention to our inner health. And that also brings us to the end of today's discussion. As we conclude our conversation, we also want your opinions. Or perhaps, what lessons did you draw from this story? We encourage you to continue this discussion and stay tuned to Sage and Youth Debating Zhuangzi Tao for more thought-provoking topics. I'm Yushun.
5: And I'm Yushan.
4: We will see you next time.
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7: Hello and welcome to Sideline Story, your destination for sports news, analysis and discussions. I'm Yang Guang. This week we look at the two Champions League semi-final showdowns. PSG and Arsenal, they deserve the winners. Who are the biggest stars in the last four? To unpack the questions, I'm joined here with my fantastic co-hosts Tian Yu and Brandon Yates. All right, let's start with Bayern Munich versus Paris Saint-Germain. Happy or unhappy? We saw a tense tactical battle between the two sides over two legs. But at this stage of the competition, I always believe it's about one or two players that make the real difference.
8: Yeah.
7: So Tianyu, who do you think was the true game changer over the two legs in that tie?
8: Well, yeah, first of all, what a semi-final, man. Two absolute heavyweight European sides, you know, clashing with each other, just going at each other with elite players and brilliant coaches. Like you say, if I had to pick the biggest difference maker in the two legs, I would go with Kvaratskhelia. Back in his Napoli days, I honestly don't think enough people fully understood how good he could become. A lot of critics back then always said that he only knew how to, you know, cut inside and shoot, you know, how his football style is so limited, and that defenders would eventually just figure him out. But ever since he joined PSG under Luis Enrique, he looks like a completely different player. I mean, right now, he's doing basically everything. Defensively, he works insanely hard. He's constantly pressing, tracking back, running nonstop for 90 minutes. I mean, offensively, he's also just a nightmare to defend. He's very quick, dribbling skill is unpredictable, and he combines so well with his teammates. And now he can even hurt you both by cutting inside and also delivering dangerous crosses with his weaker foot. So yeah, I think he's just fits PSG's system so perfectly. Against Bayern in both legs, he gave Leimer and Upamecano so many problems. They were mainly responsible for dealing with him, but most of the time, they, you know, simply couldn't stop him from getting into dangerous areas. And if he keeps playing like this, I bet he'll become one of the best left wingers in the world.
7: Yes, what a player. But I think he's very lucky to meet Luis Enrique as his head coach. I think Enrique is the reason why he could evolve into a superstar right now. Brandon, who do you think changed the course of the games of the two legs in that tie?
9: Probably Luis Enrique, right? In terms of not players, but I think you're right, Yang Guang, in terms of his tactics. I think that both legs, I think, were a great display of the evolution of modern football's attacking style, and something that Tianyu has been talking about for some while as well, something that they desperate for at Real Madrid. And what they were hoping to get out of players like Mbappe and Vinicius was that positional fluidity. And I don't think anybody does it better than Doué, Kvaratskhelia, and Dembele. So I think it's very difficult to choose out of that front three. And I think that's a huge testament to Luis Enrique's tactics and also his ability to get the best out of his players and have, you know, all 11 players playing together rather than having eight players supporting three players in Neymar, Mbappe, and Messi as they had in the past, which didn't yield as much success as they would have liked. I still think Dembele was still slightly more important than Kvaratskhelia. I think Kvaratskhelia was probably, the like you guys have mentioned, the most, probably someone that stood up the most and delivered his best performances and showcased what he could do at the highest level. And that was unexpected, I think, for many. And I think this was the season where he really stepped up to the plate and showed the world what a world-class player he is at a similar level, not quite as close as I believe to Dembele, because I just think Dembele is still so decisive, and I still think everything still sort of revolves around him. Even though PSG really is a unit, I think that they really do flow as a unit at their best when Dembele is at his most dangerous. I mean, obviously scored crucial goals in both legs, including the decisive early goal against... this is going to be a long chat for you, Yang Guang. Sorry about this, but we have to talk about it. In that semi-final. And, you know, one good thing about that game, an incredible strike from Harry Kane. That touch and strike with his left foot was immense. One of the best finishes I've seen of the season. And I think that he still... has a shot for the Ballon d'Or. I think it's going to be heavily dependent on how England do at the World Cup, and also if PSG can go on and win the Champions League, and if Dembele can potentially even score in the final. But yeah, I think it's just how Dembele has this had the ability over the two legs, I think, to destabilize Bayern tactically. You know, whenever Bayern pressed high, Dembele was often the beginning and the end outlet that really punished them. I think that he was the one that started the counterattacks, often finished them, and was, you know, the linchpin that I think created space for Doué and Kvaratskhelia to also have the ability to showcase what they can do. I think that he, I think even if Dembele wasn't scoring as many goals as people expected, or, you know, showcasing what he can do with the ball, I think that the attention that he drew from some of Bayern's defense really created so much space for the other attackers in PSG's lineup.
7: Right. Just imagine Dembele wins another Ballon d'Or.
8: Wow.
7: How would Mbappe fans react to that?
8: Yeah, that would be harsh.
7: Well, from my side of things, I wouldn't say the referees changed the game, but they definitely impacted the course of the game. Yeah. I mean, two handballs and an early offside decision.
8: Yeah.
7: I'm not convinced at all. If it's not the wrong referees, it's the wrong rules, in my opinion. But at the end of the day, I still think Bayern lost the game themselves because they underperformed, rather than, you know, the referees cost them the victory. But looking at the bigger picture of the full 180 minutes between PSG and Bayern, Tianyu, what's your overall take? Do you believe this tie represents the absolute highest club football in 2026?
8: Well, honestly, this was probably one of the best Champions League semifinals I've ever watched in the last decade. Not just because of the goals, it was like the clash of two modern football giants playing aggressive, fearless,

0: as football. I mean, both PSG and Bayern, they rely heavily on wing play. Both sides press hard. Both of them can dominate possession when needed. But the interesting part is how they execute those ideas with different kinds of players and different kinds of tactics. I know you have a lot to say about some of the controversial refereeing decisions in the second leg. But overall, I think this was still two elite teams playing at an insanely high level. And I feel like a boxing game where there is nonstop exchange of punches. And yeah, honestly, it reminded us why football is supposed to be exciting. I mean, we've become so used to seeing knockout football being super cautious, two teams sitting back, scared of making mistakes. But PSG and Bayern basically told us, you know, forget about that. Let's just, you know, attack and score goals. whoever scored the more goals wins. So that's what made the tie so refreshing, I would say. You really have to give credit to Luis Enrique. This PSG side is honestly terrifying. What's scary about them is that they can actually beat you in two ways. One, they can outscore you with their incredible firepower. And two, they can completely lock the game down defensively. You know, before the second leg, we talked about how, you know, missing Hakimi could seriously hurt PSG. But again, they proved how complete this team can be. Early in the game, you could see Nuno Mendes was actually struggling a little bit when defending against Michael Olise. And he was even picking up an early yellow card. But as the game moves on, Kvaratskhelia immediately started helping him and just double-team Olise and just taking pressure off Mendes. And it wasn't just him. Ousmane Dembele was defending. Doué was defending. Everyone else was working for the team. This is just incredible. And honestly, as a Real Madrid fan, watching this PSG side just kind of reminded me of Kylian Mbappe. You know, people on Chinese social media joke that Mbappe is probably the last person who wants to see PSG rose the final trophy on the Champions League. Yeah. But jokes aside, I think, you know, what separates players like Ousmane Dembele right now is his willingness to sacrifice for the team. I think that's something football at the highest level demands right now. You know, talent alone isn't enough.
1: When I look back at that two legs, I think the first leg kind of misled fans about the gap between the two sides. Because I think PSG was apparently the better side between the two. And they were the side to control the pace of the game.
0: Yeah.
1: When they wanted an open game, it ended up 5-4, and when they wished to slow things down, Bayern could barely create chances, and it ended 1-1 at Allianz Arena. It seems like a 6-5 aggregate victory for PSG, and it's very close, but it's not. In the second leg, Bayern was, it was like they were suffocated to death by PSG. And on the managerial level, I think Vincent Kompany is no match for Luis Enrique at the moment. It seems like to me that Kompany always believes that if Bayern plays its best football, however the opponents play, they are invincible. It's a very huge ego and it's very dangerous, I think, because it could easily lead to mistakes and Bayern paid for it. I mean, the Champions League knockout stages is like the NBA playoff series. In game one, you make mistakes. In game two, you fix them.
0: Yeah.
1: But no for Bayern. I don't see Bayern making targeted adjustments on key PSG players. The best example is, again, Kvaratskhelia. He made almost the same move in two legs and got two goals. He exploited the high pressing of Bayern and charged towards the behind Bayern's defense line like a backdoor cut in basketball games. The first leg, Stanisic fell for it. And the second leg, similar move, similar position, no lesson learned whatsoever. Upamecano lost him again. How on earth did Bayern step into the same river twice in just over 2 weeks? I don't get it. That's the thing. I think Kompany just focuses too much on Bayern's self-performance. Then he sometimes ignores how the opponents will play.
0: Yeah.
1: I think he didn't study enough.
2: It's difficult. Difficult at a big club like that, though, Yanghua, because I think with all credit to PSG, and I think they have now announced themselves as one of the elite clubs in Europe. But when you think of a club like Bayern Munich, Real Madrid, Juventus, you know, Barcelona, teams like this that have such a DNA and have had so many decades of success, I think a lot of the coaches kind of have to, when they sign up, they have to be focused on, this is the way that we play. We're not going to be concerned about the opponents, and we can't let opponents dictate the way that we play. And that seems to be a legacy club problem.
1: I agree.
2: That maybe doesn't work anymore in modern football, because yes, you do have to, like you said, you do have to be very hyper-focused on the way that you play and don't let other teams change that. But when you come up against another elite team, even if they're not a historically elite team, you might have to make tactical adjustments to deal with a team that is playing the best football in the world right now.
1: Yeah.
2: And maybe that's something that teams that had so many decades of success, like Bayern Munich and Real Madrid in particular, they're not able to do that as effectively as lesser historic teams. And maybe someone like Luis Enrique takes advantage of that, which maybe he wouldn't have done at Barcelona, but he can do it at PSG, because PSG are kind of writing their own DNA right now.
1: Yeah.
2: PSG are far behind Bayern Munich in terms of legacy success. And I think they fully took advantage of that. And maybe company at Bayern doesn't have either the allowance or the experience to deal with that when he's also the head boss at such a massive, massive club. Not that PSG isn't, but PSG doesn't even come close to the legacy that Bayern and the prestige that Bayern has right now.
1: Yeah, and it's those little adjustments that makes the difference and cost you the victory eventually. Before we move on, here's a quick review of the biggest sports headlines in China and around the world for the past week. Paris Saint-Germain booked a place in the Champions League final against Arsenal after a 1-1 draw with Bayern Munich in the second leg secured a 6-5 aggregate victory for the French side. Head coach Luis Enrique praised his players for their defensive resilience and composure under pressure.
3: In my opinion, it is clear his time enjoying reaching the final. It was a very high-level match. I think both teams improved the way we defended. When we scored, we were more calm than usual when playing this type of match.
4: PSG is hoping to become only the second club in the modern Champions League era after Real Madrid to win back-to-back European crowns. Arsenal is through to the Champions League final for the first time in two decades after Bukayo Saka fired them to a hard-fought 1-0 win over Atletico Madrid. Head coach Mikel Arteta hailed the moment.
5: I cannot be happier, prouder for everybody that is involved in this football club. The manner that that we got received outside the stadium already was special and unique.
4: Meantime, three more wins from Arsenal's remaining Premier League games would secure the first league title since 2004. Inter Milan clinched its 21st Serie A title with three rounds to spare after securing a 2-0 victory over Parma. It's Inter's second league title in 3 years. The victory also won Christian Chivu's first trophy as a manager. Real Madrid defender Alvaro Carreras has denied reports of a dressing room bust-up, saying recent claims about him do not correspond to reality. Spanish media reported that Carreras had been struck by teammate Antonio Rudiger following an argument in training. Carreras responded with a statement on social media saying the matter had been resolved. The 23-year-old has fallen out of favour with coach Alvaro Abiola in recent weeks. Wu Yizhe has become China's second world snooker champion after a thrilling final frame showdown with Sean Murphy at Crucible Theatre. At just 22, Wu is the second youngest world champion ever, trailing only Stephen Hendry, who won at 21 in 1990.
6: It was incredible, something I've never felt before. It's that real sense of happiness you get when you truly love something and work hard to achieve it. For me, that feeling is what matters most. Is what guides me.
4: Wu's victory followed the triumph of compatriot Zhao Xintong, who was crowned world champion last year. The Orlando Magic has fired head coach Jamal Mosley after a blowout playoff loss in Detroit ended their season. Mosley, hired as Magic head coach in 2021, previously served as an assistant in Denver, Cleveland, and Dallas. His five-season tenure was the longest for Magic coach since Stan Van Gundy, who led the team to the 2009 NBA Finals.

0: house. Now switching to the other semi-final, Arsenal is finally into the Champions League final after 20 years after they beat Atletico Madrid 2-1 on aggregates. So Tian Yu, first put this in emotional terms, what does it mean to the club, to the fans and even the Premier League as a whole? And is this the validation of Mikel Arteta's project, or is it the rewards for smart recruitment in the summer, or a bit of knockout luck?
1: Yeah, definitely. I think it's a massive milestone for Arsenal. And honestly, as a Madrid fan who's also followed Arsenal for years, I think it's been a long journey for them. People know how rough the last two decades have been for them. I think I still remember it was like around 2015 to 2019, which is the time I attended college. At that time, whenever you open Chinese social media, there were endless jokes about how Arsenal always finished fourth place every single season in the Premier League. They kind of played beautiful football, but they always seemed to lack the squad depth and the star power needed to truly compete with those powerhouses. Mikel Arteta came in and the club started, just investing heavily, and step by step they became stronger. It finally feels like all those years of rebuilding finally paid off. Even domestically, despite a few shaky performances in recent matches, they've still been one of the most consistent teams throughout the whole season. People joke that, Arsenal are becoming kind of ugly winners for how dangerous they are from set pieces and corners. But honestly, I think Arsenal fans just couldn't care less about that. I mean, winning is winning. In fact, they're kind of leading a new trend now. Every team now spends more time working on set pieces and corners because Arsenal just showed how valuable they can be. And whenever Arsenal gets a corner right now, I think you really feel like, something might happen. If they end up winning the Champions League through, excellent defending and, deadly set pieces, I mean, who cares how pretty the process is?
0: Yeah, the history will only remember the winners.
1: Yes, at the end of the day, trophies are what matters the most.
0: Okay, I still recall the last Champions League final Arsenal played. That was against the Barcelona in 2006. It was still around the peak time of Arsene Wenger's beautiful Arsenal.
1: Yeah,
0: they were sharp. They were creative. They got guys like Thierry Henry, Fabregas, Van Persie, Pierre, and. But all of a sudden, Jens Lehmann's opening red card ruined their whole season of effort. And after that Champions League final loss, Arsenal experienced a long-term slide. And now, finally, they crawled back from that hole. But this Arsenal is nothing like what they were 20 years ago. As you mentioned, Mikel Arteta really plays the pragmatic football to the utmost. Maybe this different playing style could finally bring the trophy back to the North London club.
1: Yeah.
0: Maybe. Brandon, you mentioned PSG is writing its DNA, and this seems like Mikel Arteta is rewriting Arsenal's DNA. Do you think this version of Arsenal is more likely to actually lift the trophy?
2: I hope not, but it does seem like on paper, and at least in terms of the results that they're producing, things have really turned around for them. And I think Mikel Arteta's done an incredible job with the budget that he has and the players that he's gotten together. And I think that he's also one of the very few managers that seems to take players and make them better. No one exemplifies that better than Declan Rice. I think, at West Ham, he was an incredible player and everybody wanted him. And, I think a couple of people were surprised that he made the move to Arsenal. And now he's really showcased that he's in the top five best midfielders in the world, if not the best defensive midfielder in the world right now. Bukayo Saka is also just showing incredible leadership on both ends of the pitch. I know Victor Gyökeres has gotten a lot of stick this season, but he also seems to be really improving and becoming an important player in the latter stages of the season. I know he's on the bench sometimes and, he's not a guaranteed starter, but he does seem to have an impact whenever he plays. So it's a completely different Arsenal side compared to 20 years ago, but I think that's also, a testament to Arteta and I guess the running of the club, because I think they've gone through incredible difficulties over the last decade, but they seem to be in a position where they are rebuilding, like you've said, Yang Guang, starting to create their own new legacy. And it's taken a long time, but it seems like

0: they are being rewarded for patience and for trusting a very young, inexperienced manager again in Mikel Arteta, and giving him the reins and letting him have full control of the club and the way that they play. And it really does seem to have yielded excellent results. I mean, we'll still have to wait and see what happens in that final. I know, Yang Guang, you'll be backing Arsenal, but I really do hope that PSG do win, because the only teams that I would really hate to see win the Champions League are Arsenal, Liverpool, Manchester City, and Barcelona. So I really hope PSG, and I do actually have a bit of a soft spot for PSG because I just love the city of Paris. So if it wasn't going to be Bayern, I would love to see PSG go back to back. And I'm also, I think Dembele is just such a fantastic player. And I'm going to bring the South African rugby team into it again, and this is something that we get criticized for a lot. And you're so right, Tianyu. We don't care. We don't care if we win ugly. Winning is winning. We don't care if other teams hate us. And I think Arsenal fans are very similar. I think South Africa again gets a lot of flack for being just physically strong, almost strangling teams, being very dominant at set pieces. I mean, you were saying all of those things. I was like, wow, that really does sound like the South African rugby team. And I was like, maybe that's why other teams hate us, because we win. But the way that we win is sometimes considered like anti-beautiful sport. We do it in such a
1: Pragmatic,
0: physical dominance sort of ugly way. And as much as I hate Arsenal, that really does sound very similar to the way that the South African rugby team plays. And I get it. I think that at the end of the day, winning is winning. And I think it's going to be a great clash of styles in that final.
1: Okay, finally, the million-dollar question: who finally lifts the trophy this year? We've seen both semi-finals. We know the forms. We know the injuries, the psychological edges. So, can you very briefly give us your prediction?
2: Well, on paper, PSG definitely has the edge. They look unstoppable. But this is just the Champions League final. Anything can happen, and logic doesn't apply here. So yeah, I think, and also don't forget about the, what happened in the Club World Cup. Everything was, before the game, almost nobody would believe that Chelsea would lift the final trophy, would beat PSG, but they pulled it off. I mean, yeah, that's just football. So you can't explain it in logic or numbers. So on paper, PSG are the favorites. But once it's the Champions League, old predictions kind of go out of the window. So one big moment, one mistake, one counterattack, everything can change. So yeah, deep in my heart goes to Arsenal.
1: Okay, Brandon, what's your score prediction? Anything bold from your side? What does your gut tell you about this?
0: Unfortunately, my gut tells me that I think Arsenal are going to get the win. I just have this feeling that they want to prove all the haters wrong, and they've been through so many ups and downs this season, being called bottle jobs and this and that. And all of a sudden, things were looking so dire for them like 2 or 3 weeks ago. And now, all of a sudden, they're in the final of the Champions League, and it looks like they're definitely going to win the Premier League too. So I think it's actually going to be a big scoring final. I think that it's very difficult to call out a winner, even though I do slightly lean towards Arsenal. But I think that whoever wins, I think, is actually going to win easily. Because I think that one team is going to deal with the pressure of the final much better than the other.
1: Right, let's see how the final will be played out. Hopefully, the two teams will offer us another Champions League classic in Budapest. With that, we end this episode of Sideline Story. Thank you so much for joining us. Subscribe to Sideline Story and leave your comments wherever you listen to podcasts. For more information, you can also check our website at radio.cgtn.com. Until next time, stay on the sidelines with us.
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1: Now the news. I'm Tianlu. China's foreign trade has maintained strong momentum, with the volume hitting $640 billion in April, up by 14.2% from a year earlier. April's exports rose nearly 10% from a year earlier, while imports of goods surged 20.6%. In the first 4 months of the year, China's total foreign trade reached nearly $2.4 trillion, up by 14.9%. Mechanical and electrical products accounted for over 60% of total exports. There has been notable growth in green and low-carbon products, including electric vehicles, lithium batteries, and wind turbines. The China-Europe Railway Express has made 130,000 trips by Saturday. The China State Railway Group said total cargo value has exceeded $520 billion. Currently, 129 Chinese cities operate such train services, connecting cities in 26 European countries and 11 Asian nations, covering most of Eurasia. Freight rates have fallen by over 40% since the launch of the service. The trains now transport more than 50,000 types of goods across 53 categories. China and Thailand will hold a joint army training focusing on counter-terrorism operations in Thailand later this month. A Chinese Defense Ministry spokesperson said the subjects include combat casualty care, operating procedures for unmanned equipment, and live fire shooting. Strike 2026 will be the eighth iteration of its kind between the two armies. A senior Iranian lawmaker has said that from now on, Iran will mount a military response to the U.S. naval blockade. The remarks came in response to the clashes between Iran and the United States in and around the Strait of Hormuz on Thursday and Friday. Ali Kazrian said the Iranian military first responded on Thursday night when it targeted the U.S. destroyers after Iranian ships were harassed by the U.S. Navy during the ceasefire. The U.S. Central Command said U.S. forces had intercepted unprovoked Iranian attacks and responded with self-defense strikes as the U.S. Navy ships passed through the Strait of Hormuz. Ehsan Kivani reports from Iran's central city of Yazd.
2: The most serious challenge for Iran, apart from losing its oil export revenues, is that if the blockade is supposed to continue like this, the country's ability to extract and store crude oil will be in danger. During the past 24 hours, we have seen a kind of pressure from the American officials, including President Trump himself, for a quick response from Iran. On Friday evening, Iran's foreign ministry said it was considering the proposal with care and it would send it to the Pakistani mediator when it was ready.
1: The Spanish health minister says the cruise ship Honduras is expected to arrive at a port on the Spanish island of Tenerife early Sunday. Authorities continue to monitor a hantavirus outbreak linked to the vessel. Monica Garcia said the first step upon the ship's arrival would be to check whether any passengers show symptoms of the virus. She said passengers will disembark wearing face masks. Health authorities say the virus has an incubation period of between 3 and 6 weeks. Three people have died and several others have fallen ill aboard the cruise ship, prompting a major international public health response. The inaugural session of Hungary's new parliament has elected Peter Magyar as the prime minister for a four-year term. In the parliamentary elections held on April the 12th, Magyar's Tisza party defeated the ruling coalition led by Viktor Orbán. The party won 141 of the 199 seats and secured a two-thirds majority in the new parliament. Japan's central government debt stood at over 1,300 trillion yen, or about $8.6 trillion, as of the end of March, hitting a record high for the 10th consecutive year. Data from the Ministry of Finance showed the debt level rose 20 trillion yen from the end of the previous fiscal year. Kyodo News reporting that Japan's government continues to rely heavily on debt to finance its operations as rising prices and higher interest rates drive up policy-based expenditure. And that's the news. I'm Kalu.
0: A young perspective on

0: hot-button issues around the world. 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
1: There's a photograph making quiet rounds on the internet this week. It shows Japan's Prime Minister Sanae Takaichi kneeling on both knees before the Tomb of the Unknown Soldier at the Australian War Memorial in Canberra. She laid a wreath, she bowed her head. The gesture was reverent and solemn. Make no mistake, Japan did invade Australia during World War II. Japanese warplanes bombed Darwin in 1942, causing the heaviest loss of civilian life on Australian mainland soil. That history is real. And the gesture of remorse toward Australia is, in itself, not unreasonable. China was a member of the Allied forces, too. Let's not forget that. But here's the question that no one in Tokyo seems willing to answer. When, at what hour, on what date, will Prime Minister Sanae Takaichi kneel with both knees in front of a memorial to the victims of Imperial Japan's invasion of China, which also happened during World War II and beyond? When will she visit the memorial hall of the victims in the Nanjing Massacre, where 300,000 civilians were slaughtered? When will she bow her head, not in a photo op with a wreath, but in genuine acknowledgement to the tens of millions of Chinese lives lost, wounded, or shattered by Japan's brutal occupation? You see, the contrast is jarring. In Canberra, the knees bend easily. In Hanoi, Takaichi upgrades the so-called Free and Open Indo-Pacific, or FOIP, a strategic narrative designed to contain China, militarize Southeast Asia, and normalize Japan's own defense expansion. Tokyo is talking about ships, aircraft missiles, aircraft carriers, missiles, drones, the language of peace spoken through hardware. Asia has heard beautiful Japanese slogans before, haven't we? In the last century, it was called co-prosperity, or gongrong. We know how that ended. Japan is now scrambling to build its own sphere of influence, using war memory as a tool, selectively. Mourn with Australia? Yes. Acknowledge history with China? No. Apologize to the West? Kneel. Face the moral truth in East Asia? Silence. One Chinese scholar put it brilliantly. He said, from Abe to Takaichi, free and open Indo-Pacific is not an upgrade. It is anxiety externalized. Anxiety that the U.S. may be unreliable. Anxiety that China is rising too fast. Anxiety that Japan's influence in Southeast Asia is shrinking. But anxiety is not strategy, and selective kneeling is not statesmanship. So what is driving Japan's shift? Is Japan responding to regional change, or is it selectively and actively shaping it? And what could this all mean for peace and stability across Asia-Pacific? Joining us today in Wuhan, China, we have Wang Peng, Research Fellow at the Institute of State Governance at Huazhou University of Science and Technology. In Brisbane, Australia, we have Warwick Powell, Adjunct Professor at Queensland University of Technology. And in Edmonton, Canada, we have Jiang Wenran, Founding Director of the China Institute and MacTaggart Research Chair Emeritus at the University of Alberta. Welcome, gentlemen. Warwick, let me go to you first. Now, we all see the visuals, right? The Australia, the Japanese Prime Minister kneeling on both knees before the Tomb of the Unknown Soldiers. But during her visit to Malaysia, just last October, she visited the Japanese cemetery in Kuala Lumpur, where Japanese soldiers were honored and buried. And, you know, she laid flowers and memorial, which was to commemorate the Japanese soldiers, not the Malaysians, that were victims to the Japanese invasion. So from your vantage point, how do you see the contrast?
2: Well, it's good to be with you, Wang Guan. The reality is that the display at the Canberra War Memorial will be well received in Australia, as it should be. Japan attacked Australia with hundreds of Australians being killed by Japanese forces during the Second World War, and many, many more Australian soldiers were actually subjected to torture as prisoners of war. So this expression of contrition by the Japanese Prime Minister in Australia, I think, is a welcome move. But it raises important questions about the extent to which there is genuine sincerity, because it's one thing to kneel in Australia, where ultimately the losses were relatively minor in the broader scheme of things.

0: genuine, whether there is deep sincerity, or whether in fact this is just a display of political theatre being put on whilst Japan seeks to remilitarise and to extend its military ambitions across the region.
1: Yeah, we do see some realignment, a new posturing of Japan's military and strategic policies over the past few months. Now, Wang Peng, let me ask you about this, because following Prime Minister Takaichi's visits to Vietnam and Australia, Japan's defense minister made parallel trips to Indonesia and the Philippines. Apparently, Japan is combining diplomacy, security, cooperation with arms outreach, potentially. What do you make of these seemingly well-coordinated and well-calculated policy moves by Japan?
2: I think Japan has abandoned conventional diplomacy. Its coordinated visit to Vietnam, Australia, Indonesia, and the Philippines now serve a single purpose: to militarize foreign policy and systematically erode the post-World War II Yalta order that restricts Japanese rearmament. First, we see the reciprocal access agreement with Philippines, effective 2025, allows Japanese self-defense forces to conduct joint drills on Philippine soil, a clear violation of the exclusively defense-oriented principle. In June 2005, the JS Takanami and JSIC, Japan's largest warship, deployed to the region with explicit statements about countering China's maritime activities. This is not defense. It is the power projection. What is more, Japan is now exporting complete warships for the first time since 1945. Six decommissioned Abukuma-class destroyers are planned for transfer to the Philippines, with similar discussions for Indonesia and Vietnam. These are not humanitarian assets. They are lethal naval platforms designed to reshape regional military balance. Such actions directly contravene the Cairo Declaration and the Potsdam Proclamation, which forbid Japan from rearming for aggressive war. Finally, we say the Takaichi Koizumi parallel visits were precisely choreographed. Takaichi reassured that Vietnam and Australia politically, while Koizumi finalized operational cooperation and the potential arms transfers in Indonesia and the Philippines. This tri-level approach, political assurance, joint exercises, and hardware sales, transforms diplomatic tools into military deployment roadmaps. So we say what Japan calls normal diplomacy is in fact a calculated strategy to weaponize its foreign policy, destabilize Eastern Asian security, and undermine the very international order that kept a Pacific peaceful for seven decades.
1: Yeah, I mean, Director Jiang, let me go to you. I think Mr. Wang Peng raised a very important point by using the word choreographed. I mean, I can't think of a better word. I said coordinated and calculated, but choreographed is probably a better word. If you look at it, Japan means business. It means defense business. Ever since it changed its defense equipment transfer rules, effectively removing long-standing restrictions, banning it from selling lethal weapons. What's your reading of it?
3: Well, let's be absolutely clear. This is not some kind of a bureaucratic tweak here. It's a rupture by basically tearing up the last restrictions on lethal weapons exports. Japan hasn't just crossed the right line. It's effectively kicked the door wide open to becoming a global arms dealer. I think this is a fundamental structural transformation of Japan's post-war identity. While they haven't technically rewritten the text of the Article 9 of the Constitution, they've gutted the spirit. The classic slammy sliding tactic, that is achieving a substantial

0: constitutional revision in practice without ever even asking the public. I mean, let's look at what really this means. For decades, the rules was very simple. Keep the deadly weapons at home. Now the restraint is dead, basically, by exporting finished missiles, fighter jets, warships to US, Australia, UK, Japan is shredding its peace nation mantle and directly entangling itself in global conflicts. If Japan made missile is used in a foreign war tomorrow, Japan is no longer a passive observer. It is complicit. And economically and strategically, I think this is about plugging Japan into the Western military industrial complex. They want to turn the struggling domestic defense industry into a profitable, I mean, self-sustaining war machine. But the question is that what cost? I think is likely to trigger a regional security dilemma, escalating regional tensions and destabilize the East Pacific. So essentially, the Pacific's guardrails that kept Japan in the past 80 years have just been ripped off. Japan is then pretending to be the quiet, peaceful neighbor. So the world needs to wake up to this dangerous new reality.
1: Yeah, I'm glad you raised the concept of security dilemma, because it seems that we cannot have enough of it in the Middle East, in Eurasia, and now potentially in ASEAN, that is neighboring China. Now, Warwick, let me go to you. How do you see this disconnect that our previous speakers briefly touched upon, the disconnect of perceptions towards Japan? I mean, in Australia, I understand there's a large Japanese diaspora, especially back in the 90s and early 2000s, doing business, trade, investment, as exchange students in Japan. They strike Australians as, the peaceful and peace-loving, people. The Japanese food, soft culture are hugely popular in Oceania and in many parts of Southeast Asia. But in China and in Russia, people perceive Japan differently, given its posture and increasingly its new posture under the right-wing Takaichi government. What do you make of this huge disconnect?
2: Well, I think that there is a disconnect between the attitudes and behaviors of most ordinary Japanese citizens and the diaspora throughout Asia, and including in Australia, compared to the attitudes of a political elite that remains trapped by the ideologies of Japanese militarism. Unfortunately, it's those attitudes that dominate the decision-making processes. And when you couple that with the role that Japan has played in the post-war era as a client state of America, as the base for American operations in the Western Pacific, you can see that the Japanese political elite are deeply intertwined in their mentality and their thinking with the imperatives of American hegemony. This is continuing to play out, but I think in new and complex ways. American hegemony in Asia is starting to fragment, in part because of the problems of base defense evident in West Asia. But into that breach is being filled by countries like Japan that are being pushed by the Americans on the one hand to take on greater financial and material responsibilities, but ultimately also to be frontline states, to be what you could say blood bags for American wars. At the same time, of course, it's easy to mobilize a Japanese political elite around these ambitions because there is a deep-seated DNA that really sees Japan as a country and as a people that should straddle over the region, over Asia, as something that is superior to every other community and every other civilization within this part of the world. So these are complex times, but ultimately we are, I think, witnessing the reemergence of Japanese militarization, unfortunately in the name of peace, but it will give rise to intensified security dilemmas right across the region unless countries across the region and people across the region wake up and begin to voice their concerns.

0: Right. I mean, a Chinese perspective is very important, Wang Peng. From the Chinese perspective, why is this historical dimension particularly relevant to today and to today's post-World War II regional order?
1: Japan's military outreach to Southeast Asia, the very region we know that its Imperial Army once trenched in blood through forced labor, massacres, and famine. It is not just a security provocation, but a direct insult to historical memory and a frontal assault on the post-World War II settlement that was designed to prevent Japanese militarism from ever rising again. First, we know the historical wounds remained unhealed. During World War II, Japan's occupation of the Philippines, Vietnam, Indonesia, and other Southeast Asian countries caused millions of deaths through the comfort women system, the Battle of Manila massacre, and forced starvation in Vietnam. These are not abstract facts. They are living memories for many families. Japan has never offered the kind of full, unambiguous apology and compensation that Germany provides to its victims. Second, instead of atonement, Tokyo continues to glorify its militarist past. Japanese leaders regularly visit the Yasukuni Shrine, which houses convicted Class A war criminals. While we see that Germany made Holocaust denial a crime, Japan rewrites its history textbooks and erases crimes of the Imperial Army. This historical revisionism is the ideological foundation for today's military expansion. Finally, we say Japan is now selling weapons to its former victims by exporting patrol boats, multi-role response vessels, and potentially entire destroyers to Philippines, Vietnam, and Indonesia. Tokyo is exploiting its very security anxieties it helped create while pretending the Pacific War never happened. This behavior directly violates the spirit of the Cairo Declaration and Potsdam Proclamation, which stripped Japan of its right to wage war.
0: Yeah, I mean, in the age of J-pop or anime, I know it's a little harder for ordinary folks making connections with what the government of Japan, the right-wing policymakers, are doing. But the fact is, Japan's defense spending has risen, and that's a fact, for 14 consecutive years, reaching around 10 trillion yen, or approaching 2% of its GDP. The latest budget also allocates funding for capabilities such as attack drones, widely seen as offensive in nature and difficult to reconcile with Japan's so-called exclusively defense-oriented policy. So, Director Jiang, how do you see the fact that the next generation of Japanese young people are trained to forget, whereas there's also a faction in Japan that is actively protesting and opposing Japanese militarization and abandoning of its pacifist constitution?
2: Well, I think there is a domestic driver to Japan's remilitarization. That trend is quite clear. I actually just wrote an op-ed piece in the South China Morning Post talking about this domestic dynamic. I would say the external posture of Japan's remilitarization, weapons export, with troops now actively participating in live war drills along U.S. troops and the Philippines troops and firing missiles, that's unprecedented in post-war history. But the domestic roots, to respond to your question, I think is a long plan by the conservative LDP trying to rewrite the history of World War II and portraying Japan according to the Yasukuni Shrine logic, which I personally did research on. That is basically portraying Japan as a victim. So therefore, with the younger generation growing up, older generation dying off, the younger generation does not see themselves should holding responsibility over the grandparents, and therefore there's the base for the new type of conservatism by Koizumi and Takeshi. You can see what they're doing in driving the force. So therefore, they're not only driving the domestic industry into the military complex to do the stimulation, but also plug Japan into the global U.S.-led military industrial complex in order to stimulate, in hope of stimulating the economy. I think that is kind of path we're looking at, what's happening in Japan domestically and in connection with the international dimension.
0: Yeah, but I think it's also encouraging to see the fact that with the rise of the digital media platforms such as Instagram and TikTok, a lot of historical archives have been posted and reposted by influencers. They're reminding people in a very dynamic and an interesting and funny way or fun way of what happened in history. And those accounts really circumvented establishment media outlets in Japan, in the U.S., in the West, controlled by interest groups. So, Warwick, now Japan's current security acceleration coincides with a leadership shift under Takaichi and the defense minister Koizumi, both seen as keen on reshaping the Abe-era strategic thinking, or inheriting it, rather. At the same time, domestic political consolidation and economic pressure are also intensifying in Japan. So to what extent is Japan's current security push driven, in your opinion, by internal political dynamics, including leadership shifts and economic pressures?
3: Well, look, it's driven by a number of factors. Domestic ones, as Director Young mentioned, of course, play a prominent role, whether it's the concerns around a struggling economy where militarization or the expansion of the military-industrial complex and its integration into global supply chains is seen as a way of catalyzing economic growth, or whether, in fact, it's part of this broader remilitarization ethos that continues to permeate many parts of the Japanese political culture. Let's not forget that going back to 1994, the current prime minister in the Japanese Diet rejected the idea that Japan engaged in military aggression and sought to undermine the moral foundations of Japanese contrition in relation to its atrocities during the Second World War. So these attitudes are not new ones. They go back a number of decades. And what's happening, I think, at this moment is a confluence of different forces and the opening up of new windows of opportunity whereby Japan is able to continue pursuing this remilitarization path that it has been doing for some years already and to accelerate it. And it serves a number of purposes. National rejuvenation in terms of this remilitarization ethos, number one. Economic redevelopment through the military-industrial complex, number two. Thirdly, I think it also is an expression of Japanese ambitions to reassert themselves as a military influential force across the region. And of course, we can never forget that they are continuing to serve the interests of the United States in this remilitarization effort. The United States is progressively and incrementally retrenching in terms of its front row position in terms of regional security. And in its place will be the Japanese and the Australians and the Filipinos. And so I think it is a number of forces coalescing at the same time to create what is a very dangerous situation.
0: Director Jiang, why don't you take this final shot? We have about 1 minute left. Any final thoughts?
2: I think at the end of the day, we're looking a very complex security situation, not better, but worse, because of Japan's militarization, because, in fact, of the U.S. weakening in the region. So to speak, the regional players reaching to their own guns. And we already see Japan now downgrading China from being the most important relationship to a just an important neighbor, but calling China the unprecedented strategic challenge. I think this is a deliberate justification for domestic buildup. Economically, they want to decouple with China. Politically, they want to downgrade with China and openly challenging regionally to China's core interest on Taiwan.
0: Gentlemen, I want to thank you for your participation in this dialogue, and that will do it for this edition of The Hub. Our programs continue on CGTN. Stay tuned and see you next time.
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0: Some say Chinese is one of the most difficult languages in the world, and learning it is almost impossible.
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8: Hello and welcome to Biz Talk. I'm Zhao Yang in Beijing. China's May Day holiday is putting the spotlight on a nation on the move, with hundreds of millions of trips reshaping not just tourism, but the broader economy. And beyond the sheer numbers, something deeper is happening. Travel in China is no longer just about sightseeing. It's becoming more immersive, personalized, and experience-driven. From major cities to less-known county-level destinations, travelers are seeking culture and emotional value and connection. This shift is being powered by rising incomes, infrastructure improvements, and a growing appetite for the experience economy. So what does this mean for China's consumption model, regional development, and even its global appeal? And what are the implications for the country's long-term economic trajectory? For more on this, join us on the line now are Qu Qiang, Fellow of Belt and Road Research Center at Minzu University of China, Li Lun, Assistant Professor of Economics Peking University, and also Yan Liang, Professor of Economics Willamette University. So yeah, I will start with you. The May Day holiday is often seen as a barometer of consumer confidence. So what do this year's travel and spending surge tell us about China's economic momentum?
9: Well, I think you're right. This year, the main holiday economy was actually very strong. I think the estimated trips are reached 1.5 billion. And in terms of increase, in terms of growth rate, that's close to 4% year on year. Then I think the early data has reported a very strong spending growth. So for example, the People's Bank of China, according to the data, the transaction data that they found is during this period, there has been an increase in transactions of 45% and an increase in value involved close to 37% compared to the same period of last year. So we still don't know exactly how much the consumption number and also the growth rate is, but judging from these data, these early indications, plus I think the box office also reported by Tuesday this week, they saw a growth in the box office revenues compared to last year as well. So overall, I think this indicates that there is a revitalization of consumer confidence, and that coupled with their rising income, as well as very creative business products this year to attract travelers, as well as government support when it comes to consumption vouchers. I think all of this then constitute this holiday boom in terms of travels and consumption spending.
8: Mm. And Li Lun, so now the Chinese consumers are more experience driven and they are willing to spend on cultural value. So how is this reshaping China's tourism and retail sectors?
10: Yeah, so I think tourism right now is not just about visiting some scenic spot or places of interest and taking a picture. I think consumers are increasingly demanding a story or, something shareable or, some sort of identity or sense of belonging when they travel. So it could mean, they are visiting a night market, a local sporting event, or a theme park, or a route for city walking. So this is really reshaping the entire retail infrastructure, because it used to be that you need to bring people to these places of interest and you charge them tickets. But right now people are experiencing more spaces, so we need to have basically more stores and also more atmosphere design or participation. Or I mean, most importantly, we need to give them some value in terms of experience or, you know, something to shareable alongside with the product itself. So for business, I think the key important factor is to have a complete consumption scenario. Basically, we need to have easy transportation access, good ticketing service, and also food, souvenirs, and in terms of after event engagements. So this is really key for the performance tourism, for example. We have seen that the large scale performances in China is having a nearly 1-7 multiplier, meaning that every 1 yuan of ticket spending can bring almost 7 yuan of related spending in hotel, dining, transportation, tourism, and retail. So I think whoever is having a better transition of consumption from a single purchase into a memorable journey is going to be the winner in this economy.
8: And Professor Qu Qiang, so Chinese consumers are prioritizing unique experiences and they are certainly willing to spend for them. So what do you think are the most critical factors, the businesses should focus on to capture this demand?
2: Well, I think you have to notice that the traditional way of tourism actually has been changed. Instead of just going to, the designer shop and buy luxuries or go to, natural resort to give yourself a treat in the good environment, more people actually, they want to have this kind of immersive and hobby-based, tour. For example, right now in many big cities, Unitree, which is a brand Chinese robot company, they've been, setting up a tourism project which allows the consumers getting very close to the robo dogs and robots, let the children or the mass general to understand and to touch for themselves about this technology, what they can do in their life. And it's not a sci-fi. It's more like something coming into your real life. And people really love it. And for me, I'm part of this tourist. I went to this kind of a shop myself. Very interesting. And also this kind of hobby-based or culture community-based tourism also happens in traditional culture. You see, we have many fans for the Hanfu, which is traditional Chinese clothes. So many of them, children, young people, seniors, they've been wearing Hanfu and go around in the park, in the museum, or even just go to the shopping mall to boldly show themselves, to exhibit their proudness for their traditional culture. Right. And also, letting alone, you're going to see, concert marathon. They have already been, a very solid, foundation for the fan economy in many places. So people went to a certain places and they're not going there for, beautiful scenery or local cuisine. They just go there for the marathon. It's become a, community-based activities on regular basis. So this actually has become a, solid thing in Chinese, holiday spending instead of traditional cinema luxury spending. So I think all the companies, if they want to seize this opportunity, they really need to look into that change and find their own unique perspective and opportunity in this regard.
8: And so we know that Chinese consumers and travel

0: Travelers, they are very discerning when it comes to destinations, when it comes to their choice of products, services, and experiences. So how are you seeing the local governments and businesses focusing on to create really innovative consumption formats to unlock new demand?
1: That's a great question. I think that the businesses are being very innovative and creative in trying to meet the demands and cultivate new demands from the consumers. So there are many interesting examples, and I would just echo what Professor Qu Qiang just mentioned, that using AI, using robots to provide very immersive experience for consumers and new experiences. So using AI to design the customized interest tours for city walks and other local travelers for consumers. So I think that really helped to improve, right, the consumer satisfaction by catering for their needs and their interests. We're also seeing companies are trying to come up with all kinds of sort of packages of services. For example, when you go to a cinema, you not only just watch a movie, but you also get the meal or have coffees. So it really provides a full experience for consumers. And I think there are other interesting examples that, again, meet the consumer's demand. For example, there are a lot of professional photographers that are providing the packages of ethnic photography. Also, many companies are providing all kinds of experiential related activities like hot balloon rides. And so on and so forth. I think just there are so many examples where I think there are all these creative business innovations. They're utilizing technologies and also make it very convenient for consumers. For example, by using e-payments and other e-deliveries to really enhance consumers' user experiences. So I think all in all, I think the idea here is that to really cater the increasing demand for consumers for experiential related activities and immersive experiences, and push forward really interesting, innovative, and holistic kind of services with good quality, and then using social media and other means to promote the kinds of products. So I think this is a quite successful business strategy. And couple that with the broader infrastructure convenience when it comes to travel, and also businesses consumer coupons and vouchers to entice more consumers, I think all of these together help to generate a kind of holiday boom.
0: And Li Lun, so with so many brands chasing the same experience and consumption trends, how do you think companies can better differentiate themselves to truly engage the Chinese consumer?
2: Yeah, so I think for a company side, they can differentiate themselves by being more specific to the culture, to the food, to the history, or to the dialect of the local travel destination. Because we don't want the companies to have something that's uniform to the entire nation. So usually, if they have a product that's linked to a place, a community, or even a recurring local event, those are going to be harder to copy. So, for example, we have seen a lot of so-called internet famous or celebrity or influencer type of formats of these goods, where the consumers can buy these ice creams or buy these souvenirs and take pictures alongside with the heritage or places of interest that they're visiting. So these are good examples of you have to be at the exact place with the exact product to have to generate the exact experience. So those things are important, but also I think in terms of technology, they also matter. They can better support the experience. For example, using the AR guides, which is very popular in some of the tourist interest sites, and also in terms of promotions over live stream, or in terms of having all of these high tech, for example, the external skeletons that help the elderly climb some of the more mountainous areas. Those are some technologies that could help the consumers have a smoother and more interesting, more comfortable experience.
0: So yeah, we are indeed seeing a surge in inbound travel during the Labor Day holiday. What is driving this, and how is China's visa-free policy influencing the travelers' demographics, travel behavior, and spending patterns? And is this trend sustainable?
1: Right. So the official data show that the trips by foreign nationals to and from China rose to 1.26 million during this holiday, which represents a 12.5% increase year on year. And amongst those that enter China, 430,000 of visitors came with visa free. So that is an increase by 14.7% compared to last year. So this just goes to show that the kinds of visa free policies, the unilateral visa policy for 50 countries and then another 55 countries enjoy somewhere between 24 to 240 hours of transit visa free. And I think all of these help to facilitate the kind of easy entry into China. So I think that really helped to attract tourists. And in terms of spending, I think there has been a couple of positive factors. So for one is China has been giving generous tax refund policies and also making much easier for tax refunds. There are tax refunds within the shopping malls or within, you know, the customs. So it makes very convenient, and also the in terms of threshold to receive tax refunds was also lowered. So this helped give extra incentives for foreigners to come to China and shop in China. Not to mention, I think China has been, you know, launching various shopping in China campaign, but also travel to China campaign, experience Chinese lives kind of campaign, both in social media in various venues. And so I think all of this helped to, you know, increase the appeal of coming to China, visit the country and experience, you know, the very authentic culture and also the sceneries and so on. And I think another thing that needs to mention is that China is also excelled in building, you know, e-payment platforms and e-commerce platforms. And so that also makes it much easier for foreigners to come to China and make payments to their purchases. So I think all of this presents a quite holistic, I think, package to attract foreign visitors and boost their spending in China.
0: And Professor Qu Qiang, so if we look beyond traditional tourism, which sectors, I mean, healthcare, education, business events, have the strongest potential to drive the inbound consumption?
3: Well, you're asking the right question. Actually, I have many friends, from outside of China, actually been coming to China recently. I'm not saying this is kind of a tour, but actually they've been coming in very frequently for multiple purposes. Number one, well, a lot of people didn't anticipate that, but the healthcare. China have probably the best doctors in the whole world. Do you know why? It's because China have a large population, so which means the clinical experiences, you know, the headcount for the patient is actually much, much more than many countries. And in the country with similar, you know, population, China have the best infrastructures and the training of the doctors, which means China actually have very, very important, you know, quality of the medical services. When it comes to the price, you know, because Chinese government is always people-oriented, want to serve the ordinary family, so it makes sure that through multiple subsidies and policies of the procurement, that our, you know, doctor's fee, medicine's fee is actually much lower than the country who can provide the similar quality of the medical services. So many, you know, people come to China to experience our plastic surgery, you know, dentist, and also oncology treatment, even, and also the traditional Chinese medicine. Do you know that I am actually a traditional Chinese medicine doctor? I am certified. I've been noticing that this has become a trend in China that many people comes in, and also letting alone we're talking about education. We have very strong base for the STEM education, you know, scientist, you know, mathematics, mathematical, you know, studies, and also for Chinese traditional culture, which is very good for the meditation, and also Chinese language studies, which is good for your personal, you know, development in the future. And also talking about sports, culture, museum, concert, and also the business exhibitions, like, you know, Shanghai Expo, and all that can give you more opportunity and also personal good experiences. So I think if you are still looking at China, when you're talking about China, you only talk about Panda or Terracotta Warrior. So basically, you're still in the 1.0 period of time. But now we're talking about 2.0 and even 3.0, because more young people come to

0: China, you know, for the tech tour, like I just mentioned. They want to know, they want to get close to their latest technology, and they want to build the robot for themselves, and they've become a trend currently, and we've been seeing more of this kind of a new phenomenon coming in.
1: Mm-hmm. So, 理论, China's digital payments and e-commerce ecosystem are often highlighted by those visitors. How much of a competitive advantage is this?
2: Yeah, so that's a very interesting and also important question. I think digital payment itself is, you know, part of the experience from coming to China because, you know, first of all, it's very unique for, especially for people outside of China. It reduces friction at every stage of consumption. Whenever you're, you know, buying food or you know, ordering hotels, you could use digital payments and without, you know, the need to carry a lot of cash. And also, I think in terms of the ecosystem, it has become more open. The foreign visitors, they can link their international credit cards to Alipay. And in 2025, for example, more than 10 million inbound travelers use Alipay-related services. And also, you could book the tickets, also use, you know, the cards to pay for your bus or subway travel, and which is very convenient. And finally, I think one advantage that's sometimes being not emphasized enough is the safety improvements related to digital payments, because people no longer bring cash with them. So I think the level of criminal activities, the robberies, have decreased to the amount of almost negligible. So, you know, this increasing in safety also bring a lot of convenience and, you know, comfort to foreign visitors. So they come to China, they enjoy the digital convenience that's already becoming part of China's tourism brand and also the experience, and also it increase the level of convenience for them to spend, move around China and also explore.
1: Mm. And yeah, actually, when we talk about consumption, Professor Qu Qiang earlier mentioned the Unitree Robotics, and it now has the offline retail store in downtown Beijing, so where consumers can walk in, interact with humanoid robots and robotic dogs, and also they can buy it. So what does this tell us about the robotics market?
3: Well, I think the humanoid robots in China are really promising. This is, you know, really China's unique advantages, that not only that China has been able to achieve some very significant technological breakthroughs when it comes to humanoid robots, which is demonstrated in the recent marathon race, where you can see that the robots are very good in terms of, it has a lot of improvements when it comes to speed of the race, but also the endurability, both in terms of materials, but also in terms of the battery. They're also a lot more autonomous. This year, over 40% of the robots are actually fully autonomous. They're able to navigate through the very complex terrains and also external environment. So I think, you know, this kind of technological breakthrough is really helping China to develop the humanoid robots. But in addition to that, you know, what China is excelled in is also mass production, and to be able to very quickly marketize the kinds of technologies and to lower the prices to much more affordable level to consumers. So you mentioned Unitree, their G1 model is planned for mass production in 2026 with a price tag of around $16,000. And these robots are also capable of various autonomous tasks, like watering plants, cleaning matrices, and organizing clutter using advanced imitation learning. So I think all of this just shows that, you know, human robots is not just in the labs or in factories. I think China is making really fast progress to mass produce these affordable autonomous robots that are really are going to be able to be used in various sectors, including, you know, in the service sector, to provide certain you know, companionship or to do household chores and so on and so forth. So I think this is a very promising sector and technology, and China is very quickly gaining a lot of competitive advantage in the global market.
1: Mm. So yeah, in the first quarter of this year, domestic demand contributed to almost 85% of China's economic growth. So how do you explain this? And with a long-term vision, Chinese policymakers are shifting their focus to services such as elderly care, healthcare, and leisure. So do you think these areas could provide a huge space in driving domestic demand?
3: Yes. So I think, first of all, it's clear that China's growth is still primarily domestic.

0: domestic driven. So I think a lot of claim that China relies heavily on net export-led growth, I think that is not the case any longer. China did have very high net export to GDP ratio and did rely a lot on net exports to drive its growth in the mid-2000s. But I think things are now different, that China is boosting domestic demand, both in terms of investment and consumption, to drive its economy. But China's manufacturing capacity is very competitive, and that's why I think it explains that China has remained very competitive exporter, and its products have been very welcomed by the rest of the world. And that, I think, explained the kinds of comparative advantage China has in terms of its export, that it's able to export a lot of higher value-added products to the rest of the world. But still, its growth is primarily domestic-driven. In terms of boosting service, I think that it's a right direction, because to continue to boost domestic demand, and domestic demand now for consumption is likely to be driven by consumption of service. If you look at 2025, the retail sales of goods has gone up by 2.4%, but the retail sales for service have gone up by 5.5%. So this is more than double the retail sales of consumer goods growth. And as China's consumers increasingly become, richer, they are going to have consumption upgrade, which means they're going to shift from material possessions to more experience-led kind of consumption. They would want to have more services, especially, when it comes to the service components of the Chinese consumption basket, is still relatively low compared to the more advanced economies. So in other words, there is a very promising, very large room for China to continue to increase services and also the consumption of services. And the specific services that you mentioned, not only are they going to be the major components of the consumption of services, but also these services help to reduce, reduce some of the precautionary savings for households. For example, if you have very good healthcare system, you have very good education system and elderly care system, households would want to save less, and they wanted to spend more on discretionary items. So I think focusing on these specific services you mentioned would not only help to, boost service in these areas per se, but it would also help to improve discretionary spending in other areas as well.
1: Well, we're speaking with Yan Liang, Professor of Economics, Willamette University, Xu Qiang, Fellow of Belt and Road Research Center at Minzu University of China, and also Li Lun, Assistant Professor of Economics, Peking University. And that's all the time for this edition of Biz Talk. To listen to this episode again, you can download our podcast by searching for Biz Talk. I'm Zhao Yang in Beijing. Thank you so much for listening.

0: From north to south, east to west, people in China are chasing their dreams and leaving their mark. Want to know how they beat the odds and made a difference? Footprints brings you the true life stories of their journeys.
1: Ever wondered what's actually going on in Africa through the perspective of an African? How are things really going between China and Africa? What's the narrative of this relationship? Well, get a perspective with China-Africa Talk. 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
1: Now the news. I'm Tianlu. China's foreign trade has maintained strong momentum, with the volume hitting $640 billion in April, up by 14.2% from a year earlier. April's exports rose nearly 10% from a year earlier, while imports of goods surged 20.6%. In the first 4 months of the year, China's total foreign trade

0: reached nearly $2.4 trillion, up by 14.9%. Mechanical and electrical products accounted for over 60% of total exports. There has been notable growth in green and low-carbon products, including electric vehicles, lithium batteries, and wind turbines. The China-Europe Railway Express has made 130,000 trips by Saturday. The China State Railway Group said total cargo value has exceeded $520 billion. Currently, 129 Chinese cities operate such train services, connecting cities in 26 European countries and 11 Asian nations, covering most of Eurasia. Freight rates have fallen by over 40% since the launch of the service. The trains now transport more than 50,000 types of goods across 53 categories. China and Thailand will hold a joint army training focusing on counter-terrorism operations in Thailand later this month. A Chinese Defense Ministry spokesperson said the subjects include combat casualty care, operating procedures for unmanned equipment, and live-fire shooting. Strike 2026 will be the eighth iteration of its kind between the two armies. A senior Iranian lawmaker has said that from now on, Iran will mount a military response to the U.S. naval blockade. The remarks came in response to the clashes between Iran and the United States in and around the Strait of Hormuz on Thursday and Friday. Ali Kazrian said the Iranian military first responded on Thursday night when it targeted the U.S. destroyers after Iranian ships were harassed by the U.S. Navy during the ceasefire. The U.S. Central Command said U.S. forces had intercepted unprovoked Iranian attacks and responded with self-defense strikes as the U.S. Navy ships passed through the Strait of Hormuz. Ehsan Kivani reports from Iran's central city of Yazd.
1: The most serious challenge for Iran, apart from losing its oil export revenues, is that if the blockade is supposed to continue like this, the country's ability to extract and store crude oil will be in danger. During the past 24 hours, we have seen a kind of pressure from the American officials, including President Trump himself, for a quick response from Iran. On Friday evening, Iran's foreign ministry said it was considering the proposal with care and it would send it to the Pakistani mediator when it was ready.
0: The Spanish health minister says the cruise ship Honduras is expected to arrive at a port on the Spanish island of Tenerife early Sunday. Authorities continue to monitor a hantavirus outbreak linked to the vessel. Monica Garcia said the first step upon the ship's arrival would be to check whether any passengers show symptoms of the virus. She said passengers will disembark wearing face masks. Health authorities say the virus has an incubation period of between 3 and 6 weeks. Three people have died and several others have fallen ill aboard the cruise ship, prompting a major international public health response. The inaugural session of Hungary's new parliament has elected Peter Magyar as the prime minister for a four-year term. In the parliamentary elections held on April the 12th, Magyar's Tisza party defeated the ruling coalition led by Viktor Orban. The party won 141 of the 199 seats and secured a two-thirds majority in the new parliament. Japan's central government debt stood at over 1,300 trillion yen, or about $8.6 trillion, as of the end of March, hitting a record high for the 10th consecutive year. Data from the Ministry of Finance showed the debt level rose 20 trillion yen from the end of the previous fiscal year. Kyodo News reporting that Japan's government continues to rely heavily on debt to finance its operations as rising prices and higher interest rates drive up policy-based expenditure. And that's the news. I'm Kelly.
2: This is a brilliant move by LandBridge.
3: Definitely will not be good for Australia's own.
4: The challenge for the Australian government to overcome that good faith hurdle is going to be these three previous security reviews.
3: I don't think that is a very common or good thing for Australia just to copy what the United States is doing.
4: Should this case go the wrong way for Australia, it will raise question marks in the eyes of many other investors.
2: I think it just sends a bad signal to China. It sends a bad signal to Australia. It's not going to help investment in either place and worldwide.

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1: The Chat Lounge unpacks views and opinions on hot issues in a more casual way.
2: Welcome to the Chat Lounge. I'm Tian. Joining me to discuss the Chinese company Landmark Group's legal battle against the Australian government to prevent the forced termination of its lease of the Darwin port, Dr. Warwick Powell, Adjunct Professor, Queensland University of Technology, Australia. Dr. Joe Mee, Deputy Director, Institute of American and Oceania Study, Chinese Academy of International Trade and Economic Cooperation, and Dr. Edward Lehman, the founder and managing director of the China-based law firm Lehman Lee and Shi. Welcome back to the chat, gentlemen. Let's first take a brief look at the background of LandBridge's latest move. Back in January, the Australian government signaled it could reclaim the 99-year lease of Darwin Port, currently operated by the Chinese company. Then, about 2 weeks ago, LandBridge filed for international arbitration with the International Center for Settlement of Investment Disputes, which is affiliated with the World Bank. And it argues that Australia has breached the China-Australia Free Trade Agreement. Let's begin with our Chinese guest here, Joe Mee. From a Chinese perspective, did that move surprise you?
3: I don't think it's surprising because, you know, under the framework of the free trade agreements between our two countries, we have a dispute settlement mechanism. And if any enterprises who are feeling that there is something wrong with promises from each side, from the government, maybe they can use these channels to try to protect their benefits. So as you know, I was also involved in the negotiation of the free trade agreement between China and Australia almost 20 years ago. So I was there when we talked about the protections for the enterprises, especially for the investors. We guaranteed that both governments are able or should be able to provide that transparent information to the enterprises and also to give them enough channels to try to deal with some of these uncertainties. So for, you know, the almost 10 years after the free trade agreements took into effect, I think that most of these promises about the trading goods and trading services are already met by both sides. But if the companies found that there are something wrong with the promises, they are able to use the mechanism to deal with these problems. So according to this kind of mechanism design, I would say that is not surprising at all, especially when the enterprises are feeling in a very weak position compared with the government side, government power of Australia. They can try to use the mechanism to protect their benefits.
2: But LandBridge acted actually before negotiations had fully broken down. Has that surprised you to any extent? Not at all?
4: I just wanted to add, if I might, as far as, I mean, how this is from a legal and tactical perspective, I mean, it's a rules-based counterattack. It's not just a rhetorical flourish as far as when the filing took place. So I just say from a legal perspective. So what LandBridge has done is they filed under the ICSID, that International Center for Settlement of Investment Disputes, as you said, which was established under the World Bank. It's created back in 1965, and there's 160 state signatories, including Australia. So this is the most credible and most institutionally legitimate forum, you know, for LandBridge to file under. And it was signed, Australia, like I said, has signed the convention and negotiated the CHAFTA provisions. And it's now being called into account under that framework that it voluntarily created. So tactically speaking, what LandBridge has done is they've filed before the divestiture could come into play. That there was, you know, there were banging the drum back in 2020, back in 2021 or 2023 with, you know, in Canterbury as far as trying to do something about this. And so, you know, I think that this was a brilliant move by LandBridge to file it before the issuance of the formal divestment order by Australia. And it's kind of a preemptive legal strike that accomplishes three things. At first, it puts the Australian government on notice and now being conducted under the watchful eye of an international tribunal. The second thing is it creates an undeniable record that LandBridge sought in good faith dialogue to trying to restore by a legal action. And then third, it creates an implicit leverage against the unilateral coercive action of mid-arbitration where they're trying to divest it. So they've kind of blocked them is the short answer.
2: Then Australia, from an Australian perspective, Warwick, would you see it as a like calculated pressure tactic or more of a defensive response or preemptive legal strike like Ed just mentioned?
5: As Ed mentioned, I think it was a strategically

0: with very, very little ground. Part of the problem for the federal government is that its own reviews and the reviews undertaken by Defence concluded that there were no issues. And so when it announced its intentions to bring the port's operational rights back into Australian hands, it then had to explain precisely why it needed to do that, given that the port's operations had been turned around, that the leaseholder had made substantial investments and actually made the port profitable, and ultimately has left a legacy for that port of infrastructure that enables it to function at a higher level. And I think that this move puts the spotlight on these issues as well. Because when the issue of national security gets raised, it's one thing to talk about national security as political rhetoric. It's a very different thing to demonstrate it to legal satisfaction. What precisely is involved? What are the issues and why those issues actually constitute national security risks? And that's not going to be easy to do.
1: Right. Then some people would call it some escalation. Do you agree?
0: From Landbridge's side?
1: Yes.
0: Well, look, escalation, de-escalation, I think often are a little bit overused as ideas. And I guess we tend to use them a bit because these issues get framed in terms of contests and war and all that sort of stuff. But in terms of a company seeking to protect its own rights, you wouldn't call it escalation. You would literally call it a very intelligent rights-protecting move. Okay. Now, what it also does, though, is that it, because everyone knows that this particular tribunal doesn't bring down a decision in a week, this is going to create a process that will take some years. And the passage of time also creates opportunities for the arrival at a mutually acceptable solution. So in some ways, it has compelled the Australian government to address it at this level rather than, reach for the heavy hammer of compulsory acquisition.
1: Like you mentioned, it's, you can call it meaningful for Australia because this could become Australia's first major investor state dispute case. Then what kind of symbolic weight does it carry for Australia?
0: It depends on how this unfolds, of course, and how the final result unfolds. But again, puts a country like Australia, which seeks to be, broadly speaking, open to foreign investment, and for that to happen, you need to provide a safe and secure and predictable legal environment for investors. Now, the concern is that should this case go the wrong way for Australia, it will raise question marks in the eyes of many other investors as to whether or prospective investors as to whether or not they will expose themselves to what is in effect, so the argument runs, a capricious decision by the Australian government.
1: Oh, we'll dive deeper into that or the implications later on. But let's go back a little bit to the beginning. When Landbridge secured this 99-year lease in 2015, the deal was widely seen as legitimate, even routine. Then what has changed? Maybe our legal expert here?
2: Yeah, I think that Darwin, I didn't realize this, but I mean, it was bombed 200 times by the Japanese during World War II. I guess historically speaking, it's something that means something to historically to that region as far as the port is concerned. So, I mean, we don't want to go too far back with that, but I'm saying that the country's looked at it that way. You know, I mean, what's ironic with this whole thing from a legal perspective was that on the domestic front, Australian politics, I mean, Labor is the governing party and it's officially opposed, you know, these provisions in the new trade agreements. And now it's kind of bouncing back because they initially, sort of flip-flopped as to what it is. So I think that that's a bit embarrassing, I would imagine. You know, other folks can chime in on what that is. But from a legal perspective, I think that Landbridge has good grounds. And like was pointed out, this is not going to get solved within a week. But I think what it indicates, it's kind of a chilling effect on Chinese investment globally, which it just shows that if people are going to change direction the way that they are, I mean, you look at what happened with the Panama Canal, and now it's happening here. And I think that it's obviously, going to continue to damage the Australia-China relationship. So from a legal perspective, it shows that the government isn't going to stand by, contractual obligation that they had. I mean, the out is always national security, public security, something like that, which is a clause that most governments have to basically abridge or end contracts like that. And that's essentially what's happening in this particular case, because I don't think, I mean, this has been going on since 2015, I guess, since the negotiations were going through. So this has been kicking around for some time, and it's finally rearing its head.
0: There is an interesting part in this, Ed, and that is in 2015. So the process of the lease was run by the territory government, not the federal government, because the port is actually owned by the territory government. But FIRB, the Foreign Investment Review Board, and other provisions under things

0: like the Security of Critical Infrastructure Act, came into force as part of the process. And there were no objections from the federal government either, notwithstanding the Obama administration actually expressing quite a lot of displeasure. So at that point in time, the federal government didn't see this as warranting any particular concerns from a national security point of view. Now, the Obama administration was concerned in large part because the Port of Darwin is near to military basing facilities that the United States uses as part of its troop rotations through northern Australia. I guess the argument at that point in time was that Chinese ownership of the port, or you know, having the long-term lease of the port, could give rise to assorted security risks, whether they were espionage or sabotage or control over access to the port or what have you. And I think that this is where this case is going to end up turning on, is ultimately what does constitute issues of national security? What are they? There is no checklist. I mean, we hear often the use of concepts like the national interest, for example. But of course, what constitutes the national interest is something that's quite amorphous. And I think part of the challenge here now is that it will force the Commonwealth of Australia to define precisely what it means by national security. And the minute it starts to do that, it opens up real questions around risk assessment as well as potential mitigations. Because if there are reasonable mitigations for potential risks, however defined they are, then the question of excessiveness, I guess, comes to the table. So, the response to deal with these risks rather than through regulations or additional operational conditions or what have you, instead of doing it that way, to now say, well, we're going to take it off you, could be argued to be an excessive reaction. So, I think that there's from a legal point of view, but also from a political point of view and an economic point of view, there's a lot of interesting things that cases like this will flush out.
1: You said Australia will have to define what constitutes national security. You mean currently there is no clear definition of that in Australia. When do you expect that to begin, or this kind of process?
0: Well, in a sense, what constitutes national security is a case-by-case problem, right? But there are certain categories of things that could go towards this issue of security. But just as much as you can raise concerns about these issues, because they are risks, the possibilities of certain things happening, there are also mitigations to those risks, things that can be done to reduce the probability of these adverse things from happening. And I think that the Australian government's defence is going to revolve heavily around this question of national security, whereas the Landbridge case, of course, revolves around the breach of clauses within CHAFTA concerning fair dealings, discrimination, et cetera, et cetera. So if the Australian side is going to argue the case, then they are going to need to explain why national security is at stake and why compulsory reacquisition or some kind of an acquisition, that taking back control, is the only reasonable and necessary response. And I think that there are going to be some hurdles to explain all of that.
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3: The Chat Lounge unpacks views and opinions on hot issues in a more casual way.
1: And then back to Landbridge's side. Jomi, Landbridge is invoking the China-Australia Free Trade Agreement in its arbitration claim. And you said you were present, or one of the representatives, right, when this trade agreement was drafted. So which provisions could be decisive for Landbridge legal action?
4: I want to also add some of my understanding about the so-called national security. We know that national security is kind of a very sensitive word and widely used by different governments or different countries. And I think that maybe some people are really want to try to copy the others' experiences, like from the United States for the seafarers. So actually, when we are talking about the FERB of Australia, there are a lot of similarities between these two areas, two countries' practices on the national security. So I don't think that is a very common word. Good thing for Australia just to copy what the United States is doing, because both countries are having a quite different stage of development, and opportunity partners are quite different. So in my understanding, that if you are Australia is just trying to use the United States as a standard to copy its practices on national security, it definitely will not be good for Australia's own. Like for this example, the Darwin Port, I think that most of these worries are from United States side, from the military bases. But for Australia side, they want to have a better and stronger trade relations with trading partners if they court is able to facilitate this kind of improvement. I think that people are benefiting from that, and also the economies are benefiting from that, and it will be more secure compared with the past. If the companies are not able to provide infrastructure or facilitation on the trade, I think that many supply chains will diverge from these areas, and the people are suffering from that. There will be more national security problems. So let me return to that question you asked me. I would say that in the free trade agreement, normally there will be several chapters. And for this case, I would say there were maybe two places we can try to find some solution or support. The first is that in the chapter of the trading services, and the acquiring or you know the renting of the diamond port is based on the service trade in the sector of logistics or transportation, marine time transportation. And also maybe they have some relations with custom clearance services or other services. For the chapter of the trading services, they do have this commitment by the Australia side. And if they are violating these promises, I think that maybe the company can try to use the mechanism to deal with that. And another chapter is about investment. The investment, Australia is using investment links, also using the negative list-based FDI management method. I don't remember that they have some kind of a requirement for this investment putting the negative list. So I think the Chinese companies can also argue with Australian government on that. So for both chapters, remember, we're quite clear, but I think that this chapter do have a separate chapter about the dispute settlement. And for some of these issues, maybe not managed in that chapter, but for other issues, it should be looked in details in this agreement, I mean, the context. But I'm sure that for both for the trading services and the investment, the companies can find some possible solution or channel to do some kind of, you know, to argument for Australian government's behaviors.
1: Ed, what's your legal interpretation of this? Which legal provisions are likely to be decisive? Things like fair and equitable treatment or rules around expropriation and compensation? And what are the chances of success for Landbridge?
2: I mean, something's going to happen, that's for sure. There would be compensation. I mean, if it's taken away from them, is my guess. I mean, one has to first look at the rules of the body itself and then how the panel is formed and then, you know, the evidence that's put in there, of course. And you know, like it was pointed out earlier, I mean, they passed not one, not two, but three, you know, security clearances before this thing went in place. There hasn't been much that has changed in between. The only thing that's changed is kind of the audience. I mean, the audience was Beijing. Then now it's sort of shifted to the United States. And as a result, you know, some changes have been made. So there's essentially a contract in place for Landbridge. And if they decide to take that away from them, Australia's place where they have common law and they have this due process is demanded. They put it underneath, like I said, this particular tribunal, which is a smart thing. So this international tribunal of which Australia signed off on is a signatory to, as is China, as is the United States. So they will have to follow that rule as opposed to leaving it be up to the Australian government and the due process within Australia. So I think, like I said, technically it was a good move. I think that whatever happens, they're going to get either be successful and or they're going to be compensated for it in one way or another. That's kind of the short answer.
1: Jomi just mentioned how beneficial this has been or could be for Australia in the future. And Landbridge also highlights it has improved port operations, even, you know, turning losses into profits. But in a highly politicized dispute, how much weight does this kind of commercial argument really carry, Ed?
2: In my opinion, it really doesn't. And it even goes back to the American Civil War. I mean, you know, Abraham Lincoln abridged people's rights, whether that was Robert E. Lee, whose home was in the North and his property was in the North, essentially. They had seized, you know, his property and said that, and that turned into Arlington Cemetery. I'm just giving like a very hyperbolic example of when a government decides that it's in the national interest, they go ahead and seize it. If you look at the Patriot Act in the United States under George W. Bush, they abridged all, and this is the idea with Edward Snowden. They were taking information and data, and they were saying it was in the national interest that the United States government would have it without due process, without notifying people. It happens. And so you see it happening time and time again in the United States, and it could happen here. That, and I don't want to use this word in particular, but that sort of trumps everything as far as a contract is concerned. Now, you have to make compensation to folks for that. And sometimes they do and sometimes they don't. But yeah, I think that's the wild card that will mess this whole thing up. Now, it will take years to undo it, but it's

0: started, the fuse has started, and I think it makes a seismic shift in relations between countries, for sure.
1: Then I think it's worth noting, over the past decade, Darwin Port has undergone at least three security reviews, each finding no national security risk. And in 2023, authorities even concluded there was no need to alter or cancel the lease. How might those past findings influence the arbitration process this time?
2: Let me break that down. Sure. I think the idea of fairness, I think, is a very important one as a starting point, because when you break that question down, it goes to issues of good faith. Is this attempt to expropriate the port, you know, political targeting, you know, and this is a test that the Australian government's going to have to pass. It needs to demonstrate that it acted in good faith. The challenge for the Australian government to overcome that good faith hurdle is going to be these three previous security reviews. On the flip side, the government would need to marshal arguments that show that somewhere between 2023 and 2025, that the circumstances exogenous to this contract had changed so much that it warranted a bunch of new security issues. Even then, the question of good faith will arise, because if that was the concern, surely that should have been validated by another review. The second one, I think, is this issue of the nexus between the security interests. Can they demonstrate that there is actually, and that the proposed measures that they're taking are the appropriate ones, given whatever it is that the security concerns are, as articulated? Are they proportionate? And ultimately, are they non-discriminatory? Is it a set of actions that are actually taking place because of the nationality of the counterparty, or is it because of the security issues at stake? Now, those two things are going to be very hard to untangle, because national security ultimately involves defining a potential adversary, which means that the nationality of the counterparty is going to be part of this question, and that raises issues around discrimination. So I think fairness opens up this hornet's nest or this Pandora's box of issues, which will put not only the issues on the table, but will put the Australian government in a position where it is going to have to do an exceptional job, given the fact that there is this history over the course of 10 years of reviews that have given this particular arrangement a clean bill of health. So the upside with this process, and this may be the face saver for everyone concerned, is that it gives time and it gives breathing room for some kind of a negotiated settlement ultimately to be arrived at that saves everyone's blushes. And by pushing it down this tribunal path before the Australian government could give effect to compulsory acquisition enables that to actually happen.
1: This has been the Chat Lounge. Beijing has already warned it would take measures to defend the company's interests if Australia proceeds with the forced termination of its lease of the Darwin port. What kinds of responses can we realistically expect? That's coming up right after the break. Stay with us.

0: From the refreshing cup of tea that starts your morning, to the paper that you write on, the roots of many familiar parts of modern life can be traced back to ancient ideas.
1: Two grains of tea dumped the whole thing straight into the ice. Yeah, rice even served as currency in tax.
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3: Welcome back to Chat Lounge. We continue our chat on Chinese firm LandBridge's Darwin Port fight and the future of global investment rules.
4: During this process, LandBridge is able to continue operating the port as usual, right?
5: Mm-hmm. Yep.
4: So what you just said makes a lot of sense, because also some analysts say this kind of legal action, given its multi-year proceeding, could serve as a buffer, actually, to provide some positive impacts for Sino-Australian relationship. But drawing from what you just mentioned, what do you expect to be the most likely outcomes of the arbitration then, Warwick?
5: My own sense is that the parties will arrive at a negotiated settlement before a determination is reached. And that's only because there's only upside for both parties if they

0: they can do that. One, of course, is financial compensation. And that's going to be a big question, because if I was Landbridge, I would be seeking significant damages based on future income losses. Okay, so, you know, that's a very significant issue. I'd also be seeking damages in relation to reputations, because the implication of this particular matter is that Landbridge is not a trustworthy company, which has obviously significant implications for Landbridge's standing as a global port operator. So the dollar figures involved will be quite substantial. But from the Australian government's point of view, if they can get that as an outcome, it could certainly be presented as a success, that the port and the operator of the port has been returned to, you know, Australian hands, and everybody in a sense can walk away. The Australian side will have to explain why they had to cough up so much money without actually winning the case, in effect conceding that their case wasn't as bulletproof as it was, and the Landbridge side will take the money.
1: Ed, is that what you expect too?
2: Yeah, I think, I mean, certainly there's going to be money paid. I mean, remember, like you said, it was a losing proposition. Now it's making money. I think that the EBITDA is something like $42 million, and it's growing at 25% annually, with 89 years of the lease remaining. So remember, they've been in just for 10 years now, and it generates a pretty large discounted cash flow at a present value. I mean, what the Australian government is probably doing is obviously looking for an Australian national company to acquire it, which might be the middle road here. You know, the question is whether that's, and then have it be subsidized somehow by the Australian government to be able to cover. But this is a pretty big hole when you consider that they're selling at multiples of EBITDA, which is the profit that you're making. So that's a pretty big hole for somebody to cover. But, you know, I think it's going to be, you know, very messy to untangle. I don't, like we said, it's not going to happen immediately, but Australia has to start to think now how to kind of get out of this without making everybody angry, or else going forward with it. By that, I'm saying not seize it. There's two legal points. I mean, one is actually seizure of that property, and the other one is a kind of a legal maneuver where you're not technically seizing it, but you're making it in essence not able to function. And so both of those are alternatives that could happen. They could also do something which would be highly unusual, but with the Australian National Government saying that, and the Labor Party saying that they're not going to cooperate anyway, is go ahead with the divestment. I'm not saying that they're doing it, but just an option, and then sidestep it. A lot of countries have sidestepped international treaties, and there are repercussions on that type of action too. I don't anticipate that that's the case, but that would be an alternative on the table.
1: What would you expect that to happen?
0: Well, look, I think part of the challenge for the Australian government is that its political position domestically could be enhanced because it can play the, you know, national security or nationalism card. The downside risk is that it opens up the possibilities of broad reputational damage, of course, but also there's plenty of Australian businesses engaged in business in China who will, I think, be quite nervous about all of this, because if the Australian government wants to run a case on national security, even after three reviews determined that there was no national security issues, you know, what's to say from an Australian business's point of view that they could get caught up in all sorts of other national security questions? And that's a very unpleasant thought for businesses involved in cross-border transactions. So I actually don't think that there's a lot of upside for the Australian government other than at a domestic electorate level to an extent. Now, probably the greatest upside is that it can demonstrate to the United States that it has, in the end, acceded to Obama's preferences and State Department's preferences. And Ed touched on this possibility that, in fact, what's driving a bunch of this is the State Department pushing very hard for Australia to do something about this. The word on the street is that when the Labor candidate announced, and the Prime Minister on the campaign trail last year announced that they would bring the port back into Australian hands, the word on the street is that they had gotten wind that the opposition, the Liberals, were intending to make such an announcement within days, and therefore they jumped in ahead of them to cut the Liberals off at the pass. You can imagine behind the scenes how that was being set up. The Liberals, you know, who had become very, very hawkish, would be quite happy to play the national security card and again force the Labor Party to either fold and fall into line. And ultimately that's what the Labor Party did. And now it's got itself caught in a problem that, look, frankly, I don't think has a lot of upsides from Australia's point of view, other than any perceptions that the government has about its relationship with the United States, much of which, incidentally, has gotten rockier over the last 12 months anyway.
1: Yeah, the question here is, can Washington's pressure on Australia work, actually?
0: Well, yeah, I think it can. Right. And, you know, Australia continues to pay the bills for submarines, for example, when congressional reports, research office reports, service reports consistently show that the submarines will never get built, that American naval admirals giving evidence also confirm that the American shipbuilding or submarine building industry can't build these things, that the UK Parliament has also heard evidence that the UK can't live up to its end of the bargain either. But Australia will continue paying the AUKUS bills. So, you know, Australia does have a track record of wanting to be seen by the United States of being a loyal sub-imperial ally. Mm. And this sort of activity, again, despite the fact that there were three security reviews, all of which found no issues, the only party that raised security issues was the Obama administration. In that context, you wonder who this is actually in the aid of. And, you know, a cynic would conclude that this was largely being driven by the US administration applying pressure to the Australian government.
1: Mm, right. And then,
2: I just wanted to kind of add one thing just to sort of sum it up from the probability. So you got, you have four real scenarios. You got a negotiated settlement, which is probably the highest, and that would be a way out. The second one would be Landbridge would win on the merits, and the probability would be meaningful for that. The third one is Australia wins on the security exception. Yeah, that's a possibility, but it's difficult, like we were just unpacking. And then the fourth is sort of a political resolution outside the arbitration, which one it will be and which one is the fastest. And what's happening behind the scenes, I guess, is the question. The only thing we know right now is they're on the track for the arbitration, that's for sure.
1: Which one do you incline?
2: Well, I think it's going to be a negotiated settlement myself. Okay. I think that that's the way that those things, that's the highest probability. I mean, both governments would prefer to avoid a binding public ruling that humiliates one side or the other. I mean, Landbridge, they filed, this creates leverage, and this would be a trigger to do back-channel diplomatic engagement between parties, and they would come up with something. The template was Germany versus Vattenfall, which is like a euro $1.4 billion settlement on nuclear plants that closed. It was between Germany and Sweden. So there is some precedent for it where they do back channel and then they decide not to go forward with this. But that would be my take on it, to try to give everyone face. I mean, there's a whole bunch of other things that are going on, but to dig in and stay in the arbitration, they might do that because there are things we cannot see as regular folks, even trying to be experts, between governments and between political parties within their own government that make these things more opaque.
1: Right. But maybe Joe Mee can tell us something that, even experts here cannot explain or cannot see. Joe Mee, from a Chinese perspective, what's your expectation? Do you see Landbridge may accept what Ed just mentioned, the middle way? The Australian government.
3: I would say that, there will be many possible options if they are going to reach some settlement on these problems. If they have to give this port back to the territory of Australia, in that case, maybe they can try to not only about the payment of this investment, but also about the alternative, maybe, some other ports, whether it is possible for Australia to find some not that sensitive ports to be rented by the Landbridge, or they can give some kind of other solutions for securing that logistics and the investment. I think that is not just the ideal options, but that maybe can be considered from the both sides if they have to reach that point of dealing with this problem. And also, we have to understand the decision if the Landbridge have to quit from this investment. I don't know whether there will be suitable alternative investors to investing in that port, and also the local businesses and also the local supply chains. Maybe they are not like before. This is a really not so good thing for Australia because the world, the global supply chains is under reconstruction. There are so many new uncertainties with enough new impacts. I don't think that the economy will benefit from that. So practically, if the company have to reach that step, I would say that they may argue for the options investment and not just the bare ports or, the place of a very bad conditions. Maybe they have to think about the possible supply chains relating to those ports.
1: Right.
0: Yeah, look, the dimensions here in some ways are a bit asymmetric as well. So from the Australian federal government's point of view, the threshold issue here is national security, which is about as significant as you can actually get. And so if the Australian government cannot get the port operations back into Australian hands, it runs the risk of essentially losing an incredible amount of face in the process. Whereas from

0: Landbridge's point of view, even if the arbitration came down in favour of the Australian government, then becomes a question of compensation, right? So it's just a question of money. Whereas the Australian side, it's actually not about money at all. There's something, much more at stake, which means I think that there is, and this is why I think this move is actually incredibly clever, because instead of enabling the Australian government to exercise compulsory acquisition, a very powerful legal instrument, it has compelled the Australian government to justify its position in an extremely public environment. And part of the problem with having to run a detailed national security case is that you need to actually demonstrate that, what exactly constitutes national security. And I'm not sure that governments will necessarily want to do that. So there is an incredible amount of pressure on, I think, the Australian government ultimately to reach an agreement. Now, that agreement, I think, will ultimately involve Landbridge walking away from the lease, because that's really what the only face saver that the Australian government can have. So the real issue is going to be what gets negotiated on the other side. Now, it may be issues related to Landbridge, which it necessarily will be. It may involve alternatives for Landbridge, which aren't directly financial, perhaps. But given that this also impacts bilateral relationships at a macro level, the fact is that Chinese investments in Australia have plummeted over the course of the last 2 years, and part of that has to do with the environment that has emerged, and perhaps there may be some political settlement that will improve the investment environment for Chinese investors, provided that it's not in some of these things that have literally become out of bounds.
1: We don't know what the outcome would be, but one thing is for sure that the Chinese side wouldn't want a forced termination of Australia's lease of the Darwin port, right? And Beijing has warned it would take measures to defend the company's interest if Australia proceeds. Then, Jomi, what kind of responses can we realistically expect?
2: For both sides of China and Australia, we have some channels or dialogues between our two parts about, the trade and investment issues and also about the fulfillment of the chapter, the free trade agreement. I think that we will use this mechanism to talk about the possible impact on the bilateral relations, especially economic relations. If it's not workable, I would say that there are several other mechanisms we can trying to use, like for some of this supply chain and industrial chain security checked by Chinese government also, and we also have some other kind of issues to protect the benefits of the Chinese companies. I think that is natural for the Chinese government to react according to the requirement of the law, the foreign trade law and other laws. And for these corporations, I think that we can do more to improve the bilateral trust by giving goodness, but if not possible, I think most of these related stakeholders, maybe they will also suffer from these uncertainties and instability. But I don't think that will be a good result for the China side to do that.
1: All right, before Jomi takes off, one more question for you. If we bring in a comparison, the Panama port case, I think earlier Ed mentioned this, Chinese firms seem to be responding more proactively in Australia. Why do you think we are seeing that difference in the approach?
2: Well, I mean, that is maybe, the nature of the Chinese companies. We are really trying to work hard to reach some kind of mutual benefits by both sides. For Australia, is one of our very important trading partners. If you compare with the trade data, we have actually increased a lot for the past 10 more years. I think that is also, the results after the companies are adding more investment in Australia and also trying to improve the infrastructure to support the Australia to make its raw materials into the wealth. So the trade benefits both sides, and also the investments are doing even longer term and more sustainable impact on the local community. I think that is the Chinese company, what are they really good at and what do they really want to have. So we have seen so many examples. I think that it's not just about one company, it's about the understanding, especially after we joined the WTO. We believe that the cooperation should be based on the promises. We should not just violate our own promises because of some other country's threat. This is many Chinese companies share the similar philosophy and principles.
1: All right, thanks for that. I'll let you go. Thank you, Jomi.
2: Okay, thank you.
3: 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The Chat Lounge unpacks views and opinions on hot issues in a more casual way.
1: Then back to Warwick. China-Australia economic ties have only recently begun to stabilize, after years of tension. Is it worth the risk for Canberra to potentially disrupt that recovery?
0: Well, my own view is that given that there were three reviews that

0: showed that there was no security issues, that pursuing this matter has no justifiable basis. So that's not my opinion. That's the opinion of three reviews undertaken by relevant departments and agencies looking into the matter. The fact that the government and the opposition have both come in behind this issue seems to be entirely capricious and political to me. Now, this is unhelpful unless the process of arbitration and the negotiations that I'm sure will take place in and around that process delivers an outcome that, in a sense, everyone can live with, then it does run the risk of souring relationships further on the investment front. What that means on the trade front, time will tell. I don't anticipate in the short term that there would necessarily be any spillover.
1: Okay.
0: You know, trade is mutually beneficial for Australia and for China, but it does once again sour relationships. Let's face it, trade's actually a pretty easy part of bilateral relations, but it's investment that ultimately determines the extent to which parties intertwine with each other in the long run in ways that are, you know, not as easy to untangle as this particular case proves.
1: Right. To add, from a legal perspective, the key takeaways from the Darwin Port dispute for Chinese companies and perhaps for the policymakers as well.
2: Yeah, I think, the first is invest where your treaties have teeth. I think that's the lesson to be learned here. Yeah, I think with the Panama situation, there was not a unified front. I know that came up earlier, and their land bridges is maintaining a unified front with China. And so one is, are these agreements going to hold? This is the lesson for China. Second is is to document your commercial performance as future legal evidence. So Lanebridge, like we talked about, they've got 42 million Australian EBITDA, and it's a 25% annual growth. And so they need to document that, why that's good for business and good business metrics. Mm. And, as a lawyer, that's what I would tell people to do, and same with the Chinese government, so that if this gets taken away, then you've got those kind of damages, which appear to be, they would be in above $1 billion or more, closer to $2 billion. So every profit report, every capital expenditure record, China needs to keep these notices in case this gets taken away from them. The third thing is, engage with the host government security concerns proactively and don't wait until a divestment notice happens. At least, I think, by making this preemptive, arbitration, that they went ahead and did that. They were seeing that was coming. There was some telegraphing of that. But, commission independent technological or technical security audits should be done, and that should be part of the process. The next thing would be to recognize that this is a systematic and it's not episodic. So, they'd have to figure out what supply chains shoring and deliberate restructuring of global supply chains along geopolitical alliance lines. It's already been underway with semiconductors, rare earths, port logistics. Rare earths is one of the things I would assume that they're getting from Australia now. Mm. They need to look into alternatives at all times. And if you look, it's not a great example all the time, but certainly Mr. Trump looking at Greenland. So China needs to continue to look for those places if other parties aren't going to cooperate. And then I think the last thing that China has to look is they have to look at state needs to ensure its future trade and investment agreements, include the kind of international standards to be able to be met. And so, obviously China is doing that full time. They don't need any advice from outside sources, but sometimes there's a gap that China has when they're negotiating these deals and not keeping kind of their peripheral vision that these things might cave in. I don't know what I say with my clients, which is not at this level, of course, but is that you got to hope for the best, prepare for the worst, and you've got to have a backup or a second plan if things change. And this changed in a relatively quick period of time. It's 10 years, of course, but what's the backup, and was that ready to be put in place? So we'll, time will tell.
1: Right. You mentioned it's likely that Australia still move to, reclaim the port, even if the ruling ultimately favors Lanebridge, right? It's just a compensation. So what would be the amount then in that case?
2: Well, if you look at the numbers, so you got 89 years left on the lease. You've got 42 million that they're showing in profits, earnings right now. So then you extrapolate that out over the course of time, and you say it's increasing by some 25%. Again, these are not my numbers. These are numbers that I've got elsewhere, but the number could be very substantial. And going to the point that was brought up before, this lands on perhaps on the territory, partially on the federal government of Australia, but certainly it's going to be something that the taxpayers, unless

0: they can find a private buyer, is going to have to swallow. I mean, this penalty or this national security or this breaking of the contract. And the question is whether that's going to be something that the taxpayer wants to be involved in. I mean, when you look at it as a purely financial thing from a taxpayer perspective from Australia, it's actually making money, and it looks like it would continue to make money. So that would be a net benefit to the taxpayer, and then kind of negative for the political, you know, the ruling party or parties, you know, in the future, that wouldn't be positive for them. So those are kind of things that they have to consider. I think no one's talked about that. I'm talking about the actual taxpayer itself, which might have to eat the price tag of payout if they did this. I mean, as was pointed out, certainly by Warwick, is that they will continue on until there's some kind of a result. So that would be the case. I don't see that they would come in and seize that. It's possible, but unlikely, you know, while this arbitration process is in place. And I think while the arbitration process is in place, and there's also a couple of other fallbacks, you know, under the China-Australia agreement between the two countries, although that wasn't completely formed, you know, ironed out, if you will, from a dispute resolution perspective, that could come into play. And there, you know, might be some sort of white knight that would want to participate in that would change the dynamics completely. So we're dealing with a lot of hypotheticals, but I think that it's not a good sign when people aren't playing by the rules that they set. That's what I think is difficult. And I think it just sends a bad signal to China. It sends a bad signal to Australia. It's not going to help investment in either place and worldwide. I mean, why do we have these agreements if they're not used indiscriminately?
1: But under huge political pressure, things usually, or sometimes I should say, are distorted. And Warwick, let's zoom out for now. As global supply chains are being reshaped, could cases like this evolve from isolated disputes into something more systemic, you know, signaling a broader trend of infrastructure becoming politicized?
2: Well, that's the risk, isn't it? And weaponization of foundational infrastructure, in this case, maritime transport-related infrastructure, would cause untold disruptions to global commerce. Is that in the interests of most countries involved? Probably not, actually. If you look at this issue of national security, it's actually only coming from the Five Eyes, from the United States. Well, let's call it the political West. It's paranoia in Europe, vis-a-vis Huawei, for example, and a whole bunch of Dunro Doctrine ambitions from the United States in relation to the Western Hemisphere and, of course, Australia here. I don't see other parts of the world necessarily being as animated about this issue as you know the political West is. The infrastructure investments that have been made mainly by China or Chinese companies throughout the global South have delivered important benefits to countries, and those countries have negligible reasons to have these national security concerns you know, drive their politics. I think what this points to is a global bifurcation, where the political West, which has dominated the globe for the best part of five centuries, sees itself, in essence, on the back foot now and is working overtime to stave off the evolution of the global system in a direction where the political West is no longer the economic hegemon. So anything that the United States touches or has the capacity to influence, I think, is likely to be exposed to these kinds of risks, because ultimately this is going to be, well, in part, it's going to be a political battle across the globe.
1: Then how should Chinese firms adapt if that's the direction we're heading?
2: Well, in a broad sense, you've got sort of two worlds, don't you? You've got a world where political Western sensibilities will be heightened. So first issue is to try to calm those sensibilities down. Then you've got the global South world, which, of course, will be subject to incredible pressures, and those pressures will vary depending on exposures to, for example, US dollar-denominated debts, etc. And companies and governments are going to need to work overtime to make sure that the diplomatic relationships that they have are solid, and that the extent to which the political West can influence the bilateral relationships between China and these other countries is controlled. That's a difficult thing, but it's doable. We know that the political West has, over many, many decades, been able to exercise influence in all sorts of countries. It does that through, actually, not the network of military bases, but it's the network of the CIA and associated apparatuses across the globe. and through the control of information systems, regime change operations, domestic disruptions, and in fact even going dirty with things like assassinations and kidnappings are risks that are rising in the world. And ironically, they're not rising from so-called the rogues that that the West used to, you know, accuse others of being, but in fact it's the West itself that's becoming the rogue.
1: We don't want to see that. And last bit from Ed, please. Your legal advice for not just Chinese firms, maybe all companies that could face this kind of a situation when things are getting worse.
0: I think you got to be bold. I think you got to be innovative. Stuff changes. I mean, I don't think people should be afraid. And this is not a good situation or good outcome, but I think it has to be taken on a case-by-case basis. This too shall pass. I think that things will get positive. This has been a rough patch, but I don't think that people should become insular. And this was said, I mean, the ambassador said that they are going to protect, they have an obligation to follow through with this and with helping out with LandBridge. And so you can't just fold, I think is the way to do it. And you can't be afraid just because this has happened in certain instances that it's going to happen again. Otherwise, then why do you have a country and a foreign policy, and why do you have plans for businesses to be able to operate worldwide? I mean, as Warwick said, this is all reciprocal. I mean, if things go bad for Chinese companies in Australia, then it could also be the same for Australian companies in or the Five Eyes companies inside of China. So I mean, there's always this give and take. But I think, you know, as a business person, I think people have to think not just in a micro issue but in a macro issue and carry on. You know, it very well could turn out probably, you know, that LandBridge could win this case, that Australia might lose this case, that there are elements within Australia that might say that this should carry on and it shouldn't be national security and to divest or do whatever. So I think, you know, it's too early to say what to do. But I think one has to have, as a business person or as a country, their own plan and not be affected to be reactive to what other people are trying to do to you. You just have to readjust that plan to have some other pathway forward.
1: We'll have to wait and see how this may pan out. But one thing is for sure, we don't want to live in a tit-for-tat world. And on that note, we conclude our chat for this session. Many thanks to Dr. Edward Lehman of the law firm Lehman, Lee & Chu, Dr. Warwick Powell from Australia's Queensland University of Technology, and Dr. Zhou Mi from the Chinese Academy of International Trade and Economic Cooperation. We'd love to know what you think. Drop us a line at radio@cgtn.com. I'm Tu Yuan. Join us for more chat at the Chat Lounge next week. Till then, take care.
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1: Now the news. I'm Tian Lu. China's foreign trade has maintained strong momentum, with the volume hitting $640 billion in April, up by 14.2% from a year earlier. April's exports rose nearly 10% from a year earlier, while imports of goods surged 20.6%. In the first 4 months of the year, China's total foreign trade reached nearly $2.4 trillion, up by 14.9%. Mechanical and electrical products accounted for over 60% of total exports. There has been notable growth in green and low-carbon products, including electric vehicles, lithium batteries, and wind turbines. The China-Europe Railway Express has made 130,000 trips by Saturday. The China State Railway Group said total cargo value has exceeded $520 billion. Currently,

0: 129 Chinese cities operate such train services, connecting cities in 26 European countries and 11 Asian nations, covering most of Eurasia. Freight rates have fallen by over 40% since the launch of the service. The trains now transport more than 50,000 types of goods across 53 categories. China and Thailand will hold a joint army training focusing on counter-terrorism operations in Thailand later this month. A Chinese Defense Ministry spokesperson said the subjects include combat casualty care, operating procedures for unmanned equipment, and live-fire shooting. Strike 2026 will be the eighth iteration of its kind between the two armies. A senior Iranian lawmaker has said that from now on, Iran will mount a military response to the U.S. naval blockade. The remarks came in response to the clashes between Iran and the United States in and around the Strait of Hormuz on Thursday and Friday. Ali Kazrian said the Iranian military first responded on Thursday night when it targeted the U.S. destroyers after Iranian ships were harassed by the U.S. Navy during the ceasefire. The U.S. Central Command said U.S. forces had intercepted unprovoked Iranian attacks and responded with self-defense strikes as the U.S. Navy ships passed through the Strait of Hormuz. Ehsan Kivani reports from Iran's central city of Yazd.
1: The most serious challenge for Iran, apart from losing its oil export revenues, is that if the blockade is supposed to continue like this, the country's ability to extract and store crude oil will be in danger. During the past 24 hours, we have seen a kind of pressure from the American officials, including President Trump himself, for a quick response from Iran. On Friday evening, Iran's foreign ministry said it was considering the proposal with care and it would send it to the Pakistani mediator when it was ready.
0: The Spanish health minister says the cruise ship Honduras is expected to arrive at a port on the Spanish island of Tenerife early Sunday. Authorities continue to monitor a hantavirus outbreak linked to the vessel. Monica Garcia said the first step upon the ship's arrival would be to check whether any passengers show symptoms of the virus. She said passengers will disembark wearing face masks. Health authorities say the virus has an incubation period of between 3 and 6 weeks. Three people have died and several others have fallen ill aboard the cruise ship, prompting a major international public health response. The inaugural session of Hungary's new parliament has elected Peter Magyar as the prime minister for a four-year term. In the parliamentary elections held on April the 12th, Magyar's Tisza party defeated the ruling coalition led by Viktor Orbán. The party won 141 of the 199 seats and secured a two-thirds majority in the new parliament. Japan's central government debt stood at over 1,300 trillion yen, or about $8.6 trillion, as of the end of March, hitting a record high for the 10th consecutive year. Data from the Ministry of Finance showed the debt level rose 20 trillion yen from the end of the previous fiscal year. Kyodo News reported that Japan's government continues to rely heavily on debt to finance its operations as rising prices and higher interest rates drive up policy-based expenditure. And that's the news. I'm Tianlu.
2: Today we discuss the future of China's economy with Dr. Yan Liang. Welcome to The Bridge, enlightening conversations on world cultures, life, and everything in between. Hey everyone, this is Jason Smith, host of The Bridge podcast from sunny California. If you like the show, don't forget to subscribe. We love The Bridge. Hey everyone, I'm Jason Smith. I'm originally from sunny California, now living in beautiful Beijing. Today's guest is Liang Yan, a professor of economics at Willamette University. Dr. Liang specializes in modern monetary theory, the political economy of China, which I'm particularly interested in, economic development, and international economics. Welcome to The Bridge to China, Dr. Liang.
3: Yeah, always a pleasure to join you.
2: Yeah, I'm really delighted to have you. I'd like to get your input because so many Western commentators talk about how China's economy is doing or how it's going to do. Could you tell us, how did China's economy perform in 2025?
3: Well, I think the growth is very solid, right? That China actually achieved its growth target of 5% growth rate. And again, that's despite a lot of challenges, both at home, but also amid this really geopolitical uncertainty, right? Especially the United States tariffs, right? The tariff war. So I think the growth rate itself is quite remarkable. But I think what is more important is really what we're seeing is the kind of structural transformation, right? The upgrading of the economy, the innovation-driven kind of economy, right? So I think, you know, the DeepSeek moment really indicates that China is leapfrogging in terms of technological innovation. And of course, it's not just DeepSeek, because it's the entire ecosystem that I think is building up in China right now when it comes to AI, right? Starting from, you know, semiconductor chips, now China is a very significant producer of the mature nodes of these semiconductor chips. And it's also making a lot of headways towards the more high-end chips. Then you have all these different models, right? The LLMs that China now, I think, has many of them, at least 180 of very, you know, sort of with a lot of users, right? Very popular kind of AI apps, AI models. Then you also have a lot of these cloud services platforms being set up, and you have a lot of, you know, AI data users. So I think overall the ecosystem is being built up, and China is now, you know, having 60% of the AI patents, leading, in the global stage. And AI is not the only, right, sort of the bright spot in China's technological landscape. I think from, you know, space exploration, right, when you have Tiangong, you have the Chang'e, which went to the far side of the moon and took back samples. So those are also quite, you know, remarkable achievements. Then you also have other technologies. For example, the Bloomberg has run the report, right, that 2025 was the concluding year of China's Made in 2025 plan, the initiative. So they looked at the 13 industries or technologies that China wanted to achieve self-reliance. And what they found is that out of these 13 industries, China is now leading in 7 of them and catching up in 5 of them. And it's only lagging behind in 1, which is the commercial airplane, the aviation technology. It still, you know, has room to go. So I think it's quite, again, amazing that China was able to really develop, you know, its technologies, right? It was in 2017 that China started with this so-called high quality development instead of high speed development. So now you're seeing a lot of these emerging industries being built, NEVs, and, you know, lithium batteries, and also the solar panels. So many of these technologies are and these industries are being developed. And so I think you're really seeing the structural transformation in China's economy. And I wanted to just add 2 more things. One is in terms of sustainable development. We're also seeing China is now, you know, the largest producer of renewable energies. Last year, China's solar energy installation has gone up by 14%, and its wind installation has gone up by 50%. So just last year alone, China produced 315 gigawatts of solar energy or installment, right? And so compared to EU, that's 68 gigawatts. And the United States actually had the record year of 35 gigawatts, right? And China produced 315 gigawatts of solar energy. So it's just remarkable when you think about, you know, the sustainable growth path, but also as we all know, the energy is now really the key to the continuous development of AI, right? AI race is pretty much going to be an energy race. So I think in many ways, I think China is really moving ahead. And lastly, of course, is China's excellent trade performance, right? 1.2 trillion trade surplus, despite this tariff war. And again, what is remarkable is not just in terms of the growth, right? The sizable trade surplus, but more importantly, again, is the transformation, the upgrading of the trade structure, right? China, you know, now exports less to the United States, about 20% decline, but now it has, you know, able to pivot to other markets, right? Exported a lot more to ASEAN countries, Europe, South America, and also Africa. And then you also see a lot of the exports are relatively high-tech products, right? Electronics and mechanics. those are now electrical mechanical products are now 60% of China's exports. Not to mention,

0: but I was standing 1 meter from some of the moon. And I, you know, I also, I was driving from Shandong back to Beijing through Hebei, and we were driving along the coast. And for 4 or 5 hours, there was nonstop solar and wind every direction we could see. So it's just remarkable that these, you know, realities are not just, you know, theoretical, but they're physically transforming the landscape of China. I wanted to ask you a question. I've been covering China for a few years now. And one thing I've noticed is that in the West, they always start with a very low GDP guesstimate about how China is going to perform. And, you know, I think last year, IMF said it's going to be 4.2. Then later they upgraded to 4.6. And then later they upgraded to 4.8. And then China ended up achieving 5%, which is what China said it was going to accomplish. So my question for you is, in your opinion, why do forecasters in the West tend to underestimate China's growth targets?
1: First of all, I echo with your, you know, life experience, because I went back to China 3 times last year. So I do see, you know, all these amazing technologies, and I test drive many EVs, and they're just so cutting edge and they're so sleek, which is very unfortunate that in the United States, we have no more choices other than, you know, Tesla. And so, yeah, I think the tech is changing not only the economy, but really people's daily lives. So back to your question, I think last year, the early estimate is really, you know, having this sort of trade war in mind, right? That because Donald Trump's Liberation Day tariff in April, I think that was really, was considered as a very negative and devastating factor for China. But then, as it turned out, China really, the export is more than resilient. As a matter of fact, I think, again, China was able to very quickly diversify its export destinations, but it's also upgrading its trade structures along the way. And so I think that, you know, tremendous efforts and also the remarkable result of that, you know, very strong export performance is really what define a lot of these sort of growth forecasts. And I also want to mention that a lot of Western media is pointing at, you know, China to say that China is engaging some kind of price war, it's cutting its export prices in order to dump their products into other markets. But I think there are two really important counterpoints to that. One is we're not really seeing China cutting, you know, export price across the board. There are some cuts, especially when it comes to, you know, mid-year, and especially in some of the low-end products. So you're thinking about textiles, toys, shoes, and furnitures, and usually those low value added, you know, really based on price advantages. And also a lot of these products are going into the United States. There were some cuts in prices. But I think what is more important in China's strategy is really to climb up the value chain, right? To be able to sell these very tech intensive and very competitive in terms of, you know, good quality, reasonably priced products, not only to, you know, the mature markets, but also to emerging markets. So I think that is really why, you know, you see this really strong export performance, which contributed to close to 33% to China's growth last year. And I would also add, you know, in terms of these Western institutions, I think in some ways, I want to say that partly, again, they underestimate China's resilience, they underestimate, you know, China's dynamism, the way that China is able to quickly, you know, shift the gear and come up with sensible policies and make efforts to, you know, push up its, to lift its economy and push forward. And partly, I think also is to set up some kind of expectation, right? To say that, you know, China's economy is going to doom. And so, you know, don't invest there. So I think in some ways, you know, there is sort of this kind of negative narrative for some specific purposes, right? Which is, again, to form the kind of negative expectation to generate a kind of self-fulfilling prophecy. But I think, you know, unfortunately, these negative narratives cannot meet the challenge of reality. Oh, yeah.
2: You're listening to The Bridge.
0: I want to talk about China's real estate sector, but also its deflation overall or relative deflation. We talked about this last time, and you mentioned how deflation was overblown because minus energy and food, it was about, I think you said 0.8.

0: 8%. Is that likely to remain the case? Is real estate hitting the bottom? Do you think, in your opinion, we're going to see moderate inflation this year? What do you think about when you think about this topic?
1: Right. So I think these two are somewhat related, but not exactly sort of same topic, right? So when it comes to inflation, China actually did not have these deflation, right? So last year, the CPI is flat. And when you look at this year, in January, the CPI reading was a 0.2% increase compared to last January, January last year. And then the core CPI is 0.8% because there's quite a bit of price reduction in things like pork and other, you know, food items. That's why, you know, the CPI is lower. But the core CPI, when you exclude, you know, price of food and energy, it remains at 0.8%. And also this 0.2%, you know, there is a high base effect because last year, if you remember, the Lunar New Year fell on January the 29th, right? So typically during Lunar New Year, you know, people buy a lot more. And so the price tends to be higher last year in January. So this year, the January CPI is relatively lower, partly due to this high base effect. But again, I think that the inflation rate target was about 2%. So in other words, there is still room to improve that. And I think, again, the Chinese government is aware of this low inflation. And I said it's overblown because, again, there's no deflation and there's no a large demand shift or large demand shock in a negative way, right? Because a lot of people think about deflation was really the United States experience during the Great Depression in the 1930s, which was a very large negative demand shock, right? And so China's, you know, sort of a lowly inflation has a lot more to do with the fast pace of, you know, supply expansion, which, you know, exceeded the demand expansion. So it's not that the demand is not growing. It's not that demand is declining. It's just the supply is growing faster than demand, right? Again, thanks to this technological innovations, industrial upgrading, and to productivity growth. So that's why I think even if that, you know, there's more room for inflation to go up, in other words, there's more room to push up demand, I don't think that China is experiencing any sort of deflation, right? Especially if it's a negative demand shock resulting in deflation. Now, the real estate sector, I have to admit that I had expected that these kinds of real estate sort of slum will bottom out by the end of last year. But it turned out it seemed that it's going to take a bit longer, right? Because we know real estate sector, you know, the kinds of readjustment is going to take a long time. In Japan, that's decade long of adjustments. In the United States, that resulted in 10 years of, you know, sort of recovery, right? Since 2008, when they had a, you know, mortgage market crash. So usually this will take a long time for the real estate sector to work out, especially for China, where the real estate, you know, at the peak, you know, before 2020's crackdown, it accounted for about 25 to 30% of GDP. So in the broadly sort of defined real estate sector and the related sectors. So it takes time for the real estate to sort of work out, right, in terms of its impact on the broader economy. So I would just say that when you look at the real estate investment last year, it declined quite substantially, 17.3% annual decline last year, right? And then the in terms of the sales was about 12% down. So it will still take some time for the real estate sector to stabilize. Now, that said, I think we're not likely to see the same kind of drag of real estate sector to the economy in 2026, simply because it's not likely that this kind of large decline in real estate investment is going to continue, right? Because at some point, you still have this demand for real estate. You still have the demand for, you know, residential, housing, especially if the government relaxes more the kind of housing purchase restrictions. We're likely to see, you know, more demand going into that sector as well. And also, I think, you know, when some of these real estate developers, once they worked out, you know, through this long process, about 5 years now, to work out, you know, their debt leverage, to gradually deleverage, I think we will start to see stabilization in this market. And I think the government is now also relaxing a little bit in terms of its control on the leverage ratio for the real estate developers. So I think there are a lot of measures that are put in place. And, you know, not to mention, I think, again, the central government is supporting the local government to purchase some of these existing housing stock to use them for social housing. So I think all of these policy support, but also just a natural progression, right, of how the real estate sector works, I think it's likely to start to stabilize this year. Now, of course, real estate is important, but I think more and more we're seeing other sectors, right? Like I mentioned earlier, some of these new trail sectors and other new emerging sectors, low altitude economy, for instance, right? They're gaining a lot more momentum that would help to offset some of these slowdown in the real estate sector. And I think it's also, we're likely to see a lot more support in infrastructure investment this year. So we can talk about that later. But I think, you know, when it comes to infrastructure investment, again, a lot of Western narratives say China is building too much, you know, bridge to nowhere. But the reality is, I think so far, a lot of Chinese infrastructure is generating a lot of positive, you know, externalities or a lot of positive impacts for the broader economy. When you think about high-speed rail or when you think about all these, you know, transportation infrastructure, it really helps you, you know, provide a lot of essential this infrastructure for China's manufacturing and service sector. And I think going forward, China is going to invest a lot more in terms of, you know, upgrading its electricity system, right? The grid. So I think all of this will help to offset from, you know, the investment drag from the real estate sector.
0: I just want to throw some anecdotal stories in there because, you know, you're again reminding me of my daily experience of living in China. While there may be projects that are having difficulty selling out all of their units and in real estate, I've noticed that I went to a place called Taihong Shuijun or Taihong Watertown in Hebei, which was a small village raised out of poverty through the poverty alleviation program in here in China. And I was just there 2 weeks ago and I noticed that they are building real estate because it's a very beautiful area and a lot of recent economic activity. And so they're trying to lure people from Beijing and other cities to move there to have these really lovely countryside homes. So even while part of the real estate market may be struggling in maybe big cities, first tier cities, for example, in other places, it's still very vibrant. So, you know, the experience of being in a country of 1.4 billion people is not just all, you know, one story or one number. It's a very complex interwoven network of growth. And there's so much more going on than just like some first tier city units have not been sold. So I just wanted to point that out. You know, from your research, how effective has China's policy been on bolstering domestic demand? Because, you know, our mutual friend, Dr. Warwick Powell, pointed out that Chinese people save about 40% of their income. Today they do, and they did 20 years ago. But income has increased something like 25-fold since 1990. I may have got that figure incorrect, but it's really a massive increase. So even though people are still holding 40% of their income as savings, they're spending a lot more simply because they're making a lot more. So in your opinion, are Chinese consumers likely to begin spending more? And what are the benefits of Chinese families being so good at saving in the first place?
1: Yeah, I think, you know, that's an excellent observation. But again, going back to, first of all, again, to echo your observation, I think one thing that people don't realize is that China actually has one of the highest in terms of housing ownership, right? 93%, that is the housing ownership, which is much higher than, you know, these Western economies, which typically have 60% of housing ownership. So you're right, you know, this fast development in real estate, pretty much the 90% of the urban housing in China was built since 1990. So China was able to build enough houses in just a few years than the Western economies built in decades, right? So I think these are remarkable achievements. It's not like, you know, the real estate development is completely a waste, right? It's just it got overexpanded, over leveraged. And so there is a sort of adjustment process, but it shouldn't really sort of wipe out all the really remarkable achievements when it comes to these kinds of, you know, real economic benefits, right, of developing housing and infrastructure. So I completely agree with you. And when it comes to, you know, the household's consumption, and you're absolutely right, Chinese people tend to have a high propensity to save. And you're also right that the Chinese people's, you know, disposable income is actually largely growing on par with the GDP growth rate. So again, many of the Western critiques say the

Chinese people are not spending is because they don't have enough income. That narrative, it's completely misleading, right? Because if the Chinese people don't have enough income, then how can they save so much, right? Because saving is essentially a function of your income. So you can say on the one hand that Chinese people don't have the income and therefore they cannot spend, but then at the same time, arguing that Chinese are saving too much and not spending enough. Those two simply can't, you know, they don't square with each other. But yes, I think the Chinese saving rate is high. And I think there are many different reasons, right? There is the cultural factor, there's the historical factor. You know, part of the reason is, you know, China has this one child policy. So a lot of the working couples, they're saving for their retirements. They're saving to support their younger children. So that is part of, you know, this kinds of tendency. And also 60% of the household's deposits are more or less for real estate, for purchases of houses. So as you know, in China, most of the time when people buy a house, they don't just put down 20% down payment. Many people, they pay full price for their housing, right? Or they put a large amount of down payments. So that's why I think the Chinese savings high is because they have in mind this money will be eventually spent on, you know, housing purchases and, you know, for their children and also for education and so on and so forth. So I think that is the reason for why, you know, the consumption, household consumption share is relatively low. And I would also add that if you look at the consumption to GDP ratio, it was actually growing since 2012. So since the early 2010s, you start to see this increasing trend of household consumption to GDP ratio. But what happened was it changed in 2020 when pandemic hit. Right. So there is a very much, I would say, the scarring effect due to the pandemic, that when people realize that, you know, having some saving for unseeable future is important. And then came the real estate, you know, slump. And so, again, usually people will save their deposits because they wanted to buy houses. But now because of the housing slump, because the price has not stabilized, they kept the money in the bank deposits. Right. But when times come, this money will go into real estate purchase. Right. So that's why you're seeing now, you know, the Chinese households bank deposits is $23 trillion. And that is a 10% growth from 2024. So this is a large amount of pent up demand, I would say. Right. Some of this money will be, you know, sort of rotating into the equity market, because I see clearly that the many measures from the government trying to shore up and stabilize the equity market to provide a little bit more sort of long term investment alternative for the Chinese households. And then again, like I said, once the housing market starts to stabilize, and, you know, for cities like Beijing, Shanghai, there was always very, you know, strong demand. But I can see why the government does not want to completely relax the housing purchase restrictions in those, you know, first tier cities, because then you're going to draw a lot of the, you know, demand from second or third tier cities, right? So, you know, it's not overall beneficial strategy for the entire country. I think the bottom line here is that Chinese disposable income is growing, and it's growing 5% actually last year, exact the same rate as GDP. And the labor income share to GDP is about 60%. That is the same as in the United States and many other countries as well. So it's not that the Chinese people don't have the income to spend, but for all kinds of reasons, economic, social, cultural reasons, and also I would say due to the pandemic scarring effect and real estate slump, there is a more precautionary saving. There's more saving that will eventually be released once things stabilize. And last thing that I would add is that a lot of people, especially again, in the West, would say, you know, Chinese people save a lot because they have very thin social safety net. I think, again, we need to have a balanced perspective, right? As a matter of fact, social services spending or the public service spending, right? Social safety net spending has doubled since 2010. And China actually has the basic medical insurance for 1.3 billion people and have the basic pension plan that cover 1 billion people. So it's actually very widespread in terms of social safety net. And Nicholas Lardy, the chief economist in the Peterson Institute of International Economics, actually has done the research and basically found that, you know, China's social safety net spending is quite normal when it comes to the same, you know, emerging market status as other countries. It's on par with countries like Mexico and Turkey. So

0: It's not like China is not supplying, you know, enough social safety net, right? But that said, again, because of population aging and because this initiative to boost domestic consumption, I do think that there's room for the government to continue to beef up the social safety net. And I think that is exactly the direction of travel, right? That you see the government now is increasing, you know, social safety net spending, right, on pensions, and also on a lot of subsidies on essential services like elderly care, childcare, healthcare. So I think all of these would indicate that there are reasons for the sort of the demand to be relatively soft. But again, it's nothing sort of like the Western narrative, like Chinese consumption is declining, is collapsing, and all of that, right? I think they are just really worried that the Chinese consumption is not catching up to its supply, right? Its production growth. And so they worry that, you know, China is going to export a lot more of the products and undercut, you know, their own production at home. So that's why they want the Chinese consumption to grow a lot more. But, you know, of course, I think it is in China's interest to boost domestic consumption more. But we have to, again, have a more balanced, I would say, sensible analysis, right, to this argument that Chinese people don't have the money and that's why they can't consume. And that's why, you know, they keep this sort of beggar their neighbor policy and dump their products abroad. I think those kinds of narrative is very misleading and it's very distortive. It doesn't really stand the test of, again, empirical evidence.
1: Well, that's really insightful. I think I learned a lot from your answer there. Thank you so much. Oh, yeah.
2: Listening to The Bridge.
1: You know, I'm really interested in also in China's planning. I think a lot of people are because it's one of the things that has really helped with the Chinese miracle. I was looking at the 15th five-year plan and it was talking about one of the many goals on this plan is embodied AI. And there's a place in Beijing called the Robot Mall. And in this robot mall, there's a small robot parents can buy for their children that's about this tall with a screen for a face, and it has embodied AI. And so children can use it when they're sitting there doing their homework to ask it questions, and it just answers them in real time, and it dances, and it's adorable as well. Because this is one of the goals of the 15th five-year plan, embodied AI, we're going to see potentially humanoid robots in our house where you say, okay, go wash the dishes. I mean, that's what I'm hoping for, really. But my question is, what are the core economic priorities outlined in the 15th five-year plan? Because everyone knows that whatever China focuses on, it generally accomplishes. So these are going to be the areas for investors to be looking at. And just, you know, also tech people like me who like to see technology improving, looking at what's coming in the future.
0: Yeah, excellent question. So I think, as you know, this five-year plan, right, is really important for China because that helped to really lay out the long-term or medium-term objective and priorities. This is, I think, China's strength, that it has a long-term vision, that it does not change in sort of the short-term, you know, political cycle or economic cycle. And also, as we know, the plan now really is a guideline, right? It's a blueprint, it's a roadmap that has changed actually since the 11th five-year plan. It's no longer called Jihua, it started to be called Guihua. So it's a lot sort of less micromanagement, sort of a quantitative target, but really the kind of objectives, the priorities, the directions, the policies. So in this newest five-year plan, which is, again, very essential, right, because this is critical for the 2035, so the longer-term objective of, you know, socialism modernization, right, that is eventually the goal for 2035. So this 5 years from 2026 to 2030 is very important to achieve that goal. And so when it comes to major initiatives, I think the first two are essentially on the supply side and on the demand side, right? So on the supply side, the objective is to upgrade the traditional industries. So using these new technologies, right, the high technologies to upgrade the traditional industries. And then the second, you know, related objective of that is to continue to have technological innovations and breakthroughs. So AI Plus, right, is definitely the China's AI plan, right, China's AI initiative, which is, again, the idea that we need to utilize the technologies, but not just to have it as a silo, but really to integrate and adopt the technologies into a variety of economic activities. So you talk about, you know, the household uses, right, using robots for as kids' companion, their tutor, you know, and do some

0: household chores, and this the kind of embody AI. And I think that is definitely a very beneficial and very sort of has very high commercial potential, right? Commercial value to utilize AI, right? To commercialize AI. So AI is not going to just stay on your computer as a large language model, right? Now AI can really go into your home and do this kind of work for you. And AI can also be embedded in, you know, in terms of the humanoid robots that are in the factories. You can also use AI for autonomous driving. You can use AI for other, you know, industrial production or for other services like delivery drones, right? That could be AI embedded. You could use AI for agriculture, right? So, for example, the number one document, you know, the always the first document that is issued by the state council this year really emphasized using drones, AIs, and other technologies in agriculture production. So you can, you know, imagine that, you know, in some of the Chinese production in the farming sector, right? That they tend to produce certain products, let's say tea or others that are in the altitude, you know, mountains, and it's very difficult to the last mileage, either for pickup or for distribution. So you can see there's a lot of user cases for these kinds of technology, right? AI-related technologies and related to that drones and others. So I think that is what the Chinese government is aiming for, that AI should not just be a large language model or having the most advanced models. But what is more important is to really embed the AI into various products and into various user cases to promote the general productivity growth in all kinds of sectors. That is a goal. And then the second, I think related to that, of course, you want to continue to achieve technological self-reliance. So long gone, right, are the days when China had to export, you know, 800 million t-shirts in exchange for one commercial airplane, right? So that is, I think, you know, China wants to continue to be able to take control over some of these core technologies, not only for economic reasons, right, that once you have the control over the core technologies, you also get the value added. But also, I think for security reasons, as we see that, again, the United States is not a reliable partner, right, when it comes to technological development. So that's why China needs to achieve both technological breakthroughs and the wide adoption of tech, right, to promote the general productivity growth, right, the high-quality productive forces. So that is one, I think, overarching and I think the top priority for the government. And related to that, the second top priority, of course, is to boost demand, right? Again, this is not just a consumption demand, but I would argue investment demand is also very, very important. You know, 2025, the fixed asset investment actually has gone down by 3.8%, which is really unprecedented in China's economic history, because we all know that Chinese has been a more or less an investment-driven economy. But last year, for all kinds of reasons, right, the real estate slump, the local government debt issues, and the anti-involution campaign, all of this dragged down the fixed asset investments. But I think for 2026, I'm already seeing signs where the government is trying to push more investments. But I think the key here is they're talking about optimizing investment. So again, we wanted to invest, but we also want to have efficient investments that would really pay off. As a matter of fact, I think, again, Chinese government is very aware of that we need to have the long-term growth. We need to have the sustainable investment, right? Some of these investments will be really essential. So I would just highlight two things here quickly when it comes to investment. Why investment is important is because investment is what generates income. Investment is what it is when the business expands, right? That creates jobs, and jobs create income, and then income can be spent or saved. So eventually, if you want consumption to grow, you gotta have sustainable job and income growth. And so that boils down to either you would need to have investment demand or you have to have export demand, right? So that is why I think investment demand is still very important. It needs to have a synergetic relationship between, you know, investment demand, investment growth, and consumption growth. That's why I think investment growth is important. But again, we need to be optimizing our investment strategies. So for one, I think it's important, as I think the state grid, right, as we know, the largest utility company in the world has planned for 4 trillion yuan investment in the 15th five-year plan. And a lot of these would go into some of the traditional, you know, power lines, especially the ultra voltage grid, because, you know, we need to have this kind of grid system to be able to utilize all these renewable energy installments, right? We have a lot of renewable energies, but a lot of times the energies cannot be stored or cannot be integrated into the national grid. That means the deployment, right, will be less efficient. So I think it makes great sense for this kind of investments, right? This investment will definitely pay off, right? It has tremendous benefits to the Chinese economy. So I would say there's definitely investment opportunities. The other area that I would really emphasize is investment in the service sector. The reason for that is also very simple. When you look at China's consumption growth, the largest, the fastest growth is in the consumption of services, right? And that's very natural. When people's income grows, you know, they buy enough cars, they buy enough TV set, they buy enough washing machines. The next thing they want to do is to send their kids to the best school, the best enrichment programs. They want to take travel. They want to have entertainment and so on and so forth. So service consumption has grew by 5.5% last year, right? Which is much higher than the, you know, retail sales growth of consumer goods of 3.7%. So there's a lot of room for consumption to continue to grow. But guess what? The investment in service in the tertiary industry was negative last year. I think it's somewhere, 7% decline, actually, somewhere in that ballpark, single digits, but it's a decline. So what that shows to me is there's a lot of room for investment to go into the service sector because the future demand is there and because the current investment, it's not there. This is what I would like to emphasize. It's that if we're thinking about, you know, boosting domestic demand, we need to think about both investment and consumption. And there are a lot of focus now on the consumption, but not enough, I think, still on the investment. So we need to, you know, think about both. And I think that for consumption growth this year, there will be headwinds, right? Just because the trading program was so successful last year. So it became difficult when consumers already front-loaded their purchase last year. And this year, we're also seeing some, you know, scale back of some of the support when it comes to trading programs and also when it comes to NEV subsidies. So there will be a little bit more headwind when it comes to the direct support for consumption. But again, I think for people, what is important is they have stable jobs, they have income growth, they have solid social safety nets, and also they have stable expectation about the future. If that can be accomplished, then even without direct consumption subsidies, I think people will still be willing and able and, you know, happy to spend.
1: I always learn so much from having you on the show. I want to talk about China's political economy to some extent, because you're an expert on this and it is different from the way that Western economies work. You know, what role do state-owned enterprises and policy banks? I noticed recently from a graph that I saw a few times that the four largest banks in the world are all Chinese banks. So I'm very curious about that. And what role do these policy banks play in delivering plans, the plan's targets? Why are the largest banks in the world in China? What role do they play? And how does banking differ in China than in the West? And how does investment work differently in China than in Western models?
0: Yeah, again, excellent question. So when you really talk about, you know, Chinese characteristics, right, of this kind of socialist economy, I think the key is really what state enterprises, including the state or commercial banks, play in the economy. What I would say is they play a really strategic role, not only in terms of the short-term economic growth, but really the long-term economic development and transformation. So I mentioned state grid. We could also name many others, right, in terms of telecommunications and especially in the financial sector, right? These state-owned enterprises or banks are really essential because they're not just like, you know, Western banks, they're only for profit, you know, maximization. A lot of things that they do is to carry the, you know, national strategic goals and at the same time trying to achieve their commercial objectives. So it's a very difficult job, but so far I think they have been doing a brilliant job. So I think the key here is, again, not to have the financial sort of objective overrides the real economic needs. That is, I think, what the Chinese top leader, right? This is President Xi Jinping has been saying that finance should be at the service of the real economy. I think, again, in the Western world, we have this very lopsided system where the financial sector is basically now the master, right, of the economy. The real sector is subordinated to the financial interests. Where in China, I think that is the opposite. what the state banks do is they have the so-called long-term patient capital. So in other words, they invest in projects. They're the backbone of the economy. They may not generate short-term

0: profits, but that does not matter, right? That they're looking at the long term, thinking about the strategic value of their investments. So the policy banks or the state-owned banks, I think that they share the similar the objectives. So what I meant by that is when you look at the policy banks, for example, right, we have the China Development Bank, we have the China Export-Import Banks, and we have the China Agricultural Bank. Many of the large-scale infrastructure is financed, for example, by the China Development Bank. The Three Gorge Dam, right, is one signature project that is funded partly by the China Development Bank, and also Shanghai Pudong Airport and many other transportation infrastructure have these development banks' finance. And also, by the way, last year, the Chinese Development Bank is giving the directive to set aside 500 billion yuan for local government infrastructures, sort of seed funds. And so again, that is very important. When the local government now is sort of, many of them are cash strapped, right? There are about 15 provinces that were identified as highly indebted. 12, which means it becomes difficult for them to be able to roll out any infrastructure projects. So the government gives the directives to the development banks, right, and asks them to provide the kind of capital seeds funds for infrastructure projects. And so, as you can see, right, this is important because without the funding, right, a lot of these infrastructure cannot go forward. So the state-owned banks and commercial banks are playing a very key role to provide the kind of bloodline to infrastructure. When you think about technologies, technological development requires a lot of infrastructure as well. Thinking about Internet of Things, you need the 5G. And again, this is not unique to China as well, right? Many countries, even in the United States, in the book Entrepreneurial State, Mazzucato basically said in the US, when you think about technology development, it's largely the government is setting up the infrastructure to allow some of these commercially applicable technologies to develop. And I think China is the same way. 5G network, right? That has a lot to do with, you know, China's telecommunication companies to lay out this sort of the network. And again, a lot of this is funded by the top four, right? That's the major, the bank lenders. Because finance is at the service of the real economy, and because these state-owned commercial banks are not only profit-driven, they're able to really think long-term and envision projects that would not only, you know, promote short-term economic growth, but really the sort of long-term strategic goals of, you know, achieving high-quality development.
1: That's fascinating. You know, we are the bridge to China. We try to connect the West and the East. So U.S.-China relations. What is your assessment of the current China-U.S. trade relationship in 2026? And what might be the agenda of such a meeting between President Xi Jinping and President Donald Trump?
0: Yeah, so I do think that 2026 was likely to see some stabilization, right? Continuing from last year's Busan meeting between the two leaders. And I think Trump has been touting the April trip to China, and it seems that's likely to happen. My speculation is that they probably talked about, you know, the trip, right, because it's coming up. And so I think, you know, there should be some sort of arrangements. So I think, you know, bar from any major shocks, I do think that the trip is likely for Trump to visit China. And I think that it is in China's interest, right, to have a stable relationship with the United States. It's not only conducive for China's own economic development, right, to be able to focus on development. But I think from China's point of view, this is also a responsible thing to do, right? Because these are the two largest economy in the world. And when the elephants fight, you know, the grass is trampled. So I think from China's point of view, right, China wants to be a responsible stakeholder. So it does want to have a stable relationship with the United States. Now, from Trump's perspective, I think he seemed to pivot a little bit more now to the Western hemisphere. And I also think that given that he knows that China has the cards, right? Not only the rare earths, but also essential ingredients in pharmaceuticals and others. I do see that now he's probably going to have to think twice if they wanted to, you know, pull the trigger again and get another fight with China. That's probably not going to be in the interest of the United States. And I also think that Trump always, you know, sort of labeled himself as a deal maker. So if he's able to, quote unquote, make some deal with China, right, then he will consider himself as, you know, that would be a big legacy for his administration. So given that, I think there is a common interest for both sides to meet and try to stabilize the relationships. Now, that said, I don't have really high expectations in terms of what they can accomplish in this one trip or multiple trips, because apparently, you know, President Xi would also reciprocate and visit the United States in the fall. But I think these kinds of communications definitely, right, are super helpful at the highest level, given the structural and, you know, strategic differences. I'm not sure they can really strike a sort of grand bargain, right? I think for China, of course, if the two countries can reach some sort of a Taiwan communique, right, the fourth one, and really make it very clear, right, China's stance and really protect, you know, China's interest, the core interest, right? That will be ideal. But I think that is a very tall order, right? That's going to be very difficult to do, right? Unless I think at one point, if, you know, Trump really decided to pivot away from the Indo-Pacific, and also when Taiwan has moved enough semiconductor production design from Taiwan to the United States, then maybe they will relax a little bit more on that front. But at least at this point, I don't see that happening. So what I see potential outcome and the sort of deliverables of these meetings would be an extension of the trade truce, right? Because let's not forget the trade truce was only 1 year, right? So it's likely that they're going to extend that. And so there will be some sort of thawing in terms of the trade tensions between the two. And it is likely that China will continue to pledge to produce more soybean. But again, I think what Trump is asking, like 25 million metric tons, I think that is way too much. I don't see China needing that much more of in terms of strategic stockpiling, and not to mention, you know, China is able to buy from Brazil at a cheaper price and so on. But I do think that that's a possibility. And China is also very likely to buy more LNGs coming in this year, although whether or not they're going to buy from the United States, that's still a question, right? But I think that is another possibility, some kinds of energy trade deals, because China does need more, you know, LNG imports. And then there are other smaller things that I think potentially there could be some sort of deals, you know, for example, the acquisition of Manus, an AI company, right, that I think now China's government is still looking into it. So there are some low-hanging fruits, I would say, for both sides to kind of, you know, each take a step back and relax a little bit of trade tension. But other than that, I'm not seeing a lot more sort of accomplishments through these meetings or any sort of breakthroughs in terms of the relationships.
1: You know, I'm not an economist, but I like to imagine what it might be like if the Western countries learned from China's economic model. So I wanted to ask you, as an economist, when you think about China's green tech, EVs, breakthroughs in other technologies, the use of SOEs to provide stability. I mean, one of the things I've noticed just by living here is there's never a bust boom cycle in China. There's never really a major financial crisis, even if things start to like just grow slightly less, you know, everyone in the world freaks out. Oh my gosh, their GDP went down a little bit, but it's still growing like twice as fast as the US. And when you envision what you would do if you had control of a Western economy, what lessons do you think Western economies can learn from China's model?
0: There are so many. but again, I think, you know, for one is really think about the general public's interest, right? Instead of the small financial elites or now the tunnel elites, the narrow, right, interest. So what I'm seeing is, you know, the United States economy is so hijacked by these kinds of financial interests, right? Not only the financial sector is so speculative, it's so with all these different cryptocurrencies and other speculative schemes, and also the sort of the shareholder maximization kind of financial interests that are they're hijacking the real production, the real economy. I think that is really something that they could learn from China. The finance should be at the service of the real economy. And same goes with technology, right? So we're seeing all these AI CapEx spending that is driving the US economy. But again, how much that really translates into jobs and income and productivity for the ordinary people, right? I think that is really a big question mark, because you see these technocrats, right? The Elon Musk, I don't know how much his personal values now. I mean, 200 something billion dollars. But the point is that, you know, when you think about Tesla, when you think about BYD, right? You know, Tesla is definitely much a higher worth in terms of the company. And of course, personal wealth of Elon Musk just snowballed. But how much their cars are serving the interests of people, right? How much they're upgrading their cars, how much they're lowering

0: lowering the price so then it could price in and make it more affordable, right, for ordinary Americans. So all of these, I think, are something that the U.S. economy can learn to think about really the general public interest, right? So I think these days, you know, the kill line has become so catchphrase, right, in both U.S. And China's media, social media. So I think that is real. Like, there's very little fallback system for, you know, average people. A divorce, a layoff, or a medical bill, that's enough to push otherwise financially healthy family into homelessness, right? So I think that is definitely one thing that the U.S., in terms of the overall, the economy is wealthy, right? It's affluent, it's large. But then when it comes to, you know, daily people, you know, lives, right? They're 60% of the people, they're still live paycheck to paycheck. They don't have federally paid sick leave and so on and so forth. I mean, just the list goes on how this economic sort of seemingly prosperity does not translate into, you know, better living standards for people, right? The stock market's booming, but guess what? Over 93% of the stock is owned by only 10% of the top, you know, American, the top income people. So I think that is just one thing that is fundamentally different in terms of, you know, what exactly the economy serves, right? Whose interest the economy serves. What is really important, again, is the kind of long-term vision, right? That the kind of stability in your political, in your economic system, that it's not like, you know, during Joe Biden, you have this green economy initiative. And then once Trump got in, everything was wiped off and, you know, everything's retreated. So I think the kinds of longer term vision, right, the consistency in some of these policy objectives and goals, I think that, again, is something that the U.S. and other Western economies should really be working on. Because again, the planet is what we need to really care about. Sustainable, you know, economy is what is really important. And people's livelihood, right? People's living standards is really what matters. And I think in that sense, I think the Western system really failed to deliver any of these really important goals and objectives.
1: Thank you so much for your time, Dr. Leong.
0: Yeah, no problem. Always a pleasure. I hope to talk to you soon again.

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1: Now the news. I'm Tian Lu. China's foreign trade has maintained strong momentum, with the volume hitting $640 billion in April, up by 14.2% from a year earlier. April's exports rose nearly 10% from a year earlier, while imports of goods surged 20.6%. In the first 4 months of the year, China's total foreign trade reached nearly $2.4 trillion, up by 14.9%. Mechanical and electrical products accounted for over 60% of total exports. There has been notable growth in green and low-carbon products, including electric vehicles, lithium batteries, and wind turbines. The China-Europe Railway Express has made 130,000 trips by Saturday. The China State Railway Group said total cargo value has exceeded $520 billion. Currently, 129 Chinese cities operate such train services, connecting cities in 26 European countries and 11 Asian nations, covering most of Eurasia. Freight rates have fallen by over 40% since the launch of the service. The trains now transport more than 50,000 types of goods across 53 categories. China and Thailand will hold a joint army training focusing on counter-terrorism operations in Thailand later this month. A Chinese defense ministry spokesperson said the subject

0: projects include combat casualty care, operating procedures for unmanned equipment, and live fire shooting. Strike 2026 will be the 8th iteration of its kind between the two armies. A senior Iranian lawmaker has said that from now on, Iran will mount a military response to the U.S. naval blockade. The remarks came in response to the clashes between Iran and the United States in and around the Strait of Hormuz on Thursday and Friday. Ali Kazrian said the Iranian military first responded on Thursday night when it targeted the U.S. destroyers after Iranian ships were harassed by the U.S. Navy during the ceasefire. The U.S. Central Command said U.S. forces had intercepted unprovoked Iranian attacks and responded with self-defense strikes as the U.S. Navy ships passed through the Strait of Hormuz. Ehsan Kivani reports from Iran's central city of Yazd.
1: The most serious challenge for Iran, apart from losing its oil export revenues, is that if the blockade is supposed to continue like this, the country's ability to extract and store crude oil will be in danger. During the past 24 hours, we have seen a kind of pressure from the American officials, including President Trump himself, for a quick response from Iran. On Friday evening, Iran's foreign ministry said it was considering the proposal with care and it would send it to the Pakistani mediator when it was ready.
0: The Spanish health minister says the cruise ship Honduras is expected to arrive at a port on the Spanish island of Tenerife early Sunday. Authorities continue to monitor a hantavirus outbreak linked to the vessel. Monica Garcia said the first step upon the ship's arrival would be to check whether any passengers show symptoms of the virus. She said passengers will disembark wearing face masks. Health authorities say the virus has an incubation period of between 3 and 6 weeks. Three people have died and several others have fallen ill aboard the cruise ship, prompting a major international public health response. The inaugural session of Hungary's new parliament has elected Peter Magyar as the prime minister for a four-year term. In the parliamentary elections held on April the 12th, Magyar's Tisza party defeated the ruling coalition led by Viktor Orbán. The party won 141 of the 199 seats and secured a two-thirds majority in the new parliament. Japan's central government debt stood at over 1,300 trillion yen, or about $8.6 trillion, as of the end of March, hitting a record high for the 10th consecutive year. Data from the Ministry of Finance showed the debt level rose 20 trillion yen from the end of the previous fiscal year. Kyodo News reporting that Japan's government continues to rely heavily on debt to finance its operations as rising prices and higher interest rates drive up policy-based expenditure. And that's the news. I'm Kelly.
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3: How come my beloved bird died? Didn't I tell you to give it the fresh meat and court music? You will be weeping for what you have done.
4: The king was furious and smashed everything he could get hold of. Several of his servants were kneeling on the ground, explaining that they did follow the orders carefully, but didn't know what had gone wrong. The royal sidekick came to see the king and overheard the chaos.
5: Your Majesty, I understand it must be a great loss for you, but outbursts can be real, additional harmful to your health. It just so happens that I found two delightful canaries this morning. They can sing melodic songs. Would you allow them to comfort you?
4: The canary song worked. The king cooled off a bit, and his breath gradually slowed down. He started telling the psychic what had happened. About a week ago, the king went to the ocean district for a survey of the local people's lives. When he was watching fishermen casting nets into the ocean, he noticed a huge bird hovering in the sky, a kind that had never been seen in the state. It had a body like the crane, with eye-catching colorful plumage and jet-black legs. The king immediately summoned his soldiers.
3: My psychic told me that the first bird I would see today can protect our state. Anyone willing to catch it for me?
4: 5 strong soldiers stepped out. They put a cage on the shore with shrimp as bait. The string was knotted onto the cage door, and the soldiers held the other end. Soon, the bird smelled the shrimp and wandered near the cage with vigilance. As soon as it stepped in, the soldiers pulled the string at once and shut the cage door. The poor thing was terrified and fluttered around fiercely in the cage. The king was ecstatic, and this time he wanted to make sure it stays alive. The first question was where to keep it. He rubbed his eyebrow.
3: What if I keep the beautiful creature in my study, where I spend most of my time? Nah, that's a bad idea. I meet my cabinet there and they stink. Shall I ask my queen to take care of it? She is caring and kind to animals, but that means I have to see her more often. Oh dear.
4: Finally, the king decided to keep the bird in the imperial ancestral temple, which was used to worship his royal ancestors. Before he commanded to use a splendid golden carriage to transport the creature there, he ordered his servants to decorate the temple with his favorite sandalwood furniture, light up as many candles as they could, and hung up on the wall all the animal specimens from his hunting trips. The king was satisfied as he had all the comforts he could ask for. The bird was chained to a golden perch adorned with countless gemstones. One of the servants came with a silver plate full of fish.
3: How dare you give such trash to my treasure? It is not just any bird, you fool. It is a divine goddess of birds, so feed it with what you provide to worship my ancestors. You understand?
4: The terrified servant went back to prepare. Then the king was trying to play with the bird, but it only stood on the golden perch, looking out the window in the direction of the ocean, as if he could still hear the ocean waves. He believed the sad bird was just homesick and would be okay with some entertainment. With a snap of his fingers, he ordered,
3: "Bring the musicians."
4: 30 members of the royal orchestra gathered at the temple, each with an instrument in hand. The king said casually,
3: "Today, you are going to perform for my precious bird. It's not happy, so play something to cheer it up. Be careful of your head if you fail."
4: The orchestra leader trembled with fear. He decided to play the grand classical suite called Jiōshā. It was pleasing to the ear, so the musician considered it a good choice for the bird. But that only frightened the creature. He screamed and dashed around for an escape. For 3 days, the poor thing didn't eat or drink. Eventually, it uttered a wretched cry and died. The king was dumbfounded and couldn't hold back his tear when he recalled the sad ending.
3: "You see, I treated my treasure with the best that I could offer, but I still lost it. It must be the lazy servants that killed it."
4: The psychic examined the corpse of the bird carefully. He wasn't worried and was confident that he could still cheer up the king.
5: "My lord, I have great news for you. This bird isn't the only one on the planet. There are others of its kind living in our neighboring state. I will capture one for you, and I promise you will have one tomorrow. Just one little tip. Treat the birds as birds and give them what they really want instead. I believe some fish and plain water will do."
4: This is to treat a bird like a man, not as a bird. This is to impose one's own idea of good upon others. So this caused the tragedy. Everything has its own proper nature. All things enjoy themselves in different ways, and the nature of everything has limitations. So the natural way to rightly treat everything is follow their different proper nature. Taoism opposes institutions, rules, laws, and government, because all these mean imposing one idea of good, if it is good, upon the infinite variety of things. Even shoes that mark the same size may not fit feet measure as the same. Wearing shoes of the same pair your own left

0: the person's conditions and symptoms. So the remedy is not one size fits all. It's tailor-made.
1: However, actually, a lot of the prescriptions given by traditional Chinese medicine doctors, they involve the same ingredients, the same herbs.
0: But there's no universal cure out there, you know?
1: But what I mean is that there are certain methods that are so good that it can suit different kinds of situations.
0: Really?
1: Yeah. As a sports podcast co-host, I'm going to take an example from the sports industry. And
0: sports?
1: Yeah. Football, to be specific. Spain won the title of Euro 2024. And the Spanish team actually came to this tournament as an underdog because they don't have like superstars like the other teams like Portugal and England or France.
0: Mm-hmm.
1: But instead, they stuck to their playing style throughout the whole tournament.
0: Okay.
1: They won every game of this tournament with only one tactic.
0: But based on my knowledge, I like watching badminton games.
1: Mm.
0: And when it comes to badminton players, before they play the game, they have to analyze the opponents so that they can adjust their playing strategies accordingly. So that's it for today's episode of Sage and Youth Debating Zhuangzi's Tao. And to our dear listeners out there, we also wonder what you guys think of this story and what you make of it. Please share with us your implications and your reflections. So this is Xing Yu.
1: This is Tian Yu.
0: And we'll see you next time.
1: Bye-bye.
2: What was the apparition that passed before my eyes? Did I see a ghost?
3: Duke Huan's voice trembled with fear, as he thought he might have seen some unusual creature that was out of this world while he was hunting in the marshlands within his own kingdom. This king of the powerful state of Qi was terrified.
2: I saw it. It popped up out of thin air. It meant to harm me. Didn't any of you see it?
4: No, Your Majesty. We didn't see anything.
3: Duke Huan was the hegemon of his time. Under his rule, the state of Qi became one of the largest and most powerful kingdoms during the turbulent spring and autumn era. Yet, Duke Huan's ambition knew no bounds. Despite the prosperity and strength he had already achieved, his hunger for power and conquest only grew fiercer. And so did his stress and fear, especially after this chilling encounter. The memory of the ghostly apparition lingered like a shadow in his mind.
2: I alone saw the ghost. Misfortune will surely befall me. My kingdom, my throne.
3: Duke Huan found no solace from his terror after returning to his palace. Soon, plagued by a mysterious illness, he was consumed by paranoia and mumbled to himself every day. He refused to go outside or deal with affairs of governance. He became completely bedridden. Seeing their king descend into terror and madness in front of their eyes, the officials of the state sought desperately for a cure to dispel Duke Huan's spooky ailment. A gentleman named Huang Zigaoao proposed a solution. At a meeting with Duke Huan, he diagnosed the true origin of the king's suffering.
5: It's turmoil in your own mind that gave rise to your illness, my lord. No ghost is able to hurt you. You are haunted by your own fears, as anger and fear that build up inside one's body can make one feel mentally disoriented. If they are unchecked, they manifest as illness and physical weakness.
2: What about ghosts? Are they real?
5: Indeed, they are. Deities haunt the room. Ghosts dwell in the waters, the hills, the mountains, and in the wilderness. Among them is Wei Yi, the marsh ghost.
2: And what form does Wei Yi take?
3: Using his imagination to the fullest, Huang Zigaoao painted the ghostly apparition to be as big as a cartwheel, clad in purple robes and a crimson hat which cowered at the rumbling sound of carriage wheels.
5: The most important thing is, my lord, anyone who is lucky enough to encounter Wei Yi is destined to become a great leader if he subdues it.
3: Duke Huan exclaimed, his eyes brightened with newfound hope. And of course, he

0: quickly recovered from his illness. What is the cure for a troubled heart? The Bible's answer is a firm faith in God. Yet, Zhuangzi believes that the remedy lies within your own mind. The story of Duke Huan conveys a powerful message about the impact of one's mindset on their normal behavior and the importance of perception in shaping or reshaping the story of reality. Just as Zhuangzi advocates for self-reliance and inner peace by shifting his perception, Duke Huan transforms his fear into hope and optimism. The cure for a troubled heart may vary depending on individual beliefs and philosophies, yet finding inner peace of mind often requires a journey of introspection, self-awareness, or self-adaptation.
1: And that concludes our tale for the day. But our journey doesn't end here. We'll delve deeper, bringing the ancient and the modern as we shift to the vibrant voices of today. Young thinkers will soon take the stage, explore, question, and even contradict each other, discovering how these age-old ideas can still illuminate our contemporary lives. Here comes the debate.
2: What's up, everybody? This is Yu Shun from Roundtable.
3: Hey, everyone. This is Yu Shun from Roundtable.
2: Yay. So anyway, back to the story. I think the story is illustrating how our perceptions and beliefs can shape our experiences and even our physical health. Because in the story, Duke Huan's fear and paranoia manifested as a physical illness, demonstrating the strong connection between mental and physical well-being.
3: Well, to me, I mostly see the story as one's choice made in face of fear, or how this individual is going to face certain issues or certain crises happening right in front of him. And his attitude, his choices made, is going to lead to a very different ending or a very different direction of how that this whole scenario is going to develop into. Before I start my monologue, I'd like to hear what's your take on it.
2: Yeah, why I say that, you know, I feel that the story is saying that the connection between your mentality and your mental and physical well-being is because it feels like it is talking about how your thought can affect the whole status of your whole body. I mean, let's make an example of, let's say, a very well-known meditation practice.
3: All right.
2: Yes. Yes. Yushan, do you do any of these kind of meditation exercise or practice, or have any of these kind of apps on your phone?
3: Of course. I have one it's probably one of the biggest ones out there. It's called Headspace. It's something I developed while I was like studying abroad, and I was all alone, and sometimes I feel anxious about me not adapting into the surroundings around me and feeling pressurized because of the schoolwork. And that's when I discovered Headspace, and I just downloaded the app on my phone. It's still on my phone, by the way, and tried a few sessions in the app that just tells you to relax, focus on your thoughts, let it go, or allow it to come and go and keep the flow and just stay focused of your very being. And I think that's like something I've never really experienced before. And it's like a brand new environment given for you to really do some self-reflections.
2: Of course. Actually, many studies have shown that meditation can lead to significant reductions in stress and anxiety, which I think it is also proof the point that I was saying, that, you know, the power of the mind over reality, because like these kind of mindfulness apps or practices, it has already become a very well-known practice that many people are following, which helps improve mental and physical health. I remember that when I was purchasing some wearable devices, most of them had an app or function that guided you through breathing exercises or mindfulness to help manage your mind or your stress.
3: By wearable devices, do you mean like watches?
2: Yes, watches and like handbands. That's new?
3: Oh. I mean, mine is not that well developed. I've just got one of those very basic.
2: That gotta be smart watch.
3: All right.
2: But anyway, I think this also demonstrates how, you know, common this practice has become and how widely accepted this idea is.
3: I think, yeah, this is a very widely accepted idea or like philosophy that people should take good care of their mind. And that's as important as taking good care of your health. Mm. And by health, I mean physical health. But in the meantime, I also doubt on the point when you mentioned the power of the mind over reality, because, you know, a lot of the times our mind, or rather our thoughts, just play the pivotal role of helping us to decide. And then afterwards, after we make a decision, it is the attitude or the choices we make that actually changes what happens next. And mm-hmm. that is why I kind of mentioned it at the very beginning of our discussion earlier, that it is the message that how we actually deal with fear that I heard from this story of Duke Huan. You know, like in his case, he is such a ruler of the entire state of Qi. And under his rule, the state of Qi became one of the largest and most powerful kingdom during that turbulent time. But in the meantime, we see how the ruler himself is being, you know, is shaken behind something that he thought is so fearful. And he chose to believe in that and fade into his fear, which led to his physical, say, unwellness or illness or whatever. But in the meantime, I'm just looking at other, say, rulers of different times, of different cultures. And there is one that I think is worth mentioning here. And one of his most famous quotes, I think many of us have heard before, is called, "The only thing we have to fear is fear itself." Mm. And that is according to Franklin D. Roosevelt, the 32nd president of the United States, who made this expression famous in his inaugural address back in 1933. So by raising this example, I was thinking that it's the same fear, or like relatively the same fear, these two rulers were facing. It's both about how to manage their country better, or how to lead the country in a more organized way, or like expand, or like boost economy and stuff. Because by the time when Franklin D. Roosevelt, or aka FDR, when he gave this speech and became president, the US was in its worst depression in history, called the Great Depression. Like we've all learned about the history. You know, like it's a time that people refer to as the time of fear for a lot of the Americans back then. But for him, for Roosevelt, he sees it as, you know, how we're going to face it. Because we can't be scared away simply because there's such a thing as fear, or whatever that term is referring to under different scenarios. But here in this case, he just started to plan out policies one after the other, all of which were meant to help to reform the economy of the country. And he eventually did it. He led the U.S. out of the Great Depression. Mm. So by raising this example, I'm actually trying to just illustrate on the fact that the choices you made in face of fear, or rather the attitude of which you choose to overcome fear, is what I think matters the most.
2: Mm, I see what you mean. So I think what we also get is that we need to constantly pay attention to our inner health. And that also brings us to the end of today's discussion. As we conclude our conversation, we also want your opinions. Or perhaps, what lessons did you draw from this story? We encourage you to continue this discussion and stay tuned to Sage and Youth Debating Zhuangzi Tao for more thought-provoking topics. I'm Yushun.
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7: From north to south, east to west, people in China are chasing their dreams and leaving their mark. Want to know how they beat the odds and made a difference? 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
8: The healing sound of the guitar is a gentle, resonant voice that seems to speak directly to the nervous system. With such a soft, clean-toned instrument, American singer-songwriter Andy Topman, who recently toured Beijing, Shanghai, and Guangzhou in China, shared with me his stories of becoming a music therapist and why he has become so deeply involved in songwriting and touring at this stage of his life. This is Footprints. I'm Huang Rei, bringing you another inspiring music story for today's episode.

0: holding his cherished honey-colored guitar in his arms. Andy Tupman unfolds his stories.
1: Ni hao, washa Andy. I'm Andy Tubman, and I actually started as a music therapist, not as a musician. I went to college for music therapy, and then once I went to college for music therapy, I started working as a music therapist in a psychiatric hospital in a very heavy, sad place. And I found a room where there wasn't anybody, and I snuck away with a guitar. And just for my own therapy, I started writing songs and felt much better. You know, I needed that break, that 20 minutes, 30 minutes of writing songs and getting into that flow state. And it was a very powerful thing for me to be able to get some relief from the heavy work. And then someone said, "I like that song." And I'm like, "Oh no. Really?" And then I started writing songs all the time, and I started doing music therapy all the time. And these two worlds are very different, but they're threaded, they're connected through music.
0: Before Andy chose to study music therapy, he thought he might become a sports star. Although his father was an opera singer, he did not live under the weight of his parents' expectations.
1: My dad and my mom were on the belief that, like, I should find what's interesting to me. And so I would never really was interested in music. However, my dad would show me how not to hurt my voice, not really develop it as a young kid, but like don't scream and breathing and different things, right? How to help your voice. But I just played baseball and I was kind of on the side. I did some singing in high school, but like choir, I wasn't serious. I was more serious about baseball when I was young than music.
0: A best friend from Andy's high school, Sean, helped shift Andy's future path. In Andy's words, it was a kind of heavy story.
1: He was like a bubbly, fun, crazy guy. Mm-hmm. Awesome. And then the day before college started, we were going to college in Philadelphia. We were gonna start and go to the same school. And the day before, he went out on a date, went to dinner, whatever. No one thought anything of it. But then when I went to the next day to school, my friends ran up to me and they were like, "Hey, did you hear about Sean?" And I'm like, "No." And he had an awful car accident and went through the windshield of the car. We went to the hospital and they had, he was close to death. And so he survived for like 2 days of surgery. I mean, it was very sad. But I had just started goofing around with guitar. And I had read somewhere that people in comas could hear music. So I started to sneak in to the ICU, like the most intensive care, right? The nurses hated me. I'd be like, and I would bring the guitar and I would play. I only could play three chords. I could only play Elvis songs, right? Because that's all I just started learning. And I kept playing and I kept playing and I kept sneaking in, and one nurse liked it. She's like, "Okay, you can do this, you can do that." And so I, for about 2 or 3 months, and then still unconscious, he went to a different room, but still in ICU, still in intensive care and in a coma. And then one day it was visiting time and people from high school and his parents and everybody. And I had learned the song, the Pink Floyd song. This song, you know. So I wish you were. So it's a song called "Wish You Were Here." And he came out of the coma mouthing the words to the song after 3-4 months in a coma. And everybody in the room was just like crying. And the nurse, a different nurse, came up to me and said, you should be a music therapist. And I'm like, what's a music therapist? And they said, we have a part-time music therapist here. I'm going to get them. I want you to talk to them. And so I talked to the music therapist. And it just so happens that at Temple University, it was like the best music therapy program almost in the world, right? My professor actually comes to China all over the world, sets up music therapy programs all over the world. She retired since, but yeah, so that's how I became a music therapist, my friend Sean.
0: Andy said that Sean is a lot better now, although he may still have some visual and cognitive challenges. The car accident had a very positive influence because Sean has become an active part of the local community, making everyone realize he has bounced back. And of course, he maintains a love of music. While majoring in music therapy, Andy did his internship at a state psychiatric hospital. Later, after graduation, he got his first job dealing with people who've suffered a traumatic brain injury at the same hospital where his dear friend Sean did his rehab. In the years that followed, Andy worked with people ranging from infants to seniors with neurological challenges, such as ADHD, autism spectrum disorders, and Alzheimer's.
1: The thing is, I think, and psychiatrists and psychologists and doctors, they would probably argue with me. However, I think that if you're doing really good work, you're internalizing, you're using your filter. If you're clear about understanding yourself and your own filter, how you think and how you feel, it's safe to be very close to someone and understand how they're feeling. That, I don't know if it's stressful, but it can be very tiring. And the system is challenging in itself, right? You have to do perfect notes and you have

0: to be cool with your supervisor and all. I was not good at this. So that's why I went into private practice. It's stressful and tiring, but it's also beautiful and rewarding.
1: Despite all the stress and fatigue that comes with the work, Andy feels very lucky to have found this career path. It has been an interesting journey, fulfilling, sad, yet beautiful, to be able to help and support patients. And since Andy finds relief in writing songs, he has also drawn inspiration from those he's helped.
0: There was a little boy, he was like 3 or 4 years old in a psychiatric hospital. And he was a light-skinned black kid, like the most beautiful skin and bright green eyes, right? And why he was in a hospital?
2: Why?
0: Behavior? I had a beautiful relationship with him. So much fun, and the song was like, oh, oh, Joshua, what's behind your eyes?

0: Joshua. So the song goes on and on.
1: Lovely boy, Joshua.
0: Beautiful, beautiful boy. Yeah, so songs like that, and
2: a song called Center of the Universe. And this is a pretty heavy song, but really comes right out of the hospital, because it was about a guy who everybody would line up. Every hour, everyone gets a free cigarette, and they go outside to the patio. But this guy, no smoking, he would wait, and he would go out to the patio, and on the wall, there was a dot, little black dot on the wall. And he would go there and stare at the dot. And I was like, what is he looking at, right? What is going on?
1: His world, mystery, mysterious.
2: Exactly, the center of the universe. And so one day I woke up and I had his song in my head. There's the center of the universe, a dot on the wall that was here first. It's a blessing and a curse to see the center of the universe. And so it was a whole song around this guy's world and what was happening in the psychiatric hospital.

0: Sad.
1: A signature song from Andy Topman is called Quiet Inside. Before the interview with Andy, I had heard this song several times being played as background music at a coffee shop here in Beijing. The song plays during a pivotal moment in the 2005 psychological thriller The Jacket, directed by John Mabry and starring Adrian Brody and Keira Knightley. And Andy's work and experiences served as the inspirational backdrop for this track.
0: I was in LA, Los Angeles at the time, and I had a friend that I had met in Nashville, Keith Gaddis. And Keith had met the producer, this guy John, right, who produced The Jacket. Keith gave John my album Slow Gin Fizz. I thought nothing of it. But 2 months later, I get a call from this Englishman, and he's like, "I love your album." And I was like, "Okay." He said that he played the album while they were looking for locations through the hills of Scotland. And so they listened through the album while driving through Scotland. And so he sent me the script, me and Keith. Then from the script, where I read the script, I was like, "Oh, this is very familiar to me." So I was able to easily kind of pull from the hospital work, you know, talk about even when things are chaotic, some people inside can actually be organized and have peace and be quiet. Yeah, and I've seen this before where certain people, not a lot, but certain people, even schizophrenic patients, I think especially actually, you and I, we would think, oh, they're crazy. But I actually think that when they're loved, not when they're traumatized, right? Some people become schizophrenic because of trauma, because of bad things. But sometimes when people are not traumatized, they're very interesting. They're some of my favorite patients to work with. And these people inside have a whole universe. So Quiet Inside, it kind of comes from that feeling of seeing these people who are so brilliant and so out there. They can see things here that we can't see. So I love that about them.
1: For Andy Topman, when he writes as a performing musician, he will write for art's sake, focusing and pulling from experiences and ideas centered around a specific subject. In contrast, when he creates as a music therapist, as part of a therapy session tailored to someone else's needs, his approach is vastly different.
0: Everyone wants to heal with music, but I think the difference is, well, one, the education, but two, is really not just to have a good intention to help somebody, but to have the intention and the clarity around the music as to why you're doing what you're doing. It's not so simple, actually. If you're working with a kid who's 17, he or she is angry at their parents, and you play them soft Chopin music, I would say that you're not meeting them where they are energetically. Mm-hmm. If you give them that music, they may put up a wall, and they may get angrier, because they understand that you are not empathizing, you are not connecting with them, you are not open to understanding them. Maybe they need rock and roll. Then they can be like, yeah, I feel angry. And then the connection occurs. And then you can move into, my mom always, you know, she hits me sometimes and I want, you use the music as a psychologist then. So with seniors, if somebody has dementia and they are 4 o'clock in the afternoon, they're starting to be like, "Where's my son? He's not coming to pick me up, right? He's in, and I don't like this, and I don't," and they're confused, right? And you're like, "Oh, let me play." "What are you playing? Don't play that music for me. I don't want this, blah, blah, blah." But if you played, "Where's my son? Where's my son?" And they're like, "This guy's crazy." But energetically, I am matching. And then you go, "Here he comes, but where's my son? Here he comes. So you can use the music like a jazz musician. Mm. To me, that's a very powerful tool. So when you're with somebody who's agitated, soft music might not always be the best way. The sound of soft music is typically less offensive, but if you're doing clinical work, I would say you have to follow the lead of the client and you have to understand the client and where their energy is.
1: Music's healing power has been acknowledged long before the term music therapy existed. In ancient Greece, Apollo embodied both music and medicine, while philosophers like Pythagoras, Aristotle, and Plato prescribed specific music modes to treat physical and psychological ailments and to shape character. The biblical account of David and Saul documents one of the earliest cases. David played the lyre to relieve the king's melancholy. In ancient China, the Huangdi Neijing, or the Yellow Emperor's classic of medicine, linked the five musical tones to the five elements and internal organs for medicinal purposes. Similarly, Egyptian healers used vocal intoning in rituals. Today, music therapy is defined as the clinical use of music to address physical, emotional, cognitive, and social needs. Research has validated its effectiveness in pain management, neurological rehabilitation, mental health treatments, and trauma recovery. While technology has expanded its reach, even into virtual reality music therapy.
0: It's very interesting. I like to differentiate between listening and active music making. So a passive experience and an active experience, exactly. By singing, you're engaging the whole brain, language centers, timing centers, motor centers, planning centers, subcortical, topical, short-term memory, long-term memory, all the, right? Smoke coming out of your ears. When you're listening, to light up the whole brain or to access good portions of the brain, the music needs to be relevant. Again, if the individual connects with that type of music, more of the brain is going to light up. But if the individual does not connect with the music and it's just passive, only small parts of the brain are lighting up.

0: This is Andy Topman performing live and engaging with his audiences to unwind at the Blue Note Beijing, an iconic jazz club and live music venue expanded from New York City to Beijing, China. In 2019, Andy also landed in China for his first music tour in the country.
1: It was an incredible experience. I'd never been here before. I never experienced anything like that. You know, you walk out on stage and there's like 300 kids that know all of your songs. Like even songs they were like, play Hills Along the Way. And I'm like, I haven't played that in 5 years. I don't know that. So like they knew the music, you know? I think some of the most impactful memories were like when I was signing autographs after the shows, like a 30-year-old lawyer, a guy comes up to me and he waits for an hour and a half, you know, to get a signature because no one listens to CDs, right? Everyone's on their phone with the music now. So he was really just waiting to talk. And he told me that Quiet Inside and Lullaby and a handful of songs really helped him through depression for like a year and a half, he said. He said he would listen to these and it would kind of, he described it, but I call them holding songs, right? A song that holds you, like wraps you like a blanket, right? From a music therapist's point of view, not even from an artist's point of view, that was very, very impactful for me because I was always of the belief that I had to be in the room as a therapist to actually really affect somebody. And he taught me that I was wrong and I was short-sighted in that how powerful music can be in many situations and how, you know, universe, you know, has those sounds in it and they can really help. It was very impactful and I look at music a bit differently after that night. My dad, years and years ago, singing on the opera stage, he had vision 30, 40 years later, we should put songs on everybody's phone and people could sing and find humanity and not act so crazy. That really, that it's soft.

softens your emotional state. I like my dad's idea, being soft and connected to people and supporting and loving. So I think that, especially these days, the more music, the better, to have the open heart and to be connected to each other.

That's Andy Topman with his song Beijing Baby. He plays not to impress, but to accompany. And he's truly fortunate. He never has to choose between the stage and the therapy room. In both places, the same quiet truth holds. A single note, played with intention, can still settle a restless heart. From ancient lyres to modern clinics, music has always known how to reach places where words cannot. In hospitals, schools, and homes today, that power endures. The healing, it turns out, was never in the song alone, but in the space it creates for everyone to finally listen to. You're listening to Footprints, and I'm Huang Rei. And that's the end of today's episode. We'll see you in the next one. I am gone.

0: From north to south, east to west, people in China are chasing their dreams and leaving their mark. Want to know how they beat the odds and made a difference? Footprints brings you the true life stories of their journeys.
1: Ever wondered what's actually going on in Africa through the perspective of an African? How are things really going between China and Africa? What's the narrative of this relationship? Well, get a perspective with China-Africa Talk. 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
1: Now the news. I'm Tianlu. China's foreign trade has maintained strong momentum, with volume hitting $640 billion in April, up by 14.2% from a year earlier. April's exports rose nearly 10% from a year earlier, while imports of goods surged 20.6%. In the first 4 months of the year, China's total foreign trade reached nearly $2.4 trillion, up by 14.9%. Mechanical and electrical products accounted for over 60% of total exports. There has been notable growth in green and low-carbon products, including electric vehicles, lithium batteries, and wind turbines. The China-Europe Railway Express has made 130,000 trips by Saturday. The China State Railway Group said total cargo value has exceeded $520 billion. Currently, 129 Chinese cities operate such train services, connecting cities in 26 European countries and 11 Asian nations, covering most of Eurasia. Freight rates have fallen by over 40% since the launch of the service. The trains now transport more than 50,000 types of goods across 53 categories.

0: China and Thailand will hold a joint army training focusing on counter-terrorism operations in Thailand later this month. A Chinese Defense Ministry spokesperson said the subjects include combat casualty care, operating procedures for unmanned equipment, and live fire shooting. Strike 2026 will be the 8th iteration of its kind between the two armies. A senior Iranian lawmaker has said that from now on, Iran will mount a military response to the U.S. naval blockade. The remarks came in response to the clashes between Iran and the United States in and around the Strait of Hormuz on Thursday and Friday. Ali Kazrian said the Iranian military first responded on Thursday night when it targeted the U.S. destroyers after Iranian ships were harassed by the U.S. Navy during the ceasefire. The U.S. Central Command said U.S. forces had intercepted unprovoked Iranian attacks and responded with self-defense strikes as the U.S. Navy ships passed through the Strait of Hormuz. Ehsan Kivani reports from Iran's central city of Yazd.
1: The most serious challenge for Iran, apart from losing its oil export revenues, is that if the blockade is supposed to continue like this, the country's ability to extract and store crude oil will be in danger. During the past 24 hours, we have seen a kind of pressure from the American officials, including President Trump himself, for a quick response from Iran. On Friday evening, Iran's foreign ministry said it was considering the proposal with care and it would send it to the Pakistani mediator when it was ready.
0: The Spanish health minister says the cruise ship Honduras is expected to arrive at a port on the Spanish island of Tenerife early Sunday. Authorities continue to monitor a hantavirus outbreak linked to the vessel. Monica Garcia said the first step upon the ship's arrival would be to check whether any passengers show symptoms of the virus. She said passengers will disembark wearing face masks. Health authorities say the virus has an incubation period of between 3 and 6 weeks. Three people have died and several others have fallen ill aboard the cruise ship, prompting a major international public health response. The inaugural session of Hungary's new parliament has elected Peter Magyar as the prime minister for a four-year term. In the parliamentary elections held on April the 12th, Magyar's Tisza party defeated the ruling coalition led by Viktor Orbán. The party won 141 of the 199 seats and secured a two-thirds majority in the new parliament. Japan's central government debt stood at over 1,300 trillion yen, or about $8.6 trillion, as of the end of March, hitting a record high for the 10th consecutive year. Data from the Ministry of Finance showed the debt level rose 20 trillion yen from the end of the previous fiscal year. Kyodo News reporting that Japan's government continues to rely heavily on debt to finance its operations as rising prices and higher interest rates drive up policy-based expenditure. And that's the news. I'm Kelu.
2: Heat is in proportion to the want of true knowledge. This is the heat.
3: The fragile Iran ceasefire is under growing strain after new exchanges of missile, drone, and naval fire in and around the Strait of Hormuz, raising fears the conflict could reignite across the region. Hello, I'm Arlen Nider, and this is the Heat. Despite U.S. claims that the ceasefire still holds, fresh attacks in the Gulf and warnings from leaders on both sides suggest the Iran conflict remains dangerously volatile. Meanwhile, the United States and Iran are reportedly moving closer to an agreement on a short memorandum to end the hostilities. For more on that, we turn now to CGTN's Walter Morris. Walter, great to have you with us. What can you tell us about what's potentially in or not in this memorandum?
4: Well, and U.S. President Donald Trump has said repeatedly that Iran wants to make a deal and he expects an agreement soon. And he says despite recent fighting between U.S. and Iranian forces near the Strait of Hormuz, the ceasefire is still in place. At last update, Tehran is still reviewing the latest White House proposal. The one-page memo would formally end the conflict and prevent more fighting. Administration officials say it's a temporary agreement. According to Reuters, the framework of the deal would play out in three stages. The first stage would formally end the war between the U.S. and Iran. The second would reopen the Strait of Hormuz, and the third would launch a 30-day window for negotiations on a broader agreement. Tehran and Washington have reportedly scaled back their goals of a more permanent and comprehensive peace deal. The latest proposal doesn't address the key issue of Iran's nuclear program and the future of its highly enriched uranium. However, the partial deal could end the standoff over the Strait of Hormuz. Mediators in Pakistan say they are optimistic and they expect an agreement sooner than later. And as the White House waits for a response, more clashes between U.S. and Iranian forces. In a social media post, Trump said three Navy destroyers were attacked as they moved through the Strait of Hormuz. He said the American ships weren't damaged, but Iranian forces were hit when the U.S. fired back. Friday, officials in the United Arab Emirates said three people were injured in attacks from Iran. The country's air defense system reportedly engaged two ballistic missiles and three drones. Earlier in the week, the UAE Foreign Ministry described the attacks as a serious escalation. Iran launched a new wave of strikes on U.S. allies in the region after U.S. Central Command launched Project Freedom to escort ships through the strait. And Trump announced he was putting that on pause 48 hours later. The U.S. military says more than 1,500 vessels from 87 countries are currently stuck in the Persian Gulf. And Friday, Secretary of State Marco Rubio told reporters in Rome that the administration expects a response from Tehran by the weekend. And he says he hopes it's a serious offer.
5: Thanks, Walter. That's CGTN's Walter Morris reporting there. Joining me now is Trita Parsi. He's the co-founder and executive vice president of the Quincy Institute for Responsible Statecraft. Trita, good to see you. Now, let's look at where we are in terms of the efforts to find a solution to this conflict, to bring it to an end. There is a 14-point plan on the table, as we understand it. So far, so good, but this happened. What was described as an exchange of fire took place in the Persian Gulf. President Trump was asked if the ceasefire between Iran and the United States was still in effect, and this is what he said. Let's listen.
6: Yeah, it is. They trifled with us today. We blew them away. They trifled. I call that a trifle. I'll let you know when there's no ceasefire. You won't have to know. If there's no ceasefire, you're not going to have to know. You're just going to have to look at one big glow coming out of Iran. And they better sign their agreement fast.
5: So, Trita, what do you think happened here with this exchange of fire? And what do you make of the timing coming as Iran was considering its response to that 14-point plan that was presented to them by the United States?
7: So we don't know yet exactly what occurred. We have seen that the Iranian foreign minister says that at a moment of great sensitivity in the talks, he believes that there's a pattern in which some elements, whether in the U.S. or in the region, are trying to sabotage the talks. Whether that is what happened here or whether it is simply an accident that led to a larger exchange of fire is unclear. But I think what we can say with degree of certainty is that the type of language that Trump was using in this interview and that he has been using extensively as of late is very problematic in this sensitive moment to get the talks to the right place. Some very significant progress has been made, but both sides need to tone down the rhetoric in order to facilitate these sensitive negotiations being able to actually get past the goal line. And this type of language, of course, in addition to this exchange of fire, is extremely unhelpful.
5: Right, and Trita, would it be fair to say then, you know, we've had a number of efforts to try and resolve this, and every time we hear that the two sides are close to agreement, at least on talks, President Trump, in most cases, sabotages his own efforts.
7: I think that is unfortunately a clear pattern, and it is partly driven by his very strong desire to make it appear as if this was not a real negotiation, but rather something that Trump dictated to the other side, and the other side, out of their weakness and out of the strength of America, had to agree to it. I mean, he used language, they better sign this fast. I mean, this is the language of dictation. And he's using that oftentimes at these sensitive moments because he wants to give the impression that he is in charge, that he didn't lose this war, that this is not an equal negotiation. It's a negotiation in which he clearly is in a position of power. But that is, unfortunately, from his standpoint, not the reality, and it tends to backfire. I'm not saying it's the main reason for the absence of an agreement at this point, but in these sensitive moments, it is very unhelpful.
8: Right, let's look at where we are right now. In both sides have accused each other of maximalist demands. The proposals that are now being discussed, this 14-point plan that I mentioned, is being described as a memorandum of understanding rather than a peace agreement. That would suggest that the United States is looking for a temporary solution here, not anything permanent, a temporary solution that would get it past perhaps the president's visit to China and then the World Cup, which takes place, and then perhaps even the November midterm elections.
7: I don't know if it would go on for that long, but it is not uncommon in these type of negotiations that you have to divide things into various phases. And there is undoubtedly a desire on the American side right now to make sure that something is done that puts this conflict under some degree of control before Trump shows up in Beijing, so that he won't have to show up there in a state of embarrassment that essentially he's there not being able to put an end to this war, having lost control of the war, and the war itself has inflicted significant damage on the global economy, including on the U.S. itself. But that doesn't necessarily mean that that is the wrong approach or that it's just a self-serving approach. It's very common. The JCPOA itself was preceded by the JPOA, in which an initial agreement was reached that stabilized the situation. And after that, they've continued negotiations until they got a final deal.
8: Right. We don't have details of what's in these proposals, but we have seen reporting on the nuclear.

0: All of that reporting is correct in terms of when that negotiation will take place. Right now, they are discussing the nuclear issue. So I wouldn't be surprised that if at least the memorandum would have some of the contours of the nuclear agreement included in it. If the Iranians agree to essentially cease enrichment for about 12 years, and they would not frame it, I suspect, as a moratorium, but rather that this would be because they don't have a need for it for 12 years because they have enough of a supply for fuel for their two key reactors. That would be a significant concession by the Iranians that the Trump administration should value tremendously and recognize that no other administration has managed to get this. The administration, in fact, will have enough to be able to say that this is a stronger deal than the Obama administration's deal. Now, of course, the administration wants a bunch of other things as well. And you mentioned the stockpile. That's going to be an extremely tricky issue. I hope, though, that given the fact that there appears to have been an agreement on all of the other issues to various degrees, that that is then not sacrificed because of a failure to get to a reasonable compromise on these two issues.
1: Just a few days ago, President Trump announced his intention to forcibly fully reopen the Strait of Hormuz, and then he reversed course just after a day after making that announcement. And then subsequently we heard that Saudi Arabia refused to allow the United States to use its military bases to enforce that Project Freedom that the president had announced. Subsequently, Saudi Arabia said, yes, you can continue to use our bases, but not to enforce this particular policy. I mean, what is the significance of Saudi Arabia telling the Americans that they can't use their bases?
0: The Saudis have done that before, but it is significant. And I think part of what is angering the GCC states, well, not all of them, but some of them, is that the United States does a lot of these things without coordination with them, but perhaps more importantly, without providing them with protection afterwards. So we saw, for instance, that the initial attempt at of Project Freedom, which of course only lasted about 24 to 48 hours, led to the Iranians striking the UAE. But then the US side said that those attacks were on the harassment level and did not amount to a break or a breach of the ceasefire, which leaves these states with the impression that when the United States does these things, they pay the price for it because they will get attacked by the Iranians and the US will not protect them. So I think some of these efforts was to force an end to that approach, in which they're not necessarily pushing the United States to attack Iran, nor are they pushing them to make a deal with Iran. But whatever the US does, given the fact that it will have repercussions for them, they expect the United States to provide a greater degree of protection.
1: Now, there will be many issues that will have to be resolved, some of them seemingly intractable. I mean, if we look at the Strait of Hormuz, for instance, I mean, what is this? Do you expect the status of that strait to be? It remains Iran's biggest leverage in this dispute with the United States. I mean, will it be fully reopened under some new set of protocols that may or may not include tolls and levies?
0: I think the key objective from the US side is to make sure that the traffic flows again. Whether that flows under Iranian control or not appears to be of lesser concern to the US side. They just want to make sure that oil prices come down. They're themselves not paying for these tolls because they're not importing much oil from the Persian Gulf. Now, of course, that has other kind of ramifications and implications. Some of the GCC states are dead set against this. Others are somewhat supportive. Other countries are worried that this sets a legal precedent that is highly problematic and that could disrupt the flow of other goods in other critical waterways. But it does appear that at the end of this, the Iranians are going to have a degree of control over the straits that they did not have prior to this war.
1: Trita Parsi, thanks for joining us.
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1: Well, there is much to talk about. Let's get to our panel. Aaron Maté hosts Pushback with Aaron Maté on The Gray Zone, an independent news website. Yan Liang is a chair professor in economics at Well Amet University, and Jamal Abdi heads the National Iranian American Council. Thanks to all of you for being with us. Jamal Abdi, let me start with you, and let me pick up from where Trita Parsi just

0: Optum, and we don't know all the details of what is in this memorandum of understanding, but we do have the broad outline, as our reporter Walter Morris told us a moment ago. Phase one would stop the war. Phase two would fully reopen the Strait of Hormuz. And I'm wondering, doesn't that place Iran at a disadvantage? Because, as I pointed out earlier, the Strait of control over the Strait of Hormuz remains Iran's most powerful leverage.
1: I think that's right. I think that the Iranians would be sacrificing what has become their strongest hand in any negotiations. Previous to this war, it was the nuclear program that was Iran's source of leverage, and granting concessions in exchange for sanctions relief was their pathway to getting out of the situation. So I do think it's interesting that Iran is saying that they will go into an agreement potentially where they give that up. Now, I think we need to bear in mind, though, as was just discussed, Iran will still maintain some degree of control, and Iran theoretically would use these tolls as some form of payment for the damage that the war inflicted on Iran for its rebuilding. But I do think that, you know, even that toll system is not going to compare to what is possible with sanctions relief and the billions of dollars of Iranian funds that are frozen around the world that could potentially be released. So this may be a sticking point, maybe it's not, but I agree with your analysis that is Iran's strongest form of leverage at this point in time.
0: Yeah, Al Jazeera just reported, Jamal, that talks between the two sides are expected to resume in Pakistan next weekend. Very briefly, what does that tell you?
1: Well, I hope it's true. I mean, there's so much news flying back and forth. That tells me, if that is true, that they are as close as some have claimed they are, and they're actually potentially within striking distance of an agreement. But I'm taking everything with a grain of salt, and we look at how unstable the situation is, and we look at what the United States is doing in terms of probing the Iranian blockade, not to mention enforcing its own blockade. So I do hope that that's true. I think that it's interesting how it aligns with the president's visit to Beijing, and maybe the pressure that puts on him to try to seal this thing up before that happens. But I also think that we need to take it with a grain of salt and realize that we're in this unstable situation, and so a week can be a very long time.
0: Aaron Mattei, the messaging from the White House is confusing at best, and it's downright hard to believe, dishonest at worst. I mean, if one is to believe what President Trump has told us, that would be difficult. He told us that the entire military apparatus in Iran had been destroyed. Its army, its navy, its air force had been destroyed. Yet we just had a confidential CIA report, which was leaked to the Washington Post, which tells us that Iran still retains considerable, significant ballistic missile capability. And Iran would also be able to withstand a blockade of the strait for up to 4 months. So what is your view on what the real situation is like?
2: I would guess even that those reports that came out of the Washington Post about U.S. estimates on the resilience of Iran and its remaining military capacities are an underestimate. At every stage of this regime change campaign, we've been lied to. We've been lied to about the reasons why Trump launched it. He claimed that Iran was weeks away from a nuclear weapon. Everyone knows that's not true. His own intelligence agencies, the consensus for more than two decades has been that Iran does not have a nuclear weapons program. And there were so many other lies piled on top of that. So I think the fact that we're now getting these leaks from inside the U.S. intelligence community, after we've been told by the Trump White House that Iran's been decimated, that they can't hold out, that they're about to crumble, their economy is going to collapse, I think these leaks are coming out for a reason. There are people inside the intelligence apparatus who don't want to see a return to war. Not necessarily because they want peace, but because they know that the U.S. has failed and they don't want to see a further strategic defeat. The whole point of this was regime change. That's what Trump was sold by the Israelis, I believe, and that's what he tried to achieve when he claimed that Iranians should take over their country after the U.S. is done destroying it. It failed. And the fact that we're getting these leaks now saying that Iran remains resilient, that its capacity to withstand this U.S. blockade has been underestimated, and its military capacity, contrary to Trump's claims, is very much intact. That's a sign, I think, from the highest levels of power that this war is unwinnable and it's time to bring it to an end.
0: Yan Liang, earlier the Iranian foreign minister Abbas Araghchi was in Beijing. He held talks with the Chinese foreign minister Wang Yi. Minister Wang called for an immediate end to the conflict and also warned against any resumption off hostilities. Afterwards, Abbas Araghchi talked about what was discussed in that meeting. Let's listen to what he had to say.
3: We reviewed all the current issues, matters related to the war and how to end it, the negotiations currently underway, issues related to Iran's nuclear program and the peaceful nature of Iran's nuclear activities, matters related to sanctions and all bilateral issues. The issue of the Strait of Hormuz, which was one of our serious topics of discussion, and the necessity of respecting the rights of the Islamic Republic of Iran, along with all existing viewpoints, were also discussed. Our Chinese friends also believe that Iran, after the war, is different from Iran before the war, that it has attained an elevated international standing, that it has proven its capabilities and strength. Therefore, a new phase of cooperation between Iran and other countries lies ahead.
0: So, Yongyang, what role can China play in bringing this conflict to an end, to making sure that there is some durable agreement that is reached at the end? And also, you know, the fact that the foreign minister telling us there that Iran is now in a new phase of cooperation with other countries that enjoys now an elevated status.
4: Right. Well, good to be with you. So first of all, I think China's position in this throughout this war has been very consistent, that China does want to put an end to this this war and restore peace. And I think that China has been playing a very positive role together with Pakistan to help to broker some kind of peace deal and peace negotiation. And I think China is in a strong position. We know that China imports close to 80 or 90% of Iranian oil. And China and Pakistan have the comprehensive strategic partnership since 2021. And of course, Iran is part of the Shanghai Cooperation, Cooperation, as well as the BRICS Plus now. So I think China does have a lot of, I would say, strong influences. But that said, I think China also talked about how they would support, you know, Iran's rights to defend its sovereignty and, you know, national dignity. So I think China could play a positive role, especially in the past. It also has successfully brokered, you know, rapprochement between Iran and Saudi Arabia. But that said, I think right now, again, you know, it's a very fragile situation, as we also talked about, you know, how there's a very deep distrust in the United States, giving its on and off, you know, attacking Iran during the peace negotiations. So I think, you know, China can do a lot to help broker this deal. But I think eventually is really whether, you know, United States and Iran can, you know, both sort of get their act together. But I think it will be, you know, really, you know, from China's interest, it will be good to see the end of this war. Now, in terms of Iran coming out of this war, I do think that its status is elevated. It does demonstrate its resolve and military capability. It does show that it has the control of the choke point of the Strait of Hormuz. And also, I think with now UAE out of OPEC and with also, you know, all these Middle East military base being damaged, right? You talked about Washington Post's revelation of the fact that Iran is still maintaining, you know, 75% of its mobile launchers and 70% of its missiles. And they also found through, you know, satellite images that, you know, 15 or 16 military bases of the United States in the Middle East were damaged. 228 structures and equipment were destroyed. So I think that also posed very significant question in terms of how the Gulf countries are going to have to manage coexistence with Iran coming out of this war. So I do think in many, by many matrix, that Iran's position is elevated.
0: Jamal Abdi, listening to Foreign Minister Abbas Araghchi talking there in Beijing, and the fact that what he says is that this is a very different Iran that's emerged from this conflict. Has that in any significant way changed the balance of power in the Persian Gulf?
1: Well, it certainly, I think, has changed the balance in that Iran has this capability now that was widely discussed, but there was no proof of concept until this war and Iran took over the Strait and demonstrated that it could control the Strait. So I think that gives Iran immense leverage. Also, having survived a war against, you know, the Israel as well as the United States, two very powerful actors, I think that the lesson from this and, you know, combined with the damage that it has done to these U.S. bases in GCC states, it is going to force the region to and actors within the region to rethink the security infrastructure that many of them have bought into. And we have, for instance, the UAE doubling down on the Abraham Accords approach and aligning even closer with Israel. But I think they may be the outlier. And the Saudis and the Kuwaitis and the others, it seems, are going to be more inclined to try to figure out a way to coexist with Iran versus the conflict and promoting regime change now that it has been attempted in its most provocative fashion, and it completely failed. So I do think that that changes things. I do, however, think that Iran is going to have challenges at home. There's immense destruction. There is so much that needs to be rebuilt. And then there's the open question about the relation between the government and its people, which is this open question that has not been resolved by this war.
0: Aaron Mata, you've argued before that the U.S. strategy towards Iran, or I should say the U.S.-Israel strategy towards Iran, is not altogether about the nuclear issue, but is to a large extent to do with regional dominance, dominance in that region. As we've been hearing, Iran has now emerged stronger, more resilient than it was before the war. Do you think that the United States and Israel is going to recognize this new reality?
2: No. I mean, they never have, so I don't expect them to now. There was a brief moment when diplomacy was given a chance. The JCPOA, which has been discussed during this program, brokered under Obama. And that took the nuclear issue off of the table. That underscores that the nuclear issue has never really been the issue, because if Trump and Israel cared about Iran's potential for nuclear weapons, they would have simply adhered to the JCPOA. What happened instead? First of all, before it was signed, Netanyahu came to the U.S. Congress and, in an unprecedented step for a foreign leader, lobbied against the elected president's negotiations, tried to convince Congress to stop Obama from reaching the JCPOA. That failed. But when Trump took over and came into office, he essentially did Netanyahu's bidding and canceled the deal. And what did Iran do? It raised enrichment in a bid to get the U.S. back in line to offer diplomacy again and to offer the sanctions relief that was offered under the JCPOA. Rather than engage with that, Trump and Israel tried a regime change war, and that failed. And I just don't see a sea change happening in Washington or Tel Aviv, where all of a sudden they recognize that this is not going to work. They have to recognize Iran's legitimate security interests. Israel doesn't recognize other people's sovereignty. It's predicated on stealing other people's land, expanding the Greater Israel Project. And because Iran has acted as a bulwark against that, they've been marked for regime change forever. So what I do think will be recognized in Washington and Tel Aviv is that Iran has leverage and that the regime change kinetic aspect of this campaign has failed. But the broader goal of weakening Iran, destabilizing it, hoping for a Syria scenario where they can maybe foment a civil war, I don't think that will go away, even if Trump pulls back from his efforts for a full-blown regime change campaign that he tried earlier this year.
0: Okay, and that is where we have to leave it. Thank you to all of you for being with us. And that's it for this edition of The Heat. I'm Arnold Neidin in Washington.
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1: Hello and welcome to Biz Talk. I'm Zhao Yang in Beijing. China's May Day holiday is putting the spotlight on a nation on the move, with hundreds of millions of trips reshaping not just tourism, but the broader economy. And beyond the sheer numbers, something deeper is happening. Travel in China is no longer just about sightseeing. It's becoming more immersive, personalized, and experience-driven. From major cities to less-known county-level destinations, travelers are seeking culture and emotional value and connection. This shift is being powered by rising incomes, infrastructure improvements, and a growing appetite for the experience economy. So what does this mean for China's consumption model, regional development, and even its global appeal? And what are the implications for the country's long-term economic trajectory? For more on this, join us on the line now are Qu Qiang, Fellow of Belt and Road Research Center at Minzu University of China, Li Lun, Assistant Professor of Economics, Peking University, and also Yan Liang, Professor of Economics, Willamette University. So yeah, I will start with you. The May Day holiday is often seen as a barometer of consumer confidence. So what do this year's travel and spending surge tell us about China's economic momentum?
2: Well, I think you're right. This year, the main holiday economy was actually very strong. I think the estimated trips are reached 1.5 billion, and in terms of increase, in terms of growth rate, that's close to 4% year on year. Then I think the early data has reported a very strong spending growth. So, for example, the People's Bank of China, according to the data, the transaction data that they found is during this period, there has been an increase in transactions of 45% and an increase in value involved close to 37% compared to the same period of last year. So we still don't know exactly how much the consumption number and also the growth rate is, but judging from these data, these early indications, plus I think the box office also reported by Tuesday this week, they saw a growth in the box office revenues compared to last year as well. So overall, I think this indicates that there is a revitalization of consumer confidence, and that coupled with their rising income, as well as very creative business products this year to attract travelers, as well as government support when it comes to consumption vouchers. I think all of this then constitute this holiday boom in terms of travelers and consumption spending.
1: Mm. And Li Lun, so now the Chinese consumers are more experience driven and they are willing to spend on cultural value. So how is this reshaping China's tourism and retail sectors?
3: Yeah, so I think tourism right now is not just about visiting some scenic spot or places of interest and taking a picture. I think consumers are increasingly demanding a story or, something shareable or, some sort of identity or sense of belonging when they travel. So it could mean, they are visiting a night market, a local sporting event, or a theme park, or a route for city walking. So this is really reshaping the entire retail infrastructure, because it used to be that you need to bring people to these places of interest and you charge them tickets. But right now people are experiencing more spaces, so we need to have basically more stores and also more atmosphere design or participation, or I mean, most importantly, we need to give them some value in terms of experience or something to shareable alongside with the product itself. So for business, I think the key important factor is to have a complete consumption scenario. Basically, we need to have easy transportation access, good ticketing service, and also food, souvenirs, and in terms of after event engagements. So this is really key for the performance tourism, for example. We have seen that the large scale performances in China is having a nearly 1 to 7 multiplier, meaning that every 1 yuan of ticket spending can bring almost 7 yuan of related spending in hotel, dining, transportation, tourism, and retail. So I think whoever is having a better transition of consumption from a single purchase into a memorable journey is going to be the winner in this

0: economy.
1: And Professor Qu Qiang, so Chinese consumers are prioritizing unique experiences and they are certainly willing to spend for them. So what do you think are the most critical factors, you know, the businesses should focus on to capture this demand?
2: Well, I think you have to notice that the traditional way of tourism actually has been changed. Instead of just going to, you know, the designer shop and buy luxuries or go to, you know, natural resort to give yourself a treat in the good environment, you know, more people actually, they want to have this kind of immersive and hobby-based, you know, tour. For example, right now in many big cities, Unitree, which is a brand Chinese robot company, they've been, you know, setting up a tourism project which allows the consumers getting very close to the robo dogs and robots, you know, let the children or the mass general to understand and to touch for themselves about this technology, you know, what they can do in their life. And it's not a sci-fi. It's more like something welcoming into your real life. And people really love it. And for me, you know, I'm part of this tourist. I went to this kind of a shop myself. Very interesting. And also this kind of hobby-based or culture community-based tourism also happens in traditional culture. You see, we have many fans for the Hanfu, which is traditional Chinese clothes. So many of them, children, young people, you know, seniors, they've been wearing Hanfu and go around in the park, you know, in the museum, or even just go to the shopping mall to boldly show themselves, to exhibit their proudness for their traditional culture. Right. And also, letting alone, you're going to see, you know, concert marathon. They have already been, you know, a very solid, you know, foundation for the fan economy in many places. So people went to a certain places and they're not going there for, you know, beautiful scenery or local cuisine. They just go there for the marathon. It's become a, you know, community-based activities on regular basis. So this actually has become a, you know, solid thing in Chinese, you know, holiday spending instead of traditional cinema luxury spending. So I think all the companies, if they want to seize this opportunity, they really need to look into that change and find their own unique perspective and opportunity in this regard.
1: And yeah, so we know that Chinese consumers and travelers, they are very discerning when it comes to destinations, when it comes to their choice of products, services, and experiences. So how are you seeing the local governments and businesses focusing on to create really innovative consumption formats to unlock new demand?
3: That's a great question. I think that the businesses are being very innovative and creative in trying to meet the demands and cultivate new demands from the consumers. So there are many interesting examples, and I would just echo what, you know, Professor Qu Qiang just mentioned, that using AI, using robots to provide very immersive experience for consumers and, you know, new experiences. So using AI to design the customized interest tours for city walks and other local travelers for consumers. So I think that really helped to improve, right, the consumer satisfaction by catering for their needs and their interests. We're also seeing, you know, companies are trying to come up with all kinds of, you know, sort of packages of services. For example, when you go to a cinema, you not only just watch a movie, but you also get the meal or have coffees. So it really provides a full experience for consumers. And I think there are other interesting examples that, again, meet the consumer's demand. For example, there are a lot of professional photographers that are providing the packages of ethnic photography. Also, many companies are providing all kinds of experiential related activities like hot balloon rides. And so on and so forth. I think just there are so many examples where I think there are all these creative business innovations. They're utilizing technologies and also make it very convenient for consumers, for example, by using e-payments and other, you know, e-deliveries to really enhance consumers' user experiences. So I think all in all, I think the idea here is that to really cater the increasing demand for consumers for, experiential related activities and immersive experiences, and push forward, really interesting, innovative, and holistic kind of services with good quality. And then using, social media and other means to promote the kinds of products. So I think this is a quite successful business strategy. And couple that, with the broader infrastructure convenience when it comes to travel, and also businesses, consumer coupons and vouchers to entice more consumers. I think all of these together help to generate a kind of a holiday boom.
1: And Li Lun, so with so many brands chasing the same experience and consumption trends, how do you think companies can better differentiate themselves to truly engage the Chinese consumer?
0: Yeah, so I think for a company side, they can differentiate themselves by being more specific to the culture, to the food, to the history, or to the dialect of the local travel destination. Because we don't want the companies to have something that's uniform to the entire nation. So usually, if they have a product that's linked to a place, a community, or even a recurring local event, those are going to be harder to copy. So, for example, we have seen a lot of so-called internet famous or celebrity or influencer type of formats of these goods, where the consumers can buy these ice creams or buy these souvenirs and take pictures alongside with the heritage or places of interest that they're visiting. So these are good examples of you have to be at the exact place with the exact product to generate the exact experience. So those things are important, but also I think in terms of technology, they also matter. They can better support the experience. For example, using the AR guides, which is very popular in some of the tourist interest sites, and also in terms of promotions over live stream, or in terms of having all of these high tech, for example, the external skeletons that help the elderly climb some of the more mountainous areas. Those are some technologies that could help the consumers have a smoother and more interesting, more comfortable experience.
1: So yeah, we are indeed seeing a surge in inbound travel during the Labor Day holiday. What is driving this, and how is China's visa-free policy influence the travelers' demographics, travel behavior, and spending patterns? And is this trend sustainable?
3: Right. So the official data show that the trips by foreign nationals to and from China rose to 1.26 million during this holiday, which represents a 12.5% increase year on year. And amongst those that enter China, 430,000 of visitors came with visa-free. So that is an increase by 14.7% compared to last year. So this just goes to show that the kinds of visa-free policies, the unilateral visa policy for 50 countries and then another 55 countries enjoy somewhere between 24 to 240 hours of transit visa-free. And I think all of these help to facilitate the kind of easy entry into China. So I think that really helped to attract tourists. And in terms of spending, I think there has been a couple of positive factors. So for one is China has been giving generous tax refund policies and also making much easier for tax refunds. There are tax refunds within the shopping malls or within, the customs. So it makes very convenient, and also the in terms of threshold to receive tax refunds was also lowered. So this helped give extra incentives for foreigners to come to China and shop in China. Not to mention, I think China has been, launching various shopping in China campaign, but also travel to China campaign, experience Chinese lives kind of campaign, both in social media in various venues. And so I think all of this helped to, increase the appeal of coming to China, visit the country and experience, the very authentic culture and also the sceneries and so on. And I think another thing that needs to mention is that China is also excelled in building, e-payment platforms and e-commerce platforms. And so that also makes it much easier for foreigners to come to China and make payments to their purchases. So I think all of this presents a quite holistic, I think, package to attract foreign visitors and boost their spending in China.
1: And Professor Qu Qiang, so if we look

0: beyond traditional tourism, which sectors, I mean, healthcare, education, business events, have the strongest potential to drive the inbound consumption?
1: Well, you're asking the right question. Actually, I have many friends, from outside of China, actually been coming to China recently. I'm not saying this is kind of a tour, but actually they've been coming in very frequently for multiple purposes. Number one, well, a lot of people didn't anticipate that, but the healthcare. China have probably the best doctors in the whole world. Do you know why? It's because China have a large population, so which means the clinical experiences, the headcount for the patient is actually much, much more than many countries. And in the country with similar, population, China have the best infrastructures and the training of the doctors, which means China actually have very, very important, quality of the medical services. When it comes to the price, because Chinese government is always people-oriented, they want to serve the ordinary family, so it makes sure that through multiple subsidies and policies of the procurement that our, doctor's fee, medicine's fee is actually much lower than the country who can provide the similar quality of the medical services. So many, people come to China to experience our plastic surgery, dentist and also oncology treatment even, and also the traditional Chinese medicine. Do you know that I am actually a traditional Chinese medicine doctor? I am certified. I've been noticing that this has become a trend in China that many people come in, and also letting alone, we're talking about education. We have very strong base for the STEM education, scientists, mathematical, studies, and also for Chinese traditional culture, which is very good for the meditation, and also Chinese language studies, which is good for your personal, development in the future. And also talking about sports, culture, museum, concert, and also the business exhibitions like Shanghai Expo. And all that can give you more opportunity and also personal good experiences. So I think if you are still looking at China, when you're talking about China, you only talk about panda or terracotta warrior. So basically, you're still in the 1.0 period of time. But now we're talking about 2.0 and even 3.0 because more young people come to China, for the tech tour, like I just mentioned. They want to know. They want to get close to the latest technology, and they want to build the robot for themselves. And they become a trend currently. And we've been seeing more of this kind of a new phenomenon coming in.
0: Mm-hmm. So, Li Lun, China's digital payments and e-commerce ecosystem are often highlighted by those visitors. How much of a competitive advantage is this?
2: Yeah, so that's a very interesting and also important question. I think digital payment itself is part of the experience from coming to China because, first of all, it's very unique for especially for people outside of China. It reduces friction at every stage of consumption. Whenever you're buying food or ordering hotels, you could use digital payments and without the need to carry a lot of cash. And also, I think in terms of the ecosystem, it has become more open. The foreign visitors, they can link their international credit cards to Alipay. And in 2025, for example, more than 10 million inbound travelers use Alipay related services. And also you could book the tickets, also use the cards to pay for your bus or subway travel, and which is very convenient. And finally, I think one advantage that's sometimes being not emphasized enough is the safety improvements related to digital payments because people no longer bring cash with them. So I think the level of criminal activities, the robberies have decreased to the amount of almost negligible. So, this increasing in safety also bring a lot of convenience and, comfort to foreign visitors. So they come to China, they enjoy the digital convenience that's already becoming part of China's tourism brand and also the experience, and also it increase the level of convenience for them to spend, move around China and also explore.
0: Actually, when we talk about consumption, Professor Qu Qiang earlier mentioned the Unitree Robotics, and it now has the offline retail store in downtown Beijing, so where consumers can walk in, interact with humanoid robots and robotic dogs, and also they can

0: buy it. So what does this tell us about the robotics market?
1: Well, I think the humanoid robots in China are really promising. This is, you know, really China's unique advantages, that not only that China has been able to achieve some very significant technological breakthroughs when it comes to humanoid robots, which is demonstrated in the recent marathon race, where you can see that the robots are very good in terms of, it has a lot of improvements when it comes to speed of the race, but also the endurability, both in terms of materials, but also in terms of the battery. They're also a lot more autonomous. This year, over 40% of the robots are actually fully autonomous. They're able to navigate through the very complex terrains and also external environment. So I think, you know, this kind of technological breakthrough is really helping China to develop the humanoid robots. But in addition to that, you know, what China is excelled in is also mass production, and to be able to very quickly marketize the kinds of technologies and to lower the prices to much more affordable level to consumers. So you mentioned Unitree, their G1 model is planned for mass production in 2026 with a price tag of around $16,000. And these robots are also capable of various autonomous tasks, like watering plants, cleaning matrices, and organizing clutter using advanced imitation learning. So I think all of this just shows that, you know, human robots is not just in the labs or in factories. I think China is making really fast progress to mass produce these affordable autonomous robots that are really are going to be able to be used in various sectors, including, you know, in the service sector, to provide certain you know, companionship or to do household chores and so on and so forth. So I think this is a very promising sector and technology, and China is very quickly gaining a lot of competitive advantage in the global market.
0: Mm. So yeah, in the first quarter of this year, domestic demand contributed to almost 85% of China's economic growth. So how do you explain this? And with a long-term vision, Chinese policymakers are shifting their focus to services such as elderly care, healthcare, and leisure. So do you think these areas could provide a huge space in driving domestic demand?
1: Yes. So I think, first of all, it's clear that China's growth is still primarily domestic driven. So I think a lot of claim that China relies heavily on net export-led growth, I think that is not the case any longer. China did have very high net export to GDP ratio and did rely a lot on net exports to drive its growth in the mid-2000s. But I think things are now different, that China is boosting domestic demand, both in terms of investment and consumption, to drive its economy. But China's manufacturing capacity is very competitive, and that's why I think it explains that China has remained very competitive exporter, and its products have been very welcomed by the rest of the world. And that, I think, explained the kinds of comparative advantage China has in terms of its export, that it's able to export a lot of higher value-added products to the rest of the world. But still, its growth is primarily domestic-driven. In terms of boosting service, I think that it's a right direction, because to continue to boost domestic demand, and domestic demand now for consumption is likely to be driven by a consumption of service. If you look at 2025, the retail sales of goods has gone up by 2.4%, but the retail sales for service have gone up by 5.5%. So this is more than double the retail sales of consumer goods growth. And as China's consumers increasingly become, you know, richer, they are going to have consumption upgrade, which means they're going to shift from material possessions to more experience-led kind of consumption. They would want to have more services, especially, you know, when it comes to the service components of the Chinese consumption basket is still relatively low compared to the more advanced economies. So in other words, there is a very promising, very large room for China to continue to increase increase services and also the consumption of services. And the specific services that you mentioned, not only are they going to be the major components of the consumption of services, but also these services help to reduce, you know, the reduce some of the precautionary savings for households. For example, if you have very good healthcare system, you have very good education system and elderly care system, households would want to save less and they wanted to spend more on discretionary items. So I think focusing on these specific services you mentioned would not only help to boost service in these areas per se, but it would also help to improve discretionary spending in other areas as well.
0: Well, we're speaking with Yan Liang, Professor of Economics, Willamette University, Qu Qiang, Fellow of Belt and Road Research Center at Minzu University of China, and also Li Lun, Assistant Professor of Economics, Peking University. And that's all the time for this edition of Biz Talk. To listen to this episode again, you can download our podcast by searching for Biz Talk. I'm Zhao Yang in Beijing. Thank you so much for listening.

0: From north to south, east to west, people in China are chasing their dreams and leaving their mark. Want to know how they beat the odds and made a difference? Footprints brings you the true life stories of their journeys.
1: Ever wondered what's actually going on in Africa through the perspective of an African? How are things really going between China and Africa? What's the narrative of this relationship? Well, get a perspective with China-Africa Talk. 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
1: Now the news. I'm Tianlu. China's foreign trade has maintained strong momentum, with volume hitting $640 billion in April, up by 14.2% from a year earlier. April's exports rose nearly 10% from a year earlier, while imports of goods surged 20.6%. In the first 4 months of the year, China's total foreign trade reached nearly $2.4 trillion, up by 14.9%. Mechanical and electrical products accounted for over 60% of total exports. There has been notable growth in green and low-carbon products, including electric vehicles, lithium batteries, and wind turbines. The China-Europe Railway Express has made 130,000 trips by Saturday. The China State Railway Group said total cargo value has exceeded $520 billion. Currently, 129 Chinese cities operate such train services, connecting cities in 26 European countries and 11 Asian nations, covering most of Eurasia. Freight rates have fallen by over 40% since the launch of the service. The trains now transport more than 50,000 types of goods across 53 categories. China and Thailand will hold a joint army training focusing on counter-terrorism operations in Thailand later this month. A Chinese Defense Ministry spokesperson said the subjects include combat casualty care, operating procedures for unmanned equipment, and live-fire shooting. Strike 2026 will be the eighth iteration of its kind between the two armies. A senior Iranian lawmaker has said that from now on, Iran will mount a military response to the U.S. naval blockade. The remarks came in response to the clashes between Iran and the United States in and around the Strait of Hormuz on Thursday and Friday. Ali Kazrian said the Iranian military first responded on Thursday night when it targeted the U.S. destroyers after Iranian ships were harassed by the U.S. Navy during the ceasefire. The U.S. Central Command said U.S. forces had intercepted unprovoked Iranian attacks and responded with self-defense strikes as the U.S. Navy ships passed through the Strait of Hormuz. Ehsan Kivani reports from Iran's central city of Yazd.
2: The most serious challenge for Iran, apart from losing its oil export revenues, is that if the blockade is supposed to continue like this, the country's ability to extract and store crude oil will be in danger. During

0: the past 24 hours, we have seen a kind of pressure from the American officials, including President Trump himself, for a quick response from Iran. On Friday evening, Iran's foreign ministry said it was considering the proposal with care and it would send it to the Pakistani mediator when it was ready.
1: The Spanish health minister says the cruise ship Honduras is expected to arrive at a port on the Spanish island of Tenerife early Sunday. Authorities continue to monitor a hantavirus outbreak linked to the vessel. Monica Garcia said the first step upon the ship's arrival would be to check whether any passengers show symptoms of the virus. She said passengers will disembark wearing face masks. Health authorities say the virus has an incubation period of between 3 and 6 weeks. Three people have died and several others have fallen ill aboard the cruise ship, prompting a major international public health response. The inaugural session of Hungary's new parliament has elected Peter Magyar as the prime minister for a four-year term. In the parliamentary elections held on April the 12th, Magyar's Tisza party defeated the ruling coalition led by Viktor Orbán. The party won 141 of the 199 seats and secured a two-thirds majority in the new parliament. Japan's central government debt stood at over 1,300 trillion yen, or about $8.6 trillion, as of the end of March, hitting a record high for the 10th consecutive year. Data from the Ministry of Finance showed the debt level rose 20 trillion yen from the end of the previous fiscal year. Kyodo News reporting that Japan's government continues to rely heavily on debt to finance its operations as rising prices and higher interest rates drive up policy-based expenditure. And that's the news. I'm Kelly.
2: A young perspective on hot button issues around the world. This is The Hub.
3: There's a photograph making quiet rounds on the internet this week. It shows Japan's Prime Minister Sanae Takaichi kneeling on both knees before the Tomb of the Unknown Soldier at the Australian War Memorial in Canberra. She laid a wreath, she bowed her head. The gesture was reverent and solemn. Make no mistake, Japan did invade Australia during World War II. Japanese warplanes bombed Darwin in 1942, causing the heaviest loss of civilian life on Australian mainland soil. That history is real. And the gesture of remorse toward Australia is, in itself, not unreasonable. China was a member of the Allied forces too, let's not forget that. But here's the question that no one in Tokyo seems willing to answer. When, at what hour, on what date, will Prime Minister Sanae Takaichi kneel with both knees in front of a memorial to the victims of Imperial Japan's invasion of China, which also happened during World War II and beyond? When will she visit the memorial hall of the victims in the Nanjing Massacre, where 300,000 civilians were slaughtered? When will she bow her head, not in a photo op with a wreath, but in genuine acknowledgement to the tens of millions of Chinese lives lost, wounded, or shattered by Japan's brutal occupation? You see, the contrast is jarring. In Canberra, the knees bend easily. In Hanoi, Takaichi upgrades the so-called Free and Open Indo-Pacific, or FOIP, a strategic narrative designed to contain China, militarize Southeast Asia, and normalize Japan's own defense expansion. Tokyo is talking about ships, aircraft missiles, aircraft carriers, missiles, drones, the language of peace spoken through hardware. Asia has heard beautiful Japanese slogans before, haven't we? In the last century, it was called co-prosperity, or gongrong. We know how that ended. Japan is now scrambling to build its own sphere of influence, using war memory as a tool, selectively. Mourn with Australia? Yes. Acknowledge history with China? No. Apologize to the West? Kneel. Face the moral truth in East Asia? Silence. One Chinese scholar put it brilliantly. He said, from Abe to Takaichi, free and open Indo-Pacific is not an upgrade. It is anxiety externalized. Anxiety that the U.S. may be unreliable. Anxiety that China is rising too fast. Anxiety that Japan's influence in Southeast Asia is shrinking. But anxiety is not strategy, and selective kneeling is not statesmanship. So what is driving Japan's shift? Is Japan

0: and responding to regional change, or is it selectively and actively shaping it? And what could this all mean for peace and stability across Asia-Pacific? Joining us today in Wuhan, China, we have Wang Peng, Research Fellow at the Institute of State Governance at Huazhou University of Science and Technology. In Brisbane, Australia, we have Warwick Powell, Adjunct Professor at Queensland University of Technology. And in Edmonton, Canada, we have Jiang Wenran, Founding Director of the China Institute and MacTaggart Research Chair Emeritus at the University of Alberta. Welcome, gentlemen. Warwick, let me go to you first. Now, we all see the visuals, right? The Australia, the Japanese Prime Minister kneeling on both knees before the tomb of the unknown soldiers. But during her visit to Malaysia, just last October, she visited the Japanese cemetery in Kuala Lumpur, where Japanese soldiers were honored and buried, and she laid flowers and memorial, which was to commemorate the Japanese soldiers, not the Malaysians that were victims to the Japanese invasion. So from your vantage point, how do you see the contrast?
1: Well, it's good to be with you, Wang Guan. The reality is that the display at the Canberra War Memorial will be well received in Australia, as it should be. Japan attacked Australia, with hundreds of Australians being killed by Japanese forces during the Second World War, and many, many more Australian soldiers were actually subjected to torture as prisoners of war. So this expression of contrition by the Japanese Prime Minister in Australia, I think, is a welcome move. But it raises important questions about the extent to which there is genuine sincerity, because it's one thing to kneel in Australia, where ultimately the losses were relatively minor in the broader scheme of things, but it's another to actually confront the horrors of Japanese aggression and militarization during the course of the first half of the 20th century across North Asia and Southeast Asia. So not only have we seen the contrast, if you will, between the kneeling in Australia with the refusal to acknowledge Japanese war crimes and barbarism across the rest of Asia, this message really drives home the fact that I think people across Asia, and indeed there are people in Japan as well, who are asking whether or not this is genuine, whether there is deep sincerity, or whether in fact this is just a display of political theatre being put on whilst Japan seeks to remilitarize and to extend its military ambitions across the region.
0: Yeah, we do see some realignment, a new posturing of Japan's military and strategic policies over the past few months. Now, Wang Peng, let me ask you about this, because following Prime Minister Takaichi's visits to Vietnam and Australia, Japan's defense minister made parallel trips to Indonesia and the Philippines. Apparently, Japan is combining diplomacy, security, cooperation with arms outreach, potentially. What do you make of these seemingly well-coordinated and well-calculated policy moves by Japan?
2: I think Japan has abandoned conventional diplomacy. Its coordinated visit to Vietnam, Australia, Indonesia, and the Philippines now serve a single purpose: to militarize foreign policy and systematically erode the post-World War II Yalta order that restricts Japanese rearmament. First, we see the reciprocal access agreement with Philippines, effective 2025, allows Japanese self-defense forces to conduct joint drills on Philippine soil, a clear violation of the exclusively defense-oriented principle. In June 2005, the JS Takanami and JSIC, Japan's largest warship, deployed to the region with explicit statements about countering China's maritime activities. This is not defense. It is the power projection. What is more, Japan is now exporting complete warships for the first time since 1945. Six decommissioned Abukuma-class destroyers are planned for transfer to the Philippines, with similar discussions for Indonesia and Vietnam. These are not

0: Takaichi reassured that Vietnam and Australia politically, while Koizumi finalized operational cooperation and potential arms transfers in Indonesia and the Philippines. This tri-level approach, political assurance, joint exercises, and hardware sales transforms diplomatic tools into military deployment roadmaps. So we say what Japan calls normal diplomacy is in fact a calculated strategy to weaponize its foreign policy, destabilize Eastern Asian security, and undermine the very international order that kept Pacific peaceful for seven decades.
1: Yeah, I mean, Director Jiang, let me go to you. I think you know, Mr. Wang Peng raised a very important point by using the word choreographed. I mean, I can't think of a better word. I said coordinated and calculated, but choreographed is probably a better word. If you look at it, Japan means business. It means defense business. Ever since it changed its defense equipment transfer rules, effectively removing long-standing restrictions, banning it from selling lethal weapons. What's your reading of it?
2: Well, let's be absolutely clear. This is not some kind of a bureaucratic tweak here. It's a rupture by basically tearing up the last restrictions on lethal weapons exports. Japan hasn't just crossed the right line. It's effectively kicked the door wide open to becoming a global arms dealer. I think this is a fundamental structural transformation of Japan's post-war identity. While they haven't technically rewritten the text of the Article 9 of the Constitution, they've gotten the spirit. The classic salami sliding tactic, that is achieving a substantial constitutional revision in practice without ever even asking the public. I mean, let's look at what really this means. For decades, the rules was very simple. Keep the deadly weapons at home. Now the restraint is dead, basically, by exporting finished missiles, fighter jets, warships, to US, Australia, UK, Japan is shredding its peace nation mantle and directly entangling itself in global conflicts. If Japan made missile is used in a foreign war tomorrow, Japan is no longer a passive observer. It is complicit. And economically and strategically, I think this is about plugging Japan into the Western military industrial complex. They want to turn the struggling domestic defense industry into a profitable, I mean, self-sustaining war machine. But the question is that what cost? I think is likely to trigger a regional security dilemma, escalating regional tensions, and destabilize the East Pacific. So essentially, the Pacific's guardrails that kept Japan in the past 80 years have just been ripped off. Japan is then pretending to be the quiet, peaceful neighbor. So the world needs to wake up to this dangerous new reality.
1: Yeah, I'm glad you raised the concept of security dilemma, because it seems that we cannot have enough of it in the Middle East, in Eurasia, and now potentially in ASEAN, that is neighboring China. Now, Warwick, let me go to you. How do you see this disconnect that our previous speakers briefly touched upon, the disconnect of perceptions towards Japan? I mean, in Australia, I understand there's a large Japanese diaspora, especially back in the 90s and early 2000s, doing business, trade, investment, you know, as exchange students in Japan. You know, they strike Australians as, you know, the peaceful and peace-loving, you know, people. The Japanese food, soft culture are hugely popular in Oceania and in many parts of Southeast Asia. But in China and in Russia, people perceive Japan differently, given its posture and increasingly its new posture under the right-wing Takaichi government. What do you make of this huge disconnect?
3: Well, I think that there is a disconnect between the attitudes and behaviours of most ordinary Japanese citizens and the

0: diaspora throughout Asia and including in Australia, compared to the attitudes of a political elite that remains trapped by the ideologies of Japanese militarism. Unfortunately, it's those attitudes that dominate the decision-making processes. And when you couple that with the role that Japan has played in the post-war era as a client state of America, as the base for American operations in the Western Pacific, you can see that the Japanese political elite are deeply intertwined in their mentality and their thinking with the imperatives of American hegemony. This is continuing to play out, but I think in new and complex ways. American hegemony in Asia is starting to fragment, in part because of the problems of base defense evident in West Asia. But into that breach is being filled by countries like Japan that are being pushed by the Americans on the one hand to take on greater financial and material responsibilities, but ultimately also to be frontline states, to be what you could say blood bags for American wars. At the same time, of course, it's easy to mobilize a Japanese political elite around these ambitions because there is a deep-seated DNA that really sees Japan as a country and as a people that should straddle over the region, over Asia, as something that is superior to every other community and every other civilization within this part of the world. So these are complex times, but ultimately we are, I think, witnessing the reemergence of Japanese militarization, unfortunately in the name of peace, but it will give rise to intensified security dilemmas right across the region unless countries across the region and people across the region wake up and begin to voice their concerns.
1: Right. I mean, a Chinese perspective is very important, Wang Peng. From the Chinese perspective, why is this historical dimension particularly relevant to today and to today's post-World War II regional order?
2: Japan's military outreach to Southeast Asia, the very region we know that its imperial army once trenched in blood through forced labor, massacres, and famine, it is not just a security provocation, but a direct insult to historical memory and a frontal assault on the post-World War II settlement that was designed to prevent Japanese militarism from ever rising again. First, we know the historical wounds remained unhealed. During World War II, Japan's occupation of the Philippines, Vietnam, Indonesia, and other Southeast Asian countries caused millions of deaths through the comfort women system, the Battle of Manila massacre, and forced starvation in Vietnam. These are not abstract facts. They are living memories for many families. Japan has never offered the kind of full, unambiguous apology and compensation that Germany provides to its victims. Second, instead of atonement, Tokyo continues to glorify its militarist past. Japanese leaders regularly visit the Yasukuni Shrine, which houses convicted Class A war criminals. While we see that Germany made Holocaust denial a crime, Japan rewrites its history textbooks and erases crimes of the Imperial Army. This historical revisionism is the ideological foundation for today's military expansion. Finally, we say Japan is now selling weapons to its former victims by exporting patrol boats, multi-role response vessels, and potentially entire destroyers to Philippines, Vietnam, and Indonesia. Tokyo is exploiting its very security anxieties it helped create while pretending the Pacific War never happened. This behavior directly violates the spirit of the Cairo Declaration and Potsdam Proclamation, which stripped Japan of its right to wage war.
1: Yeah, I mean, in the age of J-pop or anime, it's a little harder for ordinary folks making connections with what the government of Japan, the right-wing policymakers, are doing. But the fact is, Japan's defense spending has risen, and that's a fact, for 14 consecutive years, reaching around 10 trillion yen, or approaching 2% of its GDP. The latest budget also allocates funding for capabilities such as attack drones, widely seen as offensive in nature and difficult to reconcile with Japan's so-called exclusively defense-oriented policy. So, Director Jiang, how do you see the fact that the next generation of Japanese young people are trained to forget, whereas there's also a faction in Japan that is actively protesting and opposing Japanese militarization and abandoning of its pacifist constitution?
3: Well, I think there is a domestic driver to Japan's remilitarization. That trend is quite clear. I actually just wrote an op-ed piece in the South China Morning Post talking about this domestic dynamic. I would say the external posture of Japan's remilitarization, weapons export, with troops now actively participating in live war drills along the U.S. troops and the Philippines troops and firing missiles, that's unprecedented in post-war history. But the domestic roots, to respond to your question, I think is a long plan by the conservative LDP trying to rewrite the history of World War II and portraying Japan according to the Yasukuni Shrine logic, which I personally did research on. That is basically portraying Japan as a victim. So therefore, with the younger generation growing up, older generation dying off, the younger generation does not see themselves holding responsibility over the grandparents. And therefore, there's the base for the new type of conservatism by Koizumi and Takeshi. You can see what they're doing in driving the force. So therefore, they're not only driving the domestic industry into the military complex to do the stimulation, but also plug Japan into the global U.S.-led military industrial complex in order to stimulate, in hope of stimulating the economy. I think that is kind of path we're looking at, what's happening in Japan domestically and in connection with the international dimension.
1: Yeah, but I think it's also encouraging to see the fact that with the rise of the digital media platforms such as Instagram and TikTok, a lot of historical archives have been posted and reposted by influencers. They're reminding people in a very dynamic and an interesting and funny way or fun way of what happened in history. And those accounts really circumvented establishment media outlets in Japan, in the U.S., in the West, controlled by interest groups. So, Warwick, now Japan's current security acceleration coincides with a leadership shift under Takaichi and the defense minister Koizumi, both seen as keen on reshaping the Abe-era strategic thinking, or inheriting it, rather. At the same time, domestic political consolidation and economic pressure are also intensifying in Japan. So to what extent is Japan's current security push driven, in your opinion, by internal political dynamics, including leadership shifts and economic pressures?
0: Well, look, it's driven by a number of factors. Domestic ones, as Director Jiang mentioned, of course, play a prominent role, whether it's the concerns around a struggling economy where militarization or the expansion of the military industrial complex and its integration into global supply chains is seen as a way of catalyzing economic growth, or whether in fact it's part of this broader remilitarization ethos that continues to permeate many parts of the Japanese political culture. Let's not forget that going back to 1994, the current prime minister in the Japanese Diet rejected the idea that Japan engaged in military aggression and sought to undermine the moral foundations of Japanese contrition in relation to its atrocities during the Second World War. So these attitudes are not new ones. They go back a number of decades. And what's happening, I think, at this moment is a confluence of different forces and the opening up of new windows of opportunity whereby Japan is able to continue pursuing this remilitarization path that it has been doing for some years already and to accelerate it. And it serves a number of purposes. National rejuvenation in terms of this remilitarization ethos, number one. Economic redevelopment through the military-industrial complex, number two. Thirdly, I think it also is an expression of Japanese ambitions to reassert themselves as a military influential force across the region. And of course, we can never forget that they are continuing to serve the interests of the United States in this remilitarization effort. The United States is progressively and incrementally retrenching in terms of its front row position in terms of regional security, and in its place will be the Japanese and the Australians and the Filipinos, and so I think it is a number of forces coalescing at the same time to create what is a very dangerous situation.
1: Director Jiang, why don't you take this final shot? We have about 1 minute left. Any final thoughts?
3: I think at the end of the day, we're looking at a very complex security situation, not better, but worse, because of Japan's militarization, because, in fact, of the U.S. weakening in the region. So to speak, the regional players reaching to their own guns. And we already see Japan now downgrading China from being the most important relationship to a just important neighbor, but calling China the unprecedented strategic challenge. I think this is a deliberate justification for domestic buildup. Economically, they want to decouple with China. Politically, they want to downgrade with China and openly challenging regionally to China's core interest on Taiwan.
1: Gentlemen, I want to thank you for your participation in this dialogue, and that will do it for this edition of The Hub. Our programs continue on CGTN. Stay tuned and see you next time.
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0: Some say Chinese is one of the most difficult languages in the world, and learning it is almost impossible.
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1: the grammar.
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0: Only because you're not learning it in the right way. Why not try Takeaway Chinese, where you can take some Chinese away and experience progress day by day. Takeaway Chinese, we will promise you a difference. How can you experience real life in China without making that trip to the fabulous Middle Kingdom? How do you get to meet people living in China without actually coming face to face with them? Welcome to Chinese Theatre, a programme that seeks to immerse you deeply in the sights, sounds and tastes of China, just as if you're touring the country in real life and getting involved in the daily lives of people living here. Join us for Chinese Theatre and be blown away by the joys and sorrow, dreams and passion, love and devotion,

0: aspiration and struggles of the people you'll meet. Chinese Theatre, a journey of a lifetime and an inspiration for the soul.
1: Hello and welcome to Chinese Theatre. In today's edition, we'll continue with a feature film titled The Story of David. The movie tells a Forrest Gump-like tale of a man named David and the social changes over the course of three decades. In the 1970s, in an old alley of Beijing, there lived a kid named David who grew up together with his childhood friends Hong Bing and Molly. As a descendant of a chef or the emperor, David didn't learn how to cook well the fried rice with egg, a dish his father was good at cooking and by which he was well known. Though David found a job in a restaurant, he was assigned to do some cleaning work because he failed to cook well the dish as requested. But things changed. Being hardworking and persistent, he finally created a business of his own. Now stay tuned.
2: What are you doing? Hi. What do you want?
3: I'd like to book a venue.
2: You scared me. What for?
3: Well, it's for a concert. It's for a concert, sir.
2: This place is for football. You should find another place.
4: I would like to invest in your vocal concert. In one condition.
5: What condition?
4: You need to be my girlfriend.
3: It's going to be big. There's going to be rock music there. This is my first plan. I've checked all the venues in Beijing. And this is the best one for it.
2: Rock music? Will Kui Sanar come?
3: Mm-hmm.
2: What about Tang Chao?
3: Mm-hmm.
2: Tell me, will they both come here?
3: Mm-hmm.
2: Huh?
5: So many millionaires have asked me to do that. You?
4: No, believe me. I'm the first one to suggest it to you seriously. You're not greedy about money. You have your dreams. But don't forget that women, they age rapidly.
3: Listen, the stage won't be set in the front of the auditorium. We're going to set it in the middle. And we're going to make it really high, so everyone will be able to see.
2: What is the height of the stage?
3: It's going to be as high as the building in front of your office, or maybe even higher.
2: Will it work?
4: This world is cruel, but it is also fair. People can get what they need at the cost of what they have.
5: Some things can be traded for, but others can't.
2: Hey, what's the character in your stamp?
3: Well, can't you see the big red characters? Shan Fang Restaurant.
4: I'll help you, as long as you agree.
5: Can you promise that I'm the only one?
2: Get him!
3: What are you doing? Why? What's going on?
2: Police officer, a swindler has been caught by us.
3: Molly, I did it! I did it!
6: I told you, didn't I? She's gone.

0: Molly left me. It's true. She's never coming back.
1: David.
0: I went to prepare for her concert, but when I came back, she was
1: David!
0: Gone.
1: David! I have something to tell you. You don't own this restaurant anymore.
0: Why is that?
1: 2 months ago, I asked you to sign a security agreement. I pledged the restaurant as a security for a project. I was cheated, and now the money's gone. So, they're going to come over and take over the restaurant. Someone will affix the seals later.
0: But why'd you do that?
2: Are you an idiot? How? How could you be the boss?
0: When will they come and get it from me?
1: In a little while.
0: I have to fry some rice.
3: Come on, go!
4: Hey!
3: But go away!
0: But
3: this has nothing to do with
0: everything.
3: You!
0: Wait.
3: Come on!
0: No! Please!
3: Come on!
0: No!
3: Get out!
0: No, this
3: out.
0: Is my
3: come
0: life!
3: On.

0: What happened?
1: Brother.
0: Don't call me that. Tell me.
1: It's nothing. Nothing.
0: This is Lawyer Gu. And now, after these documents are signed, you are the boss of this restaurant.
2: Capitalism is gory. I believe we are now the same. I've never cheated my friends.
1: Brother, let's just go home, okay? I feel terrible.
2: I think this is the end. Come on, let's go.
0: No, it's not yet the end. Tokarev.
2: Don't be silly. That won't help.
0: Come here.
1: Brother,
0: get back! We all get scared sometimes.
2: David! David! David!
1: No, please, don't do it!
0: Death is the punishment you deserve. But in this case, I want you to experience a fate worse than death.
3: Ha ha ha!

0: People told me that my brother would die sooner or later. Something was wrong with my brother, and Boss knew his satellite business. He undertook all the responsibility for it. Lee Hongbi's business was becoming more and more successful. He even ranked in some list. However, I don't think he was happy. He had a sad look in his eyes. He sold the restaurant and sent some money to me, but I refused it. I came back to Furui Pavilion and handled some errands for a small monthly salary. Meals were included, but board and lodging was not. Everyone took good care of me.
1: Hey, hurry up!
0: Actually, they were all kind people.
2: Raven, have you mixed the stuffing for the dumplings? You'll get yourself in trouble!
1: Go in and load the vehicle, David! Hurry up!
3: Go take out the trash!
2: David, how much money have you saved? Will you reclaim your restaurant?
0: Soon.
2: Oh, that's ridiculous.
4: Hey, idiot. Your wife is in a magazine again.
2: What an idiot.
0: What a joke.
2: You know his company? It's gone public in America. Spartacus! He's got a lot of money.
5: The U.S. will meet its end sooner or later. If it behaves in the same way.
2: You really know nothing. Oh, you're so stupid.
6: I'll bet you all he's gonna win.
4: It will be very hard for Q's fans to forget such a great day like this. Thank you all for coming here. From today on,
1: that girl looks like a boy.
4: I think we should have a powerful and resounding common name. Let's think about it.
1: Hey, David, what's in the box?
2: Corn.
7: Corn!
8: Corn!
7: We want corn!
8: Corn over here!
7: Corn!
8: We want corn!
7: We want
8: corn
7: again!
8: Corn!
7: Corn!
4: Good day. Good day.
6: Excuse me. Is David Wang here?
4: Just a moment.
6: Oh, thanks.
4: Hey, call the idiot over.
6: I'm a good friend of Sophie's. I heard one of your songs from her, and I think you're a genius. So I came here to thank you. It's pure genius, man. This is for you.
0: Tell me, young man, how's Molly? Is she fine?
6: Who's Molly?
0: Oh, I think that you call her Sophie.
6: Oh, Sophie. Yeah, she's pretty good.
0: Oh, don't go yet. I'll cook something for you. How about some braised fish maw? Sophie loves that too. Stay here.
2: Stay there.
4: David, have you succeeded in cooking fried rice with eggs? Thank you, guys. Here's Professor Li Yu from HKUST who will explain this problem to you.
9: Hello, everyone. My specialty is optical research. The picture you see is an illusion. It's caused by perspective. Let me explain further. If you look closely, we've retrieved, analyzed, and calculated the satellite pictorial data proved by NASA earnestly and repeatedly. We came to the conclusion that the distance between the two hands is 12.45 millimeters. Therefore, the picture is a fake.
10: Did you divorce Go Z yesterday afternoon? How about the division of your property?
4: I'm sorry. I can't answer that, for it is a private matter.
10: According to our paper, before coming to Hong Kong, you had an extremely close relationship with a man working in the catering industry.
4: And you're together until now.
10: And it is reported that he suffers from mental condition.
0: I think your fans would like to hear an explanation.
10: It's also said that there's a baby.
0: Do you have a normal sexual orientation?
4: Enough!
11: Don't talk nonsense. Listen carefully. I will now withdraw from the entertainment circle.
3: Excuse me, I'd like to ask you something. What's your opinion of Sophie's withdrawal from the entertainment circle?
12: China's more than 100 debt brokerages will come under government scrutiny.
13: What we care about this? This is all about the issue of government. Let them solve it. I have nothing to do with this.
12: Collectively, the biggest erroneous trade in Chinese stock market history.
14: Pay up.
5: Here's yours.
2: David, what you said has come true. So, is everything okay? The boss has been acting a little strange recently.
5: Well, we've done nothing wrong, so we're safe, aren't we?
15: Mr. Lee, our boss wants to see you.
16: It's a mere 20 million yuan. Is that really necessary?
6: It's a financial tsunami.
16: That has nothing to do with it. I'm a little confused here. You seem to be on the edge of your rope right now.
6: I have a childhood friend who's a boss of a restaurant.
16: Then call him.
6: David.
17: I know you hate me, but only you can help me now. They're going to kill me.
11: Can you cheat someone else?
6: Molly?
12: You deserve it.
6: But...
5: Oh.
11: Was it fun?
18: Yes, Mom.
5: Did someone call me?
11: Yes, from the sales office. Wipe the sweat.
5: Oh, tell me, will you stay here this time?
11: Let's check over there. Take this.
6: I know you hate me, but you're the only one who can help me now. They're going to kill me.

0: Just what is this? Are you kidding me, huh?
1: If you don't want it, then I'll just go.
0: Don't move! Just put it down. No one obeys the rules anymore, huh? Nobody even knows how to pay a ransom anymore. You're unbelievable!
1: That man said I'm reliable and asked me to sign a contract. They were caught by the police later. And when the police investigated, they asked me why I dared to sign a contract that involved things like severing limbs. I laughed and told them that I knew those guys were only bluffing.
0: I'm going to hold you responsible if he escapes.
1: The police kept me for a while and told me that it wasn't the first time these people had done this.
2: Where's Molly?
1: I don't know. I told her that I went to help you, and she was extremely mad at me.
2: Let's leave. I didn't expect you to come.
1: I didn't want to go either.
3: We'll just talk about this tomorrow.
2: You shouldn't have come to save me. You shouldn't have saved me. You shouldn't have saved me.
4: A route map and the money are all here. Here, take it.
2: We should be square then.
4: That idiot didn't realize what was coming.
0: Don't you ever call him an idiot.
5: You're listening to Twilight Radio. After the break, we will interview Ming Li and interview her about her new book, When Love Ends. And for our next song, we're going to take requests from our listeners.

0: You're an idiot! You're an idiot! You're an idiot!
1: Oh, yeah, I know that.
2: Who would it be?
1: Did you hear the news? It's pretty bad. David! Come here! Hey, we have a new boss.
3: What? A new boss? No.
1: Yeah, he's in a meeting right now. Oh.
4: I heard they're gonna lay off some people. You said we were gonna be safe. Why did you lie to us?
2: Hey, David! The boss wants you!
3: He said, I am the new boss.
1: Oh?
3: Huh? It's time to cook fried rice with eggs.
5: Li Hongbing bought Furui Pavilion and asked the lawyer to give it back to me. He told me specifically that the money used was clean money. From then on, he was nowhere to be found. Someone said that he was seen at a Hope Elementary school in a village of Xinghai. Someone also said he was seen in Putuo Temple.
1: Go ahead, do it.
5: Fried rice with eggs may just be ordinary to others. However, the best fried rice with eggs is actually cooked using the simplest materials to achieve the most complicated and delicious taste. In the past, men of letters called it Bodhi vegetarian food. It is said that it has failed to be handed down to the present.

Slow down. You must be slow when others are fast. I can't handle the duration and degree of heating, but maybe you can.

0: How long did it take you to learn this dish, young man?
1: Almost 30 years. Yes, 30 years.
0: You cooked it better than your grandfather.
1: Master Jin asked me how I cook the white fried rice with eggs. I really have no idea. My fried rice with eggs became famous and was honored as one of the world's top 10 gourmet foods. I now cook only 80 portions every day. Because if I cook more, the taste would change. Someone told me to open another branch, but I refused. It wasn't till I met them that I didn't expect there would be so many people like me. Branches have now even spread to America and some parts of the world. We even have an order from the White House.

0: should pay attention to my studies. I have never done a good job with them.
1: I don't like to study. I prefer to eat sweet steamed buns every day. They are tasty. This is our place.
2: This is me. I'll be a powerful official.
0: This is me. I'll be a singer.
1: And I'll be a famous chef.
3: That brings an end to the feature film titled The Story of David. Thank you for tuning in and see you next time.

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1: I am Dan Wang, Chief Economist of Hang Seng Bank China. 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
1: Now the news. I'm Tianlu. China's foreign trade has maintained strong momentum, with volume hitting $640 billion in April, up by 14.2% from a year earlier. April's exports rose nearly 10% from a year earlier, while imports of goods surged 20.6%. In the first 4 months of the year, China's total foreign trade reached nearly $2.4 trillion, up by 14.9%. Mechanical and electrical products accounted for over 60% of total exports. There has been notable growth in green and low-carbon products, including electric vehicles, lithium batteries, and wind turbines. The China-Europe Railway Express has made 130,000 trips by Saturday. The China State Railway Group said total cargo value has exceeded $520 billion. Currently, 129 Chinese cities operate such train services, connecting cities in 26 European countries and 11 Asian nations, covering most of Eurasia. Freight rates have fallen by over 40% since the launch of the service. The trains now transport more than 50,000 types of goods across 53 categories. China and Thailand will hold a joint army training focusing on counter-terrorism operations in Thailand later this month. A Chinese Defense Ministry spokesperson said the subjects include combat casualty care, operating procedures for unmanned equipment, and live-fire shooting. Strike 2026 will be the eighth iteration of its kind between the two armies. A senior Iranian lawmaker has said that from now on, Iran will mount a military response to the U.S. naval blockade. The remarks came in response to the clashes between Iran and the United States in and around the Strait of Hormuz on Thursday and Friday. Ali Kazrian said the Iranian military first responded on Thursday night when it targeted the U.S. destroyers after Iranian ships were harassed by the U.S. Navy during the ceasefire. The U.S. Central Command said U.S. forces had intercepted unprovoked Iranian attacks and responded with self-defense strikes as the U.S. Navy ships passed through the Strait of Hormuz. Hassan Kivani reports from Iran's central city of Yazd.
2: The most serious challenge for Iran, apart from losing its oil export revenues, is that if the blockade is supposed to continue like this, the country's ability to extract and store crude oil will be in danger. During the past 24 hours, we have seen a kind of pressure from the American officials, including President Trump himself, for a quick response from Iran. On Friday evening, Iran's foreign ministry said it was considering the proposal with care and it would send it to the Pakistani mediator when it was ready.
1: The Spanish health minister says the cruise ship Honduras is expected to arrive at a port on the Spanish island of Tenerife early Sunday. Authorities continue to monitor a hantavirus outbreak linked to the vessel. Monica Garcia said the first step upon the ship's arrival would be to check whether any passengers show symptoms of the virus. She said passengers will disembark wearing face masks. Health authorities say the virus has an incubation period of between 3 and 6 weeks. Three people have died and several others have fallen ill aboard the cruise ship, prompting a major international public health response. The inaugural session of Hungary's new parliament has elected Peter Magyar as the prime minister for a four-year term. In the parliamentary elections held on April the 12th, Magyar's Tisza party defeated the ruling coalition led by Viktor Orbán. The party won 141 of the 199 seats and secured a two-thirds majority in the new parliament. Japan's central government debt stood at over 1,300 trillion yen, or about $8.6 trillion, as of the end of March, hitting a record high for the 10th consecutive year. Data from the Ministry of Finance showed the debt level rose 20 trillion yen from the end of the previous fiscal year. Kyodo News reporting that Japan's government continues to rely heavily on debt to finance its operations as rising prices and higher interest rates drive up policy-based expenditure. And that's the news. I'm Tianlu.
0: From Epic.
3: epic tales of mystery and magic, to accounts of battle and empire, from the verses of ancient poets,
4: 关关雎鸠，在河之洲,
3: to the masterpieces of our times. A Light on Literature brings to life China's literary heritage and a look at the world in a new light.
5: Welcome to A Light on Literature, where your imagination will light up with the power of words. This is Huang Rui. Today, we continue to explore Mrs. Spring Fragrance, a book that opens a window into the early 1900s. The author Edith Eaton was a pioneering writer of Chinese descent who published under the pen name Sui Xing Far. She was born in England to an English father and a Chinese mother, then grew up in Canada and later settled in the United States. Eaton was a trailblazer in expressing the struggles and triumphs of the immigrant experience, particularly within the Chinese-American community. Now let's follow the voice of our narrator, Man Lin, into the lives of characters who navigated between Chinese cultural traditions and the Americanized way of thinking.
6: Mrs. Spring Fragrance, written by Edith Eaton and read by Man Lin.
7: Episode 38, The Smuggling of Tie Ko. Amongst the daring men who engage in contrabanding Chinese from Canada into the United States, Jack Fabian ranks as the boldest indeed, the cleverest in scheming, and the most successful in outwitting government officers. Uncommonly strong in person, tall and well-built, with fine features and a pair of keen, steady blue eyes, gifted with a sort of rough eloquence and of much personal fascination, it is no wonder that we fellows regard him as our chief and are bound to follow where he leads. With Fabian at our head, we engage in the wildest adventures and find such places of concealment for our human goods as none but those who take part in a desperate business would dare to dream of. Jack, however, is not in search of glory. Money is his object. One day, when a romantic friend remarked that it was very kind of him to help the poor Chinaman over the border, a cynical smile curled his mustache. Kind, he echoed. Well, I haven't yet had time to become sentimental over the matter. It is merely a matter of dollars and cents, though, of course, to a man of my strict principles, there's a certain pleasure to be derived from getting ahead of the government.
8: A poor devil does, now and then, like to take a little out of those millionaire concerns.
7: It was last summer and Fabian was somewhat down on his luck. A few months previously, to the surprise

surprise of us all. He had made a blunder, which resulted in his capture by American officers. And he and his companion, together with five unaccustomed Chinamen, had been lodged in a county jail to await trial. But loafing behind bars did not agree with Fabian's energetic nature. So one dark night, by means of a saw, which had been given to him by a very innocent-looking visitor the day before, he made good his escape. And after a long, hungry, detective-hunted tramp through woods and bushes, found himself safe in Canada. He had had a three-month sojourn in prison, and during that time, some changes had taken place in smuggling circles. Some ingenious lawyers had devised a scheme by which any young Chinaman on payment of a couple of $100 could procure a father, which father would swear the young Chinaman was born in America, thus proving him to be an American citizen with the right to breathe United States air. And the Chinese themselves, assisted by some white men, were manufacturing certificates establishing their right to cross the border. And in that way, we're crossing over in large batches. That sort of trick naturally spoiled our fellows' business. But we all know that Yankee sharper games can hold good only for a short while. So we bided our time and waited in patience. Not so Fabian. He became very restless and wandered around with glowering looks. He was sitting one day in the laundry, the proprietor of which had sent out many a boy through our chief's instrumentality. Indeed, Fabian is said to have rushed over to Uncle Sam himself some 500 celestials. And if Fabian had not been an exceedingly generous fellow, he might now be a gentleman of leisure instead of an unimmortalized Rob Roy. Well, Fabian was sitting in the laundry of Chen Ting Lan and Company, telling a nice-looking young Chinaman that he was so broke that he'd be willing to take over even one man at a time. The young Chinaman looked thoughtfully into Fabian's face. "Would you take me?" he inquired. "Take you?" echoed Fabian. "Why? You are one of the bosses here. You don't mean to say that you are hankering after a place where it would take you years to get as high up in the washy-washy business as you are now." "Yes, I want to go," replied Tie Ko. "I want to go to New York, and I will pay you $50 and all expense if you take me, and not say you take me to my partners." "There's no accounting for a Chinaman," muttered Fabian, but he gladly agreed to the proposal and a night was fixed. "What is the name of the firm you are going to?" inquired the white man. Chinamen who intend being smuggled always make arrangements with some Chinese firm in the States to receive them. Tico hesitated, then mumbled something which sounds like a Kuang Wo Yuan or Long Lo Tun. Fabian was not sure which, but did not repeat the question, not being sufficiently interested. He left the laundry, nodding goodbye to Tie Ko as he passed outside the window. And the Chinaman nodded back, a faint smile on his small, delicate face lingering until Fabian's receding form was lost to view. It was a pleasant night on which the two men set out. Fabian had a rig waiting at the corner of the street. Tie Ko dressed in citizen's clothes, stepped into it unobserved, and the smuggler and would-be smuggled were soon out of the city. They had a merry drive, for Fabian's liking for Tie Ko was very real. He had known him for several years, and the lad's quick intelligence interested him. The second day, they left their horse at a farmhouse where Fabian would call for it on his return trip, crossed a river in a rowboat before the sun was up, and plunged into a wood in which they would remain till evening. It was raining, but through mud and wind and rain, they trudged slowly and heavily.

0: he asked. No, said Teiko decidedly. Why?
1: I not know why,
0: answered Teiko. Fabian laughed. Haven't you got a little nice wife at home? He continued. I hear you people marry very young.
1: No, I have no wife,
0: asserted his companion with a choky little laugh. I never have no wife.
1: Nonsense, joked Fabian.
0: Why, Teiko, think how nice it would be to have a little woman cook your rice and to love you.
1: I not have wife,
0: repeated Teiko seriously. I not like woman. I like men.
1: You confirmed, old bachelor, ejaculated Fabian.
0: I like you, said Teiko, his boyish voice sounding clear and sweet in the wet woods. I like you so much that I want to go to New York so you make $50. I know friend in New York.
1: What?
0: Exclaimed Fabian.
1: Oh, I sorry, I tell you. Teiko really sorry.
0: And the Chinese boy shuffled on with bowed head.
1: Look here, Teiko, said Fabian.
0: I won't have you do this for my sake. You have been very foolish. And I don't care for your $50. I do not need it half as much as you do.
1: Good God! How ashamed you make me feel. I, who have blown in my thousands in idle pleasures, cannot take the little you have slaved for.
0: We are in New York State now. When we get out of this wood, we will have to walk over a bridge which crosses a river. On the other side, not far from where we cross, there is a railway station. Instead of buying you a ticket for the city of New York, I shall take train with you for Toronto.
1: Teiko did not answer. He seemed to be thinking deeply.
0: Suddenly, he pointed to where some fallen trees lay.
1: Two men run away behind there,
0: cried he. Fabian looked around them anxiously. His keen eyes seemed to pierce the gloom in his endeavor to catch a glimpse of any person, but no man was visible. And, save the dismal sighing of the wind among the trees, all was quiet.
1: There's no one,
0: he said somewhat gruffly. He was rather startled, for they were a mile over the border, and he knew that the government officers were on a sharp lookout for him, and felt, despite his strength, if any trick or surprise were attempted, it would go hard with him.
1: If they catch you with me, it'd be too bad,
0: sententiously remarked Teiko. It seemed as if his words were in answer to Fabian's thoughts.
1: But they will not catch us, so cheer up your heart, my boy, replied the latter,
0: more heartily than he felt. If they come, and I not with you, they not take you, and it be all light.
1: Yes, assented Fabian, wondering what his companion was thinking about.
0: They emerged from the woods in the dusk of the evening and were soon on the bridge crossing the river. When they were near the center, Teiko stopped and looked into Fabian's face.
1: Men come for you.
0: I not here.
1: Men no hurt you.
0: And with the words, he whirled like a flash over the rim. In another flash, Fabian was after him. But though a first-class swimmer, the white man's efforts were of no avail, and Teiko was borne away from him by the swift current. Cold and dripping wet, Fabian dragged himself up the bank and found himself a prisoner.
1: So your Chinaman threw himself into the river. What was that for?
0: Asked one of the government officers. I think he was out of his head, replied Fabian, and he fully believed what he uttered.
1: We tracked you.

0: right through the woods," said another of the captors. "We thought once the boy caught sight of us." Fabian remained silent. Tycho's body was picked up the next day. Tycho's body, and yet not Tycho. For Tycho was a youth, and the body found with Tycho's face and dressed in Tycho's clothes was the body of a girl, a woman. Nobody in the laundry of Chen Ting Lan and company, no Chinaman in Canada or New York, could explain the mystery. Tycho had come out to Canada with a number of other youth. Though not very strong, he had always been a good worker and very smart. He had been quiet and reserved among his own countrymen, had refused to smoke tobacco or opium, and had been a regular attendant at Sunday schools and a great favorite with mission ladies. Fabian was released in less than a week. "No evidence against him," said the commissioner, who was not aware that the prisoner was the man who had broken out of jail but a month before. "Fabian is now very busy. There are lots of boys taking his helping hand over the border, but none of them are like Tycho. And sometimes, between whiles..." Fabian finds himself pondering long and earnestly over the mystery of Tycho's life and death.
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2: 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As we turn the pages of Mrs. Spring Fragrance, we witness the struggles and triumphs of characters caught between two worlds. 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
0: Episode 39, The God of Restoration, 1. "He that hath wine hath many friends," muttered Cohen Lo II, as he glanced backwards into the store out of which he was stepping. It was a Chinese general store, well stocked with all manner of quaint wares, and about a dozen Chinamen were sitting round, whilst in an adjoining room could be seen the recumbent forms of several smokers who were discussing business and indulging in the fascinating pipe during the intervals of conversation. Noticeable amongst the smokers was Cohen Lo I, a tall, middle-aged Chinaman wearing a black cap with a red button. Cohen Lo I was cousin to Cohen Lo II. But whereas Cohen Lo II was young and penniless, Cohen Lo I was one of the wealthiest Chinese merchants in San Francisco and a mighty man amongst the people of his name in that city, who regarded him as a father. Cohen Lo II had been instructed by Cohen Lo I to meet Xie, the latter's bride, who was arriving that day by steamer from China. Cohen Lo I was too busy a man to go down himself to the docks. So Cohen Lo II and Xie met, though not for the first time. 5 years before, in a suburb of Canton City, they had said to one another, "I love you." Cohen Lo II was an orphan and had been educated and cared for from youth upwards by Cohen Lo I. Xie was the daughter of a slave, which will explain why she and Cohen Lo II had had the opportunity to know one another before the latter left with his cousin for America.

0: In China, the daughters of slaves are allowed far more liberty than girls belonging to a higher class of society. Cohen Low. Cohen Low. Cooed Xie softly and happily as she recognized her lover. Xie, my sweetest heart, returned Cohen Low the second, his voice both glad and sad. He saw that a mistake had been made, that Xie believed that the man who was to be her husband was himself Cohen Low the second. And all the love that was in him awoke, and he became dizzy thinking of what might yet be. Could he explain that the Cohen Low who had purchased Xie for his bride and to whom she off-right belonged was his cousin and not himself? Could he deliver to the Cohen Low who had many friends and stores of precious valuables the only friend, the only treasure he had ever possessed? And was it likely that Xie would be happy eating the rice of Cohen Low the first, when she loved him, Cohen Low the second? Xie's little fingers crept into his. She leaned against him. I am tired. Shall we soon rest? Said she. Yes, very soon, my Xie, he murmured, putting his arm around her. I was too glad when my father told me that you had sent for me, she whispered. I said, how good of Cohen Low to remember me all these years. And did you not remember me, my jasmine flower? Why need you ask? You know the days and nights have been filled with you. Having remembered me, why should you have dreamt that I might have forgotten you? There is a difference. You are a man. I am a woman. You have been mine now for over 2 weeks, said Cohen Low the second. Do you still love me, Xie? Look into my eyes and see, she answered. And are you happy? Happy, yes. And this is the happiest day of all, because today my father obtains his freedom. How is that, Xie? Why, Cohen Low, you know. Does not my father receive today the balance of the price you pay for me? And is not that, added to what you sent in advance, sufficient to purchase my father's freedom? My dear good father, he has worked so hard all these years. He has ever been so kind to me. How glad am I to think that through me, the God of restoration has decreed that he shall no longer be a slave. Yes, I'm the happiest woman in the world today. Xie kissed her husband's hand. He drew it away and hid with it his face. Dear husband, cried Xie, you are very sick. No, not sick, replied the miserable Cohen Low. But Xie, I must tell you that I'm a very poor man, and we have got to leave this pretty house in the country and go to some city where I will have to work hard and you will scarcely have enough to eat. Kind, generous Cohen Low, answered Xie. You have ruined yourself for my sake. You paid too high a price for me. Ah, unhappy Xie, who has poured Cohen Low into the dust. Now let me be your servant, for gladly would I starve for your sake. I care for Cohen Low, not riches. And she fell on her knees before the young man, who raised her gently, saying, Xie, I am unworthy of such devotion. and your words drive 1,000 spears into my heart.
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0: Some say Chinese is one of the most difficult languages in the world, and learning it is almost impossible.
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4: I think the cultural mindset is the biggest complication for
1: the grammar.
5: 知吃思思都还难.
6: It just complicates it so much.
0: Only because you're not learning it in the right way. Why not try Takeaway Chinese, where you can take some Chinese away and experience progress day by day. Takeaway Chinese, we will promise you a difference. Some say Chinese is one of the most difficult languages in the world, and learning it is almost impossible.
1: So learning Chinese, the most difficult thing.
2: 非常难.
3: So I'm sort of tone deaf. I can't really hear them.
4: I think the cultural mindset is the biggest complication for
1: the grammar.
5: 知吃思思都还难.
6: It just complicates it so much.
0: Only because you're not learning it in the right way. Why not try Takeaway Chinese, where you can take some Chinese away and experience progress day by day. Takeaway Chinese, we will promise you a difference.
7: Welcome to Takeaway Chinese. I'm Yu Honglin with Mr. Tony Reed in the studio. Hi, Tony.
8: New, what is happening? And hello to all of our listeners out there. Hopefully you guys can take something away, like I will, hopefully.
7: You definitely will, because I feel like this topic, this theme is customized for you.
8: You always say that, okay.
7: Because you are someone who's full of the spirit of starting something new, creating something awesome for the world. You've got this entrepreneurship spirit in your heart, in your soul.
8: I agree with that, yes.
7: Yeah, you've done a lot of different jobs. And
8: yes.
7: You are kind of an entrepreneur yourself, right? You've started a business.
8: Yes.
7: For yourself.
8: I am looking to branch out on my own.
7: Mm.
8: So, yeah, I think hopefully today...
7: You're going to be an icon. Personal IP.
8: Now you're making fun of me.
7: No, I'm not. But seriously, I think it's very important for someone, for everyone, to have this idea that you can have a dream, you can have this idea of how to at least make yourself a brand for yourself. You don't have to necessarily really start a business, but having that kind of mentality helps you go

0: really long, even in your job in a big company.
1: Sure. You know your value that you give to a company. And also, it's nice to have a product or a service that you can give that you can really distribute to anyone. So it makes you it gives you this feeling that you are invaluable.
0: See, I told you, it's like this topic is customized for you. And in order for you to really introduce your entrepreneurship to people, you need to know how to say start a business in Chinese.
1: Oh, yes.
0: And that is 创业. 创 means 创造, create. 业 is like a business. So literally start a business. And I would throw you another vocabulary for free. That is 精神, spirit.
1: 精神.
0: Yes, 精神, spirit. So 创业精神 is like entrepreneurship. The kind of spirit you should hold in your heart.
1: All right.
0: So for our dear listeners, if you're interested in Chinese culture and specifically interested in starting a business and you want to get a grip on the Chinese language, then this is the show for you. Stick with us for 30 minutes and you soon see the rewards. And for more fun Chinese learning, follow our Facebook page, Learn Chinese, to watch many fun videos and live streams. But now, let's provide you with some free Chinese for a takeaway.
2: 听说你开始创业了。是的，我想开个网店，卖一些特色手工艺品。听起来可行，现在创业环境很不错，国家还有各项扶持政策。是的，我刚刚做完市场调研，了解了目标客户和竞争情况。加油，你一定会成功。
1: Yeah, this sounds like a plausible conversation.
0: Yeah, plausible.
1: Yeah.
0: It will happen between you and your friend if they're starting a business and you would ask them what kind of preparation you've done and
1: try to encourage
0: them or talk them out of it based on your conversation.
1: That's them testing to see if you're really going to do it or not.
0: Yeah. So learn these words. Help your colleagues or friends who are starting a business.
1: All right.
0: So for the first sentence, 听说你开始创业了。
1: This is, I heard you are starting a business. So, 听说, normally when I hear this, this means, 听 means hear, 说 means said or say.
0: Yes.
1: So, I heard you say, 你, that's you, 开始, I think this is start or create, right?
0: Yes, start, 开始, start, 开始工作, start your work.
1: Okay, and then 创业,
0: 创业, that's the key
1: create.
0: Word.
1: Create business. Right?
0: Yes, start a business.
1: Right.
0: 听说你开始创业了。是的，我想开个网店，卖一些特色手工艺品。
1: So this is, yes, I want to open an online store selling unique handicrafts. So 是的, this is normally like yes, or I agree, or it's a confirmation.
0: Confirmation word.
1: Sound.
0: Yep.
1: Word. And then 我想 is like I want or
0: I'm thinking about.
1: I'm thinking about. 开 is
0: start,
1: open.
0: Open. Yep.
1: And then 个.
0: 个 here actually is 一个. We talked about this, that in the Chinese language, if you want to say one of something, sometimes you omit the one, the actual character one, and just say the quantity word. So if you say 我想喝一杯咖啡, I'd like to have a cup of coffee. You can also say 我想喝杯咖啡, I'd like to have a cup of coffee. Omit the one, but people would understand you're talking about one of something.
1: Might need to practice that. All right. And then 网店, 网 is normally associated with internet, right?
0: Yes. Or net. Like
1: or net.
0: If you're fishing, you need a net.
1: Or okay.
0: Exactly that.
1: Interesting. And 网店 is this is the online store.
0: Yeah. Yes.
1: And then 卖. Not my, but my.
0: See, you're improving with your tones and stuff. So what's the difference between my and my?
1: Buy and sell, which are very similar.
0: Yeah.
1: If you don't say it in the right way. Then...
0: And now you know it. I'm very glad. My, to sell.
1: This is sell. 一些, I think this is some.
0: Yes.
1: And then 特色. This is unique.
0: Unique or special. I think... 特色 is less unique than unique. It's more like special.
1: Okay.
0: Mm-hmm.
1: Special.
0: Unique is like 独特. 独 is one or alone. Mm-hmm. So 独特 is unique. You have one of a kind. Mm-hmm. But 特色 is like special, but there are similar ones. So,
1: okay.
0: Uh-huh. And then we have 手工艺品。
1: 手工艺品。
0: Mm-hmm.
1: I think this is an expression, or this is a, this means one thing,
0: this means
1: handcraft,
0: one thing.
1: Right?
0: Yeah, handcraft. 手工艺品, 手 is hand. 工艺品 is like a beautiful little thing that you use to decorate your home, possibly. Okay. It can be functional in certain ways, but it must be very beautiful and 手工艺品 made by hand, so handcraft.
1: Okay, makes sense.
0: 听起来可行，现在创业环境很不错，国家还有各项扶持政策。
1: So this is, sounds great. Now is a good time for starting a business, and there are also various supporting policies.
0: Yes.
1: So, 听起来可行。
0: Uh-huh.
1: So, 听起来 sounds like.
0: Uh-huh. How to say looks like?
1: 看起来。
0: Great. How to say tastes like?
1: Churchy-lai?
0: Perfect.
1: Is that right?
0: Uh-huh. I knew you would find it weird and you would choose a word, you know, but it's actually right. So don't be self-conscious. Trust yourself.
1: 我的特色, right?
0: 听起来可行。
1: This 可行, is this like another way of saying good or great? Or?
0: Actually, 可行 means doable. Feasible.
1: Okay.
0: Possible.
1: Right.
0: 可行可 is 可以 can or okay、
1: oh, yeah.
0: 行 is kind of like 执行 carried out
1: okay
0: so sounds like it's something that can be carried out、
1: mm-hmm,
0: 可行
1: nice translation there 现在 that's normally like currently or now
0: currently or now
1: 创业 I think this is create or create a business or start、
0: that's,
1: a business
0: yes our keyword
1: And then 环境
0: Uh-huh.
1: This one, I know this one.
0: You know this one.
1: Yeah, I think this is environment.
0: Perfect.
1: So right now, starting business environment. 很 is very 不错, it's like not bad.
0: Uh-huh.
1: And then,
0: so it's like the environment to start a business is very nice.、
1: Hmm.
0: So in Chinese, you can say 自然环境 natural.Environment. So、mm-hmm. that's actually the environment we're talking about. But you can also say 就业环境就业 is employment environment. It、mm. means the employment market, the job market.
1: Okay, your examples are classic today. And then 国家 this is country,、
0: uh-huh.
1: right? And then 还有、mm-hmm. this is like、
0: also has
1: 歌乡 So this 歌乡 is...
0: Various.
1: Very, okay, yeah, lots of different.
0: Various. Lots of different, yeah.
1: And then 扶持.
0: Ooh, 扶持.
1: 扶持. This is support.
0: Support, 扶持. 扶 carries the meaning
1: is
0: of...
1: Is that money?
0: No. It has nothing to do with money, actually.
1: Really?
0: That's why you stroke me there.
1: How do you say pay?
0: 支付.
1: 扶, see, 扶 is there, right?
0: Totally different characters, but I do hear.
1: You see why I,
0: okay. why you went there, but no, 扶持 means to help.
1: Okay.
0: To support.
1: But 帮 means help.
0: 帮助 yes, help.、Mm. So 扶持 is a little more official.、
1: Mm.
0: You use this word especially when you're talking about a situation where the government is giving preferential policies to certain entity,、
1: mm-hmm.
0: that's 扶持, so it's supporting from that sense.
1: Okay. 明白?
0: To help and to support.
1: And then 政策.
0: 政策.
1: I think that means the policy.
0: Policy, 政策. 是的,我刚刚做完市场调研,了解了目标客户和竞争情况。
1: So this is definitely, I've just conducted some market research and learned about target customers and competition.
0: Yep.
1: So 是的, this is definitely, or yes.
0: Yes.
1: Or I agree.、
0: Mm-hmm.
1: And then 我, as I, 刚刚 is just now, or...
0: Just.
1: Yeah, just. 做 is like did. And then 完,
0: mm-hmm.
1: this is finished.
0: Yeah.
1: Yeah, finished.And then 市场
0: 市场
1: 市场 This is like market.
0: Market.
1: And then 调研 I think that's research.
0: Research, 调查研究调查 is like survey,、
1: mm-hmm.
0: 研究 is study. So generally 调研
1: Okay.
0: Research. 了解了.
1: I think that's learned about.
0: Learn about, get to know, yep.
1: And then 目标, this is like goal or the ultimate objective here, the target.
0: Target, yes. Goal or target.
1: And then 客户. I think that's customer.
0: Customer.
1: And 和 is and. Mm-hmm. Is that right?
0: Yeah.
1: Okay. And then 竞争, I think that's competition.
0: Competition.
1: And then 情况 is situation.
0: Yes. So for this sentence, I get that there might be more new vocabulary than usual, but it's
1: I only know 情况.
0: It's all right because it's rather straightforward. You see, many times in the Chinese language, when you want to describe something a little bit more complicated, you just need to learn the relevant words and just put them together.
1: I see.
0: You do not even have to change the order of it, which makes it kind of easy in a way.
1: The order is probably the most confusing thing for me. Is some different sentences, the order flips and flops, and it's like, just stay the same for once.
0: And then we've got our final sentence, which is quite easy, I think. 加油,你一定会成功.
1: Yeah, this is someone trying to be encouraging. Keep it up. I wish you great success.
0: Or you will.
1: Yeah, because 加油 means like cheer up, or it's like a encouraging word. It means add oil, technically,
0: yes.
1: Right?
0: Yes.
1: And then 你一定, so 你 is you, 一定 is definitely, 会 is can.
0: Yep.
1: And then 成功 is success, yeah?
0: Uh-huh. So. 加油,你一定会成功. And that is the conversation. Shall we give it a go?
1: Let's do it.
0: 听说你开始创业了。是的，我想开个网店，卖一些特色手工艺品。听起来可行，现在创业环境很不错，国家还有各项扶持政策。是的，我刚刚做完市场调研，了解了目标客户和竞争情况。加油，你一定会成功。 You're listening to Takeaway Chinese with myself, Neil Hongli and Tony. We would love to hear from you. Send us your thoughts by email to learnchinese@cri.com.cn. Coming up next, let's continue talking about starting a business. Don't go away, so you will take some Chinese away. Welcome back to Takeaway Chinese. I'm Neil Hongli with Tony here in the studio. As a entrepreneur, I want to ask Tony, what do you think are the key elements of starting a business?
1: Well, finances.
0: Finances, 资金.
1: 资金.
0: That's money, yes. 资 is like capital, 资产. 金 is gold, the character.
1: Oh,
0: but
1: 金,
0: it,
1: okay.
0: Yeah, but it represents money. So together, 资金, finance.
1: 资金.
0: Or 财务状况, but that's a little more complicated.
1: 资金, two syllables.
0: Two syllables, 资金. Yes, what else?
1: I think that it has to have some connection.
0: Connection
1: to the business owner. I mean, if it's something that you're purely doing just for 资金, money, then I think at some point you will lose your focus. You might even get tired of doing it.
0: You mean have some connection, like emotionally, with your target or with your company you're creating?
1: No, I mean that you have to have a strong connection to what you're doing. For example, if you are really into milk teas and you've been drinking that your entire life and you are a milk tea connoisseur. And so if you got into that business, that's something that you're going to probably do for a long time because you're constantly going to be giving good product to people.
0: I think that's a really good point.
1: You,
0: yeah. You know? In Chinese, sometimes we call it 内生动力.
1: 内生动力.
0: Yeah, 动力 is motivation. And 内生 is like inner, within. It's not about money, not about fame. It's within your heart. It's something that you just described. Mm. You have a huge connection, a strong feeling towards the things that you're doing.
1: Right.
0: Yeah, that's a good point. Anything else?
1: I think
0: because when you were talking about connection, I thought you were talking about people in the business. You need to know
1: 关系.
0: More people. No, I was thinking about 人脉, human resources, in a way.
1: Yeah, it's good to know certain people. Isn't that also related to 关系?
0: It is related to 关系, but normally we think 关系 is a little bit negative.
1: Is it?
0: Not really, in my opinion. I think you need to know people, to know the business, to know what you're doing, and to get the help that you deserve. And it's not a bad thing.
1: I don't think it's a bad thing. Mm-hmm. I mean, I think for people who have it, the people around them can be jealous that if they don't have it. And so I guess that could
0: you
1: be negative.
0: Utilize your 关系 positively and properly. Mm-hmm. It's like you've got a door to a possibility, mm-hmm. and opening the door is nothing wrong, but using it for the wrong purpose would be wrong. I mean, if you know the right people and you tell them your dream and you tell them why they should invest your project, you've got the 关系, but you're using it totally properly.
1: Yeah. Mm-hmm. Maybe having a blueprint is important too.
0: Oh, yeah. Blueprint.
1: Yeah.
0: And that Chinese is 蓝图.
1: 蓝图. Lan is blue, right?
0: Literally blueprint. 图 is a picture. A blue picture.
1: A blue picture.
0: Yeah, 蓝图.
1: I'm sorry. It's just, yeah, it's kind of cool.
0: I like these moments. Yeah, when English and Chinese agree to each other quite well over there. It's really nice. Blue picture.
1: Yeah, it helps you kind of map out what you're doing, why you're doing it, and where you see yourself over, you know, a period of time.
0: Uh-huh. So. And I think all these fall into the category of preparation, 准备.
1: 准备.
0: Uh-huh. Right?
1: 准备, this means ready.
0: Ready, getting ready for things and prepare. So these are
1: I know this one.
0: Yeah, you do. And there is the one that you do not know, but I hope you know. That's 工欲善其事,必先利其器.
1: Oh, definitely don't know that.
0: That's a Chinese idiom. Yeah. It means in order to do something right, you need to prepare, get your preparation right there. Mm. Literally, it means a workman must first sharpen his tools if he is to do his work well. So 欲 means want to, 善其事 is do the things well. So 工欲善其事, be must, 先 first, 利其器, sharpen their tools. So
1: yeah, I'm definitely not going to remember that.
0: But it's fine. You would know there is that metaphor in the Chinese language about a worker
1: sharpen his tools if he wants to do his job well.
0: Nice idiom.
1: I'm not going to play devil's advocate there. I'll just say yes. That is certainly. And there's another one here that I'm looking at and I'm smiling because it's really cute. No sweet without sweat.
0: Ah.
1: I've never heard that before.
0: You've never heard of it?
1: No.
0: Wow.
1: No sweetness without sweat. I like it. And that's, what is that?
0: It's 先苦后甜.
1: 先苦后甜.
0: The reason I find it strange is because actually 先苦后甜 means first bitter then sweet. It has not a lot with the sweet and sweat thing. That's why I thought no sweet without sweat is an English idiom. It's not.
1: I think the closest approximate is no pain, no gain.
0: No pain, no gain.
1: Yeah. But no sweet without sweat. I think that's kind of funny. And I think that's because this is the rule.
0: Mm-hmm.
1: The exception is having 关系, right? Because you could actually get sweetness without sweating because you have a connect, right?
0: You would have a connection that will help you to start something. But I do feel if you want to get success in a continuous period of time, 关系 would not help you go that long.
1: Right.
0: Anymore.
1: It puts you in the place where you have the opportunity. It puts you above everyone else, but if you don't have the tools,
0: if you don't have
1: to carry
0: it
1: out, then you'll end up falling.
0: Yeah.
1: Yeah, that's
0: and
1: true.
0: Another one I'd like to mention is 机不可失,失不再来.
1: Such an opportunity. Once missed, will be gone. Will be gone forever. Yeah.
0: That's what you say to people when they have it all. They have the plan, they have the money, but they're just too scared to get started. Mm-hmm. Then you want to tell them, here's your open, here's your chance. You got to grab it before it slips.
1: Sounds like fishing.
0: Yeah.
1: But I don't know. I mean, I get what you're saying. The English expression for that is you got to strike while the iron is hot.
0: Oh, I like that.
1: So it's like there's a certain period of time where if you get into whatever market or whatever you're trying to do, your rate of success will be much higher.
0: Mm-hmm.
1: Yeah. But I also think that if you stay consistent, like the tortoise and the hare, sure, you will catch the next wave and you will be more knowledgeable. You'll know about
0: the difficulties.
1: And so when the spurt comes, you'll know how to manage it and utilize it and get the most out of it. So I think it'll be gone forever.
0: It'll come back.
1: Just got to stick with it. Most problem is, if you're not making money in business, you end up going out of business.
0: That's true.
1: Because you're spending money to maintain yourself. So, yeah.
0: But I feel like nowadays, starting a business in China is really encouraged by all different parties, from the government. They're giving preferential policies to small and medium enterprises, SMEs. And actually, I know a friend, I think from the Bank of China, her entire job is to issue loans to the SMEs and help them meet each other, cooperate with each other, and help them find buyers, find sellers, and having this matchmaking meeting between among different SMEs.
1: Yeah,
0: and
1: that's wise.
0: She has even helped them looking for some overseas customers and clients. And her English is really good, and that's how she...
1: I would imagine it would have to be.
0: She helped a lot of entrepreneurs, and I think it's a really great job.
1: Well, it's wise. Really, it's not that she's just going around giving people money.
0: No.
1: She's securing deals, making sure, okay, you have the actual means to...
0: And she's giving them the connection they need, the guanxi we talked about, in a very positive way.
1: Yeah. So it's almost like, you know, okay, so if you want to get into this commodity business, I have a commodity supplier.
0: Yeah.
1: All you would need to do is register the business.
0: Talk with them, see what they need, what you can do.
1: So it sounds like at this stage, it's cool, but I think also later on she may have to manage this relationship and make sure that both parties are doing what they're supposed to.
0: No, it's their problem. They sign a contract, their problem.
1: Well, it's the bank's problem if money doesn't come in.
0: And also as for the loans for the SMEs, they would have lower interest as long as you're actually using the money to start a business, not buying a house or anything.
1: Yeah,
0: that's their problem then.
1: So that's what I mean. They would have to manage that relationship and make sure it works out.
0: I think the point here is, as long as there is this conducive environment, people with their dreams, with their inner motivation, 内生动力,
1: and
0: their
1: that's another dream. Thing. What, how do you say that again?
0: 内生动力.
1: That's very important. I think that's probably what this Bank of China person needs to be doing, is making sure that these people are doing their 内生动力,
0: inner motivation. They have that.
1: Yeah, because once you get involved, it's like if you decide, this sucks, I don't want to do it anymore, it's too late. You've already invested so much time and money and you have to go forward with it even though you hate it. So it's important to make
0: sure. Because my friend would help them evaluate their plan and see whether or not they're really deserve the kind of money they the bank lending to them.
1: Helps. I'm not giving you this money. Sorry.
0: Sadly, that happens too sometimes. But all in all, when it comes to the theme starting a business, I think everyone should have something to do with it. At least you can consider yourself as the kind of product or service you're providing to your employee. And if you value yourself, making sure that you are providing them something unique, something special, something that you have put in a lot of works and minds in, then you are going to be valuable in the workplace. And whether or not you're starting a business, you can be successful in the workplace.
1: Yeah, just have integrity.
0: Have integrity. And that brings us to the end of today's Takeaway Chinese. I'm Niu Honglin with Tony here in the studio. For more episodes of the show, you can visit our website at radio.cgtn.com and go to the column podcast. You can also listen to the show and read the script there.
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0: 感谢收听，我们下次再见。
1: 再见。

0: From north to south, east to west, people in China are chasing their dreams and leaving their mark. Want to know how they beat the odds and made a difference? Footprints brings you the true life stories of their journeys.
1: Ever wondered what's actually going on in Africa through the perspective of an African? How are things really going between China and Africa? What's the narrative of this relationship? Well, get a perspective with China-Africa Talk. 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
1: Now the news. I'm Tianlu. China's foreign trade has maintained strong momentum, with the volume hitting $640 billion in April, up by 14.2% from a year earlier. April's exports rose nearly 10% from a year earlier, while imports of goods surged 20.6%. In the first 4 months of the year, China's total foreign trade reached nearly $2.4 trillion, up by 14.9%. Mechanical and electrical products accounted for over 60% of total exports. There has been notable growth in green and low-carbon products, including electric vehicles, lithium batteries, and wind turbines. The China-Europe Railway Express has made 130,000 trips by Saturday. The China State Railway Group said total cargo value has exceeded $520 billion. Currently, 129 Chinese cities operate such train services, connecting cities in 26 European countries and 11 Asian nations, covering most of Eurasia. Freight rates have fallen by over 40% since the launch of the service. The trains now transport more than 50,000 types of goods across 53 categories. China and Thailand will hold a joint army training focusing on counter-terrorism operations in Thailand later this month. A Chinese Defense Ministry spokesperson said the subjects include combat casualty care, operating procedures for unmanned equipment, and live-fire shooting. Strike 2026 will be the eighth iteration of its kind between the two armies. A senior Iranian lawmaker has said that from now on, Iran will mount a military response to the U.S. naval blockade. The remarks came in response to the clashes between Iran and the United States in and around the Strait of Hormuz on Thursday and Friday. Ali Kazrian said the Iranian military first responded on Thursday night when it targeted the U.S. destroyers after Iranian ships were harassed by the U.S. Navy during the ceasefire. The U.S. Central Command said U.S. forces had intercepted unprovoked Iranian attacks and responded with self-defense strikes as the U.S. Navy ships passed through the Strait of Hormuz. Ehsan Kivani reports from Iran's central city of Yazd.
2: The most serious challenge for Iran, apart from losing its oil export revenues, is that if the blockade is supposed to continue like this, the country's ability to extract and store crude oil will be in danger. During the past 24 hours, we have seen a kind of pressure from the American officials, including President Trump himself, for a quick response from Iran. On Friday evening, Iran's foreign ministry said it was considering the proposal with care and it would send it to the Pakistani mediator when it was ready.
1: The Spanish health minister says the cruise ship Honduras is expected to arrive at a port on the Spanish island of Tenerife early Sunday. Authorities continue to monitor a hantavirus outbreak linked to the vessel. Monica Garcia said the first step upon the ship's arrival would be to check whether any passengers show symptoms of the virus. She said passengers will disembark wearing face masks. Health authorities say the virus has an incubation period of between 3 and 6 weeks. Three people have died and several others have fallen ill aboard the cruise ship, prompting a major international public health response. The inaugural session of Hungary's new parliament has elected Peter Magyar as the prime minister for a four-year term. In the parliamentary elections held on April the 12th, Magyar's Tisza party defeated the ruling coalition led by Viktor Orbán. The party won 141 of the 199 seats and secured a two-thirds majority in the new parliament. Japan's central government debt stood at over 1,300 trillion yen, or about $8.6 trillion, as of the end of March, hitting a record high for the 10th consecutive year. Data from the Ministry of Finance showed the debt level rose 20 trillion yen from the end of the previous fiscal year. Kyodo News reported that Japan's government continues to rely heavily on debt to finance its operations as rising prices and higher interest rates drive up policy-based expenditure. And that's the news. I'm Tianlu.
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6: From the heart of Beijing to the edges of the global stage, you are at Roundtable. I'm Niu Honglin. If you were heading to college today, what would you study? Computer science, finance, engineering? Now, imagine choosing between things like agricultural robotics, low-altitude economy management, or even brain-computer technology. These aren't niche experiments. They are legit majors here in China and are part of a larger shift in how universities are preparing students for a rapidly changing world. For today's show, I'm joined by Feifei and Xingyu. Now pull up a chair and join the conversation. Around the world, there's a growing pressure on education systems to answer a difficult question. How do you prepare students for jobs that don't fully exist yet? China's latest move, launching 38 new majors, tried to directly answer that question and tie to strategic industries. That offers possible answer. Align education not just with knowledge, but with national priorities, technological frontiers, and future demand. So what will these cutting-edge degrees mean for the global workforce over the next decade? And if you were heading to campus today, which of these pioneering new paths would you choose? Actually, this is not the first time we do something about the majors. By saying doing something, China has been adding new majors every couple of years and saying goodbye to some majors, including my very own. Yeah, I think the second year I graduated, my major, the second year, the grade under my grade was the last grade of my major. So while I was still studying my major, it ceased to exist in my college.
7: That's a fun experience.
6: It's a fun experience.
7: And your major was?
6: Environment, resources, and the management of urban and rural planning.
7: Okay, bye-bye.
6: Right, yeah, we said bye-bye to that. And besides that, there's also the merge of different majors. So a lot of things are happening. What's the significance of this round of adjustment?
7: Yeah, the latest news is that China has introduced 38 new undergraduate degrees that are in line with the country's scientific and technological innovation and industrial development needs. So based on the latest catalog, we have added a new interdisciplinary category for the first time, including 11 existing majors like future robotics and cross engineering, and also 4 new ones such as embodied intelligence and brain computer science and technology. So all of these changes to better meet the needs of this fast developing society and also industrial needs, and also to cultivate better versatile talents.
8: And also the scope of this time's new addition to the major list is also something noticeable. For example, the latest version of the catalog features more than 800 degrees in 13 categories. That means a ratio of more than 10% for the first time. And that means, well, for the past couple of years, as Hongli mentioned, the Ministry of Education has been trying to keep up with all the changes in the job market. I think in the past, the ministry only would update this major catalog.

0: arc every 10 years. But over the past recent years, they've been moving to an annual updates. So you can see that, first of all, how fast the industrial upgrading is happening on the real world. And on the other hand, the educational system is trying to keep pace with developments.
1: But it's definitely very hard to prepare for something that you don't know what you don't understand fully, and it doesn't really exist just yet, right? For example, I feel like I've just heard the keyword embodied intelligence just this year or earlier last year. And with this keyword emerging in the society or in the academic world, a new major is already here. So are we sure this is a good idea? What are taught if you're learning embodied intelligence, for example? What are some details? Are we ready, really ready, to design classes, courses for this major?
2: Yeah, for embodied intelligence, I should first explain this term, maybe. It refers to an AI with a body, whether it's it's a pair of eyes or hands or legs or a body like a robot, but with AI's deep learning like system or ability. And with this embodied intelligence, we have seen a lot of applications already, like a robot with like self-driving cars or home cleaning robots. They are very smart, and they can do a lot of physical tasks instead of just replying to your messages or just do the thinking and analyzing or assessing.
1: Without action.
2: Yes. Yeah. They do kind of duty actions for these human beings. And now if we look at this major, there are already 9 top-tier universities across China. They are authorized and supported by the Ministry of Education to launch this program. And
0: that makes me thinking that when we're talking about college majors, first of all, is apart from the expertise of these 9 leading tech and science colleges and can offer, what's also important is about the curriculum design, like what you actually are trying to teach to these undergraduates. I mean, they're around their 20s. You can't teach them about basic theories and also about the practical skills that they can use, for example, in self-driving that Xingyu mentioned. And so I went to Zhejiang University. That's one of the list that's opened this new embodied intelligence major. And they said they will combine artificial intelligence, robotics with computer science, aerospace. So students will study technologies like this, like intelligent agents or robot navigation or perception, and then also gaining hands-on experience in areas such as robotics, such as autonomous driving or advanced technology in health, in supporting healthcare or smart manufacturing. So you can see, first of all, it's more complicated to open up a new major in a university. And then second of all, how to make sure the skills you taught to students can be applied to the real world. And then third of all, as Hongling mentioned, are we sure about these new majors? I mean, what if it's sort of phasing out in about 5 years in the business world? What does that mean to our college major catalog? And that means that also translates into the annual updates from the ministry as well, just to keeping up of the fast pace, changing pace of the current world.
1: But what's interesting about major designing and adding is that we can't be 100% sure. We don't really know whether or not this change would 100% go to the right direction. We cannot be 100% sure that 100% of the graduates from that major would go to the industries related to that major. And that is why most major design are based on, I mean, the direction is based on, of course, the direction of the development of the country, of the society and the industries. But the details, the curriculum design, are based on each university's, which means even if you are studying embodied intelligence, as long as you're studying it, you're majoring in it in different universities, the curriculum, the actual courses would be a little bit different. And the universities would also talk to industry, different companies in the industry, in the region, so that they can design certain kind of internships, certain kind of case studies for you to solve the real problems.

0: percent in designing this new major, but it's still fine because there are 10 or 9 more universities trying out in different areas or in different directions. And that also goes to bring computer science and technology, which also made highlights in these years. I think our very own organization have been reporting on a brain technology interface
1: brain computer interface technology
0: related story, and that is also closely related to the brain computer science and technology major.
1: Yeah, basically brain computer science and technology means to let your brain talk to the computer directly, like whatever you think, and then the computer will catch that thought and then turns that or translates that into words or into action. So it sounds really cool, but what I've also witnessed is the emergence of interdisciplinary like degrees, like launched just this year. For this brain computer science technology major, you can see that it incorporates medicine, computer science, electronics, mechanics, material science, all of these different majors all together to cultivate talents that can be like work in this field. And it's written into the government work report this year as well as a future industry to be cultivated. So students will systematically master the full technology chain of brain computer interface, and also they will be provided a wide range of electives, like different courses, enable them to build a solid theoretical foundation and also develop practical skills to solve these complex real world problems.
2: Well, thinking about all the textbooks these students will need to study, I mean, they cover medicine, they cover computer science, electronics, and maybe even more, physics, chemistry, I'm not sure, biotech.
1: Yeah.
2: So it's been a very, I think it will be one of the very challenging majors out there, but also at the same time can be very rewarding. Because when I saw by the news of, you know, China is giving out commercial approval to one of the first such implants technology here in China, I saw a case of a hospital in Shanghai collaborating with a tech company to develop this brain computer technology, which is in help with somebody with very limited mobility to be able to type, to be able to play chess, video games, and talk with their families, and also control his own wheelchairs and move around. It's a very touching promotional video. It's a promotional video of this technology, of this corporation, but also very touching to watch that person being able to finally communicate with his family, not just by blinking his eyes, but actually typing out words that his family members can understand. So that's why I think one of the reasons why the work report re-include this kind of technology. And that also made me thinking about all the other new majors being added this time. For example, when it comes to agriculture robotics, that's also kind of new, but and I know it can be confusing to some of the listeners out there, like the robots that can be used in agriculture fields. We've already have a lot of the machines on the fields now, but why are we opening up another major in this regard? I talked to one of these experts working on developing a robot for banana picking. That currently most of the banana picking around the world is done by farmers in mostly developing countries by hands, and can be very dangerous because you need to, first of all, working in very hot weather for a long time. You need to work with very sharp knives, and often the times they get hurt a lot. And in developing countries, you know, they have limited resources when it comes to medical care, when it comes to other things. And they are trying to develop a robotic hands so that these farmers no longer need to cut the bananas themselves, but these machines can come in to help. And I think that's also another touching moment when I talk to these scientists, is that they're trying to solve the problems that most of us have no idea exist. that we have no ideas, you know, the bananas we eat on the supermarket is hand-picked and

0: carved by a lot of farmers, for example, in the Philippines or in other countries. Well, at the same time, they're trying to solve that, making their life easier, making our life easier, making our bananas more delicious and more high efficient.
1: I don't think they can do that. They're only harvesting. But I get your point. It's a fascinating idea, thinking that around the world, so many small problems are being solved by technology, but in really different ways. And in order to solve that one problem, for example, when it comes to banana picking, maybe you need your robots to be vigilant enough so you do not squeeze the bananas. We do not want to bruise on the banana we eat. But at the same time, in, for example, Yunnan province, in Guizhou province, I know robots are being used to pick tea. When it comes to tea picking, it's a different type of versatile. It's a different type of vulnerability we need to be cared about. The robots need to be cared about. But all these technologies, one, you link the technology with a real world problem, most occasions you can find a solution. You just need to identify the problems first. And that is why by adding these new majors, we are offering the world more talent to be able to solve these real world problems. Any particular major that got your attention?
2: For me, I've looked through the list of the new majors, and what got me interested is the one called urban renewal.
1: Mm.
2: It means as the cities grow older and become outdated, there are going to be a lot more problems happening to these old neighborhoods. So urban renewal means to fix those problems and to upgrade those facilities, infrastructures. And for me, if I could just choose once again my own major, probably I would choose the urban renewal one, so that maybe in the future I could help the city become smarter and also more livable.
0: That's interesting. And a lot of these majors actually covers a lot of disciplines, traditional disciplines that we have in mind. For example, when it comes to urban renewal, I think maybe a lot of their courses will cover urban planning, but also at the same time could also cover something about communication, because when it comes to urban renewal, one of the key factors in play is to communicate with the neighborhood, with the community, to make sure that what you design, what you have in mind are really meeting their demands. And so another, I think, would be very interesting is the nuclear medicine engineering. I was like, that's a major?
2: Nuclear medicine?
0: Yeah, nuclear medicine. How's that?
2: Radioactive?
0: Yeah. In fact, this kind of radioactive technology can be used in, first of all, developing new medicines, can also help with developing more advanced equipment, for example, in scanning or in treating tumor, in treating cancer. So you never know. It's also, by learning these new majors, I think I'm learning new things about what's happening on the world as well.
1: Yes, and you mentioned the fact that, well, seeing you mentioned it as well, that there are many interdisciplinary majors here. And we know different universities here in the country, especially the very developed ones, have tried different ways. They have merged different majors already in the second year. For example, you don't have to choose your major in the first year, but in the second year, you can choose two, kind of like creating your own major by combining those two, and different types of plans. So in this case, we are very officially adding new majors. So what do you think would be the perks of such move? Or with this drastic change in major setting, what are something that we're missing, that we haven't discussed yet, that are driving this new change?
0: Well, I think first of all is definitely, we touched on this, right?
2: On previous episodes?
0: And also previously in this discussion is about this gap between what's been taught in schools and what's been, you know, the jobs that we can get. For example, when Honglin talked about her major, environmental resources.
1: Not there anymore.
0: I can sense that is one of the steps that your college is trying to do, is trying to see, you know, what's happening in the real world and make changes to this major. Maybe your major didn't work out, but maybe there are some other

0: majors, that's are working out pretty fine, because, you know, engineering, when it comes to environments, when it comes to engineering, that's one also one of the hot topics in recent years. And also I think start to thinking about my own major, you know, English literature. That's a fun major, and one of the majors that a lot of people believe would be phasing out of the educational system very soon because of the AI technology. Mm-hmm. But you never know. You know, right now, a lot of our major, the students coming from our major, is helping with tech companies developing large language models in AI, in AI companies. And because we know about the linguistics, we know about the contextual structure of how people communicate. And so you never know about the future development. I think it's more about a step-by-step effort that you sort of need to keep coming back and to see whether there's are new adjustments you need to make to keep up with the world.
1: Yeah, and this just got me thinking. You mentioned to keep up with the fast developing society like for three times. So when we as like students who have just completed their college entrance examinations, they're going to apply for the majors for the universities. And how should they choose? Should they choose the majors they have like bright future prospects, or the majors, the ones that they have genuine interest in?
0: Well, that's a tricky question, isn't it?
2: It depends. Yeah. It totally depends. And when we talk about universities try to keep up with the changes in the society, in the industries, that's one side of the story. Another side would be that many universities or the designers of these majors in, for example, Ministry of Education, yes, they are thinking about how to help the young graduates find a job, secure a place in the industry. But at the same time, they're also thinking about, we have been being the role of adjusting ourselves to make sure we meet the needs of the industry. But at the same time, maybe we should also try to fill the role of those who are guiding how the industry is developing too. Because if we have enough young talent knowing the kind of knowledge in different majors, that they can be inspired to create new things, to think about the kind of problems or to find ways to solve the kind of problems that have been existing in the traditional industry for quite a long time, maybe they can change the trajectory of the development of different industries and different companies. And that role is, if not more important than only coping with the changing world. So do you think these new majors would support traditional industries and even national resource security? Do you think it's a necessary enough move to make these kind of changes all the time, and nowadays even annually, if not every couple of years?
1: Yeah, definitely. Like we've talked about farming. So in the traditional sense, it's all about human labor. But nowadays, the country is pushing forward the development of agricultural modernization. And we have seen the automation and all kinds of smart devices being put into play in the field of agriculture. So all of these majors like agricultural robotics, they're designed to bring this automation and smart technology to the farms so that we can free the hands of these farmers and to save human labor. And meanwhile, we can also improve the productivity and efficiency of farming. So it's a win-win.
0: And also I think Hongyin touched on something very important. When we're talking about these kind of majors, they're of course either the or both the Ministry of Education and also the universities themselves, they're trying to teach as many skills to the students as possible, and these skills can should be linked to the real world problems as much as possible at the same time. But you never know, you can never keep up with the real world changes all the time, especially when it comes to big system like an educational system. But I think what you can teach and stay with the students is about spotting a problem and trying to solve that problem. And I think that can translate to all these different kind of majors, either being added to this catalog this year or last year or maybe in the future. They are spotting one of the problems, like the agriculture robots that we talked about, and also another major like deep underground engineering. They are also training students to spot one of the problems that we have, for example, in our national resource security when it comes to deep sea mining, when it comes to mining underground for more critical minerals to other resources. And we are having a lot of challenges along the way, both technological wise and also in practicality. So who are going to be there to spot one small screw in one of the big machines out there? Who are going to be there to solve these problems? You can't rely only on teachers and scientists and experts telling you, you know what, this is the problem. Try to solve that problem by step 1, 2, 3. But maybe you are the ones posing these questions and giving out answers. And that's more valuable. And that's one of the skills can actually stay with you no matter how the industry changes.
2: There are so many aspects. Major's one thing. And also there are many different types of competitions in universities that you can attend. You can propose your own question and your answer to that question. There are different types of internships provided by Chinese universities. You can either work in a major company or even in a lab trying to learn about the real world problems. And here, when it comes to education, so many paths are out there. All you need to do is, like Xinyu said, find your passion. Maybe at the same time be a little bit practical if you want to, or if you really, really love the major, you can just go for it. You never know whether or not this major might open some new doors for you to a whole new world.
1: Yeah, at least we have more options here, right? Yeah.
2: Yes, mm-hmm. And if you like this topic, and if you are at the crossroads of choosing a major but do not know what to do, you can always send an email to us to roundtablepodcast@qq.com, and probably we can give you our 2 cents. This is Roundtable with myself, Niu Honglin, Feifei, and Xinyu. We'll be back after the short break.
3: 1, 2, 3, 4, 5, 6, 7. Mom, were there 7?
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4: 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Tonight, there were only 7.
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2: You're listening to Roundtable. I'm Niu Honglin, joined by Xinyu and Feifei. Coming up soon, have you ever left a comment about a product online thinking, they'll probably never see this? turns out, sometimes they do, and sometimes they act on it. From product features to marketing campaigns, brands are paying closer attention than ever. Somewhere along the way, consumers stopped being just buyers and started becoming collaborators. But do we always love this idea? And almost everyone had that item growing up. The oversized jacket your parents bought, the pencil case that looked childish, the old-fashioned school bag you prayed no one would notice,

0: And now, social media has collectively rediscovered one of the most oddly specific teenager anxieties, being embarrassed by your umbrella in public. Did you have such an umbrella or your very own cringe thing? Please share with us. But before that, for a long time, the relationship between brands and consumers followed a simple pattern. Companies designed products behind closed doors, launched them into the market, and consumers decided whether to buy them. But in today's digital environment, that model is starting to shift. Here in China, some brands are paying very close attention to what people are saying online through everyday posts, comments, and even jokes. In some cases, these conversations would directly influence what products get made, how they are designed, and even how companies market them. This approach is sometimes described as listen-to-advice marketing, where consumer feedback isn't just collected, it can actively shape decisions. So what happens when consumers move from being passive buyers to active participants in the creation process? Does this lead to better, more relative products, or does it risk pulling brands in too many different directions? We need to look into it because I feel like I am torn apart. On one hand, I would love my advices to be listened to, but on the other hand, I fear some people's advice got taken into consideration. So let's look at some of the examples. What's the relationship between the brands and consumers, and how has that relationship changed recently?
1: Well, in recent, for example, one of the example coming from a home appliance brand called Haier in China, it started from a very heated debate online. It's about, you know, when people start to have hygiene concerns when it comes to, you know, washing machines. They're talking about, a lot of people in China, especially online, they're talking about you shouldn't wash your socks together with your underwear and also with the clothes you wear outdoors. So you need to separate them. But it would be also very difficult to only wash, for example, 5 pairs of socks in one washing machine.
0: I do that by hand.
1: Well, I don't think that's an option for a lot
2: of people. Okay.
1: Yeah. Yeah. So they want the washing machine to do all of them. So, and even one user go to the extreme that he or she drew a picture of a 3 drum washing machine, meaning one big one's on the bottom and have 2 smaller ones on the top, one for underwear, one for socks.
0: But all of those are separated.
1: Separate. Drums, but in one washing machine.
0: But I mean, you can operate them separated.
1: Yeah, yes. And that's the point. And that particular post got very famous, got very popular online with tens of thousands of likes. And then gradually that moved one of the brand out there to actually develop and launch this 3 drum washing machine. And that particular brand, particular product was ranked one of the top sales on JD.com last year. So apparently this particular post from this particular user reflect a very large scope of demands on the market, but probably brands are not really sure they exist, first of all, and also they're not really sure, you know, there is a brand for this kind of product.
2: Yeah, I've seen the model on the internet. It looks just like the head of a Mickey Mouse, you know, with
1: small
2: ears and, yeah, one face. But I guess the design is smart in some ways, because it addresses many people's headaches of you have to separate those items. And you with this model, you can actually wash different types of clothes in different compartments. So that's a very good fix to their problems. But yeah, I guess that's a good example of how, you know, these companies, they are actually care about what these consumers, what they think and what they want in real life, and they want to make changes accordingly.
0: Well, Roundtable is talking about it cannot be a singular case, right? There are more examples here in the Chinese market.
2: Yeah, especially during the past Chinese New Year, you know, because this is the year of the horse, and in Chinese, horse is, in Chinese, ma

0: So for this dairy company in China called Yili, many netizens suggest that you should ask Ma Yili to be your like brand ambassador for this period. And then
1: for the sheer reason of pronunciation,
0: the pronunciation and the cultural like connection between it. So the brand did that, and it actually made a good like effect and influence on the internet.
1: So there's the designing of product, there is the strategy of marketing, and what else are companies listening to?
2: Well, there are different examples that we can talk about. For example, there are a lot of complaints when it comes to milk bubble teas, that a lot of consumers complain there are too much sugar, too much calories, caffeine, too much cafes. And then we are starting to see brands launching like low calorie, low sugar options, and they're also one of the brands and also launching light caffeine lines that you can pick. And there are other options, for example, even for restaurants, when they're thinking about picking up a location, they're also, I think it's also one of their marketing strategy, they're posting online asking consumers, where should I set my location in this particular city? And maybe the top comment would actually won, and they would actually open a location based on that comment. I saw a number of different either restaurants or bakeries using the similar strategy. I think it's smart on the sense that they save a lot of money when it comes to surveying, you know, hire a third party agency to do a marketing survey. And then second of all, they are also sort of publicizing about this new location I'm looking out. So I think it's a more smarter and more efficient decision strategy that these brands are taking.
1: And we see it's not only here in China, it's not only Chinese brands. Internationally, for example, Lego, they allow users to submit product ideas, and if a design receives 10,000 votes, it enters an official review process for possible production. And for Starbucks, it has used customer feedback platforms to gather ideas, and has implemented hundreds of customer suggestions across products and services. So these are more, in a way, relatively active and controlled idea or suggestion selecting. But here, what we are talking about here is that because of the popularity of social media, because now people can, in theory, quote-unquote, directly contact brands by leaving a comment under that brand about a certain product, or submit a draft version of a picture of your quote-unquote design to that brand, so the brand can take that into consideration.
0: Yeah. But that just reminds me of my previous experience. You know, I love one of these noodle shops in the shopping mall, and I liked a particular noodle very, very much. But one day I went there and the menu was gone. The type of noodle was gone, and I was so heartbroken. So I left a short message to the Weibo account of this company, and I said, why did you cut my favorite noodle? You should put it back. But nobody responded to that one.
1: I think that is because you didn't get 100,000 likes.
0: Yeah, that makes sense.
1: And that's what I'm asking. Yes, in theory, we can directly talk to the brands. But what does it take for a brand to actually listen? On top of your advice got millions of likes, showcasing that the market is big enough, are we really looking at a situation where brands are being more persuasive when they are taking consideration of what consumers are thinking? Or is that pure coincidence? They have already been thinking about opening a shop in that exact location. It's just coincides with what people are saying online.
2: I think it's more of a two-way strategy currently. For example, brands themselves do need some kind of research and development strategy in their own minds. And then sometimes it can coincide with what the market demands. And others are, they also need to have a filter system. For example, they can take in every comment coming up on every social media platform.
1: Are you talking about Xinyu's comment? I really wish that she can get the noodle she liked.
2: Yeah. You know, when it comes to that kind of decision, is no more

0: then what the customers want, they also need to take into consideration of the costs of what's happening on the market and also what technology they are able to use. When it comes, for example, when it comes to that three drum washing machine, I checked about that history. Is there their own, that particular brand's own innovation, that particular type of product has been existed on the market for a decade.
1: Really?
0: Yeah, for a really, really long time. A number of brands tried to launch similar products before, but the problems that, you know, stopping them from being that popular is the cost. Is about for before that particular brand launched that three drum washing machine, most of the product on the market was priced more than 10,000 yuan. So it's not something an ordinary consumer can place an order on with a tap of finger. But that particular brand, I think the reason they decide to launch that product is also they have the technology so that the price can be dragged down to around 4,000 yuan. And that's their innovation coming into hand. Mm. So I think when it comes to the launch of this product, it's not simply about, you know, it's a meme. It's a joking moment of about, you know what, a user draw a picture and we made that happen. How marvelous we are. It's more about thinking about what we have and also about the future of this brand. And then finally making that decision. Of course, what the users want, what the consumers post online is important, but it's not 100% guaranteed can be used in a market.
1: Yeah. And the reason I'm asking this question is because we talked about supply side reform for several times here on Roundtable or in the society, because a professional sometimes is a professional because they know what people want without those people knowing themselves. Before a product is there, it can be a game changer. It changes the face of the entire industry. It changes the face of that line of product. You don't necessarily always know what you want until you see it. Mm. That is why we rely on the professional designers to design. And that is not to say brands should not think about what consumers want, some tiny suggestions. That is just to say, in certain cases, things can go wrong if you really listen to exactly what the consumers are talking about.
2: Yeah, for example, Coca-Cola, you know, in the 1980s, Coca-Cola reformulated its flagship product because they have done this blind taste test. And according to that test, many of these testers, they have voted for the, you know, sweeter version of the drink. And then the company replaced the original formula with so-called New Coke. But that somehow, when it got onto the market, it didn't do very well. So they had to replace again with the original one. So sometimes when you do these, you know, the testing and sampling, sometimes the sampling scale can be not that big. So if you consider the bigger market and you consider the bigger crowd, the public and consumers, and maybe that kind of test results can be a little bit old.
0: And another example would be a drink brand called Tropicana, and they redesigned their packaging to create a cleaner, more modern look based on consumer research. It's not they are thinking, you know, on top of their head, but the redesign removed their really iconic orange with straw imagery that consumers instantly associated with this particular product. So many shoppers failed to recognize that new packaging from the shelves, and leading to confusion and then a sharp drop in sales, around 20% in the US only. So that's why the company later reverted to the original design. So you need to, I think, first of all, think about your identity, really. You know, what is the true identity to your particular brand? Maybe the orange is more important than you think. Don't take it off.
1: Okay, so in general, quick question. Do you think in the future we should have more brands that goes with the listen to advice strategy, that would want to interact with consumers a bit more, maybe do more survey in their target audience so that they can meet the needs of consumers? Or do you want the brands to be quote-unquote

0: well, themselves more and just be who they are. And we love you because of who you are. We want you to design the products based on your understanding of your own identity. Which, in general, would you prefer? Especially as a consumer.
1: I would 100% support the listening to advice marketing. Who don't love a brand that care about what you say? Even if they didn't really take your advice. But it's nice to have somebody listening. You know, listening is one of the top quality of a nice person, regardless of a brand, of a company, and a partner. Listening is one of the key quality out there. So I would encourage a lot of people, you know, even though they try, otherwise they also need to spend money to do consumer research. And from the examples that we gave out, a lot of times this consumer research
2: free
1: can go really, really wrong. So why not just talk to consumers themselves directly? You have the channels.
2: Yeah, so I also think that as consumers, we like being like cared about, and we like the feeling of our advice are taken seriously. So whenever the company is putting my idea into action or their design, I would feel like I am not just one of the consumers. I am one of the co-creators of this company or product. And that somehow also helps with this user stickiness to follow, to be one of the fans of this brand.
0: Yeah.
2: So that's positive communication that's happening here.
0: And Roundtable is such a product or such a program, which is why we always encourage you to leave a comment wherever you listen to your podcast, or let us know what you think about the show through an email to roundtablepodcast@qq.com. 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Coming up next, did your most memorable umbrella from your childhood super cool, or did it make you cringe? Stay tuned.
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0: This is Roundtable with me, Xinyu, and Feifei. Sometimes nostalgia arrives through grand moments, but more often it sneaks in through tiny details. The smell of old textbooks, the sound of weird earphones tangling in your pocket, or the embarrassment of carrying an uncool umbrella as a teenager. Recently, the phrase umbrella shame has been there with a lot of people talking about it. It's been trendy online, not because of umbrellas themselves, but because it reminds us of how intensely we once feared standing out. So we talk about this because a lot of people on the internet are talking about their umbrella memories, and they're posting pictures and they're talking about the fact that they had the shared memory of one specific type of umbrella. So what are some examples here?
1: One of the shameful umbrellas out there are pink print ones, or oil paper parasols, or corporate branded freebies. What's wrong with that? From banks or blood donation centers, or oversized market store parasols, or transparent umbrellas, and even a foldable umbrella designed to look like a head of lettuce. And one post featuring a very classic blue plaid umbrella received 250,000 likes.
0: Well, I think I had one of those.
1: Yeah, that's
0: everybody had one of those.
2: Yeah, yeah, that used to be very popular, I guess.
0: And I think it's not about being popular; it's about being cheap enough, so it's common enough.
2: But that, everywhere, yeah.
1: That's my umbrella shame: the plaid, the blue or black plaid umbrella. When I was a teenager, we have more than two of such umbrellas at home. I just refused to take out this umbrella, even to the point that I would rather go into the rain without an umbrella.
0: Was it because it's not pretty enough?
1: Yeah, because it's not
0: pretty. My problem was not about being, well, my object being not pretty enough. My problem was not only to umbrellas, but every object. I don't want it to stand out too much. So it can be the blue
2: eye-catching
0: one. I don't want it to be eye-catching.
1: So Barbie pink ones?
0: Never a Barbie pink one.
2: You know,
0: one.
2: The rainbow-colored umbrellas?
0: Oh, I love really I had right. one of those.
2: Uh-huh. But nowadays, when I see those, I would feel like they are very old-fashioned.

0: outdated.
1: Really?
0: How about a transparent one?
2: Transparent one is cool.
1: Yeah.
0: It's cool and it's okay.
1: Yeah, it's
0: and
1: okay.
0: It's not outdated today.
1: Yeah.
0: We're talking about this not because we cared about umbrella so much. It's because we see the common understanding or sensation about the cringe culture objects. It's not only here in China. It's around the world. Different generation, different countries have their own cringe culture. That is something that used to make you cringe, make you feel embarrassed in a crowd. Or something that used to be really cool, but only for that specific period of time in history, or only for a subculture group of people, even at your age. And nowadays, when we think about it, it's no longer cool. I think similar objects or similar phenomenon include having your hair so long and dyed in different colors, so long that it blind your eye a little bit, and you used to be the sign of a cool teenage boy or girl, but now it seemed that it's just a bit cringy. Too much and cringe. And another thing I think in the States, if I'm not wrong, is being being the center or being the main character of a photo that your parents post on social media. It can be a cringe moment for young kids.
1: In the States, I thought the word moist.
0: Oh, that's
1: would be
0: the current one, right?
1: Yeah, the current one. A lot of people would be cringing over the word moist.
2: What?
1: I don't know. I just keep seeing that to annoy people. Moist. And apparently a lot of people get cringed on that. So,
2: okay.
1: But maybe in the future, moist would be the trendy word out there that people
2: really?
1: Wants to share. Another example that I think of is about slippers. You know, remember a lot of the slippers that we are so embarrassed when we're children, like the plastic, a little bit transparent plastic ones, sometimes in the color of pink, sometimes in the color of yellow. But currently a lot of fashion brands are reintroducing them onto the market, and they are priced pretty high because of, you know, the brands behind it.
2: Mm-hmm.
1: But somehow it's just my grandma's sleeper that was sold like 10 kuai back in a few years ago, but now it's sold thousands of yuan on the market. So I think that's one of the examples that was used to be a cringing object is now something people are spending money and trying to be another brand of their identity.
0: Are you saying fashion circles back?
1: Yeah.
2: Circles back?
1: Yeah.
2: You know, back in my college, I would wear one of those skinny jeans.
0: Yes.
2: Yeah. You know, back in 2010, that was super popular because of the like pop culture and many like female celebrities, they wear the skinny jeans in different like bright colors. And I used to wear some of those and I bought many pairs of skinny jeans, but back then I didn't know that it's not very good, not very helpful with your leg blood circulation, you know. But somehow you had to endure that, and you got to enjoy. I don't know. Probably just because you think that you're following the crowd, you're following the trend, and you didn't think too much. But nowadays, when I look back, I don't wear skinny jeans anymore. I prefer like loose, more comfortable fits. So that's kind of a change for me.
0: Following the fashion trend is one thing. What I'm trying to ask is, why do you think people all over the world talk about their cringe culture objects from their memories on the internet? It's not only here in China, it's around the world. It's not only umbrellas, it's everything. Why do we have the urge?
1: Well, thinking about, I think when it comes to objects, it also comes with a lot of memory coming with that. For example, when it comes to umbrella, a lot of people are sharing about their childhood memories, taking the umbrella, walking in the rain under umbrella with their parents. And that's something I think people are talking about, their quote-unquote cringing.
0: So it's more about nostalgia, you know, funny and playful and also shareable kind of way. And that brings us to the end of today's roundtable. If you have a cringe object or a fun memory you want to share with us, leave us a comment or send an email to roundtablepodcast@qq.com. Deep dives and nuanced views. We are clearing the table for now, but may the ideas stay with you. I'm Niu Honglin with Xin Yu and Fei Fei. Thank you for listening. Bye bye.
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1: Now the news. I'm Wenjie. China's foreign trade has maintained strong momentum, with the volume hitting $640 billion in April, up by 14.2% from a year earlier. April's exports rose nearly 10% from a year earlier, while imports of goods surged 20.6%. In the first 4 months of the year, China's total foreign trade reached nearly $2.4 trillion, up by 14.9%. Mechanical and electrical products accounted for over 60% of total exports. There has been notable growth in green and low-carbon products, including electric vehicles, lithium batteries, and wind turbines. The China-Europe Railway Express has made 130,000 trips by Saturday. The China State Railway Group said total cargo value has exceeded $520 billion. Currently, 129 Chinese cities operate such train services, connecting cities in 26 European countries and 11 Asian nations, covering most of Eurasia. Freight rates have fallen by over 40% since the launch of the service. The trains now transport more than 50,000 types of goods across 53 categories. A senior Iranian lawmaker has said that from now on, Iran will mount a military response to the U.S. naval blockade. The remarks came in response to the clashes between Iran and the United States in and around the Strait of Hormuz on Thursday and Friday. Ali Kazrian said the Iranian military first responded on Thursday night when it targeted the U.S. destroyers after Iranian ships were harassed by the U.S. Navy during the ceasefire. The U.S. Central Command said U.S. forces had intercepted unprovoked Iranian attacks and responded with self-defense strikes as the U.S. Navy ships passed through the Strait of Hormuz. A series of Israeli airstrikes in southern Lebanon have killed at least 15 people. Lebanese official sources say at least a child was among those dead. The Israeli army ordered residents out southern Lebanese towns to evacuate before conducting airstrikes and demolishing homes on Saturday. Meantime, Hezbollah said it launched a rocket barrage targeting a gathering of Israeli military vehicles and soldiers along the Lebanon-Israeli border in response to what it called Israeli violations of the ceasefire. A UN spokesperson says the Secretary General welcomes a three-day ceasefire and a planned exchange of prisoners between Ukraine and Russia. Stefan Dujarric says Antonio Guterres reiterates his call for an immediate, full, unconditional, and lasting ceasefire as a first step toward a just and sustainable peace. Russia and Ukraine agree to a ceasefire from Saturday to Monday and a thousand-for-thousand prisoner exchange. The Spanish health minister says the cruise ship Hondius is expected to arrive at a port on the Spanish island of Tenerife early Sunday. Authorities continue to monitor a Hunter virus outbreak linked to the vessel. Monica Garcia said the first step upon the ship's arrival would be to check whether any passengers show symptoms of the virus. She said passengers will disembark wearing face masks. Health authorities say the virus has an incubation period of between 3 and 6 weeks. Three people have died and several others have fallen ill aboard the cruise ship, prompting a major international public health response. In sports, China has sailed past Romania 3-0 in the women's team semifinals to set up a repeat of the final against Japan at the World Team Table Tennis Championships finals in London. Sun Yingsha cruised past Elisabetta Samara 3-0 to earn China the lead, while Wang Manyu beat Bernadette Zox 3-0 as China moved a step closer to the final. Kuai Man closed out the tie for China with a 3-0 victory over Andrea Dragoman. China and Japan will meet in the final for the sixth time in a row since 2012. And that's the news. I'm Wenjie.
2: Today, we discuss the future of China's economy with Dr. Yan Liang.
3: Welcome to The Bridge, enlightening conversations on world cultures, life, and everything in between. Hey everyone, this is Jason Smith, host of The Bridge podcast from sunny California. If you like the show, don't forget to subscribe. We love The Bridge.
2: Hey everyone, I'm Jason Smith. I'm originally from sunny California, now living in beautiful Beijing. Today's guest is Liang Yan, a professor of economics at Willamette University. Dr. Liang specializes in modern monetary theory, the political economy of China, which I'm particularly interested in, economic development, and international economics. Welcome to The Bridge to China, Dr. Liang.
4: Yeah, always a pleasure to join you.
2: Yeah, I'm really delighted to have you. I'd like to get your input because so many Western commentators talk about how China's economy is doing or how it's going to do. Could you tell us how did China's economy perform in 2025?
4: Well, I think the growth is very solid, right? That China actually achieved its growth target of 5% growth rate. And again, that's despite a lot of challenges, both at home, but also amid this really geopolitical uncertainty, right? Especially the United States tariffs, right? The tariff war. So I think the growth rate itself is quite remarkable. But I think what is more important is really what we're seeing is the kind of structural transformation, right? The upgrading of the economy, the innovation-driven kind of economy, right? So I think, you know, the DeepSeek moment really indicates that China is leapfrogging in terms of technological innovation. And of course, it's not just DeepSeek because it's the entire ecosystem that I think is building up in China right now when it comes to AI, right? Starting from, you know, semiconductor chips, now China is a very significant producer of the mature nodes of these semiconductor chips. And it's also making a lot of headways towards the more high-end chips. Then you have all these different models, right? The LLMs that China now, I think, has many of them, at least 180 of very, you know, sort of with a lot of users, right? Very popular kind of AI apps, AI models. Then you also have a lot of these cloud services platforms being set up, and you have a lot of, you know, AI data users. So I think overall, the ecosystem is being built up, and China is now, you know, having 60% of the AI patents leading in the global stage. And AI is not the only, right, sort of the bright spot in China's technological landscape. I think from, you know, space exploration, right, when you have Tiangong, you have the Chang'e, which went to the far side of the moon and took back samples. So those are also quite, you know, remarkable achievements. Then you also have other technologies. For example, the Bloomberg has run the report, right, that 2025 was the concluding year of China's Made in 2025 plan, the initiative. So they looked at the 13 industries or technologies that China wanted to achieve self-reliance. And what they found is that out of these 13 industries, China is now leading in 7 of them and catching up in 5 of them. And it's only lagging behind in 1, which is the commercial airplane, the aviation technology. It still has room to go. So I think it's quite, again, amazing that China was able to really develop, you know, its technologies, right? It was in 2017 that China started with this so-called high quality development instead of high speed development. So now you're seeing a lot of these emerging industries being built, NEVs, lithium batteries, and also the solar panels. So many of these technologies are and these industries are being developed. And so I think you're really seeing the structural transformation in China's economy. And I want to just add 2 more things. One is in terms of sustainable development. We're also seeing China is now, you know, the largest producer of renewable energies. Last year, China's solar energy installation has gone up by 14%, and its wind installation

0: has gone up by 50%. So just last year alone, China produced 315 gigawatts of solar energy or installment, right? And so compared to EU, that's 68 gigawatts. And the United States actually had the record year of 35 gigawatts, right? And China produced 315 gigawatts of solar energy. So it's just remarkable when you think about, you know, the sustainable growth path, but also, as we all know, that energy is now really the key to the continuous development of AI, right? AI race is pretty much going to be an energy race. So I think in many ways, I think China is really moving ahead. And lastly, of course, is China's excellent trade performance, right? 1.2 trillion trade surplus, despite this tariff war. And again, what is remarkable is not just in terms of the growth, right? The sizable trade surplus, but more importantly, again, is the transformation, the upgrading of the trade structure, right? China, you know, now exports less to the United States, about 20% decline, but now it has, you know, able to pivot to other markets, right? Exported a lot more to ASEAN countries, Europe, South America, and also Africa. And then you also see a lot of the exports are relatively high-tech products, right? Electronics and mechanics. Those are now electrical mechanical products and now 60% of China's exports. Not to mention, you know, automobiles, right? So overall, I think, you know, from the domestic economy to its trade performance, we're seeing not only just, you know, in terms of solid growth, but more importantly is that kind of industrial upgrading and the more sort of technological intensive production.
1: Every time you are talking about a particular field of technology, I just think about my daily life in China and I see those things. Like I went to the National Museum here in Beijing and there is a sample of moon regolith that China's got from the moon and brought here to China and actually I think shared with international partners as well. But I was standing 1 meter from some of the moon. And I was driving from Shandong back to Beijing through Hebei, and we were driving along the coast. And for 4 or 5 hours, there was nonstop solar and wind every direction we could see. So it's just remarkable that these, you know, realities are not just, you know, theoretical, but they're physically transforming the landscape of China. I wanted to ask you a question. I've been covering China for a few years now. And one thing I've noticed is that in the West, they always start with a very low GDP guesstimate about how China is going to perform. And, you know, like last year, IMF said it's going to be 4.2, then later they upgraded to 4.6, and then later they upgraded to 4.8. And then China ended up achieving 5%, which is what China said it was going to accomplish. So my question for you is, in your opinion, why do forecasters in the West tend to underestimate China's growth targets?
0: First of all, I echo with your, you know, life experience because I went back to China 3 times last year. So I do see, you know, all these amazing technologies and I test drive many EVs and they're just so cutting edge and they're so sleek, which is very unfortunate that in the United States, we have no more choices other than, you know, Tesla. And so, I think the tech is changing not only the economy, but really people's daily lives. So back to your question, I think last year, the early estimate is really, you know, having this sort of trade war in mind, right? That because Donald Trump's Liberation Day tariff in April, I think that was really, was considered as a very negative and devastating factor for China. But then, as it turned out, China really, the export is more than resilient. As a matter of fact, I think, again, China was able to very quickly diversify its export destinations, but it's also upgrading its trade structures along the way. And so I think that, you know, tremendous efforts and also the remarkable result of that, you know, very strong export performance is really what defines a lot of these sort of growth forecasts. And I also want to mention that a lot of Western media is pointing at, you know, China to say that China is engaging in some kind of price war, it's cutting its export prices in order to dump their products into other markets. But I think there are two really important counterpoints to that. One is we're not really seeing China cutting, you know, export price across the board. There are some cuts, especially when it comes to, you know, mid-year and especially in some of the low-end products. So you're thinking about textiles, toys, shoes, and furniture, and usually those low value added

0: And I would also add, you know, in terms of these Western institutions, I think in some ways, I want to say that partly, again, they underestimate China's resilience, they underestimate, you know, China's dynamism, the way that China is able to quickly, you know, shift the gear and come up with sensible policies and make efforts to, you know, push up to lift its economy. And push forward. And partly, I think also is to set up some kind of expectation, right? To say that, you know, China's economy is going to doom. And so, you know, don't invest there. So I think in some ways, you know, there is sort of this kind of negative narrative for some specific purposes, right? Which is, again, to form the kind of negative expectation to generate a kind of self-fulfilling prophecy. But I think, you know, unfortunately, these negative narratives cannot meet the challenge of reality. Oh, yeah.
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2: I want to talk about China's real estate sector, but also its deflation overall or relative deflation. We talked about this last time, and you mentioned how deflation was overblown because minus energy and food, it was about, I think you said 0.8%. Is that likely to remain the case? Is real estate hitting the bottom? Do you think, in your opinion, we're going to see moderate inflation this year? What do you think about when you think about this topic?
0: Right. So I think these two are somewhat related, but not exactly sort of same topic, right? So when it comes to inflation, China actually did not have this deflation, right? So last year, the CPI is flat. And when you look at this year in January, the CPI reading was a 0.2% increase compared to last January, January last year. And then the core CPI is 0.8% because there's quite a bit of price reduction in things like pork and other, you know, food items. That's why, you know, the CPI is lower, but the core CPI, when you exclude, you know, price of food and energy, it remains at 0.8%. And also this 0.2%, you know, there is a high base effect because last year, if you remember, the Lunar New Year fell on January the 29th, right? So typically during Lunar New Year, you know, people buy a lot more. And so the price tends to be higher last year in January. So this year, the January CPI is relatively lower, partly due to this high base effect. But again, I think that the inflation rate target was about 2%. In other words, there is still room to improve that. And I think, again, the Chinese government is aware of this low inflation. And I said it's overblown because, again, there's no deflation and there's no a large demand shift or large demand shock in a negative way, right? Because a lot of people think about deflation was really the United States experience during the Great Depression in the 1930s, which was a very large negative demand shock, right? And so China's, you know, sort of a lowly inflation has a lot more to do with the fast pace of, you know, supply expansion, which, you know, exceeded the demand expansion. So it's not that the demand is not growing. It's not that demand is declining. It's just the supply is growing faster than demand, right? Again, thanks to this technological innovations, industrial upgrading, and to productivity growth. So that's why I think even if that, you know, there's more room for inflation to go up, in other words, there's more room to push up demand, I don't think that China is experiencing any sort of deflation, right? Especially if it's a negative demand shock resulting in deflation. Now, the real estate sector, I have to admit that I had expected that these kinds of real estate sort of slump will bottom out by the end of last year. But it turned out it seemed that it's going to take a bit longer, right? Because we know real estate sector, you know, the kinds of readjustment is going to take a long time. In Japan, that's decade long of adjustments. In the United States, that resulted in 10 years of, you know, sort of recovery, right? Since 2008, when they had a, you know, mortgage market crash. So usually this will take a long time for the real estate sector to work out, especially for China, where the real estate, you know, at the peak, you know, before 2020's crackdown, it accounted for about 25% to 30% of GDP. So in the broadly sort of defined real estate sector and the related sectors. So it takes time for the real estate to sort of work out, right, in terms of its impact on the broader economy.

0: So I would just say that when you look at the real estate investment last year, it declined quite substantially, 17.3% annual decline last year, right? And then the in terms of the sales was about 12% down. So it will still take some time for the real estate sector to stabilize. Now, that said, I think we're not likely to see the same kind of drag of real estate sector to the economy in 2026, simply because it's not likely that this kind of large decline in real estate investment is going to continue, right? Because at some point, you still have this demand for real estate. You still have the demand for, you know, residential, housing, especially if the government relaxes more the kind of housing purchase restrictions. We're likely to see, you know, more demand going into that sector as well. And also, I think, you know, when some of these real estate developers, once they worked out, you know, through this long process, about 5 years now, to work out, you know, their debt leverage, to gradually deleverage, I think we will start to see stabilization in this market. And I think the government is now also relaxing a little bit in terms of its control on the leverage ratio for the real estate developers. So I think there are a lot of measures that are put in place. And, you know, not to mention, I think, again, the central government is supporting the local government to purchase some of these existing housing stock to use them for social housing. So I think all of these policy support, but also just a natural progression, right, of how the real estate sector works. I think it's likely to start to stabilize this year. Now, of course, real estate is important, but I think more and more we're seeing other sectors, right? Like I mentioned earlier, some of these new trail sectors and other new emerging sectors, low altitude economy, for instance, right? They're gaining a lot more momentum that would help to offset some of these slowdown in the real estate sector. And I think it's also we're likely to see a lot more support in infrastructure investment this year. So we can talk about that later. But I think, you know, when it comes to infrastructure investment, again, a lot of Western narratives say China is building too much, you know, bridge to nowhere. But the reality is, I think so far, a lot of Chinese infrastructure is generating a lot of positive, you know, externalities or a lot of positive impacts for the broader economy. When you think about high-speed rail or when you think about all these, you know, transportation infrastructure, it really helps to, you know, provide a lot of essential this infrastructure for China's manufacturing and service sector. And I think going forward, China is going to invest a lot more in terms of, you know, upgrading its electric system, right? The grid. So I think all of this will help to offset from, you know, the investment drag from the real estate sector.
1: I just want to throw some anecdotal stories in there because, you know, you're again reminding me of my daily experience of living in China. While there may be projects that are having difficulty selling out all of their units in real estate, I've noticed that I went to a place called Taihong Shuijun or Taihong Watertown in Hebei, which was a small village raised out of poverty through the poverty alleviation program in here in China. And I was just there 2 weeks ago, and I noticed that they are building real estate because it's a very beautiful area and a lot of recent economic activity. And so they're trying to lure people from Beijing and other cities to move there to have these really lovely countryside homes. So even while part of the real estate market may be struggling in maybe big cities, first-tier cities, for example, and other places, it's still very vibrant. So, you know, the experience of being in a country of 1.4 billion people is not just all, you know, one story or one number. It's a very complex, interwoven network of growth. And there's so much more going on than just like some first-tier city units have not been sold. So I just wanted to point that out. You know, from your research, how effective has China's policy been on bolstering domestic demand? Because, you know, our mutual friend, Dr. Warwick Powell, pointed out that Chinese people save about 40% of their income. Today they do, and they did 20 years ago. But income has increased something like 25-fold since 1990. I may have got that figure incorrect, but it's really a massive increase. So even though people are still holding 40% of their income as savings, they're spending a lot more simply because they're making a lot more. So in your opinion, are Chinese consumers likely to begin spending more? And what are the benefits of Chinese families being so good at saving in the first place?
0: Yeah, I think, you know, that's an excellent observation. But again, going back to, first of all, again, to echo your observation, I think one thing that people don't realize is that China actually has one of the highest in terms of housing ownership, right? 93%, that is the housing ownership, which is much higher than, you know, these Western economies, which typically have 60% of housing ownership. So you're right, you know, this fast development in real estate, pretty much the 90% of the urban housing in China was built since 1990. So China was able to build enough houses in just a few years than the Western economies built in decades, right? So I think these are remarkable achievements. It's not like, you know, the real estate development is completely a waste, right? It's just it got it overexpanded, over leveraged. And so there is a sort of adjustment process, but it shouldn't really sort of wipe out all the really remarkable achievements when it comes to these kinds of you know, real economic benefits, right, of developing housing and infrastructure. So I completely agree with you. And when it comes to, you know, the household's consumption, and you're absolutely right, Chinese people tend to have a high propensity to save. And you're also right that the Chinese people's, you know, disposable income is actually largely growing on par with the GDP growth rate. So again, many of the Western, you know, critiques say the Chinese people are not spending is because they don't have enough income. That narrative, it's completely misleading, right? Because if the Chinese people don't have enough income, then how can they save so much, right? Because saving is essentially a function of your income. So you can say on the one hand that Chinese people don't have the income and therefore they cannot spend, but then at the same time, arguing that Chinese are saving too much and not spending enough. Those two simply can't, you know, they don't square with each other. But yes, I think the Chinese saving rate is high. And I think there are many different reasons, right? There is the cultural factor, there's the historical factor. You know, part of the reason is, you know, China has this one child policy. So a lot of the working couples, they're saving for their retirements. They're saving to support their younger children. So that is part of, you know, this kinds of tendency. And also 60% of the household's deposits are more or less for real estate, for purchases of houses. So as you know, in China, most of the time when people buy a house, they don't just put down 20% down payment. Many people, they pay full price for their housing, right? Or they put a large amount of down payments. So that's why I think the Chinese savings high is because they have in mind this money will be eventually spent on, you know, housing purchases and, you know, for their children and also for education and so on and so forth. So I think that is the reason for why, you know, the consumption, household consumption share is relatively low. And I would also add that if you look at the consumption to GDP ratio, it was actually growing since 2012. So since the early 2010s, you start to see this increasing trend of household consumption to GDP ratio. But what happened was it changed in 2020 when pandemic hit. Right. So there is a very much, I would say, the scarring effect due to the pandemic, that when people realize that, you know, having some saving for unseeable future is important. And then came the real estate, you know, slump. And so, again, usually people will save their deposits because they wanted to buy houses. But now because of the housing slump, because the price has not stabilized, they kept the money in the bank deposits. Right. But when times come, this money will go into real estate purchase. Right. So that's why you're seeing now, you know, the Chinese households bank deposits is $23 trillion. And that is a 10% growth from 2024. So this is a large amount of pent up demand, I would say. Right. Some of this money will be, you know, sort of rotating into the equity market, because I see clearly that the many measures from the government trying to shore up and stabilize the equity market to provide a little bit more sort of long term investment alternative for the Chinese households. And then again, like I said, once the housing market starts to stabilize, and, you know, for cities like Beijing, Shanghai, there was always very, you know, strong demand. But I can see why the government does not want to completely relax the housing purchase restrictions in those you know, first tier cities, because then you're going to draw a lot of the, you know, demand from second or third tier cities, right? So, you know, it's not overall beneficial strategy for the entire country. I think the bottom line here is that Chinese disposable income is growing, and it's growing 5% actually last year.

0: exact same rate as GDP. And the labor income share to GDP is about 60%. That is the same as in the United States and many other countries as well. So it's not that the Chinese people don't have the income to spend, but for all kinds of reasons, economic, social, cultural reasons, and also I would say due to the pandemic scarring effect and real estate slum, there's a more precautionary saving, there's more saving that will eventually be released once things stabilize. And last thing that I would add is that a lot of people, especially again, in the West, would say, you know, Chinese people save a lot because they have very thin social safety net. I think, again, we need to have a balanced perspective, right? As a matter of fact, social services spending or the public service spending, right, social safety net spending has doubled since 2010. And China actually has the basic medical insurance for 1.3 billion people and have the basic pension plan that cover 1 billion people. So it's actually very widespread in terms of social safety net. And Nicholas Lardy, the chief economist in the Peterson Institute of International Economics, actually has done the research and basically found that, you know, China's social safety net spending is quite normal when it comes to the same, you know, emerging market status as other countries. It's on par with countries like Mexico and Turkey. So it's not like China is not supplying, you know, enough social safety net, right? But that said, again, because of population aging and because this initiative to boost domestic consumption, I do think that there's room for the government to continue to beef up the social safety net. And I think that is exactly the direction of travel, right? That you see the government now is increasing, you know, social safety net spending, right, on pensions and also on a lot of subsidies on essential services like elderly care, childcare, healthcare. So I think all of these would indicate that there are reasons for the sort of the demand to be relatively soft. But again, it's nothing sort of like the Western narrative, like Chinese consumption is declining, it's collapsing and all of that, right? I think they are just really worried that the China's consumption is not catching up to its supply, right? Its production growth. And so they worry that, you know, China is going to export a lot more of the products and undercut, you know, their own production at home. So that's why they want the Chinese consumption to grow a lot more. You know, of course, I think it is in China's interest to boost domestic consumption more. But we have to, again, have a more balanced, I would say, sensible analysis, right, to this argument that Chinese people don't have the money and that's why they can't consume. And that's why, you know, they keep this sort of beggar their neighbor policy and dump their products abroad. I think those kinds of narrative is very misleading and it's very distortive. It doesn't really stand the test of, again, empirical evidence.
1: Well, that's really insightful. I think I learned a lot from your answer there. Thank you so much. Oh, yeah.
2: You're listening to The Bridge.
1: You know, I'm really interested in also in China's planning. I think a lot of people are because it's one of the things that has really helped with the Chinese miracle. I was looking at the 15th five-year plan and it was talking about one of the many goals on this plan is embodied AI. And there's a place in Beijing called the Robot Mall. And in this robot mall, there's a small robot parents can buy for their children that's about this tall with a screen for a face and it has embodied AI. And so children can use it when they're sitting there doing their homework to ask it questions and it just answers them in real time and it dances and it's adorable as well. Because this is one of the goals of the 15th five-year plan, embodied AI, we're going to see potentially humanoid robots in our house where you say, okay, go wash the dishes. I mean, that's what I'm hoping for really. But my question is, what are the core economic priorities outlined in the 15th five-year plan? Because everyone knows that whatever China focuses on, it generally accomplishes. So these are going to be the areas for investors to be looking at. And just, you know, also tech people like me who like to see technology improving, looking at what's coming in the future.
0: Yeah, excellent question. So I think, as you know, this five-year plan, right, is really important for China because that helped to really lay out the long-term or medium-term objective and priorities. This is, I think, China's strength, that it has a long-term vision, that it does not change in sort of the short-term, you know, political cycle or economic cycle. And also, as we know, the plan now really is a guideline, right? It's a blueprint, it's a roadmap that has changed actually since the 11th five-year plan. It's no longer called 计划, it started to be called 规划. So it's a

0: lot sort of less micromanagement, sort of a quantitative target, but really the kind of objectives, the priorities, the directions, the policies. So in this newest five-year plan, which is, again, very essential, right, because this is critical for the 2035, so the longer-term objective of, you know, socialism modernization, right, that is eventually the goal for 2035. So this 5 years from 2026 to 2030 is very important to achieve that goal. And so when it comes to major initiatives, I think the first two are essentially on the supply side and on the demand side, right? So on the supply side, the objective is to upgrade the traditional industries. So using these new technologies, right, the high technologies to upgrade the traditional industries. And then the second, you know, related objective of that is to continue to have technological innovations and breakthroughs. So AI Plus, right, is definitely the China's AI plan, right, China's AI initiative, which is, again, the idea that we need to utilize the technologies, but not just to have it as a silo, but really to integrate and adopt the technologies into a varieties of economic activities. So you talk about, you know, the household uses, right, using robots for as kids' companion, their tutor, you know, and do some household chores, and this the kind of embody AI. And I think that is definitely a very beneficial and very sort of has very high commercial potential, right, commercial value to utilize AI. Right, to commercialize AI. So AI is not going to just stay on a computer as a large language model, right? Now AI can really go into your home and do this kind of work for you. And AI can also be embedded in, you know, in terms of the humanoid robots that are in the factories. You can also use AI for autonomous driving. You can use AI for other, you know, industrial production or for other services like delivery drones, right? That could be AI embedded. You could use AI for agriculture, right? So, for example, the number one document, you know, always the first document that is issued by the State Council this year really emphasized using drones, AIs, and other technologies in agriculture production. So you can, you know, imagine that, you know, in some of the Chinese production in the farming sector, right? That they tend to produce certain products, let's say tea or others that are in the altitude, you know, mountains, and it's very difficult to the last mileage, either for pickup or for distribution. So you can see there's a lot of user cases for these kinds of technology, right? AI-related technologies and related to that drones and others. So I think that is what the Chinese government is aiming for, that AI should not just be a large language model or having the most advanced models. But what is more important is to really embed the AI into various products and into various user cases to promote the general productivity growth in all kinds of sectors. That is a goal. And then the second, I think related to that, of course, you want to continue to achieve technological self-reliance. So long gone, right, are the days when China had to export, you know, 800 million t-shirts in exchange for one commercial airplane, right? So that is, I think, you know, China wants to continue to be able to take control over some of these core technologies, not only for economic reasons, right, that once you have the control over the core technologies, you also get the value added. But also, I think for security reasons, as we see that, again, the United States is not a reliable partner, right, when it comes to technological development. So that's why China needs to achieve both technological breakthroughs and the wide adoption of tech, right, to promote the general productivity growth, right, the high quality productive forces. So that is one, I think, overarching and I think the top priority for the government. And related to that, the second top priority, of course, is to boost demand, right? Again, this is not just a consumption demand, but I would argue investment demand is also very, very important. You know, 2025, the fixed asset investment actually has gone down by 3.8%, which is really unprecedented in China's economic history, because we all know that Chinese has been a more or less an investment-driven economy. But last year, for all kinds of reasons, right, the real estate slump, the local government debt issues, and the anti-involution campaign, all of this dragged down the fixed asset investments. But I think for 2026, I'm already seeing signs where the government is trying to push more investments. But I think the key here is they're talking about optimizing investment. So again, we wanted to invest, but we also want to have efficient investments that would really pay off. As a matter of fact, I think, again, Chinese government is very aware of that we need to have the long-term growth. We need to have the sustainable investment, right? Some of these investments will be really essential. So I would just highlight two things here quickly when it comes to investment. Why investment is important is because investment is what generates income. Investment is what it is when the business expand, right? That creates jobs, and jobs create income, and then income can be spent or saved. So eventually, if you want consumption to grow, you gotta have sustainable job and income growth. And so that boils down to either you would need to have investment demand or you have to have export demand, right? So that is why I think investment demand is still very important. It needs to have a synergetic relationship between, you know, investment demand, investment growth, and consumption growth. That's why I think investment growth is important. But again, we need to be optimizing our investment strategies. So for one, I think it's important, as I think the State Grid, right, as we know, the largest utility company in the world, has planned for 4 trillion yuan investment in the 15th five-year plan. And a lot of these would go into some of the traditional, you know, power lines, especially the ultra voltage grid, because, you know, we need to have this kind of grid system to be able to utilize all these renewable energy installments, right? We have a lot of renewable energies, but a lot of times the energies cannot be stored or cannot be integrated into the national grid. That means the deployment, right, will be less efficient. So I think it makes great sense for this kind of investments, right? This investment will definitely pay off, right? It has tremendous benefits to the Chinese economy. So I would say there's definitely investment opportunities. The other area that I would really emphasize is investment in the service sector. The reason for that is also very simple. When you look at China's consumption growth, the fastest growth is in the consumption of services, right? And that's very natural. When people's income grows, you know, they buy enough cars, they buy enough TV set, they buy enough washing machines. The next thing they want to do is to send their kids to the best school, the best enrichment programs. They want to take travel. They want to have entertainment and so on and so forth. So service consumption has grew by 5.5% last year, right? Which is much higher than the, you know, retail sales growth of consumer goods of 3.7%. So there's a lot of room for consumption to continue to grow. But guess what? The investment in service in the tertiary industry was negative last year. I think it's somewhere, 7% decline, actually, somewhere in that ballpark, single digits, but it's a decline. So what that shows to me is there's a lot of room for investment to go into the service sector because the future demand is there and because the current investment, it's not there. This is what I would like to emphasize. It's that if we're thinking about, you know, boosting domestic demand, we need to think about both investment and consumption. And there are a lot of focus now on the consumption, but not enough, I think, still on the investment. So we need to, you know, think about both. And I think that for consumption growth this year, there will be headwinds, right? Just because the trading program was so successful last year. So it became difficult when consumers already front-loaded their purchase last year. And this year, we're also seeing some, you know, scale back of some of the support when it comes to trading programs and also when it comes to NEV subsidies. So there will be a little bit more headwind when it comes to the direct support for consumption. But again, I think for people, what is important is they have stable jobs, they have income growth, they have solid social safety nets, and also they have stable expectation about the future. If that can be accomplished, then even without the direct consumption subsidies, I think people will still be willing and able and, you know, happy to spend.
1: I always learn so much from having you on the show. I want to talk about China's political economy to some extent, because you're an expert on this and it is different from the way that Western economies work. You know, what role do state-owned enterprises and policy banks? I noticed recently from a graph that I saw a few times that the 4 largest banks in the world are all Chinese banks. So I'm very curious about that. And what role do these policy banks play in delivering plans, the plan's targets? Why are the largest banks in the world in China? What role do they play? And how does banking different in China than in the West? And how does investment work differently in China than in Western models?
0: Yeah, again, excellent question. So when you really talk about, you know, Chinese characteristics, right, of this kind of socialist economy, I think the key is really what state enterprises, including the state or commercial banks, play in the economy. What I would say is

0: they play a really strategic role, not only in terms of the short-term economic growth, but really the long-term economic development and transformation. So I mentioned State Grid. We could also name many others, right, in terms of telecommunications and especially in the financial sector, right? These state-owned enterprises or banks are really essential because they're not just like, you know, Western banks, they're only for profit, you know, maximization. A lot of things that they do is to carry the, you know, national strategic goals and at the same time trying to achieve their commercial objectives. So it's a very difficult job, but so far I think they have been doing a brilliant job. So I think the key here is, again, not to have the financial sort of objective overrides the real economic needs. That is, I think, what the Chinese top leader, right? This is President Xi Jinping has been saying that finance should be at the service of the real economy. I think, again, in the Western world, we have this very lopsided system where the financial sector is basically now the master, right, of the economy. The real sector is subordinated to the financial interests. Where in China, I think that is the opposite. What the state banks do is they have the so-called long-term patient capital. So in other words, they invest in projects. They're the backbone of the economy. They may not generate short-term profits, but that does not matter, right? That they're looking at the long-term, thinking about the strategic value of their investments. So the policy banks or the state-owned banks, I think they share the objectives. So what I meant by that is when you look at the policy banks, for example, right, we have the China Development Bank, we have the China Export Import Banks, and we have the China Agricultural Bank. Many of the large scale infrastructure is financed, for example, by the China Development Bank. The Three Gorge Dam, right, is one signature project that is funded partly by the China Development Bank, and also Shanghai Pudong Airport and many other transportation infrastructure have these development banks' finance. And also, by the way, last year, the Chinese Development Bank is giving the directive to set aside 500 billion yuan for local government infrastructures, sort of seed funds. And so again, that is very important. When the local government now is sort of, many of them are cash strapped, right? There are about 15 provinces that were identified as highly indebted. 12, which means it becomes difficult for them to be able to roll out any infrastructure projects. So the government gives the directives to the development banks, right, and asks them to provide the kind of capital seeds funds for infrastructure projects. And so, as you can see, right, this is important because without the funding, right, a lot of these infrastructure cannot go forward. So the state-owned banks and commercial banks are playing a very key role to provide the kind of bloodline to infrastructure. When you think about technologies, technological development requires a lot of infrastructure as well. Thinking about Internet of Things, you need the 5G. And again, this is not unique to China as well, right? Many countries, even in the United States, in the book Entrepreneurial State, Mazzucato basically said in the US, when you think about technology development, it's largely the government is setting up the infrastructure to allow some of these commercially applicable technologies to develop. And I think China is the same way. 5G network, right? That has a lot to do with, you know, China's telecommunication companies to lay out this sort of the network. And again, a lot of this is funded by the top four, right? That's the major, the bank lenders. Because finance is at the service of the real economy, and because these state-owned commercial banks are not only profit-driven, they're able to really think long-term and envision projects that would not only, you know, promote short-term economic growth, but really the sort of long-term strategic goals of, you know, achieving high quality development.
1: That's fascinating. You know, we are the bridge to China. We try to connect the West and the East. So U.S.-China relations, what is your assessment of the current China-U.S. trade relationship in 2026? And what might be the agenda of such a meeting between President Xi Jinping and President Donald Trump?
0: Yeah, so I do think that 2026 was likely to see some stabilization, right? Continuing from last year's Busan meeting between the two leaders. And I think Trump has been touting the April trip to China, and it seems that's likely to happen. My speculation is that they probably talked about, you know, the trip, right, because it's coming up. And so I think, you know, there should be some sort of arrangements. So I think, you know, bar from any major shocks, I do think that the trip is likely for Trump to visit China. And I think that

0: it is in China's interest, right, to have a stable relationship with the United States. It's not only conducive for China's own economic development, right, to be able to focus on development. But I think from China's point of view, this is also a responsible thing to do, right? Because these are the two largest economy in the world. And when the elephants fight, you know, the grass is trampled. So I think from China's point of view, right, China wants to be a responsible stakeholder. So it does want to have a stable relationship with the United States. Now, from Trump's perspective, I think he seemed to pivot a little bit more now to the Western Hemisphere. And I also think that given that he knows that China has the cards, right? Not only the rare earths, but also essential ingredients in pharmaceuticals and others. I do see that now he's probably going to have to think twice if they wanted to, you know, pull the trigger again and get another fight with China. That's probably not going to be in the interest of the United States. And I also think that Trump always, you know, sort of labeled himself as a deal maker. So if he's able to, quote unquote, make some deal with China, right, then he will consider himself as, you know, that would be a big legacy for his administration. So given that, I think there is a common interest for both sides to meet and try to stabilize the relationships. Now, that said, I don't have really high expectations in terms of what they can accomplish in this one trip or multiple trips, because apparently, you know, President Xi would also reciprocate and visit the United States in the fall. But I think these kinds of communications definitely, right, are super helpful at the highest level, given the structural and, you know, strategic differences. I'm not sure they can really strike a sort of grand bargain, right? I think for China, of course, if the two countries can reach some sort of a Taiwan communique, right, the fourth one, and really make it very clear, right, China's stance and really protect, you know, China's interest, the core interest, right? That will be ideal. But I think that is a very tall order, right? That's going to be very difficult to do, right? Unless I think at one point, if, you know, Trump really decided to pivot away from the Indo-Pacific, and also when Taiwan has moved enough semiconductor production design from Taiwan to the United States, then maybe they will relax a little bit more on that front. But at least at this point, I don't see that happening. So what I see potential outcome and the sort of deliverables of these meetings would be an extension of the trade truce, right? Because let's not forget the trade truce was only 1 year, right? So it's likely that they're going to extend that. And so there will be some sort of thawing in terms of the trade tensions between the two. And it is likely that China will continue to pledge to produce more soybean. But again, I think what Trump is asking, like 25 million metric tons, I think that is way too much. I don't see China needing that much more of in terms of strategic stockpiling, and not to mention, you know, China is able to buy from Brazil at a cheaper price and so on. But I do think that that's a possibility. And China is also very likely to buy more LNGs coming in this year, although whether or not they're going to buy from the United States, that's still a question, right? But I think that is another possibility, some kinds of energy trade deals, because China does need more, you know, LNG imports. And then there are other smaller things that I think potentially there could be some sort of deals, you know, for example, the acquisition of Manus, an AI company, right, that I think now China's government is still looking into it. So there are some low-hanging fruits, I would say, for both sides to kind of, you know, each take a step back and relax a little bit the trade tension. But other than that, I'm not seeing a lot more sort of accomplishments through these meetings or any sort of breakthroughs in terms of the relationships.
1: You know, I'm not an economist, but I like to imagine what it might be like if the Western countries learned from China's economic model. So I wanted to ask you as an economist, when you think about China's green tech, EVs, breakthroughs in other technologies, the use of SOEs to provide stability. I mean, one of the things I've noticed just by living here is there's never a bust boom cycle in China. There's never really a major financial crisis, even if things start to like just grow slightly less, you know, everyone in the world freaks out. Oh my gosh, their GDP went down a little bit, but it's still growing like twice as fast as the US. And when you envision what you would do if you had control of a Western economy, what lessons do you think Western economies can learn from China's model?
0: There are so many. but again, I think, you know, for one is really think about the general public's interest, right? Instead of this

0: financial elites, or now the tunnel elites, the narrow right interest. So what I'm seeing is, you know, the United States economy is so hijacked by this kinds of financial interests, right? Not only the financial sector is so speculative, it's so with all these different cryptocurrencies and other speculative schemes, and also the sort of the shareholder maximization kind of financial interests are they're hijacking the real production, the real economy. I think that is really something that they could learn from China. The finance should be at the service of the real economy. And same goes with technology, right? So we're seeing all these AI CapEx spending that is driving the US economy. But again, how much that really translates into jobs and income and productivity for the ordinary people, right? I think that is really a big question mark, because you see these technocrats, right? The Elon Musk, I don't know how much his personal values now. I mean, 200 something billion dollars. But the point is that, you know, when you think about Tesla, when you think about BYD, right? You know, Tesla is definitely much a higher worth in terms of the company. And of course, personal wealth of Elon Musk just snowballed. But how much their cars are serving the interests of people, right? How much they're upgrading their cars, how much they're lowering the price so then it could price in and make it more affordable, right, for ordinary Americans. So all of these, I think, are something that the U.S. economy can learn to think about really the general public interest, right? So I think these days, you know, the kill line has become so catchphrase, right, in both U.S. And China's media, social media. So I think that is real. Like, there's very little fallback system for, you know, average people. A divorce, a layoff, or a medical bill, that's enough to push otherwise financially healthy family into homelessness, right? So I think that is definitely one thing that the U.S., in terms of the overall, the economy is wealthy, right? It's affluent, it's large. But then when it comes to, you know, daily people, you know, lives, right? They're 60% of the people, they're still live paycheck to paycheck. They don't have federally paid sick leave and so on and so forth. I mean, just the list goes on how this economic sort of seemingly prosperity does not translate into, you know, better living standards for people, right? The stock market's booming, but guess what? Over 93% of the stock is owned by only 10% of the top, you know, American, the top income people. So I think that is just one thing that is fundamentally different in terms of, you know, what exactly the economy serves, right? Whose interest the economy serves. What is really important, again, is the kind of long-term vision, right? That the kind of stability in your political, in your economic system, that it's not like, you know, during Joe Biden, you have this green economy initiative. And then once Trump got in, everything was wiped off and, you know, everything's retreated. So I think the kinds of longer term vision, right, the consistency in some of these policy objectives and goals, I think that, again, is something that the U.S. and other Western economies should really be working on. Because, again, the planet is what we need to really care about. Sustainable, you know, economy is what is really important. And people's livelihood, right, people's living standards is really what matters. And I think in that sense, I think the Western system really failed to deliver any of these really important goals and objectives.
1: Thank you so much for your time, Dr. Liang.
0: Yeah, no problem. Always a pleasure. I hope to talk to you soon again.

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1: Now the news. I'm Wenjie. Russian President Vladimir Putin says interaction between his country and China

is the most important factor in stabilizing international relations. He described cooperation between countries like China and Russia as undoubtedly a factor of deterrence and stability in global affairs. He said China is Russia's largest trade and economic partner, and that the two countries have reached a high level of agreement to take a serious step forward in oil and gas cooperation. On the Ukraine crisis, Putin said he's ready to meet with his Ukrainian counterpart not only in Moscow, but also in a third country, but only for signing an agreement on a final peace treaty. The Navy of Iran's Islamic Revolutionary Guard Corps has warned that any aggression against Iranian oil tankers and commercial vessels will result in a heavy attack against one of the U.S. military centers in the region and what it calls enemy ships. The remarks followed sporadic clashes between Iran and the U.S. in and around the Strait of Hormuz this week. The Aerospace Division of the IRGC also said its missiles and drones have locked onto U.S. targets in the region and what it called ships of the aggressive enemy, and that they are awaiting the order to fire. A series of Israeli airstrikes in southern Lebanon have killed at least 15 people. Lebanese official sources say at least a child was among those dead. The Israeli army ordered residents out southern Lebanese towns to evacuate before conducting airstrikes and demolishing homes on Saturday. Meantime, Hezbollah said it launched a rocket barrage targeting a gathering of Israeli military vehicles and soldiers along the Lebanon-Israeli border in response to what it called Israeli violations of the ceasefire. A UN spokesperson says the Secretary General welcomes a three-day ceasefire and a planned exchange of prisoners between Ukraine and Russia. Stefan Dujarric says Antonio Guterres reiterates his call for an immediate, full, unconditional, and lasting ceasefire as a first step toward a just and sustainable peace. Russia and Ukraine agree to a ceasefire from Saturday to Monday and a thousand-for-thousand prisoner exchange. WHO Director General Tedros Adhanom Ghebreyesus has reassured residents on the Spanish island of Tenerife that the public health risk remained low as a cruise ship approached the Canary Islands following a hantavirus outbreak on board. Three passengers have died and five others have been confirmed infected since the outbreak emerged after the ship departed from Cape Verde. The WHO chief says the current public health risk from hantavirus remains low, and that WHO experts and medical supplies are already on board the vessel. The ship is set to arrive at a port in Tenerife on Sunday. China's foreign trade has maintained strong momentum, with the volume hitting $640 billion in April, up by 14.2% from a year earlier. April's exports rose nearly 10% from a year earlier, while imports of goods surged 20.6%. In the first 4 months of the year, China's total foreign trade reached nearly $2.4 trillion, up by 14.9%. Mechanical and electrical products accounted for over 60% of total exports. There has been notable growth in green and low-carbon products, including electric vehicles, lithium batteries, and wind turbines. In sports, China has sailed past Romania 3-0 in the women's team semifinals to set up a repeat of the final against Japan at the World Team Table Tennis Championships finals in London. Su Yingsha cruised past Elisabetta Samara 3-0 to earn China the lead, while Wang Manyu beat Bernadette Zox 3-0 as China moved a step closer to the final. Kuai Man closed out the tie for China with a 3-0 victory over Andrea Dragoman. China and Japan will meet in the final for the sixth time in a row since 2012. And that's the news. I'm Wen Jie.

0: The Middle East conflict continues to disrupt global energy markets and trade routes. Oil prices are rising, shipping costs are climbing, and concerns over food and energy security are growing far beyond the region. This is China Africa Talk. I'm Gao Junya. Despite its geographical distance from the center of the conflict, Africa is clearly feeling the effects. From higher fuel prices and fertilizer shortages to growing pressure on government budgets and household living costs. So, how vulnerable is Africa to the latest Middle East conflict? And could this moment push the continent to rethink energy, agriculture, and regional cooperation? My colleagues Jerry O'Wheely, Robert Nagila, and Douglas Akwach explored these questions.
1: Robert, you have reported extensively on this war since it broke out. What really is the latest that we should focus on, you know, right now as a continent?
2: I think that as a continent, there's a couple of things we have to focus on. One, first, the economic impact on Africa as this conflict goes on. And the second one is the security aspect, the security impact of this conflict on Africa. Those are the two main areas. Now, of course, when you talk about economic impact, you're going to break it down. But primarily economic impact, let's start first with things like gas and oil prices. Now, the Strait of Hormuz, which at the moment appears to be the center of controversy in this conflict, that strait itself, you've got about 20% of global oil that passes through that particular strait. Now, with the strait closed, you've got hardly any oil going through, and that is posing a major, major problem, especially for Africa. With oil prices now going up, the impact of that is felt almost immediately because that translates to, there's a ripple effect, basically. So you've got transport costs also going up, which has an impact on the price of commodities, which has an impact on the cost of living, inflation, and so on and so on. So it has a direct link to the person on the ground, and that is felt almost immediately. Now, you've got to also understand that African governments at the moment have budgetary pressures. Okay, because there's not enough spending on development areas, health, and so on. And then you've got this conflict as well. So it's a tough balancing act for them. So there's a lot more pressure coming in for African governments with these things. And then still on the economic aspect of it, you've got, let's look at food production. Much of Africa imports quite a bit of its fertilizer from the Middle Eastern countries. We know that Middle Eastern countries are more or less closed for business because they are dealing with the Israel-America-Iran conflict. They've more or less been sucked into it. You've seen almost daily attacks in United Arab Emirates. Saudi Arabia has also suffered some attacks, Bahrain, Qatar, and so on. Now, globally, I think we're looking at about 12% of fertilizer coming from the Middle East, a lot of it making its way to Africa. One of the reasons for that is because you've got this cheap fossil fuel in the Middle East, which is then used to make nitrogen-based fertilizer and phosphate-based fertilizer, which we use a lot here on the continent. Now, the conflict has succeeded in disrupting trade, energy supplies, and supply chains across the entire region, Horn of Africa, and much of the rest of Africa as well. So what does this do? The fact that we're not getting enough fertilizer here is going to affect food production. That is a huge, huge headache for governments across Africa, because already food security was a major, major problem, especially with the crisis in Sudan. We know that the humanitarian situation there has been described as the worst humanitarian situation we've seen in decades by the United Nations. So this is only going to get worse, especially with much of the world focused on this particular conflict in the Middle East. So that is just one aspect of something that is creating a lot of concerns along the corridors in many African capitals.
1: Thank you, Robert. And Douglas, when you look at some of the things that have been happening now with regards to the conflict, you get a feeling that at the very beginning, most analysts would have reported that they expected it to last very short term, not really take too long. But then now we have gone so many days beyond the objectives that they were thinking they would have had, or rather the results that they were hoping to get. They're really not getting those results as it is up to this particular point. So I'm just curious to know now, what did you unpack?
3: Yeah, thank you so much, Jerry. First of all, I think there is an issue here of really underestimating Iran by the United States going in there, because I think completely against advice and of course without consultations, it was a unilateral decision made without Congress approval, of course not even involving the UN Security Council. The initial goals, as we had it, as was being reported, as analysts have always said, it is that the US went in there to take out Iran's nuclear and missile capabilities.
1: Which they have always said they don't have.
3: Yeah, it was interesting. Yeah, which they say they don't have. Actually, which they actually also say that they had completely obliterated in that other attack the previous year. But then also, while at it, we also hear things about regime change, that the U.S. went in there for purposes of regime change, you know, basically trying to replicate what it did in Venezuela the other day. But then Iran begins to look like a totally different proposition, because the U.S. initial thinking was that we weakened the regime. And then we have, Donald Trump kept saying it, then we have the people take charge of their own country. In other words, the U.S. hoped to incite a revolution against the Iranian government by that attack. So initially we hear about nuclear infrastructure, missile capabilities, regime change. So even those goals kept shifting. And then the objectives began to get blurred. So then they thought they would go in there quickly and get out quickly. But of course, I think also experience tells us that that has not always been the case in trying to get into some of these Middle Eastern countries. I think countries like Afghanistan, where we witnessed the most chaotic U.S. departure a while back when the Taliban actually eventually marched into and took over Kabul, is a big reminder of the complete underestimation of the capabilities of some of these countries to resist. And Iran is just proving so. However, Jerry, before we move on to the next question, I think Robert really unpacked this economic issue very well. But I'd like to talk about the paradoxes. One of the paradox for me is energy scarcity. While we have almost 10 African countries producing crude. So I'm always curious to the question of as to just what happens to our crude, where do we take our oil, so that when a war breaks out in a totally different geographical location from Africa, Africa begins to suffer. I think this is a very pertinent question, and the answer probably is also very well known. And then even the question of food scarcity, Robert, why should we be food insecure? And really, Africa has the world's largest proportion of arable land left. Almost 60% of the world's arable land is in Africa. So why do we always remain food insecure? And I think Ukraine was supposed to have taught us some lessons, but time has gone by and we are beginning to realize that we didn't learn too much. And of course, when you talk about agriculture, it's not just about food security, it's also about jobs. Many African countries, including Kenya, I think for a while the largest contributor to their GDP was agriculture. And agriculture also is the largest employer. So when we talk about lack of inputs like fertilizers, we're talking about low productivity, which will then again, of course, translate into food scarcity and food shortages. But then there will also be job losses. So when it comes to agriculture and energy, I think Africa is a real paradox for me.
2: I honestly do agree. I agree with you. It also gives us an opportunity to stop, take a step back and reflect and re-strategize. It gives us an opportunity to change the way we go about doing things around the continent. We've been talking about the Africa Free Trade Continental Area for dozens of years. A lot of things have been signed left, right and center. However, the implementation is where we seem to have slowed on this particular project, which is by all accounts, when you listen to everyone speak about it, brilliant, absolutely brilliant. And what it can deliver for the continent is absolutely brilliant. So this is the time now to say, fine, first of all, let's open up our skies. Let's open up our borders. Let's see where we can collaborate closer. You've got Nigeria, the largest refinery, now oil refinery across the continent. Algeria, Nigeria and Angola alone should be able to provide enough oil for much of this continent. So we need to rethink as well how we

0: to start being self-reliant on things like fertilizer. Kenya, for example, is building, I think, what is good, this geothermal-powered fertilizer plant about 100 kilometers from where we are in Naivasha. This was launched, I think, about 2-3 months ago by the president. And when it's up and running, it's going to be able to provide, I think, 90-95% of our fertilizer needs. So that means that what we're importing now, I think more than 500,000 metric tons of fertilizer or something annually, that will more or less stop. So we're becoming self-reliant. If we're able to produce more, we'll be able to then sell it off to our neighboring countries. And I think we need to see more of that within the continent.
1: Then, Robert, really, this fertilizer, again, if you look at the Middle Eastern story, it's a byproduct. The nitrogen that we used to is a byproduct, actually, of the refining that these oil refineries do, which then would mean that Africa doesn't necessarily need to import fertilizer.
2: That was actually the idea of the Kaishan plant that you're talking about in Naivasha. So they're planning to produce geothermal power. But then now the waste that they're going to get by producing the power that they'll produce there, they're proposing to use it to produce fertilizer, yes, which then will power the country's agricultural sector. And I think that is one of the ways that we really need to work towards going further, not just in Kenya, but also on the continent. But staying on that bit, looking at the economic impact that this war is having on Africa, of course, now we're just looking at how jobs internally here are affected. But there are also the millions, probably, of Africans that work outside of the continent, in the Middle East, the people who work on the menial jobs and even the technical jobs that the Middle Eastern countries come and source from Africa. Those talents, they are also affected in a big way. The businesses that operate in Africa but have roots in the Middle East, they're also going to be affected. We also have the exports that come from Africa into the Middle East. You're looking at food products, let's say Kenya exporting tea to Iran, for example. Now that is cut out. And then also you're looking at the shipping costs now. A lot of countries have been forced now to seek alternative shipping routes for the products that they want to sell into Africa or they want to export into Africa. And these, of course, affects the African nations in terms of the costs that, whether it's food products, whether it's any other usables that come into the continent. Of course, that cost is going to be passed on to the local citizenry here in Africa. Robert, how then should we find a balance between, you know, survival in the middle of this war that is happening and, of course, is already affecting a majority of the continent?
0: Jerry, that's a difficult one because it goes right down to policy, okay? And how countries come up with policy to dictate their foreign exchange, for example. If you look at the entire African continent in 2024, I think remittances from the Gulf was over $100 billion in 2024. That's a lot of money, which has a huge, huge impact in so many sectors on the ground here in Africa. You've got countries like Uganda, I think, had about 300,000 or so nationals working in the Gulf. Kenya had, I think, one of the largest populations, about 500,000 nationals working in the Gulf. And most of them, from what I know at this particular point in time, are still there, because a lot of them are hoping to ride this wave out and then get on to their jobs, because they have to then, their families are dependent on them, and that's why they're trying to see if they can ride this out, and then hopefully things will get back to some semblance of normality. We don't know. But from that 500,000, I think remittances from there for Kenya was about almost $8 billion. Which directly impacts a person on the ground, going towards helping family members, relatives, whatever, in health. But more so for the government and the country is a foreign exchange earner. So that's one of the huge, huge areas where countries are going to lose out, which makes it even more difficult for countries now to be able to purchase things like oil and so on and so forth, things that the country countries import for their domestic market. So that is just one aspect of it. Or the people on the ground who are directly dependent on relatives for these remittances, that's a huge, huge hole. Okay, as I said earlier, governments at the moment have budgetary pressures, are not able to raise enough funds for their budgetary programs. Then now you've got here citizens also lacking in areas such as education, in areas such as health. There's also food security. So how do you, what stopgap measures do you put in place to ensure that you're all this citizenry are catered for and that that gap is more so filled? And of course, you'll remember that when the Trump administration second term began, cutting off all this aid and changing their model

0: normal free aid, what we're going to do is change it. You give us something, we give you something in return, a quid pro quo, so to speak. We've seen them come up with a new model on health, for example, which a lot of African countries are rejecting, because here what people are discovering is that this is just about data. It's all about data, and that's what it gets to the bottom of. So just going back to what we were, our discussion, it goes down to policy. Governments need to sit down.
1: Actually, Robert, let me just weigh in there on policy.
0: Yeah.
1: I think we need to step back and really look at the importance of agriculture in the lives of Africans and African countries. If you look at some of the most developed countries today, I think agriculture, even China and most of Europe and even the United States, agriculture was sort of what started the Industrial Revolution. It was the building block. We need to begin seeing agriculture as the building block, as the foundation of the development of any country. So that even when you want to industrialize, you must fix agriculture first, because then that becomes the stepping stone to industrialization.
0: Absolutely.
1: That is the model many countries have followed. So that's number one. Number two, I'm really concerned about the question of land policy in Africa and land fragmentation. If you look closely across many African countries, agricultural land has slowly diminished. Of course, we have climate change and other issues, but agricultural land has slowly given way to settlements.
0: Kenya is a good example.
1: Yeah, to settlements. So that the proportion of land that is now farmed versus the proportion of land that is now settled on is beginning to become very disproportionate. And I think this is going to be a very big challenge in future, and particularly in the face of the crisis like the ones we are already seeing. So what then can we do? I think there are countries in Africa where land, I don't know what policy Ethiopia has, but it appears to be having a different policy, say, for example, from Kenya in terms of land ownership. So the fragmentation means less and less land and agriculture. So the efficiency Jerry was talking about begins to be very elusive, because even in terms of efficiency, I think it's more efficient farming 100 acres of maize, farming 100 acres of sugarcane. Then it becomes the cost of production per unit becomes smaller. And even in terms of machinery, it becomes more efficient. So we are seeing fragmentation. We are seeing a very costly way of production, and agriculture is just beginning to slowly slip out of our hands. I think this crisis like this offer an opportunity for a rethink for Africans, because look ahead, say in 2050, when like today in many African countries, less than 50% or 30% of the land is under agriculture. What is likely to happen 50 years, 20 years down the line? Food is going to be the key thing. And we always talk about African sovereignty. I do not know where we are going to get our sovereignty when we cannot be food secure. Yeah, so this is a very big issue. And I think this Gulf War, this war in the Middle East, should be a big lesson for us to rethink our land policy, to rethink our agricultural policies. Countries like India here have gone big time in amalgamation, you know, putting together fragments, bits and pieces of land that were, cut, putting them together and beginning some sort of organized farming. So this is a big issue for me.
2: And then there's also the risk of, I would take it at this point, there's the risk of, a lot of African countries still give subsidies to their citizens, whether it's in terms of food production and cost, whether it's in terms of fuel. So with this conflict, and of course with the impact that we're already seeing, whether it's mid-term, whether it's long-term, whether it's short-term, do we run the risk of now a lot of these governments also doing away with subsidies totally? And then where does that leave the Africans? Because now the cost of fuel is going to rise even higher than it is right now. The cost of food production, the cost of even business is going to be much, much higher. That is, of course, going to leave a lot of Africans at risk of, not being able to afford certain things in life, Robert.
0: Let me see if I can answer that this way. With this current conflict bearing on the entire global economy, okay, and we've seen that the price of Brent oil is past $100 already, okay, and there are no signs that it's letting up at the moment. It's putting a lot of pressure on the markets. The markets have been losing out. So it's having an impact on the global markets, okay, which also means that there is a direct trickling effect on African markets as well. The pressure is now being felt. The markets are not doing as well as they were.

0: were about a month ago. Now, at this particular moment, most governments are all focused within. Okay, how to prop up their economies, make sure that they're able to cushion any underlying effects so that they're able to cushion their populations. So we're not going to get much help outside there. Unfortunately, we were already stretched. This is where now you need your best brains in government to sit down and say, okay, fine, this is our focus. These are the interventions we need to do. Can African governments really afford subsidies at this particular moment, especially when they have budgetary pressures? I don't think so. Where's that extra money, moolah, as they would say? Where is it coming from? Okay.
1: You're talking about Robert, I think I think subsidies looks like is inevitable, because then you need to cushion people against inflationary prices. Otherwise you'll have a crisis in your hands, because if the pump price is completely, you know, it's gone skyward, what do we do in order to make people afford the pump price? So it means we must subsidize.
2: But in a country, in a situation like Kenya here, where the government has already rolled out multi-billion projects that are already straining the government, and the government has actually come into the pockets of taxpayers even more, and they're taking even more money than before. How then do you then come back to these people and tell them that now we might have to not subsidize this, or we might have to again subsidize this, but if we subsidize this, we might have to let go of our housing
1: I think we are dealing with a crisis. We are dealing with a crisis, and then therefore, you know, long-term projects like those infrastructure programs you're talking about,
0: they're not priorities.
1: Yeah, they're not a priority in the face of a crisis. So
0: Douglas is right, because you look at, I think, Ethiopia, for example. Ethiopia has already introduced some subsidies to cushion its, and that's why I was saying
1: even
0: that
1: Egypt did during the Ukraine crisis.
0: And Tanzania is now trying to increase its strategic fuel reserves. We've seen Zambia warning people, oil marketers, no more hoarding. And this is why I'm saying that now you need your best brains to say, fine, this is the focus. What are our priorities? Okay, these mega projects are not priorities at the moment. Food's on tables, we need fuel, those are the priorities. So subsidies, eventually. We have a system where we're supposed to be cushioned in a way. It's rather complicated, but you know, could you call our system subsidies? I don't know, Doug.
1: Yeah, you see, like even the fertilizer, I think the fertilizer is a very good example. I think since last year, I think the government has always offered subsidized fertilizers to farmers to bring down the cost of inputs. And I totally have no problem with that, because even the European farmers are heavily subsidized. And that's the reason, really, because of that heavy subsidization, that is why you find that when their products get into our supermarket shelves, they are way more cheaper than ours, which are produced at a much higher cost, much higher unsubsidized cost. So, for example, a kilo of sugar from Mumias in Kenya might be more costly than a kilo of sugar from Brazil. You know, basically going back to that same story of, you know, cost per unit of production. So when the product is produced at a high cost, the shelf price will also be very high. And this really tends to create inflation, you know. And many governments can have a crisis in their hands. I remember the other year we had riots in Sierra Leone.
0: Oh, yes.
1: And even in Kenya we had the Sufuria.
0: Oh, yes.
1: And so this is something, this is a crisis governments must manage and, of course, make it a priority.
0: And just to add on to what Doug is saying, in times of crisis, that's when the population actually needs, you need your government to stand up and say, you know what, we've got this. We will cushion you from this fall. We're going to take a beating, but that's where you look at what is the priority, okay? You need to know what your priorities are, what are not your priorities, and that's where you have to balance your budget. That's where you take money from one side, put it on the other side, and say, look, we don't really need this at this time. What we need is food on the table. So you have to be able to work out that balance.
2: And we saw that during, I think, the previous Kenyan administration, where the government, during the COVID time, came in and subsidized fuel. They even reduced taxes a bit. There are a couple of subsidies that were given, and I think it was a big relief to the Kenyans at that time.
3: The Middle East conflict is not only a regional crisis, it is also a global challenge with direct consequences for Africa. But amid rising pressure, many African countries are also looking for new opportunities to strengthen regional trade, energy independence, and food security. That's it for this episode of China-Africa Talk. Thank you for joining us. I'm Gao Junya. Bye for now. Thank you.
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0: Only because you're not learning it in the right way. 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
7: From north to south, east to west, people in China are chasing their dreams and leaving their mark. 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
8: The healing sound of the guitar is a gentle, resonant voice that seems to speak directly to the nervous system. With such a soft, clean-toned instrument, American singer-songwriter Andy Topman, who recently toured Beijing, Shanghai, and Guangzhou in China, shared with me his stories of becoming a music therapist and why he has become so deeply involved in songwriting and touring at this stage of his life. This is Footprint. I'm Huang Rei, bringing you another inspiring music story for today's episode.

0: holding his cherished honey-colored guitar in his arms. Andy Tubman unfolds his stories.
1: Ni hao, 我是 Andy. I'm Andy Tubman, and I actually started as a music therapist, not as a musician. I went to college for music therapy, and then once I went to college for music therapy, I started working as a music therapist in a psychiatric hospital in a very heavy, sad place. And I found a room where there wasn't anybody, and I snuck away with a guitar. And just for my own therapy, I started writing songs and felt much better. You know, I needed that break, that 20 minutes, 30 minutes of writing songs and getting into that flow state. And it was a very powerful thing for me to be able to get some relief from the heavy work. And then someone said, I like that song. And I'm like, oh no, really? And then I started writing songs all the time, and I started doing music therapy all the time. And these two worlds are very different, but they're threaded, they're connected through music.
0: Before Andy chose to study music therapy, he thought he might become a sports star. Although his father was an opera singer, he did not live under the weight of his parents' expectations.
1: My dad and my mom were they were on the belief that, like, I should find what's interesting to me. And so I would never really was interested in music. However, my dad would show me how not to hurt my voice, not really develop it as a young kid, but like don't scream and breathing and different things, right? How to help your voice. But I just played baseball and I was kind of on the side. I did some singing in high school, but like choir, I wasn't serious. I was more serious about baseball when I was young than music.
0: A best friend from Andy's high school, Sean, helped shift Andy's future path. In Andy's words, it was a kind of heavy story.
1: He was like a bubbly, fun, crazy guy. Mm-hmm. Awesome. And then the day before college started, we were going to college in Philadelphia. We were going to start and go to the same school. And the day before, he went out on a date, went to dinner, whatever. No one thought anything of it. But then when I went to the next day to school, my friends ran up to me and they were like, hey, did you hear about Sean? And I'm like, no. And he had an awful car accident and went through the windshield of the car. We went to the hospital and they had, he was close to death. And so he survived for like 2 days of surgery. I mean, it was very sad. But I had just started goofing around with guitar. And I had read somewhere that people in comas could hear music. So I started to sneak in to the ICU, like the most intensive care, right? The nurses hated me. I'd be like, and I would bring the guitar and I would play. I only could play three chords. I could only play Elvis songs, right? Because that's all I just started learning. And I kept playing and I kept playing and I kept sneaking in. And one nurse liked it. She's like, okay, you can do this, you can do that. And so I, for about 2 or 3 months, and then still unconscious, he went to a different room, but still in ICU, still in intensive care and in a coma. And then one day it was visiting time and people from high school and his parents and everybody. And I had learned the song, the Pink Floyd song. This song, you know. So I wish you were. So it's a song called Wish You Were Here. And he came out of the coma mouthing the words to the song after 3-4 months in a coma. And everybody in the room was just like crying. And the nurse, a different nurse, came up to me and said, you should be a music therapist. And I'm like, what's a music therapist? And they said, we have a part-time music therapist here. I'm going to get them. I want you to talk to them. And so I talked to the music therapist, and it just so happens that at Temple University, it was like the best music therapy program almost in the world, right? My professor actually comes to China all over the world, sets up music therapy programs all over the world. She retired since, but yeah, so that's how I became a music therapist, my friend Sean.
0: Andy said that Sean is a lot better now, although he may still have some visual and cognitive challenges. The car accident had a very positive influence because Sean has become an active part of the local community, making everyone realize he has bounced back. And of course, he maintains a love of music. While majoring in music therapy, Andy did his internship at a state psychiatric hospital. Later, after graduation, he got his first job dealing with people who've suffered a traumatic brain injury at the same hospital where his dear friend Sean did his rehab. In the years that followed, Andy worked with people ranging from infants to seniors with neurological challenges, such as ADHD, autism spectrum disorders, and Alzheimer's.
1: The thing is, I think, and psychiatrists and psychologists and doctors, they would probably argue with me. However, I think that if you're doing really good work, you're internalizing, you're using your filter. If you're clear about understanding yourself and your own filter, how you think and how you feel, it's safe to be very close to someone and understand how they're feeling. That, I don't know if it's stressful, but it can be very tiring. And the system is challenging in itself, right? You have to do perfect notes and you have to be cool with your supervisor and all. I was not good at this. So that's why I went into private practice. It's stressful and tiring, but it's also beautiful and rewarding.
0: Despite all the stress and fatigue that comes with the work, Andy feels very lucky to have found this career path. It has been an interesting journey, fulfilling, sad, yet beautiful, to be able to help and support patients. And since Andy finds relief in writing songs, he has also drawn inspiration from those he's helped.
1: There was a little boy, he was like 3 or 4 years old in a psychiatric hospital. And he was a light-skinned black kid, like the most beautiful skin and bright green eyes, right? And why he was in a hospital?
2: Why?
1: Behavior? I had a beautiful relationship with him. So much fun, and the song was like, oh, oh, Joshua,

0: Joshua. So the song goes on and on.
1: Lovely boy, Joshua.
0: Beautiful, beautiful boy. Yeah, so songs like that. And,
2: a song called Center of the Universe. And this is a pretty heavy song, but really comes right out of the hospital because it was about a guy who everybody would line up. Every hour, everyone gets a free cigarette and they go outside to the patio. But this guy, no smoking, he would wait and he would go out to the patio. And on the wall, there was a dot, little black dot on the wall. And he would go there and stare at the dot. And I was like, what is he looking at, right? What is going on?
1: His world, mystery, mysterious.
2: Exactly, the center of the universe. And so one day I woke up and I had his song in my head. There's the center of the universe, a dot on the wall that was here first. It's a blessing and a curse to see the center of the universe. And so it was a whole song around this guy's world and what was happening in the psychiatric hospital.

0: With Andy, I had heard this song several times, being played as background music at a coffee shop here in Beijing. The song plays during a pivotal moment in the 2005 psychological thriller, The Jacket. Directed by John Mabry and starring Adrian Brody and Keira Knightley. And Andy's work and experiences served as the inspirational backdrop for this track.
1: I was in LA, Los Angeles at the time, and I had a friend that I'd met in Nashville, Keith Gaddis. And Keith had met the producer, this guy John Wright, who produced The Jacket. Keith gave John my album, Slow Gin Fizz. I thought nothing of it. But 2 months later, I get a call from this Englishman, and he's like, "I love your album." And I was like, okay. He said that he played the album while they were looking for locations through the hills of Scotland. And so they listened through the album while driving through Scotland. And so he sent me the script, me and Keith. Then from the script, where I read the script, I was like, oh, this is very familiar to me. So I was able to easily kind of pull from the hospital work, you know, talk about even when things are chaotic, some people inside can actually be organized and have peace and be quiet. Yeah, and I've seen this before where certain people, not a lot, but certain people, even schizophrenic patients, I think especially, actually. You and I, we would think, oh, they're crazy. But I actually think that when they're loved, not when they're traumatized, right? Some people become schizophrenic because of trauma, because of bad things. But sometimes when people are not traumatized, they're very interesting. They're some of my favorite patients to work with. And these people inside have a whole universe. So quiet inside, it kind of comes from that feeling of seeing these people who are so brilliant and so out there. They can see things here that we can't see. So I love that about them.
0: For Andy Tubman, when he writes as a performing musician, he will write for art's sake, focusing and pulling from experiences and ideas centered around a specific subject. In contrast, when he creates as a music therapist, as part of a therapy session tailored to someone else's needs, his approach is vastly different.
1: You know, everyone wants to heal with music, but I think the difference is, well, one, the education, but two, is really not just to have a good intention to help somebody, but to have the intention and the clarity around the music as to why you're doing what you're doing. It's not so simple, actually. If you're working with a kid who's 17, he or she is angry at their parents, and you play them soft Chopin music, I would say that you're not meeting them where they are energetically. If you give them that music, they may put up a wall and they may get angrier because they understand that you are not empathizing, you are not connecting with them, you are not open to understanding them. Maybe they need rock and roll. Then they can be like, yeah, I feel angry. And then the connection occurs. And then you can move into, my mom always, you know, she hits me sometimes and I own. You use the music as a psychologist then. So with seniors, if somebody has dementia and they are 4 o'clock in the afternoon, they're starting to be like, where's my son? He's not coming to pick me up, right? He's in, and I don't like this, and I don't, and they're confused, right? And you're like, oh, let me play. What are you playing? Don't play that music for me. I don't want this, blah, blah, blah. But if you played, where's my son? Where's my son? And they're like, this guy's crazy. But energetically, I am matching. And then you go, here he comes, but where's my son? Here he comes. So you can use the music like a jazz musician. Mm. To me, that's a very powerful tool. So when you're with somebody who's agitated, soft music might not always be the best way. The sound of soft music is typically less offensive, but if you're doing clinical work, I would say you have to follow the lead of the client and you have to understand the client and where their energy is.
0: Music's healing power has been acknowledged long before the term music therapy existed. In ancient Greece, Apollo embodied both music and medicine, while philosophers like Pythagoras, Aristotle, and Plato prescribed specific music modes to treat physical and psychological ailments and to shape character. The biblical account of David and Saul documents one of the earliest cases. David played the lyre to relieve the king's melancholy. In ancient China, the Huang Di Nei Jing, or the Yellow Emperor's classic of medicine, linked the five musical tones to the five elements and internal organs for medicinal purposes. Similarly, Egyptian healers used vocal intoning in rituals. Today, music therapy is defined as the clinical use of music to address physical, emotional, cognitive, and social needs. Research has validated its effectiveness in pain management, neurological rehabilitation, mental health treatments, and trauma recovery. While technology has expanded its reach, even into virtual reality music therapy.
1: It's very interesting. I like to differentiate between listening and active music making. So a passive experience and an active experience, exactly. By singing, you're engaging the whole brain, mm-hmm. language centers, timing centers, motor centers, planning centers, subcortical, topical, short-term memory, long-term memory, all the, right? Smoke coming out of your ears. When you're listening, to light up the whole brain or to access good portions of the brain, the music needs to be relevant. Again, if the individual connects with that type of music, more of the brain is going to light up. But if the individual does not connect with the music and it's just passive, only small parts of the brain are lighting up.

0: This is Andy Topman performing live and engaging with his audiences to unwind at the Blue Note Beijing, an iconic jazz club and live music venue expanded from New York City to Beijing, China. In 2019, Andy also landed in China for his first music tour in the country.
1: It was an incredible experience. I'd never been here before. I never experienced anything like that. You know, you walk out on stage and there's like 300 kids that know all of your songs. Like even songs they were like, play Hills Along the Way. And I'm like, I haven't played that in 5 years. I don't know that. So like they knew the music, you know? I think some of the most impactful memories were like when I was signing autographs after the shows, like a 30-year-old lawyer, a guy comes up to me and he waits for an hour and a half, you know, to get a signature because no one listens to CDs, right? Everyone's on their phone with the music now. So he was really just waiting to talk. And he told me that Quiet Inside and Lullaby and a handful of songs really helped him through depression for like a year and a half, he said. He said he would listen to these and it would kind of, he described it, but I call them holding songs, right? A song that holds you, like wraps you like a blanket, right? Mm-hmm. From a music therapist's point of view, not even from an artist's point of view, that was very, very impactful for me because I was always of the belief that I had to be in the room as a therapist to actually really affect

affect somebody. And he taught me that I was wrong and I was short-sighted in that how powerful music can be in many situations and how, you know, universe, you know, has those sounds in it and they can really help. It was very impactful, and I look at music a bit differently after that night. My dad, years and years ago, singing on the opera stage, he had vision 30, 40 years later, we should put songs on everybody's phone and people could sing and find humanity and not act so crazy. That really, that it softens your emotional state. I like my dad's idea, being soft and connected to people and supporting and loving. So I think that, especially these days, the more music, the better, to have the open heart and to be connected to each other.

That's Andy Topman with his song Beijing Baby. He plays not to impress, but to accompany. And he's truly fortunate. He never has to choose between the stage and the therapy room. In both places, the same quiet truth holds. A single note, played with intention, can still settle a restless heart. From ancient lyres to modern clinics, music has always known how to reach places where words cannot. In hospitals, schools, and homes today, that power endures. The healing, it turns out, was never in the song alone, but in the space it creates for everyone to finally listen to. You're listening to Footprints, and I'm Huang Rei. And that's the end of today's episode. We'll see you in the next one. I am gone.

0: From north to south, east to west, people in China are chasing their dreams and leaving their mark. Want to know how they beat the odds and made a difference? Footprints brings you the true life stories of their journeys.
1: Ever wondered what's actually going on in Africa through the perspective of an African? How are things really going between China and Africa? What's the narrative of this relationship? Well, get a perspective with China-Africa Talk. 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
1: Now the news. I'm Wenjie. Russian President Vladimir Putin says interaction between his country and China is the most important factor in stabilizing international relations. He described cooperation between countries like China and Russia as undoubtedly a factor of deterrence and stability in global affairs. He said China is Russia's largest trade and economic partner, and that the two countries have reached a high level of agreement to take a serious step forward in oil and gas cooperation. On the Ukraine crisis, Putin said he's ready to meet with his Ukrainian counterpart not only in Moscow, but also in a third country,